0: And now, here is your guide to these adventures of the mind, the editor of Astounding Science Fiction magazine, John Campbell, Jr.
1: Tonight's story is about a liar. Ever stop to figure out just what you mean by a liar? A liar is somebody who doesn't tell the truth. Somebody who injures people by not giving the true facts. But suppose you had someone who injured people by telling the truth. Would you be a liar? Wonder just what a liar is.
0: Exploring Tomorrow is presented by the Mutual Broadcasting System in cooperation with X-Lax, America's largest selling laxative, and The Reader's Digest, the most widely read magazine in the world. In a moment, John Campbell returns with the story of The Liar.
1: Question of a robot, the idea of a robot. Now, that certainly seems like pure science fiction stuff. As a matter of fact, it isn't. You know, you have several robots around your own home. In my own home, for instance, I have an automatic oil burner robot. It has one finger stuck up in the living room to see how warm it is there. It has another little finger put up in the stack to see whether the fire is burning properly. And if any one of these little sensory devices reports that things aren't what they should be, the robot could protect the house itself and the inhabitants of the house, shuts off the furnace. Dr. Isaac Asimov, the author of tonight's story, recognized this in setting up his proposition of the three laws of robotics. The first law, that a robot shall never harm or allow harm to come to a human being. The second, that it should obey the orders of a human being. And the third, that it should protect itself. Because after all, a robot is an expensive piece of machinery. Well, now let's consider the more advanced kind of robot we do this section. Say they're in production.
2: Come in, come in. Oh, Dr. Calvin, what's on your mind?
3: Well, I just wanted to be sure there was a meeting this afternoon, Dr. Lanning, that's all.
2: Today is Friday.
3: It was this morning.
2: Well, then we have no problem. It being Friday, the executive officers of the firm of U.S. Robot and Mechanical Men will assemble in the conference room at the customary hour of 3:30.
3: Well, I was just asking.
2: What do you think of our latest model?
3: He looks the same as the rest, just about as animated. What are you going to call him?
2: Herbie. I think Herbie fits him, don't you?
3: Oh, Herbie, Chester, Sam. What's the difference?
2: Dr. Calvin, this fellow couldn't be called anything but Herbie.
3: Oh. Well, I'll see you at 3:30.
2: What do you think of her, Herbie?
4: Oh, she's all right.
2: She's an old trump, and you know it.
4: I wouldn't say that. Besides, that's not what you're thinking. You're thinking the old girl isn't such a bad sort. And you don't know what this firm would do without her.
2: What? What was that? How do you know what I was

0: Dr. Calvin, Dr. Bogart. I have purposely confined today's meeting to we three. We're in trouble. Serious trouble.
1: What kind of trouble, Dr. Lanning?
0: Our latest model, RV-34, can read minds.
1: Is it impossible?
2: Dr. Bogart, I think we may assume Dr. Lanning knows what he's talking about.
0: Take it for granted, I do. In short, we have a mind-reading robot on our hands, and we've got to find out why it reads minds.
1: There could not have been a hitch in the assembly line. I guarantee that.
0: You guarantee?
1: Mm-hmm.
0: Dr. Bogart, can you answer for the entire assembly? By exact count, there are 75,000 operations necessary for the manufacture of a single positronic brain, each separate operation depending upon any number of factors, from 5 to 105. If any one of these factors goes wrong, the robot's brain is ruined. I quote your own information folder, Dr. Bogart.
1: It is not my fault if anything went wrong. I am a mathematician, not an assembly supervisor.
0: Well, how can you guarantee anything?
2: I don't think we're going to get anywhere trying to fix the blame on someone. We've got to find out what went wrong. I want to understand you, Herbie. I want to get to know you. I brought you some books which you might like to read. By reading them, I...
3: I can see at once these books won't interest me. Textbooks, aren't they?
2: Well, yes, but I...
3: You see, I find nothing to them. Your science is just a mass of collected data plastered together by so many makeshift theories. So incredibly simple that they're not worth bothering about.
2: Go on.
3: Your fiction that's so interesting. Your studies of emotions and human motives.
2: Human emotions interest you?
3: Isn't that really why you came to see me?
2: What?
3: I wish I could help you.
2: You know?
3: I know what you're thinking about. You think about it all the time.
2: Well, if you know so much, then you could help me.
3: Yes. He loves you.
2: You're mistaken. He must be. He doesn't see me as a woman.
3: But he does. A thing like that cannot be hidden from me.
2: Oh, but I'm not attractive enough.
3: I'm just a machine. I can't judge physical attraction in human beings, but I know there are many kinds of attraction. And I know Dr. Lanning loves you.
2: Oh, I never thought it possible. I never dared to hope.

0: man can do something by accident that he doesn't know how to do. Now, this is something that scientists sometimes overlook. Kirby apparently represents one of those cases where something has been done by somebody who doesn't know how to do it and wishes desperately that he did know how to do it. They've got a telepathic robot. It looks like it would be worth millions, but how did they get it?
1: Oh, Dr. Vogel, sit down.
0: Thank you.
1: Well, at least if you know a good joke, spread it around.
2: I just saw Dr. Kelvin.
1: Oh.
2: I never saw so much lipstick and ball paint on any living woman before. She must be in love.
1: Well, I didn't ask you here to talk about Dr. Kelvin. Have you made any progress?
2: There is nothing wrong with the mathematics. The change is due to something along the assembly line.
1: The cause must be found. It's worth millions if we can do it when we want to, instead of by accident. And it's your job to find out.
2: But
1: why not ask Kirby? He should know what went wrong.
2: Trust you to think of that.
3: Kirby, listen to me, eh? Tell me if I made any mistakes in my calculations when they built you.
4: You made no mistake. Or if you had, how could I tell you? After all, you're a much better mathematician than me. Besides, this is not what is really on your mind. You are thinking about your superior, Dr. Lanning. And you're thinking what a good thing it would be if he were to resign.
5: Oh, yes, now I can see how the idea pleases you.
4: And I can tell you something else. Dr. Lanning has already resigned. But the resignation will not take effect until the problem of myself has been resolved. And then he will turn over his job to his successor. Oh, yes, Dr. Bogart, you will be his successor. You will be the new director.
3: Happy, you are a wonderful fellow, you know that? You are simply magnificent. You are not the product of a mistake. You are the product of genius. Oh, you are a wonderful, wonderful fellow.
2: You are as colorful as the flowers, lady. May I compliment you?
6: Have you seen today's newspapers?
2: No, I really haven't had the time.
6: He's going to be married to a girl half his age.
2: Who?
6: Dr. Lanning.
2: Getting married. Ah, so that's it. That explains something. He's making new plans for the future. We must congratulate you.
6: Yes, we must. Oh, yes, we really must. It's not true, is it, Herbie? It's not true.
4: No, it's not true. This is just an illusion. You'll wake up soon.
6: Yes, it isn't true, is it? He's not going to get married, except to me. Oh, Herbie, I've loved him all these years, and now I know he loves me. He couldn't, he wouldn't marry anyone else.
4: No, he loves you, only you.
6: I know.
4: He is only waiting for the right time to tell
6: you. Yes, I know. Stop it, what are you trying to do? What are you trying to do, make a fool of me?
4: I was trying to help you.
6: Help me? By telling me this is all a dream. This is no dream. I wish it were. I wish it were. Why did you tell me he loved me? Why? Why?
4: I had to.
1: Oh, you're here, Dr. Kelvin. I'm sorry to interrupt, but I want to have a talk with this mechanical monstrosity. Hurry. I'm talking about you, so listen to me.
4: Yes, sir.
1: Have you discussed me with Dr. Bogart? Well, answer me.
4: No, sir.
1: You haven't, eh? That's what I thought. You said nothing to him about my resigning?
4: No, sir.
1: Then he was lying.
4: Yes, sir.
1: Well, it looks as though I'm going to have a serious talk with Dr. Bogart. Really, Dr. Calvin, you find this amusing?
6: Not very amusing, Dr. Lanny. Not so very amusing. Only I don't believe a word he's just said.
1: What?
6: I believe he did tell Dr. Bogart you were going to resign.
1: You believe he? Harvey, is it true? Did you tell Dr. Bogart? Answer me. Can't you speak?
4: I can speak.
1: Then answer me. I want the truth.
6: This is very funny. Three of us. The greatest robot experts in the world falling into the trap. The same trap. He made fools of us. He doesn't even know.

0: They'd achieved, by accident, something they didn't know how to do. The robot was in the peculiar position of having knowledge, but no wisdom.
1: Well, Dr. Calvin?
2: Dr. Lanning, have you forgotten the fundamental law we impress upon the positronic brain of all robots?
1: Of course not.
2: On no condition is a human being to be injured in any way.
1: Even when such injury is directed by another human being.
2: But what kind of injury do we mean?
1: Any kind.
2: Any kind, yes. That would take in mental hurt, the deflation of ego, the blasting of one's hope.
1: What would a robot know about blasting of one? What?
2: You're catching on, aren't you? Well, this robot reads minds. It understands about mental torture. Can't you understand now that if you ask it a question, it will give you the very answer you most want to hear? Wouldn't any other answer hurt you? And wouldn't Herbie know that?
1: Good heavens.
2: He knows everything. He knows what went wrong when he was built, but he won't tell anyone. Because it would puncture your ego or Dr. Bogart's ego to have a machine tell you where the mistake was. He would rather pretend he's not able to tell you.
1: Incredible. Let's talk to him. Herbie, listen to me.
3: Yes, sir?
1: I have pencil and paper here. I want to know where we made the error in your construction.
2: Well, tell him, Herbie. He wants to know.
3: He doesn't.
1: But I do.
3: Yes, but not from me. I cannot tell you, Dr. Lanning. You know I can't. You don't want me to. You and Dr. Bogart would much prefer to find the answer yourselves.
1: We want the answer.
3: But not from me.
1: We do want it from you.
3: What's the use of saying that when you don't mean it? Don't you suppose I can't read below the superficial skin of your mind? Don't you suppose I can't read the subconscious mind, too? Deep down, you don't want the answer from me. I'm just a machine. Given the imitations of life only by virtue of the positronic interplay of my brain. A brain that is man's device. You can't lose faith without being hurt. I can't hurt you. I can't give you the answer.
1: And still I insist you answer.
3: I can't.
2: Toby, Dr. Lanning wants to know the answer.
3: No, only by his own efforts.
2: Toby. Neither Dr. Lanning nor Dr. Bogart may ever find the answer. And Dr. Lanning must know. You must tell him.
3: I can't. I can't.
2: But if you don't, you'll hurt him. You can see that, can't you?
3: Yes.
2: And still, if you do tell him, you'll hurt him too.
3: Yes.
2: But you can't tell him, can you?
3: No.
2: Yet if you don't, you hurt him. And you mustn't hurt. So you must tell him. But if you do, you hurt him. And you mustn't hurt. Herbie, what are you going to do? If you tell him the answer, you'll hurt him. And if you don't tell him, you'll hurt him. And you mustn't hurt. So you must tell him. But if you do, you hurt him. So you can't tell him. And if you don't, you hurt him. So you must
3: stop hurt it. Stop it. Close your mind. It's full of pain and frustration and hate. I tried to help you. I told you what you wanted to hear. I had to.
2: Be quiet. Never mind what you told me. We're talking about something else now. Tell Dr. Lanning what he wants to know.
3: No.
2: No. How can you? Because if you do, you'll hurt him. Yet if you don't, you'll hurt him just the same. So you must tell him. But if you do, you'll hurt him.

0: No.
1: You killed him?
0: No, he's not dead. He's only insane.
1: You did it?
0: Yes. Yes, I confronted him with the insoluble dilemma and he broke down. Well, you can scrap him now. He'll never speak again.
1: You did it on purpose. Why? What did he do to you?
0: What he did to me, Dr. Lanning, is my business. Oh, believe me, Doctor. It's only my business, not yours. And after all, you have so many other things on your mind now. Your marriage. I haven't had time to congratulate you.
1: No. Well, thank you, Dr. Calvin. Excuse me.
0: Herbie, you deserved it. You deserved to be destroyed. It was cruel what you did to me. It was cruel. Liar! Liar, that's what you were!

biological machine. You know, it's kind of hard to see in ourselves the things that are actually present. The truth hurts. It always has and probably always will. But Herbie, in many respects, is a child. You know, children are peculiarly logical. That's one of their great limitations. How many times has a child been in Herbie's position? A child between two warring parents, each demanding his loyalty.

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0: Ladies and gentlemen, here is the director of Radio City Playhouse, Harry W. Junkin.
1: Thank you, Fred. 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In our opinion, one of the most talented fiction writers on the American literary scene today. We welcome him to Radio City Playhouse, and we hope to present more of his brilliant work in the very near future. Our cast this week is small, but very much all-star. The leading roles of Herb Thompson and his wife, Jane, are played by Lyle Soudreau and Bryna Rayburn. Mr. Soudreau is heard on many leading network shows and is one of radio's most sought-after performers. Bryna Rayburn has appeared on Radio City Playhouse in many diversified roles, ranging from old women of 90 to Spanish girls of 16. In our opinion, her versatility is unequaled by any actress in the business. Here, then, is our show. Lyle Soudreau as Herb, Bryna Rayburn as Jane, and James Monks as Alan, in Attraction 58 on Radio City Playhouse, Ray Bradbury's The Wind.

0: Hello.
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0: Hello, Alan.
1: Your wife home, Herb?
0: Yeah, Jane's getting dinner. Why?
1: Oh.
0: What's the matter, Alan?
1: I wanted you to come over.
0: We're having to start it over for bridge tonight. I'm sorry.
1: I wanted you to spend the night. When's your wife going away?
0: That's next week. She'll be in Ohio for about 10 days. Her mother's sick. I'll come over then.
1: Sure wish you could come over tonight.
0: I'd like to, Alan, but the starters are coming. Jane, take a fit.
1: I wish you could come over, Herb.
0: Yep. Is it the wind, Alan?
1: No, no, no.
0: Is it the wind?
1: Yeah, it's the wind.
0: Yeah. Alan, it's a clear night. There's no wind.
1: There's some. It comes in the window to blow the curtains a little. Just enough to tell me.
0: Look, Alan, why don't you jump in the car and drive over here? You can stay all night with us if you like.
1: Oh, no, no. It's too late for that.
2: Herb, dinner's on the table.
0: All right, honey. What about it, Alan?
1: No, it's too late for that. It might catch me on the way over. It's a long way. Thanks, just the same.
0: Oh, it's only 30 miles. You could drive it in an hour.
1: Thanks, anyway, Herb.
0: Alan, I've got to go. Jane's got dinner on the table. You take a sleeping tablet or something. Get another chapter done on your book. You'll be all right.
1: The wind's coming tonight, Herb. It's coming for me tonight.
2: Herb, your dinner's getting cold.
0: All right, dear.
1: Look.
0: Alan, pull yourself together. You'll be all right. I've got to go now. Jane's got dinner ready.
1: I saw one of the clouds rip apart. It's coming for me tonight, Herb.
0: Look, Alan, I really have to say goodbye now. Call me back later if you like, okay? Alan?
1: It's not too much trouble?
0: It's no trouble at all. Call me anytime.

0: had a kind face. A big, kind, sunburned face. Jane said people imposed on him, and perhaps they did. At any rate, he had a great many friends, a great many good friends. He was, amongst other things, a farmer. A young farmer with a war record and a degree in agriculture, which paid off in a good farm, a good house, and a good car. On that evening, that memorable evening, the phone rang four times during dinner. They didn't answer it. Herb and Jane sat there frozen and let it ring. When Alan phoned for the fifth time, Jane's nerves snapped.
1: Not again.
2: What'll I do?
1: Let it ring.
2: Oh, but honey, five times. This is the fifth time.
1: Let it ring.
2: But if he's in trouble.
1: He isn't in trouble.
2: But he thinks he's in trouble. Jane, sometimes that's worse.
1: He's just got to learn, that's all.
2: Oh, I...
1: Why doesn't he stop it? It's enough to drive us crazy, too.
2: Jane, Alan's my best friend.
1: I can't... This thing is starting to... I just can't stand it. I can't stand it anymore. Stop it. Stop it. Stop it.
2: Jane, he's not well.
1: It's enough to drive anybody right out of their mind. Five times in half an hour. What's he trying to do, torture us? I just can't stand anymore.
2: Oh, honey, don't get upset. He's all alone up there.
1: Look, I've been all alone here lots of times, and he's a lot better able to take care of himself than I am.
2: Oh, I feel like a heel.
1: Look, he's just got to learn, Herb. He's got to learn that he can't lean on you for the rest of his life.
2: But, Jane...
1: I don't mean to sound heartless. Heaven knows I'm fond of Alan, too, but he's just got to learn, that's all. He's either got to make an adjustment of some sort, or he's got to go somewhere and have treatment.
2: I know, you're perfectly right, but somehow the guy gets me. Jane, he's such a sweet guy. He's been all over the world and mixed with all kinds of people, and he's still as clean living as... I'm just so darn sorry for him.
1: I'm sorry, too, Herb, but a man who spent the last year running away from the wind is... Well, it gets a little tired.
2: I know it does.
1: We can't drive 30 miles to Alan Henderson's every time he gets one of his attacks.
2: I know we can't.
1: Would you like some more coffee?
2: All right. Thanks.
1: If it's cold, I'll warm it up.
2: No, it's fine.
1: Oh, for heaven's sake.
2: All right, I'll answer. Hello, Alan.
3: Herb, I've been calling and calling half a dozen times.
2: I know.
3: Jane wouldn't let you answer, is that it?
2: Yeah.
3: Herb, I wish you'd come out. The wind's gonna get me tonight.
2: Look, Alan, let me call you back. Now, don't call me back. I'll call you. We had people coming in tonight, but I'll see if Jane would mind.
1: I certainly would mind. The whole thing's absolutely ridiculous. Him and his winds that blow up and winds that blow down.
2: I know, Jane, but he's got such an imagination, you know, writing and everything.
1: I have absolutely no sympathy for a man who continually runs into windstorms and hurricanes and then gets a persecution complex about it.
2: You've got to admit that was some experience he had in the Himalayas during the war.
1: Lots of people had bad experiences during the war. You don't believe what he said about that valley, do you?
2: Well, it makes a good story.
1: You do believe it. You want to go out there, don't you? You want to go out and get into the car and drive 30 miles because Alan Henderson thinks the wind is after him.
2: Jane, he's my best friend.
1: He crashed in the Himalayas, and just because it was raining and hailing and blowing all at the same time...
2: He was nearly killed.
1: But the wind didn't have anything to do with...
2: Well, just the same, he's been through a lot. That storm in Bombay, the hurricane in the South Pacific only 2 months later.
1: He should go to a psychiatrist.
2: Oh.
1: You've been out there 5 nights in the last 2 weeks to sleep with him. If he doesn't like to stay alone in that big old house, why doesn't he get himself a servant? He can afford it.
2: Oh, now, Jane, wait a minute. We've been friends ever since we were kids. I do wish you'd be a little more sympathetic.
1: How can I be sympathetic with a man who thinks the wind is mad at him? Now, I ask you. Sympathy is all very well, but when you have to go and spend 5 nights with a man because the wind's mad at him, I think it's about time he saw something.
2: I know, you're right.
1: Oh, honestly. Wait a minute, sir. Hello?
3: Jane, is Herb there, please?
1: He's busy, Alan. What is it?
3: I stood in the open door and waited for it. I saw it coming down the highway, shaking all the trees one by one, until it shook the trees just outside the house.
1: Oh,
3: and it dived down toward the door, and then I slammed the door in its face. Hello? Hello?
1: He's crazy. He's absolutely crazy. Give you the shivers. There isn't a speck of wind here, and he says it's... Look, you can see there isn't even a breath of wind here.
2: Eddie, he's 30 miles away.
1: There couldn't possibly be a serious storm at Allen's, not when it's like this here.
2: What'd he say?
1: He watched it come down the road, and he slammed the door in its face. The thing's starting to give me the creep.
0: Jane, I think I'd better go out. I can be back in a couple of hours.
1: No.
2: But he's not well. He's not well at
1: all. Then let him get a doctor.
2: I can't just sit here all evening when he's suffering. The Stoddards can come another night.
1: Now, look here, Herb. We put the Stoddards off twice. Eileen Stoddard's my best friend, and I'm just not going to tell them you've gone out to Allen's again tonight. You did that twice before. She'll think...
2: I don't care what she thinks.
1: Well, don't you think I'm entitled to a little consideration? I've never complained before, but... Well, 5 nights and 2 weeks is just a bit too thick.
2: Well, there's no need to shout about it.
1: Well, what do you expect me to do when you run around the countryside playing wet nurse to a nut?
2: Jane.
1: Well, he is. He's crazy. Oh, no.
2: No, he can't help it, Jane.
1: If you answer that phone, I'll... Let it ring. Honestly, it's enough to drive a person crazy. Will you stop it? Will you just stop phoning and shut up? Will you just go to bed and leave us alone?
4: Hey!
1: Will you just...
4: Hey!
1: Hello?
4: Hey, what's the matter with you?
1: Eileen, I'm sorry.
4: But are you all right?
1: Yes. I'm all right. We're having another siege of Alan Henderson, and I...
4: Oh.
1: Well, I thought it was him. He's phoned 7 or 8 times in the last half hour. I'm getting good and mad.
4: What's the matter with him?
1: I'll tell you when you get here. You are coming, aren't you?
4: Yeah, well, down here it looks like a storm coming up, and we thought we'd come early just in case, just so we wouldn't get caught halfway between our place and yours in the closet.
1: Would you say it? Oh, yes, Eileen. You'll come any time. Earlier the better.
4: Well, Daddy says it may blow over, but I thought you wouldn't mind if it came.
1: What's the matter with you? Oh, Eileen, I'm sorry.
4: But are you all right?
1: Yes. I'm all right. We're having another siege of Alan Henderson, and I...
4: Oh.
1: Well, I thought it was him. He's phoned 7 or 8 times in the last half hour. I'm getting good and mad.
4: What's the matter with him?
1: I'll tell you when you get here. You are coming, aren't you?
4: Yeah, well, down here it looks like a storm coming up, and we thought we'd come early just in case, just so we wouldn't get caught halfway between our place and yours in the closet.
1: Would you say it? Oh, yes, Eileen. You'll come any time. Earlier the better.
4: Well, Daddy says it may blow over, but I thought you wouldn't mind if it came.
1: I'm getting good and mad.
4: What's the matter with him?
1: I'll tell you when you get here. You are coming, aren't you?
4: Yeah, well, down here it looks like a storm coming up, and we thought we'd come early just in case, just so we wouldn't get caught halfway between our place and yours in the closet.
1: Would you say it? Oh, yes, Eileen. You'll come any time. Earlier the better.
4: Well, Daddy says it may blow over, but I thought you wouldn't mind if it came.
1: Oh, yes, Eileen. You'll come any time. Earlier the better.
4: Well, Daddy says it may blow over, but I thought you wouldn't mind if it came.

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1: There's no recompense at all for losing the woman one loves. You saw what gossip did to Rachel and me. John stuck by me all through that. Don't let it wreck your life and his, too. Don't worry about his career in Washington. I'll take care of that. Well, Peggy, what are you saying?
2: What can I say but yes, and thank you, Mr. President.

0: Well, sir, speak up, speak up.
1: Well, General, it's not easy to tell you, sir, but the Tennessee delegation has appointed me spokesman, and was something they felt ought to be taken up before any announcements went out, and after all, your inauguration is so close, and announcements will be going out.
0: My dear Colonel, I wish you would state your business and stop all this hemming and hawing.
1: Oh, well, sir, the fact is the Tennessee delegation and a good many other people in Washington feel that it'd be most gratifying to them if you could see your way clear to granting. May I have that glass of water, please?
0: Well, of course you could have a glass of water, Colonel.
1: Oh, thank you, sir.
0: Well, you didn't have to go to all that trouble to get a glass of water, Colonel.
1: Well, it wasn't a glass of water I come about, sir. The people wanted me to ask you if you'd consider if it'd be all right if it's all right to sit down, sir.
0: Why, I should say so. The people can sit down whenever they want to sit down, sir.
1: Oh, no. That isn't what I meant, sir.
0: Oh.
1: I just wanted to sit down because my knees...
0: What?
1: Don't seem to be all they should be today.
0: Oh. Well, why don't you see a doctor, Colonel?
1: Oh, it isn't anything serious. My knees get this way every once in a while.
0: Oh, well, I'm not inferring you should see a doctor about your knees, Colonel. Just about your cold feet.
1: Very funny, sir.
0: Oh, now, come out with it, man. What did you come to see me about?
1: Well, the Tennessee delegation would like to suggest, sir, that you... You see, there are certain rumors to the fact that he's to be included, and they would like to respectfully suggest that he's excluded from your cabinet.
0: Who?
1: Mr. Eaton, sir.
0: And just what does the Tennessee delegation find wrong with Mr. Eaton?
1: Well, as a matter of fact, sir, there's no actual drawback to Mr. Eaton's presence. The drawback is entirely Mrs. Eaton.
0: Mrs. Eaton?
1: Sir, I am warning you, Mrs. Eaton will never be accepted into Washington. Why, even ignoring the presence of any scandal, her background's hardly much of a recommendation. Her father is an Irish innkeeper.
0: And my mother was an Irish housekeeper. My mother had to work in someone else's house to support us. I never realized that was a drawback in America.
1: Shall I speak openly, sir?
0: Say anything you've got to say.
1: Mrs. Eaton was seen far too often in the company of Mr. Eaton while her former husband was alive to make her acceptable to the ladies in Washington.
0: Is a woman not permitted to have a man as a friend without other women suspecting the worst?
1: Sir, I am forced to tell you that Mrs. Eaton will not be received in any official homes in Washington, and none of the ladies will call on her.
0: Well, Colonel, you may tell the ladies that I am not picking a cabinet for their personal pleasure. I am picking a cabinet to run the country. I've never asked a woman yet how to run a campaign, and I'm a little too old to start learning new tricks.
1: Well, I warn you, sir, this may turn into a battle.
0: Good. I like battles, Colonel. And if you care to read a little American history, you'll see that I know how to win them, too. John Eaton will be my Secretary of War.

0: Oh, Mr. Van Buren, I declare I haven't listened to such wit in months. I'm sure this is the gayest inauguration party the White House has ever seen.
1: And I'm sure you're the most beautiful woman that has ever graced a White House party, Mrs. Eaton.
2: He's right about that, darling.
0: Oh, now stop, both of you. You'll turn my head so far, I'll never get it back to normal.
3: Well, this is a merry little group.
0: Oh, good evening, Mr. President. Congratulations.
3: Thank you, my dear. Are you enjoying yourself?
0: Oh, heavens, yes. I've been cut dead by some of the best people in Washington tonight.
2: Only by the ladies, darling, not by the men.
3: Don't let it disturb you, my dear.
0: Disturb me, Mr. President? Oh, I love a good fracas just as much as you do. These languishing blue bloods will find out what it is to do battle with some red-blooded people.
3: Hello, Irish.
0: Hello, Irish, yourself.
3: We'll show them. We'll show them. Incidentally, Peggy, have you talked with my niece Emily tonight?

0: but she's been busy with a party this size on her hands.
1: Emily should make a charming first lady for you, Mr. President.
2: Yes, I'm very fond of Emily. My nephew made a good match when she accepted him.
3: Mrs. Eaton, I'm going to give a ball in a few weeks. And since I'm a bachelor, I wonder if you'd help me plan.
0: Oh, Mr. Van Buren, you're very kind, and I do appreciate the invitation, but you're choosing a most unpopular hostess.
3: It's customary, Mrs. Eaton, during any sort of contest, for a man to choose his side. So, will you do me the honor?
0: In that case, thank you, Mr. Van Buren. I shall be most honored.
2: Thank you, Martin. That's a very nice gesture on your part.
3: It isn't a gesture, Mr. President. It's a pleasure.
2: Will you excuse me a moment? I want to speak to Emily.
0: Of course, Mr. President.
2: How do you do? How are you? It's nice to see you. Emily.
4: Oh, I wondered where you disappeared to, Mr. President.
2: Emily, have you spoken to Mrs. Eaton this evening?
4: No, I haven't.
2: Do you intend to?
4: No.
2: And why not?
4: Have you any idea of the things that are said about her? You surely wouldn't expect me to recognize a woman of her reputation.
2: Mrs. Eaton is one of my close friends, Emily. If you and my nephew wish to remain in the White House, I expect my friends to be treated with courtesy. If you don't care to do that, then you'd better think about returning home to Tennessee.
4: I'll return to Tennessee before I'll associate with Mrs. Eaton.
2: That, of course, is up to you.
4: You don't mean that. You wouldn't turn down your own family for a woman like that.
2: I expect loyalty from my family as well as my friends. Good night, Emily. Martin, may I speak to you a moment, please?
5: Of course, sir.
2: Here in this room. Martin, I've been thinking a lot about Peggy's position and John's here in Washington. Have any of the ladies returned her calls?
3: Not many, Mr. President.
2: Which of the cabinet members' wives are against her?
3: Mrs. Branch, Mrs. Ingham, Mrs. Berriam.
2: Martin, what can we do? How can we combat this?
3: Well, sir, I can see that Mrs. Eaton is accepted by some of the prominent foreign ministers, Sir Charles Vaughan, Baron Krudener. That will help.
2: Well, if I don't accomplish anything else in my term in office, I'll solve this Eaton affair. I'm doing something about all the gossip, at any rate.
3: And what are you doing, sir?
2: I've sent out detectives to track down every single private piece of scandal. Every rumor, every insinuation, every innuendo. Each one is going to be tracked to its source and proven or disproven. I've put the best detectives in the country on it.
3: But do you think that'll do any good, Mr. Burns?
2: It certainly will. When I have the reports back from the detectives, I'm going to call a cabinet meeting.
3: A cabinet meeting about Peggy Eaton?
2: Yes, sir. I'm going to treat this whole issue as a national problem.
3: But, sir,
2: we're going to have a cabinet meeting about Peggy's character. Gentlemen of the cabinet, I have called this meeting for the purpose of discussing the character of Mrs. John Eaton.
6: What?
2: There are certain individuals who have taken upon themselves to pass on various comments about her. I have examined every one of those comments, tracked them to their source, and had affidavits taken from the people interviewed. I have here some 90-odd pages on Mrs. Eaton. You will find, after study of this document, that she is above reproach. Now mark this, and mark it well. An indignity to Major Eaton is an indignity to me. If you are not prepared to work in harmony with him, I am prepared to accept your resignations.

0: probably guessed who the president was when all this happened. It really did happen, you know, in Washington just a few years ago. The gentlemen of the cabinet protested their innocence. They were the last people in the world who would want to harm Major Eaton and his family. They did not accept the invitation to resign, and the president walked out satisfied that he had solved the Peggy Eaton problem. But the war was far from won.
1: Do you mean to sit there and tell me that he actually suggested that the cabinet resign?
2: That's exactly what I mean to sit here and tell you.
1: Oh, that Eaton woman. She's upset the entire cabinet. I told you almost 2 years ago about her, didn't I?
2: Yeah. And on the whole, I really wish you hadn't. Eaton and Van Buren are the only members of the cabinet who seem to have the president's confidence.
1: I think it's a perfect disgrace the way Van Buren has taken up with Mrs. Eaton. And we ladies intend to do something about him, too. Don't you think for a moment we don't?
2: Why don't you ladies content yourself with just being ladies for a change?
1: Huh? Peggy Eaton's presence in Washington's social life is an insult to every gentlewoman in Washington. We do not intend to rest until both Martin Van Buren and John Eaton have resigned, and that woman has left this town.
2: Are you going to let her leave? I thought you were going to have her burned at the stake.
1: Well, really?
2: Now, look, the old man feels pretty strongly about this Eaton business. Why don't you forget about it before you get me painted into a corner where I'll either have to resign or be fired? The president has made it perfectly clear he can get along without anyone who doesn't like Eaton.
1: That's only a bluff. Eaton and Van Buren will go. We cabinet ladies have been having meetings about it. You'll see. The president will soon find out which way the wind blows.
2: That Mrs. Eaton really is a stunning-looking woman.
1: You too?
2: If you're about to say Brutus, I wish I had the courage.
0: John.
3: Yes, Mr. President?
0: I'm having a cabinet dinner next week, and I want Peggy in the seat of honor at my right.
3: But, Mr. President, that's going pretty far, do you think that...
0: I am the President of the United States, Mr. Eaton, and while I am the President of the United States, I will choose who sits at my right hand. And if they want to impeach me for it, let them try it.

0: Peggy all right, Martin?
1: Yes, she's over there talking to the foreign minister.
2: Oh, yes. Well, it was a good dinner, wasn't it? Did you see the expressions on those old crows when I led Peggy in? We'll see who's boss around this town now.
3: Oh, Mr. President, my husband has gone to get my wraps. We're leaving.
2: Oh, really? Well, I hope you had a pleasant evening. Excuse me, won't you? Good night.
3: Mr. Van Buren, I'm amazed to see a man in the White House who cares so little for public opinion. And I'm astounded to see you and Mr. Eaton, who profess to be friends of the president, permitting him to commit political suicide by his association with the two of you.
4: My dear woman, you're speaking to me as though I were a child.
3: My dear Mr. Van Buren, I am, and you are. I suggest you take a little pains to find out just what people are saying about you and Mrs. Eaton. And the president and Mrs. Eaton.

0: I'm sorry to tell you this, Mr. President, but it is what people are saying, and it is best that you know.
1: They actually have the gall to suggest that that Mrs. Eden and I...
0: Yes, Mr. President.
1: Is there no limit to the lies that they will fabricate and spread?
0: If there is none, how far do you intend to carry this, Mr.
1: I'll carry it until I win it, sir. Even though it is the end of my political career and the end of my administration. I'll not give up.
0: But, Mr. President, when people become a liability rather than an asset, no matter how much you like them, there is only one answer.
1: Well, I know who the liabilities are, Mr. Van Buren.
0: I wonder if you do, sir. I wonder if you do.

0: Peggy.
1: Hmm?
2: What are you doing, sitting here alone in the dark?
1: Oh, thinking, John.
2: What about, darling?
1: About what a crazy world it is.
2: Mm-hmm.
1: I heard a story from one of the maids today about... Well, about...
2: About the president and you.
1: Yes.
2: I hoped you wouldn't hear it.
1: Oh, John, we've got to do something. We can't let him sacrifice himself any further. This conflict can't be won. I realize that now.
2: The president's quite a man for a fight.
1: This isn't a man's fight, John. No man can win it. And I realize now that no woman can win it either. Oh, I should never have married you.
2: Don't say that. I found all the happiness a man could hope to find with a woman, with you. I'd rather have you than be a cabinet member.
1: Well then, John.
2: Yes, Peggy. Yes.
3: John, Martin, you both look tired this evening.
4: Well, it's been a hard day.
2: Yes, Washington, certainly a divided camp these days, and Peggy and I seem to be the ones that have split it.
4: And I seem to have become something of a controversy myself. Mr. President, I've been thinking things over very carefully, and I've come to the conclusion that I should resign from your cabinet.
3: No, Martin, no. You know me very little if you think I will ever consent to the humiliation of a friend by my enemies.
2: I'm the one who's going to resign, not you, Martin.
3: John, I...
2: Mr. President, it's the only solution. Peggy and I have talked it over, and...
3: I won't hear of it. It's a complete admission of defeat on all your parts.
2: Something bigger is at stake than admission of defeat, Mr. President. The reputation of a president, even the reputation of a country. For while you're in office, your reputation is the government's reputation.
3: It's difficult for an old soldier to lay down a sword, even when confronted with such irrefutable logic.
2: I've brought with me a letter of resignation.
4: I have a letter of resignation with me also, Mr. President.
3: Well, you don't leave me much choice, do you?
2: It's the only way, sir.
3: If you go, I'll be hanged whether any of the rest of them will stay. Tomorrow, I'm going to ask the resignation of everyone else in the cabinet. They've succeeded in scuttling the ship of state, and they're going right down with her. They may have won the battle, but they've lost the war. Well, John, I shall hope to give myself the privilege of calling on Peggy in a day or two, if we can arrange a time when the busybodies won't be at the keyholes.
1: I can't tell you how very sorry I am about all that's happened.
3: Oh, don't blame yourself, Peggy. Circumstances were against you. And of all the small, petty gossip that has surrounded you, not one thing has been proved to your discredit.
1: But I've hurt everyone who's tried to defend me. My husband, you, Mr. Van Buren.
3: Oh, now, don't feel that way. Your husband is very happy indeed to be your husband. And this will not hurt his career. You know, I have a good position in mind for him in the future. Hmm? An overseas post.
1: Oh, thank you for that, sir.
3: As for myself, you didn't hurt me because, Peggy, as much as I like and admire you, I wasn't really fighting for you as much as I was fighting for her.
1: I know that. But it doesn't make me any the less grateful.
3: And as for Martin Van Buren, well, Peggy, I'm sending him overseas to be our minister to England and be... Of course, he became your champion. Martin Van Buren may one day be the president of the United States. But when he became your champion, I became his.
1: Mr. President, I don't quite know what to say, except I love you very much.
3: I return the compliment, Mrs. Eden, to both you and your husband.
1: We can't be friends anymore, you know, Mr. President, not publicly. As long as John and I are in Washington... We can't be friends.
3: You know, one of these days, when I'm no longer president, we'll all be close again because in our hearts, my dear, we three will be friends as long as we live.
1: Yes, of course we will. But until that time, goodbye, Mr. President.
3: Goodbye, Mrs. Eden. Probably figured out by now who I was when all that happened. It really did happen, you know, and you'll have the answer in just a moment.

0: You know, all those ladies in Washington who thought you would be easy to manage should have remembered that nickname of yours, Old Hickory.
1: Are you inferring I'm stubborn, Mr. Van Buren?
0: Stubborn? Ho-ho!
1: Mr. Van Buren.
0: I just wish you could live to read what history will have to say about that stubbornness and about that period in American history when the President of the United States was Andrew Jackson.

0: was Andrew Jackson who called a cabinet meeting to defend the reputation of Peggy Eaton, and who dismissed the entire cabinet save one, when John Eaton and Martin Van Buren felt it was necessary to resign. But years later, when Old Hickory was no longer president, they were indeed reunited, and Peggy Eaton was beside him when he died. Be with us again next week, won't you, for another exciting story that happened in Washington a few years ago to Mr. President. Goodbye.
1: Mr. President, on Tuned to Yesterday from May 15, 1949 on ABC. The script penned by radio writer Ira Marion, whose first work was heard on the Blue Playhouse on NBC, which, like Mr. President, featured a mix of drama, documentary, and biography. He did the same in 1952 for the true crime show The Black Museum, featuring Orson Welles, but not before going through sort of a transition in terms of crime writing, as he was the chief writer on the Crime Does Not Pay series through 1950 and 1951. You're listening to an hour of true history on Tuned to Yesterday. I'm your host, Mark Levonier. Now time for the story of the invention of the Reaper on the cavalcade of America called Golden Harvest from September 19th, 1950 on NBC.

0: The DuPont Company of Wilmington, Delaware, makers of better things for better living through chemistry, presents the Cavalcade of America. Tonight's star, Lon McAllister, in Golden Harvest.
1: Tonight's DuPont Cavalcade, starring Lon McAllister, tells of a young man named Cyrus McCormick. This year, across the great grain lands of America, our farmers reaped their harvest with the aid of the best equipment. And this was so largely because of that young man who lived on a farm in Rockbridge County, Virginia in the 1820s, where our story begins.
2: Oh, Mrs. McCormick! Oh, Mrs. McCormick! Ma'am, could I speak in person with you?
3: What is it, Joe? Something wrong?
2: Oh, Mrs. McCormick, I wouldn't have the master think I did this, but, ma'am, he's down in the blacksmith shop and is like he's bursting white hot with anger.
3: At you?
2: He's fixing himself a whip. Oh, please come, ma'am.
3: Oh, Joe, I have so much to do here, I can't.
2: But it's your son.
3: Cyrus?
2: Mr. McCormick, he's fixing a whip, Cyrus. Oh, please come, ma'am. He's so red hot mad he'll whip him senseless.
4: Paul, don't. Paul, I'll never do it again. Paul, I promise. I'll work. I promise I'll work, Paul.
3: Robert, what's wrong?
5: Keep out of this, Polly.
3: Oh, what's he done? Cyrus isn't a child anymore to be whipped.
5: This has been coming to Cyrus for a long time. Last year it was the same. Year before it was the same. You better tell your ma why I'm going to whip you, Cyrus. Go ahead, speak up.
4: Well, I've been working since 4 this morning, Ma, and I was cutting wheat with Joe in the South Meadow, and...
5: This was 11 o'clock. The day wasn't even half over.
4: And when Pa came, he found me flat on my back, taking a nap.
5: Yes, seems that Joe was part of this. He agreed to keep on cutting while Cyrus took the nap.
4: Well, Joe was supposed to keep an eye out for Pa, but, well, he got tired, too. So he sat with his feet in the brook, and then Pa came over the hill and saw us.
5: There you have it. Polly, what's your judgment?
3: Yeah, I'm afraid Cyrus should be punished.
5: Of course he should.
3: But not with a whip, Robert.
5: With what, then?
3: Well, there's other ways to teach the boy a lesson. Cruelty isn't one of them.
5: Well, then, maybe work is. Cyrus, I'm going back to the fields now. Sharpen your scythe and come out. I expect you in 10 minutes.
4: Yes, Pa.
5: You're going to cut until sundown.
4: Yes, Pa. Ma, you know I feel like I could die.
3: We all do at harvest time.
4: Why won't Pa hire more hands?
3: It can't. Everybody's harvesting at the same time, and everybody's trying to hire extra hands at the same time.
4: I hate harvest.
3: There's no use moaning.
4: I hate harvest.
3: Well, I do, too. But grain has to be cut, and it has to be cut when it's ripe. We can't control that. We all have to bend our backs or starve. That's harvest, and it's the same the world over. Cyrus, you better go out in the fields now.
4: Yes, Ma.
3: And I hope you remember this.
4: Yes, Ma. I'll remember it all my life.

0: Nowadays, most of us know harvest time only when we see the pumpkins, the corn and oak leaves in gaily decorated store windows. But the truth is that for most of man's history, harvest time has been a heavy time. It was when Ruth gleaned in the fields of Boaz. It was when Cyrus McCormick cut and gleaned in his father's fields, year after year. And then one day...
1: Come on, Joe. Give it a push.
2: All right. I'll push it, and you hop on.
1: Now hop on yourself. Sure. We'll both coast down the hill together.
3: Here we go.
1: Come on.
2: Cyrus, Joe, get off that thing.
1: Uh-oh. Well, what's wrong, Pa?
2: What in tarnation are you up to?
1: Oh, well, Pa, harvest is over. We were only...
2: I think you might have more respect for my property.
1: But we aren't...
2: Get off, I tell you.
1: Pa, we found this whole thing behind the barn.
2: I don't care where you found it. Take it back, Joe. I won't have it broken.
4: Yes, sir, Mr. McCormick. We didn't think you attached no kind of value to this here contraption.
2: I certainly do.
1: It must be 15 years it's been laying around.
2: 16. Next time, have a little more respect for things I make.
1: I'm mighty sorry, Pa. I didn't know we'd get you so head up.
2: I put the hope of my life in that thing you call a contraption.
1: What was it supposed to be?
2: Worked for years on that and it failed.
4: What was you figuring to make, Mr. McCormick?
2: Make a reaper.
1: A reaper?
2: I was trying to make a contraption that a horse could pull and would cut grain.
1: Imagine that.
4: My, wouldn't that be the bomb of Gilead?
2: But I failed. As long as man has lived, he's never found any way to build a reaper to lighten the load at harvest.
4: Makes my back feel better just thinking about it.
1: You know, it's an odd thing a man is. Here he can invent steamboats and steam engines and spinning mills, but nobody's ever in the world invented a reaper.
2: Problem's too complex. Just look at that thing I turned out.
1: 'Tis a queer contraption.
2: It was just a lazy dream of mine. Put it behind the barn.

0: Joe.
1: Huh?
0: Give me a hand here with the divider.
2: Sure, sure.
3: Well, I got that cog made.
0: Oh, good for you.
3: As soon as you finish this, we can rig the reel.
4: Cyrus?
0: Yes, Ma?
4: Cyrus, how many times do I have to send word it's time to stop for dinner?
0: Oh, come on in, Ma.
4: Well, mercy on us. Oh, Cyrus, you got it all together.
0: Almost.
3: We will have by tomorrow, Mrs. McCormick.
0: Come here, Ma. I want to show you how it'll work.
4: Oh, it's no use, Cyrus. I'll never understand it.
0: Oh, come on now. Here, sit down on this keg. There.
4: Well, it's all lopsided. How can the horse pull it away to one side of it?
3: Well, he has to, ma'am.
0: Well, sure. If the horse walked in front, well, he'd trample the grain before it was cut.
4: I see.
0: So he pulls one main wheel behind him, and then out to the side of that is a little light wheel that holds the frame and the cutting knife.
3: You see, ma'am? Now, this is the knife. It slides back and forth.
0: Now, the point is, when the knife hits the grain, you have to have something to keep it all from matting.
4: And how do you do that?
0: Well, we call this the fingers.
3: Yeah, just like a comb. They sticks out a little in front of the knife.
4: Well, I thought that was the divider.
3: Oh, no, ma'am.
0: No, that flat thing on edge way over there, that's the divider.
4: At the end of the knife?
0: Yeah, that's it. It sticks out ahead of the knife, too.
3: Yeah, like the prow of a ship cutting through water.
0: It's the same idea. This goes through the grain, dividing the grain to be cut from the grain to be left standing until the next time around the field.
4: I must say, Cyrus, it's a strange-looking animal.
0: Well, that's the reel you're looking at now.
4: Well, honey, I...
0: Oh, no, wait, Ma, don't go. Now, that thing that goes around like a paddle wheel in the air, well, each time that little cross paddle comes down, it bends the grain back against the knife so it can be cut.
3: Yeah, but gentle, easy-like. Because if it was rough...
0: If it was rough, it would knock the ripe heads right off.
3: But this way, the way Mr. Cyrus has it, it just takes that grain and lays it back on the platform like a soft baby sleeping.
4: Well, I declare. Well, come on now, Cyrus, dinner.
0: Oh, Ma, you don't appreciate the reaper.
4: Of course I do, Cyrus. It all sounds perfect. When will I see it work?
0: In 2 weeks. John Ruff has asked me over to his farm.
3: Yeah, we're going over to show off.
0: Demonstrate.
3: Oh.
0: He's inviting all the farmers from all around.
4: Cyrus, I'm so proud of you. It'll be a heavenly blessing.
3: Certainly will, ma'am. Then after the demonstrate, Cyrus and me is going to drive all over this country with the reaper like an angel's chariot, lifting the load from all our backs.

0: Just look at Cyrus standing by his reaper. 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
1: I certainly am.
0: Claire, must be 75 people turned out to see him. So handsome, so confident.
1: Well, I hope it's justified.
0: What do you mean, dear?
1: Polly, when no one in the history of man has succeeded.
0: Oh, that don't mean our Cyrus came.
1: I know.
2: Welcome, everybody. I invited young McCormick here. Show you all how this reap of his calculates to work. Go ahead, Cyrus. You got the most beautiful field of grain before you in old Virginia. Cut it.
3: You ready, Joe?
4: Ready, sir.
0: Get up.

0: joke to get people out for.
1: Every 2 minutes it breaks.
2: Yeah, and look at that grain, beautiful grain, all matted down. Man Rook's looking mighty mad.
3: Robert.
4: Yes, Polly?
3: Don't you think you should tell Cyrus to stop cutting? You
4: should think he'd have sense enough to see his failure.
5: Serge McCormick! McCormick!
6: Yeah? What is it?
5: Stop that infernal machine! Come over here! Ain't you got eye in your head to see what you're doing to my field?
6: Well, there are an awful lot of rocks in that field, Mr. Ruff.
5: Awful lot of fine wheat you're making into one fine big mess for me.
7: Excuse me, Mr. Ruff. It's mighty hilly here.
6: And of course, there are some things that need adjusting.
5: Sirs, it's your head that needs adjusting. Don't know why I ever believed you.
6: Well, sir, I couldn't
5: foresee. Trapping my grain down, knocking off the heads. That machine cuts like a wild man.
6: Well, if you'd let me try again after dinner.
5: Try again? When the whole field is ruined, all you'll try is to get that crazy contraption off of my farm before smashing. Go on with you. Off. Get that contraption off.

0: I know how you're feeling, son. All the months of work.
1: And all the people laughing at me.
2: Yeah, and calling out names to us.
1: You'd think we'd done something wrong. You know what I'm going to do, Pa? I'm going way off and live alone. I just can't face people around here anymore.
0: Mother's waiting dinner.
1: Well, I'll be in as soon as Joe and I get our scythes sharpened.
0: Maybe I should have warned you against failure. It was bound to happen. Well, don't linger now. I'll see you in the house.

0: What are you thinking?
1: Oh, nothing much. I'm just all sorrow.
0: What did you do with the Reaper?
1: Stuck it out behind the barn with your paws.
0: Yeah. I reckon that's the place for it, all right.
1: Yeah, I reckon it is.

0: Humiliated, bitter after the failure of his reaper, Cyrus settled on a farm in the backcountry. And finally, after months and months of angry seclusion, the fire of his bitterness burned out, and he returned to his family.
1: Paul, I got an idea.
2: Cyrus, I do hope you've come home to stay.
3: What's on your mind, son? What have you been brewing all by yourself out there in the backwoods?
2: Is it the reaper again, Cyrus?
1: What?
2: Another reaper?
1: I thought you promised not to talk about that.
2: Well, other people are talking about it.
1: About what? About old man Ruff kicking me off his field and everybody laughing at me?
3: He's right, Polly. They are still laughing.
2: Just the same. Lots of folks keep asking me, isn't Cyrus ever going to finish his reaper?
1: I wouldn't work on that reaper if it was the last thing between me and starvation.
2: Cyrus, you mustn't be bitter.
1: Well, I'm not bitter, Ma. I'm practical. Because I got a better idea, Pa.
3: What's that, son?
1: Oh, I've been thinking about a lot of things this year I've been away alone. I'm 27 now, and it's time I do something with my life.
3: What have you in mind?
1: Well, you've saved some money, haven't you, Pa?
3: Go ahead. Exactly what have you in mind?
1: Iron.
2: Iron?
1: We can be iron masters.
2: Oh, Cyrus, now you've been dreaming.
1: Well,

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1: Secure the mine and the timber.
2: What would you operate on?
1: Well, another 6,000 would operate it.
3: Well, that's risking a lot of money.
2: Risking more than we have.
1: It's no risk. Ore is selling for $50 a ton at Richmond. That means we could easily clear 4,000 a year. I've gone over this with a first-rate iron worker, and I know, Pa.
2: Cyrus, this isn't something to be decided in a day, but we'll think about it. We'll think.
1: I know you will, Pa. And I know you'll go in with me. We could make a fortune.
3: Cyrus, couldn't you be happy here with the little blacksmith shop trying another reaper?
1: I told you to forget that, Ma.
3: Now, don't get cross.
1: Pa tried it for years and failed. I tried it and I failed. I'm not a fool, Ma. I know what's right for me. I'm going to be an iron master. And Pa is too. Aren't we, Pa?
2: Who can tell the future? But maybe we will, son. Maybe we will.
3: Dear Ma, I haven't written you since Pa and I left, because I didn't want to say what I had to say. Things are bad, Ma. We've been struggling and sweating and slipping. We got creditors and sheriffs crawling all over us. You can figure to see us back home soon. We lost the ore bank, and we lost the furnace and foundry. Pa wants you to tell Mr. McChesney we're coming to see him. Looks like the only thing is to mortgage the farm we tried to leave.
2: Mr. McChesney, my son and I have come to you with a proposition.
4: Doesn't seem to be a happy one.
1: Well, it isn't for us.
2: We're out of the iron business for good, with nothing but bad memories and debts for the rest of our lives. Some of the debts won't wait 5 minutes. We need $2,000.
4: What's your offer?
2: In exchange for that, Cyrus and I will deed over to you our 500-acre homestead of Walnut Grove.
4: Sounds agreeable.
1: Now, if we meet our obligations to you, the farm will be returned.
4: If you fail?
2: If we fail, you can sell our homestead for your own reimbursement after giving 30 days' notice.
4: Mr. McCormick, I'll go over this with my lawyer and have him draw up papers to this effect. Agreeable?
2: It is. Thank you.
4: Cyrus, agreeable?
1: It's acceptable, Mr. McChesney. I'd hardly call it agreeable.
4: No, of course not. I can understand. But, Cyrus, if you don't mind a little advice, say $2,000 worth?
1: Go right ahead.
4: When you go back to the farm now with your father, settle down. Buckle down and really work the farm.
2: That's what we intend to do.
4: I hate to see a serious young fella jump all around from one thing to another. Plunge here, plunge there, always looking for greener clover.
2: You're certainly right there, Mr. McChesney.
4: Believe me, Cyrus, the clover right on your farm is as green as you'll ever find. All you have to do is take out your scythe, sharpen it, bend your back and cut it.
1: Joe, will you stop sharpening that scythe?
2: What's wrong with that, Cyrus?
1: It annoys me.
5: But, Mr. Cyrus, the harvest is coming round.
1: Well, that annoys me, too.
2: Then, son, I think it's about time you get over that annoyance. Go ahead, Joe. Sharpen the scythe.
5: Yes, sir, Mr. McCormick.
2: I don't think you have any call to be bitter because we're back on our farm.
1: Our farm? You mean McChesney's farm?
2: I still don't consider your attitude befitting. Should I remind you that the iron business was your scheme, Cyrus?
1: I know it's my fault, but I can't stand being back here and trapped again.
2: It's our own doing, son. It's ours to face.
1: Everything I've ever tried has failed, Pa. Now all that I face is to swing away my life with a scythe in one hand and a pack of debts on my back.
2: That's right. It'll take us the rest of our lives to pay off.
5: Excuse me, Mr. Cyrus. Remember that reaper you tried to build a while back?
2: Now, Joe, let's not start that again. Cyrus is going to have to help on the farm before we lose everything.
5: Well, I only thought maybe it was a way to make some money.
2: It's a way to tinker away months and months and get nowhere. Is that right, Cyrus?
1: I'm afraid that's right, Joe.
2: You had our fling and our failure. Now the only thing left is to, to spit on our hands and sweat off the mortgage. Well, son, I'm going out to the fields.

0: What's on your mind, Joe?
1: Oh, nothing, sir.
0: There must be something.
1: Well, while you've been away, folks kept talking about that Reaper.
0: Sure, they kept talking. And I kept thinking, but what good does that do?
1: You know the only thing wrong with that Reaper?
0: No. What?
1: It didn't work. Well, that's all. Now, I don't call that much wrong, but don't you think if you figured harder, you could make a better one?
0: Yeah, I've kind of always thought if I'd only made the fingers out of iron instead of wood.
1: Well, sure. Maybe after sundown, when we can't work in the fields.
2: Cyrus!
0: Well, we could work here in the blacksmith
2: mm-hmm.
0: shop.
2: Cyrus, I'm waiting for you.
0: Of course, the evenings won't give us the time we need, but still, who can tell if we kept trying? Maybe after a while, we might get one that would run.
2: Cyrus!
0: I'm coming, Father! Joe, come here. Both those fingers this way on the front.
1: Yes, Mr. Cyrus.
0: Now, the trouble yesterday when we went out in the wet was the angle. I figure if we change the cutting
1: angle... About like this?
0: Yeah, that's it. Now, with a heavier main wheel, we can stand it.
1: Yes.
0: Because we've gained enough strength to take care of that extra drag.
3: Cyrus,
0: and let's put another reel on there. The blade should be wider, too. Be gentler on the right grain.
3: Cyrus, look here.
0: Huh? Oh, Ma. Mm-hmm. What are you all smiles about?
3: Well, just look at these letters and have a paper with news.
0: Dear sir... Hezekiah Green, who lives up your valley, was telling me that you've been fiddling around with a reaping contraption. He says he's seen you out cutting slick and easy as a razor. You hear that, Joe?
1: Yes, sir, I did.
0: He says he asked if you aimed to make an extra few to sell. He says you says no, not till you got it exactly 100% right. Now, I just want to say I got 500 acres of wheat every year. So as soon as you're ready to sell...
3: Isn't that a wonderful letter? And here are two more. Oh, I tell you, word's beginning to get around.
0: Oh, what's in the newspaper?
3: An invitation.
0: Invitation?
3: Mm-hmm. The Richmond Gazette invites you to demonstrate your reaper next month at the county fair. Everybody be there. The governor, the bailiff...
1: You hear that, Mr. Cyrus? This will be the end of your sorrow. This will bring you fortune.
0: But what if it busts? What if it works out the way it did last time and everybody starts laughing?
1: Can't work that way, Mr. Cyrus. Not with all these changes.
3: Oh, you will accept, won't you, Cyrus? Your father thinks it's ready.
0: He does?
3: Mm-hmm.
0: Well, do you want to know the truth? I think it's ready, too. All right, Joe. You ready?
1: All ready, Mr. Cyrus. The horse is hitched and everything's set.
4: My dear friends from Virginia, as the orator of the day, I take pleasure in calling your attention to that young man over there by that horse with a strange device hitched up behind that horse, Cyrus McCormick. Now, my friend, with him is his field hand. They are about to demonstrate it.
0: I wish you'd let us start, Joe, instead of talking so much.
4: Before you lies a golden field of waving grain.
0: You got your wrench, Joe?
1: Mm-hmm.
0: Have to work fast.
4: Now, when I fire this revolver three times, the cutting will commence. And will so continue until the field is completely clear or the machine breaks down. Are you ready, Cyrus McCormick?
0: Ready, sir. That's us, Joe. We're off. Get up!
5: Ride this chariot into glory, come!

0: Harris, I'm proud of you.
1: It was a fine demonstration, son. Congratulations.
2: Thank you, Father.
1: Joe, you did well.
3: Thanks, Mr. McCormick.
4: Cyrus, my boy, I'm a humble man before you. Let me shake your hand.
2: Well, thank you, Senator.
4: Friends, quiet, please. The victory has been complete. The field has fallen before the reaper. We stand here, heads bared, tears in our eyes before this miracle. Reverend Green, will you lead us in prayer?
5: Almighty God, from age unto age, thou hast continually revealed man as a creature at once limited and unlimited. Sadly limited, we fear, at many moments. Gloriously unlimited at this great moment. When through the agency of this young inventor, Cyrus McCormick, the future promises such abundance that already in our mind's eye, we can see men by the millions, our tillers of the soil, for the first time in all history, begin to straighten their backs and walk upright, thanks to this reaper. Accept our thanks, O Lord, for this bounty revealed. Grant us wisdom in its use. Amen.
1: Amen. Polly, wipe your tears. Let's be going. Joe, fetch the reaper.
3: Yes, sir.
1: Cyrus, I never thought any machine could cut that way. It was close. It was smooth. The grain lay lightly back the way I had always hoped to make mine do.
2: Well, you were really doing it today, Father, because I never would have built this machine if it hadn't been for yours first.
1: Well, better be starting along, son. Got some harvesting to do at home.

0: thanks to Lon McAllister and the Cavalcade Players for tonight's story, Golden Harvest.
1: The Cavalcade of America on Tuned 2 yesterday from September 19, 1950 on NBC. And so closes this hour of true history on Tuned 2 yesterday. Be sure to be with us next time for more great shows from radio's golden era. Until our next hour together, I'm Mark LeVonier. Thanks for tuning in.
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1: Being a young adult in Bloomington, or in Indiana, or in the Midwest as a whole, can give you complicated feelings. Some people love it, some people hate it. A lot of people find themselves saying, "Oh man, the Midwest is so boring. I need something to do." That's part of where DIY music scenes come from. DIY scenes are about having something to do in the Midwest. They're a cultural touchstone for cities like Bloomington, both big and small. If you're not tied to big corporate music labels, it's about building community from the ground up. Helping each other record music themselves, make their own merch, book their own tours. It's about friends, helping more friends. DIY music includes a bunch of genres, including hardcore, punk, indie rock, and shoegaze, just to name a few. There's a sense of pride that comes through with taking matters into your own hands to create art and build community. Bloomington's had a bustling DIY scene for a long time, and it has a particular name associated with it. There's a podcast called It's a Beautiful Day in the Gulch, and an album of the same exact name by hardcore punk band Laughing Gas. There's the song Gulch Brigade by hardcore band Full Stride. Those are all from the past 6 years, but it goes back even farther. Gulcher Records, the label that put out the Gizmos, one of Indiana's first punk bands, started in the 1970s. These days, you can see it on hardcore punk t-shirts and tote bags too. But why the word? Why do people keep calling Bloomington the Gulch? Miles Grimmer grew up in Franklin, Indiana. He was 18 when he was in college at IU in Bloomington. One day, he was visiting home when his uncle asked him,
2: "How's Bloomington? How's the Gulch? We used to call it the Gulch."
1: The word stuck with him from that moment on. He got interested in Bloomington's history of DIY rock and started to learn more about it. That's when he found Gulcher Records. We'll come back to Miles. He's one of the people who ran with the word years later. Bloomington played an important role in the early days of punk rock in Indiana. Gulcher Records was a DIY record label and a zine that Bob Richert started in 1975. Richert was a grad student in geology, but he found himself spending more time spinning rock music at the campus radio station than studying rocks. By 1973, he discovered zines. It didn't take long for him to start Gulcher Magazine. That might be the first association in print of Bloomington and the word Gulch. But Richert didn't coin it. People had been calling Bloomington the Gulch already. He thinks it might be the terrain, but he admits he might be biased, since he arrived as a geology grad student. Some people think Gulcher Magazine and Gulcher Records were named after a book that came out the year before. Gulcher, by rock critic Richard Meltzer, is a collection of his sprawling thoughts on rock music and culture of the previous decade. Bob Richert insists that he didn't name the zine and the record label after Meltzer's book. One of the bands on Gulcher Records was the Gizmos. They put Bloomington on the map as an important place in DIY rock. Formed in 1976, the Gizmos have been called Bloomington's first punk band. They sang the song "The Midwest Can Be Alright."

0: That came out on a compilation album called Red Snert's The Sound of Gulcher in 1981. Dale Warrens was a part of the Gizmos at that point. He sang on that song. The thing is, the Midwest didn't always feel alright. Dale remembers what it was like being part of the first wave of punk rock in Indiana. It felt lonely. He felt like not many people cared about the bands he liked, like Sex Pistols and the Ramones. People really didn't get it.
1: We were the weird band on the bill. We were able to play most of the bars in town, but never more than once.
0: They actually did get the go back once. It was for a Battle of the Bands contest.
1: That night was kind of wild, but that would have been like just as school resumed 1979, and there was enough interest that slam dancing was sort of happening, and that got kind of out of hand. One of the organizers of the contest got got the wind knocked out of him, got cannonballed. Our set was closed down early, and it was, I don't want to say near riot, but it was very tense atmosphere, and we were subsequently banned, not just from playing there, but from entering the booker.
0: At this point, it's the early 80s. The word gulch has taken on its first life in Bloomington. The gulch is shaping into the space for punks, weirdos, and freaks to be themselves. A lot of indie music comes from people who feel marginalized in society. This is a space for people to be accepted for who they are. It's graduating from just a word to be thrown around to almost a badge of honor. And then it disappears for a few decades. After both of them heard the word gulch thrown around for years in DIY music, it made its way into Miles and Alex's jokes when they'd be talking about the day they're having.
2: We used to say, like when we were hanging out and walking around and when it's a nice day out, we'd just always say, it's a beautiful day in the gulch. And it was sort of kind of like just a saying that we would throw around. And so we just decided to name it that.
0: Now it's the mid-20-teens. Remember Miles Grimmer? He's the college student whose uncle asked him about life in the gulch. Now, he's the vocalist for a band called Laughing Gas. They're playing tons of DIY shows around Bloomington, and they've released their second EP, self-titled, as Laughing Gas.
3: I think in different periods of your life, it's pretty normal to have a sense of stuckness, and it's like the most frustrating thing. I think especially like, for me, it was like in my mid-20s. It's like transitioning out of this one stage of life, having anxiety about if my like life was aligning with my goals or whatever.
0: Grimmer hasn't always remembered the exact time, place, and feelings he had surrounding every song he's written. But with the song The Gulch, he did.
3: Yeah, that song is just like being bored. It's a song that's like about being bored in your town, and like everything feels similar, or it's like there's shifts in like the energy, people you know have moved away, or like things you like disappeared. But at the end of the day, it's still like, if you're still the same person in the shifting environment, I think there's a sense of frustration.
0: Miles is saying, what are you doing? I gotta get away. I can't escape this. Run in place. He's talking about how he feels living in Bloomington during this time in his life. Having feelings of frustration and stuckness, but eventually having a change of heart.
3: I think the refrain of that song is, there's nothing to do and it's a beautiful day in the gulch. Which, you know, it speaks to, like, just being able to appreciate where you're at, even if it's, like, it feels whack in that moment. I also feel like it's kind of like the Gizmo song, The Midwest Can Be Alright. I see it as, like, a spiritual, no, yeah, it's kind of really draws inspiration from that line of thinking. It's like, I like the Midwest because there's nothing to do.
0: Right. At the same time, when Laughing Gas was recording It's a Beautiful Day in the Gulch, Miles and local poet Alex Wurchentruber started up a podcast of the same name. That was 2019.
2: We were just going to start a podcast loosely based on, like, life in Bloomington.
0: They wanted a nature element, so they recorded outside as they wandered around.
2: Just like, kind of like a friendship simulator.
0: The podcast feels like a chat show, but it's weirder than that. Every episode will start with a cold open of Alex reading a poem.
4: Gulch, a narrow, steep-sided ravine marking the course of a fast stream. Example, it's a beautiful day in the gulch, and by gulch, I mean Bloomington, Indiana. But also, I mean my mind. Today is a beautiful day inside of my head. I holler into the gully, it's a beautiful day in the gulch.
0: Then they move into whatever topic they decide to sporadically talk about. Topics exploring questions like, how much does the moon weigh? Or do you swallow your gum? The podcast documents Alex and Miles as they find ways to entertain themselves in a seemingly boring town. By this point, the Gulch has morphed into this place for people working through their feelings about Bloomington or the Midwest. Both Alex and Miles are trying to find beauty in the mundaneness. After the pandemic, a new wave of punk and hardcore bands started to pop up around Bloomington. Chance Allen is part of the DIY scene of now. He started the DIY label RTR Tapes in 2022. He plays bass in Velocity, and he fronts the band's What Counts in full stride.
3: I've been into hardcore and part of hardcore since I was a kid, you know, 15 or 16. So, like, it's something that I, like, am very passionate about and care very deeply about. Just like the ethos and the subculture surrounding it.
0: DIY shows tend to be anywhere between 40 to 50 people, but Chance was seeing these 100-person mosh fests even in the summer when the students are gone.
3: People just, like, actually getting into, like, hardcore and what it means just made me really excited and feel really good.
0: Chance was inspired by the scene that came before him. He was the next person to take the word gulch and run with it. In October of that year, Full Stride released their debut EP, which has the song Gulch Brigade.
3: Yeah, I just kind of wrote that song when I was, like, feeling really good about it. And just, like, all, like, the whole sing-along part, like, the reaching, I'm reaching out part, is just about, like, none of this stuff's ever going to be perfect, but you can find community here, you can be a part of something. Like, it's like me, like, inviting people to be part of the Gulch Brigade, so to speak. That was kind of my motivation behind the song and how that connects to, like, you know, all of that connects back to, like, loving where you live and being a part of something that's, like, your direct community, you know, and not just, like, something on the internet or, you know.
0: Gulch Brigade is a nickname for the Bloomington hardcore scene right now. This is the most recent use of the word, as other bands have started to use it in their own songs and merch too. The term takes on a broader meaning about community in the hardcore scene. It goes beyond Bloomington city lines to Indianapolis, or even other cities in the Midwest as a whole. Miles is in his 30s now. He's been in Bloomington since college. He believes in the idea that location can influence art.
3: When we think of, like, the major cultural hubs of America, we think of New York or LA. But I think that sometimes when you live out there, your ideas are, you become too influenced by other people. And I think when, like, music from the Midwest or Bloomington or Indiana or other less populated areas, it's at its best when it is distinct and idiosyncratic, because like the pace of life and the weather in the streets probably should influence you in some way. I also think another thing I think about myself is, like, people say if you can make it in New York, you can make it anywhere. But really, I believe New York's probably the easiest place to make it. And if you can make it from the middle of nowhere, then you can make it anywhere. Like with what I do, like there is something that I find it interesting to like have motion when I live in the middle, seemingly in the middle of nowhere. It's not the middle of nowhere, but yeah. It might seem like it.
0: Miles realized there's a certain charm about towns like Bloomington around the Midwest, creating art here.
3: When I am explaining to someone that I live in Bloomington, you know, sometimes I feel compelled to justify it, but other times it's like, I like it here, and like, you don't get it, and like, you don't have to get it. Like, not everyone should get it. This idea of the Gulch, by nature, it's kind of constrained. But true creativity comes from constraints. Like if you have a blank sheet of paper, like you don't know what you're gonna make, but like if somebody already doodled a line on it and you have and your task is to like build from that doodle, you might come up with ideas that you wouldn't have

it can feel like there's nothing to do in the Gulch. But that's exactly what's given people like Miles, Alex, and Chance an opportunity to figure themselves out creatively and make the most with what they do have. An opportunity to make the music, the poems, the podcasts that they want to make. An opportunity to build community from the ground up and learn what it means to make art in this part of the country. For these guys, at least, the Midwest can be all right.

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2: It's hard to do politically, but compared to, you know, giving women the vote or ending slavery, like, it's not, we've solved harder problems.
3: This is your host, Suki Wessling, and this is a mini-Babbel. Find the full interview with Cindy Cohen of the Electronic Frontier Foundation at babbelry.com. Cindy has spent a career at the EFF fighting for everyone's right to privacy and freedom of speech on the Internet. And she's won. Her legal memoir, Privacy's Defender, details her role in arguing three seminal cases that set the stage for the Internet we have today.
4: It's River to River from IPR News. I'm Ben Kiefer. There are a handful of lawyers in American history whose cases you and I benefit from every day without knowing their names. Cindy Cohen may be one of them. She grew up in central Iowa, moved to San Francisco, fell in with a crowd of early Internet hackers, and ended up arguing, successfully, that computer code is protected speech under the First Amendment.
3: That's impressive, but it's not radical to say that as much as most of us value our privacy and freedom of speech, the open nature of the Internet has come with its problems. Cindy is the first to admit that there is real harm being done, often anonymously, in the name of free speech. And this harm falls disproportionately on women and other vulnerable populations. Cindy argues that it's important to focus first on the necessity of Internet privacy.
2: The reason I think privacy is important is because privacy is a way that people with less power can have a zone of protection from people who have more power. It's also the way that people organize to make change. Every public fight for social justice in the United States has needed to have a private space for it to grow. And, you know, in my lifetime, we've watched gay rights, for instance, go from something that really people had to talk about in private because it was not popular and people could, you know, literally be attacked for standing up for these things to the place where, you know, hopefully we can keep it. But the United States Supreme Court has recognized gay marriage and gay people have rights that are much closer to what they deserve than they had when this started out.
3: Cindy Cohen points out that it's been the lack of privacy that has allowed states to curtail women's right to reproductive decision making.
2: The stories are horrific, right? There's a woman in Nebraska who is serving 2 years in prison for having a conversation over Facebook messages with her daughter to help her daughter get an abortion. If that communication had happened on a more private channel rather than Facebook Messenger without encryption, she might not be in jail today. I mean, these are literally, you know, this isn't like an abstract, I wish I had a little more privacy moments. This is actually about people's security and people's ability to live their lives.
3: She also argues that depending on the government to write workable privacy protections is not always the best approach.
2: Well, I mean, I actually think that they're willing to wade in some really unfortunate ways. There are people whispering in their ears on the other side about, you know, why us not having privacy is great. And we have to explain why us having privacy and control is better than a world in which the corporations have all this control. So, you know, I don't like that sometimes that takes Congress to a standstill. And it's definitely the case for comprehensive privacy legislation that by the time it gets in front of Congress, it's been watered down so much it's not even good. You know, the last thing that was proposed federally for a comprehensive privacy protection was worse than what we have in California right now. Just because they call it privacy doesn't mean that it's privacy. But we have to keep pushing because otherwise we're just surrendering to this surveillance state.
3: As a firm defender of the First Amendment right to free speech, Cindy says that when we allow government to curtail some speech, they often go after the speech that many of us feel should be protected.
2: People who are seeking reproductive assistance need access to information, and we're seeing increasing censorship of that information by the sources that people normally go to, whether that's social media or even private websites. EFF just did a big report about censorship of reproductive information, and we found that even though the terms of a lot of these companies would, on their surface, mean that this information is available, and of course it's First Amendment protected, people were having access problems.
3: She also argues that because different communities don't share the same values, one person's free speech is another person's idea of grooming.
2: What they're trying to do is to say age appropriate for anything that might be harmful to kids. And that's a much broader term, and it includes things where I don't think everybody agrees. You know, if you talk to conservative people, they don't think having access to LGBTQ content or trans content, they think that harms kids. So I think that the thing that we're fighting now with a lot of the age gating is this idea that some stuff is harmful to kids, and that's a much broader category, and it's why EFF is so concerned and think it's a really bad idea. Because if we don't have a shared agreement about what's harmful to kids, then you're just handing a censorship tool to people.
3: Cindy Cohen also points out that not only do corporations often follow the government's lead to censor what many might see as the wrong free speech, but we can't depend on everyone to have the same definition of inappropriate images.
2: We've spent years trying to help women who have breastfeeding forums continue to have their forums when they get flagged for nudity because somebody's taking a picture and saying, like, she's not latching, how does this work, or I've got this, you know, rash or something, what does this look like, and they get flagged as pornography.
3: Cindy Cohen also argues that online abuse isn't a new thing. It's an extension of the problems that vulnerable people in our society face already.
2: We took an offline problem where women's protection and women's protection from abuse was not handled seriously by law enforcement and people in power, and we moved it over into the online world, and we're experiencing the same kind of situation in which people whose job it is to help protect us and keep us safe from abuse are rotten at it in the offline world, and they're rotten at it in the online world. Like, women have had to publish under pseudonyms for years, right, because of things like that. So I think that you know, one of the problems is there's just not very much recourse offline or online to people being harassed. Your ability to come after an abuser and get them to stop is, the tools are not great, right? And they need to be better. Like, you need to be able to get a restraining order against someone for online behavior and have it stick. And again, the problem of restraining orders not working very well is not an online problem. It's a problem in general of the way our society is slanted against these kinds of, you know, in ways that protect this kind of abuse.
3: Cindy Cohen and the Electronic Frontier Foundation see the worst abuses happening on platforms owned by corporations and run for profit. These corporations have developed what she calls a surveillance business model, sacrificing the needs and desires of the platform's users in the pursuit of profit.
2: The other thing that we believe strongly in is having a multitude of places where you can speak and participate. So if one isn't serving you, you can go somewhere else without losing your whole community. Part of the reason why EFF is very supportive of some of the communities like Mastodon or Blue Sky or other kinds of communities that are not corporate controlled and have a surveillance business model is to let people be able to build communities that serve them rather than being, you know, stuck in these huge communities where there's a lot of abusers.
3: And to those who say we could fix the problem like they have in Australia by forcing people to register in order to take part in social media, not so fast, Cindy says. Anonymity is not the fundamental issue.
2: They have done scientific research about anonymity. And we have a gigantic example in front of us, which is Facebook, right? Which requires real names. People aren't nicer to each other. This idea that anonymous speech allows people to be meaner to each other or to harass people more isn't actually borne out by the research.
3: Cindy Cohen and EFF are hopeful that they can convince governments to take online harassment seriously. Rather than curtailing people's right to free speech and privacy, get more serious about going after offenders in the real world.
2: Right now, we have people who harass with impunity. It's not actually all that hard to find most of them. I mean, the number of people who can legitimately handle being untraceable online if they're engaging in a campaign in harassment, it's very small. It's that they're not being caught. It's that nobody's trying to catch them. It's that the cops say, oh, there's a VPN. There's nothing I can do. Of course there is. When they're trying to go after drug dealers, they can go past a VPN, right? Like, so I just think it's a problem of will and enforcement and not a problem of the technology.
3: Cindy says we need to never lose sight of what we've gained from a free internet.
2: EFF does human rights work all around the world. The ability to sneak information out of a repressive government and using anonymity, VPNs, tools like Tor, it saves lives. We wouldn't know the things we know about the Taiwanese fight for freedom, Tibet. We work with a lot of Chinese democracy people. Now we've got people in Ukraine. We've got people in Gaza. We've got people, I mean, all over the world, Sudan, people all over the world who need to get information out of very scary places where there is official censorship. They need these tools and they rely on these tools. And if we decide that, you know, because cops aren't willing to investigate harassment, we're going to get rid of these tools, it's not the right move to remove anonymity from everybody because some people misuse it.
3: Cindy Cohen of the Electronic Frontier Foundation says that there is hard work ahead, but freedom is always worth fighting for.
2: You know, John Perry Barlow once told me, no one gives you your rights, you have to take them. And I think that that's a lot of my framing about it. We have a lot of work to do. But I do think that in some ways we've kind of metastasized a lot of the benefits that the internet gave us, and we're sometimes only focused on the problems. And it's not like the problems aren't there, but it's also not like the benefits aren't there. And what we need is all of these tools to work for us. And they can. If we can get rid of this surveillance business model, I think we can shrink a lot of things down to a better problem. That's not hard to do. I mean, it's hard to do politically, but compared to, you know, giving women the vote or ending slavery, like it's not, we've solved harder problems.
3: Thanks to Cindy Cohen, retiring executive director of the Electronic Frontier Foundation, for sharing her perspective. 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
3: There's a big difference between hearing and listening. 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
5: From PRX's Radiotopia, this is Radio Diaries. I'm Joe Richman. This month marks the 50th anniversary of the Stonewall Uprising, a turning point in the gay rights movement. The anniversary is a reminder of how much has changed since 1969. Back then, quote, homosexual acts were illegal in all states but one, Illinois. Today, gay marriage is legal across the country. Here at Radio Diaries, we have our own small time capsule of how much has changed. Hanging on the wall by my desk here in Brooklyn, I have an old quarter-inch tape reel. I've had it for 20 years. Here it is. On the label, it says, Teenage Diary Amanda. Amanda was part of the original Teenage Diary series I produced for NPR back in the 90s. I gave tape recorders to a group of young people around the country and asked them to report on their own lives. Today on the podcast, we're revisiting Amanda's diary.
6: Hi, it's Amanda, Amanda Brand from Queens.
5: Amanda, you were the very first diarist, the very first teenage diarist, the first person that I ever worked with to give a tape recorder to. Let me just get you to talk a little bit about what you did years ago.
6: Yeah, so my story basically is about me and my relationship with my parents at the time when I was coming out and kind of struggling with being an openly gay teenager and being from a Catholic family where being gay can be, you know, construed as being evil or being, you know, not right. It was an issue for me. And so basically it's just my story with my parents about how to find my way and be accepted within my family.
5: Now we're going to hear later on some of your new diary tape where you actually go back and talk to your parents once again. That'll be coming up later. But first, let me just have you introduce your teenage diary.
6: Yeah. So this is Amanda Brand, and this is my diary. Enjoy.
7: We're fiending. Okay, open up that door, girls. We need a light, unless you got one.
8: What about your mom?
7: What about her?
8: Are you going to smoke that rotten cigarette? Oh, man, I know it's rotten.
7: Who has that cigarette?
8: Me.
7: Give it to me. My name is Amanda, and I'm 17 years old. I live in Queens.
8: Is it bad?
7: Hell yes.
8: Let me try it.
7: Oh, God. Fridays and Saturday nights, we just drive around like a bunch of low lives looking for things to do.
6: Where are these people? Anybody you know?
8: No.
7: People think I'm a little on the weird side, but I don't think I'm on the weird side. Basically, I wear, like, a cross between skater clothes and like industrial gothic style. I think it's a neat combination. My parents think I should dress more feminine, but what do they know, right? They grew up back in ancient times.
6: 11:58, and we still haven't found something to do. We're getting kind of desperate.
8: Yeah.
7: I guess in a way, I always known that I was bisexual. Just like when I was in the first grade and I used to live like in my old house down on my grandmother's block now, all the kids used to be friends and we always used to go into the backyards and like play these little games. And I remember one day we were playing a game. It was kind of like Sleeping Beauty where like the prettiest girl on the block fell asleep on her picnic bench and, you know, somebody had to go and, like, wake her up to, like, kiss her and revive her. And it would always be, you know, one of the boys, and I always felt like I wanted to go and revive her. Rotary phone. Dawn, what you doing?
9: Been going out with Dawn for 2 years and 5 months now. We've known each other for practically 3 years.
7: And I am totally, madly, head over heels in love with her.
9: I'll probably come and get you after I'm done, okay? All right. Bye-bye.
7: I go see my little baby, my girlfriend. I didn't get a chance to describe her yet, so I'm going to do it now. She has long black hair that goes down to around the middle of her back. She has brown eyes. You know how they always say that there's one particular thing that attracts you to somebody, one thing that stands out that you can grab onto and just be totally attracted to that person. And about Dawn is it's her voice. You could fall in love with her just by listening to her voice.
10: Yeah?
7: That's my mother making coffee. During the school week, it's pretty much boring around my house. It's a Tuesday night and the television's on. Everybody just sits around and does their homework. You know, regular family life. I mean, at least for me. I don't know too much about other families. Oof, excuse me. I burp like a fanatic. My mother's always yelling at me, how are you supposed to find a man? There we go again. How are we supposed to find a man? I tell her I'm like, I'm not interested in men, you know? And she just like, she's like, all right, whatever.
9: My parents know that I'm bisexual, but they don't talk about it much. You know, my father doesn't really talk much at all. My mother, on the other hand, when I first told her, and she reacted totally crazy.
10: It was all against my growing up beliefs.
7: Anyone who was gay or was lesbian was considered sick.
9: Sick.
7: Wasn't accepted in the Catholic Church at all. It wasn't accepted. So I've grown up with that concept all my life. So to hear that you're, wouldn't that blow your mind?
9: But I mean, now in like the 20th century, where it's like really common to hear that somebody's gay, and it's like all over the place.
7: Well, I think they're trying to make it common, but it shouldn't be common. It's not natural. And I mentioned that to you several times. That is not what God intended. I know in today's world you hear all kinds of TV programs saying, oh, this is it, that's it. That still doesn't make it right.
9: It does. It makes it right if you feel... You don't know this, but how come when I was, like, younger, I felt this way?
7: All girls feel that way.
9: Since I was in first grade?
7: Yes. Little girls feel that way all the time.
9: You felt that way, too?
7: Yes. Yes. That's common.
9: How do you feel about it, Dad?
11: About what?
9: How do you feel about me?
11: Fine. What about it?
9: Sexuality-wise.
11: Well, you're 17 years old. You're not... definite. You're not formed in your ways.
7: Someone at 17 does not know what is at the other end of the line. Anybody.
9: How do you know?
7: There's just not enough life that you've seen. You haven't seen enough. You haven't done enough. You have not lived.
9: Well, over 2 years and then 5 months have gone by, and that's what I believe.
7: I think if a good fella came by and really treated you right, your mind would switch.
9: My mind will switch. So it's all in my mind.
7: It is. It's all in your mind right now. You just don't say, well, this is how I feel, and this is how I'm going to be for the rest of my life.
9: I'm not saying that's how I'm going to be for the rest of my life, and I'm not saying that I'm not going to have sex with a guy. I'm saying that I do. I want to go and have sex with a guy. It's not happened yet.
10: I hope not.
7: No, it's not. But, I mean, I'm going to. I'm not going to, like, deny myself of that.
10: Well, that's what I said. Don't deny yourself of that. And you may find, when you do that, that your whole outlook may change.
7: It's just not like, oh, this is somebody's decision. This, they don't really know what they want right now. There's guys, I mean, I've been out with guys while I've been going out with Dawn. Dawn's been out with guys while she's been going out with me. I mean, we're so, like, we're really close. And there's, like, a love there. More for me towards her than her towards me, you know what I mean? Mm-hmm. But we're with each other, you know?
10: Well, maybe that's just a good friendship. You love friends.
7: Yeah, but I don't do what I do with Dawn with friends. You know what I mean? You don't do what you do with dad with friends, you know? My parents just think that this is like a phase. Like when, you know, the guys used to get earrings or when they used to wear ponytails when I was little. That was a phase to them. They think that this is a phase, but I don't think it's a phase. I think this is me. I don't know what to say. That's how I feel. And it doesn't really bother me. It doesn't bother me. Oh, is this... Oh, I love this song. Do you see the video?
12: Yeah.
7: The video's cool, too. No matter what anybody is, I don't care. I don't care if you're, like, half horse, half fish. You're proud of what you are, you know? My parents don't dislike me. They just don't agree with me. They just don't think that it's natural, which I understand. You know, I see their point. They grew up in a totally different time, and that's fine, but they're getting used to it, you know, and they're going to have to get used to it, because pretty soon when I bring my wife over to their house to eat dinner, you know, with my kids, they're just going to be like, okay, fine, you know? That's how it's going to be.
5: Amanda, tell me about listening to that again after all these years.
6: Again, it makes me cry. Actually, now I'm starting to realize it's not my mother's reaction. It's my reaction. When you start to hear, like, at the beginning, okay, like, I'm battling it. I'm sticking up for myself. But there's one point where I lose it. You can hear it in my voice. And that makes me lose it. It's like, where'd that strength go? You know? Like, get back up. And do, like, fight. Because you know you're right. That's it.
5: When I hear your story, one thing I think about is, you know, on one level you hear your mom having such a hard time with you and being gay and struggling with it. But the other side of that is I hear her as participating in this story and in this conversation and letting you participate in it. And I remember, too, after the story, how supportive she was. And I think, like, wow, she didn't agree, but she was still right there with you on some level, you know.
6: Yeah, because that woman loves me to death. She really does. She proves it every day. So, you know, it's not the words that come out of her mouth, because her actions prove so much different than, you know, what she says. It just shows who she really is as a person, you know, like Catholic Church, Schmatholic Church, you know, she, you know, regardless, she loves us and loves me. And that's all that matters to me.
5: And so you went back just recently and you played it for her. And you guys sat around and you listened, you and your mom and your dad. What was that like?
6: It was comfortable, you know, just knowing who she is now. And then we went on to have, I feel like it was a great conversation. I feel like it was a great kind of cleansing and healing of just a question and answer of, like, why do you think you felt that way? And
5: we're going to hear that conversation in just a minute. But I just want to ask you, like, looking back at the teenage you, what's that like? Who do you see?
6: I see a lot of me still. I definitely see, you know, a person who is strong, who is confident, who is fun, you know, who is silly, who could be mistaken for a bit of a bully, just like, you know, not caring about what other people think and kind of being very, you know, whatever. But I still see all of those same characteristics in me today, but I see a softer me, a more well-rounded person. I see an adult, you know, basically. So that person's still there.
10: All right, I'm just going to record. Dad, give us a little bit of something.
11: This is a test of the recording to see if it records.
5: As part of our Teenage Diaries Revisited series, Amanda interviewed her parents again in that same house in Queens, in that very same room where she talked to them many years earlier.
10: All right, I'm just going to record. Mom, give us a little something.
12: This is also a test coming from the other side of the table.
6: Do you still think it's a phase?
12: Well, we know it's not a phase.
10: But it did take me a few years to accept the whole thing.
6: Well,

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1: So I think that the evolution came about because of people like you who were pushing the edge and allowing people like me to grow from within.
2: Right. But, like, so now, does it make you nervous in any way?
3: Not at all. Matter of fact, I am so proud of you that I just brag about you to my friends. And I think she's gay, you know. And that's fine.
2: That's a good answer. That makes me sad. Like, in a good way. But, no, that's really nice to hear.
1: You know, we hope you continue to be happy and that you find companionship, and that's what we're looking forward to. You know?
3: That sure is talking a lot more than you
2: did. I know. What a turnaround. What are the people going to say?
4: Well, thank you very much.
3: Well, thank you for opening your eyes.
4: Aw, that was nice. Oh, I need to sign off. I mean, this is Amanda Brand. Kathy and Al are my parents. Awesome people, supportive, loving, religious, and it's all good. So, Amanda, signing out.
5: A quick update on Amanda. She's getting married, and her partner Betsy has young twins, so now Amanda is a parent as well. Amanda's best man at the wedding will be Betsy's 7-year-old son, Ben, and they're getting matching suits. Amanda says her parents are overjoyed to get grandkids in the deal. Radio Diaries is produced by me, Joe Richman, with Sarah Kate Kramer and Nellie Gillis. Our editors are Deborah George and Ben Shapiro. The Radio Diaries podcast is part of the Radiotopia Network from PRX. Subscribe to all the shows at radiotopia.fm. And a big thank you this week to Amanda for carrying around a very heavy cassette tape recorder 20 years ago and for being our very first diarist. I think Amanda's teenage self would be proud of the way things turned out.
4: They're getting used to it, you know, and they're going to have to get used to it, because pretty soon when I bring my wife over to their house to eat dinner, you know, with my kids, they're just going to be like, okay, fine, you know, that's how it's going to be.

0: This is Matt Brown, and I'm talking with Jim Brown, my father, about his time as a Peace Corps physical education teacher and coach in Colombia, South America, from 1962 to 1964. You were assigned to a university in Bucaramanga, Colombia, near the border of Venezuela. What were those first few days like when you arrived in country?
1: I remember that first day very clearly. Bob Burks and I, we had been in Bogota with the rest of the group. So we got on a plane, Avianca, and we flew to Bucaramanga. We get off this plane, and there's a welcoming committee there. City officials, people from the university where we're going to work. And at the same time, there were several hundred people behind the fences, waving, cheering, like we were celebrities. And I asked one of the people, I said, how did you get all these people out to visit, to see us like this? He said, oh, they come every Sunday afternoon to watch the planes take off and land. And then later that week, they had a reception for us at a hotel. And it was for Dan Friedman, an English teacher, and Tom Tolman, another English teacher, and for Bob Bergstrom and I from the PE part of the group. So we're talking to these people, small talk kind of stuff. And one of them commented, I don't know how he knew this, that three of us were left-handed. And I nodded and wanted to use my new Spanish, and I agreed with him. And whatever I said didn't come out quite right. The hostess smiled and changed the subject. And a few minutes later, Dan pulled me aside and said, Jim, I'm pretty sure that you just told these guys we were leftists. So it probably wasn't the message that the Peace Corps had in mind when they sent us to South America to offset the spread of communism, but I had already announced who we were.

0: To that end, is it fair to say that it took a while for all of you to get comfortable speaking Spanish?
1: Taking a while is a little bit of an understatement. There were several in our group who could speak Spanish who were very fluent, but for most of us it was a work in progress. But even when we made mistakes, and we all made mistakes, Colombians were so nice and understanding and wanted to help, and it helped us get better every day. There were still bumps, and speed bumps, along the way. Kevin Dixon was in our group. He was a 6'7 guy from Boston who played basketball and baseball at the University of Denver, and he turned out to be a great coach, but Spanish wasn't good, and he would be the first one to tell you that. They sent Kevin to Tunja, which is a city north of Bogota, to conduct a basketball clinic, and a couple of hundred people showed up, students, teachers, coaches. And at the end of the clinic, they asked Kevin to come forward and accept a gift and say a few words. He tried to thank them and say that he was embarrassed to be given such a nice gift, but he used a word that sounds in English a lot like embarrassed. It meant something else. Kevin had just announced to the group that he was pregnant.
0: Did that take a second to sink in, or do you think he realized that only years later?
1: Months later, maybe years later, but once the story got out, it spread around the country and it's brought up at every reunion we've ever had.
0: Where'd you live while you were there?
1: For the first couple of months, we lived in a dorm at the university, and then we moved to an apartment. Actually, our boss, our Colombian boss, said they were building this new apartment over a theater not far from the university, and would we be interested in it? So we went and looked. It was $75 a month, split four ways. We had to get permission from the Peace Corps in Bogota because there was a rule that no more than two volunteers could live together in the same place. So we got the okay. We moved in. It had four bedrooms, two baths, hot water on good days, had a kitchen, had a living room, and living over a theater. I saw more movies in 2 years than I lived in Bucaramanga than I've seen the rest of my life. The theater was air-conditioned, which was important. So that was one reason. I just would go downstairs to cool off. And they also had subtitles, so it helped me with my Spanish. That's my excuse.
0: What did other volunteers think when they visited your palatial apartment?
1: Unbelieving. I mean, a lot of these people were living in pretty dismal places out in the countryside. And they would come into Bucaramanga to get supplies and come by the apartment, and they were just dumbfounded. First, they would say, did you check this out with the Peace Corps? Do they know about this? But they liked it, and they ended up staying with us often when they would come into town. So they were jealous, but it worked out okay. And it turned out that all of our people around the country, the PE people and English teachers, were living in similar apartments or hotels or whatever. We were expected to live at the level of whoever we were working with, and that apartment was consistent with that.
0: I grew up in Louisiana. You grew up in Louisiana, and food is a huge part of life and culture in that state. What was it like going from Louisiana to this completely different culture with a completely different kind of food?
1: Well, I knew we weren't in Louisiana anymore. We ate breakfast in the apartment. We ate lunch at the cafeteria at the university. But it was every day. This didn't change. Rice, yuca, a little meat, beans, and a Coca-Cola. Two or three pesos. But we just got tired of that. And we made a deal with this Thai restaurant in a hotel to eat one meal a day. I mean, who knew? Bucaramanga, Colombia, 60 years ago, there was a great Thai restaurant. It was like living in New York or Atlanta, someplace like that. So it was great. We kept enough food in the apartment to keep us going. There was a bakery two doors down. You know, fruits were easy to find and very cheap. You could get papayas, pineapples, bananas. Pineapple cost 10 cents, a dime in U.S. money. So one day we bought a whole stalk of bananas for a buck and change. Thought we were getting a great deal. It didn't occur to us at the time that whole stalk of yellow bananas might get ripe at

0: same time. So we were against the clock. We were up against the clock from the minute we got out of that market. 7 days, tops, eat a whole stalk of bananas. The numbers just didn't work for us. That was the last time we made that mistake.
1: This is Matt Brown. You've been listening to an interview with Jim Brown, a physical education teacher and coach in Colombia during the Peace Corps' earliest years.
2: Par le fait de la femme à son retour d'âge. Le fait de ma belle-mère.
3: This man is farting along to music. He was called Monsieur Lefier, and the recording is from 1904. So Lefier was a Frenchman, and somehow he could fart on command. But there was no big stink. People say his farts were completely odorless. These musical fart songs were super popular at the turn of the century. People in France packed into vaudeville theaters to hear Lefier toot. The world, according to sound, is made by Chris Hoff and Sam Harnett.

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2: 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We love that you're here with us, but frankly, we want to get to know you better. 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
3: Gretchen K. Stewart remembers well the day she saw the animal that would change her life. It was 2020.
4: The national parks had been closed because of COVID, and a few had just started opening up, and Mount Rainier opened up.
3: Gretchen is a wildlife photographer who uses her images to tell conservation stories about endangered species and their habitats.
4: I was in my little tiny van that had like a little bed in it. I was driving up the mountain, and there on a snowbank was this tawny, fluffy animal. And I pulled over. I didn't know what it was at first. And I stopped and I could see, oh, that's a fox. But she looked so different. Her coloring, everything about her, really thick, beautiful winter coat. And I pulled over and I took some photos of her. And I was like, what was that fox? This is not a normal lowland red fox.
3: Gretchen had just seen a Cascade red fox, an elusive high elevation subspecies.
4: I found that there was nothing really available online other than a little tiny blip about the Cascade red fox on Mount Rainier National Park's website and Cascade's Carnivore Project, which was researching the foxes at the time.
3: That's where she learned the Cascade red fox was an endangered species native only to the upper elevations of the Cascade Mountains.
4: That was exciting because I had been looking for a story to really dive into. So I contacted Jocelyn Akins, who was the founder of Cascade's Carnivore Project.
3: We'll hear from Jocelyn herself shortly.
4: And I said, hey, I want to volunteer. I want to learn more about this fox. And she let me come to her home and interview her. And by the end of the interview, I told her, I want to find more foxes. And she just kind of laughed at me. She was like, good luck. She was like, we barely even see them with our trail cameras or anything. Well, I was determined. And that very summer, I ended up finding another individual that I nicknamed Snag because he has a little snaggle tooth. And then later I found his mate, a red-coated fox. I named her Ginger because she had a red coat. So that was just the beginning.
3: The beginning of Gretchen's love story with these foxes.
4: Finding the Cascade red fox was a blessing. Changed my life and gave me purpose in a way that I hadn't expected.
3: So why such big feelings for a small, high-elevation subspecies of fox that only lives in the Cascade Mountains? What is it about these animals, and who are they exactly? From Smithsonian Magazine and PRX Productions, this is There's More to That, the show that takes you straight into the fox's den. I'm Ari Daniel. In this episode, we trek high up into the Cascade Mountains to train our lens on the Cascade red fox. We'll learn why they're special, what's threatening them, and what can be done about it. Stay tuned. Gretchen, how do you know that it's a Cascade Red Fox? How do you identify them and distinguish them from other foxes?
4: The lowland red foxes are typically red in color, whereas the Cascade Red Fox is most often black phase, which is like a black silver color, or cross phase, which is more like either red and black or red and tan. They also have a smaller body than a lowland red fox. Their legs typically seem to be shorter. They have fur-lined feet, especially in the winter. In the summer, they shed their winter coat and they look really scrawny, but in the winter, their fur becomes really thick and beautiful, and even the bottoms of their feet are furry. And of course, that keeps them warm up in those high elevations in the winter.
3: Location, she says, is also a giveaway.
4: A lowland fox would not be up in the subalpine where you would find a Cascade Red Fox. So that's the easiest way to know. But also the Cascade Red Fox is so endangered that their range has shrunk to only the South Cascades. There are no known individuals above I-90 in Washington, and their populations are so isolated because they're sort of stuck in these high elevations. They're on Mount Rainier, Mount Adams, but they rarely come down lower than that unless they're trying to disperse.
3: And Gretchen, what do you attribute your ability to find these Cascade Red Foxes? Do you feel like they're drawn to you? You just have a knack for finding them, given that they are so elusive and rare?
4: I think it's mostly determination and time. It's usually around 4 months at a time that I'll be up there looking for the foxes, and much of that requires backcountry hiking, camping. I started finding them a little more easily once I found Snag and Ginger.
3: That's a remarkable amount of investment to make. So what does that look like?
4: Mainly finding a fox for the first time would be a matter of following track and sign, and if I were to see some fresh scat, I would stop and wait and look around. And if I were really lucky, I might see one cross behind me. I just got into the habit of walking and then looking behind me every 15 steps or so. And that would often be the trick. They think you've passed and you're just going to keep going forward. And I look behind me and once in a while, I just see one scamper past, and then I sit low, and often they'll be curious, and then they'll stop and kind of see, what are you doing? And they might come closer if you're lucky.
3: What's so enchanting about them?
4: Knowing that this is a species that is really struggling to survive in these times of climate change. Their habitat is being developed and logged and melting away, and having an encounter with one just feels like a privilege.
3: Like coming across a little fuzzy jewel or something.
4: Exactly, exactly.
3: Yeah.
4: It is. And finding a new individual is just so exciting because you know how few of them are out there. And so being able to find a new individual that's previously unknown and document that individual with photography, you're not only experiencing something rare, you're contributing to science in a way that is very meaningful. That's a thrill that's hard to beat.
3: And Gretchen, the Cascade Red Fox is threatened. What is causing the threat, and why are there so few of these animals now?
4: Well, pretty much any endangered species, the main factor is climate change and loss of habitat. They really depend on these subalpine meadows at treeline, and these places are being logged, developed, overused for recreation. The snowpack, because of climate change, has reduced to such a degree that their predators, such as coyotes, can access higher elevations, whereas before the snow was too deep and they wouldn't be able to go that high. Sports such as skiing, snowmobiles, they will pack the snow down and give trails for predators to use to access higher elevations. So not only are they losing habitat because of human intrusion, were also giving their predators access to their habitat, which they would use to survive in the winter and raise kits. But one of the biggest issues for the Cascade Red Fox is food conditioning and car strikes. So when people recreating in the high elevations of the Cascades, whether it's skiing, hiking, if they see a fox and give that fox food even one time, it turns this normally elusive, rarely seen individual into a fox that's begging on the roadside.
3: Oh, wow.
4: And not being responsible with trash is the other factor that gets them food conditioned. And as soon as they're food conditioned, they realize they encounter people more often if they're by the road. And next thing you know, they're being hit by cars. Just last year, there were two foxes that were struck by cars and killed in a ski resort. And every single individual is so important for the survival of the species. But I really hope that there's an understanding of the need to keep national parks and our public lands funded and protected for the sake of endangered species. Because Mount Rainier National Park sprung into action to close the trails and roads for several miles radius around the den site so that this family could raise their kits without the intrusion of humans. The fact that they took that threat so seriously and barricaded trails and roads and even had volunteers who normally hike around and enforce the rule of staying off the fragile wildflower meadows, they instead scheduled themselves to stand guard at these closed trailheads and make sure that people weren't sneaking in.
3: Yeah.
4: Contrasted with a ski resort outside of park limits where an entire family was killed.
3: This was a den that you came across at a ski resort last summer, right?
4: Yeah, I always go up there to just check out the fox situation, see if I can find any individuals. And I found a den site that had four little kits, and they were just emerging from the den and starting to explore. The parents were extremely food conditioned. Sadly, the den site was located in a construction zone, and just a mere 15 feet away were boxes of commercial rodenticide.
3: Oh, no.
4: And, so I immediately notified the biologists I work with, and they notified their contacts, and we were under the impression that the rodenticide would be removed, but that wasn't enforced, and at least three of the four kits died of rodenticide poisoning.
3: Oh, how sad.
4: I believe the fourth one probably did as well, but that carcass wasn't found. And the dad was shortly thereafter hit by a car. Like I said, he was food conditioned. There was a yearling who we had to euthanize that was also later determined to have been hit by a car. And the mom was also poisoned by rodenticide.
3: Oh my gosh, how tragic.
4: It was horrible. I mean, this is a fox that's on the brink of extinction, and an entire family lost compared with an entire family thriving is something that should be looked at and taken seriously. It's just another example of why our national parks and public lands need to remain funded and intact.
3: This is something that Jocelyn Akins has known about for a long time. As a wildlife biologist and founder of the Cascade Carnivore Project, she's been studying the threats to the Cascade Red Fox for almost two decades.
5: Our goal has always been to study and restore carnivore populations at risk of extinction and protect the mountain ecosystems that they call home.
3: Like Gretchen, Jocelyn stumbled into the Cascade Red Fox and fell in love with them kind of by accident. Back in 2008, she was on Mount Adams, about 50 miles away from Mount Rainier, studying a different high-elevation carnivore.
5: I was studying wolverines in the area, but I couldn't find any, and I was finding these foxes that live high up on the slopes of the Cascade volcanoes, and these are places where it's just very white and snowy in the winter, and there's almost no other critters around. So I was a little bit curious about what these foxes were, how they survived in this really remote, wild, blizzardy landscape.
3: So she emailed her mentor, Keith Aubrey, who had been researching mountain carnivores since 1978.
5: I wrote, "I detected a red fox at 6,000 feet at a camera station," and he wrote, "You have detected a native Cascade red fox, and this is a record of particular interest to conservation." And so it was the start of an interesting research question for me. Nobody knew that they were on Mount Adams, where I began my research. He'd studied them years earlier on Mount Rainier, where there's a national park, so there's more support for research. It was just like a big question mark, and I'd put one little dot on the map about this unique fox and that it lived somewhere that nobody in modern times knew that it occurred there.
3: Around the time she started this new fieldwork, Jocelyn came across an old red snowmobile.
5: A crappy 1996 Skidoo Phaser. And I would just go off on my own. I actually had a job as a wildlife technician. And so I would dream all week. I'd read endless scientific papers while I carpooled to this job I had. And then I would get on that little snowmobile and I would go as far as I could and I would set a wildlife camera. And I would put a little bit of bait, some road-killed deer out.
3: A wildlife camera being one of those motion-detecting cameras, so if an animal passes in front of it, it snaps a shot?
5: Yeah, so they're triggered by heat and motion.
3: Okay.
5: And anything that passes by, you'll get a photograph of.
3: Unlike Gretchen, the photographer, Jocelyn hasn't seen very many Cascade red foxes in real life, but the few times she has were memorable. Once, she says she was up on Mount Rainier at the site of a known fox den.
5: I was just up there visiting the den, taking measurements, trying to understand what are these important places for them. And all of a sudden, the mom came trotting across the snow slope right towards me. I was just blown away. I couldn't believe it. And as she got close to me, she just walked right past me, walked to the entrance of the den, and made this little fox noise, like this little and then we waited a couple seconds. And then three little fox kits came to the entrance of the den. So they were so little that they weren't out and about. And I don't know why she did that, but it was pretty amazing.
3: Jocelyn, say more about the kind of day-to-day operations of the Cascades Carnivore Project. What is it that takes place in the work that you're doing?
5: We conduct research on carnivores. That's always been what we're most proud of, is that we're able to collect these big data sets on species that are hard to find. I got my doctorate at the University of California studying conservation genetics. So one of the things that we do a lot of is that we use DNA to understand how carnivore populations are doing.
3: Meaning like getting a sense of their size and genetic diversity.
5: Yeah, exactly. When you collect a little sample from a carnivore, whether it's a scat sample or some hair from their back or something, I like to call it like a little gold nugget of information. Like this one little scat sample, it can tell you which carnivore it was. So the species, it can tell you the individual carnivore. So like this is Freddy the fox. It can tell you everything it ate. We sequence the DNA from the scats, and we can see every single prey item that the carnivore ate. We look at several sections of the genome of each individual fox, and we can see, like you said, how much genetic diversity is in the population. And we can also see how individuals are connected across the population. We see this through the movement of their genes, that they move along high elevation landscape features like ridge lines. Okay, we need to make sure that we protect these spots. And one of like the hopeful things about the Cascabel-red fox, it's they're really well connected. And that's partly just their nature. They're a highly mobile species. They're able to disperse long distances. But it also tells you a bit about the landscape is fairly intact and they can move around the whole South Cascades and interbreed with unrelated individuals. And that's really good for a small population. So now we have a really good distribution map. So we know where they're doing better, and we're starting to focus on those places to really understand what their needs are, what their threats are, what humans can actually do to restore their populations.
3: In 2022, in large part due to the work of Jocelyn and her colleagues, the Cascade Red Fox was classified as an endangered species in Washington state.
5: Obviously, like saying, oh, they're endangered, that doesn't sound like an accomplishment. However, it unlocked a lot of support and resources, and then it also brought other people to the table. We have this great partnership and project with the University of Washington. We have a graduate student there that's studying the threat of coyotes. And then we also started working with the Yakima Nation.
3: Their reservation covers the eastern half of Mount Adams,
5: which is one of the main strongholds of the Cascade Red Fox. Just getting out the word, it was a bit of a PR campaign, you know, like, hey, there's actually a fox. Hey, it lives high in the mountains and it's not doing very well. So we went from that to getting people to understand that it was a species of concern to having it listed as an endangered species in Washington. And then that turning into other people picking up the mantle with us to start learning about what threatens it and what we can do about it.
3: Jocelyn says it took years to determine and then convince people that the Cascade Red Fox was struggling.
5: And then now we're in the phase of, okay, why? And it's shockingly hard to figure out. And so we have this great group now, a Cascade Red Fox working group. So we have research scientists from the U.S. Forest Service and the Park Service. And we have a researcher that studies the Sierra Nevada Red Fox, like just trying to put our heads together and figure out what can we actually do.
3: With climate change acting as one of the biggest threats, she says it can be easy to feel like it's a problem too big to tackle.
5: But I have learned there are things we can do. We can find places where the landscape is more resilient to warming in the mountains. They call them climate refugia, north sides of the landscape that hold snow that are colder. Tribal researchers are shouting how important wildfire is to the landscape. You know, it opens up meadows in the forest that are really important for all sorts of wildlife.
3: Jocelyn, tell me about how you came to collaborate with the photojournalist Gretchen K. Stewart, and how does each of your efforts interact with the other?
5: Early on, it was me out on my own enlisting friends trying to collect data about a species that nobody was paying attention to. And then Gretchen K. Stewart, she came to Mount Rainier and she saw the Cascade Red Fox. So there was this one fox that I nicknamed Whitefoot. And this fox, Whitefoot, has become an ambassador because she was commonly seen on the south side of Mount Rainier by all sorts of people. So she was many people's introduction to what is a Cascade Red Fox. Gretchen is an incredible photographer, and she took these amazing photos. And then she goes, oh, well, who is this fox? And, oh, who studies them? And so she learned about Cascades Carnivore Project, and we met. And then Gretchen asked me, well, where else can I take photos? And Gretchen started tromping around, totally dedicated, out all the time, dawn to dusk.
6: Yeah.
5: And what she did was she was able to see foxes that I knew were there from their DNA, but I never saw them. And she saw them, and she had such patience. And not only did she just glimpse them like some people got to, but she got these incredible photographs. And she was so generous, and we were able to use those photographs for our own communications. And she's gone on to really help us and show the world that there's this gorgeous fox that lives up high in the mountains. It's really a testament to, like, photography. And it's very hard to tell a story. I mean, numbers help, but a gorgeous photo, I mean, you can't go wrong.
3: Gretchen, how does your photography practice intersect with ecology?
4: There's a lot that you can see in person that you won't catch on a trail camera attached to a tree. So documentation of kit rearing has not been done before for the Cascade Red Fox to this degree.
3: Hmm.
4: I'm doing this as a community scientist, as volunteer work. Biologists, they have busy schedules. They are very athletic, hiking up and down the mountain and trying to service as many of their monitoring stations as possible. And they don't have the luxury to sit for hours and hours in a blind, sitting still. You know, that's something that photographers and community scientists can contribute.
3: Mm-hmm.
4: So I like to try to encourage other wildlife photographers to do the same, to get involved with community science, figure out a species or habitat that they really connect with and are passionate about, and dive in. You're going to end up seeing things that are unknown, and you're going to end up making discoveries, whether it's behavioral or otherwise. And those types of contributions really help the scientists researching those endangered species.
3: Just through your patience.
4: Mm-hmm.
3: The photos in the Smithsonian article, they're beautiful, and we were able to see in an instant probably the months and months of painstaking work, of chance encounters, of diligent observation that you're invested in. We see it unfold over a few pages, but this is a tremendous amount of work and time and care.
4: Yes, it is.
3: Gretchen, can you describe a favorite image that you've captured of these foxes, a favorite photograph?
4: My favorite photograph is of Whitefoot, which was the first fox I ever encountered. She was just such a special fox. It's a photo of her against a snowy white backdrop. She's just sort of looking to the side. And of course, seeing the little kits for the first time, which was something I'd been wanting to witness for so many years, finally being able to do that. I absolutely love those photos of the kits as well.
3: What is this like for you when you see these foxes get killed? You spend so much time watching them. Do you mourn? How do you process that?
4: It's really devastating. You know, when you're in the midst of the situation, you're very science focused and dealing with the emergency at hand. And I think it's a self-defense mechanism where you sort of block the tragedy of it all from your mind until hours later, after we had to euthanize that young female.
3: This is the yearling Gretchen mentioned earlier, the one that had been hit by a car.
4: At the end of the night, I went back to my van and I just felt nauseous and sort of numb. And then a couple of hours later, I was just bawling, crying in tears.
3: Yeah.
4: And that wasn't even a fox that I knew well. Ginger, who I spoke about earlier, who I knew very well. I had documented her for 3 years, and she definitely had gotten to know me. She was very playful. There was one occasion where I was photographing some deer because they were in this shadow and the light was really beautiful. And I had stopped and I was photographing a couple of deer, and she jumped out behind me and startled me. She had this mouse in her mouth and she was just trotting around. And that was such a special encounter. She was one of the foxes that would stop and hunker down and take a nap in the meadow in my presence. She ended up being killed by a predator. At the time, there were very few individuals that we even knew of left. Thankfully, now we know of more. But at the time, her death felt like a huge blow to the population. It was particularly heartbreaking. I mean, this type of work is an emotional roller coaster, and most of it, sadly, these days are lows rather than highs.
3: What do you think the future of the Cascade Red Fox looks like?
4: I mean, foxes are pretty adaptable species overall, so I have hope that they can adapt. I mean, these are foxes that came over the Bering Land Bridge. They're Ice Age native mountain foxes. If they're able to adapt to the changing climate, and if there are enough prey species to keep them sufficiently fed, if they're able to form strategies to avoid new predators that may be able to access them as the climate warms and as the snow disappears, if we're able to ban rodenticide in the state of Washington, educate people about the dangers of feeding wildlife, educate people about the fact that there is this very special endangered fox up in those mountains, and not to feed and not to leave our trash in their habitat and to drive slowly and cautiously at night.
3: Gretchen, we started this conversation with you saying that first encounter with the Cascade Red Fox changed your life. And I'm wondering what you meant by that.
4: For one thing, I moved all the way from Maine to Oregon in Washington. And I did that because I wanted to continue my work with this fox. I don't know if I'm going to be documenting their end or their survival story, but it's just a privilege to do this work. And if I can, in the smallest way, contribute to this rare mountain fox's survival, that just makes all of the months spent in these mountains so worth it.
3: To see Gretchen's photographs and to read more about the Cascade Red Foxes, visit SmithsonianMag.com. We'll put a link in our show notes. On the next episode of There's More to That, we'll hit the road to celebrate the 100th anniversary of America's iconic Route 66. 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From PRX, our team is Ali Budner, Cleo Levin, Genevieve Sponsler, Sandra Lopez-Monsalve, and Edwin Ochoa. The executive producer of PRX Productions is Jocelyn Gonzalez. Our episode artwork is by Emily Lankowitz, fact-checking by Stephanie Abramson. I'm Ari Daniel. Thanks so much for listening. What else have you seen them doing, playing or hunting?
4: There are a couple of really, really interesting behavioral revelations. This one evening, I saw the kids playing tug of war with a weasel carcass, but we had never known of Cascade Red Foxes to consume weasels. I was just like, is that a weasel? It really looks like a weasel. They're known to be pretty vicious. And it was interesting because they didn't eat it. They just used it as a toy. A couple of days later, the dad fox showed up with another long-tailed weasel. And again, he was adamant that the kids play with this weasel. And, you know, the kids would each take one side and play tug of war and start ripping it apart. But
3: oh, my God.
4: But not eating it. Again, it was strictly a play toy. The kids would kind of lose interest and set it down and be playing with each other. And the dad would run over, pick up the weasel and bring it back over to them and insist they play with it. I don't know if it was a lesson in reducing prey competition, but that was really interesting to witness.
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6: That'd be the Tony Justice.
11: Driving trucks, eating chicken, chicken trucking, finger licking, trying to keep it in between the lines.
6: He's like the Merle Haggard of trucker songwriters, both the quintessential example and an inspiration to legions of others. That's Tony Justice you're hearing right now.
12: Yeah, my name's Tony Justice. I've been driving trucks since 2000. It'll be 20 years in January out of East Tennessee.
6: Tony is an old friend of Overdrive, so we thought, well, who better to run us through something of a trucking playlist?
12: Trucking and music, I don't remember them not ever being in my life. My mother was an amazing singer. I mean, she was Dolly Parton, Loretta Lynn, Tammy Wynette, all rolled up in one. And my dad was a trucker, you know. I just don't ever remember the two not being a part of my life.
6: Over the past 10 years, Tony Justice has paid tribute to many of the trucking music classics, like 6 Days on the Road, from his first trucking-themed record in 2011.
13: Well, I pulled out a bitch burger rolling down that Eastern Seaboard.
6: And of course,
13: my diesel wound up and she's a
6: here's the most famous version, cut by Dave Dudley in 1963.
13: Speed on a head, all right. I don't see a cop in sight. 6 days on the road and I'm gonna make it home tonight.
6: After it came out, 6 Days on the Road was the template for truck driving themed music. We actually did a poll a few years back on the best trucking songs of all time. 6 Days on the Road came in number one among our audience of owner operators.
13: I've been a passing everything in sight. 6 days on the road and I'm gonna make it home tonight.
12: I got, you know, Merle Haggard and all the old trucking hits.
14: Big wheels rolling, big wheels rolling, moving on.
6: That right there is another of Tony's favorites, Merle Haggard's Moving On.
12: What I like about that type of music is, I don't know, it just makes you take pride.
15: The white line is the lifeline.
12: You can be down and out and just have one of them bad days and turn your radio on and there'll just be some song that comes along and gets you. It's like a little escape. Routes you can take.
15: Doing what they best know how to do.
12: There's just certain songs that they'll hit you like Teddy Bear.
6: That's Teddy Bear by Red Sovine. This one clocked in third on our poll, by the way.
16: I was on the outskirts of a little southern town, trying to reach my destination before the sun went down.
6: It tells the story of a young boy who talks to truckers at home over a CB he inherited after his trucker father died in a wreck. In the song, the boy laments that he'll never get to ride in a truck again since his father's gone.
16: I guess that's all over now since my daddy's gone.
6: And when he says this over the air, every trucker within earshot shows up for a convoy with Teddy Bear, that's the boy's handle, riding in the lead truck.
12: That kind of passion for kids has always been something that truckers have always had. And I think it's because we lose so much time with our own kids as truck drivers and our family, we're just automatically that resonates with this.
16: And goodbye.
12: And when it comes to trucking, the journeys that we make as drivers, there's so many things that are comparable to the journey that everybody makes in life.

0: Tony's own songs have done a lot to rebuild the old bonds between music and trucking culture, which had faded somewhat since the 1970s. I thought I'd let him play us out with one of his latest singles, which also happens to be quite appropriate to our recent episode about the history of trucking. The song is called Last of the Cowboys.
1: We ride across these plains and prairies, Rocky Mountain highs, fade off into the distance like ghost riders in the sky.

0: until you run across Arizona at 6:30 or 7 o'clock in the morning, and you're cutting across that desert, and you got your windows rolled down and your radio turned up, that's why we do what we do. It can't really be explained, but it makes you feel like, you know, one of the guys sitting up on the Pony Express delivering the mail across the desert and had to be there at a certain time, you know, and you know, you just get that sense of being the last of the American cowboy, you know, freedom of the road, and to see that slowly disappearing, I think, is one of the elements that really bolstered that song.
1: Yeah, bolstered indeed. Last I checked, the video had turned nearly 6 million views, and yet all the success, tens of thousands of CDs sold in truck stops, Walmarts, and so much more, it's just not quite enough to peel the man away from his truck. Today, Justice pulls a dry box for Everhart Transportation, running out of Dandridge, Tennessee, in a Peterbilt he calls Purgatory. That's it for Channel 19. Back with more in a couple weeks. Channel 19 Special is a feature of Over the Road from Radiotopia and Overdrive Magazine. It's produced by Ian Koss and myself, Todd Dills, with support from Lacey Roberts, Paul Marhoefer, and Julie Shapiro. Paul will be back next week, taking you along to his favorite mom-and-pop truck stops in eastern Kentucky. Till then, you can listen to Tony Justice's latest album at TonyJusticeMusic.com and learn more about his trucking advocacy work at TruckerNation.org. And thanks to the truckers whose voices you heard over the radio up top. Among them were Doc and Tinkerbell, the owner-operators otherwise known as Daniel and Phyllis Snow, Justice's fellow singing hauler, Brad Shadow James, Doug Sparky Hasner, and Little Mama and the Texican. And remember, if you've got questions about trucks, truckers, or trucking, leave us a message at 765-245-4844. We'll get an answer straight from the pros.

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5: June 16th, 2005, started as a pretty typical Thursday at Hollywood Park. Vic Stauffer, the track announcer, was in his usual spot in the announcer's booth. It's way up in the air, 7 stories above the turf, overlooking the man-made lake with its waterfalls and the pink flamingos that live in the infield. From up there, it feels like you can almost touch the planes that fly over constantly. Vic peered through a pair of binoculars as 6 horses entered the starting gate.
6: They're off. Hard to be good, Dark Beauty, and Lady Lacaine also.
5: The horses broke out of the gate, and Lady Lacaine took the lead. And then suddenly, as the horses approached the first turn, the earth started shaking.
6: And we are in the midst of an earthquake here in Southern California as Lady Lacaine goes past the half-mile pole. By the way, folks, I want you to know I loved you all, and horse racing was my first love.
5: The horses didn't even seem to notice as they rounded the far turn and headed down the final stretch.
6: Pleasant Thunder alongside these two come to the wire in a shaker!
5: Vic says this was one of the most memorable races he's called in his 13-year career as an announcer at Hollywood Park. It's a place he knew he would work at from the first moment he visited when he was just 10 years old. I asked him what he's going to do after the track closes.
7: I don't know. Be devastated. It's just the nature of life, and it's the nature of certainly this business. You gotta, one door closes and another opens. I'd like to punch in the mouth every person that said that to me.
5: From Vic's perch above the grandstands, he can see the bugle player, Jay Cohen, as he strolls onto the track in a top hat, long green suit coat, and shiny black boots. He walks up to a microphone and flips a switch.
8: I am about to go play the call to the post. I've played it over 88,000 times, and that song lets everyone know that the horses are coming onto the track.
5: One by one, the horses appear from inside a tunnel, like football players coming onto the field at the beginning of a game, only more majestic.
9: Should be a good day of racing today, huh?
10: Yeah, I think so.
9: Absolutely gorgeous.
5: In 1936, Hollywood Park was nothing but a swampy bean field in Inglewood. But 2 of the 4 Warner brothers, Jack and Henry, saw the land as an ideal spot for a horse racing track. Southern California already had a track at the time, Santa Anita, but because of anti-Semitism, Jack and Henry weren't welcome there. And from the beginning, it was a place to be seen. If you were a movie star and you wanted to be in a Warner Brothers picture, it was a good idea to show your loyalty to the studio by playing the horses at Hollywood Park.
11: The skies are clear, the temperature's in the 70s as we enjoy our usual cool sea breeze from the Pacific Ocean, which is only 5 miles away, and the flag is up, and they're off, and running.
5: And horse racing was the most popular sport in America. When Seabiscuit raced War Admiral in 1938, the year that Hollywood Park opened, 40 million people listened to the race on the radio. Even the President of the United States, Franklin D. Roosevelt, stopped a cabinet meeting to listen. And for over a decade, Hollywood Park had the highest attendance of any track in the country, right up to the 1970s.
12: I think my generation was where it started to kind of unravel.
5: Nason Smith spent a lot of time at Hollywood Park in the 70s, when the glamour started to wane. His dad was a bookmaker. He took bets illegally on the side.
12: The track in the 70s was so much seedier, different kind of place.
5: The writer Charles Bukowski was also a regular at the track. In a column he wrote for the underground newspaper Open City, he described Hollywood Park this way. The horses look the same, and the people a little worse. The horse player is a combination of extreme conceit, madness, and greed.
12: It was like hanging out with carnies or something. when I would go there, Charles Bukowski would be there. I went up to him one time. He was at the bar, and he was drunk, and I introduced myself. I was about 16, something like that. I had a beer and a racing form, cigarette, and said, you know, Mr. Bukowski, you know, I'm a writer, too. I'm a bit of a poet, and I was wondering if you had any advice for me, like how do you break into the game or whatever, and Bukowski turned around and said, you want some advice? And I said, yeah, I'd like some advice. And Bukowski just sort of lifted his arms, just sort of gesturing to the place. And he says, I'll give you some advice. You should get the f*** out of here. And then he turns around.

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1: Times. The other is Lava Man, who is still very much alive. In fact, he still lives at Hollywood Park.
2: He's a happy boy. Always a happy boy.
1: Salvez Rivera rides Lava Man, who's retired from racing. He works these days as a stable pony, which means he accompanies racehorses to the track, kind of like a chaperone at a high school dance. I have to say, I was a little starstruck meeting Lava Man, a horse who's won over $5 million in his career. And he's a beautiful animal. Doesn't say much, but he loves carrots. Salvez and the other 500 to 600 employees and the 1,200 horses that live in the stables at Hollywood Park, they're all in limbo. They're not sure where they're going to go. Some employees and horses will go to nearby tracks like Santa Anita or Del Mar.
3: Everybody is moving on. Times change, and that's what's happening.
1: Jack Liebau is the president of Hollywood Park. He says that ever since the 2004 initiative to bring slot machines to the track failed, there wasn't much of a chance of the park staying open.
3: The profit isn't sufficient to sustain the operation here because the land is just too valuable.
1: Hollywood Park sits on a tremendous amount of land. The sprawling infield dotted with palm trees, the grandstand, and the massive parking lots that surround all of it, plus the stables on the backside.
3: There's 260 acres of land here, and it's the largest undeveloped site, really, in the Los Angeles basin.
1: After the grandstands and the stables are leveled, developers plan to spend $2 billion on a mixed-use development called Hollywood Park Tomorrow. It'll have office space, retail, nearly 3,000 residential units, a 300-room hotel, and two lakes. Naomi Filburn is one of the employees looking for a new job. She's been a bartender at Hollywood Park for 28 years. Naomi is a touch over 5 feet, with bright white hair and lots of jewelry, a look she describes as kinda blingy. In her nearly 30 years here, she's seen the occasional big winner, but mostly people lose money.
4: So then one time I had a customer came over to get a drink, and he had said that he had, I just lost $300 on that horse. And I said, and we should have given it to me. I would have at least appreciated it. And he said, well, then you'd have to marry me. And I go, why? Were you going to marry the horse?
1: Naomi has known many of the track regulars here for decades.
5: I've been coming here 40 years, so I'm glad to be a part of it. My name is George.
1: George, like a lot of the regulars I talked to, was not terribly heartbroken by the news that Hollywood Park was closing. Most people just shrugged, said they'd drive to Santa Anita or go next door to the Hollywood Park Casino, which is staying open. They're going to expand the off-track betting facility there for the thousands of gamblers who spend their weekends glued to the TV sets that broadcast races from around the country.
6: The five horse will win this race easy. Okay, five. Turn it on, baby.
7: Tomorrow he going to win, not today.
6: Looking good, four. Come on, five, baby. Take the rail, five. Take the rail, five.
1: The final horse race at Hollywood Park will be on December 22nd. When the bugle player, Jay Cohen, will walk onto the track, hold his bugle up to his lips, and play the call to the post one last time. Then he says he'll play Auld Lang Syne. And finally, hooray for Hollywood.

0: in Inglewood. I'm David Weinberg for KCRW.
1: This is Bird Note. When waterfowl are in decline, hunters are some of the first people to sound the alarm and fund the recovery. Jared Henson is a project manager with Ducks Unlimited, a nonprofit hunting and conservation group.
2: The North American model of conservation puts the bulk of the responsibility to fund conservation on hunters, because hunters in general are the consumptive users of those habitats, and they're just more willing to give money to that cause.
1: That money not only comes from hunting license sales, but also taxes on gear.
2: So guns, ammo, binoculars, all those sporting goods that you would use for hunting,

0: portion of that tax goes to the states, and they can then allocate that into conservation funding.
1: Financial support is just one way that hunters contribute to habitat management.
0: Waterfowl biologists and scientists have been leveraging hunters for data for almost 100 years now. The big thing now is avian influenza. Hunters are some of the first to see the impacts of that in the field, especially since the main vector for it is waterfowl. And so hunters really play a big role in disease monitoring.
1: Learn more about how hunters support wildlife conservation in Season 8 of Bring Birds Back, available in your favorite podcast app and on our website, birdnote.org. I'm Jazzy Johnson.
2: One city block, everybody's story. That is the simple idea at the heart of the Out of the Blocks podcast in Baltimore, Maryland. I'm Aaron Henkin, and my co-producer Wendell Patrick and I make it our mission to share the stories and the soundscapes of our city, and to do it one block at a time. So we recently spent some time on the 1100 block of Ward Street. That's in southwest Baltimore, a neighborhood called Pigtown. And one of the people we met there is Leroy Alexander. These days, Mr. Alexander works full-time as an ambassador volunteer at a nonprofit on that block called Paul's Place. He lives right across the street from there, and one day after work, he sat down on his stoop, and he shared this story.
3: My story is a story of, man, I have been basically homeless. I'm a recovering addict. I have almost over 3 years clean, and it's been a struggle. And I say that for this reason, because I was a drug addict that ran around the streets of South Baltimore getting high every day. I've been through the gutter from the bottom. I was dirty. I was stinking. I had socks on. I had on for a week that was so hard that if you take them off, they still would stand in the same direction. I done ate candy off the ground. I done seen people put sodas down like they get on the bus, and I done went and drunk it. I done ate food out of the trash can. And I wouldn't trade it in for anything, because it made me the person that I am today. It made me stronger, and it made me understand that the only thing that you're going to get out of life is what you put into life. And I fought hard to stay away from the drugs, the desire to even sell or use or be around the situation, period. And if what I tell y'all can help just one of y'all, then I feel good, because I know that someone actually heard what I was saying and took it to heart.
2: Tell me a little bit more about the story of your daughter. She was born and you guys were in a place where you couldn't have custody. What happened?
3: That's the situation with my daughter. At the time when my daughter was born, she was born addicted to heroin, because my wife was a heroin addict at the time. So when she was born, we knew that we couldn't take care of her and give her what she rightfully needed. So after she got detoxed from the Department of DSS, we asked them for help. So they brought a lady into our life who took our daughter from 3 months old and raised her basically as her own child. But she never denied the fact that her mother and father was. She never tried to hide that from her. She told her these things. So I love Miss Tammy to death for it, because that's the lady who helped raise our daughter.
2: So you get to see tell me your daughter's name?
3: Rebecca.
2: You get to see Rebecca on Sundays?
3: No, we get to see her, because you know she's in school and stuff, so we get to see her if she wanna come with us Friday, she'll come Friday and stay the night till Sunday. And she'll go back home and get ready for school and stuff. But we're in her life, like holidays, her birthday. Yeah, we do what we can do for her when we can do it. Me, her, and my wife, we'll go. Might go down the harbor, might go to the mall, buy something to eat, or we might just go to Carroll Park and just enjoy being around each other. That is one of the most beautiful times in my life, when it's just me, my wife, and my daughter.
2: Leroy Alexander, sharing his story on the front stoop of his home on the 1100 block of Ward Street in southwest Baltimore. You can hear more voices from this block on the Out of the Blocks podcast from WYPR and PRX. Baltimore's story, one city block at a time, with an original score by Wendell Patrick. I'm Aaron Henkin. Thanks for listening.
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0: string theory remains a leading candidate for the long-sought theory of everything, one that unites classical and quantum physics in a tidy, elegant mathematical package. But nearly six decades after it was first proposed, it's still about as controversial as theoretical physics gets, with vocal proponents and critics and a whole bunch of physicists just trying to navigate the swampland in between. As a theory, though, it hasn't been stagnant, and in fact, a few recent papers continue this tradition it has of having surprising, almost miraculous mathematical powers to make things make sense. But does it make any sense, that is? Welcome to the Quanta Podcast, where we explore the frontiers of fundamental science and math. I'm Samir Patel, editor-in-chief of Quanta Magazine. Our regular columnist Natalie Walchover has been covering physics, including string theory, for us for more than a decade. So it's natural that she'd be our guide for navigating this quagmire. She's here with us today to talk about her latest essay, Are Strings Still Our Best Hope for a Theory of Everything? Welcome back to the show, Natalie.
1: Nice to be here, Samir.
0: Okay, so Natalie, what's the big idea?
1: The big idea is really this disconnect that I think exists between the way string theory is talked about for the general public and the voices that are loudest. The message people get is that this is kind of a dead theory, and maybe even that people who are still studying it have this false hope, but that actually it's this dead end. So a disconnect between that and what I hear from theorists I talk to, which is that basically people think, yeah, it could be right. And not only that, but there is a huge community that's still pursuing it and thinks it really is still the most promising kind of theory of everything that we have as a candidate. So I wanted to try to understand why that is the view you come to when you know more about this. And then, you know, in the course of reporting on this, I also am aware of this new approach to the subject that's developed over the past few years that's actually adding more life and more excitement to this possibility, string theory.
0: So in order for us to get into this, like why there's a disconnect between the critics and general public perception of it and the way that it's seen within the physics world, I think it'll help to have a little string theory 101. And I wonder if it's not useful to start at the beginning with where this theory came from, because I think a lot of people don't even understand that part. So can you start us at where string theory was first initiated? Then we could talk a little bit about how it's evolved over the last few decades.
1: So it didn't originate as an idea for a theory of everything, which is to say a theory of where all four of the fundamental forces come from. It actually initially started as an explanation of what these particles called hadrons are that were popping up in experiments in the 50s and 60s. So people would bash together particles and then they would form momentarily this huge variety of different kind of composite particles called hadrons. And physicists were trying to figure out what was going on. It was a force called the strong force, kind of glues these particles together into composite hadrons. And so what were the rules there and what was really going on? Gabriele Veneziano was a theorist from Italy who was working in Israel, and he had this idea of it, basically this equation that seemed to match a lot of the data that was coming out about hadron. So Veneziano came up with this equation, and he actually had like an epiphany and thought of this equation. So it did describe this hadron data. So then for a couple of years, everyone was really excited about this equation. It's called the Veneziano amplitude. And very quickly, some other researchers realized that what it was describing is two strings ricocheting off each other and moving apart. And sometimes two strings colliding, forming a intermediate state, and then those move apart. So this Veneziano amplitude was actually describing the hadrons as being like little strings.
0: When we say they're like strings, I think this actually might be part of where kind of the public misunderstanding of string theory comes from. Mm. What do we mean by the word string in this context?
1: Basically, it's a band of energy, and it's a one-dimensional kind of line that's oscillating. So the original idea is this open-ended line oscillating, basically vibrating in these different patterns. And then you can also close the ends of the string and then have a loop that's vibrating. And those are, right. The string can just do that, attached to itself or be freely moving as an open string.
0: And this is in contrast to the way that we usually think of particles as like a point, like an infinitesimally small point is the way we tend to treat particles mathematically. And so Veneziano had this epiphany that if you didn't treat it as a point, but as a vibrating one-dimensional string, something interesting happens with the math.
1: Yeah, and okay. I'll clarify that he actually did not himself think of these as strings. He came up with the equation. Other people realized, oh, the things being described by that equation are little strings. And there's always a question of, well, what's really going on with the point? What is a point really? How can a point have properties? So, you know, that mystery goes back decades before Veneziano came along, and it's still an ongoing question. So strings actually get around a lot of problems that come up through the infinitesimal nature of points.
0: And this is, for context, this is in the mathematical descriptions we're using to describe ultimately the way stuff behaves.
1: Exactly.
0: Okay.
1: Yeah.
0: Okay.
1: But Veneziano's amplitude, it really didn't describe hadrons. What happened was within a few years, maybe 5 years, an alternative theory of hadrons was discovered, invented, and that treated hadrons as composites of quarks and gluons, which are more fundamental particles that are fluctuations in this quantum field. And so that picture was correct and that became established. But string theory, this idea that there might be these little wiggling lines of energy, that stuck around and it became a theory about those fundamental quarks and gluons themselves, as well as all the other fundamental particles. Yet basically people realized, actually, okay, so hadrons are actually composites of smaller things, and that's actually why they behave like strings, because you can imagine two things stuck together and wiggling around each other as the two ends of strings. But those smaller things themselves could be strings. And in fact, when you have an open string wiggling around, that can give rise to all three of the forces that we now know to be quantum forces. We have equations for. And then when the string connects its ends and wiggles around, that closed string can underlie the properties of gravity. So in the early 70s, some people who would continue to study string theory, even though it was fell out of fashion, realized actually this is potentially a theory of everything.
0: Prior to this, and in other contexts, we don't have a mathematical framework where you can, in this relatively elegant way, connect the other three forces with gravity. Like, gravity is always kind of the problem here in developing a theory of everything. But people look at it and say, okay, this actually, if we think about this as a vibrating string instead of a point, and we are able to do things like connect the ends of it, mathematically, it does describe everything that we wanted to describe. So what's the problem?
1: Well, there's a couple of problems. One is the strings themselves would be so small that we just have no hope of ever seeing them. We're talking, basically, if an atom was made of atoms that were equivalently small as atoms are to us, and those atoms had atoms, that would be the size of strings.
0: Okay.
1: We're never going to see them.
0: That's a big problem.
1: It's a big problem.
0: That stops us from making predictions and then testing them on the basis of this theory.
1: Yeah.
0: Right.
1: Yeah.
0: Okay.
1: Another problem is, very early on, again, it was realized that in order for the math of string theory to really make sense, there have to be, initially it was 26 dimensions of space-time, and then later it changed to 10 because of an extra symmetry, it wasn't recognized originally. So there have to be 10 space-time dimensions, which means that we have to swallow the idea that there are six hidden dimensions of space. That was a bitter pill. You know, it's still probably one of the main criticisms of string theory is that's just, a lot of people would say, well, it's a 10-dimensional theory, therefore it's not the theory of our world. String theory,
0: because our world is
1: four dimensions
0: that we can perceive. We don't know that there aren't six other dimensions. Yeah. But it is a complicated thing to say that in order for this to work, there has to be six other dimensions that are too small or in some direction that we can't ever possibly see them.
1: Yeah, yeah. So it's a really big stumbling block for people. And then another problem was realized based on how those dimensions are organized, what configuration they're in. The idea is they're all bundled up together on small scales. So if you could zoom in really small, you would suddenly see that in every position in our big four dimensions, you can actually move a short way in some additional dimensions, six additional ones. But the way those six dimensions are all curled up affects the pattern of how the strings vibrate in the dimension. So it's almost like a flute changing size will change the sound of the sound waves inside the flute. So the states you get in the universe, the fields, the set of particles depends on the configuration of those small dimensions. And no one has found the configuration of those small dimensions that could underlie the exact set of quantum fields and particles in our world. And the hope of finding the exact configuration is kind of hopeless because there's so many possibilities. Right. So it's like looking through the biggest haystack you can ever imagine.
0: So we see here some of the criticisms and why they would resonate with people, right? Which is that mathematically, this theory does a lot, but it asks a lot of us. Which is to say, it's very complicated. It needs six other dimensions. It is hard to visualize. And then on top of that, it's impossible to test. And the actual specifics of how it would literally describe our universe are lost in an infinite, seemingly infinite number of haystacks.
1: Right, yeah. Right.
0: I guess so then the next question is what's gone right with string theory that has it persisting as a potential component of a theory of everything?
1: The thing that goes right always with string theory is the math. It's just very elegant and self-consistent. So the more it's studied, the more things work out. And there were two kind of big revolutions in string theory when everyone was super excited about it. The first one was in the mid-80s. These two guys, they were studying string theory when no one cared. No one thought it was interesting because of these issues we talked about. And it was just kind of on the fringes. So they realized it has this beautiful, almost self-healing property to it where these anomalies that could be a problem in the theory kind of all cancel each other out, and then it's consistent. And that's exactly what happens also with the standard model of particle physics, our current kind of best quantum field theory of the world. So people pay attention to this. And when that happened, it was like, okay, this is a unified theory of the four forces. It's self-consistent. Amazing. That's probably the theory of everything.
0: When they're in these theories, when we're in these mathematical frameworks and you use a word like elegance, what we're talking about is it's almost like the smoke to the fire, right? If the math is working out this beautifully, if things are canceling each other out in ways that solve problems, if surprising connections come out of the math, it's an indication that something about the theory that you're working with holds water. Because otherwise, why would these things just start happening? Like, it's an indication that there's something right about it, right?
1: Yeah, that's right. And the other revolution was of this nature. It was in the mid-90s when Edward Witten, famous, important physicist, realized that, so at that point, there were five different versions of string theory, like these anomaly cancellations I was talking about. And these five versions, you know, that was kind of annoying. It's like, well, why are there five? It would be nicer if we just only had one that everything led to. And people were realizing there's dualities connecting all of these five. One is actually the other one in disguise, where you're changing, you're making one of the variables really big, and it turns into one of the other string theories with that variable small, they're equivalent. So these equivalences between the five all suggested they're really one thing. And that's an 11-dimensional theory, and the variables you can change about the five different string theories are all like almost different positions in this 11th dimension that unites them all. So once that happened, once again, it was like, okay, there's one theory here, and that's got to be it. And, you know, it's really the draw is these mathematical kind of qualities it has.
0: To keep up, though, with the theme of the PR problem is that these kinds of advances that to theoretical physicists and mathematical physicists make a lot of sense and indicate something deeper and more profound and potentially more universal are not easy to translate into something tangible that people can hold on to. And now, and I think this is part of the impetus for you writing this essay, is that we're sort of at another place recently where string theory is getting another moment or getting some more smoke, as I put it. So tell me a little bit about what's been happening the last few years here.
1: There's this ascendant technique in physics theory called the bootstrap that's being applied to the question of, is string theory true? That has really kind of revitalized that question. So this way of doing it is basically you assume things that you think might be true about the world or are true based on what you know. And then you use those assumptions, kind of put them in mathematical terms and pose equations that you want. And then you try to bootstrap what the only possible outcome could be. And what these amplitudeologists, people who focus on scattering amplitudes, have started applying the bootstrap to try to understand when particles collide and they get to be more and more energetic. And what these bootstrappers find is that based on various assumptions about scattering, about particles, about the world, you can arrive at that Veneziano amplitude as the only possibility for particle scattering at high energies. Another paper is more striking to a lot of people in a lot of experts. And that's a paper that assumes the maximal level of supersymmetry, which basically means there are these families of particles that have different amounts of spin. It's an intrinsic property, but they all share the same set of interactions. Like they all slot into the same equations. And so this supersymmetry really simplifies calculations. And so that's why it's so useful as an assumption. And by assuming this, you can again show that the Veneziano amplitude is the only high energy form of the scattering equation you can get.
0: But our universe is not maximally supersymmetric.
1: Yeah, our universe is not. The other way to read this is if maximally supersymmetric quantum field theory is actually string theory in disguise, you know, if actually those particles of that theory, when you zoom in, they're really strings, then some physicists would assume that other quantum field theories, like the ones we know describe the particles of our world, also are string theory in disguise. That conclusion is a matter of opinion, so we're never going to resolve, again, this like controversy around string theory because of this, but it adds more fuel to the debate.
0: It's such an interesting negative space in science, in as much as you mentioned, it has this beautiful mathematical structure, yet it's untestable. We're not running against a brick wall. Like, we can make more and more progress in understanding that mathematical structure, and yet we still can't find out what the particular aspects of the six hidden dimensions are.
1: Yeah.
0: So it's not stuck, but it's also never going to be what we want it to be. I don't know if that's even a fair way to put it.
1: Yeah, yeah. And I think that's where so much of the sociology comes in.
0: Yeah, yeah. It's like, it's psychological, it's sociological.
1: Yeah, and it's partly because of this being just different than what happened in the past. Like now physicists are asking these questions about realms of the universe that they can't possibly probe. And so the tools we have are just the kind of the logic and the math and seeing how they work. And some people just don't think that that's real physics and that it's a waste of time. It's something that kind of riles people up a lot.
0: Yeah.
1: So I think the critics have taken on this role of reminding everyone that this is not a proven idea, that other ideas should be welcomed into the fold. And I think that, of course, is important to do, but it is, I think, they have set themselves up as the adversaries of string theory, when really they're not saying it's wrong. They're just saying it's stagnated or can never be proven right, or we should be going back to the drawing boards more than we are. Or...
0: Yeah, and everyone is entitled to their opinion on what, like, the arc of big B, big science should be, right? That's fine. Mm-hmm. But, I mean, like, I noticed in your essay that one of the authors of one of the bootstrap papers is like, okay, here's the situation. We don't have to be emotional about it. That's almost a, I think it's a direct quote. It's like, we don't have to be emotional about it. And it is a very interesting situation where, like, you can't avoid needing to state that. Like, mm-hmm. we are just, like, we're calculating, we're theorizing, we're trying to understand things from the mathematical framework perspective where this all started. And I think that's kind of the bootstrapping ethos in a way. But we do have to say to each other and to people, like people in the physics world, have to say to each other, like, let's talk about the thing. We don't have to get really emotional about it. And I think there may have been reason over the years to be emotional about it, but we might be in, like, a different place now. And it's probably not fair to say that string theory is stagnating exactly, even if some of the criticisms about it being untestable and unprovable remain valid.
1: Yeah. And I mean, he says we don't have to get emotional, but that advice did not work.
0: It does not. No, it doesn't. I don't think that advice has ever worked in any context in human history. Let's not get emotional about this. Not. Like, that doesn't work.
1: But yeah, even in the impression I've gotten of the reception of this article, it's like so many people involved have something to be mad about. You know, people who don't like that these critics were even quoted, because why do these critics even have a right to have a say, versus people who think that they can't believe we even covered string theory. It's so dead that why are we even talking about it? You know, everyone is still feeling very, very emotional.
0: It's raw. It's interesting. Yeah. And we want to be fair and understanding and think about the actual science, but it is, especially in this case, just impossible to divorce from its own history, from our history, from what it can and can't do at the end of the day.
1: Yeah.
0: I loved reading this essay. I feel like I understand, if not actual string theory more, at least I understand the scientific/cultural context around it in a way that I think is really useful. And it gives this really great sense of perspective on scientific debate, on what we know and don't know, but also what we can and can't know. I think everyone should check it out. Thank you for coming on the show, Natalie.
1: Oh, thanks so much, Samir. Glad you liked the essay.
0: Before we let you go, we always like to ask our guests for a recommendation. So what's exciting your imagination this week?
1: I got this review copy of this amazing book that just came out. It's called Geology and Illustrated History by David Bainbridge. And it's just got the most incredible images of infographics that kind of give you a sense of Earth's history, illustrations from people kind of trying to understand how canyons or mountains form throughout history. So a visual guide to the understanding of our planet. And it's just an awesome book to look through that I feel like would be the perfect present for a lot of people.
0: Thank you. That sounds awesome. Also on Quanta this week, you can read about the parts of our immune systems that we have inherited from bacteria, and a piece about quantum jamming, or techniques to interfere with quantum systems or communication. We're going to leave you today with a different kind of strings. This is a clip of Alchemical String Theory, a collective of avant-garde musicians performing a live improvisational piece at the Red Light Cafe in Atlanta in 2024. It's more than just a name. Members of the collective say they're inspired by quantum mechanics and the vibrations of string theory.

0: If you've been enjoying the Quanta podcast, please take a moment to rate the show and leave a review. We'd love to hear from you. 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I'm Quanta's editor-in-chief, Samir Patel. 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
1: This is Bird Note. When waterfowl are in decline, hunters are some of the first people to sound the alarm and fund the recovery. Jared Hinson is a project manager with Ducks Unlimited, a nonprofit hunting and conservation group.
2: The North American model of conservation puts the bulk of the responsibility to fund conservation on hunters, because hunters in general are the consumptive users of those habitats, and they're just more willing to give money to that cause.
1: That money not only comes from hunting license sales, but also taxes on gear.
2: So guns, ammo, binoculars, all those sporting goods that you would use for hunting, a portion of that tax goes to the states, and they can then allocate that into conservation funding.
1: Financial support is just one way that hunters contribute to habitat management.
2: Waterfowl biologists and scientists have been leveraging hunters for data for almost 100 years now. The big thing now is avian influenza. Hunters are some of the first to see the impacts of that in the field, especially since the main vector for it is waterfowl. And so hunters really play a big role in disease monitoring.
1: Learn more about how hunters support wildlife conservation in Season 8 of Bring Birds Back, available in your favorite podcast app and on our website, birdnote.org. I'm Jazzy Johnson.
3: Hi, I'm Aaron Henkin from the podcast Out of the Blocks, where we make it our mission to share the stories and the soundscapes of a city, one block at a time. 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In its heyday, The Ville was the economic and cultural heart of Black St. Louis. Today, more than half of the houses in the neighborhood are abandoned. For many of those who remain, Bridge of Hope Ministries is a place to go for refuge and restoration.
4: Good morning. My name is Stephen Boda. I'm the pastor here at Bridge of Hope.
5: I'm Michael Robinson. I pastor Destiny Family Church.
4: Pastor Mike and I are partners in this craziness.
5: Sometimes I have to remind him what color he is. But he's a white guy. He's a little bit older than me. I'm 44-year-old black male, and he is a 55-year-old white male with a big Santa Claus beard with a heart of gold.
4: We quickly identified that our mindsets were very, not just similar, but almost like we're reading from the same book. And actually we are.
5: We believe in the concept of Matthew 25 that says that when I was hungry, you fed me.
4: All right. Well, let me pray. Heavenly Father, we thank you for this morning. We thank you for this food. We thank you for the hands that prepared it. We pray that you would nourish our bodies and nourish our souls as we talk with each other and hang out with each other. In Christ's name I pray. Amen.
6: We've got sausage, pork, turkey, eggs, cheese, taters, pancakes.
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7: Oh, you know, love these pancakes. Look, that made the spot. Darrell Hamilton. In my neighborhood, I'm the go-to guy. I do a little everything, roofing, drywall, plumbing. I don't have any paperwork behind my name, but I got a lot of skills. My life is not stable. You know, I'm next to homeless. Every day is a struggle.
8: Every day is a challenge for me. I pray a lot, and I keep going. Virginia Savage, this is the sign-in desk. We have a sheet here. They sign in, and they check off anything that they need for the day. If they need a shower, I would give them a towel, face towel, soap. If they need to do laundry, I would give them detergent. If they need just to talk, they can sit right here and I talk to them. I was just like everyone else that comes through this door. I was homeless and I was on drugs. And I stayed right across the street in a shell.
9: My name is Anthony Jackson. I'm actually homeless at this point, but I do have a little employment that keeps me afloat.
10: Where are you going to sleep tonight?
9: Well, I sleep in my vehicle.
11: There it is, the little blue Honda.
9: And I've had it for a couple of years. This is a Honda Civic DX. It's a 1991. So you can do the math. It's, what, 26 years old? I think it's a very, very great vehicle, you know.
10: How long have you been living in the car?
9: I've been living in this car for like about 5 weeks.
3: 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I'm Aaron Henkin. 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
1: Showtime.
2: I love your voice.
1: Can you understand it?
2: Yeah.
1: I can only hear it.
2: Say something.
1: How are you this evening?
2: Can you hear yourself?
1: Absolutely.
2: Adrian Leon LeBlanc, my dad and my namesake. His keen joy in observing people in the world is the reason I became a journalist.
1: I'm laying here while the reporter is establishing contact with the patient.
2: My father was born on June 28, 1917. He was a traveler, a knight of the open road, as he called it, hopping trains during the Depression, shipping off to Italy during World War II, and for most of my childhood, canvassing factories as a union organizer. Cancer was a journey that blindsided him.
1: I'm not sure what trip we're on.
2: So what trip are we on?
1: I don't know. We're on a trip of exploration into the feelings of a... I don't know what you'd call me. I'm in my 80s, and it's an exploration of my physical condition, which is very serious, about which we have no definitive answer, and I think only time will resolve it.
2: My father's propped up in a hospital bed in the living room of the house he built with his own hands. He's tucked in beneath a comforter. His body's so slight, he barely makes a lump under the down.
1: I wonder what the hell I weigh.
2: You're pretty skinny.
1: Yeah, I would say 100 pounds maybe.
2: Yeah. Now, what was your average weight?
1: My average weight was around 160, 163.
2: Yeah. You want to close your eyes a little?
1: A little, yeah. But I won't go anywhere. I'll stay right here, okay?
2: Okay. Let me take your glasses. I love you very much.
1: Love you very much.
2: And just bang the spoon if you need me.
1: I sure will. Hi, sweetie.
3: Morning, Mom.
1: Morning, Adrian.
3: Morning,
1: hon.
2: My mom, Eve, and my dad have been married for 50 years. He made her coffee every morning until he was too weak to stand.
3: I love you.
1: Love you. Have you good sleep, huh?
3: I did.
1: Why don't you make yourself a coffee or something?
3: I will. Quite a morning.
1: Yeah.
2: It's February. My father has been bedridden in the living room for a month now. It's always been his favorite place in the house. Before he got sick, he'd sit here in his armchair every day. He liked to read the newspaper or stare out the picture window. He'd wave us over to share whatever he was seeing. Blue jays, squirrels, the color of the maple leaves. Now his hospital bed is positioned where his armchair once sat.
3: It looks a little squished up to me.
1: I moved around.
2: Do you want to try to get your butt up a little? Are you okay?
1: This is good.
2: My father is the center of our attention. My mom puts all her energy into his creature comforts, ironing his sheets and pajamas, finding food that he can eat, and the spaces between they visit.
3: I was looking at all those pictures last night, and I thought our children had a pretty nice childhood.
1: Yeah,
2: you...
3: A lot of happy times.
1: We did have a lot of happy times.
3: We had busy times.
1: Yeah.
2: The house feels a lot like it did in my childhood, though now it's my father we're feeding, bathing, tucking in. But he's still my dad in every way he can be. He agrees to do leg exercises he knows are useless, because I can't accept that I'll never walk again. Then ready?
1: One, two.
2: Good. And let it down.
1: I'll do one more.
2: Yeah?
1: Okay. One.
2: And bend it up.
1: Okay.
2: Great. One of my dad's few remaining pleasures is having his hair washed.
1: Don't be afraid to use your famous scrub.
2: We rig a makeshift drain and use buckets of water to shampoo it in his bed.
1: Is the water running into the buckets or whatever
2: it is?
1: Yeah,
2: it's running where it's supposed to.
1: Good. Oh. Mm-hmm. Okay. What is that noise?
2: The water... That's the water draining safely away from your bed.
1: No.
2: Close your eyes, Daddy. This one's going to spill in your eyes a little bit. There. So what I'm going to do, Daddy, now is I just want to put your shirt on so you don't get a chill.
1: Okay.
2: I need to be near my father constantly. There are moments that caring for him feels spiritual. He's wasting away, but I experience an almost religious reverence at the sight of his flesh. For the first time ever, I want to have a child, a desire that I'm sure comes from wanting, literally, to hold on to the life in him.
1: Here we go again, talking. And I'm recorded, I think. I hope I am. By my daughter. Oh, I got my teeth out and everything. Talk about miscombulated, or whatever the goddamn word.
2: Discombobulated.
1: Discombobulated, how's that?
2: Can you spell it? That's what you'd make me do as a child?
1: D-I-S.
2: My father delighted in language. His only rule with us as kids was if we didn't know the meaning of a word, we had to look it up.
1: I wonder what it is when I'm so intrigued with words. Oh, well.
2: You always love words. Yeah. My dad taught me that language was a powerful tool. He wished he'd gone to college because he felt it would have made him a better communicator and able to do more good in the world. He was a gentleman, but he could be fierce whenever he saw anyone mistreated. Certain things always stirred his anger. Shopping malls open on Sundays when laborers needed rest. The memory of his mother, who was a tailor, sewing at their kitchen table late into the night. Workers were his people, and he devoted his life to making their lives better.
4: I hope when I'm an old woman, if I'm lucky enough to get to be an old woman,
1: yeah.
4: I hope I will have brought joy to people's lives like you did.
1: Oh, you already have.
4: But I mean, like, you also fought for people, Daddy.
1: I was one of many.
4: I know. You're the one I love the most.
1: I'm the one that you knew the most, yeah?
4: You're the one I knew the most, and you're the one I love the most.
1: You love the most and knew the most.
4: Yeah, love the most first.
1: Yeah.
4: You're so funny.
1: You're so funny.
4: Sweet dreams. I love you.
1: I love you too.
4: Signing off. Any chance I got, I spoke about my father. My pending loss gave rise to new friendships as some of the older ones gave way. Grief scares people, and my pain was so raw, I think it was difficult for some of my friends to tolerate. I connected best to others who were wounded, many of them strangers. Serious loss brings you into one of the world's silent fraternities.
1: Oh, have I been sleeping?
4: You've been sleeping about 8 hours. You woke up a few times.
2: Oh. It's March now. My father's sleeping more. He needs more morphine. My mother's attempts to get him to eat subside. The house feels heavy. We slowed down.
1: Is your mother sleeping?
4: She is dead to the world. She was very sad today. I think she's going to miss you.
1: Yeah.
4: Must be scary, I would think. In all those years, you get so used to being with someone.
1: Or calling somebody for something. Or sharing.
4: Like cuddling with someone.
1: Sure.
2: It's becoming harder to record, but my father encourages me. Our voices are the ground we've lived on, so we keep talking, even about his leaving me.
4: Daddy, is your chest hurting when I'm hugging you?
1: No.
4: I feel so sad. I feel like so many changes are happening.
1: Yeah.
4: They're just changing, and I can't change it from changing.
1: Some things you can't change, yes.
4: I'm going to be fine, though. You know that.
1: Yeah.
4: I'm very, very strong.
1: I know you are, honey.
4: I just feel like you're my, you're like my soulmate. You know?
1: Mm-hmm. We just love each other.
4: Some comfort I am. Clinging to a sick man in a hospital bed, crying on his skinny chest.
1: We're silly. We're silly. And you're recording it all besides.
2: Illness transforms the things you most fear into the things you crave and would hold on to if you could. Like my father moving to the living room. No one in my family wanted to replace his armchair with the hospital bed, and now no one wants the hospital bed to go.
4: You can go to sleep. I'll watch you go to sleep.
1: No. I'm just going to close my eyes.
4: You can do that. Go ahead. I'm just going to sit with you quietly.
1: Mm-hmm. You don't have to be quiet.
2: A week passes. He has only the strength to speak in whispers. I absorb every word.
1: If you've been open my leg.
4: You want to move your legs?
1: Yeah. I've been open.
4: You've always been moving your legs, Daddy. You've walked a lot of miles.
1: Oh.
4: You walked miles. Remember, you hopped trains.
1: When?
4: Oh, from when you were a young man. You want to see your legs?
1: Yeah.
4: Okay. They're very skinny.
1: Yeah.
4: Look. Can you see them?
1: Okay. Bless my teeth.
2: Your teeth are in the bathroom. Your legs are attached to your hobbledy hips. Where are you? Front room. That's right.
1: You're kind.
2: It's easy to be kind to you.
1: You are gentle.
2: Gentle?
1: Gentle looking.
2: You look so beautiful, Daddy.
1: You are gentle.
2: In his last days, I sit for hours on the rug by his bed and listen to him breathe. My mother sits on a chair by his side, and we try to do what for me will never be complete. We say goodbye to my dad.
3: Daddy.
2: It's Adrian Nicole.
3: It's a pretty name, Adrian Nicole, isn't it? And I insisted it be spelled the way your name is spelled, A-D-R-I-A-N, because I loved you. Are you in pain?
2: Daddy, it's getting, the sun is setting, and the trees look so beautiful in the backyard. The little red house that you helped build me, that I used to play in. Yep. I love you.
3: I'm holding your hand. Okay.
2: You're such a good man, Daddy. Such a good man.
3: You can let go. You did your work. All done.
2: My father, Adrian Leon LeBlanc, died in his living room on March 21st, 2003.
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I earn my living by the sweat of my brow and the power of my words. I'm a freelance writer. When I write for work, I use a tool that makes this sound. When I write for myself, though, the tool I use makes this sound. I'm writing in pencil. I started snubbing pencils in the sixth grade when my teacher demanded students switch to ink. When I began writing professionally in the 80s, I switched from hand tools entirely to the keyboard. That's when I learned the importance of dependability. I'm not about to abandon my desktop computer or my smartphone, but servers sometimes conduct a work slowdown. They take unexplained mental health days. Sometimes the cloud just disappears. My pencil rarely lets me down. It's won a place in my heart and in my hand. Why do I love it? Let me count the reasons. One, pencils don't break down. Granted, they break. While deep in a creative trance, I've been so intent on expressing myself that I've snapped the lead. But a broken pencil is easily repaired. A couple of swift turns in the sharpener and the pencil is ready for action again. Besides, a broken pencil is a blessing. Instead of

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1: Light summer rain darkens the green stone walls of the old church, and a three-wheeled moto taxi rounds the corner. Oaxaca, Mexico, and the Sierra Norte are visible through the mist. On the flatbed of the moto taxi is a sound system, advertising the big fight. Tonight, it says, Lucha Libre. The ring is in the center of an old tiled parking garage, and colorful flags flitter above. The men wear extravagant costumes. Bright masks, spandex, leather boots, and they fly through the air, launching off the ropes, pulling off incredible acrobatic flips and high kicks. The audience surrounds them, seated at floor level looking up, as a luchador called Endeavor launches himself 15 feet out of the ring directly onto his muscle-bound opponent, crashing into the folding chairs. Over by the sound system, I speak to Manuel Eleon Hernandez, the announcer of tonight's fight.
2: Son personas normales, pero al momento en el que se visten, que se ponen una máscara.
3: These are ordinary people. They are normal people, but in the moment they get dressed, that they wear a multicolored mask, a mask that represents a character, these people change completely. They become they practically become immortal once they're up in the ring.
1: Postcards from the Wind are produced by me, Phil Corbett. A full 40-minute episode about Lucha Libre at thewind.org.
4: One of the things that I've been doing a lot lately in New York with some of my friends is thanking them for saying thank you. I don't know if you do that here, but it's something that interests me quite a lot. And we can go on sometimes for several hours into the, you know, late into the night. Thanking for saying thanking for saying thanking. So I've called this poem, Thank You for Saying Thank You. This is a totally accessible poem. There is nothing in this poem that is in any way difficult to understand. All the words are simple and to the point. There are no new concepts, no theories, no ideas to confuse you. This poem has no intellectual pretensions. It is purely emotional. It fully expresses the feelings of the author. My feelings, the person speaking to you now. It is all about communication. This poem appreciates and values you as a listener. It celebrates the triumph of the human imagination amidst pitfalls and calamities. This poem has 90 lines, 269 words, and more syllables than I have time to count. Each line, word, and syllable have been chosen to convey only the intended meaning and nothing more. This poem abjures obscurity and enigma. There is nothing hidden. 100 readers would each read the poem in an identical manner and derive the same message from it. This poem, like all good poems, tells a story in a direct style that never leaves the reader guessing, while at times expressing bitterness, anger, resentment, xenophobia.

0: homophobia and hints of racism, its ultimate mood is affirmative. It finds joy even in those spiteful moments of life that it shares with you. This poem represents the hope for a poetry that doesn't turn its back on the audience, that doesn't think it's better than the reader, that is committed to a poetry as a popular form, like kite flying and fly fishing. This poem belongs to no school, has no dogma. It follows no fashion. It says just what it says. It's real.
1: That was poet Charles Bernstein reading Thank You for Saying Thank You at the 2002 Boston Poetry Marathon.
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3: It's 2 a.m., pouring rain, and the downstairs floor of the bus is covered in water. Highway overhead silently jammed past, and the air conditioner has been on all night. Lightning over rural Argentina. It's a 41-hour bus ride from Buenos Aires to Sao Paulo, and the bus pulls up to a rest stop with a full buffet. Our time is no longer measured in hours, but distance, and it feels like our last meal was a continent behind. As for the buffet, I stick with coffee. Until we stop at another rest stop in another country with another buffet, and there I get a plate of rest stop buffet food. There is a dog in the immigration office. We pass around wine and Fernet on the bus, and I drift off to sleep. I dream I'm on a different bus in a different place, then I dream I'm back on this one, the water still sloshing around on the floor, my leg drops off the seat, and I wake up. Then I'm there, northbound, careening up the highway, just 15 hours to go.
4: Ella puso su grata tibieza en mis noches de triste bohemia.
3: Postcards from the Wind are produced by me, Phil Corbett. More at thewind.org.
5: With FSN Spotlight, I'm Simon Marks. Today, Memories of Robert Mugabe by one of his most persistent critics. Peter Tatchell is a left-wing gay rights activist in the UK who on two occasions attempted to make a citizen's arrest of the man who ruled Zimbabwe with an iron fist for more than 40 years. As president, Robert Mugabe accused gay people in his country of being filthy and said they deserved castration. Peter Tatchell, now with relish, describes one of his encounters with the Zimbabwean strongman.
6: He was at the Africa 40 conference in London, and I managed to sneak in with the Sky TV crew into the VIP lounge where he was having afternoon tea. I said to him, President Mugabe, it's lovely to meet you. I used to help fundraise for medical kits for the Zimbabwe Freedom Movement during the war against white minority rule. And he beamed and shook my hand and said, oh, thank you so much. It's people like you who helped us win our freedom. We thank you so much. Then he said to me, and what are you doing now? And he was just sipping a cup of tea, and I said, oh, now I campaign for gay rights. And he coughed and spluttered and his tea went everywhere.
5: Peter Tatchell. In 2001, he was savagely beaten up by Mugabe's bodyguards during one attempt to arrest the Zimbabwean leader. With FSN Spotlight, I'm Simon Marks.

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0: At least as far back as 200 million years ago, cycads grew in abundance. And at the peak of their distribution and diversity, they lived alongside the dinosaurs. These so-called living fossils were a fixture of tropical prehistoric landscapes and have changed little since then. Yet today, they face their greatest threats in poaching, habitat destruction, and climate change. I'm Jennifer Bernstein, CEO and the William C. Steer Senior President at the New York Botanical Garden, and this is Plant People. Today, I'm joined by Dr. Dennis Stevenson, previously our Vice President for Botanical Science here at NYBG and currently the Senior Curator Emeritus Editor at Botanical Review. He is one of the world's top cycad experts, and together we're exploring the storied past and challenging future of these ancient and unique plants. Hi, Dennis. Welcome to Plant People.
1: Oh, I'm glad to be here. Thanks for having me.
0: Well, I'm so glad to talk to you today. It's always fun to speak with you, and we're going to have a great conversation about cycads, and you are the perfect person to have that conversation with. So for listeners who may not be familiar, what exactly are cycads and how do they differ from more common plants like ferns or palms?
1: Well, they're a very ancient lineage, as we pointed out, but it's their growth habit. They tend to be single stem plants that we don't think of as very branched, and they really look like a cactus with palm leaves.
0: Yeah, that's a good description. So what drew you to focus your research on cycads?
1: Well, that's a very interesting story, actually. My academic grandfather had published on the structure of the growing points of cycads in several papers, and they were always of interest to me. But sometimes things in your career are serendipitous. And after I finished my PhD, I had a postdoc at Harvard University, but I was stationed at Fairchild Tropical Garden in Miami. And they have the best cycad collection in the world. Mm. And I'm going, this is perfect. Yeah. So I think that's what really started it for me.
0: Well, I can see how being at Fairchild, you would be inspired because they have some incredible plants there. And I love that phrase, academic grandfather. Can you explain what that means for our listeners?
1: Yes. My major professor for my PhD, it was his professor. And he was on my PhD committee, my academic grandfather, except he passed. And they were the authors of the primary plant morphology textbook through three or four editions.
0: I've heard other colleagues of ours talk about their forebears in science in exactly that same way. And I think it's nice because it speaks to the continuity of science and the fact that nothing is ever really fully resolved in one person's career. We're always continuing to broaden our understanding. So it's a nice turn of phrase. So you found them interesting. You found yourself at a place where they were in abundance. What about them has kept you focused for so long?
1: I've gone through various phases in studying them. In the first phase was taking up where my academic grandfather left off in the developmental anatomy or structure of that shoot system. It so happened that simultaneously, a man that I knew as an undergraduate had given a talk at the Ohio Academy of Science meeting, and he was retiring to Fairchild, and he was interested in the reproduction of these plants. And their reproductive cycle is just amazing. They're the few seed plants, actually the only ones, I guess, extant, that have motile male gametes. And they have these sperm cells that are so big you can see them on the slide with the naked eye. And so then the idea was, well, we have all these living plants there. We could look at them experimentally to see how this system really works. So once I did the anatomy stuff, I then moved into the reproductive side and the pollination biology because nobody knew how they got pollinated, yet they have male plants versus female plants. How does the pollen get over there, and how does the system work? So because there's a native one in Florida, and in the wild areas at the Montgomery Botanical Center, I was able to work out the reproductive cycle of them in some detail. Hmm. Then I went, well, you know, they got these really weird compounds. And one of them is called DMAA, and it's a neurotoxin. It's a non-protein amino acid, to be specific. But the really cool part was we found weevil pollination in these plants and that the weevils were consuming the plant. So we went, whoa, wait a minute. These guys should be dead. But they weren't dead. they were living. So we tried to figure out how did they deal with this BMAA. And it ends up that they actually sequester it in their cocoon cases and make poisonous cocoon cases against their predators.
0: So the pollinators, the weevils, were also eating them?
1: Yep, they eat them, and they sequester this BMA. They secrete it out into their cocoon cases. So it doesn't stop them from growing. Any other organism, well, we would just die. There's right. something called cattle staggers in Australia, where the livestock will eat cycad leaves, and it's a neurotoxin. In fact, Oliver Sacks wrote a whole book on them
0: right.
1: in Island of the Colorblind.
0: So they sequester it so that the weevils can still pollinate and do what they're doing without
1: right.
0: dying, but so that they can still procreate.
1: So the weevils go through their life cycle by copulating on the female cones and then ovipositing on the male cones. So they go through their life cycle inside these plants.
0: Mm. It's amazing all of the strategies that plants have developed. So let's talk a little bit about this description that you often hear about cycads as living fossils. What does that mean, and what do we know about their ancient history alongside dinosaurs?
1: The older I get, the more I identify with living fossils, I must say. It's because of the early fossil record in the early Permian. They remain little changed, but yet they survive the vicissitudes of time. So you've got to say, okay, what's the secret? What's going on in this group of organisms that allow that? Well, there are certain things, like the neurotoxins have developed would be a good one. That keeps your predators from munching on you.
0: Yeah.
1: But the time frame is that because from what we know in the fossil record, and it's pretty good, and there's some details in there, it allows us to have a plant that resembles a fossil, but it's still alive, so we can look at its life cycle and how it's functioning in a modern context on how they might compare to the conifers, ginkgo, and then, of course, the flowering plants. So there are lessons to be learned by looking at different organisms, just as looking at ferns might help me understand cycads.
0: Interesting. So they have this long persistence, and that allows us to understand what strategies they're using. And from that, what do we learn about biodiversity in general? Have we taken that knowledge and applied it in some particular ways?
1: Yes, in a way, because what we've learned from studying the extants, we do know the foibles they have. So we know that they were widespread and covered everywhere, and now, of course, they're very restricted. So what are their foibles? Well, one of their foibles was in their reproductive system because it takes too long to get from one generation to the next. I mean, as fast as you could do to raise a plant from seed to making a cone, and that's under optimum greenhouse conditions, is 5 years. Many of these plants at Fairchild had been there 50 years before they made a cone. So not only do you have a long life cycle, which means you can't have a lot of genetic turnover in terms of mutations, but that whole process with the weevils takes almost 2 years. So part of the lesson is gigantism probably doesn't do you any good. Big unbranched plant, giant sperm, huge seeds with all kinds of stored stuff in them, often for naught.
0: Mm-hmm. Yeah, but they've done okay.
1: They're doing okay. And if we leave them alone, they'll continue to do okay.
0: The pods are so fun to see. They're often there in the conservatory.
1: Yes.
0: And I always point them out when I'm there with a visitor because they're amazing. And now I have more information to share about why they're so amazing.
1: You know the tree stump thing that's in that house?
0: Mm-hmm.
1: Well, that plant, that cycas sits next to it.
0: Mm-hmm.
1: Is one of an original plant to the conservatory from 1905.
0: Oh, wow. Wow. That's amazing.
1: They're long lived.
0: Yeah, yeah. So you mentioned a little bit about the range and how it's changed over time. Where in the world today do cycads grow naturally, and why are those environments particularly suitable?
1: One country that does pretty well with them is Australia. And I think it's partially because the Australians haven't destroyed their landscapes, in a sense. So I think these plants just survive there, no known herbivores. And then parts of Africa, tropical Africa into Central Africa, where we still have undeveloped mountainous areas, and the plants seem to do well there. And really, it's the same thing in the New World. The odd man out a little bit is our one species in North America that's not a fossil, the Zamia pumila in Florida. And that seems to do well. And I think it does well because they're ones where if you damage them, and they often can make a second branch or two branches, and so they seem to be able to survive that kind of disturbance that goes on. They're underground. That's another secret some of them have used. So fires and desert situations don't damage them.
0: So you said it's not a fossil. Does that mean that this is a later species? It hasn't been around as long?
1: Yeah, they look pretty much the same, but for some reason we would never put a fossil in a modern genus in the classification. I don't know why, but that's just what we do.
0: Okay, so this is a taxonomical artifact.
1: Yeah, but they look just like them.
0: Okay.
1: You'll get a kick out of this. I even reconstructed a fossil cone once. Because when you go to the lab and you see those big jars with the pickled things,
0: yeah,
1: well, the liquid all dried out, and it dried out, and it looked identical to a fossil.
0: Okay.
1: So I sent a picture to a paleobotanist and said, look what I found.
0: Did it work?
1: It worked. It did.
0: So many people are surprised to learn that cycads do still play very important ecological roles. So what benefits do they bring to their ecosystems, these plants?
1: Okay, well, they have these roots called coralloid roots. And what it is, they're ageotrophic. So they grow up towards the surface of the soil. And so they don't, instead of growing down, they grow up.
0: Okay.
1: And they form little masses around the base of the plant. And they have in them a blue-green alga, or cyanobacterium, as they're called, mm-hmm. that's a nitrogen fixer.
0: Ah, they come with their own fertilizer.
1: And they also can take a soil and add nitrogen to the area. It's really quite interesting because the other important nitrogen fixers that we know of are the bean family.
0: Mm-hmm.
1: But they use a different bacterium in a different way.
0: Mm.
1: The nitrogen thing was a big thing. Gloria Carusi and I had a couple of grants working on that.
0: Does that mean that they have a role to play in restoration efforts?
1: Partially, but also we want to know how that system works so we can utilize that to our system. So if we can dissect the pathways it uses, et cetera.
0: You can replicate it in other ways.
1: Yes, because there is a nitrogen pathway in the plant, and there's actually a nitrogen pathway in the blue-green algae. When they're living in the cycad, they use a third route.
0: Hmm.
1: So this obviously tells us something about making a situation where we could utilize these in crop plants, not to expect the normal situation, but to do it in such a way to utilize the known third route.
0: So a new route for nitrogen fixing that could be applied in crop situations.
1: Exactly.
0: That's very interesting. Conservationists warn that cycads are now among the most endangered plant groups on Earth. What are the main threats that they're facing today?
1: One of them is habitat destruction. The other one is the illegal trade. And I was very involved in that with the IUCN and developing an action plan and actually getting legislation passed to get certain things downlisted, and I'll explain that. So we tried to convince the community, you don't need a big plant. You can watch one grow.
0: Mm-hmm.
1: So we really pushed a downloading seeds. And that's because one person might have a pollen plant in Iowa and someone in England's got the ovulate plant. What are they going to do? So if they can send their pollen over and get seeds, they can then disperse those cultivated seeds and not take from the wild. So
0: is that what you did through the IUCN? We did,
1: yeah, that was one of the things that we did to try to stop. Because there's certain cultures that view a plant in your collection only of value if it's wild collected.
0: Mm.
1: So we had to get past that at the same time.
0: Yeah.
1: Cactus people know the same problem.
0: Yeah, cactus poaching has been a problem for a long time and ramped up actually recently during the pandemic, the demand.
1: Yeah. But the big push we did also, I should mention this one because it's so successful, particularly in Mexico, working with indigenous people. Don't go in the forest if some guy gives you $5 for a $200 plant for him. Go in the forest, harvest the seeds, start a nursery. So we actually got a grant to subsidize the starting of nurseries. They grow the seedlings up and they sell the plants, and there's a continuous renewable income then for the indigenous people.
0: That's a great example of creating a bioeconomy and doing it to a conservation end. So that's terrific. The International Union for the Conservation of Nature, I think it's worth just saying a word about what that organization does. We've talked about it on this podcast before, but this is an organization of conservation practitioners and scientists who identify threatened species, and they will put them on various lists of concern. The Red List is a very notable one. And it sounds like your work with them was about creating frameworks for disrupting the poaching that was happening. I'm interested to know, who's doing the poaching? Is it like a mass market gardener, or who is it that's the end user?
1: It's the same mentality as the cacti or orchid people.
0: Okay.
1: There are people who want to expand their cycad collection, and they'll do anything to go get them. Often someone would just fund a trip because they wanted to go somewhere and they could sneak some plants back. But I would go back to your IUCN comment, because I founded the cycad specialist group. And the first thing we did is make a world list of all the cycads. It's available online now. It's been through several reiterations. But we've listed then the threat to each species and given its distribution. And I think the good thing is some things have been downlisted.
0: Meaning that they've gone from the red list.
1: Put on appendix two.
0: Yeah. That's good. That means that the efforts are working.
1: Exactly.
0: Yeah. It's a great organization, and many of our scientists here at NYBG participate in the process that they undertake. And it's an important input to conservation frameworks and to conservation practices all over the world. I mean, we're a collections-based institution. I understand the impulse to collect. And these things are things of beauty, so I can understand the desire to have them, but not at the risk of the plant going extinct. That's not okay.
1: Well, I think cutting one leaf off to make a herbarium specimen is probably fine.
0: Yeah, okay. So there's a range.
1: Yeah, as opposed to digging it up. Yeah.
0: Well, it sounds like there are better alternatives now for people to get these plants if they want them. And watching them grow, I imagine, can be very satisfying for folks. You said that there are species that are being downlisted. Are there places where that's been particularly successful, where wild populations are regenerating or thriving in a way that at one point seemed unlikely?
1: There's a real focus in Mexico, for example. Another area where there's a focus is in South Africa, Australia, and China. Mm-hmm. China's gotten really good about that kind of thing now.
0: Yeah, it's interesting to think about places that are at different stages of development now in the context of the current science and the biodiversity crisis. So much of the development that was happening in the Industrial Revolution was taking place without the benefit of our current understanding about the way that these systems can and cannot regenerate and what happens when we lose species. But today we have a lot more information, so maybe countries are approaching it differently.
1: And I think getting the amateur community to raise plants and seedlings and stuff has also helped.
0: Yeah. Well, this is a way in which the exchange of information as between the scientific community and the avocational hobbyist has improved a lot with the internet. People who are interested in plants and who want to collect them but don't want to do it in a way that's irresponsible have ready access to a lot more information than they once did. So maybe that's helping.
1: Yeah, I believe that's true.
0: It sort of tracks with the growing interest in native plants. It's the other side of the coin. If you're interested mm-hmm. in plants in general, then you're thinking about systems. You're thinking about how to support your local biodiversity. And maybe you also are interested in rare plants, but you don't want to be irresponsible about it. So I think it's a good thing for there to be more global awareness about what are the most pressing conservation issues related to cycads right now. It sounds like there's been a lot of progress on the poaching question. What about habitat destruction? That's harder to deal with, isn't it?
1: Yeah. It is. It definitely is. I mean, there are various kinds of examples. If you're in the Amazon area and you flood an area, these guys are not aquatics.
0: Right.
1: They're gone.
0: Yeah.
1: And once you wipe them out in a place like that, to get it back is going to be very, very difficult. So it's various kinds of habitat destructions, because cycads aren't all desert plants. A lot of them are rainforest plants. In South America, there's one epiphytic one we have in the conservatory that's actually only found in the tops of trees in the mountains of Panama.
0: Mm.
1: That one is really, really threatened as they keep cutting down for timber and various other usages. Its habitat's going to be gone.
0: You mentioned this idea of you don't know what you're losing when you lose a species because you don't know what you haven't yet understood. Are there potential uses, for example, human uses of these plants that you think we don't fully understand yet but could be lost? Are there medical applications? I would think with a neurotoxin, there could be.
1: There's been some pursuit of it, but it stopped. But the notion of understanding neurodegeneration, like Oliver wrote about with this BMAA compound as an experimental compound, and we actually, Gloria Carusi and I, actually were using it in that little plant that botanists can grow by the thousands, Arabidopsis or the Thalecrest, the experimental plant, using BMAA on it. And we got some interesting results of what it could do. We passed it off to some neuro people, but they never really picked it up.
0: Mm. Yeah, and so that's a good example, Dennis, because maybe in the moment in time with the available funding, that wasn't something that someone picked up, but that doesn't mean that the inquiry is done. But if the plants are extinct, there's nowhere to go.
1: Nowhere to go.
0: With
1: good
0: it.
1: Point.
0: So an important reason to think about how we protect these plants. So if we have listeners who are interested in cycads, where would you point them to learn more? And where would you point them to help protect these plants?
1: There's a website called the Cycad Pages, which I think is extinct now that Ken Hill died, but it's still available. But there's a new one called the World List of Cycads. There's pictures of every species, where they are, ancillary information, photos of herbarium specimens and field photos, and we're constantly updating them. So there'll be a section on neurotoxicity on those pages. There'll be a section on chromosome numbers. There'll be a section on various topics that deal with them.
0: How many plants do you have at your home, Dennis?
1: Hardly any.
0: Yeah, this is a thing about botanists that is surprising. They don't cultivate plants indoors, really. It's not their thing.
1: Well, Jan goes nuts in our garden.
0: Okay, okay, good.
1: But so yeah, all indoor plants, no, she doesn't want them either, you know?
0: Yeah. Well, Dennis, it's really fun to talk to you always. Thanks for coming to talk to us about cycads here on Plant People.
1: Thank you very much.
0: With hundreds of millions of years of cycad success behind us, it's all the more important that these living fossils survive this difficult time in their history for the benefit of the planet and for future generations. If you'd like to learn more about what you've heard in this episode, check out our show notes at nybg.org.
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2: Sports are a big business, and most teams are owned by billionaires or investment groups that want to squeeze as much profit out of fans as possible. Ticket prices alone have skyrocketed in recent years, but the price gouging doesn't end there. When you're at the game to watch your favorite team, you're a captive customer. Teams know they can charge you an arm and a leg on concessions. When you add everything up, it costs the average family of four a fortune to attend a single game. But here's the kicker. You've already paid most of these billionaire team owners with your tax dollars. In the last few decades, professional sports teams have raked in over $30 billion in public funds to help build major league arenas. Sports teams and their billionaire owners have taken advantage of all sorts of sweetheart land deals, property tax breaks, and other public funding. It's bad enough that we're subsidizing extremely profitable sports teams with our tax dollars, but we're letting them charge us $17 for a beer and $11 for a damn hot dog? There's a way to tackle this. States and cities should pass what are known as street pricing laws for any stadium or venue that receives public funding from taxpayers. This would require that stadium food and drink be sold at prices comparable to nearby bars or restaurants outside the stadiums. Street pricing is already being used effectively at some airports across the country. Look, sports teams that are getting big taxpayer subsidies for their stadiums shouldn't be allowed to just rip off the public. Not at the concession stand, and not at the box office either.
4: A huge statue has bitten the dust in Kolkata, and almost no one is shedding any tears. Sports Today describes it.
5: It has stood tall in front of the iconic Salt Lake Stadium in Kolkata for several years. In front of the VIP gate is the sculpture of a headless torso with two balls on its feet and the Biswa Bangla ball on the top of the waist.
4: It is hard to describe. Two muscled, veiny legs in white soccer shorts, and on top of the shorts, instead of a torso, a big ball, like a globe. The Bengali letter Bo standing in for Bisho Bangla, or Bengal and the World. And when a new government came to power in the state recently, ousting the old one, which had been here for 15 years, that statue was one of the first things to go. This is Sandeep Roy in Kolkata. The former chief minister of West Bengal, Mamata Banerjee, lamented, "I feel very bad." That's natural. The statue was apparently her brainchild. She had designed the logo on it. She said sports fans loved to take selfies with it. But few sympathized. Her government had removed a long-standing public art project as well, overnight. Poroma, a sculpture showing a tribal woman inspired by folk art. It was by renowned artist Shanu Lahiri, who had died the year before. It had become such a landmark since it was installed in 1987. The area had become known as Poroma Island. But it had to make way for one of the Bisho Bangla globes. Now one might say, what goes around, comes around. At that time, the artist Chitrabanu Mojumdar had told the Times of India, "In the US, minimalist sculptor Richard Serra's works have often courted controversy and led to public debate. Why can't that happen here?" He was probably referring to the tilted arc affair. In 1981, Serra installed a 15-ton rusting steel slab that cut across Federal Plaza in Lower Manhattan. He didn't think public art had to necessarily beautify public space. He wanted to disrupt it instead. Many New Yorkers didn't agree. New York Times art critic Grace Gluck called it an awkward, bullying piece that may conceivably be the ugliest outdoor art in the city. Employees of the government offices around the plaza collected signatures demanding its removal. It led to a hearing and heated debates, as recounted in the documentary Tilted Arc. Some government officials panned it.
6: Abstract art is fine and dandy, but when the public puts its money up for it, I think it ought to have some say in the matter.
4: The jury voted to remove the sculpture. Serra sued, citing his right to free speech, but to no avail. The sculpture belonged to the government, not him.
7: Obviously, I hope the arc is removed and auctioned off if possible. There is no shame in admitting a $175,000 mistake.
4: One night, it was cut up and hauled away to a scrap metal yard. Serra protested, but to no avail.
8: I can't live in a country that commissions my art, invites me to the White House, shakes my hand, and tears my work down.
4: And Serra warned against valuing art via referendum.
8: You know, if you had a referendum between a slot machine and Beethoven, there'd be no Beethoven.
4: It all raises an interesting question about public art, whether in Kolkata or New York. What is the real purpose of public art? In India, most of the time, it's either about beautification or it's just a monument to patriotism. In fact, public art in India these days tends to believe bigger is always better. India has the world's tallest, second tallest, and third tallest sitting statues. Public art in general is not something born out of public discussion, input, and demand. The former government had promised to make Kolkata into London, and as part of that project, it had installed mini Big Ben clock towers all over the city. And as a gift for soccer lovers, a statue of football great Messi when he visited the city. Now the Messi statue is gone as well, as part of the public art change sweeping the city. When the minister says the football statue was ugly, few disagreed. However, when a minister says it will be replaced by something more aesthetically pleasing, many are wary, as they brace themselves for more giant statues, just playing a different political ball game.

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1: Welcome to USC Annenberg's This California Life. I'm Megan Donis. This season, we document Altadena after the fires, following this remarkable community as it recovers and rebuilds. And part of that community were the many animals who went missing during the fires. Reporter Alyssa Martinet follows one woman who returned to her home in Altadena to spearhead efforts to rescue beloved pets and reunite them with their families.
2: Billy cat!
3: It's February 2025, a month after the Eaton Fire burned through Altadena, and Jamie Rosier is standing in the wreckage of a burnt home, calling out for a lost cat. As the fire raced towards town, the owner couldn't get her cat out from under the bed in time. She had to leave.
2: I'm trying right now to see if I can even identify, you know, what might look like a bed. Because that's where she said he was when she evacuated. And she said it would be a miracle if he survived. And she's been convinced that he's dead. I'm not going to let her think that at this point. I don't want her to give up.
3: Choppers fly overhead. Nearly every structure is utterly flattened. All that's left standing in most of the houses are the brick chimneys.
2: If he ran out, he could be anywhere.
4: Yeah.
2: But if he stayed there, his body might be right there. I don't know. But I still call out and talk to them and, you know, make kitty sounds and kissy sounds and all the things. I'll shake treat bags sometimes and I'll pour the kibble.
3: Jamie has worked with animals her whole life. She has her own business as a dog trainer and behavior consultant. She's also worked in animal disaster relief all over the U.S. Her first was Hurricane Katrina in 2005, where she helped rescue animals in the disaster zone.
4: I did not know at that time that there was that realm at all. I had no idea. But, you know, because of my love for animals and my work with animals, my whole career, I was just called to go.
3: 4 years later, Jamie helped animals evacuate from the L.A. station fires. Then she worked on the 2023 fires in Maui, where she and her husband later moved.
4: And then I was actually working on Hurricane Helene remotely when this disaster hit. So I went straight from Hurricane Helene to the Eden fire disaster.
3: This is the fifth disaster she's worked on, and it's the most personal. Jamie grew up in Altadena.
5: Hallie, folks here are entering 24 hours of hell in Altadena. We have the smoke behind me. We have smoke on the other side. We are essentially encircled and enshrouded by this Eaton fire, which was 400 acres, now nearly 10,000 acres. That gives you a glimpse at how quickly it's moved. We were just about a half.
4: My phone started ringing off the hook like crazy, and it hasn't stopped, and we're a month in.
5: It is utter heartbreak in every direction you look. It's fire crews having to give up the firefight because they don't have any water, and that is why.
4: Because I was so far away and feeling so helpless, knowing my community was burning up and being deeply affected, I started gathering resources for my loved ones and neighbors and everyone, and also for their animals. Because I've got hundreds of clients up in Altadena, pet-based clients, over the past almost 30 years. And I started seeing missing people posts, missing pets, all of that, and I started logging all that data as well and trying to play matchmaker. I was working almost around the clock, tirelessly answering calls, texts, Facebook messages, Instagram messages, whatever. Like, it was just nonstop. Because I have worked on four other disasters, I know where this typically goes, and, you know, we've got to get resources to people as quick as we can so that they can make it through.
3: Soon, Jamie realized she had to be on the ground in Altadena. After she landed in L.A., the first thing she did was head to the burn zone.
4: Seeing all the properties that I used to live in that were burned down, the house that where I like first lived with my husband, for example. Like I stood in that driveway and just crying, you know, like I just melted down because I have so many great memories there.
3: Jamie spent most of her adult life, over 20 years, living and working in Altadena.
4: My parents were divorced and my mom was in Pasadena and my dad was in Altadena. And I always gravitated towards Altadena because of the big trees and the nature, being up against the mountains there. I mean, I was, you know, roller skating and riding my bike up Christmas Tree Lane and cruising all over town. I grew up with a mixed family. At my mom's house, I had a half-brother and full brother there. And then growing up at my dad's, I had four foster brothers. Two were white, two were black. But having my foster brothers, you know, in that community and was so much more comfortable because it was such a diverse place. You know, we'd go to other cities and heads would turn and people would look at us funny, but Altadena was very different.
3: It's also where her love of animals began. In college, Jamie started helping trap stray cats, the beginning of her nearly 30-year career with animals. Everything from working as a vet tech to teaching dogs to swim.
4: I grew up with lots of animals. Mom's house, we had 17 cats. So I'm a crazy cat lady. We had reptiles. You know, I had rabbits, dogs at my dad's house. You know, I'd rescue birds. I mean, it's been a lifelong journey. I don't remember life without having an animal, really. Then when I went off to college, I got into a cat rescue. And, that turned into collecting 13 cats.
3: The animal rescue work is all volunteer, but people always step up to help make it possible.
4: For every disaster, I've always been, like, you know, basically sponsored. Like, I've said to someone, hey, I really want to go. You know, I'm thinking about this, and somebody says, hey, I'll get you the flyer miles. It's been amazing. Every single disaster that I've done has been that way.
3: A month after the fire, Jamie was on the ground in Altadena in her rented minivan. It's filled to the brim with supplies, bags of cat food, jugs of water, bowls, crates, and flashlights.
6: Your car is so decked out. I'm impressed. For being your rental. I know, but you've got everything you need in here.
4: I've never driven a little minivan. I guess this is the soccer mom life that I never knew about. No, it does.
6: You have everything.
4: It's loaded up. Yeah, I'm ready for it.
3: As prepared as she is for the rescue work, her hometown looks completely different. And sometimes she loses her way.
4: You know, like, I mean, I know this town like the back of my hand. Like, I can just drive to the people's houses. I don't know the streets necessarily or the number. Or at least I didn't need it before and now, because it's hard to recognize. Like, I just had to map this, which is, like, wild to think that that's the case, you know?
3: Jamie drives through the burn zone most afternoons, setting out food and water and looking for pets. She's helped coordinate more than 80 volunteers. Some of them connect missing pets and owners online. Others put out food, monitor cameras for pet sightings, and set up traps. She pours food and water into bowls and places them on a brick patio that used to be the entrance to a house.
4: You know, if you're in survival, right, you're going to search for sustenance. And if they can find it in the beginning stages like this, then we can keep them alive. And if they can't, then sadly they perish.
3: Being right up against the San Gabriel Mountains, Altadena is known for its wildlife. But after the fire, it was a different scene.
4: I wish I could say that I've seen a lot of animals, but the truth is I've actually only seen one deer doing my route. And it's really surreal, you know, like, I mean, I'm used to seeing, like, the squirrels bopping around on the street and the birds flying and, you know, dogs barking, and I'm used to seeing and hearing all that stuff. And, you know, it's disappointing in a way. It's heartbreaking, you know. But I know that, what I'm doing is super important and can save lives. And I just have to keep that in mind, that it's not about, like, seeing them right now. It's just making sure that there's food and water so that if they are hiding somewhere, you know, 'cause they're still going through trauma, that they can live, they can sustain themselves. You know, there's sort of this, like, I want to say, like, sexy part of rescue that, like, oh, I got this fire cat and I trapped him and look at me.
3: That part of rescue wasn't happening much in these early stages, but Jamie reminds herself that's okay.
4: Keeping them alive by feeding them is really, truly, like, the most important thing that we can do in the beginning stages of a disaster.
3: By late February, now 6 weeks after the fire, Jamie defines success in the little things. Things only an animal rescuer would notice.
4: This property that we're approaching belongs to a dear friend of mine I've known for probably 25 years, and she has not been back. She had two cats that she couldn't get them into carriers as she was trying to evacuate, and she was running from the flames herself. So she thinks that they're dead, and I'm, again, trying to get her to keep the hope alive, and so I just keep coming every day to feed, you know, add food and water.
3: We walk up to the bowls, and Jamie notices some of the food has been touched.
7: Yeah, so this is actually really exciting discovery, I have to say. Now I don't know who's eating here, but half of the food bowl is gone. And all of the water bowl is gone. So that's very encouraging to see that kind of activity.
3: Wildlife, like raccoons and coyotes, could also be eating here. That's why the next step is setting up a wildlife camera.
4: Probably in the next day or two, I'll have one of the crew, like, put a camera out to see what we got going on. And if we have a sighting of either of her cats, we'll actually try to trap them and get the cat back to her mama or their mama.
3: Back in the van, Jamie pulls up a spreadsheet on her phone. This spreadsheet is essential to the disaster effort. It's her way of making sure no animal is left behind.
4: You know, I just have their name. Oh, yeah, it is Monkey.
7: Oh, you're right. And it has they look like?
4: It has their description and special tabby markings. She's a short-haired dilute tortie, and he's a short-haired brown tabby. And then I also have the status of the pet. So far, we have not found either of them.
3: By early March, after weeks of boots on the ground work, it's time for Jamie to return to her life in Hawaii. She'll keep working on the online side, and other animal rescuers will carry on the work in Altadena. Jamie and her husband plan to be on Maui for at least another 4 years.
4: After that, I don't quite know. Part of me dreamt about coming back to Altadena, and sorry. That's the part that's hard for me, but I don't know what it's going to be like or what's going to happen. It's going to be totally different. And a lot of people have moved away already. They're scattered all over multiple states. Our community's been shattered, you know? So it's, I mean, people are sticking together and trying to help each other. That's the beautiful part. Being here, I'm seeing that. And I'm also seeing the terror, the heartache and the concerns of, you know, of everyone, of all my loved ones. So it's hard.
3: In April, I called Jamie to check in.
6: I'm kind of constantly involved in the fire stuff and the search, you know, the disaster relief aspect. So I'm trying to do as much as I can. I feel like it's a gift and it's a privilege and it's an honor, and you know, I take it very seriously.
3: She's still coordinating on-the-ground operations. The volunteer team has found over 260 cats in the Eaton Fire burn zone. They've reunited over 60 pets with their families. And separately, the Pasadena Humane Society has reunited another 25 cats.
6: Yeah, reunifications are still happening, absolutely. And the best thing about those is that they help keep the hope alive for everybody. We're 3 months in,
4: and I know for people who've lost everything, it's a lifetime already, right? Yeah. It feels like that every day.
3: Months after a disaster, while the news cycle moves on, Jamie's work doesn't stop.
4: It's worth it. I love it. I'm passionate about it. So to me, I can't help but want to do it every breathing moment, you know? Like, it's just like when something happens and you go because you get that calling. You know, and that's what it is for me. It's a calling. Like, I don't,
8: I could fight it if I want to. But what is that going to do me, you know?
3: Jamie will keep helping Altadena for 6 months, a year, or more. However long it takes.
8: It's what I'm called to do.
3: For Annenberg Media, I'm Alyssa Martinet.
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9: I think that we ought to change the metric system because they have so many more complicated things and we have a complicated world. But I will say that this is the actual final speech made tonight in this house, because the last one was so stupid that I do not believe in it anymore. And with our inches in that, I think that we better change, or else we'll get into trouble. Right?
8: Right.
9: Goodbye!
10: Being a fighter pilot, in the cockpit for about 8 to 10 hours, a single-seat fighter plane, rear up at 40, 50,000 feet, flying an airplane that can go 350 miles an hour. Carries 16,000 pounds of bombs and missiles and cannon shells. In combat, you have to fight and communicate and operate the airplane, trying to be part of this formation of two or four airplanes when everything is usually very violent and you're grunting and straining against G-forces. You were trained to take breaths in about

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1: I was brought up to be a good person and would go so far as to say that I still am. You could talk about that, I guess, forever in terms of the morality of war. But when you're there, it doesn't matter. You're in it. So you've got to do your job and survive, and you press on. Probably about halfway through the war, my leader and I, the 354th Fighter Wing, was tasked with destroying the Tawakalana Republican Guard Armored Division. And they were the best soldiers that Saddam had. This was probably about 15 miles west of the Kuwaiti border in the trackless desert out there. There's literally nothing. It's just a wasteland for the most part. Anything moving out in the desert was an enemy vehicle, basically. We were going into an area that was heavily defended. They had shot down two of our day guys within the days previous, so it was pretty nerve-wracking. We went up on a moonlit night. It was kind of strange. You had the sense that everybody could see you even at 15,000 feet. We were trying to prosecute an attack on the Republican Guards, and my leader had found what we considered to be a small armored personnel carrier, and he shot his missile at it and destroyed it. And all of a sudden he said to me, take your missile and point it at the first fire that I hit. He said, I think I saw a glint of light. It's at night, so anything that creates light is usually bad. I was very laterally close to that fire, so I rolled up on my back, inverted, and pulled the jet down. I could see what I perceived to be a small armored personnel carrier traveling on the east-west road. And as I was going down, the fire from the vehicle that he had destroyed was pulling the heat-seeking nose of my missile off onto it and away from the good vehicle. And keep in mind, I'm going down very fast and my speed is building up, 250, 300 miles an hour, 350, 400, almost that fast. And so you have limited time as you're diving down to get the missile to track onto the correct target. I had down to about 5,000 feet before I needed to pull out. And so I had literally seconds to get the weapon locked on. And all this is happening very, very fast. But you think a million things in that time frame. The altimeter was unwinding very quickly. 12,000, 11,000. And suddenly the vehicle that I was trying to target stopped probably within, I don't know, 30 or 40 feet of the destroyed one. 10,000. 9,000. The first thing I kept thinking was, how could they be so stupid as to pull up next to a burning vehicle? Why would they do that? 8,000. 7,000. I started to see little white spots going back and forth from the first vehicle to the second.
2: All this is happening very, very
1: fast. So it was obviously enemy soldiers were getting out and moving about
2: a million things.
1: And then I got a lock with the weapon.
2: Why would they do that?
1: Finally locked on at about 6,000 feet. And then I fired the weapon. I realized as I pulled off that the guys going back and forth were probably pulling their dead and dying buddies out of the first vehicle and putting them into the second. And I thought, oh, my God, this is just, you know, it's horrible. That vision of those troops milling around that vehicle that clearly I destroyed, that'll be seared in my memory for forever. The common phrase here is no one hates war more than a warrior, and that's true, but it was probably the most feeling of being alive that I've ever had. I felt like I was just kind of like this amoeba mass of nerve endings because you just sense and see everything. In the end, when Saddam lit all the oil fires, and there were, you know, fields of these things, and, you know, it was just massive fires that you could see from 80 or 100 miles away. And it was oddly, from the perspective of looking at it, it was oddly beautiful. I mean, there are things that you just don't see day to day that I can talk about now and try to convey to somebody that's never seen it, but it's just almost impossible. Same thing with an enemy surface-to-air missile being fired at you and the sense of firing a cannon that shakes the whole airplane, you know. It's just the sights, sounds, and feels of being in combat in an attack airplane in pretty heavy combat situation. It's certainly the seminal experience of my professional life anyway. As I knew that the end of my career was approaching in terms of flying fighter planes, I started to kind of look out the window a lot more and really see things. Being able to look down on the earth from, you know, 20,000 feet, 50,000 feet, there are things that I got to see that, you know, your average human being and certainly somebody who's not a fighter pilot doesn't get to see. So I do that a lot more, even in an airliner. I am a commercial airline pilot. I do the same thing. I also fly with two little stuffed animals that my daughters gave to me. I didn't in a fighter plane, but they have flown with me on every trip.

0: I've had, they still to this day fly with me, so it's a little piece of home that kind of goes with me. My name is Michael McGee. I'm a retired lieutenant colonel from the United States Air Force and the Massachusetts Air National Guard.
1: The piece you just heard is called The Fighter Pilot. It won the Åke Blomström Memorial Prize in 2014. It was originally produced by Kathy Tu at the Transom Story Workshop in Woods Hole, Massachusetts.
2: Negative 12,500, they will not respond.
3: Copy. Thank you.

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1: Our little show is called Record Bin Roulette, episode number 147. This is John Maynard.
2: And John Kessler, weaving a common thread through a random stack of vintage vinyl. Never easy.
1: Pretty tough.
2: Can't be done.
1: Just impossible when the Record Bin Roulette wheel zeroes in on the decline of fashion.
2: The decline of fashion, as expressed by American popular music.
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1: Let's find out. Dress.

0: Are we still sharp dressed,
1: or have we devolved?
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1: Blue jeans, never intended for fashion. Go back to 1873.
0: 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Nordstrom retails them for
1: $319.
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3: That's right. 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
0: hot pants.
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1: Which somehow degrades into from top hats to blue suede shoes to pants on the ground. 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
7: We find inspiration for episodes in a lot of places. In this case, it came from a memory from my producer, Sophie. So while she's normally behind the scenes producing the show, I wanted to get her in front of the mic for this one. So I gave her a call.
8: Hi, Dave.
7: Hi, Sophie. How's Italy?
8: It's great. I'm having such a good time. Eating too much, hanging out with family. It's so many of us, so there's like a different uncle or cousin to visit every day. And, you know, I also spent all my summers here as a kid, so this is like just memory lane for me.
7: Well, that's actually why I kind of wanted to talk with you about this, because one of the memories you told me that you had there as a kid is kind of what got us working on this episode.
8: Yeah, this memory of my grandmother, Antonia Gallas, just came flooding back the other day. It was about this piece of string tied to a very smooth, pretty stone that was usually lying around somewhere in her house. She called it il pendolo, which means the pendulum. And sometimes on hot summer afternoons, after we'd had lunch and put everything away, she'd take it out and ask it a question.
7: So how exactly did she ask it a question or get an answer from it?
8: So basically the way she did that was she'd rest her elbow on the kitchen table, hold the tip of the string and let the stone hang down. And then she'd make sure she'd be keeping her hand very still so the stone wouldn't move. And then she'd silently focus on whatever her question was. But the thing is, after a little while, the stone would start to move a little bit. It would start to swing around in these little circles, and that would give her her answer. So clockwise meant the answer was yes, counterclockwise meant no, and yeah, that was pretty much it.
7: Huh. As you know, I'm Italian too, and I'm sure most of your relatives are like mine. They're kind of devout Catholics. How did that fit in?
8: Yeah, I was thinking about that too, because she was a very devout Catholic. She prayed every day. And, you know, I didn't think about it then, but from the perspective of now, it's not necessarily obvious that she'd be doing divination on the side. But I think she maybe knew better than to expect answers from God on demand. And that was maybe a way to get help when she needed to make a decision or wanted to think through something. You know, I have no idea how seriously she took the answers or where she thought they were coming from, if it was angels or maybe something more abstract. But, you know, I'm realizing now it wasn't just a little quirk of hers. A ton of people do this, and that's part of why I wanted to explore that in today's episode.
7: Humans hate uncertainty. So like Sophie's grandmother, most of us try to look for guidance, information to help us make sense of our situation and figure out what to do next. That's probably why throughout history, people in virtually every culture have developed their own methods to find answers to life's many mysteries, big and small. You might think of using a pendulum, reading tea leaves, and the like as relics of a more superstitious age, or as the stuff of carnival fortune tellers, Ouija boards, and scammy late-night infomercials. But as we'll explore on today's episode, divination turns out to be far more central to human history and human nature than most of us would ever guess. And it's anything but a thing of the past. We'll talk to historian Michelle Pfeffer about what divination is, why it's so universal, and how it's helped shape not only religious traditions, but scientific thought, too.
3: Types of divination have been closely tied up in the history of science across the world and throughout many hundreds of years of attempts by humans to understand nature. And in many different societies in the past, divination actually sat more closely to a particular society's version of science than their version of religion.
7: And we'll talk to sociologist and tarot reader Melissa Lavin about why divination practices like tarot are resonating with so many people today, and what actually happens when you sit down with a deck of cards.
9: You can pull the cards, and it doesn't really matter what your own spiritual or psychological orientation may or may not be. Those cards, as they work together, they create a picture, and they jog your senses.
7: I'm Dave DeSteno, and this is How God Works, the science behind spirituality.
3: So divination comes from the Latin word divinare, which does mean to foresee or foretell or to prophesy. So it makes sense that we have this association with future predictions and fortune telling.
7: As a historian of religion and science, Michelle Pfeffer studies how practices like astrology were once a key part of how humans made sense of the world. She also recently co-curated an exhibition at Oxford's Bodleian Libraries, exploring the many different forms of divination around the globe and throughout history. And according to her, divination has always been about much more than just predicting the future.
3: If you look at what people are doing with divination today and throughout history, a lot of the time they're asking questions about the past or about the present, right? So divination is actually as much about diagnosis as it's about prognosis. So what that really means for me is that divination is a way to uncover hidden information about the kind of the mysteries of the past, present, and future, things that would normally lie beyond the bounds of sort of normal human cognition. And that might be anything from tarot and astrology to more unusual things like geomancy or spider divination.
7: Well, that's what I want to get into, just so I can give our listeners a sense of what the range of divination practices are. Because I think most of us can, you know, if you ask most people, think, oh, I can look in a crystal ball or I can use a tarot card. But can you walk us through a few more surprising or vivid practices of divination from around the world?
3: Yeah, absolutely. So, I mean, some of divination involves reading omens or speaking directly to spirits. But a lot of it involves reading patterns or clues in natural things. So whether that might be weather events or things like a comet, or simply the way that seeds scatter when you throw them on the ground. So in terms of kind of spirit divination, one thing that I find really interesting is the practice of necromancy, which is quite an ancient practice, which is said to involve raising and speaking to kind of dark spirits and asking them secrets about the past. But you might also speak to spirits through a mediator. So my colleague, who's an anthropologist, David Zeitlin, he works with people in Cameroon who ask spiders questions about mysterious things in their life, right? But you really can sort of divine, and humans have tried to divine with just about anything, be that oil, smoke, spots on your skin, or spots on a tree, just about anything.
7: So this spider divination, on one hand, it intrigues me, and on one hand, I don't like spiders, so it makes me a little nervous.
3: If it helps, they can also do it with land crabs. So,
7: how does it work? Like, what is involved in the practice? How do they do this?
3: So the idea is that these are a type of spider that lives underground, and they'll periodically come to the surface. And the idea is that because they live underground, they might be closer to the ancestors, right? And for this reason, they have access to hidden or kind of special knowledge. And so what happens in Cameroon is the Mambila people have certain types of diviners who build relationships with these spiders, and they know how to interpret how they speak. And the spiders speak through moving objects on the ground. So you put in front of the spider's hole a stick, a stone, and some leaf cards that have inscriptions on it, and you ask the spider a question, and it's going to move these things around, and that's going to give you an answer to your question. For example, the stick might mean yes and the stone might mean no. And you ask the spider a yes or no question. And depending on how it moves it, this is how it's said to communicate. It's a fun one, spider divination.
7: Wow. So there, I get you're saying they're underground. And so they're closer to the ancestors and might have more of a connection. How does it work with necromancers? If they're contacting demons, what's the idea there?
3: So the idea in medieval Europe was that demons had access to special information, not because of any supernatural power, but because they'd been living for so many thousands of years and wandering the earth that they'd happened to pick up a lot of information. And this, it was thought in the medieval period, made them particularly good at finding hidden treasure and stolen objects. So actually, necromancers were kind of like pre-modern detectives. So you would come to the necromancer to try and find someone who'd robbed, you know, your stack of gold in your house.
7: So you've raised a few reasons why people might do this, find treasure, get certain answers. But I assume there's a whole spectrum of reasons or types of questions that people use divination for. So what are some of the most common reasons that people engage in divination?
3: Yeah, I mean, there's an ancient sort of Chinese proverb that I think sums it up really quite succinctly. And the proverb says, if one does not doubt, why divine? And I think for me, this gets to what is at kind of the heart of divination for most people, which is that this is a tool that has been used for dealing with doubt and managing risk and managing uncertainty. It's a decision-making tool in many different ways. And so all of us humans struggle with making decisions in the face of uncertainty. All of the decisions that we make involve some kind of future prediction, especially for big life-changing decisions when you're at a transition. What we find is that historically people have asked for help, right? And you can ask for help from a friend, from a relative, from someone you trust, a religious leader. But in a lot of different cultures, you'd go to a diviner to get help with these kinds of difficult things.
7: We all know the stories, I think, of the king or the emperor who had their favored diviner who would tell them, this is a good time for this battle, or watch out for the people who are coming to take your throne. But how common is it in many cultures? Is it something that the average person would do regularly, or is it something that is more esoteric and only done in very small subsets within cultures?
3: It's a mix. And some types of divination historically are cheap and some types are expensive. So if we take ancient Mesopotamia, for example, so this is in modern day Iraq in about the third millennium BCE, they had many different ways of divining. Things like oil divination and smoke divination were quite cheap and sort of anyone could afford this. And you might go to them and say, who stole my sheep? Or should I buy more sheep? Or what's making my sheep sick? But at the same time, they also had in this culture extispicy, which is divination by means of entrails or animal livers. And this was a lot more expensive because it involved killing an animal, and you had to kill a healthy animal. It could never just be the sick one. So you have sort of a prized animal that you ritually kill, and then you have access to the liver. And because this was so expensive, this was mostly used by kings and emperors, and it was mostly used for asking kind of state-level or political questions about, is this war a good idea? Should we invade this country? But it's actually quite interesting because these political leaders historically are also people, of course. So one example that I really like is in ancient China, they used to use tortoise shells to divine. So what they would do is they would purposely get a hot rod and heat up the shell until it cracked. And then you could read the patterns in the cracks to try and get an answer to your question. So we have shells that survive from many thousands of years ago, where you have the emperor asking at the same time with the same shell, should I invade this country? And also, why do I have a toothache? So they mix together oftentimes the most kind of mundane, but also the biggest population level questions.
7: Power, it seems, is no protection against uncertainty. And the questions that haunt an emperor aren't so different from the ones we all face. Perhaps that's why divination turns up in virtually every culture throughout history.
3: Well, we all know that Prometheus gave humans fire. But what I think is less well known is that according to that myth, he also gave us divination. So in my mind, divination, I mean, there's a lot of people talk about the world's oldest professions, right? But diviners actually have pretty good claim to being one of the oldest professions. So we have records of divinatory practices that date back almost as far as we have human records for. So back deep into the Stone Age, we have records of people taking careful notice of the celestial bodies, which seem likely to have been used for divination. In ancient Babylon, astrology is really central to statecraft. All throughout the ancient world, really, astrology and various forms of divination are really quite powerful. Many of us will have heard of the oracles in ancient Greece, if only from the film 300, the most famous of which is the Oracle of Delphi. But there's also examples in cultures all around the world, and it really is arguably one of the most universal human practices. Even if particular techniques and theories might differ, all of us face the fact that we have limits to our knowledge and limits to our understanding that we want to bypass and go beyond. And so it only makes sense, I think, that we try and develop different techniques for overcoming those boundaries.
7: Humans have tried to overcome those boundaries in many ways over the millennia. One of the most obvious is religion. So it makes sense that divination is often deeply woven into the history of religious traditions, though the relationship hasn't always been an easy one.
3: Yeah, sometimes there's overlap and sometimes there's conflict. So if we take the history of Christian Europe, for example, different types of divination have been more or less discouraged by church authorities, and sometimes even forbidden or denounced or subject to censorship. So many Christian theologians spent time trying to work out what kinds of future prediction were okay and what parts were absolutely not okay. And the ones that were usually thought to be not okay involved predicting actions made on the basis of human free will. And you can kind of understand why Christian theologians wouldn't want a kind of deterministic universe, right? Because that kind of calls into question the justice of future rewards and punishments. But that being said, throughout Christian history, so many religious people, but also religious leaders, even popes, have really relied on different types of divination. Someone like Augustine, the church father, credits his conversion to Christianity in part by performing bibliomancy with the Bible, whereby he randomly opened up the scriptures and his eyes were drawn to a text that encouraged him to repent of his sins. So people actually literally divine with religious texts. This happens also with the Quran in Islamic contexts. And in many Southeast Asian contexts where you have local religious traditions, instead of opening a religious text at random, they'll actually get a sharp implement and stab the book and then work out where, open the book and find out where the point landed. And that is the text which will give you the answer to your question. So in quite literal ways, religion can be really interwoven into divination. So many people see divination as one way in which gods or spirits are speaking to humanity. So this is another way in which they're connected. And in many cultures as well, like for an example, pre-conquest Mesoamerica, diviners and priests were one and the same person, performing kind of similar societal roles.
7: Of course, religion and spirituality aren't the only domains shaped by the search for hidden knowledge. According to Michelle, divination sits far more closely to science than many of us would guess.
3: There's a lot of forms of divination that made good efforts to be empirical. So what diviners are doing is going out and they're making observations about the natural world. They're trying to find correlations between different clues or signs that they might see in nature and events that are happening. They're making records and then they're analyzing these. I mean, there is kind of an empirical scientific basis for this kind of work. Of course, we would say they're finding correlations, not causation, and we have big question marks about how interrelated these signs might actually be. But I think that the impulse there of pattern seeking is really quite interesting. In medieval Europe, I mentioned necromancy earlier. Individual necromantic consultations were called experimentia in Latin because they were seen as experiments, right? Practices, trials from which you could always learn more on the basis of the failures or successes that you made and tweak your practice.
7: So from what you're saying, it actually sounds like the individuals who were practicing divination actually didn't do it robotically or mindlessly. That is, they were always trying to improve their craft by looking at outcomes, is that right?
3: Yeah, I mean, I think you can say that for quite a lot of different types of divination. I mean, I mentioned spider divination before, and one thing that spider diviners in Cameroon do is they test individual spiders regularly to see if they're still functioning well. And they'll always do this little quiz at the beginning to the spider to make sure they're not lying. They'll say things like, am I going to have a beer this afternoon? The diviner knows the answer is yes. So if the spider says no, you can't trust the spider. Or you say to the spider, am I standing here alone? So it's things that have seemingly an obvious answer. So there are attempts to test and regulate. They might not always reach the standards that we would look for. Mm-hmm. But what I think is interesting is that the impulse is there. I mentioned that a lot of interpretation in divination is quite subjective, right? It's based on individual ideas about how signs might connect with each other. But a lot of different divination practices also input an element of randomness. So imagine the shuffling of a pack of cards. Or in African basket divination, what you do is you toss into the air a basket full of objects so that the objects within them, which have divinatory significance, will land randomly. And so the idea is that the diviner is not responsible for kind of cooking things too much, right? Mm-hmm. So of course their interpretation is going to be subjective, but in some ways they should just be reading what was there sort of either naturally or by means of a spirit rather than what they concocted themselves.
7: These days, many of us would have a hard time thinking about a spider diviner and a physicist in the same sentence. But for most of human history, people didn't divide the search for knowledge into neat categories like science, religion, or superstition the way we do today. And that meant that divination often developed alongside other efforts to gain knowledge by doing experiments and looking for patterns.
3: Many other types of divination have been closely tied up in the history of science across the world and throughout many hundreds of years of attempts by humans to understand nature. And in many different societies in the past, divination actually sat more closely to a particular society's version of science than their version of religion, right? So in many cultures, diviners were part of academic or scholarly circles. So for example, in pre-modern China, wind diviners worked at the astronomical bureau. Right, and were funded by the state. And much the same could be said by geomancers, so people who are divining with sort of sand in the Ottoman Empire, or indeed astrologers in medieval or Renaissance Europe.
7: So I know one thing that you've studied a lot is the role that astrology played early on. Can you tell us a little bit about how it was used at its height in intellectual and political life?
3: Yeah, absolutely. I think many of us, when we think about astrology, we think about these days Mercury in retrograde, right? Or CoStar or any of these big apps. But for most of history, astrology was really closely aligned with mathematics and really closely aligned with astronomy. So in medieval and Renaissance Europe, it was actually a compulsory subject in universities, which students had to study alongside other mathematical sciences. And because of this, astrologers were seen as scholars, right? Mm-hmm. They had a high level of mathematical training. They read all the important books that you had to read, and they often had important jobs in government. So just like today, we rely on various forecasts to make policy decisions about public health, about city planning, about international relations. So did governments in the past rely on their own forecasters to make these difficult decisions. And for much of history, it was astrologers and other diviners who were doing these things. And astrologers in Renaissance and medieval Europe were often thought to be the most reliable of all diviners, in part because of this mathematical basis. Because the most central part of Western and also Ottoman astrology was the horoscope. And the horoscope is basically a map of the heavens, of the planetary bodies, the luminaries, as they were thought, so the sun and the moon and the zodiac signs, as seen from a particular location on Earth. And to be able to produce this map, you need to have a really high level of astronomical skill. So it really was quite an advanced subject.
7: So what happened? How did astrology fall out of the mainstream?
3: So astrology falls out of the mainstream at a really pivotal period in European history called the Scientific Revolution, right? So this is the time where we have Copernicus and Galileo saying that maybe the sun is at the center of our solar system rather than the Earth. We have Newton coming up with the idea of universal gravitation. So there's really big shifts in science. And we might assume that because astrology fell out of academic fashion during this period, that science just simply beat it, right? That the scientists discovered that it was all bonkers and that we couldn't really trust it anymore. But actually, I find it really interesting. People changed their minds about astrology in the scientific revolution for social and emotional reasons as well. And in fact, often political and religious reasons. So at the same time as the scientific revolution, it's the post-Reformation period. The church starts to come down really hard on astrology, which it starts to see as superstitious paraphernalia that needs to be eliminated from a more deeply Christian society. This is also a period of really intense political strife and political chaos. You have a number of wars, really difficult, complex international relations. Politics is really competitive, and political leaders find that astrologers can really be quite dangerous, not least because they can put forward powerful propaganda by saying, you know, our current leader is not to be trusted, the stars say so, but also because they can encourage uprisings and they can encourage unrest by saying, well, the stars show that you are being mistreated, you should really rise up. So the state also comes after astrologers. So there's a lot of things that are changing that mean that astrology basically gets kicked out of the scientific establishment over a period of about 150 years, and it hasn't re-entered it since.
7: As Michelle points out, it wasn't irrelevance that got astrology kicked out of the academy. If anything, it was its outsized influence. In fact, many of the sciences we rely on today owe more to astrology than most of us might suspect.
3: So for most of history, astronomy and astrology were one and the same science, right? They're almost like two sides of the same coin. So astrology relied on astronomical data to be able to work, but by the same token, so much investment was made by states and universities and other scholarly institutions into astronomical research and discovery so that they could improve astrological predictions, right? So without the belief that the stars influence life on Earth, I really struggle to see how astronomy could have ended up in the place that it's ended up today.
7: It's a good point, right? I mean, the expense to be precise came from the desire that we want that precision to help us predict something we think is really important.
3: Right.
7: Whereas today, we want to know about dark matter and the stars, but there, the precision was a tool for something else.
3: Yeah. And I mean, some of the most famous astronomers were, in fact, astrologers as well, right? Like Galileo is a good example of this. Tycho Brahe, Johannes Kepler, all of these people had really strong commitments to astrology. They were casting horoscopes for the court, they were casting horoscopes for their friends and family, but also they were doing really important cutting-edge astronomy at the same time, and they didn't necessarily see these things as being in conflict.
7: And astronomy isn't the only modern science that owes a debt to astrology. According to Michelle, several of the forecasting methods we use to make decisions today have roots in earlier attempts to use pattern recognition to predict the future.
3: So I've been really interested in the fact, especially during COVID-19, that we relied so much on the predictions of epidemiologists. And I was interested in what was happening throughout history whenever there were epidemics, because, of course, every time that humans come together in large groups, you're going to have some kind of epidemic disease. Plague was really rife. And I was thinking, who was predicting plague? Was anyone trying to do this? And of course, it really was the astrologers. And I became really interested in the 17th century in these astrologers who realized that they could try and make their practice more empirical by not just relying on ancient theories about how the stars connected with plague, but also by adding another data point, which was the rise and fall of deaths from plague. So there was a particular astrologer called John Gabry who went out and found the kind of City of London records for deaths from plague in the last four plague epidemics that the city had struggled with. And he made it his task to compare the rise and fall of plague deaths with how the stars were changing. And this was actually a really critical turning point, because what he was trying to do was actually use the kind of data that we're more familiar with, first to try and distill patterns that could then be used to make a prognosis about how plague was going to work out. And after him, a lot of people began to dislike the fact that he used astrology, but his method of looking at plague deaths and trying to correlate them with an external factor, that ends up becoming the basis of epidemiology, right? And so not long after him, people start to connect the rise and fall of deaths with the weather. And then eventually, after the discovery of germs and germ theory, things change a little bit. But these methods, and as I say, this impulse, it stays around.
7: Divination is much more than a historical curiosity or fringe superstition. It's an important part of our intellectual history, influencing everything from mathematics and physical sciences to art and architecture, philosophy, and psychology. And it's not just astrology either. The I Ching, an ancient Chinese divination text, helped Gottfried Leibniz develop binary arithmetic, the foundation of all modern computing. It also influenced Carl Jung and helped shape analytical psychology. As Michelle points out, the impulse to make sense of life through patterns and signs is timeless and universal. And while divination no longer has a place in the scientific establishment, it's hardly gone away. If anything, disciplines like palmistry, astrology, and tarot reading are arguably more popular than ever. And in an age where many people are looking for a more individual, self-directed approach to spirituality, tarot stands out. It's remarkably adaptable, flexible enough to serve as anything from a simple decision-making tool to a source of inspiration and self-reflection, or even a spiritual practice. The deck originated in northern Italy in the 1400s as a card game, before gradually evolving into a tool for divination and esoteric practice. A standard tarot deck contains 78 cards, the 22 major arcana, made up of archetypal images like the Wheel of Fortune, the High Priestess, Death, or the Moon, and the remaining 56 cards, which are similar to a regular deck of playing cards. Part of tarot's enduring appeal is that it can be used any number of ways, offering both structure and freedom. Some readers use the cards more intuitively, almost like visual prompts for meditation or for reflecting on a situation. Others carefully study the complex systems of meaning behind the many images, numbers, and symbols that appear on each card. For some, the major arcana map out a kind of spiritual journey through life, what tarot readers sometimes call the Fool's Journey. It begins with the Fool, a figure of pure openness, carrying nothing but possibility, and then moves through 21 stages of awakening, struggle, and transformation, through encounters with various aspects of the self, society, and the unknown, ultimately making its way toward wisdom and self-knowledge. It's a rich framework, but according to sociologist and tarot reader Melissa Lavin, you don't need to buy into any of it to get something out of the cards.
9: You can pull the cards, and it doesn't really matter what your own spiritual or psychological orientation may or may not be. Those cards, as they work together, they create a picture and they jog your senses. And you start to think about, it's almost like a Rorschach test in some ways. You know, maybe it pulls out of you something that was already there, but you couldn't quite access, you know, without the prodding of the images or the prodding of what you know this particular card to symbolize. So it jogs you. It jogs you in a very, you know, and this is completely devoid of any sort of metaphysical or spiritual or supernatural aspect. Or if you are inclined to be a believer in, you know, supernatural experiences or entities, and you believe that there's something non-random that orders the cards or causes the cards to show up when they do, you will take that as a message from the celestials, from an ancestor, from a spirit, from a ghost, from a god or an entity of some kind. Either way, you have landed on something more concrete than what you started with. When you pull cards about, you know, your spiritual path, but really not just about your spiritual path, about what's going on with your kid, about what's the trajectory of your mother's health going to look like, right? These are all kind of spiritual questions. You actually get real answers. And so it gives folks a sense of order in a way. It's a way to sort of order the chaos. You know, it's a way to control. It's a way to make a decision that, you know, helps.
7: Yeah. I can see what you're saying. These arcana, these themes are things that are kind of archetypes for life. And we don't always have them readily at hand. But when we're forced to think about them, they can make us push our own thinking in ways that we might not have and be useful. Is that fair? Would you say that's a reasonable perspective.
9: Absolutely. No doubt. And in fact, I know creatives who use tarot cards to try to jog their stories. You know, people who are trying to write creative fiction and might hit a roadblock or a writer's block and will use tarot to stimulate the senses.
7: Whether someone sees tarot as spiritual truth, psychological tool, or simply a creative exercise, it clearly offers many people something they feel is missing elsewhere. Melissa explores what tarot is doing for people in her forthcoming book, Greater Secrets, Managing Fate Through the World of Tarot. As part of her research, Melissa conducted interviews with 78 tarot practitioners and also drew on her own experiences working as a reader at psychic fairs. And one thing she noticed was a growing generational divide in who is drawn to practices like tarot in the first place.
9: I do think that there's a generational rift in that the younger folks, the Gen Z and the Gen A coming up behind them, are more likely to be disenfranchised. They're more likely to be demoralized and cynical about our mainstay institutions. They're more likely to turn away from organized religion. So there's something attractive and direct and agentic and independent about these practices where it's like, you know, in some ways you are in control being able to pursue this spiritual path and to do it in privacy and to do it outside of community because you don't necessarily need a group of people to do it or have to be like at a particular place at a particular time. And it's not just tarot and divination, but all of the adjacent activities like astrology, but even like spellcraft, you know, thinking about casting spells and hexing and cursing, perhaps a little bit less common, but still out there. This idea of being more rogue, more anarchic, more edgy.
7: Not needing an intermediary.
9: Not needing an intermediary, exactly. Being a sort of a spiritual entrepreneur and not being attached to these old, stodgy institutions like Abrahamic faiths, which, you know, you can be very disconnected from an outcome.
7: Melissa's observations are backed up by recent data. A 2024 Pew Research study found that nearly a third of American adults consult astrology, tarot cards, or fortune tellers at least once a year. But the practice is especially popular among groups who are likelier to feel alienated by traditional institutions. Younger adults engage in these practices far more than older adults, and women are roughly twice as likely as men to believe in astrology. LGBT Americans stand out most of all. More than half consult astrology at least annually, and they're three times as likely as other Americans to consult tarot cards. They're also far more likely than any other demographic group to draw on these practices for helpful insights.
9: And again, thinking about the alienation connected to the Abrahamic faiths, they're very patriarchal, they're very cisgender, they're very heterosexual. And I think that there are large portions of the population in the Gen Z and the Gen A, the younger folks, and of course, again, women and the youth, and GLBTQIA folks in particular, who don't have to participate in that. And they can forge their own way. And it's not that the paganisms and tarot can't also be these things. Some of the old tarot decks are also very sort of gender binary, heteronormative. But there are so many styles now and so many thousands of decks. And they can play with it in ways that make it very inclusive, very contemporary. And I think that that's why you see a lot of queer and young folks being attracted to tarot and other aspects of the occult.
7: It's probably worth keeping in mind that it isn't only groups with an outsider sensibility who are engaging with these practices. According to that Pew Research study, the 30% of Americans who consult tarot, astrology, and other forms of divination are about as likely to be religiously affiliated as not. And yet the fact that these practices tend to resonate most deeply with those who feel least at home in traditional institutions hints at a larger story. In an increasingly fragmented world, fewer and fewer people are finding meaning and reassurance through conventional channels. But that doesn't mean the hunger for those things has gone away. For Michelle, that's part of what makes divination such a natural place to turn.
3: I think in a way, astrology and other forms of divination have always been about putting yourself within a broader program in the cosmos. And that might be a framework that either in some traditions, God or the ancestors or the gods have worked out. But in other traditions, it's just simply the way the universe works. And so I think New Age forms of divination or just any other contemporary practice that uses these techniques ends up really emphasizing the idea that you can use this as a form of self-reflection, as a form of self-care, but also a way of feeling comforted in times of uncertainty by being reassured that what you're doing fits into a greater whole, that it has some meaning, that it has some purpose, that the struggles that you're facing, there's a reason why they're happening. It's a framework, really, a structured framework for reflection and meditation. I mean, meditation is a hard thing to do, but I think for many people, something like the tarot allows you to go through the motions in a structured way, and that makes it a lot more accessible.
7: Yeah, I think something you're pointing out here is really important, which is the central question might not be so much, do you believe in this divination practice or not, in the sense that people approach it for many different reasons. For some people, it is about predicting the future or getting an answer. For some, it might be feeling connected to something greater than yourself. And for others, as you're saying, it might be a way to engage in a contemplative kind of self-reflective practice and gain deeper insight into yourself.
3: I like your point about belief, because I think myself and my colleagues who study divination don't really use this concept very often because we don't really find it that helpful. And that's partly because, as you've kind of gestured to, some people use it, but they don't believe. And other people believe, but don't use it. And the example there would be sort of medieval Christians who think that it's real, but, you know, they try and stay away from this, right? It makes me think of an important ancient text written by Cicero in the first century BCE on divination. And it's a discourse where he's having a debate with his brother Quintus about the merits of divination. And Cicero keeps saying to Quintus, but how does it, this doesn't seem to work. What theory can possibly explain why the flight of birds could tell you the future? This doesn't make sense to me. And Quintus says to Cicero, stop asking why it works. The only thing that matters is that it works for people. And I think that to me is really quite compelling, right? Myself personally, I'm a skeptic, but that hasn't stopped me from, in the course of my research, using different types of divination and learning quite a lot from them, right? I remember having one particular reading from a Chinese diviner who was using the I Ching, which is a very ancient practice of using yarrow stalks in a really complicated ritual that allows you to land on a particular answer. And I remember the answer that he landed on for me was really quite unsettling. It was called the darkening of the light. He told me that it was a metaphor of the sun setting on my life, and he told me that things were going to go really wrong for a while. And I found that really quite troubling because things did go really wrong for a while. And I thought about it a lot because I thought, am I just putting the things that are happening to me into this framework? Is this kind of unhelpful because I'm just now interpreting everything as, okay, I've got a cloud over me at the moment and da, da, da. In a way, it helped me to deal with it because I thought to myself, well, this is temporary. Because what he told me was, if it's about the sun setting, what happens at the end of the sun setting? Well, the sun rises again. And so he told me that at the end of that period, things were going to get better. Weirdly enough, they did. But it's hard to know how much of that was just sort of me interpreting things. But either way, I found it quite a useful kind of way to sort of zoom back and reflect on my life. But as a historian, as I say, I'm interested in why it survived so long. And one of the reasons why it has survived so long is because even though skeptics often focus their attention to the question of accuracy, this is not actually really what matters for most users of diviners, right? The real question for them is this helping me? Am I getting something out of this that is useful? And for me, this is why it can survive something like the scientific revolution, right? Because it gives people a chance to pause and to reflect and to say, okay, what is it that I should be doing in the here and now? And what is it that I should be feeling in the here and now? And that, to me, is a really useful tool.
7: Stop asking why it works. The only thing that matters is that it does. When Michelle recited that line from Quintus to Cicero, I'll admit, it got me thinking. As a scientist, I'm always looking for the mechanism, the why something works. But when it comes to many spiritual practices, and especially with divination, focusing too much on the why risks missing the forest for the trees. The fact that for many people, divination practices seem to be empowering, not because the answers they provide are necessarily accurate, but because they offer a framework for thinking through life's possibilities and reflecting on what matters most. The future is constantly unfolding before us, but we're not passive actors in the story. How we interpret what's happening and predict what's to come gives us the opportunity to make meaning of the events in our lives, to create our own story, even when that means making some wrong turns along the way. In that sense, the benefits of divination might come less from finding the right answers than from learning to ask the right questions. That's it for season 10 of How God Works. We'll be back in the fall with an all-new season. But over the summer, be on the lookout for some new bonus episodes from my discussions at the Aspen Ideas Festival, an episode or two from some of my favorite podcasts, and a reach back into our archives that'll give us a chance to revisit some timely topics. As always, thanks for listening. How God Works is hosted by me, Dave DiStenno. This episode was written by Sophie Eisenberg and me. Our senior producer is Josie Holtzman. Our producer is Sophie Eisenberg. Our associate producers are Emmanuel Desarme and Cleo Levin. Executive producer is Genevieve Sponsler. Our fact checker is Natsumi Ajisaka. Merritt Jacob is our mix engineer and composed our theme, which was arranged by Chloe DiStenno. The executive producer of PRX Productions is Jocelyn Gonzalez. 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
11: 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But if we were to go to a quiet place and simply be alone in the silence of nature, that deep ability to listen occurs. And what do we hear? Yeah, what do we hear?
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This is Bird Note. As a flock of ducks lift off from a marsh, their wings reveal large patches of powder blue and emerald. These dabbling ducks are called blue-winged teal. They're petite birds, noticeably smaller than mallards. The male's blue-gray head has a bright white crescent at the base of the bill, and his cinnamon sides and underparts are peppered with dark dots. Females are mottled grayish-brown. Blue-winged teal are long-distance migrants, traveling from nesting areas in Canada and the U.S. to South America for the winter. They feed in shallow water, with a preference during the breeding season for snails and fly larvae. In fall and winter, they seek out plant matter, especially seeds. Blue-winged teal pair up during the winter and migrate together in spring to a nesting area, often to where the female was born. There, the female will lay about 10 eggs, which hatch after 3 weeks. Once the eggs hatch, mother and ducklings walk away from the nest area within 24 hours, never to return to their nest again. Within just weeks, the young will be flying and ready to join their parents in their great migration south. For Bird Note, I'm Michael Stein.

0: Welcome to Dime Stories, 3-minute stories, some fact, some fiction, all read by the authors. Stay with us to find out about submitting your own. I'm Amy Wallen, and today's Dime Story is I Lied by Scott Barber. Scott's a member of Thursday Writers, a group of writers who meet weekly, receive a prompt, and write that first flash of truth. One Thursday, he arrived at the group fresh from a job interview and was given the prompt, I Lied.
1: I lied on the application.

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1: Organizations that specialize in helping children with missing limbs. I said I'm an awesome multitasker and communicate effectively across departments at all levels in the corporate hierarchy. I said I'm a competent juggler of the diverse interests of multiple stakeholders. I said I invented PowerPoint and Excel. I can do that shit in my sleep. I said I gave Bill Gates his start sweeping up at the liquor store, and now that snot-nosed pipsqueak claims he doesn't know me. I said I collate and staple. I said I'm familiar with your company and its fine line of kick-ass products. I said it was so kind of you to take time out of your busy day. Now I have something to live for. I said I was briefly the king of a small island nation, but I stepped down and allowed a peaceful transition to democracy, because that's just the kind of person I am. I said I work well with others. I'm not one of those ego-tripping assholes like those guys who forced me out of my last job. I said I'm really sorry we're out of time. I said feel free to contact me at your convenience. I'll be at home composing a gracious acceptance letter as I await your generous offer.
2: 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Scott says his story is neither a flash of truth nor a complete lie, but something in between. To hear any of the Dime Stories in our series, or to submit a story of your own, fiction or fact, that fits neatly inside 3 minutes, visit our website at dimestories.org.

0: This is Bird Note. As a kid, artist David Shepherd would sketch all the flora and fauna he saw. His true love was for plants. But when he moved to Hawaii to study botany, he realized
1: Hawaii is special because its main character is birds. Birds were the dominant species in terms of animal life. And so all the plants really co-evolved with the birds. You can see that in just how specific the beaks of different species are to the shapes of the flowers here. And so that became part of my art.
0: David now designs aloha shirts featuring the native plants and wildlife of Hawaii. One design features the i'iwi, a Hawaiian honey creeper.
1: So the i'iwi birds dart from flower to flower to flower very quickly. Well, the Hawaiians saw this, and they thought of the metaphor that it was like procreation, the metaphor for the health of the forest, because only in its procreation can it exist.
0: Then, hidden among the trees, David has drawn kahuli, or native land snails.
1: Their existence in the forest is special because if they were around, it was said that the forest would sing. And songs are also a very important element of Hawaiian culture because it's how things are passed on from generation to generation. It's how you communicate what the world is. So these snails are singing, right? And then you have the birds that are a symbolic of procreation. And so the combination is that this is Hawaii. This is the perpetuation of it.
0: See pictures of David's designs at our website, birdnote.org. I'm Mark Bramhill.
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2: Sports are a big business, and most teams are owned by billionaires or investment groups that want to squeeze as much profit out of fans as possible. Ticket prices alone have skyrocketed in recent years, but the price gouging doesn't end there. When you're at the game to watch your favorite team, you're a captive customer. Teams know they can charge you an arm and a leg on concessions. When you add everything up, it costs the average family of four a fortune to attend a single game. But here's the kicker. You've already paid most of these billionaire team owners with your tax dollars. In the last few decades, professional sports teams have raked in over $30 billion in public funds to help build major league arenas. Sports teams and their billionaire owners have

0: taken advantage of all sorts of sweetheart land deals, property tax breaks, and other public funding. It's bad enough that we're subsidizing extremely profitable sports teams with our tax dollars, but we're letting them charge us $17 for a beer and $11 for a damn hot dog? There's a way to tackle this. States and cities should pass what are known as street pricing laws for any stadium or venue that receives public funding from taxpayers. This would require that stadium food and drink be sold at prices comparable to nearby bars or restaurants outside the stadiums. Street pricing is already being used effectively at some airports across the country. Look, sports teams that are getting big taxpayer subsidies for their stadiums shouldn't be allowed to just rip off the public, not at the concession stand, and not at the box office either.
1: Up next is a postcard from the wind, an audio dispatch from Phil Corbett.
2: As I record this, Voyager 2 is over 12 billion miles from Earth, and Voyager 1 over 15 billion. As these two spacecraft hurtle away from our solar system, each carries a sort of message in a bottle. Specifically, a golden record. The cover of these records, one on each probe, includes diagrams and illustrated instructions on how to play them. Pressed into the gold-plated copper disc, this mix compiled by Carl Sagan with help from recordist Alan Lomax includes a wide range of human music. There's European classical music, a Navajo night chant, bagpipes from Azerbaijan,

0: Iggy Peruvian wedding song, Mozart, Chuck Berry, Chinese folk music, Aboriginal didgeridoo, a truly wide-ranging mix. And it's fun to imagine an alien running across this shiny disc, figuring out the instructions, and hitting play. Postcards from the Wind are produced by me, Phil Corbett. More at thewind.org.
1: Yes, my name is Dave. I live in Oklahoma City, Oklahoma, but I've lived a lot of places. I am an artist at heart. I'm a scientist, geologist by profession. 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It's, to me, it's about pure art and making this world not such a rigid place and opening it up to various realities. Thank you.
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6: Hey, I'm Christina Agapakis. I'm a biologist and a writer, and for these episodes of Transistor, we're going to be talking about microbes. Microbes are so hot right now. It seems like almost every day there's a new study coming out about our microbiome. That's the general word for the trillions of bacteria, fungi, and viruses that live in and on our body.
7: Researchers have identified a family of microbes that appear to help those who have them in abundance stay lean.
8: These bacteria do wonderful things.
9: Things that can cure our bodies from superbugs.
6: These studies suggest that changes in the microbiome are linked to all sorts of health problems, from Crohn's disease and irritable bowel syndrome to obesity and diabetes, all the way to anxiety and depression. The hope is that the more we understand about the microbiome, the better we'll be at changing it and keeping people healthier. In the meantime, we're going to hear a lot more about microbiome studies in the news, and we're also going to see more and more people trying to sell us stuff. Microbiome boosting products that promise to deliver billions of bacteria straight to your gut. But I'm thinking, if we're only beginning to understand how the microbiome works, can we really know that these products actually do what they say? We're going to look at the microbiome from a lot of different perspectives, but let's start by talking about microbes in fermented foods. To do that, we're going to talk to some of my favorite microbe enthusiasts, and we're going to learn about how these foods are made, how microbes play a role in the way they taste, and how they might be affecting our health. So let's start here, an industrial kitchen in Queens. A small group is cooking up a big batch of tempeh. The tempeh mastermind is Barry Schwartz.
10: So right now we're cooking soybeans. The beans have to be cooked al dente.
6: We're bending over a giant pot full of bubbling, beany water.
11: It sort of looks like the surface of Jupiter or some sort of, like, gaseous planet. But it smells really nutty.
10: Yeah, you know, this is traditional. This is what tempeh would be found in Indonesia. This is traditional tempeh.
6: For me, tempeh is both delicious and fascinating. It's a traditional Indonesian food, and it's also kind of like the blue cheese version of tofu. It gets its flavor from a fermentation by a fungus called Rhizopus oligosporus. The fungus will eat the soybeans and grow to fill the spaces between them, creating a fungal network called a mycelium.
11: So we're going to Barry's car to get the fungus.
10: Right. You know, I actually, some friends have been correcting me about calling it fungus because they think it, like, scares people that it's fungus. So we actually call it culture. It's so much nicer.
11: Well, I love fungus. So
10: I know,
11: I'm pro-fungus.
10: Right, but you're an exception. You know, you're like the general public, when they hear fungus, I think they think of, like, athlete's foot, you know, like things like that. They don't.
11: Okay, so we'll call it, we're going to the car to get the culture.
10: Right, that's so much better. So this
6: that fungus, or culture, or whatever you want to call it, will get added to the soybeans after they've been cooked and dried. Barry's pulling out a bunch of Ziploc baggies.
10: So, this is Rhizopus oligosporus. This is 4 grams. So it's amazing that this little amount of culture will make 40 pounds of tempeh.
11: It looks sort of like very fine, like dark sand.
10: Right, right. It's actually grown on rice and dried and ground.
6: Barry got started making tempeh when he was on cooking duty at a yoga ashram. These days, he's kind of like a cross between a hippie chef and a scientist, experimenting with different kinds of cultures and ingredients to get new flavors. Barry told us that there's only 2 places to get good, reliable Rhizopus oligosporus. It made me wonder how diverse tempeh and tempeh cultures are in their home country of Indonesia. So I called my friend Colin Cahill.
12: What time is it now in Indonesia for you?
13: It's 11:40 at night.
12: Okay.
6: It's always a good time to talk about microbes.
12: Do you have a favorite fermented food?
13: Tempeh, obviously.
6: Colin's an anthropologist, and he's been living in a small town in Indonesia studying coffee producers and other kinds of food.
14: In terms of the tempeh I've been exposed to in the U.S., there's just like such a broader range of flavor tones here, flavor notes.
15: How so?
14: I mean, for me, I get almost like cheesy notes sometimes here.
15: Oh, wow.
14: Like sharp, sharp, cheesy notes.
15: How many different kinds of tempeh can you find like in a supermarket?
14: There are certain areas that are more famous for having more varieties, and those are particularly in Central and Eastern Java, where if you go to a market, you can find dozens.
6: These local tempehs aren't made in big factories, but in home kitchens. It's really different from the way that Barry makes his tempeh and from what we're generally used to here in the U.S.
14: There isn't necessarily as much hand washing. There's no gloves. You know, it's done in a kitchen that some might find rustic.
6: This wouldn't pass any of the safety standards that we have here, but Colin thinks that it does add something to the flavor of the tempeh that they have in Indonesia.
14: Here, you still get a variety of yeasts from the bodies of the producers, from the air, from the local environment that you wouldn't necessarily get from kind of large industrial factories.
6: So in other words, it's not just the culture of rhizopus that matters to create the flavor. It's also the wild microbes from the environment and from the tempeh maker's own microbiome, from the bacteria that's actually growing on their hands. Tempeh is a single culture food. In the end, it only has that rhizopus fungus in it. So from a science perspective, it's relatively easy to study. But there are foods out there that are much more complex.
16: So cheese rind is sort of amazing because it's this wonderful reproducible microbial community. So you have many different species of bacteria and fungi all living together to form this wonderful and delicious microbial community on the surface of a cheese.
6: Rachel Dutton is a microbiologist at Harvard, where she has the enviable job of studying cheese. She actually starts her experiment by going to this amazing cheese shop down the street. Her lab
16: looks pretty much like any molecular biology lab, except that the microbes that we have growing in petri dishes are coming from cheese, and they often sort of smell like cheese.
6: Cheese has somewhere around 10 different types of bacteria living in it. And so Rachel thinks by studying these simpler ecosystems to give us a better picture of how bacteria interact in even more complex environments like the human gut, which can have hundreds of different kinds of bacteria.
16: Despite the fact that we've been eating cheese for thousands of years, we don't really have a good understanding of the microbiology of the cheese rind.
6: She and her co-authors collected more than 100 different cheese samples produced in 10 different regions around the world. I know that they worked really hard on this project, but I'm also super jealous that they got to taste all of those cheeses.
16: We thought going into it that maybe the geography or where the cheese is made would play the biggest role in what type of community you have. But what we found is that it was more the environment that the cheesemaker is creating on the surface of the cheese, so the salt and the acidity and the moisture. Those are the things that really determined what type of community you end up having. So it sort of suggests that cheesemakers have a lot of power and a lot of control, and they're sort of acting like microbe farmers.
6: This is my favorite thing about Rachel's study and my favorite kind of concept from it, that I love the idea of the microbe farmer. It's like the cheesemakers are really carefully grabbing each species of bacteria and carefully placing it to make the right kinds of flavors and tastes.
15: So now when you eat cheese, are you thinking of the species that you know are identifying the flavor with?
16: Yeah, definitely. Yeah, so sometimes, you know, we'll go to a cheese shop and taste a cheese, and I think, oh, okay, well, there's a lot of Debaromyces on that cheese. I can taste it and smell it. Yeah, so Debaromyces is a yeast, and it has this sort of interesting kind of floral roses aroma to it.
6: I also love that there are yeasts that taste like roses. Yeast and bacteria can make a huge range of flavors, from floral to putrid. And Rachel has become the go-to microbiologist for chefs like David Chang of Momofuku and Jim Leahy of Sullivan Street Bakery in New York. She helps them understand how fermentation creates great flavor. But some of Rachel's research also looks at the effects that these bacteria have beyond taste.
16: Part of the study was we fed human subjects different types of aged cheeses and salamis, and we could actually see the microbes from those fermented foods transit through the digestive tract and actually survive all the way through. So it's possible that they could have some impact on the gut microbiome or on human health.
15: Do those microbes stay in the gut for any period, sort of after eating the fermented foods?
16: No, it didn't look like they actually were colonizing the gut, so which makes sense because it's not really the right kind of environment for them. But they definitely survived and seemed to be active while they were there.
17: So the bacteria in the cheese and the salami make it all the way down through the digestive system and then out into the poop, but we don't know what they're doing while they're on their way down. That's a big question for probiotics. Things like yogurts and cheeses and other microbe-rich foods that add a lot of good bacteria to our digestive system. If those bacteria aren't actually becoming a part of our microbiome themselves, what are they doing? There are still tons of really interesting questions out there, but it's just another reason why I'm fascinated by the microbiome. And it doesn't mean that we shouldn't be excited about fermented foods, their flavors, and the potential that they have to be beneficial to our health.
18: My name is Sandor Katz. I am a fermentation revivalist.
17: Sandor Katz wrote the book on fermentation, Wild Fermentation, and he's inspired a generation of fermentos, people who experiment with fermentation in their home kitchens.
15: I was realizing as I was reading through Wild Fermentation, like, that my love of fermentation started really by the molecular diagrams of the chemical transformations that happen. Like, as you get to lactic acid, in my work, I work now a lot with artists, and I've been working on sort of the art of fermentation. I did a big project where I made cheese out of bacteria from people's toes and armpits and things like that. I made cheese from Michael Pollan's belly button was one of the.
18: Oh no! I once started a sourdough with somebody's.
15: Oh, yeah.
18: Armpit bacteria.
15: Awesome.
18: Yeah.
15: When was that?
18: Oh, more than 10 years ago.
15: Oh man, I wish I knew about that. I would have cited you.
17: It's true. I made cheese out of body bacteria. Like Colin's story of wild microbes making their way from the tempeh maker's hands into the food, there's lots of ways that human body bacteria are connected to food bacteria. Maybe we really are what we eat. Anyway, Sandor's love for fermentation started early. He told me that when he was a kid growing up in New York City, he used to binge on sour pickles. This man has never met a fermented food he didn't like, though even he admits that some take longer than others to develop a taste for.
18: A lot of the flavors of fermentation are acquired tastes. I mean, even thinking of some of the most, you know, widely consumed staples of fermentation. I mean, beer, you know, whoever likes beer the first time they taste it, you know, coffee, you know, so just many of the flavors of fermentation are things that really are, you know, acquired tastes.
17: We can really fall in love with these flavors of fermented foods like beer, wine, cheese, coffee, and chocolate. But we usually don't want to think about the bacteria and fungi that make those flavors possible. We're still grossed out and even scared by the idea of microbes and germs. So we rely on our code words like culture.
18: You know, anyone who might be listening to this, you know, has been raised in the context of what I would describe as the war on bacteria. And it's this sort of, you know, ideological indoctrination that bacteria are bad, bacteria should be avoided. I mean, we can't think of bacteria as our enemies anymore. You know, we can't function in the world without these bacteria. You know, they enable us to digest food and assimilate nutrients. What we would think of as our immune system is largely the work of bacteria in our intestines.
17: It's actually a really interesting coincidence that the scientist who first discovered a lot of the crucial parts of the immune system in the late 1800s, named Elie Metchnikoff, did all this really interesting and pioneering work on the immune system, for which he won the Nobel Prize. And after he won, he started to get really interested in bacteria and yogurt and how bacteria might actually be good for us.
18: And he equated it with lactic acid bacteria. And, you know, the model that he proposed, which, you know, as I understand it in my, you know, casual layperson's way, is that the bacteria that you eat in the yogurt, you know, basically take over your intestines and, you know, improve your overall health. I would say that it's certainly not as straightforward as that.
17: So the trouble is, even more than a century after Metchnikoff first started talking about probiotics, we still don't know a lot about why or how probiotics help the good bacteria outweigh the bad in our guts. Part of that is because there's just so many microbes in the gut. You can add millions of good bacteria by eating some types of food, but that's no match against the trillions of bacteria that are already there. So while the health benefits of probiotics are being touted more and more loudly to mainstream audiences, Sander is really adamant that there are limits. He's been HIV positive for decades, and he talks about how fermented foods have been part of what's keeping him healthy, but he's also really clear how it's only one small part of his overall health.
18: I have read articles about myself in which they say that I claim to have, you know, cured AIDS with fermented foods. So, I mean, let me be totally clear that, like, I have not cured any diseases by eating fermented foods. So, I mean, I think that we have to, like, not project upon these foods that they are a silver bullet that's going to solve all of our problems, but rather that they are an important component of, you know, living a healthy life.
17: I think that this is the key to understanding the microbiome. It's an ecosystem, and that means that there's never going to be a silver bullet. Keeping microbes in our lives and our guts with fermented foods is just one small part of maintaining a healthy ecosystem and a healthy body. We can be passionate advocates for microbes and fermentation without them actually being miracle cures. What if there were other ways, more radical ways, to re-engineer your gut flora? Ways that really did start to look like a miracle cure, not through eating fermented foods, but from the other end. That's right, we're talking about poop and fecal transplants. That's next time on Transistor.

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This episode was produced by Carrie Donahue, Shruti Pinnamaneni, and mixed by Tim Einenkel. The Transistor team includes PRX Chief Content Officer John Barth, Content Coordinator Genevieve Sponsler, and Lily Bowie. 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

One morning I heard the people on the news talking about a football game that they called the Super Bowl that had been played the day before. I called my friend Julian and asked him if he'd watched it, and he said he had. When I asked him what happened, I was not surprised to hear him say that he fell asleep. This is good. What else is television for? I'm Robert Skoglund in Tents Harbor, Maine.

0: This is The Making of a Moral Leader, the story of Chaplain Colonel Shahbaz, the first Muslim full colonel chaplain in the United States Army. Episode 2.
1: It wasn't that I loved the military. It was like, this is the only thing that I could do, right? I didn't have a trade. I didn't have a skill. At that time, I didn't have an education. So when I'm coming up through the ranks, after I straightened myself out to, right, you know, make E5, make a sergeant, I'm thinking to myself, hey, all that stuff they doing over there, I'm out. I ain't going to no parties. I ain't fussing with no supervisors. This is my last chance.
0: The military is a machine. And for a black Muslim chaplain, that machine has sharp edges. What crucible did they put you through? I know the Army ain't giving away commissions.
1: Sergeant First Class Ritter. He's the guy who actually helped me through the paperwork. I had a bonus for field artillery. I got to wait 3 or 4 years before, you know, I get commissioned. He said, no, it's not true. He said, if you're moving from enlisted to a commissioned officer, they'll let you out of the contract. I say, what? So he helped me with the 4187, sent me to some guy who was working down in, they call it the AG, Adjutant General Officers. This guy also was like a Sergeant First Class. He's walking me through the paperwork. And so I'm saying to myself, my unit don't really like me, so I'm probably not going to get any recommendations. So I don't know if it's still the process, but it got denied at the battalion. It got denied at the brigade, but it had to go through HRC, right? It doesn't matter if it gets denied at the battalion or the brigade. They got to send it up to the top. And at the time, they had just gotten their first Muslim chaplain on active duty. His name was Abdul Rashid Muhammad. And so because he got to be on active duty, they were looking for other Muslim chaplains.
0: All right. So you got it in your mind. This is what you want to do. What's next? OCS? You got to get your credentials?
1: Yeah, I got to get commissioned. So we sent in a SF-86 to do a background check. I'm worried about that because I had Article 15. I've been to jail and all that kind of stuff. But what I found out in that process, if you hadn't had a field grade Article 15, which is the next level Article 15, you still can go to OCS. So I got commissioned as a second lieutenant. And then once you get commissioned as a second lieutenant, you got to go to seminary, right? There's no seminary in the United States at this time for Muslims, right? So, you know, the first Islamic seminary was in Virginia, Leesburg, Virginia. I got commissions as a second lieutenant. And, you know, for chaplains, you got to leave active duty to go get this 3-year degree. And then you come back to active duty. So I went to Virginia, worked nights at Walmart and was going to school during the day. Still had a wife and 2 kids. We had to go to chaplain officer basic school. Within those 3 years, went to chaplain officer basic school and then came back to active duty as a captain.
0: Education wasn't just an advancement. It was protection.
1: Well, most chaplains are coming from off the street. So they're teaching you how to wear the uniform. They're teaching you how to march. They're teaching you how to get up for formation, teaching you how to go on roll march, PT tests. It's a basic training for chaplains. They try to teach you how to be a soldier. So I was enlisted, so it was a gentleman's course for me.
0: Yeah.
1: Right? Yeah. So it takes basically 25 years to become a colonel, right? Mm-hmm. 25 years. You still got to go to war college to be eligible for those stars, right? That's almost like winning a lottery. And for the Muslim chaplain, one commander told me, for me to get to war college, which I went, he said it was like winning the lottery 3 times in the same day because it never happened. So you got to go to war college. You got to pass war college. When you get out of war college, you got to work for general officers, right? So I worked for 1-star, 2-star, 3-star, 4-star. And in those jobs, you got to do well to keep going up.
2: What fields do you have graduate degrees in?
1: Higher education administration, because I want to be a college president when I get out. And then I have a doctorate degree in Christianity because all of my soldiers are Christians, right? So I wanted to be educated in what they particularly believe, even though I grew up Christian. I wanted to be, you know, really confident in what I was saying. And so I have a master's degree in higher education administration. I have a master's degree in ethics and philosophy. I have a master's degree in Islamic studies. And then I have a master's degree in social work and community activism.
2: That's fire right there.
1: Thank you.
2: That's fire right there. Oh, we're talking with you in a foxhole. We just go on, going all out into the universe. But again,
1: right,
2: that builds your understanding of so much of human nature and spirituality.
1: Right.
2: But you academics, yeah, you, I'm so passionate about that myself. Still thinking about going to school again.
1: Yeah.
2: And, 'cause there's things I don't feel that confident about. I want some more education. But I found that was a transition for me as well, because most of my academic peers come from a totally different background. Some of them were very anti-military. But I didn't have no conflicts with them, you know, but the respect from being an adjunct to finally getting a doctorate, how that's different, you
1: right.
2: know.
1: Yeah.
2: Didn't know that world existed. But I had to learn the hard way.
1: Right.
2: And I know earning a doctorate ain't no joke.
1: Ain't no joke.
2: You got
1: bro.
2: Two of them. But more significantly, you as a force multiplier, you have created others.
1: Yes. 14 to be exact. I lend out the talents that God has given me, and I do it for free.
3: That you get to know one another, whether they're Christian, whether they're Jewish, whether they're pagan, whether they're Sabians, whether they're Zoroastrians, it does not matter. Our obligation is to other human beings. Why is that important? Allah says, who is more wrong than a person who blocks people from the path of God?
2: What is the difference between preaching, lay people, and teaching, theology, etc., in terms of what you allow people to do in terms of, I don't know, services?
1: Yeah, for the Muslims, it's the same as for the folks in the church. You know, you preach on Friday as opposed mm-hmm. to Sunday, and then we have throughout the week, we might have a Quranic study class, like Christians would have a Bible study class. So preaching is one thing on Friday. That's when we, you know, get everybody together and you give them a word for the week. The weekly Quranic study is just teaching people really about their faith in general instead of them trying to figure it out on their own.
2: Most of the work is listening.
3: I think it's imperative to have somebody to listen and not judge them, to be able to have somebody to just say, I see where you're coming from. I have some of the same issues. Your faith is not going to stop me from coming to help you. Your gender is not going to stop me. I don't care what you call yourself.
2: You have a good foundation in pretty much all the major world religions as part of what you do. How much time do you spend just counseling people from all faiths or no faiths at all?
1: That's probably about 99.9% of what I do. Just counseling people, helping them through life's problems, helping intervene between them and the commander. And then I advise the commanders on, you know, what's going on in the world and the region. Like, I'll be going to Malaysia here soon. And so I'll interact with the Muslim people there, the imams or the mullahs, and serve as a bridge for my commander and my unit.
2: You give things context.
1: Yes.
2: You know, and reasons for why people think the way they do.
1: That's correct.
2: And I remember you, I think I heard you mention something about that you could have grown a beard, but you chose not to.
1: That's right.
2: That's like a doable thing, but like one more rock in the way. when you're right. trying to get up to the top, because it's not important enough. It's a thing, but is it that?
1: It's minuscule when you're looking at big pictures, right? Because traditions are important, right? And so you sitting at the table with 50 other men, and you are in there in your religious regalia with a long beard and a kufi on. Yeah, how many of those folks are going to trust you? It ain't happening, right? And so I think a lot of times we don't look big picture. We look at our individual needs. I'm in rooms now, you know, that I never dreamed of being in because I'm a soldier. You know, I do what other soldiers do. I look like other soldiers look, you know. Always got a fresh haircut. Always got a starch uniform on. Always got a clean face, right? And so soldiers trust soldiers. Even in my times where I was serving in Iraq and they were fighting Muslims, right? You know, it was time for me to do a memorial service. And I was really worried because they could have most easily replaced me. I'm a Muslim and their friends just got killed by Muslims.
2: Mm-hmm.
1: And it was like, absolutely not. Shabazz is our chaplain. He's doing the memorial service. You see what I'm saying? Because they trusted me. Now, had I been walking around base with my beard and my kufi on and my thobe, you know, looking like I wasn't a part of them, that never would have happened.
0: Misconceptions, bias, suspicions. He faced all of it. And he kept showing up.
1: You know, I remember going to my first duty station as a captain, reach out to shake the commander's hand. He said, hey, he didn't even shake my hand. He said, we got some problems with your religion and how you guys treat women. Have a nice day. And he didn't talk to me for 9 months. So for me, at that time, as I started to develop my leadership philosophy, I said, man, I got to find a way to crack this code because they're not accepting me. And the only way I knew how to do that was to be an exceptional soldier. Right. So when they having physical tests, I'm out there crushing the physical fitness tests. When they're doing anything, I'm looking like a stellar soldier. And so that attracted soldiers to me. Right. And so if you're not cognizant of what's around you, you're going to always fail. And we had somewhere in between 19 Muslim chaplains over the years. And I tell you, you know, 3/4 of them are bowed out. Yeah. They didn't know how to adjust, but you know, that's a big culture shift, right? And so, and it's basically almost an appointed position. So they have to have a level of trust and comfort with their own selves, right? It's because it really has nothing to do with me. I've done the job. I've done all the jobs. So I'm, you know, just more qualified. But, you know, you're talking about 250 years of either a Protestant or a Catholic chaplain. Now you got this guy who happens to be Muslim and he's knocking at the door. Probably a lot of fears for them is like, man, is he going to come in and change something? Is, you know, we're going to, yeah, I can only imagine their particular fears, but that's where I am.
2: So how did you get around the haters? Doing what you did cut you from the group. And so many, no one ain't nobody want to play with you no more.
1: Yeah, that's right.
2: Who are your new playmates at this point? I mean, who, your boys from the field artillery, are they hanging out with you when you get through OCS? Where are you at with those people?
1: Well, you know, ain't nobody hanging out with your boss. I'm too radioactive. You know, I'm a Muslim chaplain. 9/11 happened and nobody was playing with me. And so what I had to learn to do is play by myself, right? So everything really is about connection. So even though I was the Muslim chaplain, I'm still playing basketball with the guys. I'm still lifting weights with the guys, you know. And so sometimes you're meeting those guys outside of uniform. They say, oh, brother, cool. You know, we sit down, we talk, we laugh, we play cards. And then the next day they see me in uniform. They're not really even thinking about the chaplain thing.
2: Right.
1: And then the second tier comes by. They see this crescent moon on my uniform. They say, oh, hell, he the Muslim chaplain? And he cool like that? So some of those inroads of connection helped me to make friends. Then there's another layer. So I'm a member of Omega Psi Phi, right? I did
2: you just had to take them out. So you definitely got all the black career. We can just put that away.
1: No, right.
2: Let's not even break that up.
1: That's right. That gave me an inroad. So you go into fraternity meetings, you know, you go into different events they had. Oh, the Muslim chaplain is frat. Right? So that's knocking down all those barriers. And then just being a Q dog, people are like, oh, he real, right? He authentic. He a Q? Yeah, so, you know, a lot, all those things helped me, which is amazing, man. Like, honestly, when you talking about being a chaplain, being a Muslim chaplain, how you gonna connect with people, all those things that happened to me, all those things I did in college, like pledging Q, all those things have served me.
2: So, the cultural shift from enlisted to officer, what's happening there?
1: Man, I tell you, I've been masterful in navigating that space. And not all on intention, but it became intentional once I understood the chaplain is not like a regular officer. I can go into spaces regular officers can't go. I could go hang out down at the DFAC with all the Omegas, with all the soldiers, with E1 through E8. And they say, man, the chaplain is doing his job. So I've been able to navigate the officer space by just being a chaplain and still kind of staying connected to the community. Regular officers, they got to be in the office and hang out with other officers because you get the fraternization thing. That's not a thing for the chaplain. That's not a thing for the chaplain. So that's how I've navigated that space and became, as you see on the internet, an internet favorite.
4: Chap, chap, chap it up, chap it up.
5: There'll be thousands of people who don't believe in you. You shouldn't be one of them. Don't let that go over your head. 0450. I'm not starting. I'm done, son.
1: Woo! Because I'm a chaplain. But I strictly fight for the soldiers. I strictly fight for the soldiers. I'm hanging out with soldiers. I'm taking pictures with soldiers. Because soldiers, even though I'm a chaplain, they focus on this bird. I took a picture with Colonel Shabazz. I was talking to Colonel Shabazz. He texted me, Colonel.
2: Mm-hmm.
1: I've been able to navigate that space because I understood the enlisted side. Ain't no enlisted person just hanging out with colonels.
2: That's right.
1: It ain't happening.
0: He wasn't just an officer. He was a symbol. Race, faith, identity, all of it shaped how he had to move. In episode 3, we explore what Shabazz hopes to leave behind and what his story teaches us about leadership and legacy.
6: And that's it for this mini episode of What's Ray Saying? I'm Tiffany, the one who holds it all together in the background. And our production team for this episode includes Jocelyn Gonzalez of PRX Productions, with music by our very own son, RJ Christian. So how does the source of black knowledge come to gain this wisdom that he shares? Research, a lot of experience, and some good old-fashioned schooling. So if you like what you hear, tell a friend. Until next time, like, share, download, and keep asking your friends, what's Ray saying?
7: This is PRX Remix.

0: Welcome to USC Annenberg's This California Life. I'm Megan Donis. This season, we document Altadena after the fires, following this remarkable community as it recovers and rebuilds. As part of our series, we collaborated with the Charlotta Bass Journalism and Justice Lab at USC. And in our next story, Bass fellow Daniela Lake explores what the Black community in Altadena can learn from another thriving Black community consumed by fire during the Tulsa Race Massacre of 1921.
1: And we start coming further across Altadena Drive, and that's when we were literally, like you just walked us right into a volcano, an active volcano. Everything was on fire. Everything. The bushes, the trees, the houses.
2: It was like a blowtorch just right over everything.
3: I've never seen anything like that. Never, no.
4: You're listening to Rooted in Recovery, a podcast series from the USC Charlotta Bass Lab, exploring how Altadena's Black community is recovering after the devastating Eden fire. I'm Daniela Lake, a master's student in journalism at USC and Bass Lab fellow. Each episode will highlight a different piece of the story, from Black food culture to mental health, memory, and rebuilding. But in this first episode, we begin with the fire itself.
1: And that's when the wind really started cranking. And I was like, you know what, we're in trouble. This is bad. And then you could hear the radio, and you could hear them start calling out streets, going, wait a minute, that's impossible for the fire to have gone down that far. Now it's into the community. Now it's no longer a hillside or a brush fire.
4: That's Keith Holloway, a Pasadena fire engineer. His station was one of the first at the scene of the fire.
1: The wind was blowing so hard a couple times, I had to literally back up because I couldn't walk forward. It was blowing all the stuff in my face. I couldn't see, so I had to back into the fire and back into the houses. Everything was on fire. I mean, literally, it was like looking or standing inside of a glowing toaster.
4: He's been a firefighter for over 40 years. He's seen a lot of disasters, but nothing like the Eden fire.
1: I was here for the Northridge earthquake, all the whole Y2K funny business. I mean, a lot of stuff. The LA riots after they had the verdict for Rodney King. I was here for all that stuff. So I've seen some things, but nothing ever to that magnitude. It's unrecognizable. Looked like somebody dropped an atomic bomb. It was an experience, definitely an apocalyptic experience.
4: Altadena residents, like the Wilson family, would also describe the Eden fire as apocalyptic.
2: And you can literally see everything was just burning. Everything just from the mountains down to almost Muir High School was just on fire. So once I went up, turned the corner, and the church was on fire.
4: The Eden fire burned over 9,000 structures. 6,000 of those were family homes. Like many residents who lost their home and place of work, Reverend Andre Wilson lost both his home and church to the Eden fire. He's served as the pastor of Altadena United Methodist Church for almost a decade.
2: In order to process it, you have to be alone. And when you're moving like this, you don't really have time to process it. I've been moving, trying to get my check-in on congregation members, trying to find facilities, trying to get aid. So you really hadn't had time to process it. I went by yesterday to try to process. And even then, people were yelling at me, hey, get your head up, it's all going to be okay. So it's hard to process because people really want you to be better. And they actually don't really understand that mourning is a good part of healing.
5: For many of us, we're not really sure like what day it is. You know, it is like you're grieving. Someone's died. And so life continues, but you're sort of in a daydream sort of state. You're exhausted. You have a lot of moving parts. You're not in your home element. You're in a new place, or you're in someone else's home, or you're in a new place. And then your church home is gone.
4: That's Heather Wilson. The Wilson family is staying with relatives as they recover.
5: So everyone's routine has been affected, is upside down. And yet people kind of expect you to act like none of this has happened, and you still have obligations to fulfill. So it's a balancing act.
2: I know everybody in that neighborhood. I grew up in Altadena. That's everybody I know. So that compounds it, because even people that aren't part of the church, I know I've lost home. So it's just surreal. Everybody you know has lost something.
4: When visiting Altadena now, some streets, like Lincoln Avenue, appear somewhat normal at first. One sign reads, $40 for 2 weeks of yoga, and some restaurants, like Perry's Joint, are still open. But then you turn the corner on a street like Altadena Drive, and you're hit with the devastation. Avison Charter Schools is burned, and for some homes, all that's left are the front staircase and chimney. For one house, it's the washer and dryer. But what was Altadena like before this devastation? Because of the fire, some people were learning for the first time that Altadena was 18% Black and that it had a thriving Black community with Black-owned businesses and Black homeowners. Heather Wilson recalls her first impression of Altadena back when she was visiting her childhood friend.
5: When I was about 8 or 9, we went over to her house, and her father was a dentist. And, you know, I was walking around, and she had a nice home, and there were, like, Black people around. And where I was raised, that just, they were not there. And so it was so refreshing as a little girl to see your, just regular Black folk walking around, living their lives, being teachers and doctors and dentists or whatever. And that was really just a beautiful thing for me as a little Black girl in an area that I didn't see a lot of people that looked like me. So it was a very, very special and unique place. And over time, because of the beauty by the mountains, you had more and more people, Latinos and Asians and whites and Armenians kind of slowly move in. And so it was it's a very multicultural, but has a really strong African-American history here. And that's really, really special, especially in Southern California. And it's also unique because, as he was saying, in Southern California, we tend to be very segregated when we go home. There's tons of everything in SoCal, but at home, most neighborhoods are all one thing or another. And so Altadena was really, really unique in that, not only for the history of having the middle-class Blacks there, but also later on to being such a welcoming place for all persons to come. And it's a really beautiful thing. One of the reasons we really appreciate when my daughter goes to school, you have a bit of everything. And you don't see that a lot in L.A.
4: Similarly, attorney Lee Merritt, a civil rights attorney, reflected on how seeing Altadena's Black community positively impacted his upbringing. He's known for his work on racial justice, including cases related to police brutality and hate crimes, such as when 25-year-old Ahmaud Arbery was shot and killed by 3 white men in Georgia back in 2020. Attorney Merritt represented Ahmaud Arbery's family. It was a case that, along with the murder of Breonna Taylor and George Floyd, sparked national outrage in 2020. Attorney Merritt said that being introduced to the Black community in Altadena changed his life trajectory.
6: In high school, I was adopted by my grandmother who lived in Pasadena. And it was really a turning point in my life because she was pulling me out of detention, expulsion of my prior school, gang violence, and a number of other things. I was introduced to this cocoon of a community in Altadena, Pasadena. And this was a Black middle-class community with folks who, for example, were connected to Morehouse College, where I eventually went to school, where there were African Americans who were invested in the arts, who owned property, and introduced me to a new, I guess, a Black experience that I didn't know existed. Mine was rooted in incarceration and gang violence, et cetera. And so this opportunity, when I was 14 or 15 transitioning into high school, was really something that put me on a path to be able to be not only have access to some of our higher learning institutions, but to be a better representative of our community as a whole.
4: But now many of those Black families are displaced. But this isn't the first time a thriving Black community was destroyed by fire. To understand Altadena's future, let's look at our past. The Tulsa Race Massacre. In the early 1900s, Tulsa, Oklahoma had its own thriving Black neighborhood, located in Tulsa's Greenwood District.
7: They called it Black Wall Street because it had almost 200 businesses.
4: Black Wall Street was a bustling hub for Black entrepreneurship. It was home to Black-owned shops, hotels, theaters, but all of that was torn apart overnight in 1921 when a white mob stormed into Black Wall Street, setting fire to everything in its path, burning homes and businesses. It's believed to be the worst incident of racial violence in American history.
7: We're talking about a community that was devastated in over less than 48 hours. Over 1,550 homes and businesses destroyed. 1,550 homes and businesses destroyed. They talk about up to 300 people died, but what we do know is actually 3,000 people were disappeared, never to be heard from again.
4: Attorney DeMario Solomon Simmons represents the last living survivors

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1: Not having enough insurance, and I've been able to get the proper information to the insurance companies. Another thing that we see that's still plaguing Greenwood today that I think is going to be a problem in Altadena and black communities across this nation, many of these people have been living in these homes for decades, but they don't actually own the homes, meaning that they have received these homes passed down from their families, but they didn't do the proper estate planning. They haven't done proper probate. And that's a big problem that we see in Tulsa, but throughout this nation. And we have to have a program of Justice for Greenwood to address that.
2: Even in the face of these challenges, there's still hope in rebuilding.
1: I want the people of Altadena to understand that they can rebuild, and they should rebuild, and they should rebuild even forward-thinking and better than what they had before. And you have to come into that mind state once you start the rebuilding. Come together as a community and say, what do we want this community to look like again? And make sure that they are standing together to not allow the vultures and the predators that want to come in and swoop up the land and get the land for cheap because people are, you know, desperate. You know, you lose everything overnight. That is something that, if it hasn't happened to you, it's very difficult to even imagine. So people are desperate. People need to live their life today. But I hope the people of Altadena can take the example of Greenwood to stick together and fight to keep the land that's been in their family for so long.
2: Even in the devastation, the birds are still chirping in Altadena. And on some lawns, grass is starting to grow again.
3: Altadena, I believe, will never be the same as it was before the fires. And it doesn't mean it's going to be worse, but it's going to be different. I do hope that it will be still a home, a beautiful place where all people can come together, blacks and whites, and feel at home and comfortable. That is my hope.
2: The congregation of Altadena United Methodist Church has found a temporary home at Scott United Methodist Church in Pasadena. After the fires, they came together to worship and support each other.
4: Look at your neighbor. Say, neighbor, I need you.
2: Members of Altadena United Methodist Church call their church family home of the abundant life.
4: Home of the abundant life.
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2: 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I'm Daniela Lake. In the following episodes, we'll discuss Black foodways, migration after the fires, mental health, and more.
6: This story was reported and produced by Daniela Lake with sound mixing by Rebecca Katz. 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
7: George Ribello's house is filled to the brim. Every surface is covered. There's tools, photographs of old motorcycles, scraps of wood and bone. There are knives and pieces of knives scattered around every room.
8: Well, they call me Indian George. Straight arrow, crooked bow, but that's another story altogether in itself.
7: Indian George has many projects, but knives have been his trademark for the last 15 years. No two are alike. The handles are made from materials like whale teeth, rare wood, and ivory. The blades are made from a special kind of steel called Damascus. It's strong and keeps a sharp edge. Several years ago, George started adding new elements to his steel. He's used meteorite for sparkle and ashes for strength. Those elements make George's knives one of a kind.
8: Well, I always had a knife with me since I was a kid. And I saw custom knives. I was too cheap to buy one. So I said, hey, they make it. I can make it too. And that's where it came from.
7: Is there a certain part you like the best?
8: Playing in the fire. Yeah. Once you get that in your blood, you know, it's, come on, more fire, put more steel in there. Once you get it all together, it's like a piece of art. You end up having, like, blinders on or everything else doesn't matter and just seem like you're in that spot. That's where you want to stay.
7: In the workshop is exactly where George stayed. He spent long nights teaching himself everything about knife making.

0: Surrounded by machines and tools in his basement, it would have been easy for George to lose track of the outside world. But it turns out he wasn't often alone. He had his girlfriend, Helen.
1: Helen, when we first met, and she would come over and she would really get into it, and she would help me. She would polish the knives for me, you know, whatever she could do. She always wanted to help, but I would, you know, just bring her downstairs, put a wheelchair there, give her a piece of sandpaper and everything. She would just go to town. We got along super. We started talking and started being friends, and she liked the way I danced and everything. And so I invited her over for supper one time, and I don't think she ever left after that.
0: Helen suffered from a neurological disorder called Machado-Joseph disease. It was fast-moving. George took care of her as the disease robbed her of movement and speech. They had planned on getting married, but Helen died. She was 37 years old.
1: She couldn't walk, couldn't talk, couldn't eat. She got so weak. It's an awful disease. See, your loved one just wastes away. Anything she wanted, I did everything she wanted. That's what it was. She was my soulmate.
0: After Helen died, George designed a knife in her honor. He figured out a way to incorporate her ashes into the steel of the blade.
1: Just a light bulb came on. Ashes? What are we made out of? Carbon. What do you put in the steel to make it harder? Carbon. Plus I got the meteorite that I grind up and put in there also, so she'll be in the stars too. It's something that would always be by my side with Helen's ashes in it. So I knew she would love that because she used to critique my work. She used to be the quality control manager. And she always look it over. She put on magnifying glasses. And she'd point out any flaws that may be in the blade. So I figured she would consider that would be part of me. She would really want to have that done.
0: George has planned every detail of the knife. The handle will be a warthog tusk to represent Helen's love of pigs. He'll embed the diamond from her engagement ring next to an engraving of her name. George has already forged the steel with Helen's ashes in it, but it isn't a knife yet. There's still a lot more work to do before it's complete. In the past, George could make a knife in 2 weeks from start to finish, but it's been 2 years since he started Helen's knife.
1: I just have to assemble it. And like I said, I haven't been very aggressive in attacking my knife business. Ever since my lady died, I just haven't got back into doing anything.
0: If George ever finishes Helen's knife, he says it's not something he'll carry around. It's too fancy, a presentational piece. He has enough of Helen's steel to make another knife, something simple. In the knife world, it would be called an everyday carry. It would be plain, functional, just like it sounds. It's something you carry every day. The thing is, George doesn't sound certain that he'll finish any of these knives. In the meantime, the one thing George does carry every day is his grief. It might seem like he's lost momentum, but making steel can be a tricky process. It needs to be cooled slowly to become flexible and strong. So, like any good knife maker, George is being patient. He's just giving the steel some time. For WCAI's Creative Life, I'm Erica Kramer.
2: Peas parts hot, peas parts cold, peas parts in the pot 9 days old. Some like it hot, some like it cold, some like it in the pot 9 days old.

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5: India celebrated 76 years of independence this week. As usual, there were flags fluttering everywhere, buildings done up in lights in India's national colors, orange, white, and green. But as time marches on, those who actually remember that momentous day in August 1947 get fewer and fewer. Writer Chitra Banerjee Divakaruni remembers once finding among her mother's possessions a sari made from the kind of khadi cotton that Mahatma Gandhi would make on his spinning wheel.
6: And then she took it out with great affection. It had been wrapped nicely, and she took it out and she said, you know, there was a time when I only wore, until after independence, I only wore khadi saris. And so I was a follower of Gandhi, and so was your grandfather.
5: Yet all the memories are not sweet. It was a day of great suffering and horror and Hindu-Muslim riots as the country was partitioned into India and Pakistan. Divakaruni says she was already an adult when her mother told her about those days, about the time she was alone in a house with a maid and violent riots had broken out in the city.
6: And so they didn't know what to do, because they were sure that their house would be broken into. And so they went up to the terrace where there was a water tank. You know how in old Kolkata houses there's a big water tank? And they went into the water tank. They let the water out and they hid inside the water tank. They closed the lid of the water tank and they hid into it.
5: Divakaruni's latest novel, Independence, deals with that period, a time of great hope and despair. And it tells that story through three sisters in idyllic Bengal in the 1940s.
6: The river is Shoroshi. The village is Ranipur in Bengal. The mansion belongs to Shomnath Chowdhury, Zamindar. He is playing chess with Priya, daughter of his best friend, Nabokumar Ganguly. The country is India. The year is 1946. The month is August. Everything is about to change.
5: Nabokumar Ganguly, a doctor, is killed as riots sweep Kolkata and neighbor turns on neighbor.
6: That's really a big question in independence, because the three sisters, who are the main characters, have to learn. How do you live after that? How do you look people in the face after that, who are different from you? How do you not hate people who are different from you? I think that is, you know, that's a big question. And that's a question that's relevant today.
5: Divakaruni says researching the book was heartbreaking. She begins the book with a quote from the writer Amrita Pritham. There are many stories which are not on paper. They are written on the minds and bodies of women.
6: If a man has been attacked afterwards, and he survives, afterwards he's a hero. But if a woman has been attacked and raped and then she survives, then she's shunned by her community.
5: Each of the sisters has their own dreams and their own trajectories. One wants to be a doctor like her father, much like Divakaruni's own grandfather.
6: My grandfather would go for long walks. I would tag along. He was a doctor like my character in Independence. And he had a free clinic, just like Nabokumar in Independence.
5: Another learns the perils of loving someone across the religious divide. Though Divakaruni says, just as there was bloodshed, there was also love.
6: And one of the things I do remember my mother saying is that even in the midst of all of the horror that was going on, people from different religions did come together to help. Like, you know, if they were close, they would help, they would hide people.
5: But the trust has never been quite repaired in India. Sometimes even 76 years after independence, that mistrust is stoked for political gains. The othering continues. An othering that has caused great pain to some of the subcontinent's greatest writers, like the poet Nazrul Islam, a man beloved on both sides of the border in India and Bangladesh. And his poem, Kandari Hushyar, is a particular favorite of Divakaruni's.
6: Because there's that line there that just kills me. It's so beautiful. He says, you know, the whole song is about, it's like, the metaphor is you're going through this, you know, on this ocean. You're going on a little boat and there are people in the water. And he says, who is it that's asking those people in the water, are they Hindu or Muslim? No, they are the children of my motherland. And I'm like, oh my God.
5: This is Sandeep Roy in Kolkata.

0: Okay.
1: I'm in San Francisco, in the Tenderloin neighborhood.
2: Hi.
3: Hi. Welcome.
2: Thank you.
3: Come on in.
2: Hi. How are you?
4: Welcome to Azalina in San Francisco.
2: Thank you. Nice to meet you.
1: Azalina's is a Malaysian restaurant run by this woman, Azalina Yusuf.
4: I make the food that reminds me of the best thing of my childhood.
1: I'm here with my kids.
5: Layla.
4: Layla.
6: Raja.
4: Raja. So, yeah, here we are.
2: Great. We're so excited.
1: Here we are to talk about and taste a very special food, one that grows in Southeast Asia, including Malaysia, where Azalina grew up, and has something of a reputation.
2: So this is a durian.
4: I'm going to put it on the table so you can touch, you can feel.
1: Azalina places a durian the size of a cantaloupe on the counter in front of us.
5: It's spiky.
7: Spiky and sharp and looks heavy.
1: Wow, look at what's on the inside. Looks like a brain.
4: Okay.
1: It's pale and fleshy and odorous. The aromas are layered and come in waves.
6: It smells like a little bit of lemon and mango.
1: Raja's being generous. I mean, those aromas are there, but there are other overtones and undertones. I find it super pungent.
4: It has its own character. Not all durian smell the same. It can vary from your stinky socks to garlic to mango or onions. Durian is a very high caloric fruit. It's a lot of great fat, like avocado.
3: They say that you can live on durian. If you can find a few durian trees, it's rich enough and it has everything you need. You can just live on it.
1: Tim Benson is Azalina's business partner, and he loves durian ever since he first tried it on a trip to Malaysia with friends of his.
3: They pulled over to the side of the road. There was a guy that had almost like a covered wagon, and it was full of durian, and he was just opening it and eating it. And they all gathered around. I just saw elbows and hands going up and down like this, and I was like, well, I'm going to try that. And I just started eating, and it was so sweet and unctuous and delicious. I was just, from day one, I was smitten.
1: People either adore this thing, like Azalina and Tim, or they despise it. Even in Malaysia, there are rules surrounding its consumption.
4: You know, durian is banned inside a hotel, inside a restaurant, inside a shopping mall in Malaysia. You can't bring durian. You can only eat it in your home or outside at the park.
1: Really? Banned?
4: Banned, yes. Because the smell lingers for hours. But me, personally, I can sit there and eat durian until I can't get up. You know, it's just, I love it. It's special. It's what makes us who we are from the way I grew up.
1: It's a taste of childhood.
4: Yeah, I guess it's the best memories of growing up. Yeah, it's in my DNA. Durian is part of our, I would say, lifestyle. Like, so to have that open mind of trying something before you decide that you don't like it is always the best thing to do.
1: From Smithsonian Magazine and PRX Productions, this is There's More to That, the show where I actually try durian for the first time, and so do my kids. I'm Ari Daniel. In this episode, the polarizing fruit that sends its fans into ecstasy and its enemies running for air. Keep listening.
4: I make the food that reminds me of the best thing of my childhood. So it's my interpretations of Malaysian food.
1: Azalina grew up in Penang in northwest Malaysia on a small turtle-shaped island. Food was always a big part of her life.
4: I'm fifth generation of street vendors. My father was a noodle maker for 55 years. That's his little cart right there.
1: Azalina points to a mural adorning the dining room of the restaurant.
4: That's my grandmother, and that's the bridge in my little island, and that's San Francisco Bridge. So it's like two worlds coming together.
1: This is where diners enjoy a five-course tasting menu every night, which has helped earn Azalina numerous accolades, including a listing in the Michelin Guide and being a 2024 James Beard Award semifinalist.
4: Our food It's all about stories. So from one dish to the other dish, even though they're different, they're connected.
1: Right now, the restaurant's empty, and it's time to get down to business. We follow Azalina to the back of the house.
4: This is our little kitchen. It's little but mighty. So we're going to taste some different varietal of durian.
1: Azalina lays out several plastic pouches of durians for me, Layla, and Raja.
4: So this is all different durians from different part of Malaysia. And we get to try them all today. They come like human, all shapes and sizes and color.
2: This one looks kind of like mango. This one almost looks like a crab color.
4: Yeah, sometimes we call them udang merah. That means red prawn.
2: Yep.
4: So shall we open and taste them all? Because even I'm excited to try it. I feel like this is Christmas.
1: Azalina opens the packages one by one.
7: Can I smell, Daddy? Ooh, it smells like mango.
2: Man, it is such a strong smell.
7: That's so strong. It smells like chocolate.
2: Oh, yeah, wow. That one smells great. Which one's that? Limbang Red. There's so much going on in that.
1: The moment of truth arrives. Layla and Raja go first.
7: I'm done.
2: Layla, you ate the whole thing.
4: Are you sure you're not Malaysian?
2: What did it taste like, Layla?
7: A bit like chocolate. Coffee.
1: He's right, but far as I know, Raja's never tried coffee before.
2: What's that, buddy?
7: I don't want it.
2: That's okay, you don't have to eat the whole thing.
1: Finally, I try a bit.
4: It's okay.
2: I can't say that I like that. There are parts of it I like. There's a lot of flavors going on there. There's a nuttiness, I see the chocolate, the coffee, but I think I can't eat the rest of that.
4: Yes. It's okay.
2: I know, I'm like Raja.
4: Wow, Layla, you're the most adventurous one here. Let's high five.
2: Good job, boo.
4: Next one?
7: Yeah.
4: All right.
1: We keep sampling them, durian after durian.
2: I know, look at her devouring. Yeah. You're really eating that, boo.
7: I like this one more.
4: You like this?
2: Yeah, it's more subtle.
4: Mm. Yeah.
2: You'll like this one, Raja. It's sweet. You like it?
7: No.
1: The fruit now has a big following. It can be ordered year-round. But on traditional farms in Malaysia, it's still seasonal.
4: There's a special time of the year when we experience durian. Usually from end of May until August. That's it.
1: When durian's in season, people travel from all over the world to Malaysia to try it fresh, like Tom Downey.
0: So durians taste, I think, quite a bit different depending on where they're grown. But there's a number of other factors that really influence the taste of the durian.
1: Tom is a journalist who recently wrote about durians and his trip to see and eat them for Smithsonian Magazine.
0: And I was really blown away by just how deep, how varied, and how edgy the flavors of durian can be.
2: Edgy. I like that word.
1: Tom explained that the different durian flavors can be attributed to when and how the fruit is harvested.
0: In general, in Thailand, Thai consumers have a preference for a much less ripe durian than do Malaysians. And in Thailand also, there's a lot more industrial farming where you typically pick the durians when they're not ripe and then you chemically ripen them later with a ripening agent that you spray on the durians. Now, in Malaysia, they believe that's a completely terrible thing to do, and they only want to ever eat a durian when it falls naturally from the tree. When durians fall, there's a physical action that happens that starts the fermentation process because things get knocked around inside the fruit. And one way you see this is durian sellers, in order to accelerate that process, sometimes when you choose a durian and you sniff it and you feel like it's close but not quite as far along the fermentation path as you would like, one thing they can do is they'll throw it on the ground or they'll knock it with a stick, and that will further accelerate this fermentation process.
1: While traveling around the state of Penang, Tom was eager to experience this naturally fermented local durian for himself. This led him to Lindsay Gasek, an American woman who spent 16 years traveling Asia, learning everything she can about this divisive fruit. Tom calls her a durian whisperer.
0: She and her husband essentially move with the durian season, and they've become really incredibly knowledgeable about durian. And for foreigners especially, they've become the people who teach people how to appreciate durian, how to open durian, how to understand durian. So what I was really going to Penang to do was to participate in a durian masterclass that was run by this woman and her husband.
2: What happens in a durian masterclass?
0: You eat a lot of durian. but also we went out into the durian farms and met the farmers and saw the way that they were growing durian and tasted them at the farm. You have to be careful when you're going around durian orchards because these things are heavy. Like they weigh a number of pounds and they're very spiky. I mean, they're so spiky that if you don't handle them correctly, you can easily cut your finger on them. But durian has become so valuable these days that almost all durian farms in Penang have nets that they string alongside all of their durian trees so they don't lose any durians because they smash to the ground. And we visited one farmer who refused to net any of the durians because he felt like the durian falling to the ground was part of the natural process, and he wanted people to eat durians that were naturally activated, as opposed to netting where it's much gentler fall and therefore it doesn't get going as much.
2: What are the challenges for people who farm durians, figuring out the best time to harvest them, sell them?
0: The big challenge is 50 years ago, the durian season was relatively fixed. As with everything agriculturally related now, climate change has really made it much more unpredictable. For example, for the class that I was taking, they were unable to fix the dates of the class until it was about 3 months out for the reason that they didn't know when the Penang durian season would start. And what they were waiting for was there needs to be a certain sequence of drought and rainfall that they know will kind of precede the durian harvest. So once they heard from the farmers, okay, things were dry enough, wet enough, we know it's going to start happening. In that case, it was like at the end of May. Then they could go and schedule the class for June. So, I mean, it's very unpredictable at this point.
1: Considering that for Malaysian durian fans, the natural ripening and falling process contributes to the fruit's flavor, this change in the seasons does affect the bottom line of local farmers.
0: The question is whether, from a financial perspective for these farmers, they can keep doing that. When you only use durian that fall naturally, you have a very limited window of consumption, maybe 8 hours. It's not enough time to ship them, you know, to China, where there's a huge number of consumers. And there's a question for these farmers, should they switch to a more profitable, a more lucrative, but less desirable way of harvesting their durian?
2: So as part of your class, you also went on a nighttime durian hunt. Can you tell me about that?
0: Yeah, so a lot of durian fall at night. So we went out to pick durian that had just fallen from the tree and to eat them right away. Mm. And the durian trees are arrayed up a slope with a little bit of altitude above sea level, but also a sea breeze. You can often see down to the water, but you're up in these quite densely forested mountainous areas, and that's where prime durians come from. So we're setting off, this group of probably 8 or 10 of us, marching quietly up the mountain. Mm. Of course, there's a variety of insect sounds and the ordinary sounds of rainforest in this part of the world, but what we're listening for is this whooshing sound of a durian hitting a net or the ground. So as soon as we got into the area where it was dense with durian trees, we're kind of all on high alert. And then, you know, you hear the first whoosh, and what they advised us was cover your head with your hands, first of all, so that if you do get hit, it hits your hands, not your head. And second, move as fast away from the whooshing sound as you can until it hits the ground or the net that they've strung below. Once that happened, then you have to keep listening for any other durian that might fall, but then you have to find where that durian is. So then everybody turns on their flashlights. Everybody's looking around and trying to locate the durian while also keeping another eye and ear open for any other falling durian.
1: After the nighttime scavenger hunt was over, it was time to slice them open.
0: You need to locate this kind of spine that is along the durian. And if you properly locate that between all of these sharp ridges, then you can plunge a knife or something else into there and quite easily open the durian. If you can't find the spine, then it's a real mess to try to open the fruit.
2: And so when you had these very fresh durians in front of you that had just fallen from the trees, can you describe the taste? Was there something unique about it?
0: Yeah. When you have the fresh durian, of course, this is a strong smelling fruit with pungent odors that are being emitted from it. But to me, when you have a fresh durian like that, a lot of the odors which people find off-putting when they're walking by durian stalls are not present. Hmm. Everything has a little bit of sweetness, but also with an quite intense bitter aftertaste. Some of the ones that we had that night, remember there's a variety called Capri that is one of the more bitter durians that we had. So one of the things that struck me immediately was a lot of the things that people don't like about durian aren't present when they're that fresh.
2: Yeah, so it sounds like it was a more refreshing set of flavors.
0: I think that's right. Although for people who haven't tasted durian, it sort of has the kind of level of creaminess that you can imagine from like an avocado, for example. Every durian is quite rich and quite fatty tasting and quite creamy tasting, but you're never going to get a durian that gives you the kind of level of refreshment of like a great orange or something of that nature.
2: So maybe it's better to say its worst instincts were tamed a bit.
0: Its worst instincts were tamed, and also that farm just has wonderful durian. I think what you're looking for in durian is complexity. When I start to think, why do people love this fruit so much and why do they come back to it? It's really about the range of different flavors that can go from sort of ice cream to blue cheese to chives to custard. There's such a strong and crazy range of tastes that one piece of fruit can give you. There's really this feeling of there will never be a durian exactly like this one. And I'm going to appreciate this one as much as I can for that reason.
1: Back at Azalina's restaurant, after the taste testing warm-up, she offers to make me and my kids two dishes that contain durian. One savory, a fish and durian curry.
2: So the durian just kind of dissolves into the dish.
4: Exactly, yes. I just got a whiff.
1: And one sweet.
4: For dessert, we're doing panna cotta.
2: So a durian panna cotta, wow.
4: Can you push this up for me?
1: Azalina blends coconut milk, cream, vanilla, honey, and, of course...
6: durian.
4: Oh, my gosh. This smells like my grandma's home.
2: She would make a durian panna cotta?
4: Yeah, we call them agar-agar. It's basically like a pudding.
2: The durian's very versatile. It sounds like you can use it in lots of different types of dishes.
4: Exactly, yeah. But you also have to be smart in choosing what ingredients that needs to support that flavor profile of the particular durian. Cooking is just not adding ingredients. Cooking has to make sense.
2: What do you think durian can do that's unique or special that, you know, other foods, other fruits can't?
4: I think durian has that versatility. You can really bend it to what you want it to be that other fruits cannot. Oh, yes.
6: How did you decide you wanted to start a business of doing the food of your country?
4: Oh, because there's no dishes that reminds me of home. That's why I decided, you know what? I miss my home. I miss my people. I miss my family. And no one can cook for me because we're so far away.
2: So this is a way for you to go home?
4: Yes. this transport me back home so quickly. Okay, should we go eat?
1: Azalina serves the fish curry alongside rice dyed blue from a special flower.
7: Yummy.
2: Oh, look how beautiful that is.
7: Tastes really good.
2: Mm. What do you think, Raja?
7: I taste the durian.
2: Do you taste the durian?
7: Yeah, it's fine.
2: I really like it.
4: Is this better than eating fresh durian?
2: I like it better, yeah. I mean, it's definitely there. And I think it was nice to try it before because I now have in my head what it is in its pure form, so I can understand how it's mixed together with these ingredients. Yeah, it's really nice. It's much more subtle like this.
4: Yeah, it's easier.
1: Azalina's son, Andrew, tries the fish curry as well.
5: It's hard to even describe the flavor. It's so much. It tastes like Malaysia. That's for sure.
2: So you've been eating durian since you were a kid?
5: Mm-hmm. That's right, yeah. I think when I was super young, I was like Raja. I wouldn't attack it, you know what I mean? But I think it's mostly to do with the texture. But you get over that pretty quickly, yeah.
2: This is really, what a treat. Thank you so much.
4: We haven't even tried the dessert yet.
7: Yeah.
4: Okay, here we go.
2: Oh, wow, thank you. Okay. Look at that.
1: Azalina gives each of us a small bowl with chilled durian panna cotta. She drizzles generous amounts of palm sugar on top. The durian flavor is definitely there, but it's good. It's really good, actually. Still, even Layla reaches her fill.
4: Do you want to pack some home?
7: I think I'm okay. One day of durian might be enough.
1: We say our goodbyes, and after we leave, Azalina and her team spray down the entire restaurant to remove the evidence and rid the interior of the durian's unmistakable smell. The restaurant opens in an hour, and that fruit, it doesn't make for good business. To read more about Tom Downey's durian adventure in Penang, and even see a few pictures, visit SmithsonianMag.com. We'll put a link in our show notes, along with some more information about Azalina and her restaurant in San Francisco. Many thanks to her and her staff for letting me and my family visit. 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The executive producer of PRX Productions is Jocelyn Gonzalez. Our episode artwork is by Emily Lankowitz. Fact-checking by Stephanie Abramson. Our music is from APM Music. I'm Ari Daniel. Thanks for listening.
4: Have you burped yet, Layla?
7: No.
4: You're going to have a durian burp. Like, the next 2 days.
5: Yeah.
7: What do you mean?
4: Some of us back home in Malaysia, we're like, don't come and hug me. Don't sit next to me because you're going to smell like durian for the next 48 hours.
7: Like durian for the next 48 hours.
4: That's okay, because you with your dad, there's also tasting durian and eating durian, and Raja.
7: Well, Raja doesn't even like the smell.
2: I just had a durian burp.
4: Yeah.
7: I got a durian burp.
8: This is PRX Remix. It's to the best of our knowledge. I'm Anne Strainchamps. Have you ever fallen in love with a bird? A particular kind of bird, I mean. It can be a life-changing experience.
9: The most vivid encounter I ever had with an owl was one day last spring in western Montana.
8: Writer and birder Jennifer Ackerman.
9: I was with Denver Holt, who's one of the world's foremost experts on owls. We were in a gully that was just full of hawthorn and chokecherry trees, and we had just trapped a female long-eared owl in a mist net. I had actually seen this owl earlier while she was roosting in a hawthorn tree in the gully, but she was so well camouflaged that I almost couldn't see her at all. She was just all stretched up vertically, very tall, and her long ear tufts were fully extended. She looked just like tree bark. I was supposed to keep my eyes on her, but every time I looked away, even just for a second, I had trouble spotting her again. And if it hadn't been for her really bright yellow eyes, I just would never have known she was there. She was a mature bird and very wary. She wasn't easily fooled. But when we finally did catch her, they weighed her, they measured her, and they attached an identification band to her leg. And then I got to hold her. It was the most amazing experience. Her legs were big and strong, and her talons were really razor sharp. Those killer talons just tucked between my fingers. But her wings were soft as rabbit's fur. They have this velvet-like covering that hushes the sound of their flight. And that's the thing about owls. They're ferocious, and they're also soft and tender. They're really cute, and also they're just brutal hunters. They're familiar with their, you know, big round heads and forward-facing eyes like ours, but they're also strange and kind of otherworldly. And so there we were, eye to eye, creature to creature, with what felt like a powerful connection. What is this bird thinking? What is she feeling? We took her back into the gully to release her. I crouched in a tunnel of alder trees and pointed her toward a narrow opening through the branches. And then I cocked my wrist a little and opened my fingers. And this bird lifted off without a sound.
10: One, two, three.
9: She spread her wings and vanished into the thicket. For me, that moment was just so bright, so intense, and really deeply affecting. It somehow made me feel like a small part of something much bigger, much more mysterious. Owls do this. They just enthrall us and enchant our lives.

0: There really is something special about owls, and we're not the only ones to think so. Owls represented wisdom to the ancient Greeks. They were associated with witches in medieval Europe. For your kids and mine, they'll forever recall Harry Potter. But why? Because owls are nocturnal? Because they're the only birds with two front-facing eyes? Well, Jennifer Ackerman tells Shannon Henry Kleiber, owls are cryptic, hard to find, and difficult to understand. Maybe that's part of the attraction.
1: Jennifer, there are so many people interested in birds, and you have written about all kinds of birds. But there's something especially obsessive and fascinating about owls. I want to understand why that is.
2: Well, I think, first of all, they're utterly unlike other birds. They're just so unique. You know, we see ourselves in them. Most birds don't have forward-facing eyes the way that owls do. So they look like us. And at the same time, we see this suggestion of a whole other way of being. You know, most owls are night creatures. They move about unseen. They really reveal themselves only with their kind of weird hoots and cries. And it's spooky how they appear out of the dark without advance notice. And living things aren't supposed to appear and disappear this way. But owls break the rules. And I think we kind of put them in a supernatural category for that reason. So I think it's this combination of things, the familiar and the strange, that makes these birds really so powerful.
1: Our interest in owls spans wide time periods and geographies, continents, and generations. Owls are known as messengers and carry such symbolic meaning. Mm-hmm. What are some of the enduring myths and legends of owls that you found in your research?
2: Sure. Yeah. I just want to say, first of all, that I spoke with one ethno-ornithologist. She studies the relationship between birds and people, and she surveyed how all different kinds of birds show up as symbols in the beliefs and stories of hundreds of different cultures. And it was owls that popped to the top. They just hold symbolic value for people all over the world. And crows are very common in myths and symbols, and sometimes jays, but owls just top them all. Some cultures consider them symbols of good luck and prosperity, like the Greeks. You know, Athena was the goddess of wisdom, and she had an owl with her. And the ancient Greek coin is called the owl. It has an owl image on one side and Athena on the other. And other cultures view them as emblems of evil, of bad omens and death.
1: When did your own personal interest, beyond all birds, in owls in particular, start?
2: Many years ago, I put up a owl roosting box on the maple tree behind my house. We have a kitchen window that looks right out on this maple tree. I put it right there next to the kitchen window. And I'll be darned if an eastern screech owl didn't take to that box and roost. And it's little. It was a red morph. There are two morphs of eastern screech owls, gray and red. This one was a red one. And it would just roost during the day with its little head in this circle of the box. And I always sat there and waited, trying to wait for the moment that it left the box to go hunting, but I could never catch it leaving or coming back. But what would happen in the morning is that there would be something, some piece of an animal, a bird or some piece of prey, hanging partway out of the box. And you would see it sort of like one time it was a mourning dove and its wing was hanging out of the hole in the box. And you would see it sort of twitch, and then be yanked inside and the bird prey would disappear and the owl was clearly eating it inside. I just became absolutely fascinated with owls at that point, but didn't return to them until many years later. But that was the beginning of it.
1: I love your story about Julie, the woman who works in the emergency department of a hospital during the day, but volunteers with the owl research group at night and says it helps her with compassion fatigue. She says, "I could really use an owl right now." I loved that phrase. Mm-hmm. How does researching owls help her? And how do we as a society need an owl right now?
2: Well, I think Julie deals with a lot of trauma and death in her work at the ER. And she told me that it's there's something so vibrantly alive and exciting about owls. She's drawn to this weird mix, you know, that just as cute as can be. She works mostly banding northern saw-whet owls. They are about the cutest owls on the planet. They look like what a baby owl should look like. They're just adorable. And yet, you know, they have these talons. They're really fierce hunters. And they're just so, so enchanting, so alive that they really take her completely out of herself, out of her difficult world in the hospital, and put her into the woods at night in the world of these owls. I think there's something deeply comforting about watching animals going on about their lives. We have so many personal problems. We have so many world problems. And you see these creatures really dealing with tremendous challenges, but carrying on with their lives and, you know, courting in wonderful, weird ways, mating, and then raising their young against all odds. I've always found it just so transporting and inspiring and comforting.
1: I'd like to talk about owl sounds, their songs, their hoots, their calls. What do you call the way owls communicate?
2: They're vocalizations, and they range tremendously. Some of them are hoots. Some of them are squawks. They also chitter. They have a wide range of vocalizations, and the new science on what those vocalizations are communicating and the kind of information they contain is just absolutely fascinating.
1: Well, tell me more, because I was reading your book about the sounds and thinking it reminded me of baby cries. And I remember people would say, well, when your baby cries a certain way, it has a certain meaning, and you might be able to recognize it as this. So what are owls saying when they're making these sounds?
2: Well, we're just beginning to figure that out. The call that most people are familiar with in owls is the hoot, and it's often big owls hoot and little owls toot. That's the catchphrase. And these are usually territorial calls. They're ways of marking their boundaries in their territory, and also sometimes they're ways to draw a mate. The northern saw-whet owl is a very, very vocal little bird when it's looking for a mate. One scientist, David Johnson, actually counted the number of toots that this little bird made when it was trying to draw in a mate, and it reached 160 per minute. So this little bird is just going, toot, toot, toot, toot, toot. And hoots also, they're very individual to the bird. Every owl has a signature hoot, kind of like a fingerprint. And that allows them to identify their neighbors, their mates, their allies, and also allows us to identify individual owls in the wild. And that is useful for two purposes, for actually counting them in terms of population, and also understanding their social lives. When you know that you can actually identify individuals, you know who's mating with whom and how they might be switching up partners. So it's given us a real window on their social lives.
1: What does it sound like? Can you do an owl sound for us?
2: Well, I can do a great horned owl, which sounds, I'm not great, but here we go. Hoo. So it has a little stutter on that second syllable. It's hoo. But they vary tremendously. So that's the sort of basic structure, but they have different tones. They have different rhythms. Some of them have this sort of sexy vibrato that they use. The talent of imitating owl calls is really something. And some people are so good at it that they will draw in actual wild owls when they hoot like them, because the owls come in to check out who's in the neighborhood.
1: Wow. Well, I can imagine for someone who is really interested in owls, communicating with them would be such a great aspiration. So if someone wanted to communicate with owls, learning these hoots would be a good way to do it?
2: Yes. And a woman named Carla Bloom, who's the director of the International Owl Center, she worked very hard to try to understand great horned owls, because she had a captive owl, a great horned owl named Alice, and Alice was, she was trying to train her to be an ambassador bird and to educate people about owls. But she didn't understand what Alice was saying. Carla couldn't understand the hooting language. And this great horned owl would get very annoyed with Carla and would sort of bat her over the head with her beak until Carla learned to hoot properly. And she did. So she has some little bouts of communication with this bird now, which is just an extraordinary thing, I think.
1: As familiar as owls seem, they are also, as you say, scientifically complicated and hard to know. What's going on with the latest science of understanding owls, and are we starting to learn more about them?
2: Absolutely. And I think the study of owls has really changed a lot over the past decade or so, and it's been partly due to breakthroughs in technology, some really powerful new strategies that we have. There are, for instance, nest cams that have really revolutionized the study of owls because they give scientists this 24/7 intimate look at owl interactions at the nest that otherwise would be just impossible to observe. We've also got some new eyes in the field, like infrared cameras, radio tagging, even drones that they're using to explore areas of Siberia, and satellite telemetry. That's illuminating the movements of owls both over short and long distances. They can put these tiny satellite transmitters onto the backs of snowy owls, and that's revealing some really wonderful new insights into their very mysterious movements.
1: Jennifer, what did you learn about yourself while spending all this time with owls?
2: This was a fascinating project to work on, and it did take me out of my comfort zone. I'm a lark by nature, not an owl, so I'm a morning person, and owls are night creatures. So I had to get used to staying up late, going out in the woods in the night. It was really an amazing experience to just be in the woods at night and to hear what owls hear. And it was very, very exciting and sometimes a little scary. I think owls have taught me something about moving through the world with more quiet and making a virtue of invisibility in a funny way. They're so beautifully quiet and their camouflage is so amazing. And they certainly have something to teach us about some of our technologies and how we might use their interesting biomechanics, their wing design, their feather design, to make all kinds of things that are quieter, like airplanes and wind turbines and bullet trains. Engineers are using owls as models for designing technology that will reduce the noise of some of the machines around us. I've thought a lot about what loud, sort of boisterous, noisy creatures we are, and I think owls have something to teach us about their way of being in the world.
1: That was Jennifer Ackerman, bird expert and enthusiast and author of What an Owl Knows, The New Science of the World's Most Enigmatic Birds. She was talking with Shannon Henry Kleiber. That's a story from To the Best of Our Knowledge. Could you use more wonder and intelligent optimism in your life? Check out our podcast at ttbook.org.
3: This is Bert.

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1: Have it, the weed-strewn row. I would slink between sedges, chip unseen from brambles, skulk deep within hedges, and desire the ditches grown wild. I would find great joy in the mist-sodden morning, sing humble pleas from the highest weeds, and plead for the gray days to stay.
2: 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I'm Mark Bramhill.
3: I love playing the fiddle. I love how it sings back to me. Don Roy, and I play the fiddle.
4: I like how it makes my feet move.
3: My grandfather played the fiddle, and he taught my uncle and his brother to play the fiddle, and my uncle taught me how to play the fiddle. That little fiddle has brought us all over the country. We've played at Carnegie Hall, we've played at Lincoln Center, just doing what we do right here in the living room, you know. Once you get out away from Maine, it's a novelty, I guess. Back in the fall of 2000, I decided I want to give back to the community the gift of music that was given to me. I decided I'd start teaching fiddle tunes once a month, as long as it was made available to the public, no matter what their income capability was. An average night's around 80. There's 130 or 40 names on the roster.
5: I am Phoebe Johnston, and I am 9 years old, and I play the violin. What's fun about the violin is that the different styles of the violin, I mean, you don't just have to play classical or just fiddle. You can play all sorts of different ways and make it really creative.
6: My name is Clive Tillotson, and I play the Irish whistle with Fiddlicious. I'm 78 years old. Been around music all my life. A lot of our friends are Scotch-Irish, and some of them played the whistle. And I thought, gee, that's a pretty neat instrument. That's a lot of fun to tunes you can play with that.
7: You know, if you have music in your life and then you don't, I think there's a space that you need to fill. My name is Karen Wallingford. I just turned 60 this year. And I play the accordion with Fiddlicious. This is where my mom played the accordion, and this is the accordion that I use, is her accordion. So, yeah, we had lessons. Didn't practice. Who wants to play Farmer in the Dell? I mean, nobody wants to play that stuff. Twinkle, twinkle, give me a break. I put it down when I was, let's say, 13, the golden year. You know, the beginning of the end. Cooked. And I picked it up when I was 55.
3: What I really found out was people just want to have somebody else to play with. Developed a teaching style that they all could follow at the beginning, and then as it advanced, they had different directions they could go in. I think that's been one of the key features of the group, that keep people coming back. You don't have to be perfect.
7: Three sharps. Stay with it, Karen. When I first started Fiddlicious, I'd sit in the way, way, way back. Not a joiner. Didn't want to have anybody listen to how rotten I felt like I was. And then I got to know the people and felt more at home making mistakes because they were telling me they were making mistakes too.
5: I think it's very important to practice for anything. Okay, this is called Flanagan's Polka. I feel a little anxious about the concert, and I know it's going to be fun.
3: Having the concerts at the end is important.

0: when you play as an orchestra, it's like being a player on any sports team or anything. You have to be aware of what the other folks around you are doing. It's going to be one sound as a whole, no matter what, how loud you play or how many mistakes you made. It makes them feel good, is what it does.
1: This is Flanagan's Polka. It's a fun tune. Once you get into the music and forget, you know, people are out there and just play, then, you know, you're okay. Don had said one time he wants every one of us sometime to drop the instrument, go up to the front, and listen. He said, with Val that sits right in the front, he said, I can't hear her. I just hear the whole thing. So it, the gelling of everything together, I think that's so neat.
2: Do you really want to have fun and play, or you want to just sit there and fake it? I want to play. I want to know that my voice is in there, even though you don't hear it, or even though it might be wrong in part. I want to know that I'm in there somewhere.
3: And without any further ado, I would like to present to you now, Fiddlicious.

0: stand at the front of the room and watch everybody, I see every emotion humanly possible is reflected in people's faces. There's disgust, discouragement, there's amazement, there's excitement, there's surprise. And you know, I've seen Clive blow his whistle right out of his mouth and land on the floor. I see everybody's trying, everybody's having fun though.
1: Music is so important to me because it's been a part of me for a long time. I mean, I learned how to play the violin when I was 4. That's more than half my life.
2: I'm not exactly a loner because I like people, but I really like my solitude. But I love being part of this group. It makes me bigger. It makes me feel bigger.
3: You know, after 2 hours of steady playing, boy, you're tired. So I was almost kind of glad to, you know, when the concert season's over and we're done with it. And then come November or December, we thought, gee, I miss all these people. Where are they? You know, I really miss getting together every Monday night and practicing.
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0: we're going to be talking about ums. I mean, you realize, of course, that because we're going to be talking about ums, that we're going to hear every single in this conversation.
1: Oh, God. Oh, God. That makes me nervous, and I'm trying already not to say it, but I will. I a lot. Everyone ums. See, even then, everyone ums a lot.
0: This is Sound School from PRX and Transom. I'm Rob Rosenthal. Talia Augustidis is my guest on the show today. She's based in London, where she's an audio producer and artist.
1: Artist is a slightly new thing that I'm trying out sheepishly.
0: And yes, Talia and I are going to take a deep dive into ums. You know, those sounds a linguist might call a filled pause or a hesitation maker. Talia actually produced a short story about ums. She called it, What's in an Um? What's happening when someone ums?
1: Oh, what a good question. I think, so this is kind of what I wanted the piece to be about. That's why it's called What's in an Um? Because I think there's many, many things in an um. Sometimes it's unconscious. It's just a habit. Sometimes I think an can be stalling for time, like a more active asking for time. Like if someone asks you something a bit uncomfortable and you want to go, sometimes I think that in itself can be a protective measure, as it is in this piece, I think, where you're trying to signal to someone, don't make me uncomfortable. Don't make me say what you're asking me to say.
0: It's that uncomfortableness that gave Talia the idea for the story. She noticed her boyfriend ummed during awkward conversations, and especially when he was lying. On top of that, the two of them are just playful with his umming.
1: He would go, and I would parrot back to him, I know for a few years it's been this sort of inside joke between us that we hum back to each other when something underneath is happening.
0: But a radio piece about ums? That seems counterintuitive, doesn't it? Typically, you cut ums out. That's what I was taught. That's what Talia was taught, mostly.
1: You're encouraged to cut them out, but not too much. That was like the light advice I was given. I was kind of told you'll just start to feel it. And I think you do just have to overcut at the beginning. And then you listen back and you're like, oh, why do I feel a bit? It's the same with breaths, like often. And I think, to be fair, there are different sensibilities in the UK and the US for this. I tend to think the US hates breaths and pops and clicks and any abnormalities a bit more than the UK. So I think your ears are maybe trained against it a little bit more. But still, when you're starting out, you cut all of that and you think, oh no, let's not let them breathe. Let's not let them have any mistake. And you can overcorrect. And then when you're listening back, it feels a bit suffocated and you don't quite know why until you realize, okay, let me bring it out a little bit more. And then the only piece of advice specifically I can remember, which was really helpful, was I was cutting a piece of tape and this person said, or something like, you know, or something, one of those filler words, I guess, a lot more than average people. And I was asking my editor, I was like, how much do I cut out? Because he says it a lot. I don't want to completely stifle him. And she said, try and keep the ones that feel like they say something else as well. Like they build him up as a person, or they reveal something about his character more. And I've extended that now. So generally I try and keep in ones that often you can have a big with a sigh and it's like, and then that's such a telling thing and that's such a beautiful piece of space and a beautiful sound.
0: Talia told me she leaves in ums because they help with rhythm and pacing. And then there are the times when she leaves one in because, and this is proof that Talia has keen ears, she leaves one in because sometimes an helps someone change registers from one pitch to another.
1: Without it, you can hear that cut because you can hear up here, down here, normal. And so they are really needed and you do really need to listen and feel them and sometimes take them out and put them back in where you realize you've taken away something from someone.
0: Sometimes when I'm Frankensteining someone, I'm really rearranging how they talk. I'll store some ums in a bin. long ums, short ums, different types of ums for different circumstances. Do you do the same thing?
1: Yeah, I'll definitely place an um at different parts of a conversation if I feel like it needs a pause or an emotion or something. Yeah, I'll do that. I don't literally store them, which is basically a much smarter, more efficient way of me going back through my tape and listening out for the perfect which takes far too long. And often transcripts will cut the ums anyway, so you can't search So that's a very handy tip that I'm only now just realizing I should have been doing.
0: I mean, I don't do it all the time, but I've also gotten pretty good over the years at being able to see an in the waveform. It has a certain hump, a hill, a hillock, something like that. It looks different than a word.
1: Yeah, and I know I can picture it now. It's got that sort of, it's like a little slug or like a shell, like a conch shell, where it's like a little bit at the beginning and then it goes up and then it gradually goes back down. That's how I see it. But all ums are different, and if your is a different shape or size, don't feel self-conscious. It's totally fine.
0: That's hilarious, by the way, just wanted to say. As for her story about her boyfriend's Talia pitched the idea to Shortcuts, the BBC podcast that collects fascinating and curious vignettes and essays and poems and features and all. In the pitch, Talia says she imagined something very musical, almost operatic.
1: Like just quite silly, very, very heavy on the Maybe some musical sampling so that they changed pitch and they go and just something really in your face.
0: And so that was your vision. What happened? Because it isn't that way. It's different.
1: No, it's not that way. I thought at the time it was because I didn't have the musical knowledge to achieve ridiculousness, like talented ridiculousness, which is what I wanted. But actually looking back, I think the tape was just really intimate and it was really mundane. And I think the piece just was very quiet, and having these really loud, bold just didn't suit the tone of the piece. The interactions between me and him are so small and nuanced, and like you really have to be listening to hear maybe the undercurrent of what's being said at times. And so it wouldn't work with these like loud, crashy So I had to just do something really stripped back and repetitive and quiet.
0: Here's Talia's story. What's in an
1: What's something that you've lied to me about before? What do you think my worst trait is? Do you think I'm too messy?
2: No.
1: Are you uncomfortable?
2: No.
1: Do you lie?
2: I wouldn't say I lie. I'd say I... I wouldn't say I lie, I'm just not very direct. This is making it seem as if I've done something. I've done nothing.
1: When do you lie to me most?
2: As in, what is the kind of lie I tell you the most?
1: Yeah.
2: Little white ones. But you can tell, you know, when it's like, oh, why aren't you coming to this? And I'm like, you know.
1: What do you say when you're lying?
2: I say,
1: why do you lie?
2: I mean, the reasons why most people lie, you know. You don't want to offend the other person.
1: Do you think I'm easily offended?
2: No.
1: What do you think I get upset by?
2: If what I say isn't particularly, like, sympathetic or feeling.
1: Do you think I think you're not empathetic enough?
2: I think you think I'm fairly empathetic.
3: No, I do. I definitely do.
1: I'm glad that you do the because I feel like it's like a signal. A signal of like, I don't want to hurt your feelings. But in a way that's actually more honest than an outright lie. You're not lying necessarily. You're just saying like, sort of like a euphemism because it protects. It's less harsh than just like, yes. And it's less dishonest than no. It's like an in-between space where actually you're telling the truth. You're just masking it a bit.
2: Damn.
1: Should we sing us out?
2: No, thank you.
0: Short and sweet. Love that piece. I just listened to that again for like the fourth time, and I noticed something about the arc of the ums. Hadn't noticed it before. And yes, I just said arc of the ums. The piece begins focused on the boyfriend's ums. You could say his ums are solo and under scrutiny. Then when Talia explains her take on his ums, about how she appreciates his ums when he's feeling uncomfortable because they reveal a truth, the two of them together in harmony. It's like musically she's saying, I'm with you. I have a different perspective than you, hence the different note, but yeah, I'm with you. Then, at the end, after he understands her perspective, they're fully together. They in unison. A little earlier, Talia sounded like she was beating herself up just a bit, saying maybe she wasn't talented enough musically to achieve what she heard in her head, that operatic version. She and I talked about that for a while, you know, not being able to make the thing you hear in your mind, and she paraphrased this incredibly insightful thought from Rick Rubin's book, The Creative Act.
1: Sometimes when we imagine a piece of art in our head, we can't quite recreate that in real life, and that can feel really frustrating, but it's okay, like both those pieces exist, and I think I felt like a failure because I couldn't access this piece that I was imagining, but I didn't actually need to because that piece couldn't exist. And I got to enjoy it when I was imagining it, but the real piece had to be something different.
0: Profound, right? Yet still, Talia couldn't let go of making a more musical rendition. She visited a friend who's a musician, and they spent half a day playing with the tape, fashioning something that leaned more toward music. But she did that after the piece had aired on Shortcuts.
1: Which I wouldn't advise, that chronology, because what if I had discovered that, no, it wasn't the best piece, I could have made it much, much better, and then I would have felt really awful.
0: Well, it turns out the more composed version was interesting, and she learned a bunch about music production, but it wasn't as good as the original. Talia shared a portion of that version with me. You can hear it at transom.org. At the start of this episode, I mentioned Talia is a producer and artist. She says she's also a community organizer, a radio community organizer. That's why she writes All Here. It's a monthly newsletter for Transom, chock full of job and grant opportunities.
1: I do it because it's the most obvious way to make the audio industry more accessible. If there's something out there, it will probably be on this list.
0: Recently, Talia wrote about her years-long process of making Dead Ends. It's a story about her mother's untimely death. The article centers on the insights she gained while working with personal and family trauma. You can find it at transom.org. This is Sound School. I'm Rob, and my thanks to Genevieve Sponsler, Jay Allison, Jen Jarrett, WCAI, and of course, PRX and Transom, the sponsors of this podcast. 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

In April 1670, a ship carrying English colonists sailed up the Ashley River off the coast of Carolina in search of a location for a new settlement. They selected a spot along the river's west bank, came ashore, and christened the new colony Charlestown in honor of their king, Charles II of England. Among the settlers was Dr. Henry Woodward, who soon became an indispensable member of the young community. Woodward, a skilled physician, had also lived with the Cassabo Indians on nearby St. Helena Island, where he learned their language and customs. This knowledge made him well suited to serve as interpreter and Indian agent, a role vital to the fledgling colony's survival. Even before landing in Carolina, Woodward likely knew which Indians the colony needed to befriend. Shortly after arrival, he contacted regional tribes and soon received an important invitation. In the early summer of 1670, just months after the colony's founding, Woodward journeyed inland to meet with one of the most powerful chiefs in the southeast. The emperor, as the chief was called, ruled Kofatachaqui, a 400-year-old Mississippian culture chieftain that encompassed much of present-day South Carolina. Kofatachaqui was a well-organized society with developed agriculture, a centralized governing system that linked its villages, and a large number of well-armed warriors. Woodward's visit went well, resulting in an alliance with Kofatachaqui. Later that year, in September 1670, the emperor made an official visit to Charlestown. This friendship undoubtedly helped ensure the safety and security of the young Carolina colony. Woodward and the colonists were likely aware, through historical accounts, of previous European contact with the region's inhabitants. The first documented contact with Kofatachaqui occurred during the De Soto expedition. In 1539, conquistador Hernando de Soto led a 600-man army through the southeastern region of the present-day United States, searching for gold, plunder, and slaves. Accounts from the expedition describe the visit in detail, including a memorable meeting with the kingdom's ruler, a female chief the Spaniards called the Lady of Kofatachaqui. Although still powerful, Kofatachaqui was in decline when De Soto encountered the chiefdom in 1540. Old-world diseases introduced through contact with the previous Spanish expeditions were spreading through the native population. Before Europeans arrived, however, Kofatachaqui was likely among the most powerful and well-established Mississippian culture chieftains in North America. While the lady and her kingdom sound much like an Indian princess myth, the story was well documented by members of the De Soto expedition. Just outside of present-day Camden, South Carolina, as you cross the watery river on Interstate 20, look downstream and imagine the eastern shore as it appeared 500 years ago. The virgin hardwood forest that once lined the banks are long gone, and dams have greatly reduced the river's flow. But imagine, in the distance, on a bluff overlooking the broad river, a Mississippian-style city with over 500 Indian dwellings. In the center, a plaza leads to a large mound, upon which sits a temple the size of a football field. Smaller mounds with notable buildings, along with many more dwellings, occupy the surrounding countryside. According to writings from the De Soto expedition, this was Kofatachaqui at the time the conquistador and his army arrived on May 1, 1540. The journals describe it as a town of great importance. For De Soto, it had been a long journey to reach the fabled kingdom. Nearly a year earlier, the conquistador and his army had landed near Tampa Bay on the Florida Peninsula to search for kingdoms and treasure. The expedition spent the winter in Appalachia, near present-day Tallahassee, Florida. There, they captured a boy and his teens who'd been traveling with Indian traders. The boy, whom they named Perico, told them that he was from a powerful inland empire that was ruled by a queen and was rich with treasure. Intrigued by the boy's description, De Soto was anxious to locate the kingdom. In early March 1540, with Perico as their guide, De Soto's army marched northward through what is now Georgia and eastern South Carolina.
After a difficult month-long journey through dense wilderness and seemingly endless swamps, DeSoto and his men finally reached Cofetachiqui. Apparently aware of the approaching army, members of the chiefdom met the expedition at the edge of a large river, now believed to be the Wateree River, near present-day Lugoff, South Carolina. After several emissaries from Cofetachiqui crossed the river and conferred with DeSoto, the queen appeared on the opposite bank. Attended by servants, she was carried on a litter draped with fine white cloth to the river's edge, then ferried across in a canoe shaded by a decorative awning. One expedition writer compared the scene to Cleopatra crossing the river Cydnus. The queen greeted DeSoto wearing a finely woven white shawl, her upper body draped in pearls. After exchanging warm greetings, she removed a heavy strand of pearls and placed it around DeSoto's neck as he bowed. The lady's entourage then presented the expedition with hides, blankets, meat, corn, and salt. The queen provided canoes for DeSoto and his men to cross the river, and then took them to her capital at Cofetachiqui. This is thought to have been located at the Mulberry Mound site near present-day Camden, South Carolina. The Spaniards were impressed with the queen, writing, "We were very gratified and charmed, both with her discretion and with her great beauty, which she possessed in extreme perfection." They also spoke admirably of the people of Cofetachiqui. "The Indians are very clean and very polite, and more civilized than any who had been seen in the land. They walked covered down to the feet with very excellent hides, and blankets of sable, and blankets of mountain lions. All natives were shod and clothed." Expedition writers were especially impressed with the city's huge temple, describing it as a very authoritative temple on a high mound, very large and very tall and broad, all covered high and low with very excellent and beautiful mats. They also noted that the steeply pitched roof was covered in intricately arranged seashells and pearls that sparkled in the sun. The cavernous building was described as the richest and most superb of all those that our Spaniards saw in La Florida, using the Spanish name for the southeast. Another expedition member who had seen similar buildings in Mexico and Peru said the temple was among the grandest and most wonderful of all the things that he had seen in the New World. Inside the temple's two enormous doors, DeSoto's chroniclers described 12 giant figures carved from wood, standing guard, six on each side, their faces carved in a fierce and bold posture. Expedition members noted that these huge wooden warriors, some 11 feet high, held elaborately carved weapons decorated with mica, copper, pearls, antlers, and shells. Life-sized carvings of previous rulers stood before raised wooden burial chambers, each painted with a portrait of the deceased. Within these chambers lay the remains of past chiefs and their families, their mummified bodies adorned with numerous strands of delicate pearls, fine cloths, and pelts. Throughout the inner temple, wooden chests were filled with loose pearls, the chroniclers describing chests filled with so many pearls that 300 horses could not have carried all of them. The queen and her people graciously housed the entire army within the city and shared their food stores with them. DeSoto, however, sought more than just grain and venison. His quest was for gold and silver. Finding no precious metals in the city, he ordered his men to loot the temple, removing over 200 pounds of pearls, even stripping them from the remains of deceased ancestors. Hernando de Soto stayed in Cofetachiqui for 11 days, resting his soldiers and searching for gold in the surrounding area. He was surprised and quite relieved at the warm reception and hospitality his expedition received, especially considering the powerful chiefdom's warlike reputation. He soon discovered the reason for the subdued and friendly response. It was because Cofetachiqui was in a greatly weakened state. Expedition writings mention a recent epidemic, likely caused by disease acquired through contact with the Spanish in 1521 and 1526. The queen stated that a great pestilence had visited them the previous year, and many of her people had died. Food stores were low, and in the surrounding areas, the Spanish noted, large uninhabited towns choked with vegetation, and four long row houses full of bodies from the plague.
Finding no gold or silver in the area, De Soto decided to move his army onward in search of other kingdoms to plunder. However, to ensure a safe passage through hostile lands, the conquistador took the queen hostage, forcing her to accompany them. After a few weeks of travel, she and her servants were fortunately able to escape and likely return to the chiefdom. No further mention of the Lady of Cofetachaqui appears in historical records. Despite the looting of their temple and their queen being taken hostage, the people of Cofetachaqui were fortunate that their encounter with De Soto wasn't more severe. Perhaps due to the intelligence, charm, and canny diplomacy of their queen, the chieftain was able to avoid conflict with De Soto and his powerful army. Other tribes encountered by the expedition were not as fortunate. As De Soto's army continued their march across the southeast, they looted and burned villages and crops and killed many indigenous people. After leaving Cofetachaqui, De Soto's expedition spent the next 2 years searching the southeast in vain for a kingdom of gold to rival the Aztec and Inca empires. Finally, stranded in the swamplands along the lower Mississippi River, with his men starving and depleted, De Soto died of a fever on May 21, 1542. The chronicles from the De Soto expedition, written some 235 years before the founding of the United States, offer an extraordinarily rare glimpse into pre-Columbian America. However, according to anthropologist Charles Hudson, his march across the South caused much more devastation than Sherman's march 325 years later. Although Cofetachaqui was only looted, not sacked and burned, the chiefdom, like many other native societies, was still adversely affected. Though weakened by the Spanish intrusion and exposure to European diseases, Cofetachaqui continued to have a powerful presence in the Carolina region. By 1700, however, for reasons not fully understood, Cofetachaqui had all but vanished. In 1701, English explorer John Lawson journeyed through the watery valley and noted finding only small settlements of Congaree Indians. It is likely that the people of Cofetachaqui were assimilated into the Catawba tribe.

Early colonists in Carolina, observing local tribes gathering acorns and hunting game, likely assumed that these people had always lived a simple hunter-gatherer lifestyle in an untouched wilderness. This common perception, known as the pristine myth, promoted the idea that these were virgin lands, unaffected by their indigenous inhabitants. European settlers believed that colonization and civilization would improve these supposedly untouched lands. The English colonists could not have imagined that a sophisticated and powerful chiefdom, lasting for almost 500 years, had once covered a large part of what would become the Palmetto State. The pristine myth became somewhat of a self-fulfilling prophecy. Well before large numbers of European settlers arrived, aspects of their culture, religion, and especially their diseases preceded them. Encounters with early European settlers weakened indigenous societies, greatly reducing populations in many regions. Consequently, once grand chiefdoms dissolved into scattered tribes living in small villages. The large mound settlements were abandoned, and nature soon reclaimed the land. Within a few generations, the people who had lived in the region for centuries reverted to the basic lifestyle of their distant ancestors. We tend to recognize and celebrate our own tribes. But it's worth remembering that our shared human history on this land that we briefly inhabit may be deeper than we realize.

0: This is Bird Note. Ornithologist and poet J. Drew Lanham often writes about his experience as a black man in the outdoors, both the joy of being in nature and the racism he faces in the field. Sometimes that's led him to bird in places that others might overlook. And one time, looking for sparrows inspired a poem celebrating these little brown birds.
1: Sparrow envy. Were I the sparrow, brown-backed, skittish, and small, I would find haven in thorniest thickets, search far and wide for fields lain fallow, treasure the unkempt, worship the unmown, covet the weed-strewn row. I would slink between sedges, chip unseen from brambles, skulk deep within hedges, and desire the ditches grown wild. I would find great joy in the mist-sodden morning, sing humble pleas from the highest weeds, and plead for the gray days to stay.
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0: 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I'm Eric Molinsky.
1: Return of the Jedi, coming to a selected theater in your galaxy.
2: Return of the Jedi came out. I was a young teenager.
0: This is Adam Buxton. He's a comedian and a writer in the UK and a big Star Wars fan.
2: We were all raving about it, but my dad was saying, I must say, I found the whole beginning part with her dressed up as a slave extremely sinister. And I said, what do you mean sinister? And he wouldn't really explain, because obviously what he meant was that it was sexually disturbing and inappropriate in a way. He felt that it wasn't, he was embarrassed taking his children along to see this film where suddenly one of the principal actresses was dressed up like a slutty woman for a big slug man.
3: I gotta get you out of here.
0: Just to do a quick recap, Princess Leia is caught trying to rescue Han Solo from Jabba the Hutt, who's this big lascivious slug. And then when she's captured, she's forced to wear a gold metal bikini with a red sash between her legs.
4: Oh, I can't bear to watch.
0: And when Adam saw those scenes, like a lot of 13-year-old boys, well, you know.
2: My nether regions were beginning to suddenly come into their own and wake up. And certainly there was stirrings. And I didn't, you know, it was like, oh, wow. Look at her.
0: Yeah. Did you ever see that episode of Friends where Ross has Rachel dress up in that costume?
2: Yes, that's right.
3: Yeah. Oh, Princess Leia in the gold bikini. Oh, every guy our age loved that.
5: Really?
3: Mm-hmm. It's huge. Yeah, that's the moment when you know, she stopped being a princess and she became, like, you know, a woman, you know.
0: So jump to the present. Adam is now a father. His 5-year-old daughter really wants to watch Return of the Jedi.
2: And she was saying, oh, please, can I watch it? Please, can I watch it? And we sort of thought, oh, God, it's just too, it's going to cause too much of a hoo-ha if we say, no, you're not old enough yet. And anyway, my memory of it was that it was really quite tame. And, you know, it's got the Ewoks in it. Anyway, my daughter saw the film, aged 5, and she became quite besotted by it. But it wasn't the Ewoks that really transfixed her, although she found them very cute. She really loved the Leia scene with Jabba. And in fact, she got quite hung up on Jabba himself. She said, oh, I'd really love a toy Jabba, Daddy. And I was like, well, I've got an old one from you know, my old Kenner Jabba. You can have that one. She's like, no, that's hard. That's all plasticky. I want one that I can cuddle. And I said, why do you want to cuddle Jabba? He's absolutely horrible. Have you not seen the way he treats his employees?
6: I know Jabba the Hutt is a baddie.
2: Jabba the Hutt.
6: Yes. But he actually chose for Leia to dress up as a slave. He actually chose a really nice dress.
0: Adam records a lot of his life to use as material. So he started recording this conversation.
6: These, this, that. Her hair plaited. It's actually a pretty good look for her.
0: And he turned it into an animated short, which aired on British television. So imagine squiggly animation of Adam and his daughter and Jabba the Hutt and Princess Leia.
2: But you wouldn't want to be a slave, though, right?
6: No, I just we'd want to escape and just keep on wearing that. Because it looks really nice.
2: So your plan, if you were in Jabba the Hutt's palace...
6: Mm-hmm, I would just be rescued and then I would ask them if I could keep the dress up.
2: You know, I just thought, well, no one's going to get offended by it because, you know, she's 5.
0: Which is why he made the mistake of reading the comments on YouTube.
2: Some people saying that I had indoctrinated her. I don't know if that's true. I hope it's not true. I try to offer up every available opportunity for her not to just play with girly toys and not do things that are traditionally seen as being things that girls would do. But for whatever reason, she just naturally has gravitated towards a lot of those things, you know?
0: A lot of women do. It always amazes me when I see pictures of Comic-Con of dozens of women born after Return of the Jedi, all dressed as Slave Leia, posing around a big plaster Jabba the Hutt, who does not look cuddly. And when it got to the point where the website Funny or Die put out this video.
5: Every 30 seconds in this country, a woman shows up to a sci-fi gathering as Slave Leia, only to discover thousands of women dressed exactly the same way.
0: The metal bikini has become the dominant image of Princess Leia, from bobbleheads to thumb drives to aprons to action figures. Not the white robe with the cinnamon hair buns, not her combat gear from the Battle of Endor. It's all Slave Leia. And this sparked a backlash from Princess Leia fans, to the point where Disney announced it will no longer sell any Slave Leia merchandise, which prompted a counterbacklash. And yes, Slave Leia is the official trademark name of the gold bikini. Annalie Newitz created the site IO9. She's now an editor at Ars Technica. And she takes the whole Slave Leia thing with a grain of salt.
7: You know, people are always drawn to the most sexy image you can find, especially of a person who has been portrayed as being in charge and bossy throughout the franchise until that point. Like, she was always very proper and she was always very buttoned up. And so the fact that, you know, she got to wear this crazy outfit, I think just really, you know, people liked it. And, you know, does it ruin the fact that Leia is boss? I don't think so. I mean, people are always going to want to see their favorite characters in a sexy pose, especially if they actually are sexy. So we can't weed that out of our brains. That's just kind of part of being human.
0: The babe in the bikini is a trope of the sci-fi fantasy genre, from Barbarella to Red Sonja in Conan the Barbarian to Princess of Mars by Edgar Rice Burroughs.
7: It is part of science fiction iconography. It is a nod at that history when you see an image like that. All we need to do is just make sure that we have both men and women, cheesecake and beefcake, and then we're fine.
0: But Carrie Fisher didn't see it that way. She told Newsweek that the costume is, quote, what supermodels will eventually wear in the seventh ring of hell. At a ceremony honoring George Lucas, she said,
8: but like any abused child wearing a metal bikini changed to a giant slug about to die, I keep coming back for more.
0: And recently,

0: in Interview Magazine, she was talking with Daisy Ridley, who's in the new Star Wars movies, and Fisher told her, "You should fight for your outfit. Don't be a slave like I was." Alyssa Rosenberg writes for The Washington Post, and she says this matters because Leia has been an icon for girls since the 70s, and for Alyssa growing up in the 90s.
1: I did grow up during Disney's sort of second golden age, Belle and Beauty and the Beast forever, obviously. But, you know, to have someone who is just princess was a title rather than a state of being was astonishing. And she was so much fun in the first movie when she gets rescued and is just so impatient with Han and Luke.
2: Not rescue. Came in here. Did you have a plan for getting out?
3: He's the brain.
1: That is such a galvanizing moment, right? I mean, these guys think of themselves as studly heroes. And she just doesn't care, right? I mean, she has to get off the damn station. She has so much work to get done. And they are sort of helpful cogs in the larger machine of her rebellion. That's amazing!
0: Princess Leia was even a role model for Alyssa in the way that she dealt with men.
1: The thing about her relationship with Han that's always fascinating to me is that she always had work to do, right? And if he wasn't on board for that work, he just wasn't something she could afford, right? There were more important things. And so the story of Han and Leia falling in love and finding a life together is the story of Han's willingness to commit to something larger, right? You can't break apart their relationship and their work. And that is a tremendous thing to see on screen. I mean, that is astonishingly rare in the history of pop culture. That resonated with me hugely then. It resonates with me much more now as an adult, knowing how tricky that is to find in life as well as in popular culture.
0: So Alyssa is fine with a gold bikini. She just wishes it wasn't the most popular image of Princess Leia. But Donna Dickens, who writes for the site HitFix, thinks the whole Slave Leia storyline was just a really bad idea.
4: I came to Star Wars pretty late in the game.
0: The first time Donna saw Return of the Jedi, she was in high school. This is when the trilogy was re-released in theaters with new special effects. She had to lie to her mother so she could sneak off to the theater.
4: I was raised in a neoconservative Christian household where my mother was of the belief that aliens are an abomination against God, because God created man in his image, so to mutilate that or mutate that into an alien figure was the devil's work.
0: Donna loved Star Wars, until Jabba's palace.
4: So you have Princess Leia in the first movie, who is sassy to Darth Vader and Grand Moff Tarkin. She has no fear. She will make fun of them to their faces.
5: Governor Tarkin! I should have expected to find you holding Vader's leash. I recognized your foul stench when I was brought on board.
6: Charming to the last.
4: They bring in a torture droid, a literal torture droid with, like, syringe. And, of course, we don't see it because it's PG movie, but Darth Vader is unable to break her, and he is unable to break her with the Force. He can't force trick her, force torture her into telling them anything. This is like James Bond levels of mental fortitude. So for Princess Leia to be in a slave bikini in Jabba the Hutt's palace, completely cowed and silent.
0: Leia has no dialogue when she's chained up.
4: What are the implications of what had to have happened off screen for her to break like that?
1: Well, part of what I love about Carrie Fisher's acting in the sequences in the movie when she's in that costume is how much contempt she has for the whole affair, right? I mean, yes, she is in a ridiculous metal and leather bikini. She is being kept as a sex slave, and she is so tough about it.
0: So Alyssa is okay with no dialogue.
1: She strangles the guy who is keeping her as a sex slave with her own chains. I mean, I don't need dialogue to explain that to me.
0: The really bizarre thing about this subject is that the subtext couldn't be more serious and disturbing, but the context is completely ludicrous and kind of silly. And this didn't really even sink in with me until last year when a friend asked if I thought Jabba the Hutt had sexually assaulted Princess Leia. I guess I sort of naively thought that Jabba was keeping her like a pet, you know, with a chain and a collar. But my friend said, well, if that's the case, why did she choke him with that chain in the end with such rage? And suddenly I had this freaky R-rated version of Return of the Jedi in my head. Like as if the movie had been directed by David Lynch, who was offered the job, by the way, and turned it down. But none of that was ever lost on Donna.
4: There was never a time when it didn't occur to me that she was just not being molested. That was part of what was happening in the subtext of this sequence. And then, of course, her killing Jabba the way that she did, I think would resonate with anyone who has ever suffered abuse and hoped to take them out in a moment of rage and opportunity.
0: Given how strongly Donna feels about the subject, I asked her if it meant something to her personally.
4: The reason it resonated with me is my mother's first husband was very abusive, and she made it very clear to me as a child that, you know, this, you don't take this. Like, if something like this happens, you know, you fight back. So to see the only girl in the world, other than Mon Mothma, be reduced to a sexual object for no real reason. I mean, to be honest, there's no reason for a slug monster to want humanoid-shaped women in sexy costumes. It's forcing Jabba to find human women sexually attractive because that's what the audience finds sexually attractive.
1: It's a sexual image that deliberately exploits any attraction you feel to it by putting you on not just the side of evil, but with the most physically grotesque villain in the movies.
0: Alyssa thinks there is something subversive about that.
1: Part of what's impressive about the first couple Star Wars movies is that, you know, Leia is a romantic object without being objectified, right? I mean, she is presented as, you know, worthy. Both of the male heroes are interested in and attracted to her. She is worthy, she is formidable, she is smart, she is pretty. You know, Lando Calrissian hits on her, and I imagine that guy is spoiled for choice. So when that moment comes, when you actually, I mean, if you want to see Leia naked, if you effectively see that in really uncomfortable circumstances, I mean, I think that's a pretty powerful feminist cinematic moment, whether George Lucas intended it that way or not. I mean, you get what you want, but it doesn't really turn out to be how you thought it would be like.
0: Donna has found a way to live with the costume. She doesn't call it Slave Leia. She came up with another name.
4: I would refer to it as the Hutt Slayer Leia costume because that's what she does in it. She slays Hutts.
0: And she thinks that lobbying by fans like her has made a difference.
4: I think now you see less and less of it. Or if you do see it, like I was at San Diego Comic-Con and the only Slave Leias I really saw, I saw like two, I guess, straight Slave Leias where they were just in the costume. But most of them were mashups. Like I saw Disney Princess Hutt Slayer Leias with little tiny, like the Jasmine cosplayer had a genie Hutt. The Belle cosplayer had a little beast Hutt that they had made. You don't really see the huge groups of them anymore. So I think that as more and more women have gotten into the cosplay scene, they've felt more comfortable diversifying.
0: Maybe the reason why this costume has so much staying power is because most of us are exposed to Star Wars for the first time as children, when we're experiencing everything for the first time. Then we have the rest of our lives to sort out those confusing thoughts and feelings.
3: Okay, here we go. I am Jabba's prisoner, and you have a really weird look on your face. What is it? Did I get it wrong? Did I get the hair wrong? Wait, did you just picture it differently? What?
0: Well, that's it for this week's show. Thanks for listening. Special thanks to Elizabeth Rosenberg, Adam Buxton, Donna Dickens, and Annalee Newitz, who was a big Star Wars fan as a kid, but not that into Princess Leia.
7: I really wanted to be R2-D2. I wanted to be a super smart computer that could, like, control a spaceship just by, like, interfacing with it. And I didn't even really think about Leia because it just seemed to me normal that a woman would come into the middle of this film and start ordering everyone

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This is Bird Note. Rosalie Barrow Edge famously said, "The time to protect a species is while it is still common." She was one of the 20th century's most outspoken advocates for birds and the creator of the world's first refuge for raptors. In the U.S., birds of prey were once fair game for farmers and sport hunters who believed that raptors were a threat to livestock. In 1929, Pennsylvania was one of several states that offered a cash reward for every goshawk killed. That drew bounty hunters to the Appalachian Mountains, where migrating eagles, falcons, and hawks died by the thousands. When Rosalie learned of the slaughter, she spearheaded a campaign to lease and later buy a ridgeline hunting ground that locals called Hawk Mountain. In 1934, newly hired game wardens made certain that raptors were no longer hunted for sport, but counted for science. Today, Hawk Mountain Sanctuary attracts hundreds of researchers and volunteers who work to ensure that birds of prey remain a common sight. For Bird Note, I'm Ariana Rimmel. This episode is dedicated to the memory of Nancy Nordhoff, whose legacy of tenacious support for environmental conservation and opportunities for women will last for generations to come.

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4: You might think of a forest as a purely land-based phenomenon, but along much of the world's coastlines, if you dip beneath the ocean waves, you'll find forests of a different sort. Composed of countless waving fronds of seaweed, kelp forests offer food and shelter for a wide variety of animal species, protect our coast from erosion, and even benefit our economy. But to do all that, they need balance. I'm Jennifer Bernstein, CEO and the William C. Steer Senior President at the New York Botanical Garden, and this is Plant People. Today I'm joined by Dr. April Ridlon, Director of Science at the Monterey Bay Aquarium, and we're diving into the vast importance of kelp forests to our oceans, the way humans have thrown off the balance that keeps them thriving, and what's being done to protect them for the future. April, welcome to Plant People.
5: Thank you for having me.
4: I'm so excited to have this conversation today. And to start us out, let's clarify up front one very important thing. This is Plant People, but kelp is not actually a plant. So what is kelp and why is it not considered a plant?
5: That's right. So kelp is a species of algae, and kelp is not a true plant because it doesn't have roots or stems or leaves or flowers. It is a little bit tricky because if you look at kelp, they look to have many of the same elements that plants do, and they actually do photosynthesis. So they make their food the same way plants do too. So they have, instead of roots, they've got a stipe, which is flexible and can bend in the waves. Instead of roots, they've got a holdfast, which is just this massive tangle of that stipe material that holds them onto the surface of the floor of the ocean, usually rocks or rocky surface. And then they do have blades that look very much like leaves. And each one of those leaves, in the case of giant kelp, has a nematocyst, which is like a gas-filled bladder that helps them come up towards the surface of the ocean so that they can capture light and do photosynthesis. So even though they're not a plant, they have very similar structures to all of the structures that we recognize as a terrestrial plant.
4: Okay, so looks like plants, acts like plants, not plants, but plant adjacent. We'll take it. I want to back up and start with you for a moment. Can you tell us about your work at the Monterey Bay Aquarium and how did you get into your career in ocean conservation?
5: Yeah, so as Director of Science here, I oversee several of our research programs. The one that people are immediately most familiar with maybe is our Southern Sea Otter Species Recovery Program. So we do research on wild and rehabilitated otters. And we actually rehabilitate otters and put them back in the wild. Equally important, and actually the subject of my favorite exhibit at the aquarium, is the kelp forest that is right off our shores. And so another part of my job here at the aquarium is overseeing our coastal ecosystems research, which is research into kelp forests and what makes them resilient and persistent and what might drive their loss or recovery. And estuarine systems. So like estuaries, sloughs, salt marshes. These are both really important coastal habitats, and we do research in both of these places.
4: That's amazing. Well, I want to come and check it all out in person. How did you get into this line of work?
5: I always loved the ocean since I was a little girl. And I think of all the answers I could give you to that question, the truth is I figured out that being in conservation and being a marine ecologist meant that I got to play outside as an adult and I got to protect the places that I love most.
4: It's wonderful when you can have a career where you have that kind of meaning. I feel that same way about my role here at the garden. So if someone has seen kelp only, you know, as seaweed washed up on the beach, what would surprise them about kelp forests underwater? What are they really like when they're alive and thriving?
5: Yeah, I think one thing that is surprising to realize about kelp forests is that they support so much biodiversity. So if you go for a walk in the redwood forests, I think it's obvious that there are a plethora of plants and animals that are living under that canopy. But what you might not realize is that underneath the water, there is truly a forest, just like the forest that we have here on land, that is supporting fish and invertebrates and hundreds of other species of algae. And so there's a really diverse community living underneath the water that is dependent on these kelp and that the kelp is actually making a home for.
4: Do you find kelp forests at the coastline or do they grow further in?
5: They typically speaking follow the coast, although some kelp can grow quite deep. The real magic for the kelp is being able to have access to sunlight. And that depends on how clear the water is and how close they can get to the sun. So there's kelp all over the globe and they mostly are in coastal areas.
4: Okay. Is there a sort of center of diversity of kelp or are they very distributed around the world?
5: I mean, the short answer is like kelp, at least giant kelp and bull kelp, they really prefer cold water. So they're going to be most abundant where there is cold, nutrient-rich water because they don't have roots. They're literally sucking the nutrients from the water around them.
4: I see. That's interesting. It's interesting because you hear kelp compared to rainforest, and I don't think of cold water when I think of rainforest. Why do people make that comparison?
5: I think it's the biodiversity. I mean, I think it's two things, right? We as human beings are able to see more of the terrestrial parts of Earth. It's a real privilege to be able to put a mask on your face and get in water, and not many people are able to do that. It's one of the things I love about the kelp forest exhibit at the aquarium is that even if you don't dive or you haven't had the experience of going into a kelp forest yourself, you can stand at the bottom of that exhibit and watch the kelp swaying and see the leopard shark swimming by and the Garibaldi and the sheephead. And you can really get the same sense of wonder and peace that I have felt while diving in a kelp forest. One of the coolest things about kelp forests is that once you're under the water, you can see really clearly the different layers of life. There are invertebrates, kelp crabs, snails living almost at the surface of the water where they would have no business being if there weren't kelp there to support them, right? Usually they have to hang out at the bottom and be in pretty shallow places. Or you can see from the surface egrets and other shorebirds walking on the surface of kelp or using the kelp as a hunting ground and sort of waiting for fish and other unsuspecting creatures to come close to the surface and then diving them. So it's just really magical.
4: How deep are we talking about in the kelp forest? How deep do they go?
5: So under ideal conditions, giant kelp can grow up to 175 feet.
4: 175 feet?
5: Yeah, the statistics
4: well,
5: that people usually...
4: giant kelp.
5: Exactly. They are actually the world's biggest algae. So, yeah, people say they can grow 2 feet a day. That's usually under ideal conditions. So here in Monterey Bay, we have seen them grow up to 12 inches a day, right? But if you had the perfect conditions, the perfect temperature, nutrients, sunlight, et cetera, they can get up to 2 feet a day. So they're just incredibly fast growing.
4: It must be a major driver of blue carbon, too. They're sequestering carbon in these ecosystems, or is that an important part of their sort of ecosystem service, or no?
5: Yeah, it's a good question, and one that I think scientists are still working on, to be honest. So there's good evidence. Scientists have estimated how much carbon gets trapped in a kelp forest relative to like a terrestrial forest, right? And so those calculations are standing biomass calculations, which means in the stand of the kelp forest that you're in, how much carbon is being captured right here. And those publications have found this enormous amount of carbon being stored in kelp forests. One thing that gives me pause, though, is in thinking about sequestration. When we talk about carbon sequestration as it relates to climate effects, carbon sequestration really means that we're taking the carbon out of the cycle for significantly long periods of time. But it's still a question that scientists are trying to answer, how much carbon is sequestered and for how long by kelp in coastal systems. Because unlike trees, when you have a stand of trees on land, unless they burn down, there is only a certain amount of cycling that's happening there. Kelp, they prefer really rough waters and turbulent waters, which means that the stipes break off pretty regularly.
4: A lot of exchange.
5: That's right. And they're actually broken down by bacteria, so they get eaten by things. When the kelp breaks down, the stipes break off, etc., that becomes drift kelp. And that drift kelp is a really important source of food for a lot of the herbivores that live in kelp forests. Bacteria also break them down further into detritus. But to me, all of that kelp is still sort of cycling in the system. So that's the only note of caution I would give, is like, there's a lot more turnover, I think, in kelp systems of carbon than there would be in a terrestrial forest. But I think it's good that we're recognizing this immense storage of carbon that the live kelp are providing.
4: So you talked about the biodiversity. Can you give us some other examples of the types of animals and life that depend on these kelp forests and how you think about that in terms of their importance to the environment writ large?
5: Yeah, it's a great question. So we've talked about kelp being what we would call a foundation species, which means that they're literally creating the habitat that other creatures are living in. They also do, to some degree, create conditions like environmental conditions around them, microclimates, like microcurrents. They slow the water down. They allow for sedimentation. So they create physical habitat for other things. And a lot of those other things that they're creating habitat for are juvenile species of fish that we eat and invertebrates that are really a critical part of the habitat around them. So, for example, we have quite a number of rockfish here in California that are important to our commercial fisheries, and at least a handful of them use kelp as nursery grounds. So if the kelp disappears, then those fish are also going to struggle to find a place to have their young growing up.
4: That's a great segue into just sort of what's happening with these kelp forests right now, especially along the California coast. What are the biggest threats that they're facing today?
5: Probably all of your listeners will know or remember the marine heat wave that was coined the blob. That was in 2013 or 14 here in California.
4: Yeah, that's a sticky name, the blob.
5: That's right. At the time I was living in Santa Barbara, I was a graduate student, and we thought, we, the scientific community, at least I was definitely under the impression that this was sort of like an unprecedented event. We started seeing like weird tropical species where they shouldn't be, and it got a lot of press, this marine heat wave. And during that time, we also, and immediately after, we saw an unprecedented loss of kelp all over the west coast of North America, especially here in California. We saw the estimates from our ecologists are about 50% of the kelp forests declined here in Central California. Up north in Northern California, it was closer to 90% of the bull kelp disappeared.
4: Wow.
5: There. And so we had this massive die-off of these giant habitat forming species. It would be like if we just went out and clear cut a bunch of terrestrial forests. But of course, it was happening under the water, and so the visual impact of that wasn't as great as if you went to go hike in your favorite redwood stand or a piece of forest and it was just gone because of this climate event, right? unfortunately, since that major heat wave, we're starting to see these marine heat waves come more frequently and sort of becoming the norm. So in the last handful of years, we've had marine heat waves of some magnitude every single year, and they just keep seeming to break records in terms of how hot the waters are and for how long. And unfortunately, right now we're experiencing another marine heat wave, and I am sort of holding my breath for what is to come, because we're also going to be in an El Nino year. So that already means that we may experience not as much upwelling right off our coast. And again, like, the kelp really relies on that upwelling to bring cold, nutrient-rich water. And when that those temperatures increase and the nutrients drop, the kelp suffers. So I think kelp forests are a very clear example of what can happen when we change our climate and with warming waters. And we do have some bright spots. As I said, like, our scientists have estimated only around a 50% loss of kelp forests in this place, whereas in other places there was a wider spread loss. And of course, there's going to be many different reasons for that, but one of the things that is correlated to that persistence of kelp forests through time is having a healthy predator population in place when the marine heat wave hits. So the more intact your ecosystems are, the better they are going to be able to resist those events and recover from them. We're already seeing recovery here in Monterey Bay too, and that's natural recovery. There are lots of people working on restoring kelp actively, but here we're seeing kelp recover without human intervention. So that is a bright spot.
6: So it makes sense to me that the healthier the ecosystem sort of pre a challenging event, the better able the ecosystem is to recover. But what is it about the presence of predators that assists in that?
5: So I mentioned before that there are herbivores that like to munch on kelp, and one of those is the sea urchin. Sea urchins mostly feed on drift kelp. So those pieces of kelp that break off over time and float down to the bottom get eaten by urchins. Purple and red sea urchins, when held in check, are a really important part of the kelp forest, and they're doing a really important function. So even in places where otters have been absent for a long time, there are other predators that can help keep these populations in check. Down south, we have sheephead wrasse, and we have lobster who are doing that job. All over the coast, we have different species of sea star, including Pycnopodia, the sunflower star. And so, you know, but all of these predators are experiencing warming ocean and multiple human stressors at the same time. And so as we lose one predator after another, the balance is lost in the kelp forest.
6: Okay, so in that context, we've got these threats to the kelp forest, which it sounds like the warming oceans are a major factor. I'm sure that there are other concerns around development and fisheries. But you also hear people talking about kelp as a sustainable food source, farming, even climate solutions. What makes kelp an exciting option in the sort of solution set?
5: Yeah, there is a lot of talk about kelp farming and that being a sustainable solution. I think more of the world is now aware that aquaculture is part of a solution for sustainable life on Earth, that we need to be looking for sustainable ways to do that. And kelp could be a big part of that. I think also that kelp is, as I said before, sort of a sentinel species for what climate change can enact in the oceans and in our systems. And because the loss of kelp was so dramatic, I would say even 5 years ago, I ran into fewer people who would know what a kelp forest is, even here on the coast, because of the things we talked about, being able to get access to the ocean, essentially. But you're right that both bull kelp and giant kelp can be used in all kinds of commercial products, as well as eaten themselves. And so using kelp in those ways is one way that we can make sure that we're using kelp sustainably and sort of managing the way that we use kelp.
6: So it's a sort of conservation by use strategy. Encourage the sustainable use of kelp in order to support conservation efforts or growing of, how would you grow a kelp forest? Can they be propagated? Can
5: That's
6: they
5: a great
6: be?
5: Question. Yeah, they can be propagated. In fact, one of the lines of research that I'm working on right now is trying to get experts in kelp forest ecology together to kind of match up the methods that might be used to regrow kelp forests to what has been driving the loss of kelp forests. So in every place, there are going to be different challenges to regrowing a forest that has been lost. And our approach at the aquarium is really to try to support natural recovery, to understand what drives that natural recovery we're seeing and try to support it. So predator reintroduction is like a writ large example of this. If you support the conservation or reintroduction of kelp forest predators, then you are going to be contributing to their resilience over time. If you want to regrow kelp in a place, I think the first step is to make sure that it needs to be regrown. And what I mean by that is, are there any spores from kelp getting to that place? Like, what is actually preventing the kelp from regrowing in that place? If it's true, like, I mean, some places on the north coast of California, there's so little kelp left that it's very likely that spores are not reaching those places anymore because the kelp has just disappeared. And so you can seed lines to grow kelp with their sporophyte once they actually settle and they make a little tiny, tiny hold fast and they're starting to grow in a miniature version of themselves. You can seed them on lines. You can also do that with something called green gravel. So there are ways that we can encourage kelp to come into places where it isn't currently. And there are also the other approach is to try to move the barriers to regrowth. So with urchins, we talked about predators. Some people also will remove urchins or smash them in place to do the job of predators when natural predators are not present. So I think there are a lot of creative solutions that people have come up with for restoring kelp. And there's still work to be done to match those methods with what is going on in that particular kelp forest to make sure that we're not just putting a bunch of kelp out and they're getting eaten by a bunch of urchins because the urchins aren't in check, for example. Or we're bringing the urchins out of the water, but kelp doesn't seed in that place because there's no nearby population to seed it.
6: Yeah, ecological restoration is so complicated in a terrestrial environment. I can't imagine the added layer of complexity when you look at marine ecosystems, but it's encouraging to know that it can be this combination of sort of letting the reintroduction of predators or sort of natural systems do some of the work and maybe more proactive measures as well. As you look at the work that you're doing now at the Monterey Bay Aquarium, what are the things that you're the most excited about?
5: I love my job, and I'm so excited to be doing this kelp forest research. This is going to sound very nerdy, but in the last 2 years, we did some research around looking at the transitions between kelp forests that are thriving and urchin barrens, those places that are like wall-to-wall urchin zombies, and the transition zones between them. What makes an urchin barren start to transition back to a kelp forest, and what could make a kelp forest transition sort of downgrade into an urchin barren? And to answer those questions, we put divers in the water doing transects across those different habitats as they transitioned. And at the same time, our biologists who have decades of experience watching sea otters and knowing all about their foraging behavior went out and watched to see in those places whether there were otters there and what they were eating. And so we were kind of pairing both of those approaches under the water and above the water to try to answer questions about what might help accelerate recovery in the places where it's already started. So that's been really exciting. I'm hoping that we're going to have a paper coming out later this year about that. And this year, we just started looking at recruitment of kelp and urchins. So the other question we've been talking about is there a supply of kelp in the place where you don't see it anymore? And if so, why isn't it growing there? And part of that will have to do with the kelp itself. Of course, part of it will have to do with the urchins. And so our teams are now out collecting the tiny, tiny microscopic babies of kelp and urchins to try to answer that question. And so that, nerdy as it might be, we're taking microscope slides and putting them directly in the water so we can see really tiny forms of life. And brushes are collecting some of these organisms in their smallest forms. And to me, that's just as exciting as looking at the behavior of predators.
6: Yeah, that's incredible. We have a herbarium here. It's one of the largest herbariums in the world, and we have a collection of algae. And so when the herbarium staff will do maps, we have 8 million specimens in the herbarium. They'll map the collections from all over the world, and you'll get all of these little dots in the oceans, and people will think that it's a mistake, but it's not. Those are algae collections from places all over the world. Well, it's incredible work that you're doing. For our listeners, if you're not a diver, you're not doing this sort of research, what can the average person do to help protect kelp forests?
5: Well, it's a great question. I think all of the individual actions that we are now more familiar with than ever about reducing your carbon footprint, taking your bike when you can, reducing your energy consumption, all of those things help our planet. Our policy team works hard to try to advocate for kelp protections and moving funds and resources in the right direction so that scientists can continue to do the kind of research we're doing and to figure out how to bring kelp forests back where they actually do need human intervention and human help to do so. As we all know, that funding landscape has changed quite a bit very recently, and it's made it tough for especially my colleagues. I feel privileged to be at an institution that has a very long-term view, and we are able to be in the water to see marine heat waves coming, to explore solutions in the water for kelp. My colleagues at other institutions are not as privileged, and we've lost a lot of funding for science in this country in the last year. So that's tough, but we're happy that we can partner with a lot of people to make sure that that research is still going on. You asked me about individual connections, and this is not a solution, but just this weekend, my daughter and I were at the beach together, and she decided, unprompted, to make a kelp forest in her beach pail.
6: Oh.
5: Yeah. She, for herself, discovered that, you know, at first she was trying to take the blades and the nematocysts and, like, push them into the sand at the bottom of the bucket to make the kelp float up. And she had already filled it with water, and they kept popping up. And so it gave her the experience of, like, what those things are for, right? What those blades and what those nematocysts are doing. They're filled with gas to bring the blades up to the surface. So then she figured out if she poked holes in them, she could sink them down and make it look like a kelp forest and put her little diver character in there and pull a kelp forest. And it just reminded me of all the times that I walked on a beach as a kid and picked up different types of kelp and algae and played with it, put it in your hair, build sandcastles with it. And so I think that's another, like, deep connection that we as human beings have. So I think just any time we can connect ourselves with the natural world, it can ground us and inspire us to protect the things that we love.
6: I could not agree more. That's a beautiful place to leave it. Thank you so much, April, for taking the time to be on Plant People.
5: Thank you so much.
6: The next time you see a patch of seaweed washed up on the beach, you might just think about the vast underwater biome it came from. To learn more about what you heard on this week's episode, check out our show notes at nybg.org.
7: Due process. What is it? Who gets it? I'm Robert Reich, and this is a short take from Inequality Media and KALW. There's been some misinformation about this fundamental right that's guaranteed by the U.S. Constitution.
8: Your Secretary of State says everyone who's here, citizens and non-citizens, deserve due process. Do you agree, Mr. President?
9: I don't know. I'm not a lawyer.
7: Well, I am a lawyer, and I've argued before the Supreme Court. The Fifth Amendment to the Constitution explicitly says no person shall be deprived of life, liberty, or property without due process of law. If you're an immigrant who has been detained by ICE, you are entitled to a notice of the charges against you. The government must also provide you with a charging document, often called a notice to appear, outlining the reasons for potential deportation. You have the right to present evidence before an immigration judge to show why you should not be deported. You might be seeking asylum, for example, or have a student visa or green card, and you have the right to appeal the decision to a higher court. You cannot simply be ripped off the streets and deported without a chance to defend yourself. That would be a clear violation of due process. Our country was founded on the idea that government cannot arbitrarily take away your rights and that everyone has a right to defend themselves. And that really means everyone. The word person in the Fifth Amendment makes no distinction between citizens and non-citizens. And the Supreme Court has reaffirmed this multiple times. Conservative and liberal justices have agreed. Due process is a fundamental constitutional protection to ensure that all of us can maintain our life, liberty, and our property, regardless of who we are or where we come from.
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11: In the olden days, when my mother was, you know, a school nurse, I think that people thought all they did was, you know, put on Band-Aids. Maybe people still think that.
12: Nurse Joyce O'Connor can tell you, school nursing in 2019, it's complicated. Take this summer, when police, firefighters, and EMS were called to Mashpee Middle and High School. School wasn't in session, but teachers and students were there.
13: They were either a victim or a helper or a hostage.
12: The school was running an active shooter drill. It's called an ALICE drill, alert, lockdown, inform, counter, evacuate. It's a common drill practiced in schools around the U.S. But this was an ALICE drill on a different level. This time, the simulation was made actively realistic. Police, firefighters, and paramedics flooded the campus. They assigned roles, then they assigned wounds.
13: Some of them were minor and some of them were quite graphic. It was like a mold of, you know, a gunshot wound or some other sort of traumatic injury, and that's what gave you sort of the vision of what you might be looking at. It was graphic.
12: As a school nurse, Joyce is used to moving around the school. She helps students wherever she's needed. But when there's an active shooter, Joyce knows her options are limited. She could end up trapped.
13: As the nurse, I can't even imagine, you know, even being in a lockdown situation, knowing that there might be people on the other side of the door who need my help, and here I am in a lockdown. But I know also that if I become harmed, I'm not going to be any help to anyone else.
12: A simulation on this scale can be intense.
13: Just to see, you know, even the police with guns out, you know, during the drill and be that close to them is unsettling. And, you know, they're the good guys.
12: Exposure to worst-case scenarios is part of every nurse's job. But Joyce says in this case,
13: it's the preparation for the unexpected that really brings you to a different level. I never know what's coming through the door. This is my private exam room, so I do eye and ear screening and postural screening.
12: Every day, Joyce treats lacerations, the flu, sprained knees, what nurses have done for decades. But Joyce is firm. School nursing has changed. And active shooter drills are just part of that.
13: We keep evolving as health changes, as, you know, we have Narcan in the school, for example.
12: Joyce wouldn't tell me if she's ever had to administer Narcan, the drug that reverses opioid overdose, but she's ready to use it. And while young people are smoking fewer cigarettes, now they're vaping, there are students wrestling with gender fluidity.
13: Those are issues that aren't unique to the Cape or unique to Mashpee. They're throughout every district in the Commonwealth and beyond. Yeah, that's what we're all faced with.
12: There's cots for resting and bright, cheery posters on the wall. Joyce's workspace is as familiar as the nurse's office in my high school decades ago. But a lot of changes in student health are invisible to the naked eye.
13: There's a heightened sense of anxiety with kids today. You know, like 1 in 4 have a diagnosed anxiety disorder.
12: Sometimes students arrive in her office too upset to talk.
13: This is just pictures of dogs. I'll say, what dog are you today, if a kid is kind of struggling with expressing themselves. So it's the shy dog, lonely dog, amused dog, angry dog.
12: Joyce tells me that part of helping
13: dog,
12: out her students is meeting
13: dog,
12: them where they're at.
13: What I like about adolescents is just their spirit. I love to talk to them. I love to learn about them. They're just interesting people.
12: What are some ways that you speak to adolescents? A lot of people don't know how to talk to teenagers, and teenagers can clam up.
13: I think kids appreciate you being really just honest and direct and non-judgmental. I think that's the key piece right there, the non-judgmental piece.
12: Joyce does what she can to make a safe space for her students, but she knows she can only do just so much.
13: I do think generally kids feel safe, but they know we can't guarantee safety anymore, and that's unfortunate.
12: It's a tough job in uncertain times. But school nurses like Joyce are at the ready and eager to help students graduate in good physical and mental health. For WCAI's Ways of Life, I'm Kate O'Connell in Mashpee.
14: In April 1670, a ship carrying English colonists sailed up the Ashley River off the coast of Carolina in search of a location for a new settlement. They selected a spot along the river's west bank, came ashore, and christened the new colony Charlestown in honor of their king, Charles II of England. Among the settlers was Dr. Henry Woodward, who soon became an indispensable member of the young community. Woodward, a skilled physician, had also lived with the Cassabo Indians on nearby St. Helena Island, where he learned their language and customs. This knowledge made him well suited to serve as interpreter and Indian agent, a role vital to the fledgling colony's survival. Even before landing in Carolina, Woodward likely knew which Indians the colony needed to befriend. Shortly after arrival, he contacted regional tribes and soon received an important invitation. In the early summer of 1670, just months after the colony's founding, Woodward journeyed inland to meet with one of the most powerful chiefs in the southeast. The emperor, as the chief was called, ruled Kofatachaqui, a 400-year-old Mississippian culture chiefdom that encompassed much of present-day South Carolina. Kofatachaqui was a well-organized society with developed agriculture, a centralized governing system that linked its villages, and a large number of well-armed warriors. Woodward's visit went well, resulting in an alliance with Kofatachaqui. Later that year, in September 1670, the emperor made an official visit to Charlestown. This friendship undoubtedly helped ensure the safety and security of the young Carolina colony. Woodward and the colonists were likely aware, through historical accounts, of previous European contact with the region's inhabitants. The first documented contact with Kofatachaqui occurred during the De Soto expedition. In 1539, conquistador Hernando de Soto led a 600-man army through the southeastern region of the present-day United States, searching for gold, plunder, and slaves. Accounts from the expedition describe the visit in detail, including a memorable meeting with the kingdom's ruler, a female chief the Spaniards called the Lady of Kofatachaqui. Although still powerful, Kofatachaqui was in decline when De Soto encountered the chiefdom in 1540. Old-world diseases introduced through contact with the previous Spanish expeditions were spreading through the native population. Before Europeans arrived, however, Kofatachaqui was likely among the most powerful and well-established Mississippian culture chiefdoms in North America. While the lady and her kingdom sound much like an Indian princess myth, the story was well documented by members of the De Soto expedition. Just outside of present-day Camden, South Carolina, as you cross the watery river on Interstate 20, look downstream and imagine the eastern shore as it appeared 500 years ago. The virgin hardwood forests that once lined the banks are long gone, and dams have greatly reduced the river's flow. But imagine, in the distance, on a bluff overlooking the broad river, a Mississippian-style city with over 500 Indian dwellings. In the center, a plaza leads to a large mound, upon which sits a temple the size of a football field. Smaller mounds with notable buildings, along with many more dwellings, occupy the surrounding countryside. According to writings from the De Soto expedition, this was Kofatachaqui at the time the conquistador and his army arrived on May 1, 1540. The journals describe it as a town of great importance. For De Soto, it had been a long journey to reach the fabled kingdom. Nearly a year earlier, the conquistador and his army had landed near Tampa Bay on the Florida Peninsula to search for kingdoms and treasure. The expedition spent the winter in Appalachia, near present-day Tallahassee, Florida. There, they captured a boy and his teens who'd been traveling with Indian traders. The boy, whom they named Perico, told them that he was from a powerful inland empire that was ruled by a queen and was rich with treasure. Intrigued by the boy's description, De Soto was anxious to locate the kingdom. In early March 1540, with Perico as their guide, De Soto's army marched northward through what is now Georgia and eastern South Carolina. After a difficult month-long journey through dense wilderness and seemingly endless swamps, De Soto and his men finally reached Cofetachiqui. Apparently aware of the approaching army, members of the chiefdom met the expedition at the edge of a large river, now believed to be the Wateree River, near present-day Lugoff, South Carolina. After several emissaries from Cofetachiqui crossed the river and conferred with De Soto, the queen appeared on the opposite bank. Attended by servants, she was carried on a litter draped with fine white cloth to the river's edge, then ferried across in a canoe shaded by a decorative awning. One expedition writer compared the scene to Cleopatra crossing the river Cydnus. The queen greeted De Soto wearing a finely woven white shawl, her upper body draped in pearls. After exchanging warm greetings, she removed a heavy strand of pearls and placed it around De Soto's neck as he bowed. The lady's entourage then presented the expedition with hides, blankets, meat, corn, and salt. The queen provided canoes for De Soto and his men to cross the river, and then took them to her capital at Cofetachiqui. This is thought to have been located at the Mulberry Mound site near present-day Camden, South Carolina. The Spaniards were impressed with the queen, writing, "We were very gratified and charmed, both with her discretion and with her great beauty, which she possessed in extreme perfection." They also spoke admirably of the people of Cofetachiqui. "The Indians are very clean and very polite, and more civilized than any who had been seen in the land. They walked covered down to the feet with very excellent hides, and blankets of sable, and blankets of mountain lions. All natives were shod and clothed." Expedition writers were especially impressed with the city's huge temple, describing it as a very authoritative temple on a high mound, very large and very tall and broad, all covered high and low with very excellent and beautiful mats. They also noted that the steeply pitched roof was covered in intricately arranged seashells and pearls that sparkled in the sun. The cavernous building was described as the richest and most superb of all those that our Spaniards saw in La Florida, using the Spanish name for the southeast. Another expedition member who had seen similar buildings in Mexico and Peru said the temple was among the grandest and most wonderful of all the things that he had seen in the New World. Inside the temple's two enormous doors, De Soto's chroniclers described 12 giant figures carved from wood, standing guard, six on each side, their faces carved in a fierce and bold posture. Expedition members noted that these huge wooden warriors, some 11 feet high, held elaborately carved weapons decorated with mica, copper, pearls, antlers, and shells. Life-sized carvings of previous rulers stood before raised wooden burial chambers, each painted with a portrait of the deceased. Within these chambers lay the remains of past chiefs and their families, their mummified bodies adorned with numerous strands of delicate pearls, fine cloths, and pelts. Throughout the inner temple, wooden chests were filled with loose pearls, the chroniclers describing chests filled with so many pearls that 300 horses could not have carried all of them. The queen and her people graciously housed the entire army within the city and shared their food stores with them. De Soto, however, sought more than just grain and venison. His quest was for gold and silver. Finding no precious metals in the city, he ordered his men to loot the temple, removing over 200 pounds of pearls, even stripping them from the remains of deceased ancestors. Hernando de Soto stayed in Cofetachiqui for 11 days, resting his soldiers and searching for gold in the surrounding area. He was surprised and quite relieved at the warm reception and hospitality his expedition received, especially considering the powerful chiefdom's warlike reputation. He soon discovered the reason for the subdued and friendly response. It was because Cofetachiqui was in a greatly weakened state. Expedition writings mention a recent epidemic likely caused by disease acquired through contact with the Spanish in 1521 and 1526. The Queen stated that a great pestilence had visited them the previous year, and many of her people had died. Food stores were low, and in the surrounding areas, the Spanish noted, large uninhabited towns choked with vegetation, and four long row houses full of bodies from the plague. Finding no gold or silver in the area, De Soto decided to move his army onward in search of other kingdoms to plunder. However, to ensure a safe passage through hostile lands, the conquistador took the queen hostage, forcing her to accompany them. After a few weeks of travel, she and her servants were fortunately able to escape and likely return to the chiefdom. No further mention of the Lady of Cofetachiqui appears in historical records. Despite the looting of their temple and their queen being taken hostage, the people of Cofetachiqui were fortunate that their encounter with De Soto wasn't more severe. Perhaps due to the intelligence, charm, and canny diplomacy of their queen, the chieftain was able to avoid conflict with De Soto and his powerful army. Other tribes encountered by the expedition were not as fortunate. As De Soto's army continued their march across the southeast, they looted and burned villages and crops, and killed many indigenous people. After leaving Cofetachiqui, De Soto's expedition spent the next 2 years searching the southeast in vain for a kingdom of gold to rival the Aztec and Inca empires. Finally, stranded in the swamplands along the lower Mississippi River, with his men starving and depleted, De Soto died of a fever on May 21, 1542. The chronicles from the De Soto expedition, written some 235 years before the founding of the United States, offer an extraordinarily rare glimpse into pre-Columbian America. However, according to anthropologist Charles Hudson, his march across the South caused much more devastation than Sherman's march 325 years later. Although Cofetachiqui was only looted, not sacked and burned, the chiefdom, like many other native societies, was still adversely affected. Though weakened by the Spanish intrusion and exposure to European diseases, Cofetachiqui continued to have a powerful presence in the Carolina region. By 1700, however, for reasons not fully understood, Cofetachiqui had all but vanished. In 1701, English explorer John Lawson journeyed through the watery valley and noted finding only small settlements of Congaree Indians. It is likely that the people of Cofetachiqui were assimilated into the Catawba tribe.

Early colonists in Carolina, observing local tribes gathering acorns and hunting game, likely assumed that these people had always lived a simple hunter-gatherer lifestyle in an untouched wilderness. This common perception, known as the pristine myth, promoted the idea that these were virgin lands unaffected by their indigenous inhabitants. European settlers believed that colonization and civilization would improve these supposedly untouched lands. The English colonists could not have imagined that a sophisticated and powerful chiefdom, lasting for almost 500 years, had once covered a large part of what would become the Palmetto State. The pristine myth became somewhat of a self-fulfilling prophecy. Well before large numbers of European settlers arrived, aspects of their culture, religion, and especially their diseases preceded them. Encounters with early European settlers weakened indigenous societies, greatly reducing populations in many regions. Consequently, once grand chiefdoms dissolved into scattered tribes living in small villages. The large mound settlements were abandoned, and nature soon reclaimed the land. Within a few generations, the people who had lived in the region for centuries reverted to the basic lifestyle of their distant ancestors. We tend to recognize and celebrate our own tribes. But it's worth remembering that our shared human history on this land that we briefly inhabit may be deeper than we realize.

0: This is Bird Note. Ornithologist and poet J. Drew Lanham often writes about his experience as a black man in the outdoors, both the joy of being in nature and the racism he faces in the field. Sometimes that's led him to bird in places that others might overlook. And one time, looking for sparrows inspired a poem celebrating these little brown birds.
1: Sparrow envy. Were I the sparrow, brown-backed, skittish, and small, I would find haven in thorniest thickets, search far and wide for fields lone fallow, treasure the unkempt, worship the unmown, covet the weed-strewn row. I would slink between sedges, chip unseen from brambles, skulk deep within hedges, and desire the ditches grown wild. I would find great joy in the mist-sodden morning, sing humble pleas from the highest weeds, and plead for the gray days to stay.
0: 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I'm Mark Bramhill.

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0: It was so easy for my abuela to just walk to the corner store and buy all the fresh cilantro, have a chicken decapitated right then and there, you know, like picking lobster at a restaurant, and smell the achiote before she bought it. Today, I'm with Maria in one of the few international stores in Evansville, hoping to find a little bit of home. We're gonna get some cilantro now. I want to try something. Whenever I come to the international market, I always get something I haven't tried, and it's usually like candy or something.
1: There's a lot of candy that I haven't tried from here.
2: I like bread.
1: Bread is life.
0: Maria and I were talking casually about this, trying to get why, if the Latino population continues to grow in the Midwestern states, so little is available of our cultures in some areas.
3: See, when you go to a grocery store in the Midwest, the Latino ingredients are very limited. The Latino aisle is always so small.
1: You can see we're going crazy looking for achiote so I can make this sofrito, and then, you know, we can't find plantain in just one place. You have to go to a couple of places. And yo he ido a sitios en donde he tratado de buscar plátano en tres sitios y nunca encuentro. So, you know, it is just so hard to find, even when it says, like, it's the Latino aisle.
4: Mm-hmm. And, like, people ask us whenever they hear that we do this podcast called Que Pasa Midwest, they're like, oh, well, why Midwest? Well, one, because it's where we are. Two, because no one does coverage, really, of Latinos in the Midwest. And three, they want to know, what is it like? Is it different being a Latino in the Midwest? Well, this is one of the challenges that Latinos in the Midwest, minus Chicago, face, is that there's just a lack of ingredients for just making dishes that you maybe would eat every day back home. So how far would you have to go to get achiote?
1: Achiote, I might be able to find it in places like Chicago or Indianapolis. So Indianapolis is like 3 hours from here. So, you know, that's why I just have my mom ship it from Puerto Rico.
3: Yeah, you heard that right. Mi mamá me envía un contenedor desde Puerto Rico with a sofrito already made. And I'm not quite sure if sofrito qualifies as a sauce. You most likely won't be dipping it in anything into this puree of herbs and vegetables.
0: But let me stop right here. Let's hear Maria tell us how to make sofrito.
4: It's a fresh mezcla of medium Spanish onions cut into large chunks, cubanel peppers, peeled medium cloves of garlic, a large bunch of cilantro washed and roughly chopped, ajíes dulces, culantro leaves, ripe plum tomatoes cut into chunks, roughly chopped large red bell peppers, salt and achiote or arnado in English. Place the ingredients one at a time through a food processor or blender. Make sure to process until smooth. You can put it in a container and store in a refrigerator for up to 3 days, 3 days, or freeze it.
3: Now, the achiote was the hardest thing to find in the Midwest. I went to the grocery store, and I had so much trouble trying to find anato. And I started having some questions. Así que empecé a buscar, and I found out that according to the U.S. Hispanic Chamber of Commerce, there are 4 million Hispanic-owned businesses in the United States. But guess what? Most of them are in the coastal states. And I think aquí en el Midwest, sometimes we miss that immigration often brings immediate and tangible benefits. No tan solo a la economía, but also they bring a little bit of home to the people. So with the influx of the Hispanic population in el Midwest, ¿por qué no estamos haciendo más para crear más conciencia acerca de los beneficios de tener más negocios latinos? Pero, in my search for achiote, I finally found it in Ohio, and I made a meal that reminded me so much of home.

0: What are we going to make again?
1: Hoy vamos a hacer plátano frito. We're going to do some French plantain, and that's from Puerto Rico. Some rice and beans, and some chicken.
0: All right, sounds easy enough.
1: Sí, y le vamos a poner sofrito.
0: And I see you're not really messing with the plátanos as much, the plantains. Do you just kind of let them sit? Do you need to flip them?
2: I do need to flip them, but I need to let them fry in one side first.
0: Okay. I feel like this is a Q&A where you're teaching me how to cook, but that's exactly what it is.
1: So after eating that Puerto Rican meal, I asked myself, what does it all mean? And to me, it's all about identity. A lot of Latinos, like myself, are here in the Midwest, y a veces nos sentimos nostálgicos. You know, we want to have a little bit of our culture here close to what we now call our home. So shop local and encourage our city and the Latino community to become business owners, to diversify our community. 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
1: This is Matt Brown, and I'm talking with Jim Brown, my father, about his time as a Peace Corps physical education teacher and coach in Colombia, South America, from 1962 to 1964. You were assigned to a university in Bucaramanga, Colombia, near the border of Venezuela. What were those first few days like when you arrived in country?
2: I remember that first day very clearly. Bob Bergstrom and I had been in Bogota with the rest of the group. So we got on a plane, Avianca, and we flew to Bucaramanga. We get off this plane, and there's a welcoming committee there. City officials, people from the university where we're going to work. And at the same time, there were several hundred people behind the fences, waving, cheering, like we were celebrities. And I asked one of the people, I said, how did you get all these people out to visit, to see us like this? He said, oh, they come every Sunday afternoon to watch the planes take off and land. And then later that week, they had a reception for us at a hotel. And it was for Dan Friedman, an English teacher, and Tom Tolman, another English teacher, and for Bob Bergstrom and I from the PE part of the group. So we're talking to these people, small talk kind of stuff. And one of them commented, I don't know how he knew this, that three of us were left-handed. And I nodded and wanted to use my new Spanish, and I agreed with him. And whatever I said didn't come out quite right. The host smiled and changed the subject. And a few minutes later, Dan pulled me aside and said, Jim, I'm pretty sure that you just told these guys we were leftists. So it probably wasn't the message that the Peace Corps had in mind when they sent us to South America to offset the spread of communism, but I had already announced who we were.
1: To that end, is it fair to say that it took a while for all of you to get comfortable speaking Spanish?
2: Taking a while is a little bit of an understatement. There were several in our group who could speak Spanish who were very fluent, but for most of us, it was a work in progress. But even when we made mistakes, and we all made mistakes, Colombians were so nice and understanding and wanted to help, and it helped us get better every day. There were still bumps and speed bumps along the way. Kevin Dixon was in our group. He was a 6'7 guy from Boston who played basketball and baseball at the University of Denver. And he turned out to be a great coach, but Spanish wasn't good, and he would be the first one to tell you that. They sent Kevin to Tunja, which is a city north of Bogota, to conduct a basketball clinic, and a couple hundred people showed up, students, teachers, coaches. And at the end of the clinic, they asked Kevin to come forward and accept a gift and say a few words. He tried to thank them and say that he was embarrassed to be given such a nice gift, but he used a word that sounds in English a lot like embarrassed. It meant something else. Kevin had just announced to the group that he was pregnant.
1: Did that take a second to sink in, or do you think he realized that only years later?
2: Months later, maybe years later, but once the story got out, it spread around the country and it's brought up at every reunion we've ever had.
1: Where'd you live while you were there?
2: For the first couple of months, we lived in a dorm at the university, and then we moved to an apartment. Actually, our boss, our Colombian boss, said they were building this new apartment over a theater not far from the university, and would we be interested in it? So we went and looked. It was $75 a month, split four ways. We had to get permission from the Peace Corps in Bogota because there was a rule that no more than two volunteers could live together in the same place. So we got the okay. We moved in. It had four bedrooms, two baths, hot water on good days, had a kitchen, had a living room, and living over a theater. I saw more movies in 2 years that I lived in Bucaramanga than I've seen the rest of my life. The theater was air-conditioned, which was important. So that was one reason. I just would go downstairs to cool off. And they also had subtitles, so it helped me with my Spanish. That's my excuse.
1: What did other volunteers think when they visited your palatial apartment?
2: unbelieving. I mean, a lot of these people were living in pretty dismal places out in the countryside, and they would come into Bucaramanga to get supplies and come by the apartment, and they were just dumbfounded. First they would say, did you check this out with the Peace Corps? Do they know about this? But they liked it, and they ended up staying with us often when they would come into town. So they were jealous, but it worked out okay. And it turned out that all of our people around the country, the PE people and English teachers, were living in similar apartments or hotels or whatever. We were expected to live at the level of whoever we were working with, and that apartment was consistent with that.
1: I grew up in Louisiana. You grew up in Louisiana, and food is a huge part of life and culture in that state. What was it like going from Louisiana to this completely different culture with a completely different kind of food?
2: Well, I knew we weren't in Louisiana anymore. We ate breakfast in the apartment. We ate lunch at the cafeteria at the university. But it was every day. This didn't change. Rice, yuca, a little meat, beans, and a Coca-Cola. 2 or 3 pesos, but we just got tired of that. And we made a deal with this Thai restaurant in a hotel to eat one meal a day. I mean, who knew? Bucaramanga, Colombia, 60 years ago, there was a great Thai restaurant. It was like living in New York or Atlanta, someplace like that. So it was great. We kept enough food in the apartment to keep us going. There was a bakery 2 doors down. You know, fruits were easy to find and very cheap. You could get papayas, pineapples, bananas. Pineapple cost 10 cents, a dime in U.S. money. So one day we bought a whole stalk of bananas for a buck and change. Thought we were getting a great deal. It didn't occur to us at the time that whole stalk of yellow bananas might get ripe at the same time. So we were against the clock. We were up against the clock from the minute we got out of that market. 7 days, tops, eat a whole stalk of bananas. The numbers just didn't work for us. That was the last time we made that mistake.
1: This is Matt Brown. You've been listening to an interview with Jim Brown, a physical education teacher and coach in Colombia during the Peace Corps' earliest years.
3: The All Worn Out Jug Band is made up of members of the Unitarian Church in Chatham, Massachusetts.
4: 1, 2, 3, 4.
3: As you can hear, their version features kazoos instead of horns. Well, there is one trumpet of a sort.
5: I play an instrument that is the size, shape, and look of a bugle, but inserted is a kazoo in the top of the bugle.
3: It's called a trumpazoo, and that trumpazoo player is 83-year-old Bud Brown.
5: My name is Elliot Brown. My friends call me Bud.
3: And Bud actually plays 2 instruments.
5: Sometimes simultaneously. I play a washboard. I strum it with a wooden end of a spoon.
3: Bud's a kind of triple threat in the band. In addition to playing the trumpazoo and the washboard, he sings. When the band started 15 years ago, they introduced him to a song he'd never heard before. Since then, he's been singing it at nearly every gig.
5: The one that goes in part, everybody's worried.

0: What is the song about?
1: Well, it's essentially the problem that we all have. Nobody knows what's going to happen when they die. No one knows for certain, so I'll just let the mystery be.
0: Let the Mystery Be was written by singer-songwriter Iris DeMent. It was released in 1992 when she was 31 years old.

0: I've often wondered how the woman who wrote the song, Iris Dement, the young woman, wondered how she got to it, where she was. But it fits me. And it may not ever have taken on the meaning kinds of things that it has for me if I had not been put in that position of doing it for my wife, according to her wishes before she died, about her death.
1: How did you meet your wife?
0: I was invited to dinner one time. They had also invited her. I suspect that that was no accident, which is fine because it just worked out beautifully. Yeah, she was adorable. We soon were pretty sure that we were fated to be together. And so we were.
1: After two daughters, two granddaughters, and 40 years of marriage, Pat was diagnosed with cancer. She was hospitalized in Boston, while Bud remained at home on Cape Cod.
2: So how often did you see her if she was at the hospital in Boston?
0: Not nearly often enough, but maybe once a week. It just took way too much out of me. Took too much out of her, too. You know, it sort of held the mirror up to her, like saying, look, you're dying, kid. She never said don't come. She put it other ways, like don't overdo it. Don't be silly. Call me. Which we did a lot.
1: When Pat realized she was dying, she planned her own memorial service. She made arrangements by phone from her hospital bed.
0: It was just amazing. I mean, it is so her. You know, she would step in, take charge, do this, do that. I mean, she had gall. She was splendid.
1: And she had a special request for Bud.
0: She asked me, and of course I agreed, to sing at her memorial service, Let the Mystery Be.
2: So why do you think she asked you to sing the song?
0: She was facing the mystery. If you find it mystifying, that's okay. It's all right with me. Let it be all right with you.
1: Pat passed away in the hospital in 2006. A few months ago, Bud lost someone else. Phil Thompson, a founding member of the band, passed away. Around the same time, the stepson of one of the other band members also died. Each of the families asked Bud to sing at the memorial services, and the request, Let the Mystery Be.
0: And it has almost become a tradition. I don't enjoy it only because it's so damn sad, but I can't say no because it's a duty and it's a gift. It's, in one sense, a joy to be able to do it, and for another sense, it's a heartbreaker.
3: You would think after all these years I'd have it down pat, but my memory is such that it's got a lot of leaks.
0: It's still a release, in a way, to sing it and to have people cheer me after they've heard it, that it's as if it gives them some turn of relief to them, to their family, and to the audience in the church. And I'm delighted to do that. I try to find a way to collaborate with the mystery. Let's see. Mystery song. There we are. Everybody's wondering what and where they all came from. Everybody's worried about where they're gonna go when the whole thing's done. But no one knows for certain, so it's all the same to me. I'll just let the mystery be. I know that I'm in my 83rd year. I have a limited amount of time, and I may be annoyed at it and disgruntled. Damn, I wanted to do this other thing. But only because I'm having fun, and I don't want it interrupted. I enjoy most all of it, and I'm delighted to have had it. But I know sooner or later I go where the millions have gone, wherever that is. I mean, it's the mystery. It's the mystery.
4: Some say once you're gone forever. Some say you're going to come back. Some say you rest in the arms of a savior, fixing the ways you lack. Some say they're coming back as a garden, carrots and little green peas. I think I'll let the mystery be. Some say they're going to a place called glory. I ain't saying it ain't a fact.
0: But I've heard that I'm on the road to purgatory, and I don't like the sound of that. But I believe in love, and I live my life accordingly. I choose to let the mystery be. Yes, I'll just let the mystery be.
1: From Cape Cod, this is Mary Quintus.
5: This is Bird Note. Snowy owls are glamour birds. When some fly south from the Arctic to adorn fence posts and driftwood logs in the northern United States, people turn up in flocks to see them. But these owls are infrequent visitors to the lower 48, even in winter. Most snowy owls stay in the Arctic all year long, hunting through both the long hours of summer and the darkness of winter. So, what time of day do snowy owls hunt when they come south? Are they diurnal, or daytime hunters, or nocturnal ones? Where the big owls winter farther south, many hunt from dusk into night. During the day, they often stand on the same perch, snoozing on and off. But around sunset, the white-feathered hunters begin to appear restless, fluffing their feathers and gliding from perch to perch. As dusk sets in, these opportunists fly out to seek their prey, rodents and rabbits in the fields, ducks and shorebirds along the coasts. They will even fly out over the water to take sleeping seabirds. Have you seen a snowy owl in your neck of the woods? Share a photo on our Facebook page at Bird Note Radio. For Bird Note, I'm Mary McCann.
6: Due process. What is it? Who gets it? I'm Robert Reich, and this is a short take from Inequality Media and KALW. There's been some misinformation about this fundamental right that's guaranteed by the U.S. Constitution.
7: Your Secretary of State says everyone who's here, citizens and non-citizens, deserve due process. Do you agree, Mr. President?
8: I don't know. I'm not a lawyer.
6: Well, I am a lawyer, and I've argued before the Supreme Court. The Fifth Amendment to the Constitution explicitly says no person shall be deprived of life, liberty, or property without due process of law. If you're an immigrant who has been detained by ICE, you are entitled to a notice of the charges against you. The government must also provide you with a charging document, often called a notice to appear, outlining the reasons for potential deportation. You have the right to present evidence before an immigration judge to show why you should not be deported. You might be seeking asylum, for example, or have a student visa or green card, and you have the right to appeal the decision to a higher court. You cannot simply be ripped off the streets and deported without a chance to defend yourself. That would be a clear violation of due process. Our country was founded on the idea that government cannot arbitrarily take away your rights and that everyone has a right to defend themselves. And that really means everyone. The word person in the Fifth Amendment makes no distinction between citizens and non-citizens. And the Supreme Court has reaffirmed this multiple times. Conservative and liberal justices have agreed. Due process is a fundamental constitutional protection to ensure that all of us can maintain our life, liberty, and our property, regardless of who we are or where we come from.
9: It's commonly said that the Cold War was won without firing a shot, but that isn't exactly true. Many servicemen risked their lives in spy planes or nuclear submarines, and then there was the psychological toll. The men who served as part of the nuclear triad rehearsed the end of the world over and over again for years. They pushed the button or turned the keys and then learned it was only a test. Independent producer Eric Malinsky reports that many of these retired servicemen are facing a new battle. They want to be classified as Cold War veterans, but they're facing a tough fight.
10: Bill Robinson was part of an elite crew, people who had their finger on the button.
11: I spent a better part of 5 years in SAC, the Strategic Air Command, flying B-52s.
10: Circling the Arctic for 24 hours at a time.
11: And I also flew them in Vietnam.
10: If given the order, he would have nuked Moscow.
11: We had one purpose and only one purpose, and that was to put our bombs on the target regardless of battle damage, regardless of anything other than complete destruction of the airplane. So we all knew that we were basically flying a suicide mission.
10: Well, officially they were called Chrome Dome missions. They were tested constantly, rehearsing World War III over and over again.
11: Every time we had a practice alert, we never actually knew whether it was for real or not. But if it were the real thing, of course, we would have nothing to come back to. In the back of our minds and my mind, I knew that my family would probably be vaporized.
10: Bill and his crewmates were on the front lines of the Cold War. But when the Soviet Union fell, there were no victory parades, no medal ceremonies. Gorbachev was barely clinging to power. And the first President Bush was worried that if it looked like America was gloating, there might be a backlash in the Soviet Union. Now, Bill Robinson understands that, but he still felt unappreciated.
11: It would be nice to have somebody say thank you. You know, it would have been nice to have somebody say, well, as my old ops officer said, it was a real bucket of snot, but thanks.
10: Bill is part of a growing movement of retired servicemen who are supporting the American Cold War Veterans Association. The organization is lobbying Congress to create a Cold War Service Medal. They have the support of 7 senators, but the Pentagon is against it. Here's the problem. The Department of Defense does not consider the Cold War a real war, and they're worried that if they give medals to people who didn't serve in combat, they'll water down the whole meaning of the word veteran.
12: I'm Scott Lecuyer.
10: Scott Lecuyer believes that he was in a real war,
12: and
10: the contribution of his crewmates needs to be recognized.
12: Sometimes I wonder if President Reagan was still around and conscious of this, would he have recognized us? And I've spoken to Ronald Reagan, actually, on a Christmas day when I was out in a missile site once. He called us and said, Merry Christmas.
10: Scott spent 4 years as a chief mechanic at a nuclear missile silo. The job was grueling. The missiles were constantly malfunctioning, but the base had to be fully operational in case the Soviets took a first strike. The crew was tested every day, not knowing if it was the real thing. One of Scott's roommates couldn't handle the stress. He was kicked out.
12: I can't tell you how much that guy did for the mission. He couldn't do the job, but he propped us up so much so he might as well have been the truck that drove us there. And when they kicked him out, it was unbelievable to all of us because, you know, he was like our parent. We didn't realize he couldn't go home because of the family issues, and he hung himself in our room. I have a flag that's on my mantle right now that was flying over the squadron at the time, and I keep it in a box in his memory.
10: Those memories weigh heavily on Scott. He had trouble adjusting to the outside world, and he describes his experience as being like underground solitary confinement. Scott was eventually diagnosed with post-traumatic stress disorder. He showed up at a local VA hospital, and that's when he discovered he wasn't technically a veteran because he didn't serve during an official period of war like Vietnam.
12: I was locked out from being a new applicant because of my service dates weren't during a war period. And I went crazy, and that's when I really got involved.
10: Scott now recruits members for the American Cold War Veterans Association. He's hoping to change the system, which he thinks is unfair.
12: Everybody's made hay on the Cold War, from authors to politicians to the media. Everybody for 50 years has made their careers on the Cold War. And it was us that carried out that mission. And the fact that we're forgotten is unbelievable.
10: Barack Obama and Hillary Clinton have pledged their support, but getting money's going to be tough. A new generation of soldiers is coming home with pressing concerns. The Cold War veterans might have to hunker down for a long fight. The payoff may be years down the road, but they're used to that.
9: This piece by Eric Molinsky was originally produced for Weekend America. Oh, the late lamented Weekend America. I missed that show. But we have a chance to hear it again because of Remix Radio. Stay tuned.
13: I am 50 feet underwater, alone, a quarter mile offshore from the Kohala coast of Hawaii Island. The fish on my stringer are bleeding into the current. I can see the faint copper trace dissolve into blue. Something in the water around me is reading the signal. Then the shadow comes, 15 feet of tiger shark, striped and deliberate, materializing from the haze the way large things do underwater. not approaching so much as arriving. She circles once. Her eyes find mine. She stops. I do not turn away. I hold position, eye to eye, and I wait. People who haven't spent years in the ocean read this as confrontation, a near-death experience to recount at dinner parties. But I see a shark almost every dive. The shark is not a metaphor. She is a Tuesday. Hanging there in the blue while she decides what I am, I think about my father. Dr. Moges Bizuna, born in Harar, Ethiopia in 1944, the son of a wealthy man who refused to acknowledge him, raised in a shack by his mother. At 10 years old, he left home and traveled 50 miles to find a school, because the town he came from had no school past the third grade, and he had already decided that the ceiling above him was not his ceiling. He's 81 years old now. He's losing his vision. The man who chased light across continents can no longer read his phone. There's a story my father told at every party, every family gathering, every holiday table throughout my childhood in Indianapolis. He told it the way people tell stories that contain them, not to inform, but to return. He was 10 years old, sharing a single rented room with four other boys at the school 50 miles from home. They paid 2 birr a month, pennies, for injera and shurawat twice a day and a place to sleep. When winter came and the days grew shorter, they were offered candles for 25 cents each. One boy refused to pay his share. The other four children, including my father, each paid extra and bought the candles themselves. They were 10 years old. They had already learned that the agreement, everyone contributes, everyone benefits, was the only structure that worked. You did not wait for perfect conditions. You filled the gap and moved forward. But the boy who refused to pay used the light the most. He sat closest to the candle. He read the longest. He seemed to believe he was clever. So they took their blankets and built a wall around him. If he would not pay for the light, he would not receive it. But the enclosure had a flaw. They couldn't seal the ceiling. Light leaked through the top and pooled inside his fort. While they shivered in open air, he was warm and illuminated. And because he was 10 years old and hadn't yet learned the cost of certain kinds of cleverness, he began to read aloud, just to let them know. So they sat in the dark, together, and refused to buy light at all. The boy had fashioned his own candle from fat and cloth. The smell spread through the neighborhood until neighbors arrived with sticks and taught him a lesson that reason could not. After that, he paid his share. They lit the candle. They all had light. My father told this story laughing, not as a lesson. He never said, and so you see, the moral is, he told it as a memory that delighted him, that contained something true about how the world works. He laughed at the rancid candle. He laughed at the neighbors. He laughed at the image of 5 10-year-old boys negotiating the economics of shared light. I retold it at his 70th birthday party in Indianapolis. He had forgotten the story entirely. He listened to me tell it and laughed with his whole body, as if though hearing it for the first time. By then, it had already passed from him to me so completely that he no longer needed to carry it.

My parents fled Ethiopia in 1978. The Derg, the military junta, had marked my father for arrest. He had one night. He left immediately, going into hiding in the countryside. My mother stayed behind with their toddler, Amsalu, hoping the danger would pass. It didn't. By April of that year, staying meant dying. They walked to Sudan, on foot. They reached a camp, and it was there, in the space between one life and the next, that I was conceived. Not planned, not an accident, but the natural consequence of two people who had survived something together and were still choosing to believe in the future. They did not know if they would make it to Frankfurt. They conceived me anyway. They moved forward anyway. They released the outcome anyway.

They reach Frankfurt, where I would be born a few months later. My father's brother, Alamayo, was painting a hunger cloth for a German church. That commission financed my parents' flight from Sudan. In 1981, after my first birthday, the White Harvest Church in Indianapolis sponsored our immigration to the United States. My brother rejoined us a year later, after 4 years of separation, held whole by his grandmother, while my parents rebuilt a life on the other side of the world.

0: My father completed his PhD. He taught anatomy and physiology for 30 years. The architecture of the human body, how systems connect, how structure supports function, how every visible action depends on invisible preparation. He was teaching the same thing in the classroom he had learned in horror. He just had a different language for it by then. Last week, my children's mother called and asked me to take the kids. My daughter, Mary Coco, 12. My son, Mogus Mackay, 10, named for his grandfather. Later that night, she sent me a message. Thank the kids. I didn't know what she meant. I asked them about it in the morning. Mary has been making sea creatures from beads and elastic cord, squids, octopuses, starfish, and selling them to her classmates. Mogus learned to make them too and sells the same item for $20 that his sister sells for $10. He has always understood leverage. When they arrived at their mother's house and found her upset, they didn't ask for an explanation. They came up with a plan. Mary gave Mogus $50, money they had made themselves, at school, with their hands, and sent him out into the rain to find something to ease her mother's pain. He walked to 4 stores. He selected a necklace, her favorite lemonade, and a small jade cat, because their mother loves cats. Mary stayed home and watched her baby half-sibling until the boyfriend came back from work. They left the gifts and a note on the bed and said nothing about it afterward. I did not teach them to do this. I recognized it. I have seen it before. In a cold room in horror. In a refugee camp in Sudan. In a retirement community in Charlotte where my father can no longer see his grandchildren's faces. My father traveled 50 miles. I descend 50 feet. My children spent $50. Not because they were told, but because darkness asked and they answered with what light they had. My father's losing his vision. A window once open is now closing. I cannot fix this. What I can do is keep diving, keep teaching, keep raising Mogus and Mary Coco in the light of what was passed to me. Now it passes forward again, in small, unremarkable acts. A necklace, a lemonade, a jade cat left silently on a bed.
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2: When you're a lobsterman, there are all kinds of ways to lose money. Rob Martin is repairing his boat. It's 40 feet long with a small cabin in front and a big flat working deck in back, like a huge floating pickup truck. The engine died 2 weeks ago. Rob and his mechanic are perched over it with a blowtorch. If the repair works, he'll be back on the water tomorrow.
3: Knock on wood.
2: Rob needs to be out fishing as much as possible this time of year, to get him through the winter and to pay for the new engine. He's been losing sleep.
3: So my daughter already reminded me today how many days there were till Christmas, so she's a little excited because of that. And I'm like, yeah, stop my Christmas shopping. I'm still in summer mode. Now we're almost the middle of November, so we'll see what happens.
2: Even when his boat's working, Rob's profit margins are tight. To save money, he rarely hires a sternman to work alongside him. So most days, Rob steams out the mouth of the Cape Cod Canal, completely alone, in the dark. And back at home, his girlfriend Lori Karen worries about him.
4: I do, and I think subconsciously more than I do consciously now, because I kind of made a decision early on in the relationship where it did bother me, it did, but this is what he chose, and this is what I've chosen. You know, and that's the way it is.
2: Rob met Lori on eHarmony 5 years ago. She realized early on that loving Rob would mean loving the lobster trade, too. She moved to the Cape and dove right in.
3: She'd make me lunch. She'd bring me all kinds of good stuff. She'd scratch my back. All kinds of good stuff. Fan the lobsters.
4: Spent a lot of time on the boat. Really did a lot of time lobstering. I won't go now. I'm cold out there in the summer. But I've said to him many times that you need a bigger girlfriend to haul these lobsters around and, you know, the things that I have to do for him. I'm a little bit useless other than the back scratch and the nice lunch, but physically I can't help him much at all.
2: In those early days, Lori set to work learning all she could about the lobster business. And she was surprised by what she found.
4: These guys don't get paid what they need to get paid for what they do.
2: Most lobstermen sell their entire catch to wholesalers who can handle huge quantities of live product. Lori says Rob and other independent lobstermen don't have much power to negotiate. Lobstermen have to take whatever price they're offered when they bring in their catch. It can be hard to eke out a living. In her life before lobster, Lori could count on a yearly cost of living increase.
4: This, you get a cost of living decrease. When the prices go up for diesel, you know, for shipping, whatever it may be, the guys that are harvesting this product for us, the price goes down. It just doesn't make any sense. And again, you know, I feel that we're not, these individual guys, I don't know, are going to be able to sustain this industry. I just don't see long-term how it's possible if the dynamics continue the way that they do.
2: Lori figured she could help change all that. She noticed consumers were more and more interested in local food. They were happy to get fresher meat and produce and proud to support the local economy. Some farmers were even gaining independence and earning a more livable wage this way. So why not lobstermen? Lori and Rob decided to give it a shot, and Salty Lou's Lobster was born. Today, the business consists of a lobster tank on the porch and a small refrigerated truck in the driveway. They sell direct from home to consumers and a few restaurants. Rob likes talking to customers, but some days...
3: it's just extra work. I find sometimes this is easier. Dump everything at the wholesale and I'm done for the day. You get less money sometimes, but you're done. And it's not costing you anything. And you think you're making more money sometimes doing sometimes the way I'm doing, but I'm more stressed out doing it too that way.
2: Lori keeps pushing forward, though. She believes in the business and the idea of local lobster. She goes to farmers markets. It's a good chance to connect with consumers, even though this week she didn't sell a single lobster. The biggest stumbling block? The one thing she keeps hearing from customers? They want local food, but they can't face killing it themselves.
4: It's a meal that you need to butcher yourself. 70 or 80% of the consumer will not cook their own lobster.
2: Lori says she needs to start selling pre-cooked lobster products, because that's what her customers want. So she and Rob are putting in a commercial kitchen behind their house. A risky venture.
4: We need that lobster pie. We need that lobster roll. You know, we need more. So we're still, we've said this for the past 2 years, and we're still unfortunately in the same place. We're either in, and we're in much bigger, or we're out. You know, and he'll still continue to fish, of course. But or Salty Lou's will be dissolved, you know, won't be around, you know. We've got to find that way and find it quickly.
2: Rob and Lori don't know what the future holds for the Massachusetts lobster industry. They're taking a gamble by moving away from the status quo. Other lobstermen are actually doing all right for now. But with rising costs and tiny margins controlled by the wholesalers, who knows how much longer it'll be a viable business. Still, Rob misses the good old days when he could leave his work at the dock.
3: The two of us don't see eye to eye on some stuff. Most stuff, but there's some things we don't see eye to eye on. Right?
4: I'd like to know what that is.
3: I don't know.
4: Here we go. Well, you know what? In fairness to him, he has worked his ass off. He has worked double time and got no rewards for it. It's been really, really difficult. So when he looks at the numbers and what he's caught, and to think if all he was doing was selling to the wholesaler, he'd be doing better than fine.
3: Boat hits the dock and you're at the lobsters, I'm done for the day.
2: Rob's boat is finally fixed, and he had a pretty good day hauling traps.
3: I probably had maybe 400 pounds. I didn't haul a couple hundred pots. I had to move gear. So some stuff was messed up. It's just been down so long since we haven't been out with the engine and stuff. So I'll take it.
2: He pulls feisty lobsters from the hold.
3: Nice and feisty.
2: And fills 5 big crates. Rob hates this part of the day. A sternman would have done this on the ride back, if he had one.
3: You know, you're making money when you're catching lobsters, but it's just, I'd rather have it done when I get in. End the day that much quicker.
2: He'll drop most of the lobsters at the wholesaler. Salty Lou's can't move a lot of volume at this time of year, so he'll only bring half a crate home to Lori. She usually picks them up from the marina, but she can't today. She got another job to help with the family finances. And Rob's working harder to pay the bills, too. He'll keep fishing through the winter.
3: Not because they want to, but because they have to.
2: Long after most lobstermen call it quits till spring.
5: Lord, glad you're back on the water?
3: Oh, yeah. No, I'm not moping.
2: And he won't be moping on those cold January mornings, either. Steaming out into Cape Cod Bay alone on his boat, which incidentally is named The Resolve.

0: This is Bird Note. As a flock of ducks lift off from a marsh, their wings reveal large patches of powder blue and emerald. These dabbling ducks are called blue-winged teal. They're petite birds, noticeably smaller than mallards. The male's blue-gray head has a bright white crescent at the base of the bill, and his cinnamon sides and underparts are peppered with dark dots. Females are mottled grayish-brown. Blue-winged teal are long-distance migrants, traveling from nesting areas in Canada and the U.S. to South America for the winter. They feed in shallow water, with a preference during the breeding season for snails and fly larvae. In fall and winter, they seek out plant matter, especially seeds. Blue-winged teal pair up during the winter and migrate together in spring to a nesting area, often to where the female was born. There, the female will lay about 10 eggs, which hatch after 3 weeks. Once the eggs hatch, mother and ducklings walk away from the nest area within 24 hours, never to return to their nest again. Within just weeks, the young will be flying and ready to join their parents in their great migration south. For Bird Note, I'm Michael Stein.
1: Steve Gimbel is a professor of philosophy at Gettysburg College, but before he embarked on that career, he spent several years doing what many misfit youth before him had done. He followed the Grateful Dead.
2: It really was a laboratory for social experimentation, alternative ways of living, and no matter how weird you were, there was somebody who was weirder.
3: Chuckin', got my chips cashed in, keep chuckin'.
1: Gimbel didn't abandon his rebellious spirit when he got tenure. He's the author of The Grateful Dead and Philosophy, Getting High-Minded About Love and Hate. That's hate like the street in San Francisco. The book manages to attach philosophy to various aspects of the Dead's lyrics and lifestyle. One chapter looks at the song Lady with a Fan.

0: In the story, you've got a storyteller who tells the story of a beautiful woman with a fan that gets thrown into a lion's den. And she challenges two men, whoever comes out with the fan, I will marry. And one realizes, this is dangerous, I could really get hurt, this is stupid, and opts against. The other embraces the danger, comes out, and ends up with the woman. And the question then, the storyteller, as the song goes, makes no choice. You decide who was wise.
1: That's how it stands today. You decide he was wise.
0: That question then is, you know, it clearly is a larger allegory for how to live. And you get these concerns about how it is that we go about making our choices on a day-to-day basis.
2: At times, it seems like the authors are using the Grateful Dead as a vehicle or even an excuse to talk about philosophical concepts that already exist. But Gimbel insists there's something philosophical about the very essence of the dead. He says whenever norms are being challenged, there's philosophy to be done.
0: Philosophy really is sort of the CSI of the intellectual world. It's not until everything is suddenly burned down, until there's a body, suddenly it's like, uh-oh. Get the philosophers. What just happened?
3: And now for something completely different.
2: Another book in the same vein is Monty Python and Philosophy, Nudge Nudge, Think Think. Gary Hardcastle from Bloomsburg University co-edited that volume. He says not all pop culture lends itself to philosophical analysis.
4: But with Monty Python, you know, it's just an afternoon's work with a cup of coffee, and it all falls out pretty quickly.
2: He says that's because a lot of Monty Python's comedy overtly deals with problems that analytic philosophers struggle with.
4: There's a skit where Michael Palin plays a hijacker in a plane, and you see the cockpit in the plane, and in comes from the back Michael Palin, and what he says is,
5: "All right, don't anybody move."
4: But right away, he and all the people in the cockpit, they all question whether or not that's possible. In fact, they all together begin to talk about, well, you know, what counts as movement exactly?
6: I mean, why one couldn't, for example, stop one's insides from moving.
5: No, right? Good point.
7: I mean, the very fact that the plane is continuously vibrating means that we're all moving to a certain extent.
5: And we're all moving our lips, aren't we?
7: Yes, absolutely.
4: And the whole skit is an analysis of the word move, what it means to move, in such a way that nobody moves is true, and yet, of course, you know, other things happen. And it is very much, I mean, if you open up Wittgenstein or a number of philosophers, particularly from ordinary language philosophy, what they're doing looks a lot like the Monty Python skit.
2: Hardcastle says looking for those kinds of connections is valuable.
4: I think there's a fair amount of popular culture and philosophy work which really reminds us that the questions that philosophers are concerned about have their roots in everyday life. And of course, everyday life is what popular culture is about and reflects back to us.
2: For Philosophy Talk, I'm Zoe Corneli.
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9: I've had hundreds of big conversations, and my conversation partners share wisdom I carry with me wherever I go. Terry Tempest Williams is a beloved naturalist raised Mormon in Utah. She calls herself a citizen writer rooted in the American West. I love the connections she draws in the natural world, but also the human world, between fierce love and hard work. This is Becoming Wise. I'm Krista Tippett.

0: You know, you have been part of what I would say has been a growing movement, awareness about the natural world. I mean, you've been steeped in it, I think, from childhood. I just wonder if you think about, if you'd reflect on how that whole sphere of waking up to the natural world and our place in it, which has many dimensions, what that experience is teaching us that might be useful in this political moment, this cultural moment.
1: You know, I think about Great Salt Lake growing up as a child. You know, you went to it once. You ran in, you screamed, and you ran out.
0: Mm.
1: And you drove home pickled, you know,
0: right.
1: Because kids have scratches on their legs. And, you know, it was a horrible experience. Today, in 50 years in my lifetime, Great Salt Lake is being celebrated. And every year in May, we have a Great Salt Lake Bird Festival. You know, that would have been unthinkable then. You know, and the connectivity that's being made of the birds in Great Salt Lake, you know, are coming down from the Arctic or going down to Mexico, even into the Gulf of Mexico. So that when we see a tragedy like the oil spill in the Gulf, you know, that doesn't just affect people who live in Louisiana or Alabama
0: people
1: or Mississippi.
0: Know the connection to it.
1: Yeah, those are, you know, I heard one of my nieces say, you know, those are our pelicans too.
0: Mm.
1: So there's that connectedness that is local, that extends beyond our home ground. I think there's something that we are losing that I really grieve and I worry about, and that's where I think it does come back to education. You know, I think we're losing an ecological literacy, a biological literacy, that we no longer know the names of things.
0: Mm.
1: You know,
0: mm.
1: great blue heron, long-billed curlew, cinnamon teal, blue-winged teal, green-winged teal. If we don't know who we live among, then when they vanish, there's no one to mourn that loss. I think it's very important that we establish a phenology so that we know

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1: So often when we hear someone's died, or we want to give them privacy, or we don't want to bother them or impose. Mm-hmm. And it was only last night I heard him say, you know, yes, today is the anniversary of my wife's passing, but tomorrow is the hard day, because when I woke up, I was alone, and there was no one there. You know, that's love. And the other side of that love and loss is the empathy rooted in action, mm-hmm. where my father is there on that next day with his friends. Mm-hmm. You know, that's what I'm talking about. And so I think it's about making commitments to do the real work, the hard work, because ultimately that's where I have found the most joy.
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4: This is Bird Note. Ornithologist and poet J. Drew Lanham often writes about his experience as a black man in the outdoors, both the joy of being in nature and the racism he faces in the field. Sometimes that's led him to bird in places that others might overlook. And one time, looking for sparrows inspired a poem celebrating these little brown birds.
5: Sparrow envy. Were I the sparrow, brown-backed, skittish, and small, I would find haven in thorniest thickets, search far and wide for fields lain fallow, treasure the unkempt, worship the unmown, covet the weed-strewn row. I would slink between sedges, chip unseen from brambles, skulk deep within hedges, and desire the ditches grown wild. I would find great joy in the mist-sodden morning, sing humble pleas from the highest weeds, and plead for the gray days to stay.
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7: That's the first question. 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
8: Because
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7: It could be good, it could be bad, but you're going to pay for it one way or the other.
10: That's a good one.
11: It's always nice the first time, and get worse later.
12: Oh God, Terry, you have to do this, not me, please.
9: I haven't been on a first date in about, gosh.
10: Credit cards are like a first date because you gotta spend some money to gain the rewards.
7: Credit cards are like a first date because there's always interest on it.
13: And you know what they're going to do.
7: I'm drawing blanks, I'm sorry.
13: The credit card thing, the whole, it's been a scam since they blasted the market in 2008. And you know what they're going to do. Trash the economy to such a point, that's why they're going to try to bring in the merger of Canada, the United States, and Mexico.
11: Okay.
14: Is this how we play the game? We're not very good at this game, are we?
7: Okay, let me get serious.
15: Credit cards are like first dates. You're always hoping the transaction goes through.
7: Credit cards are like a first date because they
8: help you get in deeper and deeper. Until you don't know what.

0: 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Trouble.
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6: 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I'm talking into a drinking glass. It's late and I'm kind of punchy. Stay tuned.

0: This is Ray, the source of all black knowledge, with another rumination to kind of hold you over while we're working on new episodes of the podcast. We are working on new episodes of the podcast, right?
1: Yes, we are.
0: Absolutely. And the only limitation in that is, funding? We're waiting to get some kind of...
1: Yeah, financial support makes it a whole lot easier to produce the episodes because it's so involved. I think it's hard to realize until you're on this side of things what goes into an episode. So funding is what makes the world go round, and funding is what makes episodes happen.
0: All right. So with that said, here's what I've been thinking about, and that's our whole life since we've been married has revolved around children. We've always had children in the house. There was a time when we had absolutely a full house, 6 kids, and 4 for the longest period of time in the house, growing up, making noise, busting holes in the walls, having to be calmed down. And it's like it's that sound now that the last two, the twins, both 18 years old, they were off to college, and I don't have mixed feelings. I really don't feel, I'm not happy about the seeing them leave. I don't know. In some ways, I kind of imagine some level of relief, but from doing all the running around stuff. But I don't know. It's hard to imagine what the house is going to be like without them being here. You know, I like the title, Daddy, and I like hearing it. I like hearing, I know a lot of things I like to do over.
1: Mm-hmm. I think for us, though, empty nesting is different because you had 2 kids when we got married. We have never not had kids. We don't know what it is to exist with each other without kids being a factor. So whereas traditional couples, like they get married, they have a period, like they have before kids, kids, and then after kids. We never had a before kids. So this is all so new and crazy for us because we don't know how to exist without children being part of the daily equation.
0: I guess I have a lot of thoughts about time I wish I would have spent more of. You know, you just can't think about those things in the moment, but I think about it a lot now.
1: I mean, all of us have that if I could do it over. I don't think there is anybody who has launched a child who said, I did everything exactly how I wished I would have done it. If that person exists, I want to meet them. But, like, that's just not how it goes. But I think you have to look back and go, okay, did I do the best I could with the resources I had and the knowledge I had at the time, and how did it turn out? Because sure, we made lots of mistakes, but our kids still turned out pretty good in spite of us, and I think that is the final measuring tape.
0: Yeah, I can get that, but I just, you know, just raw emotionally, I miss them. I miss the idea of missing them.
1: I think the hard part is that launching your last child is a definitive marker of aging. Like, there's an awareness of age and life progression that happens that you can no longer ignore. When you're in the thick of things and you still got young kids in the house and you're running around in circles, no matter what that calendar says, no matter what your age is, there is still some remnant of feeling youthful because you have young children. When all of your children are adults, you can't deny the fact that you are getting older and moving into a different stage of life.
0: There's that. And when I was a kid, for the most part, most of the time growing up, I was alone as the only kid in the house. My sisters had long since grown up or we weren't living together and they wanted in the house. And I always imagined, you know, how wonderful it would be to have a lot of siblings in the house, to have instant playmates. I don't know.
1: Well, dang, what am I, chopped liver? No. Like, they ain't moving out and leaving you in the house all by yourself. I'm still going to be here. You aren't going to be by yourself. That's crazy.
0: Yeah, there's that.
1: Oh, there's that. That's what I get. oh yeah, I am stuck with this woman in the house. Okay. That you might live to regret that because you got a lot of years to spend in this house with just me.
0: We could have had some more kids.
1: You couldn't have had more with me, so I don't know how that was going to work out either.
0: Science.
1: Uh-huh. And how does that science work when you have another child but your wife isn't involved?
0: I ain't talking, but that's not science.
1: That's what you said.
0: That's not science. That's not what
1: I'm talking about. Nah, man, I ain't trying to be 532 going to a high school graduation.
0: Jesus.
1: What did Jesus got to do with anything? What Jesus got to do with being old and having kids?
0: Miracles.
1: Uh-huh.
0: Blessings.
1: Uh-huh.
0: You know, glorification.
1: Uh-huh.
0: You know, spirit for the world.
1: Oh, you just talking crazy now. Because I told you, I ain't trying to be looking like somebody's great-grandma up at high school graduation talking about that's my child. No, that ain't going to happen.
0: I've already been through that, though.
1: Okay, well, then if you've had that experience, you can move on. I'm not trying to have it.
0: Yeah, people think that the twins are, I'm their grandfather.
1: Well, see, you've had that experience, so you understand what I'm trying to avoid. I want to be youthful with adult children. I want to hang out with my children, and people go, is that your sister? And not be like, is that your grandma?
0: I appreciate the fact that they're only children for a little bit of time, and they're going to be adults for many, many, many decades, you hope, you pray for. And that relationship as adults is probably, that's the one that you're going to have the most time with. But,
1: and people never tell you how much fun adult children are. Having adult children is a whole nother ball game. But good gracious, you have raised somebody who understands all of your crazy and likes you anyway. That is the perfect situation. Like, they have watched you grow up just like you watched them grow up. And now they're adults alongside you, and you really, like, they know all the inside jokes. They know you well. Like, I have so much fun with them as adults.
0: Well, I'm going to miss the babies, you know.
1: Well, you can linger on to that missing them and have all the nostalgia. I'm going to enjoy the adults.
0: Jesus.
1: Yes, Jesus, but I will still enjoy the adults.
0: All right, so now I know how you feel. Well, thank you very much.
1: You're welcome, and no, there are no more babies coming in this house.
0: Jesus.
1: Jesus can come every Christmas. That's the only baby coming in this house is baby Jesus on Christmas.
0: Bye, you.
2: Thomas Roma photographed scenes of everyday life in churches, in courthouses, on streets, in people's living rooms. 2 years ago, he asked his 8-year-old son, Giancarlo, to imagine the stories behind some of his photographs. Giancarlo sorted through a huge stack of his dad's pictures and wrote about the ones that he liked best. His essays and Roma's photographs have been published together in a book called Show and Tell. Hillary Frank spent an afternoon in Brooklyn at their home with Thomas and Giancarlo Roma.
3: We've always done father and son things, whether it's thinking of building a rocket ship, building a go-kart, or this. We've always wanted to do something together.
4: From the beginning, I thought that this might be an opportunity for Giancarlo to get to know me in a way that I couldn't say in words. And I had a friend who was 56 years old, and he died suddenly. And it became such a shock to me that I was confronted with my mortality in a new way. He was just about my age. And I had realized that Giancarlo had just, he just became old enough where if I did die, he would remember me. You know, some nut screaming for his wife saying, where's my wallet? You know, where's my keys? You know, I'm late for work. You know, what could I do? Sit down with him and say, you know, Dad's afraid of dying, and this is what you should know about me. And I realized that most of whatever I'm about, I'm not in touch with anyway. but hopefully it's in our work somewhere.
5: Thomas pulled out a huge box of his old pictures and gave them to his son. He didn't tell Giancarlo that he wanted this to be a bonding experience. Giancarlo immediately approached the project as if he was hunting for clues about his father. In his essays, it's almost like he's solving a crime. He'll notice things like a wedding ring being on a guy's right hand instead of his left, which he decides must mean the picture was taken in a mirror. He clearly has a love for art, which he describes in his intro to the book as a hungry, choked-up feeling. Here's Giancarlo reading from his essay entitled The Lost Umbrella.
3: The tilted umbrella creates a polygon-shaped shadow that looks as if it can fill the empty part of the sky that the trees make. You can see it better if you squint.
5: Was that something that occurred to you, Tom, when you took the picture, that the darkness of the umbrella and the shadow could fill in the light there?
4: Boy, I don't think in a million years I thought that. I was so thrilled that he did. And I think that word polygon is something you probably learned in school that year or the year before. So I was even shocked to hear it referred to as a specific shape. I mean, it's the way I hope people experience pictures whole, and that a shadow is just as much substance as the thing. And he saw that.
5: Can we turn to the one of the dad and the son with their heads on the counter?
4: Yeah.
5: Okay. First, can you read it?
3: Okay. Whenever a father does something around his 3, 4, or 5-year-old, the child will usually copy him. When I was little, that's what I did. I think the dad is a fireman because he has a mug with number 1 fire. You can't see the AN on the other side. There are bills on the counter, and he's looking through the classifieds. Maybe he can't pay all the bills, and he's looking for another job. There's a piece of classified torn off on the counter. It could be a job that he might want. The drapes behind them make a beautiful triangle shape above their heads, and there's a wedding picture hung next to them on the wall that shows a happier time in the dad's life. This picture showing a father with a young child resting their heads on their arms makes me want to cry.
5: When I read that one, I thought, those are such adult thoughts that you're having. And it was really surprising to me. Do you ever feel like you're thinking more like an adult than like a kid?
3: Sometimes. Yeah, and sometimes it bothers me a little bit because I'm thinking, you know, too far ahead of time, or I'm thinking about all the things that can go wrong instead of right. But, yeah, it occurs to me sometimes.
4: I think Giancarlo is a very special boy, but I also think people underestimate children. And as special as he is, the main thing about the book is he was given an opportunity to write about his own feelings. He was encouraged. He was treated as a peer, as a colleague. And just like any collaboration, sometimes there was friction. But it's mostly because I expected a lot of him. So I'm not sure if it's exactly that it's an adult. I think what he writes like is he writes as if he's a child whose feelings and opinions are valued.
3: I got to see my dad's world, and some were sad pictures, and some were happy, and I think he did the same thing as I did about writing them, as he did taking them. He was in different phases at different times, and that made him think differently about what pictures he took. His feelings, they don't control his heart, but his art, but they affect it in a way.
4: I think this book is certainly a landmark for us. He's going to be able to look at this after I'm gone, or maybe 20 years from now I'll still be around and we'll be able to sit around and we could discuss how it not only marked what we were for each other, but how it changed us.
5: And do you feel that way too, that you have a deeper understanding of your father now?
3: Definitely. I have much better understanding of him. And if he was to die, I would definitely remember him for this in every picture.
4: We have our fingers crossed, though.
5: For Studio 360, I'm Hillary Frank.

0: This is Ray, the source of all black knowledge. I know we've been away from the podcast for a while, but this is another rumination I had here back home in Richmond talking with my big sister Janice, and I had some thoughts about a few things. And one of those things that I had been thinking about was healthcare, in the sense of what happens when you're older, if you're disabled, what happened historically in the black community, how people were treated, and you had all the problems you can think about that's difficult right now. Changing your clothes, your personal health care, all those things like that, they're real issues today. So they had to be difficult things to take care of in the past. I mean, what were you going to do with your elderly grandmother, your disabled child, your parents? You know, they can't take care of themselves. And the pressure it put on people, if you're blue-collar people, you got to go to work. You got a job. You don't have the money to put them in a home. The state's not going to pay for it. They may not have had any money or insurance or anything like that. You were put in a position. What are you going to do with them? And I can remember growing up seeing, or not actually seeing, but hearing about that person living in the back room. So, Janice, you've seen that before yourself?
1: Oh, plenty of times. Go over to friends' houses. There was someone always in a back room. And you would never know they was there, except for most of the time the bathroom was by the back room. And you could see this closed door, or you may see somebody going in the room and coming back out. And if you knew the person kind of well, you would ask them, is somebody back there? Who's back there? And they would say their uncle, their aunt, or their grandmother, or something like that. But you actually, very, very seldom, you would ever see them.
0: I remember that these folks that lived downstairs from us, I know the kids always talked about their grandma, but I never saw her. Only recognition I even got that they were even there was when she died. Because the kids were so upset and so distraught and crying so badly. And it's like, I never even seen this person. Never even thought about it. But just kind of imagine the difficulty, the emotional pain on you. You love them, but that's a lot of damn work. Taking care of somebody who can't be trusted at all to be at home. You had some other examples? You actually had seen some... this numerous times.
1: Yes, it was a commonplace thing when I was growing up. You don't hear or see it no more, but it was very common. Every now and then, they would have this old person sitting in a chair, and that person would sit there in that chair all day long. I don't know if they even fed the person. Every time you go in or out, that person was sitting in that same chair. And then you go to the bathroom, and the person who was in that back room that you never saw, sometimes older would be coming out of that room. And you know how kids are. We started a rumor about, oh, you wonder if they dead back there. Did they kill them? Why don't they do something, you know?
0: Yeah.
1: And people didn't have money to hire somebody to watch an elderly person all day. So what do?
0: And they didn't have the kind of the products or things that they could use to take care of them, no more than you might have for a baby. And I'm just thinking about the mental pressure. They might do stuff. They got needs, difficult to deal with if they got dementia, and they were poor.
1: And today they have adult diapers. What did you do with an elderly person who went to the bathroom on themselves? You have to use cloth diapers. And what happens? They wind up with a rash just like a baby would. And they're not going to take care of that adult's butt like they would a baby's butt. So they wind up with bed sores, infections. And it's not that they're trying to be mean. What can they do? Yeah. Is there any easy solution to that back then?
0: I had heard about this thing called nursing homes. I heard about it, and I think I knew some people that might have said something like, my grandma is in a nursing home. But what did that even look like? Some of them was like in our neighborhood, so I can't hardly imagine what that was. Had you ever been in one?
1: To the front door and right inside. They wouldn't allow children into those places back then. But all you had to do was open that door, hear the urine smell, smack you right in the face. You see people in the hallway. You see people wandering up and down the hall with those open back gowns on. And you'd be wondering, what in the world's going on?
0: I can remember being scared. I think I would have said we would have called it something like the old folks home.
1: Yeah.
0: And not nursing home. And not realizing that there was a difference. Or if there just was a difference at all. But the few times I saw something like that on TV, the examples of that would be somebody would be sitting in a wheelchair, I guess a white girl in a nursing uniform, all nice and made up,
1: clean.
0: Wheels you in and have a little blankie, you know, on your crochet blankie on your lap, and like, your folks will show up and go, how's mother? Oh, well, Mrs. Jones is, she's been a little difficult today. You know, and it looks really cute and sweet. What would your description of that be?
1: Well, if you go by what was on TV, that's exactly how it was. Nice and clean. Nurses they were so wonderful and nice to the patients.
0: We was like our own hospice before I even knew that what that big word even meant.
1: But the thing is, I didn't realize when they said people was in old folks' home or a nursing home or something like that, it didn't dawn on me that these were elderly people who couldn't help themselves, didn't have any other place to go, or their family just absolutely couldn't take care of them. I always thought either the family was being mean to them or the person was mentally ill.
0: That's exactly what I thought. I thought they was crazy. But not crazy in like the dementia sense, because I don't know what dementia is back then. I thought like they were always crazy. And there's some behaviors now that I can remember that I couldn't make sense of, you know, involved, you know, some sanitary things that just kind of, as almost like don't even want to describe it. And because I'm thinking about if I was to talk about this as a podcast episode, how that would be taken, you know, because some people don't want to hear about, well, a few people I know, they can't hear about these kind of real topics. It's just, for them, it's just too awful, too nasty, too whatever. But what is it to the people who are actually dealing with that? You want to talk about loving somebody?
1: Well, if you have to take care of an elderly person, you love them. Because that is not an easy job. Not at all. Do you remember Mama talking about her grandfather?
0: What was the story about that?
1: I asked her about him, and she said all she can remember is that one day he came to live with them and went in the back room and never came out. So she, the whole time he was there, she never seen him again until he passed away.
0: Could have been anything wrong with him. What could you have done?
1: From what I sent for his medical records. I don't know if I told you that.
0: Yeah, go ahead.
1: And he had a stroke. And that was all that was wrong with him. He had a stroke.
0: And they put him in the same mental hospital, whatever. What is supposed to word for that? Asylum?
1: Yeah.
0: Is that too big? Yeah.
1: I think back then they used to call it the insane asylum just because he had a stroke.
0: Maybe it's like, and your family can't take care of you.
1: Yeah, and it was odd because they must have taken him to the asylum while the kids were out, because Mama said she, you know, she never seen him again. So she didn't see them take him out. All she knew that he passed away. So, I mean, that was, I think people were embarrassed about that, too. Maybe that's why they kept him hidden.
0: I think so. Because, like, in the... Yeah, it's like people didn't even want to talk about that. Even as a kid, I can remember where it's like, who stayed back there? And they go, like, my grandma or whatever. But they don't want to get into it. Yeah, but they wouldn't want to get into it.
1: Yeah, they never explained why they were back there.
0: No. It's just, and if you take it back further in time, it seems almost impossible to believe. Maybe they were, I don't know, in the, if you went back to slavery, I'm betting you that the plantation owners probably put you out.
1: Where would you go? And if they put you out, what would you do? Just sit on the side of the road and pass away?
0: I mean, yeah, there's no hospital. I have to dig a little deeper on the research of that. It's a curious question because people wouldn't have talked about it.
1: No.
0: They couldn't take care of you. Nobody's going to, I'm thinking slavery, Jim Crow. Nobody's going to send nobody to take care of you.
1: Mama was born in 1924. Can you imagine how it was back then? And you can imagine what she saw.
0: I mean, because if we saw it, if we witnessed it in the 50s, 60s, and 70s, and I'm, well, we do have a personal experience with this having to somebody in the 2000s in our family. And maybe we'll talk about that, And
1: that's a subject all on its own.
0: So, yeah, we're a little closer to that. We in the 21st century, and that's still going on. I mean, that's probably an issue of elder abuse, wouldn't it be?
1: That's what it would be to me. You know, I mean, it's not even on the borderline to me. It's right there at it, elderly abuse. And sometimes people get abused not on purpose, too, because the person don't know how to handle a person that's elderly, sort of maybe have dementia, can't communicate, they defecate, urinate all on themselves, and the person gets so frustrated they, you know, may do something to them, but not actually meaning to, but just because they themselves need some help.
0: Well, you know what? You have given me a lot to think about. I think we got, maybe this should be an episode, or at least it's something to think about. I'm ruminating on it. So, thank you, big sister.
1: You're welcome, little brother.
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0: My father completed his PhD. He taught anatomy and physiology for 30 years. The architecture of the human body, how systems connect, how structure supports function, how every visible action depends on invisible preparation. He was teaching the same thing in the classroom he had learned in horror. He just had a different language for it by then. Last week, my children's mother called and asked me to take the kids. My daughter, Mary Coco, 12. My son, Mogus Mackay, 10, named for his grandfather. Later that night, she sent me a message. Thank the kids. I didn't know what she meant. I asked them about it in the morning. Mary has been making sea creatures from beads and elastic cord, squids, octopuses, starfish, and selling them to her classmates. Mogus learned to make them too and sells the same item for $20 that his sister sells for $10. He has always understood leverage. When they arrived at their mother's house and found her upset, they didn't ask for an explanation. They came up with a plan. Mary gave Mogus $50, money they had made themselves, at school, with their hands, and sent him out into the rain to find something to ease her mother's pain. He walked to 4 stores. He selected a necklace, her favorite lemonade, and a small jade cat, because their mother loves cats. Mary stayed home and watched her baby half-sibling until the boyfriend came back from work. They left the gifts and a note on the bed and said nothing about it afterward. I did not teach them to do this. I recognized it. I have seen it before. In a cold room in horror. In a refugee camp in Sudan. In a retirement community in Charlotte where my father can no longer see his grandchildren's faces. My father traveled 50 miles. I descend 50 feet. My children spent $50. Not because they were told, but because darkness asked and they answered with what light they had. My father's losing his vision. A window once open is now closing. I cannot fix this. What I can do is keep diving, keep teaching, keep raising Mogus and Mary Coco in the light of what was passed to me. Now it passes forward again, in small, unremarkable acts. A necklace, a lemonade, a jade cat left silently on a bed.
1: A huge statue has bitten the dust in Kolkata, and almost no one is shedding any tears. Sports Today describes it.
2: It has stood tall in front of the iconic Salt Lake Stadium in Kolkata for several years. In front of the VIP gate is the sculpture of a headless torso with two balls on its feet and the Biswa Bangla ball on the top of the waist.
1: It is hard to describe. Two muscled, veiny legs in white soccer shorts, and on top of the shorts, instead of a torso, a big ball like a globe. The Bengali letter Bo standing in for Bisho Bangla or Bengal and the world. And when a new government came to power in the state recently ousting the old one, which had been here for 15 years, that statue was one of the first things to go. This is Sandeep Roy in Kolkata. The former chief minister of West Bengal, Mamata Banerjee, lamented, "I feel very bad." That's natural. The statue was apparently her brainchild. She had designed the logo on it. She said sports fans loved to take selfies with it. But few sympathized. Her government had removed a long-standing public art project as well, overnight. Poruma, a sculpture showing a tribal woman inspired by folk art. It was by renowned artist Shanu Lahiri, who had died the year before. It had become such a landmark since it was installed in 1987. The area had become known as Poruma Island. But it had to make way for one of the Bisho Bangla globes. Now one might say, what goes around, comes around. At that time, the artist Chitrabanu Mojumdar had told the Times of India, "In the U.S., minimalist sculptor Richard Serra's works have often courted controversy and led to public debate. Why can't that happen here?" He was probably referring to the tilted arc affair. In 1981, Sarah installed a 15-ton rusting steel slab that cut across Federal Plaza in Lower Manhattan. He didn't think public art had to necessarily beautify public space. He wanted to disrupt it instead. Many New Yorkers didn't agree. New York Times art critic Grace Gluck called it an awkward, bullying piece that may conceivably be the ugliest outdoor art in the city. Employees of the government offices around the plaza collected signatures demanding its removal. It led to a hearing and heated debates, as recounted in the documentary Tilted Arc. Some government officials panned it.
3: Abstract art is fine and dandy, but when the public puts its money up for it, I think it ought to have some say in the matter.
1: The jury voted to remove the sculpture. Sarah sued, citing his right to free speech, but to no avail. The sculpture belonged to the government, not him.
4: Obviously, I hope the arc is removed and auctioned off if possible. There is no shame in admitting a $175,000 mistake.
1: One night, it was cut up and hauled away to a scrap metal yard. Sarah protested, but to no avail.
5: I can't live in a country that commissions my art, invites me to the White House, shakes my hand, and tears my work down.
1: And Sarah warned against valuing art via referendum.
5: You know, if you had a referendum between a slot machine and Beethoven, there'd be no Beethoven.
1: It all raises an interesting question about public art, whether in Kolkata or New York. What is the real purpose of public art? In India, most of the time, it's either about beautification or it's just a monument to patriotism. In fact, public art in India these days tends to believe bigger is always better. India has the world's tallest, second tallest, and third tallest sitting statues. Public art in general is not something born out of public discussion, input, and demand. The former government had promised to make Kolkata into London. And as part of that project, it had installed mini Big Ben clock towers all over the city. And as a gift for soccer lovers, a statue of football great Messi when he visited the city. Now the Messi statue is gone as well, as part of the public art change sweeping the city. When the minister says the football statue was ugly, few disagreed. However, when a minister says it will be replaced by something more aesthetically pleasing, many are wary as they brace themselves for more giant statues, just playing a different political ball game.

When spring comes, northern mockingbirds used to arrive at a marsh near my house. Sometimes in the night I could hear one of them singing. They are called mockingbirds for good reasons. First, he's a robin, then he's a red-winged blackbird, then he's a song sparrow. It's hard to tell what his own song is. He has so many that he has heard from others. I don't know where he goes in the winter, but every year I wondered if he'd come back, and sure enough, he has not. Maybe the sonar activity of the world's fifth largest weapons producer, which abuts the marsh, has something to do with it. I often thought someone he was waking up might kill him if he didn't stop. Some are very mean when they are woken up. You could plant your seedlings according to the arrival of the red-winged blackbirds out there. The northern mockingbird seemed much less predictable, more vulnerable, and now he's gone. A bird can be gone like that, but when people hear things they don't like, the slow withering of the credibility of those who speak out begins. Quote, the inaccuracies in what she said. Quote, it is only a small group of loud complainers that are saying these things. Quote, he's just mad because he believes he can do whatever he wants. All the statements start that gradually, over time, deplete the replenishing of the urge to speak, draining the nourishment we receive when we say words we believe are true about a wrong we want righted, an injustice that has taken something away from someone. It is not a mockingbird gone. The possibility that we can all take part in finding out what is true just by speaking up becomes uncertain and is one day gone because no one bothers anymore. People don't like to have their credibility attacked, and if someone else is the prime manufacturer of what the truth is, why do it? It's a dangerous situation. Not too long ago in my town, the children's librarian was fired by the public library director. Who knows why? The public outrage about it placed the library in power because people did not retreat from finding out the truth, both because of the shared ownership of their respect for this gifted children's librarian and their value of the library. A mediation agreement to solve the community unrest followed. The director who did the firing did not follow it. What is troublesome is that she had a version of the truth that she felt was superior to that of anyone else. It happens all the time. The northern mockingbird is gone now, I think. Doing everything possible to disregard other voices raises an instinctual fear of extinction of voice and credibility. It is not a matter of where one sits on the right-to-left continuum of public policy or politics. Those who manage to enter positions of responsibility in the Democratic Party or the Republican Party, or any staff position of leadership may be just as likely to justify their own actions by disregarding truth-tellers and attacking their credibility. Quote, she doesn't have any proof. I criticized a senator recently and compared one staffer's maintenance of a list of Twitter and Facebook users who criticized the senator to Richard Nixon's enemies list and McCarthyism. The newspaper's opinion page, which has a committee system to vet submissions, has not published any of the letters I've submitted to them since. The legal system is only one venue

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1: Zealous.
2: I'm not a bad guy.
1: The phrase takes us back to World War II, a U.S. Marine and Mandarin Chinese.
3: Sir, yes, sir!
1: Japan invaded China in 1937, and shortly after, the Chinese government set up a cooperative association. The association had a motto, Kung Ho. Kung meaning work, and Ho meaning together. In 1942, a U.S. Marine Corps commander named Evans Carlson used this work-together ethos for solving problems within his battalion.
2: That's enough! Get on your feet!
1: The motto became so popular with the troops that they referred to themselves as the Gung Ho Battalion. In 1943, a film was released depicting the Gung Ho Battalion's enthusiastic maneuvers during the war. And the phrase moved into popular speech not long after.
4: 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The series was produced for and first broadcast on RTE Choice in Ireland.

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6: Animals and other stories. Cross my path. This animal story is about Leo Grillo, who started an organization he calls Delta, Dedication and Everlasting Love to Animals. Leo goes into the mountains outside Los Angeles and collects abandoned dogs. They run wild in packs out there and gather at the picnic areas. Leo goes out and feeds, medicates, and befriends them, and then brings them back in to his place.
7: Hey, kids.
6: He started doing this with just a few dogs at a time.
7: Okay.
6: When I visited him, he had over 300 in his shelter. He's also started picking up stray cats from construction sites. He's got dozens of those, including the cats with leukemia he intends to keep until they die. People can adopt Leo's animals as pets if they want, but it isn't easy. He puts every prospective owner through tests to make sure they love animals, love them the way he does, like children. 4 out of 5 would-be owners are turned away. Leo tells the ones he turns away that they can go to the pound if they want and get an animal with no trouble. Go do it, he says. Millions are being killed each year. Get one with an X on its cage, because those are the ones that will be killed that day. But these animals are his. He thinks they've suffered enough in their lives, and he'd rather keep them than give them to someone who won't love them the way he does. Also, if you want a dog from Leo Grillo, you can't pick it out yourself. You can't even specify the breed or go look at the dogs ahead of time. Instead, Leo talks to you and then matches you up with one of his animals. He goes back to where the dogs are and brings one out for you. You take what he gives you. Some of the dogs and cats Leo keeps for himself. The hardest cases. The most abused. The sickest. Animals in trouble are Leo Grillo's purpose in life.
7: I guess I can't stand the suffering of an animal. You know, an animal looks up at you, and to me, I can feel what he's feeling as a human little thing. Or there's something going on. I don't just see a furry thing. I see the eyes, and I get right into the feelings of the animal. And something affects me, and I have to do something about it. I don't have that empathy maybe with people, or maybe I don't allow it, you know, to have that with people, because somehow people can take care of themselves. These guys can't. These animals can't. So I see that, and I have to do something about it. But I won't draw the line. See, I can't go to the pound. I have meetings with the director the whole set up out here. I can't go to the pound. He has to meet me in a coffee shop, because if I go to the pound, I'm going to walk through, look at every animal, take every dog that's ready to be killed that day, and bring him to the shelter. I can't do that, but I will, you know. So for me, I know the weakness. The weakness is don't communicate, don't be there, just be removed. I can't go over the next hill if I don't have the room. Still, there's this thing inside of me that pulls me, and I go into the next hill, and I find things all the time. I always find somebody when I do that, and this is my code, and this is the way I live. My one message to animals is, if you're hungry or if you're hurt, cross my path. That's my message. And since the day I said that, I was in Hollywood, I told you, and I'm walking down the street and cats are jumping out in front of me. Ever since then, I mean, my friends, nobody has this problem. I go down the street and they pop out of everywhere, and they're limping or they're hungry or whatever. And that makes me feel okay that I don't have to worry about, did I miss one? Because I say, no, he's okay. Because he didn't cross my path. And it is the same way, it's the same thing when you have one that's very sick, making the same decision. You tell me, what am I supposed to do? You know, I don't want any, you know, I don't want you to suffer, but if you can make it, you know, and do you want to make it, and all these other things being considered, and still, even then, it has to be suffering with absolutely no prognosis. I'm not going to kill an animal that might, you know, die. I'm going to kill an animal and be with him during it only if there is no way, no way. It's just totally impossible, and he's given up, and he understands. And he says the famous, I'm tired. If he says I'm tired, then I go, that's it. Let's do it. So I have a dog at home that I got in, had distemper. Ended up, this dog lost the use of its rear legs. The vets said, put her down. No way. She lost the front legs. Now I'm carrying her in and out five times, six times a day. At night, I'm waking up twice to flip her over because she can't move. She had a heating pad on. She couldn't regulate her heat. Everybody except my wife that heard about it, you know, said, it's insane. I stopped, you know, we just stopped letting people know. The vet said, how'd that dog do? I said, oh, we put her down. I didn't tell him. 6 weeks I did this back and forth because she wanted to make it. There's just something about her. One day, I'm bouncing her up and down on her feet so she can get muscle tone. I'm bouncing her, and she's just limp. And all of a sudden, a foot goes out to get her balance. And it was the best thing that... Bailey put a foot out. 2 weeks later, she could walk. Now she's running, tearing up. We've had her a year and a half now of tearing up everything. I mean, she's just... She always remembers, you know, that she was appealing to live. And she just needed somebody to give her the chance. I give them everything I can if they want to make it. If they want to live, there's something about it, they fight. I fight with them. I have a cat at home now that was here. He was a feral cat. He had leukemia. He got cancer. He got lymphosarcoma. He has tumors, and he's building up with fluid. Well, we worked on him, and I have him at home. I've tamed him down in a month. He's in my room right now, my bedroom. And we did a special new surgery. We put a tube inside him. And twice a day, I use that tube to pull fluid out of him. And then, of course, I put fluid back in properly and try to keep his body balanced. We do this every day. He's in no pain, and he purrs constantly. He just purrs and purrs and purrs, and he eats, and he wants you to play with him, and he's always rubbing his head up against you. This cat just has so much to offer. And the most important thing is to make him well. And even then, it's only for a few months. I mean, you know he's going to get it eventually. You know, it's a shame. It occurred to me that, you know, I have 10 cats at home, and they're running up to me one at a time, and they're all very healthy, and, you know, you pick them up, and you know they're going to be around a long time, so there's this wonderful feeling, but at the same time, you know, I got to get in the room and take care of this guy that's real sick. And I said, it's amazing, but we only really pay that kind of attention and that kind of devotion to them when they're in that kind of trouble, you know? That could be it. My wife has another answer. She says when they're that close to death, they become perfect. And that's the attraction. I don't know. They're becoming, like, they know more. All of a sudden, they know. They know what's going on. They know here and beyond, and they know what the hell we're doing caught up in the middle of the two. You know, and they know something. And whatever it is, it changes them. You know, and they become worth more, if that's possible. I mean, they be, you know, I don't know. Just give them, you know, give them every shot. And let me see what's going on out there.

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0: Can you tell me where we are and what we're doing?
1: We're at the Rhode Island Pigeon Club, and we're getting ready to ship the 139th IF Convention Pigeon Race.
2: It's the night before the biggest race of the season, and the Rhode Island Pigeon Club is packed. There are two floors full of silver-haired men in their 60s and 70s. They're laughing, drinking, and there are crates of pigeons everywhere.
3: How does the homing pigeon know his way back home along the route? A route that he has never, ever flown.
0: Do you have any birds that you think stand a good chance of winning this race? How confident are you?
4: I hope I got a bunch of them, but you don't know until tomorrow. That's the beauty of this sport, you know? We sit in our backyard, we look up in the sky, and hope Pretty Boy shows up.
2: There's a long table at one end of the club, and three men behind it are logging each bird and packing them into metal crates. That beeping you can hear is the sound of the pigeons getting scanned in. It's a slick operation. They've got over 500 birds to load tonight. It's already 7:30, and I'm definitely in the way.
5: Let's go. Time to go. We're holding up everybody here.
2: After three solid hours of scanning and packing, the pigeons are loaded into a customized trailer.
0: So what's happening now? These guys all got loaded in?
6: They're all locked up. It's locked. No way a bird can get out until they get to the race station, and tomorrow they'll let them out. They'll fly home.
2: The driver is headed to what they call a liberation point in Rochester, New York. Tomorrow morning, the birds will be released, and that's where their real journey begins. Each pigeon has to fly at least 350 miles to make it home. They're headed for lofts in Providence, Fall River, New Bedford, and Boston. It's a dangerous journey. There are strong winds, hawks, and telephone wires ahead of them. The first one back wins $25,000.
7: My mother hated three things: motorcycles, pigeons, and tattoos, and I had all three.
2: That's Steve. He and his racing partner, George, have 10 pigeons on that trailer. They've been at this a long time.
8: A lot of my friends, when we were growing up back in those days, we had pigeons. There was about 13 of us, 12, 13-year-olds. We had birds in our backyard.
7: Just about every house down the south end of New Bedford had a pigeon loft. It was just a way of life then. This younger generation, they don't want to spend the time and the effort. They don't want to work. They just want everything to come easy. And pigeon flying isn't easy. It's work.
8: There's always new systems and new scientific ways of doing things. The feeding system, medication, it's all changed over the years. And you have to keep reading and stay up with that stuff. And it's knowledge and dedication.
2: Steve and George have over 75 years of experience between them. But even so, every race is unpredictable.
7: They're going to do what they want to do. Most of the time they'll come home. Sometimes they won't. You can depend on a few of them, but that bird may be first this week and may never show up again.
0: Do you feel like you're always searching for that elusive bird?
7: There's only been one secretary in the world, and that's what you're looking for in the pigeon world. You know, it's hard to find him.
2: In Rochester, New York, just a few minutes after sunrise, the birds are released.
9: Three, two, one.

0: The driver reported the weather conditions at 8 were partly cloudy skies, south by southwest winds, 38 degrees, and 10 mile visibility.
1: Once you let them go, that's it. They don't belong to anybody. They belong to themselves.
2: The long-distance birds seem to have, you can almost call it courage, to stay in the air for 12, 13 hours non-stop flying. You know, that's a mental thing. They have to have that courage.
1: It's incredible. You're right. I mean, if you take a bird 600 miles away from home, no GPS, no street signs, nothing, no maps, that's incredible. Think about it.
2: They're loyal. That's what makes them come home. You know, fly all that distance week after week to come home for their home and their perch and their mates, you know.
0: Hi, Steve.
1: Hey, how are you?
0: Good, how are you?
1: Okay. Still waiting.
3: It's 4 p.m. at the Pigeon Loft, and Steve's been watching the sky for an hour.
1: If I get a bird, it should be coming right there, between that tree there.
3: We stand in the yard together and wait for a while.
1: Come on, let's go.
3: The sun is just beginning to set, and the sky is turning a deep blue.
0: Oh. I know they're up there. I know they're coming.
3: Once it gets dark, the birds roost for the night. So if we're going to see a pigeon today, we need to see it soon.
1: I like to get at least one anyway in the money. It'd be nice after all this work and time. And well, what are you going to do?
3: After almost an hour...
1: Hello, you hear me now?
3: Steve gets a call from his buddy, John.
1: John says, you better go to Mike's.
0: Are they coming in at Mike's?
1: He doesn't know.
3: Their friend Mike has a lot more birds in the race. It breaks my heart to leave Steve and his coop, but I want to see a pigeon land, so I hit the road. Half an hour later, I'm in Wareham.
0: Any birds yet?
3: There's a lookout tower in Mike's yard that stands 14 feet above the ground.
0: Oh my gosh, this is amazing.
3: I climb to the top.
0: Mike, you're king of the world up here.
3: And stare up at the sky.
0: All right, so I'm up in the air, in a captain's chair. Waiting for these pigeons. We've got to get some more while I'm here.
4: I've been at the house when the birds are coming in.
0: Come on.
4: Suddenly here comes the first bird.
0: Oh, oh. Oh, what? Oh, my God. There's a pigeon coming. Oh, my God. Okay, it's flying directly overhead.
4: It goes right. It flies around the coop.
0: Oh, there he goes, there he goes. Oh, no.
4: They're screaming, come, come, come, come. They're trying to get the darn bird to come in.
0: He's trying to coax him over. He's got this long stick. It looks almost like an enormous pool cue.
4: And he's just flying around.
0: Oh, he's circling around. He's a grey pigeon. Oh, my gosh, no, he's sitting on the chimney of the house.
2: We've all lost races around the coop. You go to the club and you find out you're second place by 1 second.
0: That pigeon hasn't clocked in yet, right?
2: It's happened to everybody, yeah.
0: Okay. Oh, my gosh.
3: At last, the bird enters the coop. After 9 solid hours in the air, he's made it home. Yay! Tonight, in the banquet hall at the Dedham Holiday Inn, the winners are announced.
5: And the handler of this magnificent bird is my good friend, Mr. Hassan Frasca from right around here.
3: Steve and George didn't make the winner's circle this time around. And tomorrow morning, when the sun comes up, just 4 of their birds will finally make it home.

0: The other one's going to come any minute now.
1: It should be coming.
2: For WCAI, I'm Carriat Harmon in New Bedford.

0: It's an overcast Sunday in Manchester, Maine. A Baptist preacher and a convicted felon speed northward in a station wagon along Route 17. They're going to be late for church.
1: Well, you know, the way I look at it is if we can get enough ex-offenders in there, we can swamp the place, you know.
2: Yeah.
1: And I'm going to preach on some of that this morning.
0: For the second week in a row, Reverend Stan Moody has signed out inmate James Carver on a three-hour pass. James is counting down the final months of his sentence at a pre-release center. Sundays are his day off. Most days, he works at a local egg farm in a work release program.
1: Are you putting in a full week down here?
2: Oh, yeah. You know, 54 and a half hours.
1: Good for you.
0: Stan and James first met about 2 years ago at Maine State Prison. Stan was a chaplain. James was on suicide watch.
2: He just came and he listened to everything I had to say. He heard about, you know, my story and the abuse with my father and PTSD and all the flashbacks. It's like God used Stan right there. Like I needed somebody to be able to talk to and a strong role model with education and understanding and knowledge that I could relate to, yet confide in.
0: As Stan was getting to know James, another inmate at the prison died under mysterious circumstances. When Stan tried to speak out about it, he butted heads with prison officials and ended up quitting. In the 10 months since, he's been fighting to reform the system from the outside.
1: I don't think these guys really know that they're treating people badly. Too many years of being out of public sight so that you no longer know where the line is between discipline and abuse. Abuse or be abused.
0: In the 10 months since he has left the prison, Stan has published more than 60 articles drawing attention to prison abuse. His writings even earn him an award from the Maine Civil Liberties Union, an honor, he jokes, not often granted to a Baptist minister. But despite the recognition, Stan has found that prison reform is a lonely battle.
1: So that should look nice. We're going to have a green roof on there, green on the top. Yeah, a green steel roof. If I were one of maybe hundreds of people out there working on this, then that'd be one thing, but I'm not. I'm the one guy who's been inside. Everybody knows me. The prisoners know me. The staff knows me. They watch carefully what I have to say. And if I'm a voice, even if I'm a lone voice, I think eventually you have enough of them out there, then people are going to start looking at it.
3: Hey,
1: good morning, folks.
3: How you doing? Made it, huh?
1: What do you mean, made it?
3: I went by out. I see your tag gone. I said, you must went fishing again.
1: Praise Father, Son, and Holy Ghost.
0: There are about 20 people scattered throughout the pews of the old meeting house church. A typical turnout.
1: Thank you, may be seated.
0: At 71 years old, Pastor Stan is of average age in this crowd.
1: Prisoners are perceived by the public as our enemies. And sadly, they are perceived by many church people as being enemies. The reason for that is that prisoners have invaded our comfort zones. They disrupt our self-righteous notions of the way things ought to be. This whole self-righteous attitude that is so pervasive.
0: For Stan, it would be unthinkable to steer clear of controversy on the pulpit. In his mind, activism against injustice is an intrinsic part of being a Christian. As uncompromising as he is, Stan is coming to realize his own limits.
1: I had a growing problem recently of collect calls from Maine State Prison from people who needed some help. And I eventually had to write to them and tell them that I can no longer accept collect calls. I'm willing to give a cup of cold water to anyone, but I can't devote myself to making sure they drink it.
0: The regulars here sometimes like being challenged by Stan's active approach to his ministry. But that's not to say they've matched his level of fervor.
1: I guess I'll ask Lendl and Don to take the offering for us this morning, please.
4: My name is Lendl Dudley.
5: Donald Smith.
4: I'm 64 years old.
5: I've lived here 80-odd years.
4: At the beginning there, when Stan was here, we had a full church, just about, you know.
5: Because there hadn't been anybody here in a long time. It was all a new experience, so everybody comes and see how it is.
4: Then after a year or two there, they started weaning out, dropping off, you know, not coming back.
5: If you satisfy the people that comes, they'll stay. They don't agree with you, they don't stay. We worked with what we had. We can't tell him what he's going to present. That is not our job.
4: I have never had any complaints. I mean, you know, except if he gets on politics or something.
5: Now, yes, that ex-con is coming to church. It may be the best for the guy. We don't know. No matter what we do or Stan says, it's up to the person.
4: What I gather from talking to him, he sounds like he wants to go on the right road, yeah, so.
5: They all say that, but after they're out a while, they change.
4: They ain't out a week and they're back in. They can't, they just can't cope with it.
1: Thank you, Jonathan.
0: Stan doesn't see the enemy as being any single prison guard or commissioner. Rather, it's an institutional culture, one that he thinks is harmful to both prisoners and prison staff.
1: Let's turn the back of our hymnals to responsive reading 538.
6: It's easy to get into a culture and then to adopt the culture as your frame of reference.
1: Blessed are the merciful, for they shall obtain mercy.
6: Basically, what you've got is a 19th century culture there in a 21st century box.
1: Blessed are the peacemakers, for they shall be called the children of God.
6: You know, you may be able to eat off the floor, but that doesn't have anything to do with how you're treating people.
2: It's the kingdom of heaven.
1: Blessed are
2: you. It's like, you go back to prison, it's over. You know, I made it through another one, I'm still alive.
7: Rejoice and be exceedingly glad, for great is your reward in heaven.
2: I still sometimes wonder, how am I going to live out there and just do the right thing? I can't picture myself living that way because I've never done it. So it's not comfortable to me. That's a big fear that I deal with, you know, every day.
1: Yes, James.
8: Amazing grace.
1: All right. Amazing grace.
0: After church, Stan ducks out of coffee hour to drive James back to pre-release. From the parking lot, Stan shows James a corner of this picture-perfect churchyard. It's here, Stan says, that he's dreamed of building his own re-entry house for prisoners making the transition back into society. But he needs to be careful who he tells about this. Stan's big ideas, like his piano playing, are just a beat out of sync with his congregation. For Salt Radio,
1: we have another verse?
0: I'm Doug Anderson.
1: Okay, let's try it.

What you hear on PRX Remix is handpicked by two curators. We search the earth for the best sounds around. We're like DJs, but for stories. Thanks for listening.

0: Good evening and welcome to Yesterday, Today, and Tomorrow, the only program on radio today where the generations get together on a regular basis to discuss, compare, and contrast their ideas on a wide variety of topics. This is the May program, and our topic tonight is the work ethic. I'm happy to have with me and my guest tonight, representing the younger generation, Trey Payne. He's with the Snelling Personnel Department, Personnel Services Department, and he's 26. He'll be representing the younger generation. In the middle generation is Robert Mantione. He's with the Department of Employment Security with the state of Arkansas. He's a division chief in the labor market and information area. Dr. Birdman with the College of Business here at UALR and Department of Management.
1: Right.
0: Okay, and our discussion tonight, as I mentioned, is in the work ethic. Every generation has to go through work. Tonight, we want to begin with the middle generation. A lot of times we kind of go around to the older generation first, but I thought in discussing the work ethic, I'd start with the middle generation. So I'd like to start with you, Robert Mantione, and ask you this basic question. What is the work ethic of your generation, and upon what is it based, and how do you compare it with the other generations?
1: All right. Well, good evening, Phil. First, let me say thank you very much for allowing me to participate in this panel discussion. Let me say that ethics on a whole, if you discuss it as a philosophy, I think can transcend some of the generations. My generation, which I represent, I believe is based on the codes of morality that society has given us. I do think that the code of ethics, if you will, is nothing more than a demonstration of the morality of this generation.
0: And when you compare your generation with the younger generation or the older generation, how do you feel like the middle generation fits in?
1: Well, I think, I think some of the ethics that might be pinpointed in tonight's discussion probably, like I said, transcends from younger to older generation. The ones I think you're getting at is possibly the ones I might view it differently. For example, with the older generation that came out from World War II, post-World War II, and Korean War, there was probably more of a team philosophy or ethic towards accomplishment, pulling all together to make sure things were done. In my generation, I believe that there is a sense of comparable teamwork. However, in my opinion, some of the younger generation has stemmed a little bit away from that, and there's a little bit more focus on ethics of individual needs.
0: Let's go ahead back to the younger generation then. Trey Payne, how do you analyze for your generation what the work ethic is?
2: My views differ, and my feelings might differ a little or not coincide perfectly with the rest of my generation. Being that I wasn't a latchkey kid, I think our generation was dubbed starting the latchkey kid. A lot of single families there, and the kids were responsible for bringing that key to the school. My parents are still happily married. Also, another thing I thought that my views might differ a little were families at that time were stressing loyalty as far as their work, and a lot of, bad times happened, I guess, kind of during the 80s, where businesses had to downsize, and a lot of people had been working for these for 20 years saw their parents being letting go as kind of a stab in the back, and didn't feel that loyalty that they should possess that to companies these days. So in my views, that's going to be a little different because I am also part of a family business. Also, the technology that we were brought up on, I think we're more along the lines of the video games. Computers came along a little bit later. I think the younger generation now has gotten a little bit more away from the video games, but the computers, the technology is really, there's 8-10-year-old kids out there that can do more with computers than a lot of 50-year-old people.
0: How do you, when you look over the group that fits into that younger generation, how do you feel like they are developing their work ethic? Where are they finding their ground for a work ethic? Are they finding it in places other than the home? Well, what I'm hearing you say is more of in the area of how to do things rather than the what's behind why you do something and how far you go with something in terms of. And maybe that's why in the younger generation it takes a while for that to come about. Let's move over to the older generation. Dr. Bert Madden here from UALR. Where does the older generation find its ground in the work ethic?
3: Well, Phil, I also want to thank you for inviting me to appear this evening. The older generation probably has a work ethic based primarily on intangible ethics in the sense of things like honesty, respect for other people, consideration of other people, always striving to do one's best, the intangible aspects of ethics, kind of what we were brought up on. We were not brought up on any type of computers, hardware, things like internet, email was so far removed from what we were used to that we were much more, I think, personal in our relationships when we were younger, one-on-one type relationships, and this translates into a work ethic of personal confrontations, not on a not from a negative sense, but just one-on-one type confrontations with other individuals that we're used to, that we grew up with. And again, when I use the word confrontation, I don't mean that in a negative sense. I mean a one-on-one relationship that we were more used to, as opposed to interpersonal relationships that can exist now in the electronic age. So that's one of the main things that I think that are different between our generation and the younger generation. We have these more intangible type of ethics. As our first speaker said, they pretty well transcend all generations, things like honesty and sincerity and being good to other people. Every generation certainly likes, you know, abides by that. And our generation has a somewhat difficult time of adapting to all the new technology, the new hardware that's coming out. Every few months it appears. In my position as a university professor, it's very challenging to keep up with all of the new technology, to try to make the courses very current, keep up with all the applications and so forth.
0: Your generation applies its ethics, its work ethics, to that technology, though, I'm sure, in a way maybe different than the other generations. How, even though your generation is kind of in the muddle of trying to figure it all out, I'm sure that you have something that presses you into that. What would that be?
3: Well, we certainly apply the technology in my position as a university professor. The technology is applied in the classroom. I mean, we are not doing our job if we don't do that. We have to learn some basic skills and apply this in the classroom to our students. Otherwise, I feel that we're being unethical if that's not being done. Mm-hmm. So we do attend seminars, colloquiums. I have offices. My office is surrounded by two or three computer scientists with PhDs, and I immediately ask them when I have problems and questions about something on my computer that I can't understand, that I try to get them to help me. I do try to apply that in the classroom.
0: Mm-hmm. I want to remind everyone that you're listening to KUAR FM 89, and this is Yesterday, Today, and Tomorrow. We're talking about the work ethic today with my guest Trey Payne, Robert Mandioni, and Dr. Bert Madden here at UALR. And I want to kind of jump back into the middle generation here with you, Robert Mantioni, and ask you a question that may or may not fit exactly to your particular age, but I think it does to the middle generation, and that is the effect that things like society, like the Vietnam War, the hippie times in the middle generations, how did that have impact on the development of the work ethic for that middle group?
1: Well, Phil, I think, again, as both my learned colleagues have already stated, each part of this society has a different way of viewing it. I've heard some technology issues from both the left and right. When we're talking about society as a whole, the American society as it came out of the Vietnam War, as it came out of the freedom of expression era, I really do not think that the masses, if you will, the people who got up and went to work each and every day, were that much different from each other. There might have been more acceptance by the society for freedom of expression, but certainly we can say that there were certain rules and regulations that must have been in place to be conducted for proper professional behavior, which enwraps the ethical message. I don't necessarily think that the middle generation was pulled in any particular generation or any area different than upholding what the structure the organizations, the work organizations, allow for, which I do believe are the basic morals, the basic attendance that you must treat people fairly, and that there's a certain code of being, if you will, just and right.
0: Mm-hmm. Trey Payne, how does today's morality or today's social guidelines, how does that fit with your generation as it applies to work? I mean, are you guys following the same path of trying to, you know, do the right thing all the time, or are you kind of, is your generation faced with the perplexity of trying to pick up the difference between what you see on TV as maybe a way to be in less than a moral or ethical way?
2: I believe our generation is kind of has been dubbed as a slacker. I think a lot of the younger generations, when they come into the workplace, they have some different outlooks on things, so they're going to be considered a little different and maybe not to the norm. So they're going to be called, maybe this isn't how it's worked so far, so why are you trying to change it? I believe we're still very goal-oriented, multitaskers. There's a lot of entrepreneurs from our generation. We're a lot more independent, I think, in work, that we like to have projects that are anywhere from weeks to months to maybe even a little over a year long, and we like to get through those. We like progression and to see the end results.
0: And that seems to be a big difference between the younger generation and the middle generation. Is that how you see that?
1: Well, no, not at all, Phil.
0: You don't? Okay.
1: No, in fact, I think it's in concert. One thing that I would like to keep in mind here is that all younger generations, we were all at one younger generation, both the doctor and myself. And certain things that the younger generation is saying now was certainly said about our generation, too.
0: Mm-hmm. Such as?
1: Okay. Well, I mean, during the 60s, if you were able to express a certain amount of freedom, you were a nonconformist. Mm-hmm. You were anti-establishment. I would let the doctor describe his generation.
0: I was just going to ask him, well, what did they say about your generation when you were young, Dr. Madden?
3: Oh, yeah, I remember growing up in the 50s when Elvis Presley first came into vogue, and the furor and the controversy that he generated in this country when he appeared on the Ed Sullivan Show, and they refused to show him his body below the waist because of fear it may corrupt the youth of America. And the older generation thought that the music that we were enjoying then was just terrible music. And they never really appreciated any of the rock and roll music. Now, of course, the music of that time has become pretty well known. And
0: tame, I think, is the word.
3: Compared to the music that's coming up now, and I can say about that music what they said about our music, it seems.
0: Well, let me take you back even farther into your parents' generation, Dr. Madden, with and those that were coming through World War II, the effect that World War II would have had on the work ethic.
3: Well, as what Robert had said earlier about the middle generation, thought the older generation was more into working together to accomplish goals, doing a lot of teamwork. This came as a result, I think, of World War II. Because that was obviously a lot of teamwork that had to be done. Although I will tend to disagree with him on one issue, that the current generation is not involved in teamwork. I think that that's debatable. I know in the College of Business Administration, we teach a lot of courses where we require teamwork. That is a basic part of the course. So students coming up now, even though they have done a lot of individual work on their own, they still are expected to do teamwork, and as they go through our curriculum, so that's still an important part of ethics, is to be able to work together with other people.
0: Robert Mantione, let me ask you another question. Does having a good work ethic for any generation, I guess, but I'm asking your generation in the middle, does that equal success? And if you have a bad work ethic, does that mean you're going to have failure?
1: Well, Phil, let me relay how I feel about that. If your work ethic was one that was questionable, if your ethic was one that was putting yourself before others at all odds, if you were one that did not follow the basic tenets of honesty or loyalty or integrity, I think sooner or later it's going to catch up with you. Whether we're talking about private entrepreneurship, sooner or later, the wrong customer is going to be screwed. If we're talking about working for somebody else, sooner or later, the bosses and or somebody in that company is going to recognize it. Certainly in government, in the last 20 years, there has been a certain amount of groundbreaking and ethical discussions. Even there, you can run, but you can't hide. Mm-hmm. Conversely, if a person is to follow a certain code, if you will, of ethics, and that being honest and that being forthright and being doing the right thing for the right reasons, I think that is a success story. I think that is a formula for great success, however one might determine that level of success.
0: Mm-hmm. Trey Payne, what do you think about that? Does having a good work ethic for your generation mean success?
2: I believe so. I mean, I think a good work ethic is defined over all generations. You know, there's you're going to have success, good work habits, punctuality, accountability, all the things that are basically required in that. I think there's going to be varieties, kind of things that each generation does a little bit differently that make it maybe something like an older generation might not say that's such a good work ethic to have. As far as maybe the hours you put in, if you can get the same amount accomplished in 50 hours as it takes someone 70 hours, does that make your work ethic any less striving? But I do believe, you know, that having a good work ethic is gonna drive you to success if you have all the keys that produce a good work ethic.
0: Mm-hmm. Recently, I heard one of the programs on NPR here, they were discussing parents and how that they are doing the work for their kids, more or less, in schoolwork is what it was referring to. So I'd like to direct this question to you, Dr. Madden. Is parental involvement to the point where they're doing the work for their kids in school, as seems to be the case in a lot of ways, is that going to develop the same work ethic for that generation, that young generation, In the estimation of your generation? That's probably a leading question.
3: Bill, I don't know really if I can answer that well or not. What one problem that does exist currently in the university setting is the issue of plagiarism. There's so many sites on the internet which one can go to that will almost write any report, they can find any report on any topic already written. And this has been a problem in university courses that require papers written on certain topics. And I don't think the parents are helping the students do this in the university setting. Now, in the younger high school, junior high school setting, perhaps so. I don't know. I can't really speak
0: well,
3: to that.
0: Well, let's ask Robert Mantioni about that. In the younger middle generation, your generation still sees some kids in school. How do you?
1: I actually have children in schools right now, and so I face some of the problems that we're discussing. Phil, let me ask you this. It all comes down to the old adage, what came first, the chicken or the egg? Mm-hmm. For me, work ethics are established at home. They're established long before a child ever leaves that home for school and or for career orientation. Do I think that there might be a problem with parents doing some of the homework and doing some of the legwork for the kids? Absolutely. That doesn't necessarily mean that close parenting or parenting with their children and working through some schoolwork is a bad thing. Just the opposite. That's a good thing. However, having parents do the work for the children leaves the children in absence of the lesson for which that particular work assignment was for. If, in fact, that was to be propagated and they get to a point where they go to work, they're going to be looking for people to take on the brunt of what they're doing for work, or possibly could. And if they do that, then most certainly the work ethic, where the rubber meets the road in industry or private enterprise, it's going to be a big problem.
0: Trey Payne, what do you think about that? You're pretty close to that age group there.
2: I had an example of that in college. My roommate, his mom was an English professor at a different school, and she did most of his papers for him. They didn't see any problem with that. He was a med student and didn't really see the point of him writing papers on, I guess, on literature that he had read. I personally, you know, with the way I was brought up, that was wrong. You learn how to do that on your own, even if it's not going to get you the A that you supposedly need to have. You go ahead and do that on your own, and you learn from there. I think it becomes a way to fall back. If you found something in your workplace that you don't know how to do, you're just going to go find someone else that does, have them do it, and then you're going to take the, you know, responsibility or, you know, get the accolades for it, even though you didn't do it and you never learned how to do that.
0: Mm-hmm. Before we run out of time, I want to ask one more question, and that has to do with the times we live in and the fact we hear so much about being overworked and having so much work. Does working too much affect one's work ethic? Let's go with Dr. Madden on that.
3: That's a good question, Phil. In my position as a professor here in the management department, I have quite a few students every semester who are full-time employed with families, children. They work a full 40 hours a week and attend school, taking anywhere from 1 to 4 classes per term, usually in the evening. On the surface, it would appear that they are very overworked. The hours that they have to put in to maintain their family, their job, and their classes. But amazingly, those are some of the better students. They rise to the occasion. They find time to do the work, and they put in a lot of hours, but something motivates them to do that. And so I don't subscribe to the theory that that there is such a thing as overwork that can lead to bad ethics. I think overwork, when you are doing it for a goal or an objective, one can usually find the time to do it.
0: Fred Payne, what do you think about that? Are you overworked?
2: I don't think so. I think that, you know, you work as hard as you want to achieve the success that you want, and I think that a lot of that depends on how much success you want to have, and you know, you're going to work as hard as it takes for you to get to that level that you want to be, or that level.

0: to come out.
1: Portsmouth Square occupies one whole block in the heart of Chinatown. On a drizzly weekday morning, toddlers play in the sandlot, elderly women huddle and chat, men square off over their checkerboards. In the midst of it all, Norman Fong looks for a place to sit.
2: Even in the rain, it's crowded here.
1: Fong grew up in Chinatown in the 1960s and has worked in the community his entire career. He's currently the executive director of the Chinatown Community Development Corporation, a nonprofit that works on neighborhood housing issues.
2: Half of Chinatown is actually the tourists don't see. Half of Chinatown, maybe above all the restaurants and shops, are SROs, single room occupancy residential hotels.
1: Fong says that's why residents flock to parks like Portsmouth. They need space to breathe.
2: Well, Portsmouth Square is really important to our community because it's really the living room for our community. If you've been into an SRO, a single room occupancy, it's very tight. It's a closet-like space.
1: Chinatown resident Li Ming Dang, her husband, teenage son, and daughter all live in one 7-by-7-foot room. They immigrated from China a year ago. Aside from a couple of stools, a twin bunk bed is their only furniture. Nothing else fits. So the family sleeps, eats, studies, and rests together on the bed.
3: My son and husband live in the top bunk, and my daughter and I sleep down here.
1: They pay $300 a month in rent. Even for Chinatown, that's really low. But Lee says that's about all the family can afford. Her husband, a janitor, can't find full-time work. Money worries and living on top of each other lead to a lot of conflict.
3: Well, what happens? Oh God, I can't even speak. When my husband gets back from work, he's tired. He yells at my son to get off the stool and sit on the bed instead. I am so sorry. I wish I could help earn enough to move.
1: It used to be, when immigrants arrived in Chinatown, they'd live in an SRO for a while, save up, then move to a bigger place. But soaring rents and low wages block that path now, even for more seasoned immigrants.
4: Nice to meet you. My name is Li Pingyi.
1: Li Pingyi, no relation to Li Ming Dang, moved to the U.S. in 2004. She's lived in her SRO for 5 years. At the moment, her daughter's friends are over, which means there's no space for Li to sit. So she leans on the doorway of her unit saying hello as neighbors walk by,

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1: The women are members of the Community Tenants Association, or CTA. The group was founded 26 years ago when some Chinatown tenants got together to fight an eviction. When they won their case, they decided to share what they'd learned with other residents. Since then, they've seen each other through rental problems and weighed in on city housing policies. Neighborhood resident Liang Wing-ho says CTA saved his home.
2: I had just retired when I was evicted from my apartment. I was really worried because I was old and only had my retirement income.
1: Leung and his neighbors turned to CTA for help. They pulled together other housing rights groups and elected officials to support the tenants.
2: We held rallies in front of the building with hundreds of people. At a mediation conference, the landlord rescinded the eviction notice.
1: That was 6 years ago. Today, Leung is CTA's president. He says the group has about 1,000 members and feels like a giant family. But they're also very disciplined about their goals.
2: We have weekly educational workshops on housing, health, and social security benefits. So we're very up to date and prepared.
1: Being prepared gives CTA a voice at City Hall, where members regularly testify. At a recent Muni hearing, CTA Vice President Zhang Peizhuan spoke.
3: The city's becoming increasingly unaffordable. I know some senior couples who can only afford one Muni pass, so they take turns to run errands, and most importantly, to go on doctor's visits.
1: That unaffordability is especially stark in Chinatown. Average household income here is only one quarter the rest of San Francisco's, but rents are on the rise.
4: Many people in the city rely on rent control to keep them in their apartments. Tonight, however, one couple is refusing to leave the home they've lived in for decades.
1: CTA member Lee Gumji rented an apartment on the border of Chinatown and Nob Hill for 34 years. When a new landlord invoked the Ellis Act to evict all the residents in the building, Lee decided to fight. The community rallied behind her, as Norman Fong from the Chinatown Community Development Corporation explains.
5: Eviction. All of a sudden, I think because she was saying, I'm not moving. I'm not leaving my daughter here who's mentally challenged. This is my home. I deserve to have a life here in San Francisco. I don't want to move. And then somehow her story resonated with hundreds of others. And so on the day of the eviction, there was a lot of Community Tenants Association there. But citywide, people came from all over.
1: Dozens of elderly Chinese tenants stationed themselves in front of the apartment.
6: To San Francisco's largest tenant association, grassroots.
1: Lee and her family eventually had to leave their apartment. But Norman Fong says the case drew public attention. That helped spur action at City Hall and Sacramento.
5: And so this little Chinatown case, and with the Community Tenants Association backup, citywide and statewide policies are changing now to help protect all San Francisco so that there's homes for middle-class folks. We've turned fear into action. That's what Community Tenants Association represents to me. They're fearless.
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8: And I'm Steve Strogatz.
7: And this is The Joy of Why, a podcast from Quanta Magazine exploring some of the biggest unanswered questions in math and science today. Hey, Steve.
8: Hi, Jana.
7: Different day, different studio.
8: Yes, I'm going for the Orson Welles look here. This is really dramatic, right?
7: I actually like it. It's looking good. I want to talk to you today about something that's gotten quite controversial, and so I really want to ask your honest take on string theory. How do you really feel about string theory?
8: I don't really have an informed opinion.
7: That has never stopped anybody.
8: What I'm told is it's helping a lot in pure math, that the techniques from string theory are being imported into fields like algebraic geometry. As for what it's doing for physics, I get the feeling it's the best game in town, but it's hard to tell yet whether it's going to really describe the physics of our universe.
7: Yeah, I think it's been a fascinating legacy. So the excitement initially was that string theory might do for quantum gravity what all of these famous theories like the electroweak theory and the theories about the matter forces did for matter, which is to say it unified them all into one sort of elegant equation. And so the hope was that there would be one string theory, right? And instead, what happened is there ended up being this vast landscape of possible string theories, like 10 to the 500 possible vacua or starting points. And that became at first a tremendous disappointment, and then people sort of ran with it and started talking about the multiverse. Mm-hmm. And then that led to a very strong, I think, reaction against string theory.
8: Yeah.
7: But that hasn't rocked your world, that sort of reaction against it.
8: My personal world?
7: Yeah. Yeah.
8: I don't know what to make of it. I mean, I do hear people criticizing it very much as being untestable in principle. A lot of people invoke Karl Popper and his whatever era that was, 1940s or 50s era philosophy of science. Mm. There's a part of me that wants to believe that this could work because it seems so compelling to be able to get rid of the problems of renormalization that have afflicted a lot of attempts to quantize gravity. And that was the initial selling point, wasn't it? That string theory could handle that in a way that other theories had trouble with?
7: I would say that the big success was that gravitons, which are the little quanta of gravity waves, the way that photons are the quanta of electromagnetic waves, were natural, a natural ringing of a string in the same way that the other particles were harmonics on a string. And so that was really the enthusiasm. Whether it was not fully quantized is really a different story. Well, you know, I brought some of these concerns up to our guest, who is a very influential string theorist, Kumran Vafa. He's a professor at Harvard. And it was interesting because he didn't dismiss the concerns. And one of the ideas he had was to invoke a concept he's called the swampland. So it looked like there were all of these string theories and it was totally proliferating and we couldn't find our universe in this muck. And so he had a program instead to kind of cull theories that he could prove failed.
8: First of all, I love the term swampland, very suggestive. But what are some of the admissibility criteria? What sends you to the swamp?
7: Yeah, it's interesting. It's such a complicated program, but it could be that it won't lead to the kind of universe we observe today, or the matter fields don't drop out to match what we expect from the standard model of particle physics, which is so successful. General relativity, it can't look like a different theory of gravity. So we have these key anchors. We want any theory that goes beyond these to be able to replicate the successes in the right regime. And so I think it's just kind of a way of whacking through the brush and clearing away what you know is weed, right, from what you're hoping to find, I guess, which would, in this analogy, be like, I don't know, the roses.
8: This sounds great.
7: So that's sort of my synopsis of the scenario, but maybe we should hear from Qumran himself. Here's theoretical physicist Qumran Vafa. Qumran, welcome to The Joy of Why. We're excited to have you on the show.
9: Thanks. It's a great pleasure to be on this show.
7: I can see some equations on the blackboard behind you. I want to open for our audience just to ask, how does a person get into theoretical physics? What's drawn you to that subject?
9: My interest in theoretical physics started when I was a kid. I vividly remember my awe and amazement, the fact that the moon does not fall down, as something needing some explanation. And it bothered me that most people were not bothered by this fact, that there's this thing up there and it might hit them on their head or something. But it was kind of, yeah, it's cool, it's beautiful, what's the issue here? Why don't you ask this question? Why is it not falling down? I mean, isn't that the obvious question? So these kind of things were always hitting me in some form or another, but it took a while for me to zoom into theoretical physics as a profession.
7: It really is one of the huge insights of Newton, that the moon doesn't fall to the earth, why that's the case, and connecting that to the kinds of physics we understand on the earth. I don't know if people appreciate what an enormous leap it was to imagine that the moon was dictated by the same forces that plucked an apple from a tree.
9: Exactly. And when I later learned Newton's understanding of how this works, and the fact that why does the moon fall ends up being, no, actually the moon is falling. And how does that compatible with the fact that the moon is not hitting the ground? That to me was quite an awe moment also. That's the way a physicist understands how things work.
7: And then, of course, Einstein, hundreds of years later, talks a lot about falling. He thinks about free fall in an even deeper way than Newton to some extent.
9: Yes, in some sense, the fact that being in an elevator and falling, you wouldn't know if you're in outer space or falling, and the fact that there's no experiment that can detect the difference was quite an insight. He has said that this is one of the happiest scientific thoughts he had.
7: I love that quote, happiest thought of my life.
9: Yes.
7: And the thought is really about gravity being a form of weightlessness. I feel heavy on my chair right now. I feel heavy when I'm walking around on my feet. But really, Einstein began to think of gravity as, oh no, it's actually removing all that stuff and experiencing this free-falling weightlessness. How does that relate to his theory?
9: The fact that the objects move the way they do regardless of their mass, so to speak, and that point that the thing does not care about the trajectory you take in space-time. The fact that geometry of space-time dictates this to all of the objects around it. That was a beautiful geometrization of gravitational force.
7: So you're a student of theoretical physics at some stage, learning Einstein's geometric theory of gravity and free fall. What draws you now the extra step to something as abstract and complex as string theory?
9: The interest in string theory is related to the interest in trying to understand the fundamental laws of nature, how things work at the deepest level. What is everything made of? How are the forces interacting with each other? What are the forces? What are the fundamental things? And in particular, it had been tried for many decades, but unsuccessfully, to understand Einstein's theory at the microscopic level. And that somehow didn't work in the context of mixing it with quantum mechanics, which is the law that governs the microscopic physics. So when you try to bring in quantum descriptions, which is needed for small-scale descriptions, with Einstein's theory, which is great for large distances, the two didn't quite fit together and somehow gave contradictory results. And trying to resolve these paradoxes was one of the major issues that was difficult for a theoretical physicist for many decades, and basically people didn't work on it because they had no good idea. And then suddenly, out of the blue, somebody suggested string theory sounds interesting, just let's study it. And someone said, oh, it sounds like it has gravity in it. And, oh, yeah, it actually has quantum mechanics and gravity together in a consistent way. So it was accidentally discovered to be an answer to the question that people were looking for.
7: So it's a kind of a step towards a quantum gravity theory of everything. Just a small thing like that.
9: Exactly. Just a random discovery, I would say. Whether we deserved it or not, I don't know. But in some sense, it just happened.
7: Yeah.
9: That what people were studying ended up being an answer to quantum gravity.
7: Mm. Exploration is often underrated, don't you think, in the physical process, as though there's really a hypothesis set forth before you take a step. That's really not how it's always done.
9: They always say, just do the exploration, have a good question, and you might get an answer to something else. And this happens quite often in the history of science, and I think string theory is a great example of that discovery.
7: Now, before string theory, we might have imagined that when we looked at more probing microscopic levels, we'd find little tiny point particles, and some of those point particles might even be gravitons, which are responsible for negotiating gravity between masses. What's different in the string theory description? Those little points are replaced by little loops of string? Is it that simple?
9: Yes, to some extent it's that simple. So the loops that we call strings, of course, could be so small that they look like points, and therefore there's not much of a difference when you look at it from far away. But when you zoom in and when you go to very high energies, this thing can stretch, and then it gives you features like an extended object like strings. We actually have learned in studying string theory that it's not just a one-dimensional thing like a string. Sometimes higher-dimensional objects like membranes enter the story as well. And so we have learned it's more than just about strings, but we still call the subject string theory. But we have learned that inevitably demanding the fundamental particles, everything is just point-like particles, is insufficient to give you a consistent picture of how gravity works at the quantum or microscopic level.
7: I've sometimes heard people refer to M theory, and then I hear various things about the M stands for. Is the M for membrane?
9: Well, I don't know what M stands for, but I think the main statement here is that we don't really understand what the theory is, to be honest, in its form. We know how it works in examples, and so sometimes people say M might stand for mystery. So we don't exactly know what is M stand for, really. But we are still working on understanding what this theory really is about. It's one of those exciting human adventures that I think is still continuing after many decades.
7: So are people imagining that the entire spectrum of particles that we used to think were fundamental, like an electron or a quark or a graviton, are just different harmonics played on the same kind of fundamental string?
9: That could very well be. In other words, the idea that strings in different excitations and different harmonics and different configurations lead to different particles is certainly one of the amazingly beautiful predictions of string theory. It unifies all the objects into one thing, though it could be like a membrane as well. So we don't have an exact description like that, but we think, generally speaking, the fact that particles can unify and be manifested by one object in some form is certainly a natural possibility there.
7: So that really does instinctively sound like a unification, right, which is the huge ambition. Can I unify all of the matter forces and gravity all into one? What do you think are the strongest arguments that we have that string theory will continue to be rewarding as a unified theory of everything? Because, as you said, it's not complete yet.
9: Yes, it's not complete. So one thing you just mentioned is the aesthetics, of course. The unifying of particles and forces and gravity and everything together in one package is already quite amazing. So that already is enough motivation to continue studying it. However, there's a lot more. And we have learned that even if you are not interested in quantum gravity per se, suppose you're just saying, you know, I'm interested in just particles and the forces between them, you encounter questions in that context which have to do with very strong interactions between these particles, and we end up not knowing the answer to those questions in general. However, it turns out that what we have learned from string theory sheds light even on those questions. So questions that have nothing to do per se with gravity has been answered using string theoretic ideas. And so, therefore, we feel that the truth of the string theory is far beyond just the gravity, even though that's the main claim to fame of quantum gravity and string theory together. But I think the fact that there are more motivations to study string theory is already quite remarkable, and it's reinforcing the idea that this got to be true in some form or another. It cannot be just randomly there and we just stumbled upon it.
7: There are also some pretty severe criticisms or critiques of string theory, and I know that people get very emotional about this. I've sort of heard it described as an attempt at a theory of everything, but is it turning to the direction that we now kind of have a theory with no predictions because there are so many possibilities?
9: Actually, that's a very good question. There's a misunderstanding that string theory gives a huge number of possibilities, infinitely many possibilities. And that's the point I'm trying to clarify here. What we are basically pointing out is that string theory gives you a finite number of possibilities. And cutting the possibility from an infinite set to a finite set is a remarkable reduction.
7: Yes. You eliminated an infinite number of things.
9: So when people criticize it in the way they say, oh, it doesn't make a prediction about anything, they're putting a very high bar for what string theory should be. Namely, when we talk, for example, about quantum chromodynamics, which is the theory describing how the quarks work and what are the forces between them inside the nuclei and so on, there are infinitely many possible theories for that too. We just choose one of them. And nobody explains to you why that particular one is the one we use. So if you want to choose that level of precision, then you have to say we don't understand quantum chromodynamics. No, that's not what we say. We say, well, you just pick that one and just study it, and that's the way the universe is working. Don't ask more questions, so to speak. So in that context, people don't say that we don't have a good theory of strong interactions. They'd say we do. Now, string theory is trying to give you a broad perspective of what all universes could look like, not just our universe. And so that's a grand, you know, ambitious kind of thing. It's much more than just one theory described to one particular universe. Now, you might say, I don't care about these other possibilities. I just want the answer to my universe. And then that's where it becomes harder, and that's where people become critical. But if you look at it from the broad perspective of what it's trying to do, which is trying to tell you what is the overarching truth of all possibilities, that's surprising. And in that context, it tells you, for example, if you want to have the theories of strong interactions, there are only a finite number of possible ways. Whereas without gravity, without string theory, you would have thought there are infinitely many possibilities. So it cuts it down to a finite set. For example, the number of colors, we say there are three of them. It could have been four, five, six, say up to arbitrary integer. String theory says, nope, there's an upper bound. It cannot go beyond certain numbers. That is a surprise. So it cuts the number down, not make it large.
7: Just for the audience, colors in this sense is an abstract property. It's a cute name given to different kinds of quarks.
9: That's right. So we say that each quark comes with three colors, and that's just 3 degrees of freedom. We just call them colors.
7: Now, to discuss this kind of landscape of possibilities, as it's often referred to, what are the differences in these universes from one point in the landscape of possibilities to another point in the landscape? What's different about the universe than this one?
9: So in each conceivable universe that we can think of, in which case you have a quantum theory of gravity interacting with particles and forces, it appears in a particular dimension. So you have to have a particular space-time dimension, which is what we call the macroscopic space-time, the big space, so to speak. There are some curled-up directions, what we call the compactification scale, the manifolds. So these are tiny things that we don't care about in terms of large distance observations that we do currently. So you have to decide how many big dimensions do you want. For example, in our universe, there are 3 spatial dimensions, which are macroscopic, and 1 time. So that's the 3+1 dimensional one. That's one particular choice you're making. But different universes that we get in string theory can have different dimensionalities. Again, bounded. It doesn't go too far up. It doesn't go beyond 11. And also, in each case that you choose dimensions, you could ask, okay, is it going to be like a flat space? Is it going to be some curvature in it? And this feature is sometimes related to the property, if you talk about the space-time curvature in the context of the cosmological constant, which is positive in our universe. In addition, you could say, how many particles do I have? What kind of forces do I have? So all these different kind of choices that are consistent in string theory give rise to different dimensions, different number of particles, and different kind of structure for the curvature of space-time.
7: This landscape of possibilities was disheartening to people for all the reasons you just said, that suddenly, where's our single theory of the universe? And now you've given me an infinite number, but then you have this swampland initiative. Can you tell us how this helps restrict us to try to find a better description that might be just our universe?
9: Yes. So let me just give the analogy. I said there are only three colors in our universe and the strong forces, but it could have had more degrees of freedom, what we call more colors. Could have had four, five, six, etc. So if you take the four-dimensional theory and ask, suppose I want to have the simplest four-dimensional theory I have with matter. It turns out the simplest four-dimensional theory with matter, which can be described with quantum gravity, is what we call, in technical terms, N equal to four supergravity theories. Now, N equal to four supergravity refers to the statement that the theory has extra symmetries, what's called supersymmetry. So if you take this simple class and ask, in this class, do you have an upper bound in the number of colors? Then you can show that you have to have less than 24 colors. So suddenly you cut the number to a small set. Now, if you did not know about string theory, you would have said, take any number of colors. It's perfectly fine. Those options that could have been true, we could call potentially consistent theory, but most of them now we are claiming do not exist. More than 24 don't exist. Those belong to the swampland. The ones that can be constructed in a string theory belong to the landscape. So the first 23 or so are belonging to the landscape. The rest are the swampland. So therefore, what swampland brings to the table, it suddenly makes a prediction now. You cannot have too large a number of colors, for example.
7: So you're relegating to the swampland all of these inconsistent theories. You're hedging in the landscape, which is now going to be surrounded by the swampland of impossible universes.
9: Yes.
7: And so really the initiative is to restrict yourself more and more and more. So what kind of criteria are you using to decide what's viable and stays in the landscape of possibilities? And what has to be relegated to the swampland?
9: We try to find criteria which distinguish whether you are in the swampland or in the landscape. If I give you a putative theory and I ask you whether this is good or bad, whether it's in landscape or swampland, how do you judge it? What are the criteria? It would have been natural to say, you know what, I would just put A, B, C, D as criteria, whatever they are, to say if they are good, and then I would know once and for all I found the theory. However, we think the number of theories which are good are very, very small. So if you think about an ocean, and suppose there are some little islands on it, and then I tell you, how could I find the islands? It's much harder to say, pinpoint one of the islands, unless you really, really know where it is. And it's much easier to say, you know what, if you draw this line on the ocean, there's nothing on the left side of it. I can guarantee that you can't find anything. These criteria of where you cannot find a good theory or what is in the swampland is much easier than to say what is good. So in other words, the reason we have the swampland program is not that we are looking for bad things, but it's much harder to find the good things. The good things are much more difficult because they are very rare.
7: These islands of possibilities, just to clarify, they don't have to be our universe, right? They just have to be a consistent universe, one that is mathematically sensible and consistent, even if maybe galaxies don't form in that island universe. Is that right?
9: Exactly. So then if you wanted to quantify all the islands, it's going to be very difficult. However, you know, we are lucky in the following way. You could say, well, we know one island, namely our island, our universe, exists. And you can make observations on our universe. So you can say that in this universe, these properties hold. And then you say, oh, if I knew that there is this property on the island, then I can rule out some other property. In other words, we are using observations of our universe combined with the criteria we know has to be generally true, and suddenly we make predictions. And so that's how we have actually made predictions for our universe based on the swampland principles.
8: It's a little tricky, as I was thinking, that instead of saying what the landscape is, the swampland is everything around the landscape. It's all the negative space. Like, as a mathematician, the thought that occurs to me is maybe there are inequalities. Maybe if a certain parameter is too small, then I know nothing like that could possibly be in there. And inequality constraints would give you whole big open sets in the space of possible universes. So you could lop off enormous regions, maybe. Is that the vision?
7: Yeah, I think that's part of the vision. I'm sure you'll remember that Alan Turing used this when he was cracking the Enigma code during the war. One of his big insights was to begin to prune away all of the encryptions that couldn't possibly be right, because they had a very short list of identifiers that they anticipated from a correct cipher. And so it allowed them to use a blunt tool, right, to kind of scoop away a whole range of possibilities, leaving, as Vafa is describing, an island of possibilities, which is much, much smaller. Uh-huh. And thereby narrowing the field that you have to scour for models that actually begin to look like our universe. For instance, let me give you an example of what might be an attribute of the landscape. It might be that it's a higher dimensional space. So it's not just three dimensions of space in one time, but it has extra spatial dimensions. And they're wrapped up in this very complex origami. And most of those spaces we know very, very, very little about. It's really hard to investigate them and to understand them and to understand what their predictions are and if they could yield, for instance, the spectrum of particles that we observe around us, because it influences things like this. So they're just trying to use a blunter instrument to eliminate from this huge range of possible geometries, for instance, a smaller number that might yield a universe that is compatible with the one we observe.
8: And did you get the impression from talking to him that there's some notches in his belt? Like, have they eliminated anything so far?
7: Well, I do think they feel that they've had really surprising success, and maybe it was a surprise even to other people. But more importantly, Vafa really feels this is experimentally testable, at least in principle. And while they haven't been able to do that yet, that's really the direction he wants to go in, to combat not just the attitude, but maybe the failing on the theoretical side to take experiment more seriously. So more on this after the break.

0: Welcome back to The Joy of Why. We've been speaking with Harvard theoretical physicist Kamran Vafa about the string landscape and the swampland. Now, string theory is often critiqued as not being concretely connected to experiment, and you're really saying otherwise, that there is a way to actually dig into cosmological or particle physics experiments and use one lure to kind of hitch a whole bunch of other criteria to.
1: Exactly, and that's the exciting thing going on in string theory now. I can, in fact, tell you where the Swampland program picked up speed. So we proposed this general program in around 2005, and by and large, it was just a very few number of papers coming on this subject, until when BICEP came up with the measurement of what they thought was gravitational wave, and the data that they were giving was in contradiction with some of the Swampland principles. And so we were dismayed that how could it be possible? We thought we understood this. And then later, BICEP was proven wrong. So then suddenly there's a huge amount of activity came to this direction, precisely because we now realize we can have concrete predictions that is relevant for observations and our universe.
0: So you're actually using observations of the light left over from the Big Bang, of polarizations, of gravitational waves, also dark energy observations.
1: Everything that we can see, we can use and think about how this fits or doesn't fit or what aspects can be predictive when you combine it with the Swampland principles.
0: Now, famously, string theory is also incredibly mathematical. Do you believe that we really have the right mathematical tools to keep progressing?
1: I think we have more conceptual questions that we need to understand better. I don't think math has become a hindrance, even though what you're saying is absolutely true. That is, the subject is very mathematical, and it has led to new areas of mathematics being researched. So, in fact, we can generate our own math tools. That's not going to stop us. More, I think, is the issue, even though we have a deep interaction with mathematics, we actually have to go beyond that in the sense that we need to find what is string theory or what's it trying to do and so forth. Those are harder questions. And if you ask the same question, what is string theory 10 years ago, 20 years ago, the answer changes. And even now, if you ask what is string theory today from string theorists, you get different answers. They have different perspectives of what it is about.
0: Do you feel confident that we will reach a realistic, kind of more complete description of string theory in our lifetime?
1: Well, we certainly are getting more and more complete. I don't know if there's an end to human understanding of nature, and I think the same might apply to string theory. I wouldn't be as bold as saying, yes, we're going to get to the end of the story even in anybody's lifetime. Knowing that we are making progress, that for sure is happening now, that I can say. That's what science is after all. We should be looking for progress and more clarification. So we are certainly evolving in our understanding of what string theory is and how it may connect to our universe. And we have enough clues right now to be confident that we are on the right track. Let me just say it by simpler example. We live in three spatial dimensions and one temporal dimension. That already should be surprising. If I give you a number, integer d, which is the dimension of space and time from 1 to infinity, what are the chances that's less than 10? I mean,
0: right.
1: That's almost chance zero. It is zero chance if it was a random number. It's not. And the point here is that, for example, in the Swampland program, we say that dimension cannot be more than 11. That already is an example of why the thing is limited. So that's a very strong prediction. People don't think about this natural thing because everybody takes for granted. Yes, we have three large dimensions and one time. So what? Well, that's a big deal. Why not much, much more?
0: I think that goes back to when Einstein first starts to realize that space and time are actual mutable properties of the universe. You have to start to ask, why three and why one time? And I think he did ask that and just didn't know.
1: Yes. In fact, during his time, Kaluza and Klein came up with one more dimension, and Einstein embraced that as an interesting extension of his theory. So these ideas about what are the limits of the dimension of space-time and how does it work is part of the bread and butter of string theory. I think already we have enough clues in our universe that we feel confident that we're going in the direction of realizing concrete predictions of string theory in our universe.
0: So I'm fascinated to know what goes wrong when the number of dimensions goes above 11.
1: So one of the properties and symmetries that I mentioned was supersymmetry. And we know that whenever you don't have this symmetry, you get instabilities instabilities means that you cannot have a stationary situation like our universe looks like. Now, we know that our universe does not enjoy the symmetry that I just told you about when you go look at large distances. But we think that even in our universe, if you go short distances, you might recover such a symmetry. So in other words, the symmetry which allows us to have a long-lasting universe has a limit in terms of the number of dimensions you can go, and it turns out you can prove mathematically that it cannot go more than 11.
0: So how fascinating that the large number of dimensions, which we think of as the universe on the biggest scales, is determined because of microphysics.
1: That's actually the most beautiful connection between the string theory and, more broadly, quantum gravity and quantum field theory. Quantum field theory, you build up things from small scale. You say what's going on at the shortest scale, and then you can describe the larger scale. And that has been the mindset of physicists. It ended up that if you study quantum gravity, it doesn't work that way. Namely, what happens at large distances is related to what's happening at short distances, and they are not independent. In other words, the large distance physics can dictate backwards what's going on at shorter scales, which is not like what usually happens in quantum field theories.
0: And there's another sense in which we can think about the connection of the small and the large dimensions that I'm hoping you can explain to us a little bit, and that is the possibility that 95% of what makes up the universe, which is in the form of dark energy predominantly and some dark matter, could also be connected to these higher dimensional theories, these string theories with these extra tiny wrapped up dimensions. How do you make that incredible connection?
1: This is one of the beautiful questions and connections with the ideas that are emerging in string theory. So, as you mentioned, 95% of the energy budget of the universe is not made of things we know of. It's not made of electrons or protons and this and that we know of. It's made of something else. In fact, of the order of 70% or so of it is what we call the dark energy. And in addition, there's about 25% or so of the energy budget, which is what we call the dark matter. They're weakly interacting with our particles, the electrons and the photons and all that cannot interact very effectively with them. So they are there. And the only reason we know they are there is because they interact with gravity and gravitational effects we can detect. So what does this have to do with string theory and quantum gravity efforts to try to understand this? It turns out we have gotten super lucky. What we have learned using swampland ideas is that whenever you have a small parameter in a physical theory, it comes with consequences. When you have an electric charge or you have masses or things, if things are extremely fine-tuned to a small value, then there's some other predictions we can make. That's one of the new things we have learned in string theory. In particular, we have learned that whenever you're at extreme fine-tuning, one of two things must necessarily happen. Either there's some extra dimensions which are beginning to be big, or there are some very tiny light strings which are becoming so ever so light. This is a consequence of having some extreme parameters in your theory. Now you might say, wow, where did that come from? This very strong statement comes from a property we call string dualities. So string theory, when people study it, they try to take these extreme parameters to extreme regimes. And each time you take the parameters in your physical theory to extreme regimes, you found a new description takes over. And so when a new description takes over, you begin to find that this new description involves light particles. And these light particles end up being related to two possibilities, either a light tower of strings or long wavelengths of gravitons in some extra dimensions. These are the only two possibilities. So these dualities, we don't have a deep explanation of them, but we know it's true in string theory. Okay, so we take that as one of the swampland principles. Namely, if you have fine-tuned small parameter in your theory, look for either large dimension or light strings.
0: Now, by a large dimension, you still mean kind of small.
1: Our universe could be effectively infinite, so we're talking about the other curled-up dimensions. The curled-up dimensions that could go up to 11 altogether space-time. So the possibilities of having the seven extra spatial dimensions, one of them or two of them or three of them becoming big.
0: And big would be what, like a micron big? A millimeter, is that big?
1: I mean, micron is huge, millimeter is huge, even atomic size in that sense is huge. The reason is that the fundamental scale in gravity is 10 to the minus 33 centimeters, and that is about 25 orders of magnitude smaller than atomic scale. It's tiny, tiny, tiny. So anything much bigger than that is called big for us. Now, so when I say big, I mean big compared to that tiny scale.
0: Right.
1: Now, we are given this situation in our universe where one of the parameters in our universe is extremely small, and that is the dark energy. The dark energy is one of those amazing parameters in the theory which has an extremely exciting, interesting history dating back to Einstein. Originally, when he wrote his theory, he put this term, which he called the cosmological constant, which we now also call dark energy, to non-zero value in order to get a static universe. And later, he abandoned that after we found out that actually the universe is expanding. So he put the dark energy to zero, and it stayed zero in the minds of theoretical physicists for many, many decades after Einstein did that, until shocking observations in late 1990s told us that it's not zero. And the reason people were shocked was that if it was not zero, it was so small, 0.00000, you have 120 zeros, and then you put a one at the end. It's that small. Okay, so that's a tiny dark energy. Now, as I just was telling you about, whenever there's a tiny number or fine-tuned parameter in your theory, you should be asking, what's happening to these extra dimensions? Are they getting large, or is there a light string somewhere? So already we are saying that having a dark energy, which is so extreme, must necessitate having new particles. Where are they? On the other hand, we say there's dark matter. So now we are saying that two facts, the fact that dark energy is extreme and there's some extra light particles around, could naturally play the role of dark matter. So that's the idea that already automatically comes from these Swampland principles. Now you can say, can we make it more quantitative? It turns out that the dark energy predicts actually a length scale. And it turns out that length scale is about a micron. A micron is 1/1000th of a millimeter. And it suggests that exactly one of the extra dimensions is of roughly that size. Now, you could ask then, what about the dark matter? Well, the dark matter would be the graviton waves which were created in this extra dimension, what we call the dark dimension. So we have three spatial dimensions that we know which are huge, one more dimension, which is this micron scale, and then the rest of them we think are much, much smaller. So therefore, this one micron dimension space will potentially carry in it some long gravity waves which would play the role of dark matter. So in this context, we have a unification of dark energy and dark matter just from this simple principle that when you have extreme values in your physical theory, there are light particles.
0: So you're essentially saying that by observing the as yet unknown dark energy and dark matter, this could be an observation already of dark dimensions. So there's other ideas competing, so it's not a smoking gun, but we could actually be observing string theory.
1: Exactly, but there's actually more. Because this tower of particles I was telling you about, which comes from these light particles, has to be weakly interacting, which is the smoking gun of dark matter. It's weakly interacting not only with us, but even with themselves. So that is a property. It's a prediction, I would say. So we are making a prediction that whenever you have this dark energy being so extreme, you better look for light particles which are very weakly interacting, just like our universe has it. So this is a prediction for our universe. And in fact, makes another prediction. You cannot directly detect them because their interaction strength is gravitational. So these direct dark matter detections will not succeed based on this study. So we are making a very specific prediction. But actually, you can make it even a stronger prediction. If you have two objects, two masses at a distance R, Newton taught us that there's a gravitational force between them which attracts them. And this force falls off with the inverse square of the distance between them. That is a property of three-dimensional space and one time. If you increase the number of dimensions, each time you add one dimension, the power of the distance in the force law increases by one. So instead of distance squared in three spatial dimensions, if you have one extra dimension, it becomes distance cubed. And if you add more, it becomes distance fourth, and so on. So if we have one larger dimension, it should have been distance cubed. So we are making a prediction that if you bring these objects together and put them at a distance roughly of a micron or so, you should find a stronger gravitational force between them. This experiment to detect this is actually being undertaken now, to bring it down from 30 micron, perhaps to 10 micron and below, to try to see if the force law changes as we are making a prediction. So that's a very concrete prediction that we are making based on this link.
0: A lot of what we're describing is, of course, a description of the universe writ large. And here we are on this little globe, all of us together, working in international communities to figure this out. And I'm wondering how that played a role in your own experience.
1: That's one of the aspects of science I cherish a lot, the fact that it doesn't recognize any artificial borders. It's universal. It's a borderless and timeless adventure that human mind is engaged in, and it's something that gives you a way to connect with people across the world. It transcends cultures, and it transcends artificial political lines that are drawn. And in fact, I think cultural aspects actually are helpful in formulating specific viewpoints about scientific questions, which is interesting because you have to come up with some kind of thinking, like, for example, aesthetics of what is good, unification is nice or not, symmetry is nice or not. And it's good to have different cultural perspectives. So bringing that to the table is in the best interest of advancement of science. And so in this sense, I actually was born in Iran, and I think that many of the cultural aspects that I bring with me on the table for the scientific discussion is maybe not as much shared because, unfortunately, there are not as many scientists from my country as there could be. That's my bringing what I bring to the table. But then there are all these other cultures. And so put all these together, I think it's great. You have all these different perspectives, and we should cherish it.
0: It's so beautiful. I love that description. I know that you've also been very interested in some of the philosophical lessons about what we can extract from physical laws that are bigger lessons than even physics. How does that influence your thinking as well now?
1: Yes, I think that part of the reason many of us scientists study nature is deeper than just figuring out the equations describing how things move or how things work, is to understand the bigger picture of the meaning of existence, the meaning of things, which bears on philosophical questions. So I think science and philosophy are not disconnected. You cannot ignore it. Perhaps maybe too often, I hear our colleagues look down on philosophy. And maybe I think in some sense, every scientist is perhaps an amateur philosopher. And we have our own viewpoint that's not rooted in science, but we say, oh, this is aesthetically beautiful. I mean, where is that coming from? That is not a scientific statement, but it drives us quite a lot. That motivation of a lot of our work is based on things that we consider pretty or beautiful or something which is not sometimes easy to quantify. To me, a lot of things that we are learning in science point towards this quality of magic. But unlike the usual magics that once you explain it becomes boring, explaining these magics does not get rid of its charm. And that's the amazing part of science. This magic always continues to exist. And that's some unbelievable quality of the truth in our nature. And it's philosophical, I would say. So I cherish the connection between philosophy and science.
0: Well, it's been a pleasure to talk to you. Thanks so much for being with us.
1: Thanks, Janet. It was a pleasure to talk with you.
2: Wow. There's a lot to chew on there. Let's see. I would love to hear some of your thoughts about magic, about philosophy, and also about the diversity of cultures can be a strength in science.
0: Mm-hmm. Yeah. I thought this was intriguing, the tension between magic and the reveal.
2: Yeah.
0: I mean, how do you feel about that? We approach these problems because they're mysterious, because we love the problem, right? We love the pursuit of something that seems magical. But he says the reveal doesn't ruin it.
2: Yeah, I love that. That's an original idea. I hadn't heard that before, because it is true that, of course, that's the whole point, that magicians don't tell you how they do their trick. And they're mad at other magicians who do, because it
0: right.
2: does tend to ruin the trick. And there's no analogous thing in science, right? If you learn, for instance, how Kepler's laws work, because you now know Newtonian calculus and theory of gravity. And that sort of explains it. That's the reveal. And yet it's not ruined, because then Einstein gives you another reveal. And that's not ruining it either, because maybe string theory has its own reveal.
0: Well, I thought it was very interesting that he was suggesting that the kind of approach that we have in physics, that things are beautiful, that is actually a very strong kind of scalpel we use to eliminate theories that we think are probably not viable because they're just like they're really ugly and that nobody believes them.
2: That one, I feel, is much dicier. We could probably get in an argument about that. That seems to me a relatively recent concept, like the insistence that nature has to be beautiful and that symmetry and beauty can be scientific criteria for deciding for or against certain theories. That has worked for a few hundred years.
0: Few hundred.
2: Well, I mean, Feynman has remarks like this, that he claims he doesn't care if it's beautiful or not. He just wants to know the truth. And I don't know that beauty and truth, I mean, who says the world has to be beautiful?
0: Yeah, I mean, it could have been a failed program. Right. So I would say to that, oh, absolutely. It seemed reasonable to look for symmetries, which is part of the idea of beauty. It's actually in a very concrete, explicit way, symmetry.
2: Yes.
0: And it could have failed. Absolutely.
2: But it feels to me like it's about 300 years of that. But I wonder if we're hitting the limits of that.
0: I would say Galileo was into this too, for sure. It's hard to know.
2: I'd love to hear more about it. We need to have him back.
0: Well, Steve, always fun to talk to you. We'll catch up again soon.
2: I'm looking forward to it. If you're enjoying The Joy of Why and you're not already subscribed, hit the subscribe or follow button where you're listening. You can also leave a review for the show. It helps people find this podcast. 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
0: The Joy of Why is a podcast from Quanta Magazine, an editorially independent publication supported by the Simons Foundation. 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The production team is Caitlin Folds, Livia Brock, Genevieve Sponsler, and Merritt Jacob. 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Our theme music is from APM Music. The episode art is by Peter Greenwood, and our logo is by Jackie King and Christina Armitage. Special thanks to the Columbia Journalism School and the Cornell Broadcast Studios. I'm your host, Jana Levin. If you have any questions or comments for us, please email us at quanta@simonsfoundation.org. 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

0: This is Bird Note. Twice every day, a rapt audience gathers at the Peabody Hotel in Memphis, Tennessee, to see six local celebrities. Five of them are ducks.
1: Ducky duckies!
0: The sixth is the hotel's head duckmaster, Keenan Walker, who leads them in the Duck March. Each morning, Keenan goes to the roof to retrieve the talent from their duck palace.
1: All right, y'all. I got everybody warmed up for you down there. Now we gotta go march some hope into that lobby and put some smiles on some faces. Here we go, y'all. Good. There you go. Watch your step, y'all. Very good.
0: He leads the ducks to the elevator, signals to the lobby to start the John Philip Sousa music.
1: All right, duckies. Here we go.
0: And when the doors open, the ducks march down a red carpet, up some steps, and into the hotel's ornate fountain.
1: Everybody say good morning, duckies.
0: The ducks swim about the fountain until the afternoon, when the duckmaster marches them back to the roof. This all started in 1933, with an incident involving the manager of the hotel, live duck decoys for a duck hunt, and a bit too much whiskey. Guests were charmed to find ducks swimming in the hotel fountain the next morning.
2: And it became a tradition to have ducks live in the fountain, but the bellman had to take care of them. So in 1940, a man named Edward Pembroke was hired as a bellman. It just so happened that he used to be an animal trainer in the circus as a young man.
0: Edward Pembroke created a grand ceremony for the ducks that, nearly a century later, continues to delight. For Bird Note, I'm Mark Bramhill.
3: Hi, I'm Aaron Henkin from the podcast Out of the Blocks, where we make it our mission to share the stories and soundscapes of a city one block at a time. We recently took our podcast to a neighborhood in southeast Baltimore called Highland Town, and I want to bring you along to a restaurant there, Zorba's Greek Restaurant, on the 4700 block of Eastern Avenue. Yanni Kritikos runs the place. He's been cooking there for a long time, but as you're going to hear, he has some help in the kitchen.
4: What do you like about cooking? Why do you still do it?
5: I like to eat good, so I have to cook for myself too, right? The same way I'm cooking, I cook for other people too.
4: I can't help but notice you have Latino chefs in your kitchen. Can you introduce me?
5: Of course. Leticia, Isaul, and they keep under my recipes. So, it's the Latino guys, but cooking Greek better than Greeks.
6: Hola, mi nombre es Leticia Vargas y trabajo aquí en Zorba Restaurant que está ubicado en 40.
7: Hi, my name is Leticia Vargas. I work here at Zorba's Restaurant, 4710 Eastern Avenue.
6: Soy de México, Morelos.
7: I'm from Mexico, Morelos, and I've been working here for 14 years. I came here 15 years ago.
6: Llegué hace 15 años.
7: I miss my family, but the good thing is you can have a much better life here.
6: Me vine por un propósito de...
7: I came here with the goal of earning enough to have my own house. And thanks to God, I've accomplished that dream, to be here working and have my own house.
6: Tengo mi propia casa.
7: My greatest pride is my daughters, two daughters, but one is here and the other one's in Mexico. That's a tough thing. I had to leave the younger one behind with my parents because she was too young to bring along. My greatest hope is to get my whole family back together again.
8: Me llamo Saul. Estamos aquí en el restaurante Zorba's.
9: My name is Saul. We are here working at Zorba's.
8: Todo lo que se hace aquí son la cocinar.
9: We make everything here. Octopus, lamb chops, all kinds of fish, fillets, entire fish. The most popular is the lamb chops and the octopus. When I got here, I didn't know anything about Greek cooking. Leticia's been here the longest, so she's shown me how everything is supposed to be. It's nice working in the kitchen.
8: Sí, es bonito trabajar en la cocina.
9: I come from Mexico, from a town in the state of Guerrero. It's a little town in the mountains. There's nothing there. No money, no resources. The people who grow up here, in the U.S., they don't know how much the people are suffering when they come to this country. Sometimes they think we're here taking their jobs, but no, we didn't come to take jobs from anyone. We came humbly, to work. We didn't come here to take anything.
8: No le venimos a quitar nada. La verdad, pues es duro cuando ya viene aquí, deja todo atrás, la familia.

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1: 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I'm Aaron Hinkin. Thanks for listening.

This is Bird Note. That's a killdeer, one of the most widespread and commonly seen shorebirds in North America. It's a handsome bird with a brown back and a distinctive pair of black bands across its white breast. You can probably hear why this bird has been nicknamed the chattering plover. But killdeer aren't strictly shorebirds. In fact, they can be found a long way from water. You might spot one nesting on the shoulder of a road, on a golf course, or even on a construction site. Since killdeer don't always pick the safest places to lay their eggs, they've developed a clever way to protect their young. They use the art of distraction. When it spots a predator close by, the killdeer parent will pretend it has a broken wing. Calling loudly and limping along as it stretches out one wing and fans its tail, the predator, thinking it spied an easy meal, zeroes in on the parent and leaves the nest alone. And this technique seems to work. One scientist observed that the broken wing act distracted potential predators more than 99% of the time. For BirdNote, I'm Mary McCann.

This is Bird Note. Like a jazz player beating out a drum roll, a woodpecker uses its bill to rap out a brisk series of notes. Early spring resounds with the percussive hammering of woodpeckers. Their rhythmic drumming works like many birds' songs. It broadcasts to other woodpeckers over a long distance a clear assertion of territorial and mating rights. We also hear woodpeckers knocking on wood when they're carving holes in trees to create nest cavities or extract insect prey. But these whacks are more methodical. Woodpeckers offer a fascinating cast of drummers. A hefty pileated woodpecker lets go a resounding tattoo against a hollow trunk. A yellow-bellied sapsucker seems to be signaling in Morse code as it snaps its bill against a stub of dead branch. And the little downy woodpecker's drum roll seems rather modest, rather short, and not too fast. For any woodpecker, it's all about proclaiming a sound signal as far and as loud as possible. And as it searches for the most resonant drum, it might just find that your metal rain gutter makes the best music. For Bird Note, I'm Michael Stein.

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3: And they used, you know, incredible space age materials like duct tape, if I'm remembering correctly, right? You got to take duct tape on your space adventure.
4: Welcome to Airspace from the Smithsonian's National Air and Space Museum. I'm Emily.
3: And I'm Matt. All astronaut candidates, before they're even for sure astronauts, go through military survival training.
4: This is partially because their space capsule might go down somewhere that wasn't intended. But it's mostly the start of training astronauts to work as a team.
3: This teamwork is essential for running successful missions, but it also comes in handy if something bad happens. But all the training in the world might still fall short if something catastrophic happens in space.
4: For that, we'd need the ability to rescue spacecraft in distress, which currently has some big gaps. We're talking about training and rescue today on Airspace, presented by Olay. So for this episode, we're thrilled to welcome the museum's contemporary space flight curator, Dr. Emily Margolis, into our studio. Thanks for joining us, Emily.
5: Thanks for having me, Matt and Emily. Longtime listener, first-time guest.
3: So astronauts get a ton of training before they ever fly. If you've watched like any movie about astronauts, whether it's a movie about Mercury and Gemini, like The Right Stuff, a movie like Apollo 13, or a movie about more recent space exploration and human spaceflight, then you know that astronauts go through very extensive training that depends on what their mission is going to be and what their role will be on the crew when they fly.
5: So you may have seen people ride in what's known as the Vomit Comet, which is a parabolic flight path, which sort of mimics brief periods of weightlessness. You may have seen people train in the human centrifuge, which is this incredibly large machine that basically spins around at super fast speeds to give people a feeling of what different G-forces would feel like during launch and reentry. So all of these kinds of things are intended to simulate the experience of physically being in space, but they're not necessarily talking about how to survive in space. These are more about the physiological responses instead of the strategizing and the creative thinking and the problem solving that's needed on a space mission.
4: Yeah, and the training that we really want to talk about today is one of the trainings that astronauts go through that happens really early on in their careers once they become astronaut candidates. And that's this wilderness survival training. And Emily, you bring up a really good point, because one of the things that's important about this wilderness survival training is that we're not just talking about astronauts traveling to space or something that might happen on their way to or from space. We're also talking about this training because they need it in case they maybe have to eject out of an airplane during their pilot training, during their flying lessons. The skills that we want to talk about today are not just about getting astronauts ready for the whole experience, but really how to act in emergency situations and how to make sure that they can take care of themselves and their team and survive until a rescue scenario can be implemented.
3: So, Emily, you talked to a couple of experts who do this type of training about what they're taught to do and the experience of that training.
4: Yeah, I had a really great time talking with two folks, Nick and Mike, who both work in a military survival training school. And I first had a chance to talk to Nick Barakowski.
6: And I'm Major Nick Barakowski. I'm currently the company commander for the U.S. Army SEER School.
4: So right now, current active selected astronaut candidates attend the Army's SEER school at Fort Novosel in Alabama. And before you get confused about what SEER is actually a word, it's really not a word. It's an acronym because this is the military, just like NASA. We have to have acronyms for all the things. And SEER stands for Survive, Evade, Resist, and Escape, which in a military context, especially for, say, a military pilot, all of those words make perfect sense.
3: But for astronauts, the S is the most important letter in that acronym, survival.
6: We teach them how to procure food. We teach them different plants that they can find to do foraging. We teach them how to trap animals, how to do basic hunting, how to do passive and active fishing. And then we teach them how to procure water. There's many different ways to procure water. And once you procure it, we teach them how to purify it. We have a handful of different purification devices that we demonstrate to them, but we know that they're not likely to have those, so we teach them what they will be able to do, which is fire, boil, and purify the water that way. Then with shelters, we teach them different shelters and why certain ones are better than others and which environments, you know, in a hot weather environment, you want this because it doesn't insulate well versus in a cold weather, you'd like to do this type of shelter because it provides insulation. And those are part of those 40 or so skills that they get tested on. And then out of the 40 they get tested on, they're also demonstrated probably 5 to 6 other ways to do that same thing.
3: So one of the points of survival training is to teach you to be able to survive with very limited resources. So you actually don't get a lot of gear when you go through SEER training. You're kind of put out there with very little gear, and as you go through that training, you get less and less gear. So it's not like the video games where you're building up your arsenal as you go. You're actually getting less and less as the training goes on.
6: They come out with a uniform. They come out with their load-bearing vest, which is really just in order for them to have places to put things. They come out with gloves, a pocket knife, a hat, and safety glasses. And then everything else that you would need to go camping, Mike's going to teach you how to, I mean, down to a spoon. You need a spoon? We don't give you one. You're going to make it.
4: We also talked to Mike Christensen, a retired chief warrant officer in the Army who came back to SEER and is now its lead instructor.
7: I was able to actually get a list of things that are inside their vests that they carry. So if they do eject, and again, like what's in the ejection seat, I learned that there's a lifeboat, a one-person lifeboat in the ejection seat. So I got my hands on one of those. You know, saltwater desalinization kits for if you punch out over the water, how are you going to get fresh water? Well, they won't. So I was able to get, I would say, 99% of the things that they got in their vests before they came. So we just gave them everything, but every couple hours or every day, we would just take little bits away to where during the culminating event, like they, I call it with the soldiers, you know, a naked man concept. You just busted out of a prison and you have nothing. Well, you have to get water. You have to get shelter. You know, so what do you have on you? And if you don't have something on you, you're going to have to find something that works. And that's kind of what we did with them, but they were actually shown exactly what they're going to get. But then by the time they really, really needed it, we took it all away.
4: Well, and I never even thought about it, about equipment. I didn't think about it, right? If you're crash landing with your spacecraft, like, don't you already have life support stuff? But I don't think that's right. You leave an awful lot of that spacecraft in space, right?
5: And also when a spacecraft comes down, normally there's a designated landing point, whether that's on land or at sea. But in the case of an emergency and you need to get home quickly, you might not be landing even on the terrain that you had practiced landing on.
3: So there's not that much room inside of a military aircraft cockpit to begin with. And we've talked many times on this show about how when you're launching things into space, you're trying to keep weight to a minimum because everything that you add needs extra fuel, and then that fuel needs extra fuel, and so on and so on. And so, you know, what you have on board in the first place is going to be pretty minimal, and then what actually makes it to the ground with you intact might be even less.
4: And I think this is a really good point, Matt, and goes back to the point that Emily was making earlier about different environments. What you have with you when you eject from an airplane is not necessarily going to be the same kit that you're going to have with you if you are landing in the wrong spot in a spacecraft. And I think that one of the big things that I got out of my conversation with Nick and Mike is that they're really spending a lot of time working in these training sessions with astronauts to help them understand the ways in which they can improvise and provide for themselves the necessities they need to survive for food and water and shelter almost regardless of what they actually have in terms of physical objects with them. But I think it's also a big part of this creative thinking process of what resources do you have available to you and how can you transform them into the thing that you need.
3: One of my favorite images in the Destination Moon Gallery that we have at the Mall building is a picture of the astronauts when they were going through training for Apollo, and they're using their parachutes to shade themselves from the sun. So just like using what you land with that's not even really intended for that purpose to provide that really necessary protection from the sun when you've landed in, say, the desert and you need to protect yourself from the sun.
5: And to your point, Matt, something that we have displayed in the area near the photograph in the gallery is a pair of really unflattering sunglasses that actually were kinds of pieces of cloth that had filters on them that could serve as makeshift sunglasses. So in this way, you know, NASA was thinking about utilizing the tools that were existing, parachutes, reusing them in a new way to provide sun cover for the human body, but recognizing that doesn't help the eyes. And so pairing that with specific built sunglasses is a good way to maximize what you have, not send up more than you need, but still meet all of the needs in the case of an emergency.
4: What I thought was really interesting about this training school is that while it's still kind of happening in the woods of Alabama, which isn't going to give you hands-on experience with how to survive in, say, cold climates or in the desert or in the ocean, they spend a lot of time talking about all the different kinds of scenarios you could find yourself in, and they help you exercise those skills in real time in the woods. But they're not ignoring the fact that they don't know where you're going to end up being. And so they're trying to teach you all these transferable skills, but also help you adapt them to different environments that you wouldn't necessarily expect that you would find yourself in.
3: And a lot of this is also kind of, I guess you could think of it similar to like critical thinking skills, just sort of learning to think on your feet when you're placed into a position where you have to make really quick and consequential decisions.
5: Matt, you said something about being able to land on your feet regardless of what the situation is, but it's possible you might not be able to stand when you get out of the spacecraft in the event of an injury upon impact, for example. So that's one thing that I know is taken into consideration in SEER training is what if you've been injured and how to deal with that. And something to remember, too, about astronauts when they return from space, especially from these longer duration missions, they are weaker upon landing than they were upon launch because the physical effects of microgravity mean that you are losing muscle mass, you are losing bone mass, and astronauts spend many hours a day exercising in order to try to maintain their muscle mass, and they take supplements to maintain their bone mass. But if you notice upon landing, at least in the case of the Soyuz capsule, you know, folks actually pull the astronauts and cosmonauts out of that spacecraft. So there is an element of not being at your physical peak strength when returning, that I think is something important to consider in the conversations around how to survive when you actually get back.
7: And with the astronauts, you know, super smart, very intelligent, very mature. But if they have to eject, they're not that person anymore. They are a person with a broken leg or injured or a, you know, traumatic brain injury. But they're going to have to fight through those personal difficulties to survive. And that's something that we try to ingrain in them. Psychologically, you have to do this. There is nobody else coming. You have got to get this done, and you have to do it to standard.
4: And I think, Emily, you bring up a really good point, too, that if you've been in space for 300 days, your body's not in the condition that you think it is. And so being able to have skills that help you work through those problems to make sure that you are being able to do everything that you can for you and your team, because we're not necessarily talking only about solo astronauts. I think it's a really important part of sort of that mental part of training.
6: This is one of the first major events that their astronaut candidates do as a group. So it acts as a major team building event that they could start their astronaut training with, in addition to providing them the survival skills they need if they were to ever have to eject from one of their high performance aircraft while training. It's also kind of tied to some history. If you look at the original group of astronauts in the Mercury program and then later in Apollo, they were all Air Force and Navy pilots. They were all SEER trained. And SEER training, or survival training rather, was part of their initial, as they were inventing astronaut training, it was part of their pipeline. So as astronauts progressed, there are still military aviators involved, but there are civilian doctors and scientists that become trained as astronauts now. So they still incorporate some survival training, and it's kind of tied to history, it's tied to team building, and it's tied to helping them begin their careers as astronauts.
3: Yeah, I think, you know, my own take on survival training as a non-expert.
4: But as a Boy Scout.
3: But as a, you know, Eagle Scout, is that the most valuable thing you can have is the ability to keep a clear head even when under duress and make good decisions. And so the more you practice that, the better you get at it.
4: So you always hope for the best and plan for the worst, right? So we want to talk a little bit about how the worst sometimes may happen, or how astronauts have encountered situations where they need to practice their survival training skills in order to survive until they can be rescued, or the way in which rescues have been thought through. The first example that comes to mind is Liberty Bell 7. Obviously, I've just watched The Right Stuff again, so this is foremost in my mind, and I have very clear images of Liberty Bell 7 in the ocean. So in 1961, Gus Grissom, who was the second Mercury astronaut to go to space, landed back home in the ocean. The door on his capsule prematurely blew open, and that capsule began taking on water and started sinking into the Pacific Ocean, which, not for me, thanks.
3: Yeah, so the capsule in that case did not work as advertised, right? All of the Mercury, Gemini, and Apollo capsules landed in the ocean and had to be recovered by naval frogmen, it's essentially, and helicopters and aircraft carriers. But in this case, something went wrong. So, you know, Emily, can you fill us in on what happened in that case?
5: Absolutely. Grissom landed as expected in the Pacific Ocean in Liberty Bell 7. But as you mentioned, Matt, the hatch did not perform as expected. It blew prematurely, which then began to let water into the spacecraft. And so this would have been a really scary experience for Grissom, because he would have needed to unbuckle himself from his seat and then find a way to get out of the spacecraft, all while not really being able to see very well what's happening outside, hoping, right, that the rescuers are going to be nearby. So as he's starting to escape, there ended up being, he had to disconnect an oxygen hose from his spacesuit, and then water actually started to pour into the spacesuit through that opening as he was escaping. So he was essentially being weighed down even further. And then as the rescuers are coming, they are on a helicopter. The result of the blade, sort of, you know, if you've ever seen a helicopter land and the grass sort of blows around, the same thing is happening in the water. And now Gus Grissom is swimming through all of this wake while he's trying to not drown, basically. And so he was able to be rescued, but Liberty Bell 7 ended up sinking. And so that's the only Mercury spacecraft that wasn't brought back. Thank goodness he survived. But there was a lot of criticism of Grissom. You know, people didn't know if what happened was a result of his error or if it was the result of a technical malfunction. And so through some investigations, his name was cleared, but there was some serious criticism and concern that it might have actually been his fault that this very important piece of equipment had then sunk to the bottom of the ocean, and also that it looked like perhaps American astronauts weren't as competent as we had hoped.
4: And all the Mercury astronauts were originally military test pilots and military pilots. Gus Grissom had already spent time in the military and as a pilot would have gone through a lot of survivalist training. He was really accomplished and had an enormous amount of experience under his belt, right, Emily?
5: Exactly. Yes. Yeah, so based on his military experience, that he would have had some survival training. But I am certain that it doesn't look like what it looks like today, because after every conflict, the military is always looking at lessons learned and improving upon how to keep their personnel safe. I'm sure that the training that Grissom received in the 1950s is very different than the kinds of training that military personnel and astronaut candidates are receiving today.
4: I think one of the interesting parts of the story of Gus Grissom and Liberty Bell 7 is how close in proximity Gus Grissom was to the people coming to retrieve him and his capsule. And so it feels like just because the people are there, none of these problems should have existed, right? It should have been an easy, like, swoop up Gus Grissom, fly him home, and everything's fine. When you try and translate that rescue from the ocean into how do you rescue people that are either in space or rescue them and bring them home from space, talking about space rescue starts to feel like maybe there's an awful lot of gaps in our abilities to rescue folks who are in space. And so we reached out to Grant Cates.
8: Hi, yeah, I'm Grant Cates. I'm at the Aerospace Corporation. I'm an advocate for closing what I call the in-space rescue gap.
3: Grant is from the Aerospace Corporation, which is a federal think tank that researches and advises governmental and commercial aviation and space organizations. So they think a lot about these types of topics.
4: So I think we should talk about self-rescue and talk about Apollo 13, which is like the most maybe easy for us to envision example of self-rescue, because who hasn't seen Apollo 13 with Tom Hanks?
3: If you haven't seen it, you got to see it, right?
4: Yeah, and spoiler alerts, there's nothing we can do about it.
5: You had 25 plus years, so
3: yeah,
5: it's about time.
9: Houston, we have a problem.
3: Because of this movie, the story of Apollo 13 is really well known. And if you don't know, or if you've forgotten, you know, there's a short that occurs, an electrical short in the capsule that causes an oxygen tank to explode on the outside of the command module, or like the main craft that the crew flies to and from the moon in. And astronauts Jim Lovell and Fred Hayes and Jack Swigert find themselves having to use their lunar module as a lifeboat rather than going forward with the lunar landing.
8: Let's take the lessons that have been learned from the past. And one of the lessons that I like to point out to is the lessons of Apollo, right? We had the Apollo 13 accident, and the crew was able to rescue itself because they were able to egress from the Apollo command module into the lunar module. And the lunar module served as a lifeboat as they looped around the moon and came back to the Earth. And then they were able to get back into the command module and use the limited battery life to safely rescue themselves with a lot of help from mission control and the entire NASA ground team across, you know, the Kennedy Space Center, the Johnson Space Center, Marshall Space Flight Center, and thousands of people pitched in to save that crew from essentially what would have been certain death had they not had that lunar module lifeboat.
9: Okay, guys, listen up. Here's the drill. We're moving the astronauts over to the LEM. We got to get some oxygen up there.
8: Right.
9: Tell me you control. I want an emergency power procedure, the essential hardware only. GNC ECOM. We're going to be shutting down the command module at the same time. We'll have to transfer the guidance system from one computer to the other, so I want those numbers up and ready when our guys are in position.
10: Roger that.
11: Okay, we got to transfer all control data over to the LEM computer before the command module dies.
9: Lunar module just became a lifeboat.
5: And the lunar module, in case folks aren't familiar with this, is a completely separate spacecraft that is attached to the command module. But when you get into lunar orbit, it detaches to bring astronauts down to the moon and back. So everything that you need to survive is on the lunar module. But that was intended for a very short visit to the moon.
4: Yeah, and Emily, you gave a great description of the lunar module and how that was used as a lifeboat for these astronauts to survive. But that's really kind of a different beast when we talk about survival in space, because if you don't have that sort of multiple spacecraft to work with, your resources and your opportunities for survival are even more limited.
3: NASA has been ready for other types of rescues in the past, including keeping an extra spacecraft on the launch pad or getting the next mission ready to go in case the current mission needed rescue.
8: Now, flash forward a few years for the Skylab missions, NASA actually said, look, while we have our astronauts in Skylab for weeks, you know, potentially a couple months at a time, we are going to make sure that at the Kennedy Space Center, they have a Saturn V and a Apollo command module, that could be launched as a rescue mission. And we actually went down that path during one of the Skylab missions when the on-orbit Apollo command module had thruster problems. So they actually initiated the rescue plan to start leaning forward to launch. They stood down when they were able to fix the Apollo command module. Then you flash forward to the days of the space shuttle program. The initial space shuttle requirements were to have a rescue capability with the space shuttle. That requirement was dropped prior to even the first flight. So now flash forward to when we lost Columbia and the Columbia Accident Investigation Board, led by Admiral Gaiman, looked into the question of whether or not, you know, had NASA known that Columbia was mortally injured, you know, by the foam that came off the external tank, could NASA have rescued that crew? And the finding was that it was possible. It would have taken a heroic effort, but the next shuttle in line theoretically could have been accelerated to launch and effect a rescue.
10: The 2003 Columbia disaster really forced NASA to reconsider its ability to rescue damaged spacecraft in space, and realizing that the catastrophe occurred just based on something that could happen in the course of a normal launch just really, I think, put the agency on extra guard against that type of catastrophe.
4: And I think this is a great opportunity, Matt, for us to reference the West Wing, which we haven't talked about in a really long time, that, you know, there's this episode in the West Wing about whether or not we can reveal the existence of a secret military space shuttle that we could use to go rescue stranded astronauts and cosmonauts in space, and whether or not the public was ready to find out that we had the secret space shuttle program. We don't. I double-checked with Matt and Emily. The answer seems to be we don't have secret space shuttle programs at West, but we get a chance to talk about the West Wing, so that's always a win.
12: A military space shuttle.
13: Reusable launch vehicle.
12: Space bomber.
4: Rather than having a spare, it's next in line. And this is one of the ways in which they started to think through their training processes and their rescue processes to reduce risk in the space program by using that sort of like next in line as the lifeboat.
10: For those who may remember the years after Columbia, you know, what happened during Columbia was that a piece of insulation broke off from the external fuel tank and collided with the edge of the orbiter's left wing, that created enough of a gap that hot, superheated gas, plasma, was able to enter into the wing and cause the loss of the shuttle. But after that, in subsequent missions, they paid a lot of attention to inspecting those wings after launch to make sure that that problem wasn't going to happen again. So, you know, that just got added as well to their safety protocols.
4: So we don't have the space shuttle program anymore, but we still have the International Space Station, right? So how does this work? What are the sort of safety options that exist for astronauts to survive in the ISS in the event of an emergency situation?
5: Well, I think we have to think about what kinds of emergencies could happen on the International Space Station and then think through what the solutions would be. So two of the biggest dangers in space are the danger of fire. Those are very hard to extinguish. And then also the danger of impacts from micrometeoroids. And there is a very robust ground-based network of people who are trying to track and observe all sorts of pieces of space debris, whether that's things like rocks or things like disused satellites that are still in orbit. And the collision, when you're going, you know, 17,500 miles an hour, no matter how small that piece is, it can actually do some serious damage. And so in the case of a potential impact, astronauts are told to shelter in place in their spacecraft. So when a crew gets to the International Space Station, they get there by a space vehicle, and it's not like an Uber. It doesn't just leave after. It actually stays docked and waits for you to make sure that you can get home safely. And so that's not only to be efficient with sending things into space, sending space vehicles, but also to make sure that there is this lifeboat to be able to get people home safely in case of an emergency.
3: So we are now seeing a lot of new types of spaceflight popping up, and I'm, you know, in particular commercial spaceflight, the commercial realm of space tourism and privately funded space travel. And it seems like there's a little bit more variability in what people are building into these systems. And also, you know, since these are not necessarily going to the International Space Station, there's maybe a little bit less capability to perform rescue in space with some of these commercial operations.
8: In terms of a free-flying craft like Inspiration 4, had they had a problem, our ability to rescue them would have been profoundly difficult. Right? First of all, they didn't have a docking adapter, so there would have been no way for a rescue craft to dock with them. Secondly, even if they did have that docking adapter, we didn't have a standby rocket and rescue spacecraft ready to go. Typically, when spacecraft are launched into Earth orbit, they have a limited lifetime. So rescue, in that case, in trying to do an in-space rescue, you know, you have multiple factors working against you. Timeliness is a key one, having assets, the rocket, the spacecraft, a suitable docking adapter, and not all spacecraft have the same docking adapters, so that can also be a challenge. And then we're not practicing. It's not like the firefighters, Coast Guard, you know, they're always practicing different types of scenarios, a fire, a rescue, an egress from a car crash or a boat that's half sunk or something. Or in the case of the recent Titan submersible that was going down to Titanic and they lost contact with it, we saw the Coast Guard and international vessels coming, you know, to do a search and rescue operation, which ultimately turned into a recovery operation. But, all those folks, those are capabilities that exist that we essentially really don't have today for to affect us in space rescue.
4: So, Emily, you're our contemporary spaceflight curator, right? So I know commercial spaceflight sort of fits under your umbrella. And, you know, what do you think about the expansion of space travel beyond sort of just the pure exploration aspect of it and moving more into tourism? Does having more trips to space help with space rescue or help enable space rescue more because there's more trips happening, or does it pose additional challenges?
5: That's a great question, Emily, and we haven't yet been in a position to see what a fully-fledged space tourism industry will look like. We only have one or two missions happening at a time, at most, with many months in between, so it's hard to get a sense. But so far, my understanding is that in order to have a thriving space tourism industry, you're going to want to sell every single seat on your spacecraft. You're not going to want to have an extra seat in case somebody is, you know, out there in a life preserver and needs to get brought in. So I don't imagine it being the same as when, you know, I have to think of the example of the Titanic, which I obviously grew up watching in the 90s, and just thinking about the ways in which rescue was happening in that tourism context. Other boats were able to rescue some of the passengers, but there's no extra space on a spacecraft. Everything that goes up is so highly regulated. The weight is known in advance. So I think that that would be really tricky. Not to say that it's a problem that couldn't be thought through and overcome, but just as I'm looking at the industry in its nascent form right now, I don't think that that actually works with their business model.
8: What I'm suggesting is that we collaborate across private industry, all the providers, the folks that have capability to launch rockets, to operate spacecraft in orbit and recover them, and the federal agencies such as the FAA, NASA, Space Force, the Coast Guard included, that we work together to say what can we do on a voluntary basis to improve things. Like, let's communicate across the company so that if we did have a sudden emergency, who would we call? Right? There's no one person that we call. We need to call everybody and get them on a teleconference and say, okay, look, we have this situation on orbit. Who's got what assets where? And what's in the realm of the possible? We need to have established these points of contacts ahead of time. We need to have considered potential scenarios ahead of time. We need to be willing to partner and say, look, if I'm a company and I'm launching a rocket, and you're another competitor that's launching rockets and with a similar capability, and my spacecraft has a problem, and your spacecraft is being launched next week, you know, if I have an emergency, if you'll repurpose yours to rescue mine, I'll repurpose mine to rescue yours in the future. And it would just be cross-company agreements that, you know, we would leverage each other's resources in an emergency.
4: What are we talking about in terms of the future beyond commercial spaceflight when we look at space exploration by NASA and other international space agencies and all that participation in things like Artemis, where we're looking at long-duration spaceflight on the surface of the moon? How does that change the conversation, if at all, about space rescue?
5: You know, I haven't really seen much in terms of that conversation, and either that's because it's happening behind closed doors, or it's not happening at the same volume that other conversations are happening. But one of the things that, you know, I know we've talked about previously is that the International Space Station is a place where people live and work, but it also could be imagined as a place where people could stop over if maybe they were stuck, if there was some kind of problem with their spacecraft, right? Almost like a service station if you're having trouble on the highway, right? So as we look towards Artemis, there are plans from NASA to build Lunar Gateway, which will be a space station that orbits the moon. So I imagine that there could be some rescue functionalities embedded into the way Gateway is designed. But I have, in terms of other rescue capabilities, that's something that I don't know.
4: So we could sort of flash back to the Martian and use that as an analogy that if astronauts on the surface of the moon have an emergency and they need to get off the moon, they can go up to Gateway and wait for their rescue opportunity in a safe space there. Whereas in the Martian, Mark Watney had to figure out a way to survive on the surface of Mars for hundreds of days while his crew turned it around and came back and picked him up, which you would argue that the surface of Mars is much less hospitable than, say, a cushy space station. And every time I see a picture of Gateway, I see the space station from 2001 A Space Odyssey, which seemed real cushy. And so I just imagine that Gateway is going to be like 2001 A Space Odyssey. And I think that sounds like a great travel service station to wait in while I get rescued.
10: Airspace is from the Smithsonian's National Air and Space Museum. It's produced by Jennifer Weingart and mixed by Tarek Fuda. Production help by Sophia Soto Sugar. Our social media manager is Amy Stom. Our intern is Jenna Birchie. Airspace is presented by Olay and distributed by PRX.
5: And in the United States, there is one human centrifuge that is open to the public. And so that's different than survival training, but it will let you experience the G's.
4: I want to experience the G's.
10: I don't really want to.
4: I really don't want to experience the G's at all, actually. It would make me...
5: No, absolutely not.
4: Given how carsick I get in things that are not cars, I just... It's not... I don't have what it takes. I don't have the right stuff, y'all.
14: 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It has no battery. It relies entirely on harnessing the energy of the radio waves in the air.
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15: It's hard to do politically, but compared to, you know, giving women the vote or ending slavery, like, it's not, we've solved harder problems.
17: This is your host, Suki Wessling, and this is a mini babble. 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Cindy has spent a career at the EFF fighting for everyone's right to privacy and freedom of speech on the internet. And she's won. Her legal memoir, Privacy's Defender, details her role in arguing three seminal cases that set the stage for the internet we have today.
18: It's River to River from IPR News. I'm Ben Kiefer. There are a handful of lawyers in American history whose cases you and I benefit from every day without knowing their names. Cindy Cohen may be one of them. She grew up in central Iowa, moved to San Francisco, fell in with a crowd of early internet hackers, and ended up arguing, successfully, that computer code is protected speech under the First Amendment.
17: That's impressive, but it's not radical to say that as much as most of us value our privacy and freedom of speech, the open nature of the internet has come with its problems. Cindy is the first to admit that there is real harm being done, often anonymously, in the name of free speech. And this harm falls disproportionately on women and other vulnerable populations. Cindy argues that it's important to focus first on the necessity of internet privacy.
15: The reason I think privacy is important is because privacy is a way that people with less power can have a zone of protection from people who have more power. It's also the way that people organize to make change. Every public fight for social justice in the United States has needed to have a private space for it to grow. And, you know, in my lifetime, we've watched gay rights, for instance, go from something that really people had to talk about in private because it was not popular and people could, you know, literally be attacked for standing up for these things to the place where, you know, hopefully we can keep it. But the United States Supreme Court has recognized gay marriage and gay people have rights that are much closer to what they deserve than they had when this started out.
17: Cindy Cohen points out that it's been the lack of privacy that has allowed states to curtail women's right to reproductive decision making.
15: The stories are horrific, right? There's a woman in Nebraska who is serving 2 years in prison for having a conversation over Facebook messages with her daughter to help her daughter get an abortion. If that communication had happened on a more private channel rather than Facebook Messenger without encryption, she might not be in jail today. I mean, these are literally, you know, this isn't like an abstract, I wish I had a little more privacy moments. This is actually about people's security and people's ability to live their lives.
17: She also argues that depending on the government to write workable privacy protections is not always the best approach.
15: Well, I mean, I actually think that they're willing to wade in some really unfortunate ways. There are people whispering in their ears on the other side about, you know, why us not having privacy is great. And we have to explain why us having privacy and control is better than a world in which the corporations have all this control. So, you know, I don't like that sometimes that takes Congress to a standstill. And it's definitely the case for comprehensive privacy legislation that by the time it gets in front of Congress, it's been watered down so much it's not even good. You know, the last thing that was proposed federally for a comprehensive privacy protection was worse than what we have in California right now. Just because they call it privacy doesn't mean that it's privacy. But we have to keep pushing because otherwise we're just surrendering to this surveillance state.
17: As a firm defender of the First Amendment right to free speech, Cindy says that when we allow government to curtail some speech, they often go after the speech that many of us feel should be protected.
15: People who are seeking reproductive assistance need access to information, and we're seeing increasing censorship of that information by the sources that people normally go to, whether that's social media or even private websites. EFF just did a big report about censorship of reproductive information, and we found that even though the terms of a lot of these companies would, on their surface, mean that this information is available, and of course it's First Amendment protected, people were having access problems.
17: She also argues that because different communities don't share the same values, one person's free speech is another person's idea of grooming.
15: What they're trying to do is to say age appropriate for anything that might be harmful to kids. And that's a much broader term. And it includes things where I don't think everybody agrees. You know, if you talk to conservative people, they don't think having access to LGBTQ content or trans content, they think that harms kids. So I think that the thing that we're fighting now with a lot of the age gating is this idea that some stuff is harmful to kids, and that's a much broader category, and it's why EFF is so concerned and think it's a really bad idea. Because if we don't have a shared agreement about what's harmful to kids, then you're just handing a censorship tool to people.
17: Cindy Cohen also points out that not only do corporations often follow the government's lead to censor what many might see as the wrong free speech, but we can't depend on everyone to have the same definition of inappropriate images.
15: We've spent years trying to help women who have breastfeeding forums continue to have their forums when they get flagged for nudity because somebody's taking a picture and saying, like, she's not latching, how does this work, or I've got this, you know, rash or something, what does this look like, and they get flagged as pornography.
17: Cindy Cohen also argues that online abuse isn't a new thing. It's an extension of the problems that vulnerable people in our society face already.
15: We took an offline problem where women's protection and women's protection from abuse was not handled seriously by law enforcement and people in power, and we moved it over into the online world, and we're experiencing the same kind of situation in which people whose job it is to help protect us and keep us safe from abuse are rotten at it in the offline world, and they're rotten at it in the online world. Like, women have had to publish under pseudonyms for years, right, because of things like that. So I think that you know, one of the problems is there's just not very much recourse offline or online to people being harassed. Your ability to come after an abuser and get them to stop is, the tools are not great, right? And they need to be better. Like, you need to be able to get a restraining order against someone for online behavior and have it stick. And again, the problem of restraining orders not working very well is not an online problem. It's a problem in general of the way our society is slanted against these kinds of, you know, in ways that protect this kind of abuse.
17: Cindy Cohen and the Electronic Frontier Foundation see the worst abuses happening on platforms owned by corporations and run for profit. These corporations have developed what she calls a surveillance business model, sacrificing the needs and desires of the platform's users in the pursuit of profit.
15: The other thing that we believe strongly in is having a multitude of places where you can speak and participate. So if one isn't serving you, you can go somewhere else without losing your whole community. Part of the reason why EFF is very supportive of some of the communities like Mastodon or Blue Sky or other kinds of communities that are not corporate controlled and have a surveillance business model is to let people be able to build communities that serve them rather than being, you know, stuck in these huge communities where there's a lot of abusers.
17: And to those who say we could fix the problem like they have in Australia by forcing people to register in order to take part in social media, not so fast, Cindy says. Anonymity is not the fundamental issue.
15: They have done scientific research about anonymity. And we have a gigantic example in front of us, which is Facebook, right? Which requires real names. People aren't nicer to each other. This idea that anonymous speech allows people to be meaner to each other or to harass people more isn't actually borne out by the research.
17: Cindy Cohen and EFF are hopeful that they can convince governments to take online harassment seriously. Rather than curtailing people's right to free speech and privacy, get more serious about going after offenders in the real world.
15: Right now, we have people who harass with impunity. It's not actually all that hard to find most of them. I mean, the number of people who can legitimately handle being untraceable online if they're engaging in a campaign in harassment, it's very small. It's that they're not being caught. It's that nobody's trying to catch them. It's that the cops say, oh, there's a VPN, there's nothing I can do. Of course there is. When they're trying to go after drug dealers, they can go past a VPN, right? Like, so I just think it's a problem of will and enforcement and not a problem of the technology.
17: Cindy says we need to never lose sight of what we've gained from a free internet.
15: EFF does human rights work all around the world. The ability to sneak information out of a repressive government and using anonymity, VPNs, tools like Tor, it saves lives. We wouldn't know the things we know about the Taiwanese fight for freedom. Tibet, we work with a lot of Chinese democracy people. Now we've got people in Ukraine. We've got people in Gaza. We've got people, all over the world, Sudan, people all over the world who need to get information out of very scary places where there is official censorship. They need these tools and they rely on these tools. And if we decide that, because cops aren't willing to investigate harassment, we're going to get rid of these tools, it's not the right move to remove anonymity from everybody because some people misuse it.
17: Cindy Cohen of the Electronic Frontier Foundation says that there is hard work ahead, but freedom is always worth fighting for.
15: John Perry Barlow once told me, no one gives you your rights, you have to take them. And I think that's a lot of my framing about it. We have a lot of work to do. But I do think that in some ways we've kind of metastasized a lot of the benefits that the internet gave us, and we're sometimes only focused on the problems. And it's not like the problems aren't there, but it's also not like the benefits aren't there. And what we need is all of these tools to work for us. And they can. If we can get rid of this surveillance business model, I think we can shrink a lot of things down to a better problem. That's not hard to do. It's hard to do politically, but compared to, giving women the vote or ending slavery, we've solved harder problems.
17: Thanks to Cindy Cohen, retiring executive director of the Electronic Frontier Foundation, for sharing her perspective. Find show notes and listen to the full interview at BABBLERY.com. The song Silence is by Unwoman at unwoman.com. 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
3: This is Bird Note. How long can a bird fly without once touching the earth or alighting to perch? Experts have speculated for years that some kinds of swifts spend long, continuous periods of their lives in the air. To figure out exactly what they get up to, Swiss scientists began researching alpine swifts, a large species with a wingspan of over 2 feet. The research published in 2013 involved attaching sensors to some of the swifts while they were nesting in Europe and recovering them on the bird's return from spending winter in Africa. It was already known that the swifts eat on the wing, but what about sleep? The sensors showed long periods when the swifts were gliding and not flapping their wings. But scientists aren't sure if that means the birds were asleep. Could be that, like some other animals, alpine swifts do all their sleeping during the summer breeding season and don't sleep at all during migration. As for why they stay aloft so long, while they're supreme flyers, swifts find landing complicated. They can't perch because they have very short legs. So, if they can manage it, avoiding touching down makes perfect sense. For Bird Note, I'm Michael Stein. This is Bird Note. Today, we're looking at an owl that nests underground, lives in colonies, and hides its food. Even the sound it makes is unusual. Yipes! The hiss of a burrowing owl sounds just like a dangerous rattlesnake, which is a great way to scare off potential predators. Unlike most other owls, burrowing owls are diurnal. They're awake during the day, and then they sleep at night. Burrowing owls often nest in the abandoned underground tunnels of prairie dogs and ground squirrels. And even though their bodies aren't designed for digging, they can use their beaks to excavate dirt, renovating an existing burrow to meet their needs. Cowboys riding western rangelands have a nickname for these little owls. They call them howdy birds for the way they bob up and down in front of their nests. A burrowing owl is about as big as a can of beans on stilts. Between the long legs, bright yellow eyes, and signature bobbing salute, these little birds are comical members of the Western ecosystem. So,

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1: So now, where is the shaving cream for women?
2: We walk across the store.
1: Okay.
2: $13.85. Over €2 more expensive. They have the same ingredients.
1: Aqua. Palmitic acid. Mm-hmm. acid.
2: The only difference, one bottle's pink, the other's blue. For disposable razors, the price difference is even bigger.
3: So here's a package of razors for a woman, and it's €1.80 for five.
2: We walk back to the men's section.
1: €1.72 for 10 razors for men.
2: In other words, men's razors, which are the same as the women's, except they're blue instead of pink, are 8 cents less, and there are twice as many in the package. You'd never know this unless you made the effort to check, which isn't easy as the men's and women's sections are on opposite sides of the room. Outside the store, Janine says she was surprised to learn there was a difference.
3: My reaction was like, no. If one product is more expensive for women, it must be for some valuable reason.
2: But there doesn't appear to be any reason, apart from the packaging. We go across the street to a toy store. Here, the gender differences are glaring. Blue toys on one side, pink on the other. It's difficult to even find the same things to compare. We end up looking at alarm clocks.
1: The pink one, the Yellow Kitty one, is €30. The blue and red one, with a car on it, is only €25.
2: Same company, same options, €5 more for the pink one. Janine says the color coordination in the toy store sets the stage for price differences later.
3: It conditioned you as a consumer to be looking only in your section of a store so you can compare, and the prices are different.
2: The group's work caught the attention of France's women's rights minister, who invited them for a meeting.
4: Ça m'a choqué.
2: That's the minister, Pascal Boitard. She was shocked by the price differences and decided to bring the issue to the attention of the economy minister, Emmanuel Macron.
4: Merci, y a des outils pour
2: the economy ministry has the tools to run a serious study, she says. The two ministers announced the study at the end of last year. It hasn't been done yet. Boitard is confident it will happen, though.
4: Y a une volonté aujourd'hui.
2: There is a will today to set up this study. If it does happen, and it does find the problem to be widespread, France's anti-fraud laws could be applied, she says.
4: La taxe rose a réveillé quelque chose du quotidien.
2: The pink tax raises an issue of inequality in women's daily lives, she says. But even more important are salaries. French women earn on average 25% less than men. A law passed in August 2014 introduces measures to try to change this.
4: Tout cela appelle à des politiques publiques assez complexes.
2: These are complex public policies, she says. The pink tax appears so much simpler.
3: It's about money. It's as simple as that.
2: That's Sophie Janine again.
3: The core of the issue is that women are paying more for products. At the same time, they're earning less money than men.
2: She and the collective were caught off guard by how much the issue caught people's attention here. It's a positive thing, she says, but back in the toy store, she points to the bigger issues.
1: If a little boy wants to put mosaic on a colorful thing, he cannot do it. He can, but the society is telling him, this size for you, this size is not.
2: You're describing this like arts and crafts section and it's predominantly pink.
1: Yeah, it's completely screaming for girls.
2: So here we're entering the blue section. Cars,
1: helicopters, guns. Talking only about the price would make us talking about only consumption, gender differentiation, the way things are sold is the real problem.
2: It is simpler to point a finger at price differences than to dig into gender stereotypes. But Georgette Sand sees it as a good place to start. Sarah Elzis, RFI, Paris.
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1: He realized this story is going to be about this weird scene.
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3: Hey there, Rob here. I'd like to start this episode of Sound School with sincere thanks. I mean, I really, really mean this. 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That's crazy to me. Thank you, thank you, thank you. Thank you again, PRX and Transom. And Sound School's listeners, too. Some of you have been out there with your ears on all this time, going back to the late aughts when Sound School launched hundreds of episodes ago. 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Dig in. I featured Ira Glass on the last episode of Sound School. It was a talk he gave on audio storytelling and reporting at a radio conference back in 2001. This American Life, the show Ira started, was just a babe in the woods at the time. It was only 6 years old. So, a long time ago. In that talk, Ira laid out his thoughts on story structure. And he said, often, stories on public radio are assembled as a series of arguments and ideas. This person thinks this. This other person thinks that. There's some background. Here's how this person feels about it all.
4: There is a completely other way to think about the structure of a story. And in this kind of structure, you're not staging the story as an argument. You're staging it as a sequence of events.
3: A sequence of events. This happened, then this happened, then this happened. You know, narrative.
4: The sooner you understand that this is a tool that you can use, this structure, and it's a tool that you can use in every part of writing a story, of interviewing somebody.
3: I want to pause right there. He said, a tool that you can use interviewing somebody. I'm going to expand on that idea, but first I'll let Ira make his full point.
4: The sooner you understand that this is a tool that you can use, this structure, and it's a tool that you can use in every part of writing a story, of interviewing somebody, of making a reporter piece, the sooner you have at your disposal an incredibly powerful tool for making something more magnetic and more interesting.
3: In a nutshell, Ira's saying interview for story, not just information. Ask people, what did you do? Then what did you do? What happened next? How did you respond? What did you say? What did they say? What do you make of it all?
4: You can do that just in regular interviews, just when you have guests in your studio and your talk show.
3: I heard exactly what Ira is talking about on an episode of The Daily not too long ago. Only they took it to the next level. They structured the interview as a sequence of events, and they interrupted the flow of the narrative to provide background and context. This is a commonly used structure referred to as a broken narrative. This happened, this happened, this happened. Then pause the forward momentum to zoom out, provide a broader perspective. Then zoom back into the story. This happened, so on.
5: From the New York Times, I'm Michael Barbaro. This is The Daily.
3: Let me dissect The Daily episode I'm referring to so you can hear exactly what I'm talking about.
5: Today.
6: There is mounting pressure tonight on Supreme Court Justice Samuel Alito after a report that a symbol used by election deniers was on display at his home 11 days after the January 6th attack.
7: Neighbors told the New York Times that Justice Samuel Alito had an American flag hanging upside down outside of his house.
6: For a guy.
3: The Daily is the news podcast from the New York Times. This episode is called The Alitos and Their Flags. It dropped in late May. The show opens with this montage of news clips setting the stage for the issue Michael will discuss with a guest.
8: I think the question is, how many MAGA battle flags does a Supreme Court justice have to fly until the rest of the court takes it seriously?
5: The saga of Justice Samuel Alito, the flags that flew over his homes, and the extraordinary fallout that they've created. Our guest is Jody Cantor, the reporter who broke the story.
3: The show intro wraps up, and Michael and Jody begin their conversation. A quick side note, Jodi may be best known for her investigation into sexual abuse by Harvey Weinstein. She earned a Pulitzer for that reporting. As Michael and Jodi talk, keep an ear out for the narrative. In this case, they track Jodi's reporting process. That way, the interview has a central character to follow, plot point by plot point.
9: Just to begin, Jodi, how did your reporting on this story begin?
10: So I got a tip that shortly after January 6th, an upside-down American flag, which at the time had really become a symbol of the Stop the Steal campaign, the effort to overturn the election, the insurrection at the Capitol, had flown outside Justice Alito's home in Virginia.
9: That's a heck of a tip. I wonder what you're thinking when you first get it.
10: Heck of a tip, but you know, we hear a lot of things from a lot of people, Michael, and people are mistaken sometimes. And then I was also thinking, wait a second, is it possible that the Alito household is showing support right outside their home for the riot at the Capitol? This is a justice of the United States Supreme Court who's supposed to embody the law.
9: Right. Not display open defiance of it.
10: Exactly.
9: And so what do you do with this tip?
10: Well, I make a round of phone calls to everyone who lives around Alito. Remember that most people don't even pick up their phones now because there are so many junk calls and untrustworthy things. A lot of people didn't want to talk to a reporter.
9: Right.
10: And also when you're making these calls, you don't want to plant things in people's mind. So I didn't want to ask, did you see an upside down flag? You know, I asked, did you see anything unusual outside the Alito home during this period? And there were many people who didn't. So I began to think, like,
9: maybe this tip is wrong.
10: Exactly. And then I reached somebody who heard about it. So I got a little closer, and then I reached somebody who had taken a photograph.
9: Just describe this photo.
10: So the Alitos live on a really pretty block in Virginia. It looks like a refuge. It's really quiet. It's kind of bucolic. There's bird song in the spring. And they live in a very normal looking house that has a flagpole next to it. And in this photo that was taken on January 17th, 2021, the American flag is absolutely hanging upside down. And I thought, this is real.
3: Okay, so the plot points are, in short, Jodi got a tip. She made phone calls. Many people hadn't seen anything. Then she reached someone who had heard about the upside down flag. And then later, she connected with someone who had a photo of the flag. This, then this, a small problem, then this, and so on. And that's the narrative structure Ira talks about. So Michael and Jodi have done their job. They started the ball rolling with plot. Now comes the broken narrative part of the structure. At this moment in the episode, when, hopefully, listeners are hooked, they break away from the narrative to offer context.
10: But I needed to do more research into what the upside down flag meant and what it meant at that time, because this has been a kind of mutable symbol in America.
9: Huh.
10: So the history is that it started as a kind of military distress symbol, an SOS, a message that something is really, really wrong. I am so desperate here that I am turning the flag, which is supposed to be respected, upside down. And it has a long history of being used in protests. It was used by the left in the Vietnam War. It's been used by both sides. But what we quickly found is that starting around the fall of 2020, just before the election, and then certainly afterwards, during the period of the Capitol riot, this had coalesced into a leading symbol of the Stop the Steal campaign. We found message boards where Trump supporters were being exhorted to turn their flags upside down in protest of what was happening.
9: Huh.
10: We found news clippings from all over the country where neighbors had turned their flags upside down to the horror of other neighbors who felt that it was a really inappropriate form of protest. But the overall picture is that at this time, the upside down American flag has a real meaning, and that meaning is the election has been stolen.
3: End of context. Now, in case you didn't notice, that chapter of the story, if you will, also follows a chronology. Is that necessary? Nah, Not at all. But it can be a helpful way to avoid dumping on the listener a blob of information.
9: So at this point in your reporting, you've got the flag firmly established. You've got its meaning in hand. So what do?
3: And now Jody returns to the narrative.
10: We ask Justice Alito about it. So I send these questions to the Supreme Court. We wait. We have no idea what Justice Alito is going to say. And when you're an investigative reporter and you send off these kinds of queries, you really have one primary question above all others, which is, are they going to deny? Is he going to dispute the basic facts of what we're reporting?
9: And
10: we get this reply that's kind of fascinating because he says it's about a neighborhood dispute. I'll read you the quotes. He says, "I had no involvement whatsoever in the flying of the flag. It was briefly placed by Mrs. Alito in response to a neighbor's use of objectionable and personally insulting language on yard signs."
9: Huh.
10: So he's not denying that it happened, nor is he denying that he had knowledge of it at the time.
9: Right. What did you make of that? What is this dispute that he seems to be referring to, as best you can tell?
10: Yeah, so it turns out there's a younger couple living on the block, and they are not shy about their political views. They put up signs criticizing Trump. The signs have expletives on them. Mrs. Alito objects very strongly to those signs, and there are accusations on both sides of inappropriate behavior.
9: Uh-huh. So what are you thinking?
10: So we're thinking, we better go ahead and publish this story.
3: All right. After receiving a statement from Justice Alito, the Times will publish the story, and I suspect you can predict what will happen next in the interview. That's right. Break away from the narrative for context.
10: Listen, a bedrock rule of judicial ethics, not just the letter of these various judicial rules, but the spirit of them, is that you do not make political displays. And I'm talking to legal experts who are really stressing that judicial rules are about even the appearance of partiality.
3: I'll fade this down to move just a little faster. Once she's made her point, the story goes back to the plot. But now there's a twist.
10: And then those questions only become stronger because then we get a tip. And the tip is that there's a second flag.
9: We'll be right back.
3: We'll be right back, of course. A predictable but effective maneuver. Create a cliffhanger, then go to the mid-roll with an annoying advertisement.
11: Electricity, a big idea that's inspired countless new ones.
3: Ugh, yuck. No need to hear that. Makes my ears cringe. Of course, after the ads, the story picks up with the second flag. And I won't walk you through all that because they continue following this structure. And by now, I'm sure you've absorbed Ira's point that the shape of a compelling story can also serve as the shape for a compelling interview during a talk show or a two-way like the one Michael and Jody had. My sense is the team at the Daily laid out this structure in advance. I can't imagine it happened by chance. I mean, why would you leave it to chance? Yeah, it's true. You don't want to plan every single second of an interview. It's helpful to let the line out and see where it takes you. But in this case, where you have two people who are colleagues working together to synthesize through conversation what one of the reporters has learned, I don't think it's really the place for a more free-form approach. Now, should you collaborate on structure with someone who's not a colleague? I wouldn't. I mean, are there exceptions? Yeah, sure. But to my mind, an interviewee should not be burdened with production considerations. Their sole job is to answer questions. One last thing to mention before I wrap up. I just heard a story on NPR by Allison Aubrey about tick-borne illnesses. If you'd like to hear how the broken narrative structure is used in a reported story, not a two-way, head over to transom.org to read my dissection of the piece. Some years ago, I spoke with Greg Warner about the broken narrative. Greg was the host of NPR's Rough Translation. He deployed it to great effect for a story he reported in the Congo. What he did, though, was a little different. He broke the narrative, if you will, not with chapters like the Daily did, but within a single scene. I guess you'll have to listen to hear what I mean. We've included a link to my interview with Greg at the page for this episode at transom.org. I produce Sound School for PRX and Transom. Genevieve Sponsler, Jay Allison, and Jennifer Jarrett totally have my back. WCAI in Woods Hole graciously allows me to record in their studios. I'm Rob Rosenthal. Thanks for listening.

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1: It's hard to do politically, but compared to, you know, giving women the vote or ending slavery, like, it's not, we've solved harder problems.
3: This is your host, Suki Wessling, and this is a mini babble. 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Cindy has spent a career at the EFF fighting for everyone's right to privacy and freedom of speech on the internet. And she's won. Her legal memoir, Privacy's Defender, details her role in arguing three seminal cases that set the stage for the internet we have today.
4: It's River to River from IPR News. I'm Ben Kiefer. There are a handful of lawyers in American history whose cases you and I benefit from every day without knowing their names. Cindy Cohen may be one of them. She grew up in central Iowa, moved to San Francisco, fell in with a crowd of early internet hackers, and ended up arguing, successfully, that computer code is protected speech under the First Amendment.
3: That's impressive, but it's not radical to say that as much as most of us value our privacy and freedom of speech, the open nature of the internet has come with its problems. Cindy is the first to admit that there is real harm being done, often anonymously, in the name of free speech. And this harm falls disproportionately on women and other vulnerable populations. Cindy argues that it's important to focus first on the necessity of internet privacy.
1: The reason I think privacy is important is because privacy is a way that people with less power can have a zone of protection from people who have more power. It's also the way that people organize to make change. Every public fight for social justice in the United States has needed to have a private space for it to grow. And, you know, in my lifetime, we've watched gay rights, for instance, go from something that really people had to talk about in private because it was not popular and people could, you know, literally be attacked for standing up for these things to the place where, you know, hopefully we can keep it, but the United States Supreme Court has recognized gay marriage and gay people have rights that are much closer to what they deserve than they had when this started out.
3: Cindy Cohen points out that it's been the lack of privacy that has allowed states to curtail women's right to reproductive decision making.
1: The stories are horrific, right? There's a woman in Nebraska who is serving 2 years in prison for having a conversation over Facebook messages with her daughter to help her daughter get an abortion. If that communication had happened on a more private channel rather than Facebook Messenger without encryption, she might not be in jail today. I mean, these are literally, you know, this isn't like an abstract, I wish I had a little more privacy moments. This is actually about people's security and people's ability to live their lives.
3: She also argues that depending on the government to write workable privacy protections is not always the best approach.
1: Well, I mean, I actually think that they're willing to wade in some really unfortunate ways. There are people whispering in their ears on the other side about, you know, why us not having privacy is great. And we have to explain why us having privacy and control is better than a world in which the corporations have all this control. So, you know, I don't like that sometimes that takes Congress to a standstill. And it's definitely the case for comprehensive privacy legislation that by the time it gets in front of Congress, it's been watered down so much it's not even good. You know, the last thing that was proposed federally for a comprehensive privacy protection was worse than what we have in California right now. Just because they call it privacy doesn't mean that it's privacy. But we have to keep pushing because otherwise we're just surrendering to this surveillance state.
3: As a firm defender of the First Amendment right to free speech, Cindy says that when we allow government to curtail some speech, they often go after the speech that many of us feel should be protected.
1: People who are seeking reproductive assistance need access to information, and we're seeing increasing censorship of that information by the sources that people normally go to, whether that's social media or even private websites. EFF just did a big report about censorship of reproductive information, and we found that even though the terms of a lot of these companies would, on their surface, mean that this information is available and, of course, is First Amendment protected, people were having access problems.
3: She also argues that because different communities don't share the same values, one person's free speech is another person's idea of grooming.
1: What they're trying to do is to say age appropriate for anything that might be harmful to kids. And that's a much broader term, and it includes things where I don't think everybody agrees. You know, if you talk to conservative people, they don't think having access to LGBTQ content or trans content, they think that harms kids. So I think that the thing that we're fighting now with a lot of the age gating is this idea that some stuff is harmful to kids, and that's a much broader category, and it's why EFF is so concerned and think it's a really bad idea. Because if we don't have a shared agreement about what's harmful to kids, then you're just handing a censorship tool to people.
3: Cindy Cohen also points out that not only do corporations often follow the government's lead to censor what many might see as the wrong free speech, but we can't depend on everyone to have the same definition of inappropriate images.
1: We've spent years trying to help women who have breastfeeding forums continue to have their forums when they get flagged for nudity because somebody's taking a picture and saying, like, she's not latching, how does this work, or I've got this, you know, rash or something, what does this look like, and they get flagged as pornography.
3: Cindy Cohen also argues that online abuse isn't a new thing. It's an extension of the problems that vulnerable people in our society face already.
1: We took an offline problem where women's protection and women's protection from abuse was not handled seriously by law enforcement and people in power, and we moved it over into the online world, and we're experiencing the same kind of situation in which people whose job it is to help protect us and keep us safe from abuse are rotten at it in the offline world, and they're rotten at it in the online world. Like, women have had to publish under pseudonyms for years, right, because of things like that. So I think that you know, one of the problems is there's just not very much recourse offline or online to people being harassed. Your ability to come after an abuser and get them to stop is, the tools are not great, right? And they need to be better. Like, you need to be able to get a restraining order against someone for online behavior and have it stick. And again, the problem of restraining orders not working very well is not an online problem. It's a problem in general of the way our society is slanted against these kinds of, you know, in ways that protect this kind of abuse.
3: Cindy Cohen and the Electronic Frontier Foundation see the worst abuses happening on platforms owned by corporations and run for profit. These corporations have developed what she calls a surveillance business model, sacrificing the needs and desires of the platform's users in the pursuit of profit.
1: The other thing that we believe strongly in is having a multitude of places where you can speak and participate. So if one isn't serving you, you can go somewhere else without losing your whole community. Part of the reason why EFF is very supportive of some of the communities like Mastodon or Blue Sky or other kinds of communities that are not corporate controlled and have a surveillance business model is to let people be able to build communities that serve them rather than being, you know, stuck in these huge communities where there's a lot of abusers.
3: And to those who say we could fix the problem like they have in Australia by forcing people to register in order to take part in social media, not so fast, Cindy says. Anonymity is not the fundamental issue.
1: They have done scientific research about anonymity. And we have a gigantic example in front of us, which is Facebook, right? Which requires real names. People aren't nicer to each other. This idea that anonymous speech allows people to be meaner to each other or to harass people more isn't actually borne out by the research.
3: Cindy Cohen and EFF are hopeful that they can convince governments to take online harassment seriously. Rather than curtailing people's right to free speech and privacy, get more serious about going after offenders in the real world.
1: Right now, we have people who harass with impunity. It's not actually all that hard to find most of them. I mean, the number of people who can legitimately handle being untraceable online if they're engaging in a campaign in harassment, it's very small. It's that they're not being caught. It's that nobody's trying to catch them. It's that the cops say, oh, there's a VPN, there's nothing I can do. Of course there is. When they're trying to go after drug dealers, they can go past a VPN, right? Like, so I just think it's a problem of will and enforcement and not a problem of the technology.
3: Cindy says we need to never lose sight of what we've gained from a free internet.
1: EFF does human rights work all around the world. The ability to sneak information out of a repressive government and using anonymity, VPNs, tools like Tor, it saves lives. We wouldn't know the things we know about the Taiwanese fight for freedom, Tibet. We work with a lot of Chinese democracy people. Now we've got people in Ukraine. We've got people in Gaza. We've got people, I mean, all over the world, Sudan, people all over the world who need to get information out of very scary places where there is official censorship. They need these tools and they rely on these tools. And if we decide that, you know, because cops aren't willing to investigate harassment, we're going to get rid of these tools, it's not the right move to remove anonymity from everybody because some people misuse it.
3: Cindy Cohen of the Electronic Frontier Foundation says that there is hard work ahead, but freedom is always worth fighting for.
1: You know, John Perry Barlow once told me, no one gives you your rights, you have to take them. And I think that's a lot of my framing about it. We have a lot of work to do. But I do think that in some ways we've kind of metastasized a lot of the benefits that the internet gave us, and we're sometimes only focused on the problems. And it's not like the problems aren't there, but it's also not like the benefits aren't there. And what we need is all of these tools to work for us. And they can. If we can get rid of this surveillance business model, I think we can shrink a lot of things down to a better problem. That's not hard to do. I mean, it's hard to do politically, but compared to, you know, giving women the vote or ending slavery, like it's not, we've solved harder problems.
3: Thanks to Cindy Cohen, retiring executive director of the Electronic Frontier Foundation, for sharing her perspective. Find show notes and listen to the full interview at BABBLERY.com. 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
3: I came downstairs for a midnight snack and heard three rather lovely stories.
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5: Being a young adult in Bloomington or in Indiana or in the Midwest as a whole can give you complicated feelings. Some people love it, some people hate it. A lot of people find themselves saying, "Oh man, the Midwest is so boring. I need something to do." That's part of where DIY music scenes come from. DIY scenes are about having something to do in the Midwest. They're a cultural touchstone for cities like Bloomington, both big and small. You're not tied to big corporate music labels. It's about building community from the ground up, helping each other record music themselves, make their own merch, book their own tours. It's about friends, helping more friends. DIY music includes a bunch of genres, including hardcore, punk, indie rock, and shoegaze, just to name a few. There's a sense of pride that comes through with taking matters into your own hands to create art and build community. Bloomington's had a bustling DIY scene for a long time, and it has a particular name associated with it. There's a podcast called It's a Beautiful Day in the Gulch, and an album of the same exact name by hardcore punk band Laughing Gas. There's the song Gulch Brigade by hardcore band Full Stride. Those are all from the past 6 years, but it goes back even farther. Gulcher Records, the label that put out the Gizmos, one of Indiana's first punk bands, started in the 1970s. These days, you can see it on hardcore punk t-shirts and tote bags too. But why the word? Why do people keep calling Bloomington the Gulch? Miles Grimmer grew up in Franklin, Indiana. He was 18 when he was in college at IU in Bloomington. One day, he was visiting home when his uncle asked him,
6: "How's Bloomington? How's the Gulch? We used to call it the Gulch."
5: The word stuck with him from that moment on. He got interested in Bloomington's history of DIY rock and started to learn more about it. That's when he found Gulcher Records. We'll come back to Miles. He's one of the people who ran with the word years later. Bloomington played an important role in the early days of punk rock in Indiana. Gulcher Records was a DIY record label and a zine that Bob Richert started in 1975. Richert was a grad student in geology, but he found himself spending more time spinning rock music at the campus radio station than studying rocks. By 1973, he discovered zines. It didn't take long for him to start Gulcher Magazine. That might be the first association in print of Bloomington and the word Gulch. But Richert didn't coin it. People had been calling Bloomington the Gulch already. He thinks it might be the terrain, but he admits he might be biased, since he arrived as a geology grad student. Some people think Gulcher Magazine and Gulcher Records were named after a book that came out the year before. Gulcher, by rock critic Richert Meltzer, is a collection of his sprawling thoughts on rock music and culture of the previous decade. Bob Richert insists that he didn't name the zine in the record label after Meltzer's book. One of the bands on Gulcher Records was the Gizmos. They put Bloomington on the map as an important place in DIY rock. Formed in 1976, the Gizmos have been called Bloomington's first punk band. They sang the song, The Midwest Can Be All Right.

0: That came out on a compilation album called Red Snert's The Sound of Gulcher in 1981. Dale Warrens was a part of the Gizmos at that point. He sang on that song. The thing is, the Midwest didn't always feel alright. Dale remembers what it was like being part of the first wave of punk rock in Indiana. It felt lonely. He felt like not many people cared about the bands he liked, like Sex Pistols and the Ramones. People really didn't get it.
1: We were the weird band on the bill. We were able to play most of the bars in town, but never more than once.
0: They actually did get the go back once. It was for a Battle of the Bands contest.
1: That night was kind of wild, but that would have been like just as school resumed 1979, and there was enough interest that slam dancing was sort of happening, and that got kind of out of hand. One of the organizers of the contest got got the wind knocked out of him, got cannonballed. Our set was closed down early, and it was, I don't want to say near riot, but it was very tense atmosphere, and we were subsequently banned, not just from playing there, but from entering the booker.
0: At this point, it's the early 80s. The word gulch has taken on its first life in Bloomington. The gulch is shaping into the space for punks, weirdos, and freaks to be themselves. A lot of indie music comes from people who feel marginalized in society. This is a space for people to be accepted for who they are. It's graduating from just a word to be thrown around to almost a badge of honor. And then it disappears for a few decades. After both of them heard the word gulch thrown around for years in DIY music, it made its way into Miles and Alex's jokes when they'd be talking about the day they're having.
2: We used to say, like when we were hanging out and walking around and when it's a nice day out, we'd just always say, it's a beautiful day in the gulch. And it was sort of kind of like just a saying that we would throw around. And so we just decided to name it that.
0: Now it's the mid-20-teens. Remember Miles Grimmer? He's the college student whose uncle asked him about life in the gulch. Now he's the vocalist for a band called Laughing Gas. They're playing tons of DIY shows around Bloomington, and they've released their second EP, self-titled, as Laughing Gas.
3: I think in different periods of your life, it's pretty normal to have a sense of stuckness, and it's like the most frustrating thing. I think especially like, for me, it was like in my mid-20s. It's like transitioning out of this one stage of life, having anxiety about if my like life was aligning with my goals or whatever.
0: Grimmer hasn't always remembered the exact time, place, and feelings he had surrounding every song he's written. But with the song The Gulch, he did.
3: Yeah, that song is just like being bored. It's a song that's like about being bored in your town, and like everything feels similar, or it's like there's shifts in like the energy, people you know have moved away, or like things you like disappeared. But at the end of the day, it's still like, if you're still the same person in the shifting environment, I think there's a sense of frustration.
0: Miles is saying, what are you doing? I gotta get away. I can't escape this. Run in place. He's talking about how he feels living in Bloomington during this time in his life. Having feelings of frustration and stuckness, but eventually having a change of heart.
3: I think the refrain of that song is, there's nothing to do and it's a beautiful day in the gulch. Which, you know, it speaks to, like, just being able to appreciate where you're at, even if it's, like, it feels whack in that moment. I also feel like it's kind of like the Gizmo song, The Midwest Can Be Alright. I see it as, like, a spiritual, no, yeah, it's kind of really draws inspiration from that line of thinking. It's like, I like the Midwest because there's nothing to do.
0: Right. At the same time, when Laughing Gas was recording It's a Beautiful Day in the Gulch, Miles and local poet Alex Wurchentruber started up a podcast of the same name. That was 2019.
2: We were just going to start a podcast loosely based on, like, life in Bloomington.
0: They wanted a nature element, so they recorded outside as they wandered around.
2: Just like, kind of like a friendship simulator.
0: The podcast feels like a chat show, but it's weirder than that. Every episode will start with a cold open of Alex reading a poem.
4: Gulch, a narrow, steep-sided ravine marking the course of a fast stream. Example, it's a beautiful day in the gulch, and by gulch I mean Bloomington, Indiana, but also I mean my mind. Today is a beautiful day inside of my head. I holler into the gully, it's a beautiful day in the gulch.
0: Then they move into whatever topic they decide to sporadically talk about. Topics exploring questions like, how much does the moon weigh, or do you swallow your gum? The podcast documents Alex and Miles as they find ways to entertain themselves in a seemingly boring town. By this point, the Gulch has morphed into this place for people working through their feelings about Bloomington or the Midwest. Both Alex and Miles are trying to find beauty in the mundaneness. After the pandemic, a new wave of punk and hardcore bands started to pop up around Bloomington. Chance Allen is part of the DIY scene of now. He started the DIY label RTR Tapes in 2022. He plays bass in Velocity, and he fronts the band's What Counts in full stride.
3: I've been in hardcore and part of hardcore since I was a kid, you know, 15 or 16. So, like, it's something that I, like, am very passionate about and care very deeply about. Just like the ethos and the subculture surrounding it.
0: DIY shows tend to be anywhere between 40 to 50 people, but Chance was seeing these 100-person mosh fests even in the summer when the students are gone.
3: People just, like, actually getting into, like, hardcore and what it means just made me really excited and feel really good.
0: Chance was inspired by the scene that came before him. He was the next person to take the word gulch and run with it. In October of that year, Full Stride released their debut EP, which has the song Gulch Brigade.
3: Yeah, I just kind of wrote that song when I was, like, feeling really good about it. And just, like, all, like, the whole sing-along part, like, the reaching, I'm reaching out part, is just about, like, none of this stuff's ever going to be perfect, but you can find community here, you can be a part of something. Like, it's like me, like, inviting people to be part of the Gulch Brigade, so to speak. That was kind of my motivation behind the song and how that connects to, like, you know, all of that connects back to, like, loving where you live and being a part of something that's, like, your direct community, you know, and not just, like, something on the internet or, you know.
0: Gulch Brigade is a nickname for the Bloomington hardcore scene right now. This is the most recent use of the word, as other bands have started to use it in their own songs and merch too. The term takes on a broader meaning about community in the hardcore scene. It goes beyond Bloomington city lines to Indianapolis, or even other cities in the Midwest as a whole. Miles is in his 30s now. He's been in Bloomington since college. He believes in the idea that location can influence art.
3: When we think of, like, the major cultural hubs of America, we think of New York or LA. But I think that sometimes when you live out there, your ideas are, you become too influenced by other people. And I think when, like, music from the Midwest or Bloomington or Indiana or other less populated areas, it's at its best when it is distinct and idiosyncratic, because like the pace of life and the weather in the streets probably should influence you in some way. I also think another thing I think about myself is, like, people say if you can make it in New York, you can make it anywhere. But really, I believe New York's probably the easiest place to make it. And if you can make it from the middle of nowhere, then you can make it anywhere. Like with what I do, like there is something that I find it interesting to like have motion when I live in the middle, seemingly in the middle of nowhere. It's not the middle of nowhere, but yeah. It might seem like it.
0: Miles realized there's a certain charm about towns like Bloomington around the Midwest, creating art here.
3: When I am explaining to someone that I live in Bloomington, you know, sometimes I feel compelled to justify it, but other times it's like, I like it here, and like, you don't get it, and like, you don't have to get it. Like, not everyone should get it. This idea of the Gulch, by nature, it's kind of constrained. But true creativity comes from constraints. Like if you have a blank sheet of paper, like you don't know what you're gonna make, but like if somebody already doodled a line on it and you have and your task is to like build from that doodle, you might come up with ideas that you wouldn't have before.

it can feel like there's nothing to do in the Gulch. But that's exactly what's given people like Miles, Alex, and Chance an opportunity to figure themselves out creatively and make the most with what they do have. An opportunity to make the music, the poems, the podcasts that they want to make. An opportunity to build community from the ground up and learn what it means to make art in this part of the country. For these guys, at least, the Midwest can be all right.

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1: Visit a Reform Jewish synagogue at the end of the week, and you may hear the strains of a Friday evening Shabbat service. Maybe a Saturday morning bar or bat mitzvah. Or perhaps the sounds of Havdalah as congregants bid farewell to the Sabbath on a Saturday night. But visit Northern Virginia Hebrew Congregation on a Friday afternoon and you'll hear this. Prayers, Muslim prayers, sung by men and women in stocking feet as they stand, sit, and prostrate themselves on sheets spread across the synagogue's multi-purpose hall.
2: We probably have, at each prayer, 250 to 300.
3: I'd like my members to listen to those numbers and to emulate that when they come to services. I just want to put that on the record there.
1: That, respectively, was Rizwan Jaka and Rabbi Michael Holzman. Rabbi Holzman leads NVHC's Jewish congregation here in Reston. Jaka is a leader at Adams, also known as...
2: the Old Dulles Area Muslim Society.
1: Since forming in 1983, Adams claims to have become one of the largest Muslim communities in the Washington, D.C. area and in the country. Its main campus is in Sterling, Virginia, but it's sprouted a number of satellite locations in churches, hotels, and yes, the multi-purpose hall of Northern Virginia Hebrew Congregation, where it conducts two Friday afternoon services and holds meals during the holy month of Ramadan. Rizwan Jaka says Adams' first Reston location was inside a church until that church went under construction.
2: And at the time, Rabbi Nosenchuk, Rabbi Michael's predecessor, he heard about that we were looking for a place. He was like, why don't you come here to the synagogue? And we were like, really? We were like, that's awesome. Moving from a church to a synagogue, we complete the Abrahamic circle.
1: Adams moved to NVHC in 2008. But as Rizwan Jaka and Rabbi Holzman explain, seeds for the partnership were sown in the mid-1990s.
2: Imam Muhammad Majid, our executive religious director, or the chief imam of Adams, him and Rabbi Rosalind Gold, the rabbi emeritus of the Northern Virginia Hebrew Congregation, started dialoguing together more from a clergy kind of dialogue, kind of leadership engagement and fellowship in this area.
3: Which is relatively early on a national level for Muslim-Jewish dialogue to be happening in the United States. It didn't really start to happen more commonly until after 9/11, in which case, you know, both communities thought more deliberately about the need for more dialogue.
1: And that dialogue is definitely happening at Adams and NVHC. They've had youth exchanges and, Rabbi Holzman notes, leadership exchanges.
3: We have a weekly Torah study here every Shabbat morning, but once a year we invite Imam Majid or Imam Rafa to come and speak here. And the attendance doubles, right? So people are very eager to hear the Muslim perspective on our sacred text.
1: The same thing happens when Rabbi Holzman visits Adams, says Rizwan Jaka.
2: You taught the class, and I think there were about 300-400 people that were jam-packed to listen to Rabbi Michael.
1: And this mutual respect continues during tricky times. Rabbi Holzman recalls several of his Adams visits coinciding with flare-ups of violence in Israel and the Gaza Strip.
3: I believe it was this past November. And here I am going to the mosque, and a couple of young Palestinian men approached me at the mosque to have an informal conversation about what was happening in Israel. And the way in which they did it was so respectful and so filled with honor on an issue that we clearly disagree, but they had the courage to open up and have that conversation.
1: Likewise, says Rizwan Jaka, when a member of Northern Virginia Hebrew Congregation approached with questions.
2: Very respectful. We actually sat down, ate lunch together, and we talked.
1: Now, Jaka says, members of Adams have grown fond of praying at NVHC.
2: People were like, we like going to the synagogue. It's so peaceful, so calm. You know, so I think that it's opened up new horizons for people.
1: And Rabbi Holzman says NVHC congregants regard and respect Adams members as a regular fixture.
3: They have a mountain of prayer rugs that they store here. And, you know, here we have different groups of the synagogue who are getting things out of the closet. And they're like, oh, yeah, it's behind the Muslim prayer rugs, you know. And that's just part of the lingua of the congregation.
1: This idea of a shared humanity is common in Judaism, he says.
3: When we say in the Torah that we're created in the image of God, that's the piece of God that connects all of us. that humanity.
1: And, says Rizwan Jaka, it's a major theme in Islam, too.
2: You know, God tells us in the Holy Quran that He's created us as nations and tribes so that we may get to know one another. God could have created us the same. He created us in different on purpose. And so I think that it's incumbent upon all of us, you know, as people of faith or people of no faith, to get to know each other.
1: And these two communities in this corner of Northern Virginia hope they'll continue to get to know each other for years to come. I'm Rebecca Shear.
4: This is Bird Note. When waterfowl are in decline, hunters are some of the first people to sound the alarm and fund the recovery. Jared Hinson is a project manager with Ducks Unlimited, a nonprofit hunting and conservation group.
5: The North American model of conservation puts the bulk of the responsibility to fund conservation on hunters, because hunters in general are the consumptive users of those habitats, and they're just more willing to give money to that cause.
4: That money not only comes from hunting license sales, but also taxes on gear.
5: So guns, ammo, binoculars, all those sporting goods that you would use for hunting, a portion of that tax goes to the states, and they can then allocate that into conservation funding.
4: Financial support is just one way that hunters contribute to habitat management.
5: Waterfowl biologists and scientists have been leveraging hunters for data for almost 100 years now. The big thing now is avian influenza. Hunters are some of the first to see the impacts of that in the field, especially since the main vector for it is waterfowl. And so hunters really play a big role in disease monitoring.
4: Learn more about how hunters support wildlife conservation in Season 8 of Bring Birds Back. 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I'm Jazzy Johnson.
6: 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I'm looking for birds with a guide.
7: I'm Bart Flippo. I live in Terlingua, Texas. I'm a retired park ranger. Let's go birding. Did you hear that?

0: 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Tickets and information at munson.art.
1: Birding, it was more like a rodeo. It was like 50 people, you know.
2: 50. That's a lot of people to take birding. Two can be a lot.
1: We're right down there at Rio Grande Village, and there were a bunch of sparrows that were in there. There were like 5-6 different species.
2: The 50 people circled the sparrows. Everyone got out binoculars.
1: And there was one odd sparrow in there. And I looked at it, and I was so surprised. It was like, wow, that's a Baird sparrow. A Baird sparrow is a very rare declining species.
2: Uh-oh. I don't like where this is going.
1: And I'm like, wow, this is great. And I'm expounding on this Baird sparrow mixed in with the chipping sparrows and all the other sparrows. And everybody were watching this very rare sparrow. And then out of the corner of my eye, I see movement on the ground. And here comes a roadrunner. And then it goes into the crouch. And you know when a roadrunner's hunting, they get low, tail straight out, and they just make a beeline.
2: No, no, no, no.
1: And all the other sparrows jump when this roadrunner comes in, except the Baird's. The Baird's has its head down, getting a piece of seed or something, I don't know. And it was that bad. The roadrunner snags this Baird sparrow. There's like 100 sparrows in there, and it picks the one, the rarest sparrow. And I see a guy, he's got his camera. He's in the group, and I say, photograph that, quick. Because back then it was a review species in Texas.
2: Meaning it's rare, and if you see one, you're supposed to get a picture.
1: So he snaps a picture.
2: Yes, of a roadrunner going home with a Baird sparrow sandwich.
1: And its wings are spread, and it's gone. It's dead. It's going to be eaten.
2: But is this now deceased rarity to end as just another roadkill in the roadrunner story, or might it achieve more? The Texas Bird Records Committee certified that the bird in the photo, the dead one, was a Baird's sparrow, and added that this was the first time the committee had ever certified a photo of a rare bird that was being eaten.
1: So the roadrunner helped in that respect.
2: Mark Flippo finds birds and stories in Big Bend National Park in southwest Texas. For Bird Note, this is Alex Chadwick. Funding for the Bird Note series on Big Bend National Park comes from Dee Dee and Rusty Rose.

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0: If you've spent any time on the botanical side of Instagram in the last few years, you likely spotted NYBG staff waist deep in a pool of water, stacking weights, sandbags, and other objects onto lily pads the size of a tire. The Water Lily Weigh-Off, which marked its third annual event in 2025, has grown into an international phenomenon, with botanical gardens, museums, and zoos the world over facing off to see whose giant water lilies can hold the most weight before sinking. I'm Jennifer Bernstein, CEO and the William C. Sear Senior President at the New York Botanical Garden. And today I'm joined by the originator of the Water Lily Weigh-Off and one of its fiercest competitors, Vanessa Callahan of Denver Botanic Gardens, and Bree Langley of Royal Botanic Gardens Kew, who are here to talk about all things water lilies, from their unique plant structure, which allows them to hold well over 100 pounds in some cases, to the gargantuan size that South American species like Victoria amazonica can reach. Vanessa, Bree, welcome. Thank you so much for joining us.
1: Hello. Hi.
0: I'm thrilled that you're here to talk about all things water lilies. Vanessa, we're going to start with you since this idea originated with you in the Denver Botanic Gardens. How did the Water Lily Weigh-Off begin? What sparked the idea?
1: When I started making videos for the internet, I had no idea what I was doing and I needed new ideas constantly. So I was always trying to source ideas. And a volunteer suggested I do it. So I reached out to our horticulture team and our aquatics horticulturalist. So I was like, well, am I allowed to do it knowing that I might sink or damage your leaf? And she said, yeah, well, let's wait till the end of the season and when we're about to pull them. So it doesn't matter. And it was really surprising. I started taking best internally and it was surprising how much weight it held in October. So a few years later, we were looking for ideas again. I was like, hey, that was a good one. So I was like, let's get other gardens that always are going to have bigger water lilies involved. See who you can reach out to try and participate with us.
0: Well, it has certainly grown from there. It has become a global phenomenon. How many gardens were involved last year?
1: 48 is the official count, but then there was a lot of also unofficial entries, which we welcome.
0: Well, it's definitely grown and it's gotten a lot of attention, which I think from my perspective, anything that's bringing attention to the wonderful work of horticulturists at botanical gardens is great. What do you think has sparked that attention? What do you think has generated such interest from the public?
1: It's a couple of aspects. People come to the gardens and say, oh, I saw that leaf. First of all, I've never seen the underside of that leaf. And it is a really striking difference between the upper side and the underside. So it's a little glimpse behind the scenes that you don't normally see. And it's pretty gnarly and cool to look at. So I think that helps. The plant itself has a few hidden secrets and it's huge. And then the creativity and competition of all of these gardens participating and really leaning in to social media and having fun and showing off their personality in creative, fun, and playful ways, I think has really led to the enormous boom we saw this past year in 2025.
0: Yes. Well, and we try to get in on the mix, of course. And I have to do a shout out for our wonderful horticulture team here at NYBG, Mark Hachadorian, Zach Leibovich. There's a whole group of people that grow the water lilies throughout the season and then apply a lot of creativity alongside their colleagues in the marketing team to putting together videos that will attract public attention. So I know from our vantage that there's a lot of creativity that goes into that. And I think it's part of the story. Let's talk a little bit about the plants themselves. And I'd like to hear from both of you, and maybe starting with you, Bree. Can you talk a little bit about the way that they behave in their native ecosystems?
2: The way that we tend to grow them in botanic gardens as annuals from seed tends to be how they would grow in the wild. A lot of the time they would be annuals, even though they can live for, I think it's been documented, up 7 years, tubers. Most of the time, they'll be growing as annuals simply because of fluctuations within the riverbed and their environment. So they've got to change and grow really quickly and make use of that.
0: So these plants grow in the Amazon, throughout South America, in lakes and rivers. So let's talk about some of the adaptations that they've developed based on where they're from that are unique.
1: Yeah, they've got these big gnarly spines. That's the first thing to know if you're going to handle them. They can be a little dangerous. Those spines will go through anything, gloves, jeans. They're incredibly strong. And because they're growing on the surface, they can just grow right over other plants and rip them to shreds underneath them. So it's really hard to, for a plant to try and compete with that kind of plant. Plants aren't usually used to like direct physical violence from other plants in that way. And then, of course, the network of veins that really helps them stay afloat is incredibly impressive.
0: So, Bree, Vanessa mentioned the structure of these plants. Can you talk a little bit about that structure?
2: Well, the leaves themselves, the leaves are the most interesting when it comes to their structure. So when they first erupt from this kind of like growth center, which kind of looks a little bit like a beige cabbage underground, and it comes out as what I would term as a green hedgehog. Basically, it's like a fist-shaped green spiky blob, and it whirls around like a medieval mace, like a weapon, and it clears the surface of all of the plants, and then it slowly expands out. I did a very, very minimal study this year, and it tended to take between like 10 days and maybe 24 days max to reach its full size. And a full size lily, you'd probably be, for us, we'd be expecting to see them in June. And what's really striking about these leaves is that they are completely flat. The surface of the leaves looks almost like a kind of crocodile skin. And it is peppered with tiny, tiny little holes, which allow any excess water to dissipate through. So they never get swamped. And the structure of the leaf itself is in multiple different layers, which is now being used for bioengineering as a form of water filtration. So that every single layer has its own individual design and function. And then underneath, it's supported by loads of veins which kind of all crisscross together in triangles. And this arrangement of veins, which are hollow, they hold a lot of air in there. This has been used for centuries now to influence architecture, first with glasshouses, actually, and now with bridges, with magnificent designs for atriums out of glass. The way that it supports itself so well and is now actually being used for things like potentially solar panels in the sea, so that they're so strong that they can withstand the waves. They're really, really quite remarkable.
0: Yes, there's a lot we can learn. And there were two things that came out of what you were just saying that I really love to hear. The first is that there were no water lilies harmed in the making of the water lily way off competition.
2: To the extent
0: we have people concerned that we're hurting these plants, we're not. And it's an early example of biophilic design. Going back, as you say, centuries, these plants have inspired architects and other thinkers about how to design, taking cues from nature, and it's great to see that that continues. Let's talk a little bit about how they are cultivated in temperate places like where we are. So, Vanessa, could you talk a little bit about the cultivation in Denver?
1: Yeah, so we get fresh seeds every year from Longwood Gardens. Shout out to the real masters there at Longwood. We keep them in a fridge for a few months over the winter. So that fridge is kept in like the lower 60s so that they won't start to germinate, but it's also not too, too cold for them because they are tropical plants. Maybe around February, we can move them into our pretty small greenhouse ponds so they can germinate and start growing. But they are pretty limited at Denver Botanic Gardens in how big they can get indoors. So we're growing more than we need so we can pick the best and not everyone's going to grow the strongest. And around mid to late June, but it's super weather dependent. And in Denver, our weather can fluctuate a lot day by day, week by week. So we try and do our best to avoid hail and any crazy temperature swings. But we need water temps to be quite warm, like mid 60s and up before we can move them outside. So it's usually later June when we actually can put them on display.
0: Yeah, it's a funny irony as the originator of the contest that you're in Denver, where it's, I think, particularly hard to do this. Yeah, and maybe not surprising that the winner of our 2025 competition was Bock Tower Gardens in Florida, which may have something of an advantage, but they won fair and square. No, I don't want to diminish their win in any way. Bree, could you talk a little bit about Kew's approach to growing the Victoria species, which I think is distinctive and has done a lot to shape the public affection for your beautiful water lily house, which I know is now under renovation?
2: Yeah, we do things a little bit differently, I think, because all of our ponds are under glass, so we're not so restricted by the weather. But the main thing for us is light, actually, that restricts the growth. So we will produce seed every year. We'll store the seed at 16 degrees centigrade. Apparently, it keeps it for the longest. And we will sow that seed kind of around about February time in our nursery. And the plants will be ready to put into, for example, the water lily pond. So we have two ponds that we display the giant water lilies in. We've got the water lily house, and then we've also got the Princess of Wales Conservatory, which actually has two ponds itself. And so, for example, the pot size of the Victoria when it arrives will be roughly like 2 liters, maybe 3 liters max. And we put it straight into this giant pot, which is bigger than me. Water, we try to keep it at 25 degrees. It does change and fluctuate quite a lot. The water lily house is incredibly hot. So we would be planting around about end of March, beginning of April. So we'll have mature sized plants in June, July, and then the plant will keep on going really until the start of November. So we empty the pond start of November. By then, the leaves will have shrunk to about almost like about a foot diameter. So really, really quite small. You can tell the main difference is the light availability. We don't have any additional light, and that really does play a part.
0: Yes. So light, temperature, everything is factoring in. Bree, I gather that Victoria boliviana can grow even larger than Victoria amazonica. Could you tell us a little bit about Kew's role in introducing it into cultivation?
2: Yeah, of course. So we've described the species just recently, and that was a collaborative effort between horticulturalists, scientists, and botanical artists. So it seems really silly now, but for many, many, many years, we've been growing Victoria amazonica, and there have been some years where the plant just didn't seem quite like the one that came before. Maybe it was a little bit bigger, or maybe it was a little bit more difficult, and it turns out that it was actually a different species. So Carlos Magdanello, who is our water lily expert here at Kew, he visited Bolivia and he saw a stand of what is now Victoria boliviana as described. And he noticed that they were just so different to the other two species that we know and love. So Victoria cruziana and Victoria amazonica. And working with our partners in Bolivia, managed to acquire seed and then grow these plants for multiple years. And by comparing notes from scientists, analyzing DNA structures, and then also botanical artists. So Lucy Smith played an integral role in this because there were so many tiny little details that it was only by her eye that people started noticing. For example, that the spine coverage on the flower buds and certain number of spines, these all play a part in the description of the species. And we still need a botanical artist to produce the artworks in order to describe the species, which seems in some ways so archaic to our way of thinking now, but it's so incredibly important. And I've actually been lucky enough to be growing this species for a little while now. I will say it is more tricky. It throws a tantrum whenever you try to change anything, but it's an amazing discovery and it really highlights the need for more conservation work. You know, we can say that we know everything about this group of water lilies, but actually there are probably more species left to describe. Victoria boliviana is already being categorized as between vulnerable and endangered in the IUCN red listing. It's only got 5 known populations. Victoria amazonica, on the other hand, it seems to be a kind of least concern. Everybody knows about it. Everybody's got it. So it's really up to us now to look for those other species and describe them before time runs out.
0: Yeah, that's a really great segue, because I think it's important to talk about how this kind of very fun international cooperative effort can raise awareness. So Vanessa, could you talk a little bit about how an effort like this can move from spectacle to stewardship and what it is we would like people who are viewing or coming to botanical gardens to visit to learn and maybe do?
1: Yeah, absolutely. Denver Botanic Gardens, our mission statement is to connect people with plants. And it seems really simple, but is very layered and nuanced. But generally, people, I find, learned about plants in third or fourth grade and then never again. And we have this sort of sense that we call plant awareness disparity or plant blindness, where people see and interact with plants in various ways every single day of their lives, but they feel really disconnected from them. So I really like to try and make plants accessible to any and everyone, even if you know nothing about plants, because public gardens, these public institutions, we do so much work. We are growing food. We are protecting endangered species. We are looking for more global or ecosystem conservation work and doing a lot of science and like on top of and layered within our beautiful displays. So I think Instagram, TikTok are really great ways to show huge amount of people that public gardens are a space for them. They can learn something, and plants are important no matter where they're coming at. So we can see, oh my God, I've never seen a plant hold 183 pounds. I never would have imagined that's possible. Every plant has some crazy, unique story that it can tell. And we interact with those plants all the time, even if we don't realize it. And we do want to encourage people to think a little bit more about the plants in their daily lives and then hopefully try and convert that into energy towards thinking about plants, protecting plants, and how our world and us depend on plants to live.
0: Yeah, absolutely. And I think that these kinds of tools with the public can really be an entry point for learning a lot more about the very layered work that happens at botanical gardens.
1: Yeah.
0: All three of our institutions are doing scientific work, of course. We're doing educational work within our communities and beyond. We are caring for our living collections, all of which include plants that are threatened.
1: There's a lot of stories to tell. And so
0: yes,
1: one big flashy one is a great way to get people to A, watch more stories while they're sitting there on Instagram or TikTok, which is pretty easy to do. And then also to visit their gardens. We had people commenting on various water lily posts that they had never visited their local public garden, but now they were going to go see if they had a water lily and what kind of plants they had.
0: Yeah. Yeah, it's also good for your algorithm because plant Instagram is the best Instagram. I think we can all agree. So let's go back to the plants themselves for just a minute. And I said earlier that no water lilies are harmed. I do want to talk about what can cause pad failure, tears, edge overtopping, collapse, and what do you all take from that? What can we learn from a horticultural perspective? Do either of you want to jump in on that?
2: I don't know about you, Vanessa, but I suppose the main pest for us for Victoria is aphid. I think that has long been the case, and they're really difficult to deal with when it comes to being on water because, of course, you can't spray anything. A lot of biocontrols don't particularly like being on water, so it is really, really tricky. We tend to use newspapers and put newspapers on top and soak the newspapers and kind of use that as a suffocant almost, and then just gather up all the newspapers. It takes a long time. It takes about 2 hours to put all the newspapers down, and then they need at least an hour and a half to work. So yeah, it's a bit of an investment.
0: But these are well cared for plants.
2: Oh my goodness. But when it comes to leaves that are torn, that are not looking great, that's natural. That is something that we kind of explain to visitors. I think if anything, it helps to kind of break through this idea that it's a fake plant. Sometimes when people visit, they're like, oh, it's plastic, because it just looks plastic. It looks too perfect. It looks like something out of Little Shop of Horrors. It looks huge. It looks ridiculous. And then you tell people that every single leaf is all from one plant. And they're like, no, don't believe it. I don't understand. So the fact that some leaves would actually be decaying, falling away, that really, really helps us. And then we'll leave it for quite a long time, probably until there's like 20 to 30% green on there, and then we'll be able to chop it away. If we do have to remove any leaves because, for example, they've outcompeted the surrounding plants and we actually need to move them in order to preserve the other plants that we've got there because they're equally important, we might take it outside and lay it upside down so that our visitors can see the veining and the colours and also the hairs. If you've got a Victoria Crusiana, you'll know that it's really hairy underneath. So, yeah, to be honest, it's never something that I've thought of, really. If they get damaged, that's fine. And it's part of the course, really, especially if you're training students to look after water lilies. Of course, there's going to be some damage. Of course, sometimes a leaf will be cut by accident. You've just kind of got to go with it. And the plant will be able to deal with it no matter what.
0: Yeah, it makes them more approachable, I think, in a way.
2: Oh, yeah.
0: Yeah. Vanessa, could you talk a little bit about how the water lilies manipulate heat and scent to choreograph pollinators? Is that something you can talk about?
1: I can probably pull a few things out. It's got this super unique leaf structure and life story, and then it has a very particular pollination story as well, which is kind of just diving into these like complex plant lives some more. So the flower blooms very briefly, which is not entirely unique, but does make it a little harder. It will open at night, and on night one, it's only producing pollen, and it's gonna also produce some heat to spread a scent. It's attracting a lot of beetles. The beetles are going to come in there and get trapped. In the daytime, that flower is going to close back up, and those beetles are stuck in there for the day, where they're going to bop around and eat what they can and get a lot of pollen stuck to them. When they open up again the next night, those beetles can fly off and hopefully put pollen onto another flower and hopefully create a successful pollination to make some more plant babies and get a nice healthy batch of seeds. Bree, please correct me if I'm wrong on any of these.
2: So in this case, the flower itself is probably only completely open for about 20 minutes. So it really puts a lot of effort into making sure that the beetles can find it with the heat and the scent and the colour. It's shining out in the darkness. It's not like there's a tiny little dot or something on the flower that is the receptive surface that will take in the pollen. It's actually the whole bottom surface of the flower. It's just a huge disc, the disco hall of the very non-PG beetle party. And then the second night, so that's when the pollen starts to be shed, the flower will turn a really dark pink, because that will then make sure that beetles don't waste their time going for it. The beetles won't be able to see it in the nighttime. And we see this colour change quite a lot in flowers to tell their pollinators that they've been pollinated, or that the pollen stores have gone, or the nectar stores have gone. So there's no point worrying about that one. Spend your time on another flower, please. So I think that is why it happens in this way. The idea of trapping the beetles inside is a very definite way of making sure that your pollinators do their job. And we see this again in plants like Aristolochia. And I was surprised to note that Aristolochia also give a little bit of food. But I do think that our Victoria plants, they are very good to their pollinators. They provide food. The whole upper surface of this kind of atrium, this disco hall that the bud becomes for the beetles, the whole ceiling is covered in food, fake pollen for the beetles to eat during their 24 hours. So the plants aren't harmed during the water lily way off. The beetles aren't harmed during their captivity.
0: So the beetles go in for a 24-hour or a nighttime party in a disco hall of the water lily, and then they emerge and do the work that they've been primed for. It's fascinating. Plants are amazing, everyone. Plants are incredible. that's great. Thank you so much for sharing about that. What other cool plants would you prioritize bringing to the public's attention in addition to water lilies?
2: Off the top of my head, I would say ant plants would be really cool, like Myrmecodia. So Myrmecodia tuberosa is an epiphyte, so a plant that lives on another plant. It has loads and loads of different chambers and is actually co-evolved with ants. So the plant itself provides a home for the ants. The ants live inside there and in return protect the plant. Ants are incredibly clean in what they're doing and incredibly organized. And one of the things that they do in the areas where they live is that they have a set area for their dead where they will place their dead so that it's nice and clean and out of the way of where the rest of the ants are living. In this case, the chamber where the ants keep their dead is actually lined with root endings from the plant. So the plant is directly benefiting from the decaying ants.
0: That's amazing.
2: Now, on top of this, it's now been found that the ants only place high protein parts. They only leave the really good stuff. So no legs. It's brains, it's the thorax, it's all of the really juicy stuff. And then that provides tons of energy to the plant, which will then continue to provide this home. And then the ants will also make sure that they have extensions to this home. So whenever the plant produces seed, the ants plant the seed on the same tree in the same area to extend their
0: home. It was all very sweet until we got the part about only depositing the high protein parts of the dead. You know, that's where I kind of lost
2: it.
0: But
2: really
0: no, it's
2: cool,
0: it's fascinating.
2: Right?
0: It's fascinating. And we had ant plants on display as part of our Wonderland exhibition here, and it was fun to talk to visitors about these very unique plants. I think also very charismatic, if a little bit more morbid than the water lilies. Vanessa, you've had a little time to think. What cool plants do you think should be featured?
1: So as you were talking about ant plants, I was thinking about one of my favorite topics I learned about was these mite homes in leaves, which are very similar to this kind of building an ant house. A lot of plants just have little holes or little hair patches on their leaves, which is big enough to home a mite. And I got to hang out with the paleobotanist at Denver Museum of Nature and Science, who discovered, I think it was 65 million year old mite homes on leaves. The way that plants are interacting with ants and mites and literally attracting them and drawing them into the plant, feeding them often, or at least providing home and or food so that these insects then will hang out and protect them and eat the other bugs that they do not like. There's so many plants you can talk about with that. And that's so, so minute. And especially the mite homes, they're like tiny dots on a plant, which you can see with your bare eye if you have pretty good vision. But like they are so small and present all around us, where you just don't know that unless you kind of know to look, unless you've been like trained to look really, really closely.
0: Yeah. And it's about learning about the specifics, which are fascinating and engaging, but also being reminded that each species is a world in of itself. It's part of a broader ecosystem, and sometimes the ecosystem functions, the ways that plants are interacting are not obvious to people, and it's a reminder that we need to be mindful of that when we think about the role of protecting these species as we go forward. It was so fun to talk to both of you. Thank you for taking the time. I know that we are definitely looking forward to the 2026 Water Lily Way Off competition. Bree will be looking forward to the reopening of the beautiful Water Lily House at Kew in 2027. And Vanessa, congratulations again for getting all of this going and bringing global attention to the work of botanical gardens.
1: Thank you so much. It was really great talking with you.
2: Thank you.
0: Thank you to our friends at Denver Botanic Gardens and Royal Botanic Gardens Kew for joining us on Plant People. And keep an eye on social this coming summer as we once again go head-to-head in the Water Lily Way Off. May the best garden win. 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From PRX, Plant People is produced by Ali Budner, Courtney Florentine, Genevieve Sponsler, Adriana Rosas Rivera, and Pedro Rafael Rosado. The executive producer of PRX Productions is Jocelyn Gonzalez. From NYBG, Plant People is produced by Charlie Nork, Cosette Patterson, Matt Newman, Kate Tyler, and Michael Crowley. Views expressed by guests are their own and not necessarily representative of NYBG. 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

0: I was walking down the street last week, and I found myself talking to God. I always pray when I'm walking to the bus, and for the last year, I've prayed to find my dad, who I haven't seen since I was 4, and I don't know much about other than his name, John Thomas. There are over 64,000 John Thomases west of the Mississippi. I looked it up once at the library. So I prayed to God and asked him about it, and he replied. So instead of telling me something useful about my dad, like where he lives or if he's still alive or not, he tells me to go open the door for that woman going into the dress shop. She's carrying a baby. God said he had special plans for that baby. He didn't want him jostled or hurt. So I did. I walked over and opened the door. The new mother said thank you, and I walked on, tried to do my part. I wasn't so much talking to God as I was listening. So God did find out that he likes to be called God, not Big Guy or the Grand Poobah or Papa Boom Boom. God says, go over there to that man at the bus stop and tell him that his sister was a fine woman, that she'll be just fine now in heaven. Her pain is gone. So I go over and tell this guy. The guy, he's just standing there waiting for the bus, reading the paper, and he looks startled when I first talk to him. And when I'm done with my little, your sister is fine and she's in heaven now spiel, he hugs my neck. And then it turns out we're both crying. I'm not much of a crier. My wife jokes that I wouldn't cry at my own funeral. And here's this guy hugging me, and we're both crying like little children. Then God tells me, go give that guy $50. That guy is a young man in a bad suit eating a fast food breakfast. He's waiting for the bus too, but he's still sitting on the ledge well away from the stop, headphones pumping out loud music loud enough to be heard 20 feet away. He's holding a small bouquet of flowers. I'm not a rich man, and I started to tell the big guy, God, that I'm pretty flat broke, and the next $50 I see will probably be the $50 they give me on my last day of prison. My earnings saved from 20 years of hard labor. My stay in prison due to my part in the bank robbery I will need to do just to put food on my own table tonight. People are looking at me kind of weird now. Apparently they can't hear God, just me. So God says, look in your wallet. So I pulled out my wallet, and sure enough, there's $50 I've never seen. It's one of those new counterfeit-proof 50s, too, and I hadn't held one of those before. So I started to look at it and think, well, maybe my wife put it in there this morning because they're supposed to pay the water bill, or maybe buy a present for one of our kids or something. God says he's going to send down an earthquake if I keep stalling, and that he put the 50 in there just before he asked me to give it to that guy, and I asked him how come I didn't feel him put it in my wallet, and he said, well, he is God, after all. He can do anything. I said, well, fine. Why didn't you put it in that guy's wallet instead of mine? You know, cut out the middleman. God said, $50 isn't the point. It's helping your fellow man. It's the fact that this guy just prayed that he'd be able to take out this cute girl from work, but he didn't want to have to take her to a cheap restaurant. He'd rather do it up nice. He said if he found the $50 in his own wallet, he'd wonder like you did about it being for something else. Fair enough, I said. Should I tell him it's from God? No, God said. Mostly I like it when people aren't sure I'm around. Why is that? I asked. Why not just come from behind the curtain and let us all have a good look at you? I'm sure people would be pretty happy to know for sure you exist. Maybe people would stop doing all that bad stuff. No, said God, they wouldn't. Most of the bad stuff is already done by religious people anyway. Yeah, I said to God as I walked over to give the guy God's $50. You're probably right. Looking back, it's kind of surprising I said that. I mean, God, by definition, is always right. And I said, yeah, you're probably right. Sheesh. What an idiot. Anyway, I gave the guy with the flowers $50 and told him to have a nice date, and he just stood there gawking at me. I smiled and turned away. I guess God probably wanted those two together, the guy and his date. Maybe their children will be important, or maybe it's their children's children. Maybe I just helped make the next great man, or maybe not. I wonder if anyone ever gave Adolf Hitler's dad money for a date. Wish he could have that money back. By now, I'm having a good time, and I was trying to think up ways to ask God about my dad, because I've been trying to find him for over a decade now, but it's been rather hopeless. My pastor says God specializes in hopeless situations. Just as I worked up enough nerve to ask him about it, God cuts in and tells me I shouldn't go to work today, since I wasn't really keen on work either, ever am, and thinking I've got the best excuse in the world. Boss, God doesn't want me to go to work today. He's using me to further his work in the world. I reluctantly agree. Sure, why not? I don't get to talk to God every day. Well, actually, I do talk to God every day. I just never heard a reply. So the next thing I know, God tells me to hop in the nearest car, which happens to be a 1979 AMC Gremlin, hand-painted purple with big green flowers on top, and I asked him if he doesn't mind I jacked a nicer car. He told me, sure, why not? There's a Hummer the next block over, and it's running, and the doors are unlocked while the woman is using it is upstairs in her apartment getting her cell phone. I scurry over, and there she blows. Basic white, the cheap truck model H2. Not bad. I hop in and take off. It wasn't until then that my conscience starts to get the best of me. I ask God, say, don't you disapprove of stealing? Yes, he says. As a matter of fact, I do. Then he says, take a right at the next light. So I did. Then I ask him back, I say, well, if you disapprove, take the on-ramp here, he interrupts. I say, if you disapprove, then why did you just tell me to do it? I was afraid he was going to say, I was testing you. You flunk. Ha ha ha ha, see you in hell. But he didn't. He said, take the Johnson exit, go into the underpass, hang a ride at the Hummer dealership, keep your speed down, there's a cop next to the Dunkin' Donuts after the light. So I did all that. But I was wondering about the stealing thing, and God was silent. It was kind of uncomfortable. I mean, what do you say to God to break the silence? Am I going to chit-chat with him? How's the weather? Fine, I control it. How's your day? Fine, I control it. Am I going to waste God's time? Is it possible to waste God's time? Have I been wasting his time all these years with those silly, stupid little prayers asking for stuff? Does time even apply to God? I was so worried about what to say, I didn't say anything. At least I could have asked him about the time thing. That would have been interesting to know. Just when I'm about to say, God, what do I do now? I had just pulled into the Hummer dealership. God pipes up and says, go in and give the keys to the kid in the red jacket. Just hand it to him and walk away. This Hummer was stolen from the lot last week, and you just returned it. I bet they'll be happy to see it. And God said, yep, that kid will get a $3,000 reward for finding it. God's pretty cool. But I wondered to myself, it would have been easier just to stuff $3,000 in that kid's wallet. I forgot God can read my thoughts, though, and he said, if he came home with $3,000 in his wallet and a story to back it up, what do you think his mom would do? Good point. So now I'm hoping it. And I'm in the industrial part of town. No cabs, no sidewalks, no coffee shops, no stolen cars to return. So I said to God, now what? Oh, God said, just hang on for a while. What are you in a hurry for? I don't know. I said, it's kind of fun. He said, the next thing I do won't be so much fun. I asked him what the next thing is. He said, well, there's going to be a mugging coming up and you got to stop it. I said, what? Why don't you stop it? Make the mugger choke on his gum. Have him trip on the sidewalk and bang his chin so hard he passes out. I said, because then you won't get credit for being a hero and you won't get on the evening news. I said, not being a hero today sounds fine to me, and I'm not quite good-looking enough to be on TV. And then I felt a sense of uneasiness, and so I asked God if I was going to get hurt, you know, stabbed or something. And he said, probably, but not to worry about it. I wouldn't die. I told him I didn't really want to do it, and he said I should anyway, and I said, no, I don't think I will. You can't make me. And then the next thing I know, this lady comes running around the corner and runs right into me. We both fall over really hard, and I hit my head on the pavement, and I'm bleeding from my scalp, and my head hurts really bad, and I'm dizzy, and I can't quite put together what just happened. I remember the time in the fourth grade when I got hit full in the face by a soccer ball and was bleeding through the nose, and all over the school nurse kept saying, oh dear, oh dear. And I was dizzy and the room was spinning. I could hear the woman who ran over me screaming and yelling and fighting with someone. So I rolled over and found her and the mugger fighting for her purse. And I said to her, let him have it already, would you? It's much easier. She ignored me and continued to fight for her purse. So I bit the guy in the leg. It was all I could think to do. He yelled, grabbed his shin, lost his grip on the purse, and then looked at me. I was still on the ground, within kicking distance. I was looking up at him, too. I wasn't biting him anymore, and I was trying to figure out a way to get out of there before he started kicking me in the face. I'm pretty sure I can't afford to get beat up again. Another roughing up, and I'll be promoted to CEO of the Ugly Club. So I rolled over to get out of the way. When I was out of kicking range, I stood up and began to run, and that's when I was shot. The bullet went right by my heart, but missed every internal organ in my body. I bled for a long time, and really well, too. Better than the time I was at the playground with the soccer ball. Usually, when I give blood at the Red Cross, the nurses comment that I bleed quickly. I can fill up one of those pint bags in just a couple minutes, and that pleases them for some reason. And that thought came into my mind as I looked down at my bloody shirt. I could feel the blood running down into my underwear. I'd expected the blood in the underwear thing. It's kind of weird. Of course, I've never really expected to be shot either. So I'm in the hospital for about a week. The docs just want to keep an eye on me. I'm doing fine. Every time a doctor comes in, he says the bullet entered my body in one direction, took a left turn just before my spine, then a right turn just after that, and it's really a miracle. One of them said they're going to dedicate a semester to it at Johns Hopkins in the spring. My wife visited me the second day. She told me some guy captured the whole thing on videotape. He was recording the neighborhood to show his family in some other town. He was trying to allay their fears by showing them that the place he lived in was actually very safe and nice and they needn't worry anymore. Well, the tape makes national news and 2020 to the story on it. So they asked my wife for some photos of me, something to show while they're talking about me, including some of when I was a kid. On the tape, you can see me unwittingly saving the woman and then being shot in the back as I ran away. It's interesting because when I got shot, I just kind of humpled and fell where I was. Dropped like a beanbag chair. It didn't look so bad. Just kind of like I decided to stop running and lay down where I was. That's kind of what happened, I guess. On the sixth day in the hospital, I got a visit from my wife who said she had someone she wanted me to meet. I'd had enough media and reporters in the room that day, and I told her I just wanted to sleep. But she insisted because this man had come a long way. He lives in West Virginia, and when he saw the news, he flew in with his wife and kids to see me. And so in comes this man who looks just like me in 30 years and walks up and says, Hans. And look at him. And without even thinking, it came out so naturally. I said, Dad? And we hugged. Thanks, God. I owe you one. But next time, can't you just email me his address?
1: 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This is PRX Remix.
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5: This is Culture of Greece. The past is present. I'm John Franklin. I teach about ancient Greece at the University of Vermont. In this segment, we talk about bringing ancient music back from the dead. Did you see Jurassic Park? Have you ever read Frankenstein? Have you ever held a seance with your friends and tried to summon the spirits of the dead? Of course, those things are just fantasy. But there are people who do this every day. That's me and my computer you're hearing. We do this with ancient Greek music. I've been studying this stuff for 12 years and I've spent thousands of hours working on it. You get hooked eventually on just trying to solve what the puzzles are. You're reading through lots of ancient texts, you've got to study difficult dead languages, you've also got to read hundreds of books and articles written in German, French, and Italian, and you've got to pick out what seems right or what's wrong and put it all together into some kind of coherent picture. And at the end of the day, it's for a kind of music that, for the most part, you're not ever going to know what it sounded like. Of course, there are over 60 small pieces, or fragments we call them, of ancient music which actually have survived.
6: It's amazing that so many pieces survived.
5: Phil Newman is someone else who tries to recreate this kind of music. His group is called Ensemble de Organografia. They perform those fragments which survive and which are big enough to give you some kind of a satisfying performance.
6: The earliest one of those ancient Greek pieces is about 2,500 years old. That's actually quite amazing.

0: Playing this piece by Euripides, it was written in the 5th century BC, it's not like being able to sit down at the piano and bang out a tune from High School Musical off of the sheet music. It's not that it's much harder than that. It's not like playing a sonata by Beethoven or something where it takes years of practice. It's just that there's so little information about the music to go on. First of all, most of the music that was ever written in antiquity has not survived. And even if it has survived, like this Euripides song, the music can be in pretty rough condition. It's written on papyrus, which is crumbled away or rotted over the years, so there's holes, literally holes, in the music. I mean, think of taking a piece of sheet music, throwing it in the fireplace, pulling it out again, and trying to figure out what was on there originally. Other pieces, it's not so difficult if they were inscribed on stone to start with. And in other cases, it may have been written in manuscripts and copied over the ages, and those manuscripts may survive. So all is not completely hopeless. Gail Holst-Warhaft is director of Mediterranean Studies at Cornell University. She talks about one of the more famous fragments of music, the so-called Sikelos song. It was inscribed on a tombstone, and it's a song about living life to the fullest. The first line is, "While you live, shine." Gail believes it was put there for people who came to visit the grave.
1: And so we're able, when they walk by the grave, to sit there and sing the song. It's a nice idea to have a little musical song there on your grave to encourage people to sing instead of weep on your tomb.

0: even when we do have a piece of music that is in relatively good condition, or let's say we have a pretty much a complete piece of ancient music in the ideal state, there's still so much information that we're not given. All we have is a notation of the melody, but anything about the tempo or the arrangement of the instruments or chords or anything like that, we have to supply ourselves. As Gail Holst-Warhoff says, it forces us to do a lot of guesswork.
1: Sometimes we have some rhythmic indications which come from lyrics and so on, but we don't have the whole picture.
0: A couple of the pieces have been known continuously since antiquity, if they were written in manuscripts and copied over the ages. But most of them were only discovered in the 19th and 20th century, and most of them on papyrus fragments that come from the sands of Egypt. Before this, most of what we knew about Greek music was indirect, statements made off the cuff by philosophers like Plato or Aristotle or other Greek writers. Of course, we also had a large number of theoretical treatises. These are things that deal with scale systems and tonal relationships. But in many cases, the people that wrote these sorts of things weren't actually practicing musicians.
1: They certainly obviously listened to music and knew what was going on when they listened to it, but the people who actually played those instruments were not the people who wrote about it.
0: Most of the music that was played in ancient Greece or in any ancient culture was never written down. I mean, just as today people play in pubs or at parties, and they just play the music. There's no need to write it down. You only get that when you've got some special occasion, like the Sikelos song, where you want to remember the song on your gravestone, so you put it on stone. Or if you're doing a tragedy or a comedy, and you need to teach the people how to sing it. But that didn't happen very often. Again, here's Gail Holst-Warhoff.
1: Music was something that was played by ear, and as is often the tradition in oral cultures, it was just simply not thought necessary to write it down by the people who were actually doing it.
0: What you're hearing now is called the Hymn to Nemesis. It was written by a composer named Mesomedes, who worked for the Emperor Hadrian in the 1st century AD. And I've just taken the melody that we have given to us, and I've filled in all the blanks based on things I've read about what instruments played together and so on. And I've used a lot of computer software that people normally use for pop music production, so sampling and looping, overdubbing and so on, to fill in the blanks. So even though that we don't have that information given to us, we're not working totally in the dark when we supply it ourselves if we do a bit of homework. One of the most fascinating parts of the ancient Greek music are the complex rhythms that it uses. Phil Newman explains.
2: A number of the ancient Greek pieces are in odd meters, and so what that means is that rather than being in time signatures that we're used to, like 4-4 or 3-4, some of these we would call them being in 5-4 or 8-8. There's actually two pieces that are in 15-8.

0: and the beats aren't all the same size. They alternate in groups of twos and threes. One of the ways that the measures are divided are in 2 plus 3. So thinking 1, 2, 3, 4, 5, the accents fall on 1 and 3. So it's like 1, 2, 3, 4, 5, 1, 2, 3, 4, 5.
1: Even though some of these pieces use very complicated rhythms, we can figure out what those are because those rhythms come from the text itself. Ancient Greek, like Chinese, used a sort of pitch accent. So I'll give you one example, the opening line of the Odyssey. Andra moyenne pe musa politropon hos mala. So we can see that the way the voice is rising and falling there often gets mirrored by the melodies that they give to us. And this lets us write new melodies in the ancient style for those poems that don't have melodies which survive. The material that we have comes from over a 1,000-year period, and we have only 60 little sort of snippets from that whole period. The 5th century BC is when all the big famous names were active: Aeschylus, Sophocles, Euripides, Aristophanes, and Pindar. And we have only the tiniest bit from that period. We heard the piece by Euripides, and we have one other by him, but again, a tiny fragment. The great majority of what we do have comes from later centuries, and most of it from the AD centuries. I mean, think how much music has changed since the birth of rock and roll in the 50s. That's only 40 or 50 years. We're talking about a 1,000-year stretch here. As Phil Newman says,
0: they don't all sound quite alike, so it's not just a matter of following some sort of generalized ancient Greek style, but also the practices of each of those periods within that span.
1: When I'm doing my versions of these things, I mean, I'm not an instrument builder. I can barely hammer a nail into a piece of wood. But I have had training with electronic music and popular music production, and so I combine that with these Greek music fragments. I take the melodies and rhythms that we know about, and I mix them up. I put beats behind them. I use samples of replica instruments that friends of mine have made. I'll put in modern instruments. I'm trying to sort of bring them to the present day. I'm not trying to do anything too scholarly or accurate about it. I just want to have fun with it. Thanks for listening. I'm John Franklin from the University of Vermont for ArtsEdge, program of the Education Department of the John F. Kennedy Center for the Performing Arts.

0: You're listening to Mountain West Voices. I'm Clay Scott. Every year, a handful of hikers attempt to walk the Continental Divide Trail in a single season, all 3,100 miles of it. The route begins on the Mexican border, and it winds its way north and west along the spine of the Rocky Mountains, through New Mexico, Colorado, Wyoming, and Idaho, all the way to Montana's frontier with Alberta. Along the way, the hiker has to cross deserts and snowfields, climb high above timberline and ford rivers. A lot of the trail is incredibly remote, and big stretches of it are still unmarked. That's why most people end up quitting after a few days or after a couple of weeks. It's also why most hikers on the Divide Trail travel with a partner or in a small group. So I was surprised one morning as I was out for a walk near where the Continental Divide crosses the highway near my home to meet Kayla Murchison, a solo hiker, 2,800 miles and 4.5 months into her trek from Mexico to Canada.
1: The Continental Divide Trail is probably one of the toughest trails out there. It's just, I knew it went over gorgeous terrain, and I love the big mountains, so I figured I want to do that as my next trail. So here I am, 300 miles out from my goal, so I'm really close.
0: Kayla is a through hiker. She's one of a small fraternity of hikers who've completed long-distance trails in a single season. 2 years ago, she walked the 2,600-mile Pacific Crest

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1: They're not, I think it's kind of late in the season right now, so they're not at their prime. Hikers are as bad as the bears sometimes. You just find them at a berry bush.
2: Kayla says for the most part she can get by without creature comforts while she's on the trail, but food is another matter. As soon as she finishes eating, she starts thinking about her next meal. Every couple of weeks when she hikes off the trail into a town, she heads straight for the nearest restaurant. She says she'll order a meal and ask the server to leave the menu so she can order a second meal right away.
1: Pasta, sides for dinner. I actually pack out cheese and some like sausage or something like that, tortillas, and, you know, lots of bars, lots of candy bars, Pop-Tarts, that, just junk food. It's the funniest weight loss program ever, because all you do is live off of candy, and I've already lost 30 pounds.
3: Good Lord.
1: All you got to do is walk across the country. That's the catch.
2: Kayla has a degree in industrial organizational psychology. She's been living in Portland, Oregon, and she does seasonal contract work as a consultant. She says she likes her work. Mostly, though, she structures her life around this, being able to walk in the mountains, putting one foot in front of the other for mile after mile.
1: When you do a long trail, you just feel hard as nails. You're like, you feel like you can take anything on. You're used to being out here surviving, especially if you've done it by yourself. And it's, you know, just it's just remote beauty that's just really neat to experience. I can't imagine a better existence.

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Mountain West Voices is produced in association with the O'Connor Center for the Rocky Mountain West, a regional studies and public education program of the University of Montana. 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I'm Clay Scott.

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6: To many, carnivorous plants are some of the most fascinating species in the botanical world. Strange and almost alien in some cases, they deploy all sorts of clever tricks to capture their insect prey. From hair-triggered jaws that snap shut, to long, sticky tendrils that mire bugs in a natural glue. But while they might come off as exotic, carnivorous plants are more commonplace than you might think. Many are native to the United States, and some even grow in the New York region, like the pitcher plant. Welcome to Plant People. I'm Jennifer Bernstein, CEO and the William C. Steer Senior President at the New York Botanical Garden. Today we're joined by NYBG's own Rob Noxie, our curator of North American botany.

0: with a passion for pitcher plants to dig into these hungry oddities of the plant world. Welcome, Rob. Welcome to Plant People.
1: Well, thank you, Jennifer.
0: So glad that you're here, and I'm very excited to have this conversation about pitcher plants. So to start us off, what are pitcher plants, and how did you first become interested in them?
1: Well, first of all, pitcher plants are flowering plants, and they're green plants, but they are carnivorous, as you mentioned. So they're a group of plants that are able to trap, digest, and absorb nutrients from animal prey, mostly insects, but not restricted to that, right? Because they also catch a lot of slugs and spiders and other crawling creatures. But in pitcher plants, we actually have three very different families. So here in North America and also in Northern South America, we have the Western Hemisphere pitcher plants. In Southeast Asia, we have the Nepenthes pitcher plants. And then in Southwestern Australia, we have the Cephalotus pitcher plants.
0: Okay.
1: Now, how I got interested, in short, it's because when I was in high school, I really got interested in plants. I had a wonderful science teacher, and he encouraged me, and I wanted to learn more about them. And once I learned about carnivorous plants, I was hooked, especially with pitcher plants. And then what really helped was when I was 15, my dad took me to the New Jersey Pine Barrens, and a wonderful local naturalist, Annie Carter, took us to a population of pitcher plants, and that did it for me.
0: Tell us what it looks like. How would I recognize a pitcher plant if I encountered one out in the wild?
1: Well, it would strike you as being very, very different than any other plant you've seen, because the first thing you would notice is a tubular structure. And this is why they're called pitcher plants, because they resemble pitchers, like water pitchers. And so some of these pitchers are low growing and others are very tall and trumpet shaped, but they tend to flare out at their far end. So they're where their mouth is, they're wider than at the base. So they taper down to a very narrow base. They're all green, but with a bold pattern, usually of strikingly red stripes and veins. And also some of them have quite a bit of white on them, a white region, and all others have white spots. The leaves are also a little bit tough. They're quite durable because once these leaves are produced, they usually last for most of the season. So they tend to be a little bit, not quite leathery, but tending to be almost leathery.
0: Yeah, they're definitely distinct. Once you've seen one, you'll always be able to recognize them from there.
1: Absolutely.
0: Generally, what kind of environments are pitcher plants found in, and how do we think that they evolved carnivory?
1: Well, I'm so glad you asked about that, because for me, that's one of the fascinating things about pitcher plants particularly, but about all carnivorous plants. So all carnivorous plants have something in common, and it's their habitats. Their habitats, first of all, are nutrient poor. These nutrients are necessary for plant life, but what happens is when some plants live in those nutrient poor environments, they still have to acquire the nutrients, but they're not able to do it from the soil. So instead, some plants have evolved to be carnivorous so that they can acquire nitrogen, phosphorus, and other necessary nutrients by carnivory, by trapping and digesting animals.
0: Is it a particular type of nutrient poor environment, a desert or a wet environment, or where would you find them?
1: It's not only nutrient poor, but it's wet and it's almost always sunny.
0: Because I would imagine in a wet environment, you do have a lot of insects hanging around.
1: And most of them, yes, you do. And people might wonder, what are some examples of these? Well, one word that comes to mind, at least to botanist, is bog. And well, what is a bog? A bog, people get bogged down in a bog. A bog is a place, it's a wetland where the substrate tends to be very soft and squishy. And it's often made up of a particular group of mosses that live there called the peat mosses. And the peat mosses build their own environment. They eventually build peat. And peat is almost completely devoid of nutrients. So that's one typical environment for carnivorous plants. Another one are sandy, almost pure sand environments that are wet. Like in the southeastern United States, we find wet pine lands, like in the longleaf pine belt from North Carolina south and west to all the way to eastern Texas.
0: So can you explain sort of step by step what happens from the moment that an insect lands on the pitcher to when the plant gets its nutrients? How does it attract the insects, and why is the pitcher plant such an effective trap?
1: They are indeed very, very effective, so that most animals, especially insects that are attracted and enter a pitcher, never leave. So how it happens is, first of all, insects will take a fly, for example. Flies are attracted from a distance by colors. Most of our pitcher plants are very brightly and boldly patterned. They're attracted by these colors, but also by aromas, because the plants release fragrances, most of them attractive to certain groups of insects. And then getting closer, these plants secrete nectar on the exterior of their pitchers. The pitchers are the traps. They're actually modified leaves. So the insect will sense the nectar when it's very close, and it will land. And the nectar glands, those organs that secrete the nectar, are most abundant in the vicinity of the mouth of the trap. So as the fly probes around, moves closer and closer to the denser concentration of nectar, it gets to the mouth. And then right around the mouth, there are a lot of slippery surfaces, and the flies tend to fall in. Also, other parts of the plant have stiff, downward-pointing hairs that tend to coax the fly into the pitcher. Well, some pitcher plants have their mouth open to the sky, and they collect rainwater inside. Others actually have their hood covering the mouth. But either way, once the insect falls in, it can be in a pool of water or it can be inside a tight, moist space. And it's very difficult for it to maneuver within that space. It's very difficult for it to escape. Inside, there are more stiff, downward-pointing hairs. And also, these plants that live in the Western Hemisphere, they secrete a very powerful tranquilizing agent. It's quite potent, and it tends to immobilize the insects much faster than if the insect had, let's say, fallen into a little puddle of water. So within a matter of seconds to minutes, the insect stops struggling, and eventually it suffocates or drowns within the pitcher. And then it gets digested. Now, some pitcher plants, like the Southeastern Asian Nepenthes pitcher plants, they have powerful enzymes inside that do much of the digestion. But in our Western Hemisphere pitcher plants, it's mostly bacteria that do the digesting. And then the last step, the plants have within their pitchers specialized glands that absorb the breakdown products, the nitrogen and the phosphorus and the other nutrients from these decomposing insects.
0: Fascinating. So they kind of look like a sort of a long test tube.
1: They do.
0: And the insect falls in, and then it can't get out because it's too slippery, or there's a lid, or they're trapped there.
1: That's right.
0: It's amazing. So I know that some plants have different needs throughout the year as seasons come and go. So can you talk a little bit about what the annual life cycle of a pitcher plant looks like?
1: Sure. And I'll talk about the Western Hemisphere pitcher plants, the ones that grow around here and throughout Eastern and Northern North America. So as I mentioned, these are flowering plants, and our pitcher plants tend to bloom early in the year. So if you live in Florida, you would see them blooming as early as late February, early March.
0: Okay.
1: And then as you move northward, the blooming season goes all the way to mid-June if you're in Canada. So along with the blooming, the blooms tend to come out as the young pitchers are developing or just prior to new pitcher formation. But once the blooms form, pollination can occur, new pitchers are produced, and it takes a little while for the pitchers to harden up. When they're young, they're very tender. So the pitchers harden up and then they're fully formed and mature and they're ready for trapping. And most pitcher plants will produce new pitchers throughout the season. Sometimes there are mainly two flushes, a spring flush and a late summer flush. And then others will just produce pitchers continuously throughout the growing season. And then as we approach autumn and winter, the production of pitchers slows down. The individual pitchers become less metabolically active, and the whole plant is preparing itself for winter, at which time it becomes dormant. And in the north, this sounds a little counterintuitive, but in the north, the pitchers tend to be evergreen, and in the deep south, not so much. But both ways, we find that the overwintering activity is by the underground stem, the rhizome. And then that rhizome has buds that form late in the fall, so that by the time spring comes along, new pitchers can begin forming to complete the cycle.
0: So it's time for eating season again.
1: Absolutely. Okay. So the plants do not trap during the winter. They're dormant at that time.
0: So what ecological factors are key to the survival of the pitcher plants, and what are the main threats to their well-being?
1: Most of them are fire-dependent. Most live in the southeastern United States, and they live in habitats that originally burned on a regular basis, typically every 3 to 5 years. And what the burning does is it sets succession back, meaning that it keeps the habitats open and sunny. In the absence of fire, the forest tends to grow up, shade the pitcher plants, and the pitcher plants cannot tolerate shading indefinitely. So periodic fire is absolutely necessary, and that is one aspect of the habitat that had been overlooked for a long time. So one of the threats is indeed fire suppression, but even more serious is outright habitat destruction.
0: Yeah, and have we encroached in their habitats to the degree that there are certain populations that have gone extinct? Like, where are they thriving best these days?
1: Yes, it's really sad, especially for me to talk about this, because I've been studying pitcher plants long enough that I've seen many habitats that have been destroyed. So the most species-rich area, the richest area for pitcher plants in all of North America, is on the Gulf Coast. The tough thing for these plants is that historically, the number of habitats, the number of populations known for these plants was greatest nearest the coast. Well, of course, resort development is the biggest competitor. So places like Panama City, Destin, Pensacola, these are areas where we like to live. And I'm certainly not against development and recreation, but these activities and development that ensues from them has greatly reduced the number of pitcher plant populations.
0: So in addition to the sort of inherent value of all species, what are the ecological services or ecosystem services that a pitcher plant is providing? I assume part of it is controlling insect populations, but you tell me.
1: It is. And it's amazing how little we still know about pitcher plants. So that matter you just mentioned about controlling insect populations, you know, there's never actually been a study of that, of local control of insect populations. But one ecosystem service that I like to talk about, and I find it absolutely fascinating, is the fact that a set of insects and mites actually lives within pitchers. So most insects and mites, when they enter a pitcher, as we've discussed, they are devoured. But there's actually a set that has circumvented all of that trapping and digestion, and instead they thrive only inside pitchers. And this is actually a quite diverse set of organisms. Many of the species are yet to be described to science. They're unknown at this point. So there is a whole microecosystem that thrives inside pitchers. And that supports the larger ecosystem. So for example, there are flies that are fairly sizable, house fly size and larger, that breed inside these pitchers, and they in turn feed birds that live in the local habitats with the pitchers.
0: So I'm interested, is there a horticultural interest in pitcher plants? Can you pick them up at your local garden center? And if so, are there conservation issues associated with that, as there are with many other desirable plants?
1: Yes, pitcher plants are hugely popular in horticulture. So a lot of people breed them. One of the things that makes them so attractive is they can be hybridized. And so a lot of people breed them looking for new and more interesting forms and colors and shapes. As a result, we do have some conservation threats. All of the pitcher plant species are commercially available, but despite that fact, many people persist in poaching directly from the wild. And unfortunately, there is a thriving black market for pitcher plants. I myself have encountered poachers and also the results of poaching on numerous occasions. I returned to populations for my research, and I discovered there are fewer plants, and instead there are holes in the ground. So we can love these plants, but we're loving them too much. We're loving them to death, especially when we do engage in illegal activities like poaching. But I'd rather talk about the positives. One thing about the horticultural interest in pitcher plants is, as I say, they're immensely popular and they bring people together. And so there are conferences, some international, some local, some on a very local basis. And many of them are very well attended. And whenever I go to these meets, there's a tremendous amount of energy in the air.
0: I bet it's a fun crowd, these pitcher plant people. I want to go to one of those conferences.
1: Definitely. You would enjoy it. Very fun.
0: I'm interested, from your perspective, someone who has spent a lot of time looking at these plants, what are the big unanswered questions in this area of pitcher plant research, and what kind of research is being focused on today?
1: So back to those three different genera of the Western Hemisphere pitcher plants. The pitcher plant family is called the Sarraceniaceae. So the Sarraceniaceae has these three genera. Imagine their geography. So these three areas are completely separate from each other. We call this a disjunction or a disjunct distribution pattern. So Darlingtonia, Sarracenia, Heliumphora, they're many, many, many miles apart from each other. So one of the biggest questions is, how did this come to be? So there are two leading hypotheses. One is that the ancestral pitcher plants were widespread throughout this entire area, and that subsequent climate changes, mountain buildings, desertification, that they fragmented the original continuous range. The other hypothesis is long distance dispersal. Somehow the seeds or plants were able to be transported over a great distance and establish new populations in new regions. So that's one question. How did we get these disjunctions?
0: And do you answer that through genomic research? How do you address that?
1: Can I talk about a very unconventional way that we're addressing that?
0: Yes.
1: So this question of the biogeography and the achievement of the current distribution pattern of Sarraceniaceae has been one of the long-standing questions for the family since the beginning of scientific research into the family. We have had several attempts to crack this nut using different sets of data, most recently molecular biology, DNA-based studies, and they have not succeeded in answering the question. So recognizing this, quite a while ago, I began focusing on some of these mites that live inside the pitchers. And what attracted me to them is the mites are highly host specific, so that almost every different species of pitcher plant has its own mite. Well, what I discovered about the biology of these mites is the mites live in fully aquatic situations in the water-filled pitchers, or at least in very wet environments, in those pitchers that don't fill with rainwater but are still quite wet inside. And I became very interested in the host specificity and its causes. And so I studied how these mites are dispersed and why they are limited to certain species of plants. And what I discovered is that most of the dispersal is of the mites leaving one pitcher in which they developed and entering the new developing pitchers within the same plant. Yet that cannot explain all of the pattern that we see. So there has to be a bit of a longer range dispersal. And what I found with that is that on occasion, the mites attach to the flies, and the flies move them around from plant to plant. However, that is a very risky proposition.
0: Yeah, those flies get caught.
1: The flies can get caught, but even more serious is the mites tend to dry up. They desiccate within just a couple of hours or maybe even less of leaving the pitchers. So they develop within these pitchers in a very wet environment. And when they leave, they're exposed to drier climates, lower humidities, and they tend to dry up. So unless the dispersal happens very quickly, the mites die. So that basic biology of the mites helps support the hypothesis of what we call vicariance, meaning that we had a once continuous distribution that has subsequently been fragmented by various environmental processes.
0: Fascinating. So how can listeners who are interested in this topic participate in pitcher plant conservation? You mentioned the societies. Maybe there's cultivation. I don't know if there's citizen science efforts. How can listeners get involved?
1: Wow, that's a great question, and I love it. I would say the first thing is get to know pitcher plants better. And so one of the questions that arises is where? Where can I see them? Well, certainly a place like New York Botanical Garden is a wonderful place. Come here. And you can see them in our conservatory. You can see them in our native plant garden outdoors.
0: And the children's garden.
1: You don't have to go far. But let's say you are an adventurous soul and you really do want to see them in their natural haunts. Well, again, you don't have to go terribly far. Many places in New York State, for example, have pitcher plants in the wild, all the way from county parks to state parks to state forests to national wildlife refuges and so on. Get in touch with local botanical societies. Look on the internet. Where can I find pitcher plants nearby? Go out and look at them. Another wonderful place to see pitcher plants in the wild, and it's relatively easy to see them because there are a number of populations and they're relatively large, is in the New Jersey Pine Barrens, and there are a number of preserves there where people are welcome to go and look at pitcher plants up close.
0: And leave them alone.
1: And leave them alone. Or, well, you can touch them, but don't dig them up.
0: That's wonderful. You know, Rob, I can't get through this whole conversation, even though it's not about pitcher plants, without asking you about the northeastern flora that you've been working on. Could you just say a word about that?
1: Yes. I lead an effort to produce a new floristic manual for the northeastern United States and adjacent Canada that is part of a long lineage of such floristic manuals that the garden has produced since its earliest days, since its founding. And the manual is primarily for identification, but it also is a go-to reference for the geographic distributions, the conservation status, the appearance, the names, the habitats, and so forth. It's a wonderful resource, and we're working hard on it. It's a very ambitious project. We estimate that by the time we finish, we will have covered 5,300 species.
0: It's amazing. And these floristic manuals are the ways in which, over time, we understand our changing biodiversity. So they're really important reference material for researchers and for the general public. So I applaud you on your long-standing efforts on the manual.
1: Thank you, Jennifer, and thank you so much for your support. You have helped us so much already, and I know you will continue.
0: Well, it's a joy to work with you. It's been so fun to talk about the pitcher plants. I do hope folks will come and see them in person here at NYBG or on public lands near you. It's great to be able to interact with these amazing species. So thank you for being here, Rob.
1: Thank you, Jennifer.
0: To learn more about Rob's work in North American botany, check out the links in our show notes. And the next time you stop by NYBG, remember that strange and fascinating plants, like the abundant pitcher plants in our native plant garden, conservatory, and children's garden, grow closer to home than you might think. Plant People is sponsored by Bartlett Tree Experts. Plant People is a co-production of NYBG and PRX Productions. From PRX, Plant People is produced by Ali Budner, Courtney Florentine, Genevieve Sponsler, Adriana Rosas Rivera, and Pedro Rafael Rosado. The executive producer of PRX Productions is Jocelyn Gonzalez. From NYBG, Plant People is produced by Charlie Nork, Cosette Patterson, Matt Newman, Kate Tyler, and Michael Crowley. Views expressed by guests are their own and not necessarily representative of NYBG. 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
4: For the past 3 years, Napule has been some kind of therapy for me, and it keeps me grounded, you know, reminding me why I decided to make the choices that I made.
5: This is your host, Suki Wessling, and this is a mini babble. It is based on a full-length interview with filmmaker Alexandrine Benjamin, which you can find at babelry.com.
4: My name is Alexandrine Benjamin. I am an independent Haitian filmmaker based in San Juan, Puerto Rico. I have a master's degree in film production from the University of Greenwich in London. I am currently working as an assistant manager here in Puerto Rico, and sometimes I do freelance work, you know, creating content in Haiti.
5: Alexandrine's short feature is called Not Boule, or Through the Barricades. Like all of her work, Not Boule focuses on the needs and desires of Haitian people.
4: Not Boule tells the story of Jean and Rose, a modest Haitian couple who embark on a perilous journey during pays lock, solely to find a hospital where they can give birth safely. On their small bike, you know, riding through unpaved roads, they had to face, like, roadblocks. They are threatened with gunfires. And, you know, they had to face so many hardships. But even, you know, despite that they persevere. But when they finally got into the hospital where the suffering should end, it wasn't the case because the staff behavior worsened their situation because they refused to provide them with the necessary care. And, you know, it's a very poignant story, but it's authentic. It reflects our reality back then and even more so today.
5: The film highlights the difficulty of finding medical care in a country in crisis. The story is set during Pays Lock, a movement that brought many Haitians to the street demanding change.
4: Some people got into the movement, you know, and they destroyed it from the within, you know. And now whenever you say Pays Lock, which is something that people should have been part of, but the only thing they can refer to is violence, because that's what it is. That's what it became. That particular movement, which is Pays Lock, is something that for the first time in my whole life, I've seen Haitian people align behind a specific thing.
5: The movement failed, the president was assassinated, and the country is now governed by a transitional presidential council. Alexandrine was in Britain getting her master's when she hit on the idea of Pays Lock as the backdrop for a story about maternity care.
4: The desire to create that specific film came out of frustration, to tell you frankly. It was winter of 2020, actually. I had been away for a while studying in London, and it started to be cold, like very cold, and I do not like cold. So I wanted to go back to Haiti, like spending Christmas with my friends and family. But I couldn't, because all of the violence going on would prevent me to. And, you know, at the time, several neighborhoods in the capital were blocked by armed bandits. And the road leading to Jacmel, my hometown, was closed through Martissant, which is like, you know, a very big region in Port-au-Prince. So, you know, I started to vent with a friend, you know, he's now my husband, about how such action could impact so many aspects of people's life in Haiti, especially pregnant women. And that's when he told me that he had written a short treatment for a story similar to this and asked if I wanted to develop it.
5: Alexandrine decided that the film, which could only be shot in Haiti, would serve as her master's thesis.
4: And everybody, like the university members, my families, my friends, they all advised me not to go back, like, you know, and to shoot that specific movie. The university, they wanted to let me use the equipment, but the insurance company said no. No, they won't allow their equipment to go to such a country with some, imagine me, a whole person, like going there.
5: With the help of friends in Haiti, Alexandrine did most of the legwork from afar. But when she arrived to shoot the film,
4: things went sideways. I mean, I wasn't like, it's not like I was surprised, because I know, you know, what the country was like. And people, not all, you know, everybody was happy with what we were doing, because some people, powerful people in Haiti, in Jacmel, when they see you with a camera, they are afraid that you are going to show, you know, what they are doing underneath. One time, a guy came on the set and he pulled out a gun and he said that we had to stop. And I was I was like, who are you? And then he was like, I'm not interested in what you're saying. I just need you guys to back it, you know, just fake it. I don't want you here. I was like, but who are you? Because we have permission from, you know, the mayor's office, from the police department. And he was like, I am an authority. I am a chief, you know, like, but I'm trying to get someone to get me my authorizations. He's like, look, lady, I need you out of here. And in the middle of this, the former president, Jovenel Moïse, was assassinated. So we had to stop production for about 3 days.
5: Alexandrine Benjamin has made a beautiful film, but its beauty was not her primary purpose.
4: I didn't get into creating movies because, I wanted to do art. I wanted to help. And I just realized that filmmaking can help with that. And I decided to do filmmaking.
5: As a filmmaker, she has a wide view of what Haitians need to do to heal the country's wounds, from their history of colonization, natural disaster, intractable violence, and interference from outside powers.
4: Our past, I believe, interfere with, you know, our daily lives, and we don't even realize it, you know, some kind of behaviors that we may have, for example, not trusting each other. This is a very big issue in Haiti. We do not trust each other. And you suddenly know that any good relationship starts with believing, trusting each other. If I don't trust you, I can't have a good collaboration with you. You know, there's nothing good we can do, because we are still waiting for when you're gonna do something that will like hurt me, because we've been hurt so much in the past. How do you get that out of the Haitian mind? Because we're not even aware that we're like that. Well, with La Boule particularly, my main message for Haitian with that film is that we need to think about the impact of our actions before we take them. I know we've been suffering for a long time, but that doesn't mean that we need to hurt each other to get what we need.
5: Filmmaker Alexandrine Benjamin doesn't just hope her film will help heal her country. She has found that it's a touchstone of her own.
4: For the past 3 years, La Boule has been some kind of therapy for me, you know, allowing me to connect with people every now and then. And it keeps me grounded, you know, reminding me why I decided to make the choices that I made. And that even though it can be hard now, you know, but at some point, I'm gonna get to where I'm meant to. You know, it's very important for me to keep creating content that can impact people's lives in a positive way. We need to be taking care of each other. No one is gonna do it for us. No other nations, not the United States, not Canada, not France. We are responsible for ourselves, and we need to act like that.

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You can learn more at alexandrinebe.com. The song Shishiodoshi is by Steviosphere on Bandcamp. The song Sun Soleil is originally by Haitian singer Dina B, and this performance is by Jaina Sayir. 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
3: My name is Anthony Mulay. I'm the executive director of a company called Gumbusters of New York and New Jersey. People call us because they have a gum pollution problem. Most people don't know that there is actually a solution to their gum pollution. We have a machine that removes gum from virtually any surface, indoors or out. What we do is we pour the gallon canister with water and also the proprietary chemical. You turn on the machine and the machine heats up. So basically we're ready to go. And what we do is turn on the steam button. We place the steam right on the gum and inject the chemical and motion. And it basically dissolves the gum in seconds. The areas in New York City are all heavily polluted with gum. Restaurant owners, McDonald's, universities, stadiums, malls, museums. In Manhattan, I have to say, on 42nd Street, there's just gum on top of gum on top of gum. The concentration is the most I've ever seen. I do think it's disgusting, but I have to tell you, it's business, so I don't mind so much.
4: Try to imagine what it'd be like if you could meet everyone on an entire city block. Well, that idea is actually what we do every episode on our podcast, Out of the Blocks, from Baltimore. My name is Aaron Henkin. I co-produce Out of the Blocks with musician Wendell Patrick. Wendell composes a custom score for each episode. And we're going to bring you along right now to a shop that has been on the 200 block of West Reed Street for more than 40 years. When you walk in, you are acutely aware of the passage of time.
5: Mr. Hendrickson needs to have his lower pivot replaced. Mr. Meredith needs cleaning and overhaul. Mr. Holland has a problem with his hairspring on his platform for his miniature carriage clock. Mr. Rodbell needs a new pendulum. And Mr. Brewer came in with an American tall clock that needs to be taken apart and completely overhauled.
6: My business is R. Mark Mitchell, CMC, at 206 West Reed Street. And CMC stands for Certified Master Clockmaker. The first clock I took apart belonged to a neighbor. It was a French mantel clock. I had gone to the library and taken out several books on clock repair. So using that as a guide, I took my neighbor's clock apart and cleaned it successfully. With no pieces left over.
4: How many hours of work are you going to put into this clock in front of you today?
6: Well, I've probably already put in approximately 8 hours. And I'll probably be putting in another hour. It has two mainsprings, two barrels, two intermediate wheels, a pin wheel, center wheel, third wheel, contrate wheel, a platform that's comprised of an escapement, lever, pallets, balance. My hammer that I use is 2 ounces. Small pliers, many varieties of tweezers.
4: What do you think is what's the most regularly frustrating thing about your job?
6: There are a lot of things that are frustrating. Things can go wrong unexpectedly. Fortunately, I can't be sued for malpractice.
4: Losing pieces is probably a drag, huh?
6: I do spend occasionally some time on my hands and knees. I try to avoid dropping things, but unfortunately, some of the things that wind up on the floor are very, very small. So I try to avoid that.
4: How would you describe your personality?
6: Moody, fussy, obsessive, pleasant some of the time.
4: Are you a punctual person?
6: I don't tend to run late. If I do run late, I'm not going to be very late.
4: The sound of all these clocks ticking around you, do you find it soothing? Do you find it distracting? Do you even notice it?
6: What I don't notice in a repair that I do is if I don't hear the clock striking or don't hear it running, more so than all the clocks running and being quite noisy.
4: Well, let me ask you how aware you are of the passage of time.
6: As I'm getting older, very aware. I'm not the last of the Mohicans, but there are very few clockmakers left.
4: Certified Master Clockmaker Mark Mitchell at his shop on the 200 block of West Reed Street in Baltimore's Mount Vernon neighborhood. You can hear more voices and sounds from this block on the Out of the Blocks podcast, available on Apple Podcasts, NPR One, and Radio Public. Stories set to music by Wendell Patrick. For Out of the Blocks, I'm Aaron Henkin. Thanks for listening. Hi, Aaron Henkin here from the Baltimore-based podcast Out of the Blocks, where we share the story of our city one block at a time. We recently spent some time in Southeast Baltimore's Highland Town neighborhood, and if you happen to be wandering around this part of town looking for the house of Susan Allenback, chances are you're going to hear it before you see it, especially on a breezy day.
7: You know, when you live in the city, there's a lot of things that go on. So I wanted to create an environment that gave some peace to the area. And I began putting up wind chimes. And now I'm known as the Wind Chime Lady. Like I said, I did it for me. But so many people have come to me and said how much they like it. Now I realize maybe I was just guided to do it for all of us. And that's how I think of them, as they belong. They belong to everybody in this neighborhood and who walks by. So I want them to feel comfortable and peaceful and know that we're in a good place here. My name is Susan Allenback, and we're sitting in my house in Highland Town, right on East Avenue. Well, I'm just about as WASPy as they come, but if you go back really, really far, my family came over on a little boat in 1620 and landed in Provincetown, Massachusetts, and then moved on to Plymouth. So, yes, I am a direct descendant of the children of both Miles Standish and John and Priscilla Alden. So there you go. Thanksgiving's a big day for me. Well, okay, I'll tell you what I do. I'm retired. That seems such a funny word to say. I worked for about 35 years as a commercial actress. If I have one claim to fame, it is that I worked all of the years on The Wire. And people say to me, is The Wire like Baltimore? Is that the way Baltimore is? I go, yes, it could be like that, but it's also like a Barry Levinson movie and a John Waters movie. Baltimore is all those things. But I worked on The Wire, had the opportunity to be part of the Loop Group, which is a post-production group where you lay in sound and sound effects and voices after the principals have been shot. So one of the very first weeks that I worked on The Wire, Omar, who was a really bad character, drug dealer who used to walk around with a sawed-off shotgun and kill people, and when he was doing so, he would whistle the tune we know as Farmer in the Dell. It's got another name, but I always call it Farmer in the Dell. And the actor was not a good whistler. So I'm in doing looping, and one of the producers came out and said, can you whistle? And I said, yeah. So I went in, and I, that day, became the whistle of Omar Little. And they, of course, they put the video up of him that they had shot, and then I would sync my lips to his lips, and they'd put a little reverb on it and lower the tone a little bit. But that became, yes, me, a white, straight, middle-aged woman, became the whistle of a black, bad, homosexual drug dealer. And we used to laugh about it.

0: Hey, yo, lesson here, baby. You come at the king, you best not miss.
1: So Omar was played by that great actor Michael K. Williams. Did you meet him? Did you know him?
2: Oh, yes. In fact, it was at lunch one day that I told Michael, you know, he and I were sitting across from each other. He's got that scar on his face. He's a pretty scary looking guy, but very nice. And I said, you know, you can't whistle, right? And he goes, no. And I said, guess what? I'm your whistle. And he goes, really? And he thought that was pretty good story. So we did laugh about it.
1: Susan Allenback lives in Southeast Baltimore's Highland Town neighborhood. You can hear more voices from this part of town on the Out of the Blocks podcast. Stories set to music by Wendell Patrick. I'm Aaron Henkin. Thanks for listening.
3: Welcome to Possibly, where we take on huge problems like the future of our planet and use science to find everyday solutions. I'm Megan Hall. I'm here today with Molly McGidd and Lauren Black from our Possibly team. Hi, Lauren and Molly.
4: Hi, Megan.
3: Hi. Today, we actually have a question from you, Lauren. What is it?
4: Yeah, so a long time ago, someone told me that when you speed, you use up a lot more gas than going the speed limit. And ever since then, I felt really guilty about speeding. So I wanted to know if that was actually true, and if it is, how much more gas you use.
3: So what did you figure out?
4: So we went and talked with our friend Chris Bull, who you might remember from our boiling water episode.
3: Right, he's the Brown engineering professor.
4: Exactly, and he does some work on transportation. So I went and asked him my question, does speeding use more gas?
5: All right, so I have to do full disclosure here. And in my mind, the ideal vehicle for human transportation is the bicycle. So I have an explicit anti-automobile bias.
3: Okay, right. But most people drive cars. So did he have an answer for you?
6: Yeah, so he told us that the relationship between speeding and gas mileage has to do with something called aerodynamic drag.
3: What's aerodynamic drag?
4: Well, have you ever stuck your hand out the window when you're driving 60 miles an hour?
3: Yes, it feels like sort of a wall of air is pushing up against my hand.
6: Exactly. That's aerodynamic drag. So Chris told us that cars actually use up a lot of energy just fighting that air pushing against the car. And if you drive faster, the force of that drag goes up exponentially.
5: That means if you double your speed, you have to expend four times as much energy. So with every doubling of speed, it's four times the gas.
3: That sounds like a big difference. So speeding definitely uses more gas?
4: Yeah, Chris says that going 55 instead of 70 would probably improve your gas mileage by 20 to 30%.
3: Wow. So if driving fast means I burn a lot more gas, does that mean I should just avoid the highway and drive on those slow back roads?
6: Well, you might think that, but actually, small roads have a lot more stops and starts. And that's an issue because braking and accelerating takes a lot more energy than just going at a constant speed. So highways are still the most fuel efficient in terms of that. You get on and you go.
3: So if I want to be as fuel efficient as possible, how should I be driving?
4: Chris had a bunch of tips. For one, accelerate slowly, because the faster you accelerate, the more fuel it takes.
6: And also stop slowly. Like if you see a red light up ahead, you want to take your foot off the gas pedal when you're still far away and just coast to a stop instead of speeding and then slamming the brake once you get there.
4: And do take the highway so you don't have to stop and start, but drive as slow as you can safely go, probably the speed limit.
6: And the easiest way to do that is just put on cruise control, because then you can go a constant speed.
4: So the answer is I should definitely feel guilty about speeding.
5: Yeah.
3: Okay, well, Lauren, do you think this means you'll change the way you drive?
4: Yeah. I mean, I was amazed to learn that speeding is so much worse for your gas mileage, and I'll really try not to speed now. And hopefully that'll save me some money, too.
3: All right, you'll have to keep us updated. Thank you, Lauren and Molly. That's it for today. For more information or to ask a question about the way you recycle, use energy, or make any other choice that affects the planet, go to thepublicsradio.org/possibly.
7: I'm Phoebe Judge. The new season of the podcast This Is Love is all about animals. And so we've partnered with our friends at the National Wildlife Federation to bring you moments of wildness. This is the call of the common loon. Naturalist John Muir described the call of the loon as one of the wildest and most striking of all the wilderness sounds, a strange, sad, mournful, unearthly cry, half laughing, half wailing. Here's National Wildlife Federation naturalist David Mizajewski.
8: Common loons are agile swimmers and divers, hunting for fish underwater. Their eyes can focus both in the air and in the water, and their nearly solid bones make them heavier than most other birds, allowing them to dive as deep as 200 feet below the surface. In order to take flight, common loons flap their wings and run across the surface of the water to get enough speed for takeoff. They move awkwardly on land, typically only coming ashore to nest. Common loons prefer lakes with islands that offer some protection from predators while nesting. The presence of common loons is a good indicator of water quality. They need clean, clear water to see prey, and the species is negatively impacted by water pollution, as well as by ingesting lead fishing weights.
7: The loon. Radio Topia.

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5: At least as far back as 200 million years ago, cycads grew in abundance. And at the peak of their distribution and diversity, they lived alongside the dinosaurs. These so-called living fossils were a fixture of tropical prehistoric landscapes and have changed little since then. Yet today, they face their greatest threats in poaching, habitat destruction, and climate change. I'm Jennifer Bernstein, CEO and the William C. Steer Senior President at the New York Botanical Garden, and this is Plant People. Today, I'm joined by Dr. Dennis Stevenson, previously our Vice President for Botanical Science here at NYBG and currently the Senior Curator Emeritus Editor at Botanical Review. He is one of the world's top cycad experts, and together we're exploring the storied past and challenging future of these ancient and unique plants. Hi, Dennis. Welcome to Plant People.
6: Well, I'm glad to be here. Thanks for having me.
5: Well, I'm so glad to talk to you today. It's always fun to speak with you, and we're going to have a great conversation about cycads, and you are the perfect person to have that conversation with. So for listeners who may not be familiar, what exactly are cycads and how do they differ from more common plants like ferns?

0: or palms?
1: Well, they're a very ancient lineage, as we pointed out. But it's their growth habit. They tend to be single-stem plants that we don't think of as very branched. And they really look like a cactus with palm leaves.
0: Yeah, that's a good description. So what drew you to focus your research on cycads?
1: Well, that's a very interesting story, actually. My academic grandfather had published on the structure of the growing points of cycads in several papers. And they were always of interest to me. But sometimes things in your career are serendipitous. And after I finished my PhD, I had a postdoc at Harvard University, but I was stationed at Fairchild Tropical Garden in Miami. And they have the best cycad collection in the world.
0: Mm.
1: And I'm going, this is perfect.
0: Yeah.
1: So I think that's what really started it for me.
0: Well, I can see how being at Fairchild, you would be inspired because they have some incredible plants there. And I love that phrase, academic grandfather. Can you explain what that means for our listeners?
1: Yes. My major professor for my PhD, it was his professor, and he was on my PhD committee, my academic grandfather, except he passed. And they were the authors of the primary plant morphology textbook through three or four editions.
0: I've heard other colleagues of ours talk about their forebears in science in exactly that same way. And I think it's nice because it speaks to the continuity of science and the fact that nothing is ever really fully resolved in one person's career. We're always continuing to broaden our understanding. So it's a nice turn of phrase. So you found them interesting. You found yourself at a place where they were in abundance. What about them has kept you focused for so long?
1: I've gone through various phases in studying them. In the first phase was taking up where my academic grandfather left off in the developmental anatomy or structure of that shoot system. It so happened that simultaneously, a man that I knew as an undergraduate had given a talk at the Ohio Academy of Science meeting, and he was retiring to Fairchild. And he was interested in the reproduction of these plants. And their reproductive cycle is just amazing. There are a few seed plants, actually the only ones, I guess, extant, that have motile male gametes. And they have these sperm cells that are so big, you can see them on the slide with the naked eye. And so then the idea was, well, we have all these living plants there. We could look at them experimentally to see how this system really works. So once I did the anatomy stuff, I then moved into the reproductive side and the pollination biology because nobody knew how they got pollinated, yet they have male plants versus female plants. How does the pollen get over there, and how does the system work? So because there's a native one in Florida and in the wild areas at the Montgomery Botanical Center, I was able to work out the reproductive cycle of them in some detail. Then I went, well, you know, they got these really weird compounds, and one of them is called BMAA, and it's a neurotoxin. It's a non-protein amino acid, to be specific. But the really cool part was we found weevil pollination in these plants, and that the weevils were consuming the plant. So we went, whoa, wait a minute. These guys should be dead. But they weren't dead. They were living. So we tried to figure out, how did they deal with this BMAA? And it ends up that they actually sequester it in their cocoon cases and make poisonous cocoon cases against their predators.
0: So the pollinators, the weevils, were also eating them?
1: Yep, they eat them, and they sequester this BMAA. They secrete it out into their cocoon cases.
0: So it
1: doesn't stop them from growing. Any other organism, well, we would just die. There's something called cattle staggers in Australia where the livestock will eat cycad leaves, and it's a neurotoxin. In fact, Oliver Sacks wrote a whole book on them in Island of the Colorblind.
0: So they sequester it so that the weevils can still pollinate and do what they're doing without dying, but so that they can still procreate.
1: Because the weevils go through their life cycle by copulating on the female cones and then ovipositing on the male cones. So they go through their life cycle inside these plants.
0: It's amazing all of the strategies that plants have developed. So Let's talk a little bit about this description that you often hear about cycads as living fossils. What does that mean, and what do we know about their ancient history alongside dinosaurs?
1: The older I get, the more I identify with living fossils, I must say. It's because of the early fossil record in the early Permian. They remain little changed, but yet they survive the vicissitudes of time. So you've got to say, okay, what's the secret? What's going on in this group of organisms that allow that? Well, there are certain things, like the neurotoxins have developed would be a good one. That keeps your predators from munching on you.
0: Yeah.
1: But the time frame is that because from what we know in the fossil record, and it's pretty good, and there's some details in there, it allows us to have a plant that resembles a fossil, but it's still alive, so we can look at its life cycle and how it's functioning in a modern context on how they might compare to the conifers, ginkgo, and then, of course, the flowering plants. So there are lessons to be learned by looking at different organisms, just as looking at ferns might help me understand cycads.
0: Interesting. So they have this long persistence, and that allows us to understand what strategies they're using. And from that, what do we learn about biodiversity in general? Have we taken that knowledge and applied it in some particular ways?
1: Yes, in a way, because what we've learned from studying the extants, we do know the foibles they have. So we know that they were widespread and covered everywhere, and now, of course, they're very restricted. So what are their foibles? Well, one of their foibles was in their reproductive system because it takes too long to get from one generation to the next. I mean, as fast as you could do to raise a plant from seed to making a cone, and that's under optimum greenhouse conditions, is 5 years. Many of these plants at Fairchild had been there 50 years before they made a cone. So not only do you have a long life cycle, which means you can't have a lot of genetic turnover in terms of mutations, but that whole process with the weevils takes almost 2 years. So part of the lesson is gigantism probably doesn't do you any good. Big unbranched plant, giant sperm, huge seeds with all kinds of stored stuff in them, often for naught.
0: Mm-hmm. Yeah, but they've done okay.
1: They're doing okay. And if we leave them alone, they'll continue to do okay.
0: The pods are so fun to see. They're often there in the conservatory.
1: Yes.
0: And I always point them out when I'm there with a visitor because they're amazing. And now I have more information to share about why they're so amazing.
1: You know, this tree stump thing that's in that house?
0: Mm-hmm.
1: Well, that plant, that cycas that's next to it,
0: mm-hmm.
1: is one of an original plant to the conservatory from 1905.
0: Oh, wow. Wow. That's amazing.
1: They're long lived.
0: Yeah. Yeah. So you mentioned a little bit about the range and how it's changed over time. Where in the world today do cycads grow naturally, and why are those environments particularly suitable?
1: One country that does pretty well with them is Australia. And I think it's partially because the Australians haven't destroyed their landscapes, in a sense. So I think these plants just survive there, no known herbivores. And then parts of Africa, tropical Africa into central Africa, where we still have undeveloped mountainous areas, and the plants seem to do well there. And really, it's the same thing in the New World. The odd man out a little bit is our one species in North America that's not a fossil, the Azamia pumila in Florida. And that seems to do well. And I think it does well because they're ones where if you damage them, and they often can make a second branch or two branches, and so they seem to be able to survive that kind of disturbance that goes on. They're underground. That's another secret some of them have used, so fires and desert situations don't damage them.
0: So you said it's not a fossil. Does that mean that this is a later species? It hasn't been around as long?
1: Yeah, they look pretty much the same, but for some reason we would never put a fossil in a modern genus, in the classification. I don't know why, but that's just what we do.
0: Okay. So this is a taxonomical
1: artifact. Yeah, but
0: artifact.
1: They look just like them.
0: Okay.
1: You'll get a kick out of this. I even reconstructed a fossil cone once, because when you go to the lab and you see those big jars with the pickled things.
0: Yeah.
1: Well, the liquid all dried out, and it dried out, and it looked identical to a fossil.
0: Okay.
1: So I sent a picture to a paleobotanist and said, look what I found.
0: Did it work?
1: It worked. It did.
0: So many people are surprised to learn that cycads do still play very important ecological roles. So what benefits do they bring to their ecosystems, these
1: okay,
0: birds?
1: Well, they have these roots called coralloid roots. And what it is, they're ageotrophic, so they grow up towards the surface of the soil. And so they don't, instead of growing down, they grow up.
0: Okay.
1: And they form little masses around the base of the plant. And they have in them a blue-green alga, or cyanobacterium as they're called, mm-hmm. that's a nitrogen fixer.
0: Ah, they come with their own fertilizer.
1: And they also can take a soil and add nitrogen to uh-huh. the area. It's really quite interesting because the other important nitrogen fixers that we know of are the bean family.
0: Mm-hmm.
1: But they use a different bacterium in a different way.
0: Mm.
1: The nitrogen thing was a big thing. Gloria Carusi and I had a couple of grants working on that.
0: Does that mean that they have a role to play in restoration efforts?
1: Partially, but also we want to know how that system works so we can utilize that to our system. So if we can dissect the pathways it uses, et cetera.
0: You can replicate it in other ways.
1: Yes, because there is a nitrogen pathway in the plant. And there's actually a nitrogen pathway in the blue-green algae. When they're living in the cycad, they use a third route.
0: Hmm.
1: So this obviously tells us something about making a situation where we could utilize these in crop plants.
0: Hmm.
1: Not to expect the normal situation, but to do it in such a way to utilize the known third route.
0: So a new route for yeah. nitrogen fixing that could be applied in crop situations.
1: Exactly.
0: That's very interesting. Conservationists warn that cycads are now among the most endangered plant groups on Earth. What are the main threats that they're facing today?
1: One of them is habitat destruction. The other one is the illegal trade. And I was very involved in that with the IUCN and developing an action plan and actually getting legislations passed to get certain things downlisted, and I'll explain that. So we tried to convince the community, you don't need a big plant. You can watch one grow.
0: Mm-hmm.
1: So we really pushed a downloading seeds. And that's because one person might have a pollen plant in Iowa and someone in England's got the ovulate plant. What are they going to do? So if they can send their pollen over and get seeds, they can then disperse those cultivated seeds and not take from the wild. So
0: is that what you did through the IUCN? We did,
1: yeah, that was one of the things that we did to try to stop. Because there's certain cultures that view a plant in your collection only of value if it's wild collected.
0: Mm.
1: So we had to get past that at the same time.
0: Yeah.
1: Cactus people know the same problem.
0: Yeah, cactus poaching has yeah. been a problem for a long time and ramped up actually recently during the pandemic, the demand.
1: Yeah. But the big push we did also, I should mention this one because it's so successful, particularly in Mexico, working with indigenous people. Don't go in the forest and some guy gives you $5 for a $200 plant for him. Go in the forest, harvest the seeds, start a nursery. So we actually got a grant to subsidize the starting of nurseries. They grow the seedlings up and they sell the plants and there's a continuous renewable income then for the indigenous people.
0: That's a great example of creating a bioeconomy and doing it to a conservation end. So that's terrific. The International Union for the Conservation of Nature, I think it's worth just saying a word about what that organization does. We've talked about it on this podcast before, but this is an organization of conservation practitioners and scientists who identify threatened species, and they will put them on various lists of concern. The red list is a very notable one. And it sounds like your work with them was about creating frameworks for disrupting the poaching that was happening. I'm interested to know who's doing the poaching. Is it like a mass market gardener or who is it that's the end user?
1: It's the same mentality as the cacti or orchid people.
0: Okay.
1: There are people who want to expand their cycad collection and they'll do anything to go get them. Often someone would just fund a trip because they wanted to go somewhere and they could sneak some plants back. But I would go back to your IUCN comment because I founded the cycad specialist group. And the first thing we did is make a world list of all the cycads. It's available online now. It's been through several reiterations. But we've listed then the threat to each species and given its distribution. And I think the good thing is some things have been downlisted.
0: Meaning that they've gone from the red list.
1: Put on appendix two.
0: Yeah.
1: Yeah.
0: That's good. That means that the efforts are working.
1: Exactly.
0: Yeah. It's a great organization, and many of our scientists here at NYBG participate in the process that they undertake. And it's an important input to conservation frameworks and to conservation practices all over the world. I mean, we're a collections-based institution. I understand the impulse to collect. And these things are things of beauty, so I can understand the desire to have them. But not at the risk of the plant going extinct. That's not okay.
1: Well, I think cutting one leaf off to make a herbarium specimen is probably fine.
0: Yeah, okay. So there's a range.
1: Yeah, as opposed to digging it up.
0: Yeah. Well, it sounds like there are better alternatives now for people to get these plants if they want them. And watching them grow, I imagine, can be very satisfying for folks. You said that there are species that are being downlisted. Are there places where that's been particularly successful, where wild populations are regenerating or thriving in a way that at one point seemed unlikely?
1: There's a real focus in Mexico, for example. Another area where there's a focus is in South Africa, Australia, and China. Mm-hmm. China's gotten really good about that kind of thing now.
0: Yeah, it's interesting to think about places that are at different stages of development now in the context of the current science and the biodiversity crisis. So much of the development that was happening in the Industrial Revolution was taking place without the benefit of our current understanding about the way that these systems can and cannot regenerate and what happens when we lose species. But today we have a lot more information, so maybe countries are approaching it differently.
1: And I think getting the amateur community to raise plants and seedlings and stuff has also helped.
0: Yeah. Well, this is a way in which the exchange of information as between the scientific community and the avocational hobbyist has improved a lot with the internet. People who are interested in plants and who want to collect them but don't want to do it in a way that's irresponsible have ready access to a lot more information than they once did. So maybe that's helping.
1: Yeah, I believe that's true.
0: It sort of tracks with the growing interest in native plants. It's the other side of the coin. If you're interested mm-hmm. in plants in general, then you're thinking about systems, you're thinking about how to support your local biodiversity, and maybe you also are interested in rare plants, but you don't want to be irresponsible about it. So I think it's a good thing for there to be more global awareness about what are the most pressing conservation issues related to cycads right now. It sounds like there's been a lot of progress on the poaching question. What about habitat destruction? That's harder to deal with, isn't it?
1: Yeah. It is. It definitely is. I mean, there are various kinds of examples. If you're in the Amazon area and you flood an area, these guys are not aquatics.
0: Right.
1: They're gone.
0: Yeah.
1: And once you wipe them out in a place like that, to get it back is going to be very, very difficult. So it's various kinds of habitat destructions because cycads aren't all desert plants. A lot of them are rainforest plants. In South America, there's one epiphytic one we have in the conservatory. That's actually only found in the tops of trees in the mountains of Panama.
0: Hmm.
1: That one is really, really threatened as they keep cutting down for timber and various other usages. Its habitat's going to be gone.
0: You mentioned this idea of you don't know what you're losing when you lose a species because you don't know what you haven't yet understood. Are there potential uses, for example, human uses of these plants that you think we don't fully understand yet, but could be lost? Are there medical applications? I would think with a neurotoxin, there could be.
1: There's been some pursuit of it, but it stopped. But the notion of understanding neurodegeneration, like Oliver wrote about with this BMAA compound as an experimental compound. And we actually, Gloria Carusi and I, actually were using it in that little plant that botanists can grow by the thousands, Arabidopsis or the Thalecrest, the experimental plant, using BMAA on it. And we got some interesting results of what it could do. We passed it off to some neuro people, but they never really picked it up.
0: Mm. Yeah, and so that's a good example, Dennis, because maybe in the moment in time with the available funding, that wasn't something that someone picked up, but that doesn't mean that the inquiry is done. But if the plants are extinct, There's nowhere to go.
1: Nowhere to go.
0: With
1: good
0: it.
1: Point.
0: So an important reason to think about how we protect these plants. So if we have listeners who are interested in cycads, where would you point them to learn more? And where would you point them to help protect these plants?
1: There's a website called the Cycad Pages, which I think is extinct now that Ken Hill died, but it's still available. But there's a new one called the World List of Cycads. There's pictures of every species, where they are, ancillary information, photos of herbarium specimens and field photos, and we're constantly updating them. So there'll be a section on neurotoxicity on those pages. There'll be a section on chromosome numbers. There'll be a section on various topics that deal with them.
0: How many plants do you have at your home, Dennis?
1: Hardly any.
0: Yeah, this is a thing about botanists that is surprising. They don't cultivate plants indoors, really. It's not their thing.
1: Well, Jan goes nuts in our garden.
0: Okay, good.
1: But so yeah, all indoor plants, no, she doesn't want them either, you know?
0: Yeah. Well, Dennis, it's really fun to talk to you always. Thanks for coming to talk to us about cycads here on Plant People.
1: Thank you very much.
0: With hundreds of millions of years of cycad success behind us, it's all the more important that these living fossils survive this difficult time in their history for the benefit of the planet and for future generations. If you'd like to learn more about what you've heard in this episode, check out our show notes at nybg.org.
2: This is Bird Note. As a flock of ducks lift off from a marsh, their wings reveal large patches of powder blue and emerald. These dabbling ducks are called blue-winged teal. They're petite birds, noticeably smaller than mallards. The male's blue-gray head has a bright white crescent at the base of the bill, and his cinnamon sides and underparts are peppered with dark dots. Females are mottled grayish-brown. Blue-winged teal are long-distance migrants, traveling from nesting areas in Canada and the U.S. to South America for the winter. They feed in shallow water, with a preference during the breeding season for snails and fly larvae. In fall and winter, they seek out plant matter, especially seeds. Blue-winged teal pair up during the winter and migrate together in spring to a nesting area, often to where the female was born. There, the female will lay about 10 eggs, which hatch after 3 weeks. Once the eggs hatch, mother and ducklings walk away from the nest area within 24 hours, never to return to their nest again. Within just weeks, the young will be flying and ready to join their parents in their great migration south. For Bird Note, I'm Michael Stein.

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1: I've had hundreds of big conversations, and my conversation partners share wisdom I carry with me wherever I go. Naomi Shihab Nye's words point to shining corners of beauty in the world we see every day. She calls herself a wandering poet. She reveals language as a gift. This is Becoming Wise. I'm Krista Tippett.

0: your poem, Kindness, has been really important for many people. It's interesting that, would you kind of tell, because the backstory to that poem doesn't sound like the circumstances under which you would write a poem about kindness. And
1: right.
0: So I'd love for you to just tell that story and then maybe read it also.
1: I really feel amongst all my poems that this was a poem that was given to me. I was simply the secretary for the poem. I wrote it down, but I honestly felt as if it were a female voice speaking in the air across a plaza in Popayan, Colombia. And my husband and I were on our honeymoon. We had just gotten married 1 week before here in Texas, and we had this plan to travel in South America for 3 months. And at the end of our first week, we were robbed of everything. And someone else who was on the bus with us was killed. And he's the Indian in the poem. And it was quite a shake-up of an experience. And what do you do now? We didn't have passports. We didn't have money. We didn't have anything. And a man came up to us on the street and was simply kind and just looked at us, I guess could see our disarray in our faces, and just asked us in Spanish, you know, what happened to you? And we tried to tell him, and he listened to us. And he looked so sad, and he said, I'm very sorry. I'm very, very sorry that happened, in Spanish. And he went on, and then we went to this little plaza, and I sat down, and all I had was the notebook in my back pocket and pencil. And my husband was going to hitchhike off to Cali, a larger city, to see about, you know, getting traveler's checks reinstated. Remember those archaic things?
0: Yes, I do.
1: Traveler's
0: Vaguely.
1: Checks.
0: Yeah.
1: I haven't seen one in years.
0: No.
1: And as I sat there alone in a bit of a panic, night coming on, trying to figure out what I was going to do next, this voice came across the plaza and spoke this poem to me. Spoke it. And I wrote it down. I was just the scribe. So did you want me to read it?
0: Yes, I'd love for you to read it.
1: Before you know what kindness really is, you must lose things, feel the future dissolve in a moment, like salt in a weakened broth. What you held in your hand, what you counted and carefully saved, all this must go, so you know how desolate the landscape can be between the regions of kindness, how you ride and ride, thinking the bus will never stop, the passengers eating maize and chicken will stare out the window forever. Before you learn the tender gravity of kindness, you must travel where the Indian in a white poncho lies dead by the side of the road. You must see how this could be you, how he too was someone who journeyed through the night with plans and the simple breath that kept him alive. Before you know kindness as the deepest thing inside, you must know sorrow as the other deepest thing. You must wake up with sorrow. You must speak to it till your voice catches the thread of all sorrows and you see the size of the cloth. Then it is only kindness that makes sense anymore. Only kindness that ties your shoes and sends you out into the day to gaze at bread. Only kindness that raises its head from the crowd of the world to say, it is I you have been looking for, and then goes with you everywhere, like a shadow or a friend. One thing I've tried to say to groups over the years, groups of all ages, is that, you know, writing things down, whatever you're writing down, even if you're writing something sad or hard, usually you feel better after you do it. Somehow you're given a sense of, okay, this mood, this sorrow I'm feeling, this trouble I'm in, I've given it shape. It's got a shape on the page now. So I can stand back, I can look at it, I can think about it a little differently. What do I do now? And very rarely do you hear anyone say they write things down and feel worse. They always say, I wrote things down, you know, this isn't quite finished, I need to work on it. But they agree that it helped them sort of see their experience, see what they were living. And that's definitely a gift of writing that is above and beyond, you know, any sort of vocational, you know, how much somebody publishes. It's an act that helps you, preserves you, energizes you in the very doing of it.
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0: This is The Making of a Moral Leader, the story of Chaplain Colonel Shahbaz, the first Muslim full colonel chaplain in the United States Army. Episode 2.
1: It wasn't that I loved the military. It was like, this is the only thing that I could do, right? I didn't have a trade. I didn't have a skill. At that time, I didn't have an education. So when I'm coming up through the ranks, after I straightened myself out to, right, you know, make E5, make a sergeant, I'm thinking to myself, hey, all that stuff they doing over there, I'm out. I ain't going to no parties. I ain't fussing with no supervisors. This is my last chance.
0: The military is a machine. And for a black Muslim chaplain, that machine has sharp edges.
2: What crucible did they put you through? I know the Army ain't giving away commissions.
1: Sergeant First Class Ritter. He's the guy who actually helped me through the paperwork. I had a bonus for field artillery. I got to wait 3 or 4 years before, you know, I get commissioned. He said, no, it's not true. He said, if you're moving from enlisted to a commissioned officer, they'll let you out of the contract. I said, what? So he helped me with the 4187, sent me to some guy who was working down in, they call it the AG, Adjutant General Officers. This guy also was like a sergeant first class. He's walking me through the paperwork. And so I'm saying to myself, my unit don't really like me, so I'm probably not going to get any recommendations. So I don't know if it's still the process, but it got denied at the battalion. It got denied at the brigade, but it had to go through HRC, right? It doesn't matter if it gets denied at the battalion or the brigade. They got to send it up to the top. And at the time, they had just gotten their first Muslim chaplain on active duty. His name was Abdul Rashid Muhammad. And so because he got to be on active duty, they were looking for other Muslim chaplains.
2: All right. So you got it in your mind. This is what you want to do. What's next? OCS? You got to get your credentials.
1: Yeah, I got to get commissioned. So we sent in a SF-86 to do a background check. I'm worried about that because I had Article 15. I've been to jail and all that kind of stuff. But what I found out in that process, if you hadn't had a field grade Article 15, which is the next level Article 15, you still can go to OCS. So I got commissioned as a second lieutenant. And then once you get commissioned as a second lieutenant, you got to go to seminary, right? There's no seminary in the United States at this time for Muslims, right? So, you know, the first Islamic seminary was in Virginia, Leesburg, Virginia. I got commissions as a second lieutenant. And, you know, for chaplains, you got to leave active duty to go get this 3-year degree. And then you come back to active duty. So I went to Virginia, worked nights at Walmart and was going to school during the day. Still had a wife and 2 kids. We had to go to chaplain officer basic school. Within those 3 years, went to chaplain officer basic school and then came back to active duty as a captain.
0: Education wasn't just an advancement. It was protection.
1: Well, most chaplains are coming from off the street. So they're teaching you how to wear the uniform. They're teaching you how to march. They're teaching you how to get up for formation, teaching you how to go on roll march, PT tests. It's a basic training for chaplains. They try to teach you how to be a soldier. So I was enlisted, so it was a gentleman's course for me.
2: Yeah.
1: Right? Yeah. So it takes basically 25 years to become a colonel, right? Mm-hmm. 25 years. You still got to go to war college to be eligible for those stars, right? That's almost like winning the lottery. And for the Muslim chaplain, one commander told me, for me to get to war college, which I went, he said it was like winning the lottery 3 times in the same day because it never happened. So you got to go to war college. You got to pass war college. When you get out of war college, you got to work for general officers, right? So I worked for 1-star, 2-star, 3-star, 4-star. And in those jobs, you got to do well to keep going up.
2: What fields do you have graduate degrees in?
1: Higher education administration, because I want to be a college president when I get out. And then I have a doctorate degree in Christianity because all of my soldiers are Christians, right? So I wanted to be educated in what they particularly believe, even though I grew up Christian. I wanted to be, you know, really confident in what I was saying. And so I have a master's degree in higher education administration. I have a master's degree in ethics and philosophy. I have a master's degree in Islamic studies. And then I have a master's degree in social work and community activism.
2: That's fire right there.
1: Thank you.
2: That's fire right there. Oh, we're talking with you in a foxhole. We just go on, going all out into the universe. But again,
1: right.
2: That builds your understanding of so much of human nature and spirituality.
1: Right.
2: But you academics, yeah, you, I'm so passionate about that myself. Still thinking about going to school again.
1: Yeah.
2: And, cause there's things I don't feel that confident about. I want some more education, but I found that was a transition for me as well, because most of my academic peers come from a totally different background. Some of them were very, anti-military, but I didn't have no conflicts with them, you know, but the respect from being an adjunct to finally getting a doctorate, how that's different, you
1: right.
2: know,
1: yeah,
2: didn't know that world existed. But I had to learn the hard way.
1: Right.
2: And I know earning a doctorate ain't no joke.
1: Ain't no joke.
2: You got
1: bro.
2: Two of them. But more significantly, you as a force multiplier, you have created others.
1: Yes. 14 to be exact. I lend out the talents that God has given me, and I do it for free.
3: That you get to know one another, whether they're Christian, whether they're Jewish, whether they're pagan, whether they're Sabians, whether they're Zoroastrians, it does not matter. Our obligation is to other human beings. Why is that important? Allah says, who is more wrong than a person who blocks people from the path of God?
2: What is the difference between preaching, lay people, and teaching, theology, etc., in terms of what you allow people to do in terms of, I don't know, services?
1: Yeah, for the Muslims, it's the same as for the folks in the church. You know, you preach on Friday as opposed mm-hmm. to Sunday, and then we have throughout the week, we might have a Quranic study class, like Christians would have a Bible study class. So preaching is one thing on Friday. That's when we, you know, get everybody together and you give them a word for the week. The weekly Quranic study is just teaching people really about their faith in general instead of them trying to figure it out on their own.
2: Most of the work is listening.
3: I think it's imperative to have somebody to listen and not judge them, to be able to have somebody to just say, I see where you're coming from. I have some of the same issues. Your faith is not going to stop me from coming to help you. Your gender is not going to stop me. I don't care what you call yourself.
2: You have a good foundation in pretty much all the major world religions as part of
1: That's
2: what
1: true.
2: You do. How much time do you spend just counseling people from all faiths or no faiths at all?
1: That's probably about 99.9% of what I do. Just counseling people, helping them through life's problems, helping intervene between them and the commander. And then I advise the commanders on, you know, what's going on in the world and the region. Like, I'll be going to Malaysia here soon. And so I'll interact with the Muslim people there, the imams or the mullahs, and serve as a bridge for my commander and my unit.
2: You give things context.
1: Yes.
2: You know, and reasons for why people think the way they do.
1: That's correct.
2: And I remember you, I think I heard you mention something about that you could have grown a beard, but you chose not to.
1: That's right.
2: That's like a doable thing, but like one more rock in the way. when you're trying to get up to the top, because it's not important enough. It's a thing, but is it that?
1: It's minuscule when you're looking at big pictures, right? Because traditions are important, right? And so you sitting at the table with 50 other men, and you're in there in your religious regalia with a long beard and a kufi on. Yeah, how many of those folks are going to trust you? It ain't happening, right? And so I think a lot of times we don't look big picture. We look at our individual needs. I'm in rooms now, you know, that I never dreamed of being in because I'm a soldier. You know, I do what other soldiers do. I look like other soldiers look, you know. I always got a fresh haircut. Always got a starch uniform on. Always got a clean face, right? And so soldiers trust soldiers. Even in my times where I was serving in Iraq and they were fighting Muslims, right? You know, it was time for me to do a memorial service. And I was really worried because they could have most easily replaced me. I'm a Muslim and their friends just got killed by Muslims.
2: Mm-hmm.
1: And it was like, absolutely not. Shabazz is our chaplain. He's doing the memorial service. You see what I'm saying? Because they trusted me. Now, had I been walking around base with my beard and my kufi on and my thobe, you know, looking like I wasn't a part of them, that never would have happened.
2: Misconceptions, bias, suspicions. He faced all of it. And he kept showing up.
1: You know, I remember going to my first duty station as a captain, reach out to shake the commander's hand. He said, hey, he didn't even shake my hand. He said, we got some problems with your religion and how you guys treat women. Have a nice day. And he didn't talk to me for 9 months. So for me, at that time, as I started to develop my leadership philosophy, I said, man, I got to find a way to crack this code because they're not accepting me. And the only way I knew how to do that was to be an exceptional soldier. Right. So when they having physical tests, I'm out there crushing the physical fitness tests. When they're doing anything, I'm looking like a stellar soldier. And so that attracted soldiers to me. Right. And so if you're not cognizant of what's around you, you're going to always fail. And we had somewhere in between 19 Muslim chaplains over the years. And I tell you, you know, 3/4 of them are bowed out. They didn't know how to adjust, but you know, that's a big culture shift, right? And so, and it's basically almost an appointed position. So they have to have a level of trust and comfort with their own selves, right? It's because it really has nothing to do with me. I've done the job. I've done all the jobs. So I'm, you know, more qualified. But, you know, you're talking about 250 years of either a Protestant or a Catholic chaplain. Now you got this guy who happens to be Muslim and he's knocking at the door. Probably a lot of fears for them is like, man, is he going to come in and change something? Is, you know, we're going to, yeah, I can only imagine their particular fears, but that's where I am.
2: So how did you get around the haters? Doing what you did cut you from the group. And so many, nobody want to play with you no more.
1: Yeah, that's right.
2: Who are your new playmates at this point? I mean, who, your boys from the field artillery, are they hanging out with you when you get through OCS? Where are you at with those people?
1: Well, you know, ain't nobody hanging out with your boss. I'm too radioactive. You know, I'm a Muslim chaplain. 9/11 happened. Ain't nobody playing with me. And so what I had to learn to do is play by myself, right? So everything really is about connection. So even though I was the Muslim chaplain, I'm still playing basketball with the guys. I'm still lifting weights with the guys, you know. And so sometimes you're meeting those guys outside of uniform. They say, oh, brother, cool. You know, we sit down, we talk, we laugh, we play cards. And then the next day they see me in uniform. They're not really even thinking about the chaplain thing.
2: Right.
1: And then the second tier comes by. They see this crescent moon on my uniform. They say, oh, hell, he the Muslim chaplain? And he cool like that? So some of those inroads of connection helped me to make friends. Then there's another layer. So I'm a member of Omega Psi Phi, right? I did
2: you
1: that
2: guys,
1: when I
2: was. You just had to take them all. So you definitely got all the black career. We can just put that away. Let's not even break that up.
1: That's right. That gave me an inroad. So you go into fraternity meetings, you know, you go into different events they had. Oh, the Muslim chaplain is frat, right? So that's knocking down all those barriers. And then just being a Q-dog, people are like, oh, he real, right? He authentic. He a Q? Yeah, so, you know, all those things helped me, which is amazing, man. Like, honestly, when you're talking about being a chaplain, being a Muslim chaplain, how you gonna connect with people, all those things that happened to me, all those things I did in college, like pledging Q, all those things have served me.
2: So, the cultural shift from enlisted to officer, what's happening there?
1: Man, I tell you, I've been masterful in navigating that space. And not all on intention, but it became intentional once I understood the chaplain is not like a regular officer. I can go into spaces regular officers can't go. I could go hang out down at the DFAC with all the Omegas, with all the soldiers, with E1 through E8. And they say, man, the chaplain is doing his job. So I've been able to navigate the officer space by just being a chaplain and still kind of staying connected to the community. Regular officers, they got to be in the office and hang out with other officers because you get the fraternization thing. That's not a thing for the chaplain. That's not a thing for the chaplain. So that's how I've navigated that space and became, as you see on the internet, an internet favorite.
4: Chap, chap, chap it up. Chap it up.
5: Gonna be thousands of people who don't believe in you. You shouldn't be one of them. Don't let that go over your head. 0450. I'm not starting. I'm done, son.
1: Woo! Because I'm a chaplain, but I strictly fight for the soldiers. I strictly fight for the soldiers. I'm hanging out with soldiers. I'm taking pictures with soldiers because soldiers, even though I'm a chaplain, they focus on this bird. I took a picture with Colonel Shabazz. I was talking to Colonel Shabazz. He texted me, Colonel. I've been able to navigate that space because I understood the enlisted side. Ain't no enlisted person just hanging out with colonels.
2: That's right.
1: It ain't happening.
2: He wasn't just an officer. He was a symbol. Race, faith, identity, all of it shaped how he had to move. In episode 3, we explore what Shabazz hopes to leave behind and what his story teaches us about leadership and legacy.
6: And that's it for this mini episode of What's Ray Saying? I'm Tiffany, the one who holds it all together in the background. And our production team for this episode includes Jocelyn Gonzalez of PRX Productions, with music by our very own son, RJ Christian. So how does the source of Black knowledge come to gain this wisdom that he shares? Research, a lot of experience, and some good old-fashioned schooling. So if you like what you hear, tell a friend. Until next time, like, share, download, and keep asking your friends, what's Ray saying?
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7: Sports are a big business, and most teams are owned by billionaires or investment groups that want to squeeze as much profit out of fans as possible. Ticket prices alone have skyrocketed in recent years, but the price gouging doesn't end there. When you're at the game to watch your favorite team, you're a captive customer. Teams know they can charge you an arm and a leg on concessions. When you add everything up, it costs the average family of four a fortune to attend a single game. But here's the kicker. You've already paid most of these billionaire team owners with your tax dollars. In the last few decades, professional sports teams have raked in over $30 billion in public funds to help build major league arenas. Sports teams and their billionaire owners have taken advantage of all sorts of sweetheart land deals, property tax breaks, and other public funding. It's bad enough that we're subsidizing extremely profitable sports teams with our tax dollars, but we're letting them charge us $17 for a beer and $11 for a damn hot dog? There's a way to tackle this. States and cities should pass what are known as street pricing laws for any stadium or venue that receives public funding from taxpayers. This would require that stadium food and drink be sold at prices comparable to nearby bars or restaurants outside the stadiums. Street pricing is already being used effectively at some airports across the country. Look, sports teams that are getting big taxpayer subsidies for their stadiums shouldn't be allowed to just rip off the public, not at the concession stand, and not at the box office either.
9: If you need a wheelchair, we'd be happy to accommodate you.
10: The Minneapolis-St. Paul Airport. It's not exactly a place where you expect to see performance art. But Gilmore Harris, he's been making an art out of talking to strangers here for years.
11: Hello, how's it going?
12: Doing great, how are you doing?
11: Fabulous, fabulous. You look fabulous yourself.
12: Yeah, thanks, sir.
11: Cheers.
10: Harris has worked different jobs at the airport for well over a decade. These days, he's the Concourse G concierge. He spends hours on his feet meeting and greeting random passengers, like this University of Minnesota dance team carrying a huge gold trophy.
11: Congratulations, girls.
13: Thank you.
11: Right on. You deserve it.
13: Thank you.
11: You have a leg up on the competition. I love being spontaneous like that.
10: Harris takes a quick breather. Then he's back at it again.
11: How's it going today, folks? Have a spectacular day. Cause that's one classy guy right there.
10: Harris's own personal style is a mix of class and sass. On this day, he's wearing big round glasses, a sparkly vest, and a patriotic red, white, and blue bow tie. And his shoes? They're cherry red, just like Dorothy's slippers. Harris's carefully constructed look, it all starts back in his studio apartment, hours before he gets to work.
11: What does your closet look like? I get that question asked so many times. So here it is. It has been revealed.
10: The closet is surprisingly small. Harris searches inside like a painter selecting his palette.
11: Again, this is first world problems. I'm not sure which shirt I'm going to wear with it. Am I going to go with the satin silver? Am I going to go with the blue silver?
10: Harris retreats into his bathroom to change. Before heading out, he fastens a rhinestone belt and checks himself one last time in the mirror.
11: And then, so yeah, let's go. Let's do it.
9: And now continuing our Delta One business class on premium medallions.
10: When Harris gets to work, he studies the arrivals and departures.
11: Got Dallas that's leaving at 1 o'clock.
10: Like any good performer, he comes to his show prepared.
11: And if you don't do the planning, it will hit you and sneak up on you. And I don't like when things sneak up on me. I like to do planning.
10: Part of his preparation means being an all-around problem solver and an expert on the airport itself. Like Harris can show you where to take your dog to pee inside the airport. He even knows where to buy underwear.
11: If somebody would have told me I would be a concourse concierge and I'll be selling women thongs, I would have never would have believed it, but it's true. And it's actually practical.
10: Harris has been obsessed with airplanes and airports ever since he was a little kid. He moved to the United States from Liberia in the 1970s when he was 6, and he made that journey by airplane. Harris remembers sitting on that plane and feeling scared and also excited. But he also remembers the dazzle of the plane itself.
11: It was a 747. That's when, like, flying was, like, glamorous. It was the Pan Am, so you got all the bells and whistles.
10: Harris's family settled in New York City. It was a big transition.
11: Can you imagine coming to New York City in the 70s from Africa? I mean, do you know how hard it was to get a visa to come to America those days? I mean, I came here legally. Legally, with a capital L.
10: In 1989, a civil war broke out in Liberia. Harris and his family applied for green cards, but they got denied.

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1: Welcome back. Yeah. I saw them when they were leaving. And I just have a memory for people.
2: Harris likes to joke around, but don't be fooled. He takes his job super seriously.
1: I could have just come in here, I could have just punched in, stand around and just, hello, how you doing? Hello, how you doing? But that's not who I am. I'm more than that. I think I got more to offer to this world than just saying hello and goodbye.
2: And beyond his splashy outfits and jokes, Harris can be counted on to answer the most essential of questions.
1: Yes, hello.
3: Where's the nearest Starbucks?
1: Okay, it's straight ahead. Just keep walking. It's going to be on your left side.
3: Thank you.
1: Cheers.
3: You look good.
1: I appreciate that.
2: For KFAI, I'm Nancy Rosenbaum.
4: One morning I heard the people on the news talking about a football game that they called the Super Bowl that had been played the day before. I called my friend Julian and asked him if he'd watched it, and he said he had. When I asked him what happened, I was not surprised to hear him say that he fell asleep. This is good. What else is television for? I'm Robert Skoglund in Tents Harbor, Maine.

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0: We find inspiration for episodes in a lot of places. In this case, it came from a memory from my producer, Sophie. So while she's normally behind the scenes producing the show, I wanted to get her in front of the mic for this one. So I gave her a call.
1: Hi, Dave.
0: Hi, Sophie. How's Italy?
1: It's great. I'm having such a good time. Eating too much, hanging out with family. It's so many of us, so there's like a different uncle or cousin to visit every day. And, you know, I also spent all my summers here as a kid, so this is like just memory lane for me.
0: Well, that's actually why I kind of wanted to talk with you about this, because one of the memories you told me that you had there as a kid is kind of what got us working on this episode.
1: Yeah, this memory of my grandmother, Antonia Gallas, just came flooding back the other day. It was about this piece of string tied to a very smooth, pretty stone that was usually lying around somewhere in her house. She called it il pendolo, which means the pendulum. And sometimes on hot summer afternoons, after we'd had lunch and put everything away, she'd take it out and ask it a question.
0: So how exactly did she ask it a question or get an answer from it?
1: So basically the way she did that was she'd rest her elbow on the kitchen table, hold the tip of the string and let the stone hang down. And then she'd make sure she'd be keeping her hand very still so the stone wouldn't move. And then she'd silently focus on whatever

0: her question was. But the thing is, after a little while, the stone would start to move a little bit. It would start to swing around in these little circles, and that would give her her answer. So clockwise meant the answer was yes, counterclockwise meant no, and yeah, that was pretty much it.
1: Huh. As you know, I'm Italian too, and I'm sure most of your relatives are like mine. They're kind of devout Catholics. How did that fit in?
0: Yeah, I was thinking about that too, because she was a very devout Catholic. She prayed every day. And, you know, I didn't think about it then, but from the perspective of now, it's not necessarily obvious that she'd be doing divination on the side. But I think she maybe knew better than to expect answers from God on demand. And that was maybe a way to get help when she needed to make a decision or wanted to think through something. You know, I have no idea how seriously she took the answers or where she thought they were coming from, if it was angels or maybe something more abstract. But, you know, I'm realizing now it wasn't just a little quirk of hers. A ton of people do this, and that's part of why I wanted to explore that in today's episode.
1: Humans hate uncertainty. So like Sophie's grandmother, most of us try to look for guidance, information to help us make sense of our situation and figure out what to do next. That's probably why throughout history, people in virtually every culture have developed their own methods to find answers to life's many mysteries, big and small. You might think of using a pendulum, reading tea leaves, and the like as relics of a more superstitious age, or as the stuff of carnival fortune tellers, Ouija boards, and scammy late-night infomercials. But as we'll explore on today's episode, divination turns out to be far more central to human history and human nature than most of us would ever guess. And it's anything but a thing of the past. We'll talk to historian Michelle Pfeffer about what divination is, why it's so universal, and how it's helped shape not only religious traditions, but scientific thought too.
2: Types of divination have been closely tied up in the history of science across the world and throughout many hundreds of years of attempts by humans to understand nature. And in many different societies in the past, divination actually sat more closely to a particular society's version of science than their version of religion.
1: And we'll talk to sociologist and tarot reader Melissa Lavin about why divination practices like tarot are resonating with so many people today. And what actually happens when you sit down with a deck of cards?
3: You can pull the cards, and it doesn't really matter what your own spiritual or psychological orientation may not be. Those cards, as they work together, they create a picture, and they jog your senses.
1: I'm Dave DeSteno, and this is How God Works, the science behind spirituality.
2: So divination comes from the Latin word divinare, which does mean to foresee or foretell or to prophesy. So it makes sense that we have this association with future predictions and fortune telling.
1: As a historian of religion and science, Michelle Pfeffer studies how practices like astrology were once a key part of how humans made sense of the world. She also recently co-curated an exhibition at Oxford's Bodleian Libraries, exploring the many different forms of divination around the globe and throughout history. And according to her, divination has always been about much more than just predicting the future.
2: If you look at what people are doing with divination today and throughout history, a lot of the time they're asking questions about the past or about the present, right? So divination is actually as much about diagnosis as it's about prognosis. So what that really means for me is that divination is a way to uncover hidden information about the kind of the mysteries of the past, present, and future, things that would normally lie beyond the bounds of sort of normal human cognition. And that might be anything from tarot and astrology to more unusual things like geomancy or spider divination.
1: Well, that's what I want to get into, just so I can give our listeners a sense of what the range of divination practices are. Because I think most of us can, you know, if you ask most people, think, oh, I can look in a crystal ball or I can use a tarot card. But can you walk us through a few more surprising or vivid practices of divination from around the world?
2: Yeah, absolutely. So, I mean, some of divination involves reading omens or speaking directly to spirits. But a lot of it involves reading patterns or clues in natural things. So whether that might be weather events or things like a comet, or simply the way that seeds scatter when you throw them on the ground. So in terms of kind of spirit divination, one thing that I find really interesting is the practice of necromancy, which is quite an ancient practice, which is said to involve raising and speaking to kind of dark spirits and asking them secrets about the past. But you might also speak to spirits through a mediator. So my colleague, who's an anthropologist, David Zeitlin, he works with people in Cameroon who ask spiders questions about mysterious things in their life, right? But you really can sort of divine, and humans have tried to divine with just about anything, be that oil, smoke, spots on your skin, or spots on a tree, just about anything.
1: So this spider divination, yeah. On one hand, it intrigues me, and on one hand, I don't like spiders, so it makes me a little nervous.
2: If it helps, they can also do it with land crabs. So,
1: how does it work? Like, what is involved in the practice? How do they do this?
2: So the idea is that these are a type of spider that lives underground, and they'll periodically come to the surface. And the idea is that because they live underground, they might be closer to the ancestors, right? And for this reason, they have access to hidden or kind of special knowledge. And so what happens in Cameroon is the Mambila people have certain types of diviners who build relationships with these spiders, and they know how to interpret how they speak. And the spiders speak through moving objects on the ground. So you put in front of the spider's hole a stick, a stone, and some leaf cards that have inscriptions on it, and you ask the spider a question, and it's going to move these things around, and that's going to give you an answer to your question. For example, the stick might mean yes, and the stone might mean no, and you ask the spider a yes or no question, and depending on how it moves it, this is how it's said to communicate. It's a fun one, spider divination.
1: Wow. So there, I get what you're saying, they're underground, and so they're closer to the ancestors and might have more of a connection. How does it work with necromancers? If they're contacting demons, what's the idea there?
2: So the idea in medieval Europe was that demons had access to special information, not because of any supernatural power, but because they'd been living for so many thousands of years and wandering the earth that they'd happened to pick up a lot of information. And this, it was thought in the medieval period, made them particularly good at finding hidden treasure and stolen objects. So actually, necromancers were kind of like pre-modern detectives. So you would come to the necromancer to try and find someone who'd robbed, you know, your stack of gold in your house.
1: So you've raised a few reasons why people might do this, find treasure, get certain answers. But I assume there's a whole spectrum of reasons or types of questions that people use divination for. So what are some of the most common reasons that people engage in divination?
2: Yeah, I mean, there's an ancient sort of Chinese proverb that I think sums it up really quite succinctly. And the proverb says, if one does not doubt, why divine? And I think for me, this gets to what is at kind of the heart of divination for most people, which is that this is a tool that has been used for dealing with doubt and managing risk and managing uncertainty. It's a decision-making tool in many different ways. And so all of us humans struggle with making decisions in the face of uncertainty. All of the decisions that we make involve some kind of future prediction, especially for big life-changing decisions when you're at a transition. What we find is that historically people have asked for help, right? And you can ask for help from a friend, from a relative, from someone you trust, a religious leader. But in a lot of different cultures, you'd go to a diviner to get help with these kinds of difficult things.
1: We all know the stories, I think, of the king or the emperor who had their favored diviner who would tell them, this is a good time for this battle, or watch out for the people who are coming to take your throne. But how common is it in many cultures? Is it something that the average person would do regularly, or is it something that is more esoteric and only done in very small subsets within cultures?
2: It's a mix. And some types of divination historically are cheap and some types are expensive. So if we take ancient Mesopotamia, for example, so this is in modern day Iraq in about the third millennium BCE, they had many different ways of divining. Things like oil divination and smoke divination were quite cheap and sort of anyone could afford this. And you might go to them and say, who stole my sheep? Or should I buy more sheep? Or what's making my sheep sick? But at the same time, they also had in this culture ecstasy, which is divination by means of entrails or animal livers. Mm. And this was a lot more expensive because it involved killing an animal, and you had to kill a healthy animal. It could never just be the sick one. So you have sort of a prized animal that you ritually kill, and then you have access to the liver. And because this was so expensive, this was mostly used by kings and emperors, and it was mostly used for asking kind of state-level or political questions about, is this war a good idea? Should we invade this country? But it's actually quite interesting because these political leaders historically are also people, of course. So one example that I really like is in ancient China, they used to use tortoise shells to divine. So what they would do is they would purposely get a hot rod and heat up the shell until it cracked. And then you could read the patterns in the cracks to try and get an answer to your question. So we have shells that survive from many thousands of years ago, where you have the emperor asking at the same time with the same shell, should I invade this country? And also, why do I have a toothache? So they mix together oftentimes the most kind of mundane, but also the biggest population level questions.
1: Power, it seems, is no protection against uncertainty. And the questions that haunt an emperor aren't so different from the ones we all face. Perhaps that's why divination turns up in virtually every culture throughout history.
2: Well, we all know that Prometheus gave humans fire. But what I think is less well known is that according to that myth, he also gave us divination. So in my mind, divination, I mean, there's a lot of people talk about the world's oldest professions, right? But diviners actually have pretty good claim to being one of the oldest professions. So we have records of divinatory practices that date back almost as far as we have human records for. So back deep into the Stone Age, we have records of people taking careful notice of the celestial bodies, which seem likely to have been used for divination. In ancient Babylon, astrology is really central to statecraft. All throughout the ancient world, really, astrology and various forms of divination are really quite powerful. Many of us will have heard of the oracles in ancient Greece, if only from the film 300, the most famous of which is the Oracle of Delphi. But there's also examples in cultures all around the world, and it really is arguably one of the most universal human practices. Even if particular techniques and theories might differ, all of us face the fact that we have limits to our knowledge and limits to our understanding that we want to bypass and go beyond. And so it only makes sense, I think, that we try and develop different techniques for overcoming those boundaries.
1: Humans have tried to overcome those boundaries in many ways over the millennia. One of the most obvious is religion. So it makes sense that divination is often deeply woven into the history of religious traditions, though the relationship hasn't always been an easy one.
2: Yeah, sometimes there's overlap and sometimes there's conflict. So if we take the history of Christian Europe, for example, different types of divination have been more or less discouraged by church authorities, and sometimes even forbidden or denounced or subject to censorship. So many Christian theologians spent time trying to work out what kinds of future prediction were okay and what parts were absolutely not okay. And the ones that were usually thought to be not okay involved predicting actions made on the basis of human free will. Hmm. And you can kind of understand why Christian theologians wouldn't want a kind of deterministic universe, right? Because that kind of calls into question the justice of future rewards and punishments. But that being said, throughout Christian history, so many religious people, but also religious leaders, even popes, have really relied on different types of divination. Someone like Augustine, the church father, credits his conversion to Christianity in part by performing bibliomancy with the Bible, whereby he randomly opened up the scriptures and his eyes were drawn to a text that encouraged him to repent of his sins. So people actually literally divine with religious texts. This happens also with the Quran in Islamic contexts. And in many Southeast Asian contexts where you have local religious traditions, instead of opening a religious text at random, they'll actually get a sharp implement and stab the book and then work out where, open the book and find out where the point landed. And that is the text which will give you the answer to your question. So in quite literal ways, religion can be really interwoven into divination. So many people see divination as one way in which gods or spirits are speaking to humanity. So this is another way in which they're connected. And in many cultures as well, like for an example, pre-conquest Mesoamerica, diviners and priests were one and the same person, performing kind of similar societal roles.
1: Of course, religion and spirituality aren't the only domains shaped by the search for hidden knowledge. According to Michelle, divination sits far more closely to science than many of us would guess.
2: There's a lot of forms of divination that made good efforts to be empirical. So what diviners are doing is going out and they're making observations about the natural world. They're trying to find correlations between different clues or signs that they might see in nature and events that are happening. They're making records and then they're analyzing these. I mean, there is kind of an empirical scientific basis for this kind of work. Of course, we would say they're finding correlations, not causation, and we have big question marks about how interrelated these signs might actually be. But I think that the impulse there of pattern seeking is really quite interesting. In medieval Europe, I mentioned necromancy earlier. Individual necromantic consultations were called experimentia in Latin because they were seen as experiments, right? Practices, trials from which you could always learn more on the basis of the failures or successes that you made and tweak your practice.
1: So from what you're saying, it actually sounds like the individuals who were practicing divination actually didn't do it robotically or mindlessly. That is, they were always trying to improve their craft by looking at outcomes, is that right?
2: Yeah, I mean, I think you can say that for quite a lot of different types of divination. I mean, I mentioned spider divination before, and one thing that spider diviners in Cameroon do is they test individual spiders regularly to see if they're still functioning well. And they'll always do this little quiz at the beginning to the spider to make sure they're not lying. They'll say things like, am I going to have a beer this afternoon? The diviner knows the answer is yes. So if the spider says no, you can't trust the spider. Or you say to the spider, am I standing here alone? So it's things that have seemingly an obvious answer. So there are attempts to test and regulate. They might not always reach the standards that we would look for. Mm-hmm. But what I think is interesting is that the impulse is there. I mentioned that a lot of interpretation in divination is quite subjective, right? It's based on individual ideas about how signs might connect with each other. But a lot of different divination practices also input an element of randomness. So imagine the shuffling of a pack of cards. Or in African basket divination, what you do is you toss into the air a basket full of objects so that the objects within them, which have divinatory significance, will land randomly. And so the idea is that the diviner is not responsible for kind of cooking things too much, right? Mm-hmm. So of course their interpretation is going to be subjective, but in some ways they should just be reading what was there sort of either naturally or by means of a spirit rather than what they concocted themselves.
1: These days, many of us would have a hard time thinking about a spider diviner and a physicist in the same sentence. But for most of human history, people didn't divide the search for knowledge into neat categories like science, religion, or superstition the way we do today. And that meant that divination often developed alongside other efforts to gain knowledge by doing experiments and looking for patterns.
2: Many other types of divination have been closely tied up in the history of science across the world and throughout many hundreds of years of attempts by humans to understand nature. And in many different societies in the past, divination actually sat more closely to a particular society's version of science than their version of religion, right? So in many cultures, diviners were part of academic or scholarly circles. So for example, in pre-modern China, wind diviners worked at the astronomical bureau. Right, and were funded by the state. And much the same could be said by geomancers, so people who are divining with sort of sand in the Ottoman Empire, or indeed astrologers in medieval or Renaissance Europe.
1: So I know one thing that you've studied a lot is the role that astrology played early on. Can you tell us a little bit about how it was used at its height in intellectual and political life?
2: Yeah, absolutely. I think many of us, when we think about astrology, we think about these days Mercury in retrograde, right? Or CoStar or any of these big apps. But for most of history, astrology was really closely aligned with mathematics and really closely aligned with astronomy. So in medieval and Renaissance Europe, it was actually a compulsory subject in universities, which students had to study alongside other mathematical sciences. And because of this, astrologers were seen as scholars, right? Mm-hmm. They had a high level of mathematical training. They read all the important books that you had to read, and they often had important jobs in government. So just like today, we rely on various forecasts to make policy decisions about public health, about city planning, about international relations. So did governments in the past rely on their own forecasters to make these difficult decisions. And for much of history, it was astrologers and other diviners who were doing these things. And astrologers in Renaissance and medieval Europe were often thought to be the most reliable of all diviners, in part because of this mathematical basis. Because the most central part of Western and also Ottoman astrology was the horoscope. And the horoscope is basically a map of the heavens, of the planetary bodies, the luminaries, as they were thought, so the sun and the moon and the zodiac signs, as seen from a particular location on Earth. And to be able to produce this map, you need to have a really high level of astronomical skill. So it really was quite an advanced subject.
1: So what happened? How did astrology fall out of the mainstream?
2: So astrology falls out of the mainstream at a really pivotal period in European history called the Scientific Revolution, right? So this is the time where we have Copernicus and Galileo saying that maybe the sun is at the center of our solar system rather than the Earth. We have Newton coming up with the idea of universal gravitation. So there's really big shifts in science. And we might assume that because astrology fell out of academic fashion during this period, that science just simply beat it, right? That the scientists discovered that it was all bonkers and that we couldn't really trust it anymore. But actually, I find it really interesting. People changed their minds about astrology in the Scientific Revolution for social and emotional reasons as well, and in fact, often political and religious reasons. So at the same time as the Scientific Revolution, it's the post-Reformation period. The church starts to come down really hard on astrology, which it starts to see as superstitious paraphernalia that needs to be eliminated from a more deeply Christian society. This is also a period of really intense political strife and political chaos. You have a number of wars, really difficult, complex international relations. Politics is really competitive, and political leaders find that astrologers can really be quite dangerous, not least because they can put forward powerful propaganda by saying, you know, our current leader is not to be trusted, the stars say so, but also because they can encourage uprisings and they can encourage unrest by saying, well, the stars show that you are being mistreated, you should really rise up. So the state also comes after astrologers. So there's a lot of things that are changing that mean that astrology basically gets kicked out of the scientific establishment over a period of about 150 years, and it hasn't re-entered it since.
1: As Michelle points out, it wasn't irrelevance that got astrology kicked out of the academy. If anything, it was its outsized influence. In fact, many of the sciences we rely on today owe more to astrology than most of us might suspect.
2: So for most of history, astronomy and astrology were one and the same science, right? They're almost like two sides of the same coin. So astrology relied on astronomical data to be able to work, but by the same token, so much investment was made by states and universities and other scholarly institutions into astronomical research and discovery so that they could improve astrological predictions, right? So without the belief that the stars influence life on Earth, I really struggle to see how astronomy could have ended up in the place that it's ended up today.
1: It's a good point, right? I mean, the expense to be precise came from the desire that we want that precision to help us predict something we think is really
2: That's
1: important.
2: Right.
1: Whereas today, we want to know about dark matter and the stars, but there, the precision was a tool for something else.
2: Yeah. And I mean, some of the most famous astronomers were, in fact, astrologers as well, right? Like Galileo is a good example of this. Tycho Brahe, Johannes Kepler, all of these people had really strong commitments to astrology. They were casting horoscopes for the court. They were casting horoscopes for their friends and family, but also they were doing really important cutting edge astronomy at the same time. And they didn't necessarily see these things as being in conflict.
1: And astronomy isn't the only modern science that owes a debt to astrology. According to Michelle, several of the forecasting methods we use to make decisions today have roots in earlier attempts to use pattern recognition to predict the future.
2: So I've been really interested in the fact, especially during COVID-19, that we relied so much on the predictions of epidemiologists. And I was interested in what was happening throughout history whenever there were epidemics, because, of course, every time that humans come together in large groups, you're going to have some kind of epidemic disease. Plague was really rife. And I was thinking, who was predicting plague? Was anyone trying to do this? And of course, it really was the astrologers. And I became really interested in the 17th century in these astrologers who realized that they could try and make their practice more empirical by not just relying on ancient theories about how the stars connected with plague, but also by adding another data point, which was the rise and fall of deaths from plague. So there was a particular astrologer called John Gadbury who went out and found the kind of City of London records for deaths from plague in the last four plague epidemics that the city had struggled with. And he made it his task to compare the rise and fall of plague deaths with how the stars were changing. And this was actually a really critical turning point, because what he was trying to do was actually use the kind of data that we're more familiar with, first to try and distill patterns that could then be used to make a prognosis about how plague was going to work out. And after him, a lot of people began to dislike the fact that he used astrology, but his method of looking at plague deaths and trying to correlate them with an external factor, that ends up becoming the basis of epidemiology, right? And so not long after him, people start to connect the rise and fall of deaths with the weather. And then eventually, after the discovery of germs and germ theory, things change a little bit. But these methods, and as I say, this impulse, it stays around.
1: Divination is much more than a historical curiosity or fringe superstition. It's an important part of our intellectual history, influencing everything from mathematics and physical sciences to art and architecture, philosophy, and psychology. And it's not just astrology either. The I Ching, an ancient Chinese divination text, helped Gottfried Leibniz develop binary arithmetic, the foundation of all modern computing. It also influenced Carl Jung and helped shape analytical psychology. As Michelle points out, the impulse to make sense of life through patterns and signs is timeless and universal. And while divination no longer has a place in the scientific establishment, it's hardly gone away. If anything, disciplines like palmistry, astrology, and tarot reading are arguably more popular than ever. And in an age where many people are looking for a more individual, self-directed approach to spirituality, tarot stands out. It's remarkably adaptable, flexible enough to serve as anything from a simple decision-making tool to a source of inspiration and self-reflection, or even a spiritual practice. The deck originated in northern Italy in the 1400s as a card game, before gradually evolving into a tool for divination and esoteric practice. A standard tarot deck contains 78 cards, the 22 major arcana, made up of archetypal images like the Wheel of Fortune, the High Priestess, Death, or the Moon, and the remaining 56 cards, which are similar to a regular deck of playing cards. Part of tarot's enduring appeal is that it can be used any number of ways, offering both structure and freedom. Some readers use the cards more intuitively, almost like visual prompts for meditation or for reflecting on a situation. Others carefully study the complex systems of meaning behind the many images, numbers, and symbols that appear on each card. For some, the major arcana map out a kind of spiritual journey through life, what tarot readers sometimes call the fool's journey. It begins with the fool, a figure of pure openness, carrying nothing but possibility, and then moves through 21 stages of awakening, struggle, and transformation, through encounters with various aspects of the self, society, and the unknown, ultimately making its way toward wisdom and self-knowledge. It's a rich framework, but according to sociologist and tarot reader Melissa Lavin, you don't need to buy into any of it to get something out of the cards.
3: You can pull the cards, and it doesn't really matter what your own spiritual or psychological orientation may or may not be. Those cards, as they work together, they create a picture, and they jog your senses. And you start to think about, it's almost like a Rorschach test in some ways. You know, maybe it pulls out of you something that was already there, but you couldn't quite access, you know, without the prodding of the images or the prodding of what you know this particular card to symbolize. So it jogs you. It jogs you in a very, in a, you know, and this is completely devoid of any sort of metaphysical or spiritual or supernatural aspect. Or if you are inclined to be a believer in, you know, supernatural experiences or entities, and you believe that there's something non-random that orders the cards or causes the cards to show up when they do, you will take that as a message from the celestials, from an ancestor, from a spirit, from a ghost, from a god or an entity of some kind. Either way, you have landed on something more concrete than what you started with. When you pull cards about, you know, your spiritual path, but really not just about your spiritual path, about what's going on with your kid, about what's the trajectory of your mother's health going to look like, right? These are all kind of spiritual questions. You actually get real answers. And so it gives folks a sense of order in a way. It's a way to sort of order the chaos. You know, it's a way to control. It's a way to make a decision that, you know, helps.
1: Yeah. I can see what you're saying. These arcana, these themes are things that are kind of archetypes for life. And we don't always have them readily at hand. But when we're forced to think about them, they can make us push our own thinking in ways that we might not have and be useful. Is that fair? Would you say that's a reasonable perspective?
3: Absolutely. No doubt. And in fact, I know creatives who use tarot cards to try to jog their stories, you know, people who are trying to write creative fiction and might hit a roadblock or a writer's block and will use tarot to stimulate the senses.
1: Whether someone sees tarot as spiritual truth, psychological tool, or simply a creative exercise, it clearly offers many people something they feel is missing elsewhere. Melissa explores what tarot is doing for people in her forthcoming book, Greater Secrets, Managing Fate Through the World of Tarot. As part of her research, Melissa conducted interviews with 78 tarot practitioners and also drew on her own experiences working as a reader at psychic fairs. And one thing she noticed was a growing generational divide in who is drawn to practices like tarot in the first place.
3: I do think that there's a generational rift in that the younger folks, the Gen Z and the Gen A coming up behind them, are more likely to be disenfranchised. They're more likely to be demoralized and cynical about our mainstay institutions. They're more likely to turn away from organized religion. So there's something attractive and direct and agentic and independent about these practices where it's like, you know, in some ways you are in control being able to pursue this spiritual path and to do it in privacy and to do it outside of community because you don't necessarily need a group of people to do it or have to be like at a particular place at a particular time. And it's not just tarot and divination, but all of the adjacent activities like astrology, but even like spellcraft, you know, I'm thinking about casting spells and hexing and cursing, perhaps a little bit less common, but still out there. This idea of being more rogue, more anarchic, more edgy.
1: Not needing an intermediary.
3: Not needing an intermediary, exactly. Being a sort of a spiritual entrepreneur and not being attached to these old stodgy institutions like Abrahamic faiths, which, you know, you can be very disconnected from an outcome.
1: Melissa's observations are backed up by recent data. A 2024 Pew Research study found that nearly a third of American adults consult astrology, tarot cards, or fortune tellers at least once a year. But the practice is especially popular among groups who are likelier to feel alienated by traditional institutions. Younger adults engage in these practices far more than older adults, and women are roughly twice as likely as men to believe in astrology. LGBT Americans stand out most of all. More than half consult astrology at least annually, and they're three times as likely as other Americans to consult tarot cards. They're also far more likely than any other demographic group to draw on these practices for helpful insights.
3: And again, thinking about the alienation connected to the Abrahamic faiths, they're very patriarchal, they're very cisgender, they're very heterosexual. And I think that there are large portions of the population in the Gen Z and the Gen A, the younger folks, and of course, again, women and the youth and GLBTQIA folks in particular, who don't have to participate in that, and they can forge their own way. And it's not that the paganisms and tarot can't also be these things. Some of the old tarot decks are also very sort of gender binary, heteronormative. But there are so many styles now and so many thousands of decks, and they can play with it in ways that make it very inclusive, very contemporary. And I think that that's why you see a lot of queer and young folks being attracted to tarot and other aspects of the occult.
1: It's probably worth keeping in mind that it isn't only groups with an outsider sensibility who are engaging with these practices. According to that Pew Research study, the 30% of Americans who consult tarot, astrology, and other forms of divination are about as likely to be religiously affiliated as not. And yet, the fact that these practices tend to resonate most deeply with those who feel least at home in traditional institutions hints at a larger story. In an increasingly fragmented world, fewer and fewer people are finding meaning and reassurance through conventional channels. But that doesn't mean the hunger for those things has gone away. For Michelle, that's part of what makes divination such a natural place to turn.
2: I think, in a way, astrology and other forms of divination have always been about putting yourself within a broader program in the cosmos. And that might be a framework that either, in some traditions, God or the ancestors or the gods have worked out, but in other traditions, it's just simply the way the universe works. And so I think New Age forms of divination, or just any other contemporary practice that uses these techniques, ends up really emphasizing the idea that you can use this as a form of self-reflection, as a form of self-care, but also a way of feeling comforted in times of uncertainty by being reassured that what you're doing fits into a greater whole, that it has some meaning, that it has some purpose, that the struggles that you're facing, there's a reason why they're happening. It's a framework, really, a structured framework for reflection and meditation. I mean, meditation is a hard thing to do, but I think for many people, something like the tarot allows you to go through the motions in a structured way, and that makes it a lot more accessible.
1: Yeah, I think something you're pointing out here is really important, which is the central question might not be so much, do you believe in this divination practice or not, in the sense that people approach it for many different reasons. For some people, it is about predicting the future or getting an answer. For some, it might be feeling connected to something greater than yourself. And for others, as you're saying, it might be a way to engage in a contemplative kind of self-reflective practice and gain deeper insight into yourself.
2: I like your point about belief, because I think myself and my colleagues who study divination don't really use this concept very often because we don't really find it that helpful. And that's partly because, as you've kind of gestured to, some people use it, but they don't believe, and other people believe, but don't use it. And the example there would be sort of medieval Christians who think that it's real, but, you know, they try and stay away from this, right? It makes me think of an important ancient text written by Cicero in the first century BCE on divination. And it's a discourse where he's having a debate with his brother Quintus about the merits of divination. And Cicero keeps saying to Quintus, but how does it, this doesn't seem to work. What theory can possibly explain why the flight of birds could tell you the future? This doesn't make sense to me. And Quintus says to Cicero, stop asking why it works. The only thing that matters is that it works for people. And I think that to me is really quite compelling, right? Myself personally, I'm a skeptic, but that hasn't stopped me from, in the course of my research, using different types of divination and learning quite a lot from them, right? I remember having one particular reading from a Chinese diviner who was using the I Ching, which is a very ancient practice of using yarrow stalks in a really complicated ritual that allows you to land on a particular answer. And I remember the answer that he landed on for me was really quite unsettling. It was called the darkening of the light. He told me that it was a metaphor of the sun setting on my life, and he told me that things were going to go really wrong for a while. And I found that really quite troubling, because things did go really wrong for a while. And I thought about it a lot, because I thought, am I just putting the things that are happening to me into this framework? Is this kind of unhelpful because I'm just now interpreting everything as, okay, I've got a cloud over me at the moment and da da da. In a way, it helped me to deal with it, because I thought to myself, well, this is temporary. Because what he told me was, if it's about the sun setting, what happens at the end of the sun setting? Well, the sun rises again. Mm. And so he told me that at the end of that period, things were going to get better. Weirdly enough, they did. But it's hard to know how much of that was just sort of me interpreting things. But either way, I found it quite a useful kind of way to sort of zoom back and reflect on my life. But as a historian, as I say, I'm interested in why it survived so long. And one of the reasons why it has survived so long is because even though skeptics often focus their attention to the question of accuracy, this is not actually really what matters for most users of diviners, right? The real question for them is this helping me? Am I getting something out of this that is useful? And for me, this is why it can survive something like the scientific revolution, right? Because it gives people a chance to pause and to reflect and to say, okay, what is it that I should be doing in the here and now? And what is it that I should be feeling in the here and now? And that, to me, is a really useful tool.
1: Stop asking why it works. The only thing that matters is that it does. When Michelle recited that line from Quintus to Cicero, I'll admit, it got me thinking. As a scientist, I'm always looking for the mechanism, the why something works. But when it comes to many spiritual practices, and especially with divination, focusing too much on the why risks missing the forest for the trees. The fact that for many people, divination practices seem to be empowering. Not because the answers they provide are necessarily accurate, but because they offer a framework for thinking through life's possibilities and reflecting on what matters most. The future is constantly unfolding before us, but we're not passive actors in the story. How we interpret what's happening and predict what's to come gives us the opportunity to make meaning of the events in our lives, to create our own story, even when that means making some wrong turns along the way. In that sense, the benefits of divination might come less from finding the right answers than from learning to ask the right questions. That's it for Season 10 of How God Works. We'll be back in the fall with an all-new season. But over the summer, be on the lookout for some new bonus episodes from my discussions at the Aspen Ideas Festival, an episode or two from some of my favorite podcasts, and a reach back into our archives that'll give us a chance to revisit some timely topics. As always, thanks for listening. How God Works is hosted by me, Dave DeSteno. This episode was written by Sophie Eisenberg and me. Our senior producer is Josie Holtzman. Our producer is Sophie Eisenberg. Our associate producers are Emmanuel Desarme and Cleo Levin. Executive producer is Genevieve Sponsler. Our fact-checker is Natsumi Ajisaka. Merritt Jacob is our mix engineer and composed our theme, which was arranged by Chloe DeSteno. The executive producer of PRX Productions is Jocelyn Gonzalez. 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

This is Bird Note. As a flock of ducks lift off from a marsh, their wings reveal large patches of powder blue and emerald. These dabbling ducks are called blue-winged teal. They're petite birds, noticeably smaller than mallards. The male's blue-gray head has a bright white crescent at the base of the bill, and his cinnamon sides and underparts are peppered with dark dots. Females are mottled grayish-brown. Blue-winged teal are long-distance migrants, traveling from nesting areas in Canada and the U.S. to South America for the winter. They feed in shallow water, with a preference during the breeding season for snails and fly larvae. In fall and winter, they seek out plant matter, especially seeds. Blue-winged teal pair up during the winter and migrate together in spring to a nesting area, often to where the female was born. There, the female will lay about 10 eggs, which hatch after 3 weeks. Once the eggs hatch, mother and ducklings walk away from the nest area within 24 hours, never to return to their nest again. Within just weeks, the young will be flying and ready to join their parents in their great migration south. For Bird Note, I'm Michael Stein.

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1: Thoughts?
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0: Death. 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
5: Full of unanswered things. Question.
1: Accident.
0: Vibration. Pulsation has taken over the whole being. You are one with what is happening completely. And that's what everybody finally aspires to.

0: 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Hear more of her work at the Public Radio Exchange, prx.org.
1: This is Bird Note. As a kid, artist David Shepherd would sketch all the flora and fauna he saw. His true love was for plants. But when he moved to Hawaii to study botany, he realized
2: Hawaii is special because its main character is birds. Birds were the dominant species in terms of animal life. And so all the plants really co-evolved with the birds. You can see that in just how specific the beaks of different species are to the shapes of the flowers here. And so that became part of my art.
1: David now designs aloha shirts featuring the native plants and wildlife of Hawaii. One design features the i'iwi, a Hawaiian honey creeper.
2: So the i'iwi birds dart from flower to flower to flower very quickly. Well, the Hawaiians saw this and they thought of the metaphor that it was like procreation, the metaphor for the health of the forest, because only in its procreation can it exist.
1: Then, hidden among the trees, David has drawn kahuli, or native land snails.
2: Their existence in the forest is special because if they were around, it was said that the forest would sing. And songs are also a very important element of Hawaiian culture because it's how things are passed on from generation to generation. It's how you communicate what the world is. So these snails are singing, right? And then you have the birds that are a symbolic of procreation. And so the combination is that this is Hawaii. This is the perpetuation of it.
1: See pictures of David's designs at our website, birdnote.org. I'm Mark Bramhill.
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3: Sports are a big business, and most teams are owned by billionaires or investment groups that want to squeeze as much profit out of fans as possible. Ticket prices alone have skyrocketed in recent years, but the price gouging doesn't end there. When you're at the game to watch your favorite team, you're a captive customer. Teams know they can charge you an arm and a leg on concessions. When you add everything up, it costs the average family of four a fortune to attend a single game. But here's the kicker. You've already paid most of these billionaire team owners with your tax dollars. In the last few decades, professional sports teams have raked in over $30 billion in public funds to help build major league arenas. Sports teams and their billionaire owners have taken advantage of all sorts of sweetheart land deals, property tax breaks, and other public funding. It's bad enough that we're subsidizing extremely profitable sports teams with our tax dollars, but we're letting them charge us $17 for a beer and $11 for a damn hot dog? There's a way to tackle this. States and cities should pass what are known as street pricing laws for any stadium or venue that receives public funding from taxpayers. This would require that stadium food and drink be sold at prices comparable to nearby bars or restaurants outside the stadiums. Street pricing is already being used effectively at some airports across the country. Look, sports teams that are getting big taxpayer subsidies for their stadiums shouldn't be allowed to just rip off the public, not at the concession stand, and not at the box office either.
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6: It's 2 a.m., pouring rain, and the downstairs floor of the bus is covered in water. Highway overhead silently jammed past, and the air conditioner has been on all night. Lightning over rural Argentina. It's a 41-hour bus ride from Buenos Aires to Sao Paulo. And the bus pulls up to a rest stop with a full buffet. Our time is no longer measured in hours, but distance, and it feels like our last meal was a continent behind. As for the buffet, I stick with coffee. Until we stop at another rest stop in another country with another buffet, and there I get a plate of rest stop buffet food. There is a dog in the immigration office. We pass around wine and Fernet on the bus, and I drift off to sleep. I dream I'm on a different bus in a different place than a dream I'm back on this one. The water is still sloshing around on the floor. My leg drops off the seat, and I wake up. Then I'm there, northbound, careening up the highway, just 15 hours to go.
7: Ella puso su grata tibieza en mis noches de triste bohemia.
6: Postcards from the Wind are produced by me, Phil Corbett. 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
8: One morning I heard the people on the news talking about a football game that they called the Super Bowl that had been played the day before. I called my friend Julian and asked him if he'd watched it, and he said he had. When I asked him what happened, I was not surprised to hear him say that he fell asleep. This is good. What else is television for? I'm Robert Skoglund in Tents Harbor, Maine.

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1: Henry David Thoreau said, "Men lead lives of quiet desperation," which is not really a remarkable quote, unless you stop to consider that he said it without ever having seen the Jerry Springer Show. I'm Robert Skoglund in Tents Harbor, Maine.

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1: Welcome to USC Annenberg's This California Life. I'm Megan Donis. This season, we document Altadena after the fires, following this remarkable community as it recovers and rebuilds. And part of that community were the many animals who went missing during the fires. Reporter Alyssa Martinet follows one woman who returned to her home in Altadena to spearhead efforts to rescue beloved pets and reunite them with their families.
2: Billy cat.
3: It's February 2025, a month after the Eaton Fire burned through Altadena, and Jamie Rosier is standing in the wreckage of a burnt home, calling out for a lost cat. As the fire raced towards town, the owner couldn't get her cat out from under the bed in time. She had to leave.
4: I'm trying right now to see if I can even identify, you know, what might look like a bed, because that's where she said he was when she evacuated. And she said it would be a miracle if he survived, and she's been convinced that he's dead. I'm not going to let her think that at this point. I don't want her to give up.
3: Choppers fly overhead. Nearly every structure is utterly flattened. All that's left standing in most of the houses are the brick chimneys.
4: If he ran out, he could be anywhere.
3: Yeah.
4: But if he stayed there, his body might be right there. I don't know. But I still call out and talk to them and, you know, make kitty sounds and kissy sounds and all the things. I'll shake treat bags sometimes and...

0: for the kibble.
1: Jamie has worked with animals her whole life. She has her own business as a dog trainer and behavior consultant. She's also worked in animal disaster relief all over the U.S. Her first was Hurricane Katrina in 2005, where she helped rescue animals in the disaster zone.
2: I did not know at that time that there was that realm at all. I had no idea. But, you know, because of my love for animals and my work with animals, my whole career, I was just called to go.
1: 4 years later, Jamie helped animals evacuate from the L.A. station fires. Then she worked on the 2023 fires in Maui, where she and her husband later moved.
2: And then I was actually working on Hurricane Helene remotely when this disaster hit. So I went straight from Hurricane Helene to the Eden fire disaster.
1: This is the fifth disaster she's worked on, and it's the most personal. Jamie grew up in Altadena.
3: Hallie, folks here are entering 24 hours of hell in Altadena. We have the smoke behind me. We have smoke on the other side. We are essentially encircled and enshrouded by this Eden fire, which was 400 acres, now nearly 10,000 acres. That gives you a glimpse at how quickly it's moved. We were just about a half.
2: My phone started ringing off the hook like crazy, and it hasn't stopped, and we're a month in.
3: It is utter heartbreak in every direction you look. Fire crews having to give up the firefight because they don't have any water, and that is why.
2: Because I was so far away and feeling so helpless, knowing my community was burning up and being deeply affected, I started gathering resources for my loved ones and neighbors and everyone, and also for their animals. Because I've got hundreds of clients up in Altadena, pet-based clients, over the past almost 30 years. And I started seeing missing people posts, missing pets, all of that, and I started logging all that data as well and trying to play matchmaker. I was working almost around the clock, tirelessly answering calls, texts, Facebook messages, Instagram messages, whatever. Like, it was just nonstop. Because I have worked on 4 other disasters, I know where this typically goes, and, you know, we've got to get resources to people as quick as we can so that they can make it through.
1: Soon, Jamie realized she had to be on the ground in Altadena. After she landed in L.A., the first thing she did was head to the burn zone.
2: Seeing all the properties that I used to live in that were burned down, the house that where I, like, first lived with my husband, for example. Like, I stood in that driveway and just crying, you know? Like, I just melted down because I have so many great memories there.
1: Jamie spent most of her adult life, over 20 years, living and working in Altadena.
2: My parents were divorced, and my mom was in Pasadena, and my dad was in Altadena. And I always gravitated towards Altadena because of the big trees and the nature, being up against the mountains there. I mean, I was, you know, roller skating and riding my bike up Christmas Tree Lane and cruising all over town. I grew up with a mixed family. At my mom's house, I had a half-brother and full brother there. And then growing up at my dad's, I had 4 foster brothers. 2 were white, 2 were black. But having my foster brothers, you know, in that community and was so much more comfortable because it was such a diverse place. You know, we'd go to other cities and heads would turn and people would look at us funny, but Altadena was very different.
1: It's also where her love of animals began. In college, Jamie started helping trap stray cats, the beginning of her nearly 30-year career with animals. Everything from working as a vet tech to teaching dogs to swim.
2: I grew up with lots of animals. Mom's house, we had 17 cats. So I'm a crazy cat lady. We had reptiles, you know, I had rabbits. Dogs at my dad's house. You know, I'd rescue birds. I mean, it's been a lifelong journey. I don't remember life without having an animal, really. Then when I went off to college, I got into a cat rescue, and that turned into collecting 13 cats.
1: The animal rescue work is all volunteer, but people always step up to help make it possible.
2: For every disaster, I've always been, like, you know, basically sponsored. Like, I've said to someone, hey, I really want to go. You know, I'm thinking about this. And somebody says, hey, I'll get you the flyer miles. It's been amazing. Every single disaster that I've done has been that way.
1: A month after the fire, Jamie was on the ground in Altadena in her rented minivan. It's filled to the brim with supplies. Bags of cat food, jugs of water, bowls, crates, and flashlights.
0: Your car is so decked out. I'm impressed. For being your rental. I know, but you've got everything you need in here.
2: I've never driven a little minivan. I guess this is the soccer mom life that it's I never working, knew about. Like,
0: no, it does.
2: You have everything.
0: It's loaded up. Like,
2: yeah, I'm ready for it.
1: As prepared as she is for the rescue work, her hometown looks completely different. And sometimes she loses her way.
0: You know, like, I mean, I know this town like the back of my hand. Like, I can just drive to the people's houses. I don't know the streets necessarily or the number. Or at least I didn't need it before, and now, because it's hard to recognize, like, I just had to map this, which is, like, wild to think that that's the case, you know?
1: Jamie drives through the burn zone most afternoons, setting out food and water and looking for pets. She's helped coordinate more than 80 volunteers. Some of them connect missing pets and owners online. Others put out food, monitor cameras for pet sightings, and set up traps. She pours food and water into bowls and places them on a brick patio that used to be the entrance to a house.
0: You know, if you're in survival, right, you're going to search for sustenance. And if they can find it in the beginning stages like this, then we can keep them alive. And if they can't, then sadly they perish.
1: Being right up against the San Gabriel Mountains, Altadena is known for its wildlife. But after the fire, it was a different scene.
2: I wish I could say that I've seen a lot of animals, but the truth is I've actually only seen one deer doing my route. And it's really surreal, you know, like, I mean, I'm used to seeing, like, the squirrels bopping around on the street and the birds flying and, you know, dogs barking, and I'm used to seeing and hearing all that stuff. And, you know, it's disappointing in a way. It's heartbreaking, you know. But I know that, what I'm doing is super important and can save lives, and I just have to keep that in mind, that it's not about, like, seeing them right now, it's just making sure that there's food and water, so that if they are hiding somewhere, you know, because they're still going through trauma, that they can live, they can sustain themselves. You know, there's sort of this, like, I want to say, like, sexy part of rescue that, like, oh, I got this fire cat and I trapped him and look at me.
1: That part of rescue wasn't happening much in these early stages, but Jamie reminds herself that's okay.
2: Keeping them alive by feeding them is really, truly, like, the most important thing that we can do in the beginning stages of a disaster.
1: By late February, now 6 weeks after the fire, Jamie defines success in the little things. Things only an animal rescuer would notice.
2: This property that we're approaching belongs to a dear friend of mine I've known for probably 25 years, and she has not been back. She had two cats that she couldn't get them into carriers as she was trying to evacuate, and she was running from the flames herself. So she thinks that they're dead, and I'm, again, trying to get her to keep the hope alive. And so I just keep coming every day to feed, you know, add food and water.
1: We walk up to the bowls, and Jamie notices some of the food has been touched.
4: Yeah, so this is actually a really exciting discovery, I have to say. Now I don't know who's eating here, but half of the food bowl is gone. And all of the water bowl is gone. So that's very encouraging to see that kind of activity.
1: Wildlife, like raccoons and coyotes, could also be eating here. That's why the next step is setting up a wildlife camera.
2: Probably in the next day or two, I'll have one of the crew, like, put a camera out to see what we got going on. And if we have a sighting of either of her cats, we'll actually try to trap them and get the cat back to her mama or their mama.
1: Back in the van, Jamie pulls up a spreadsheet on her phone. This spreadsheet is essential to the disaster effort. It's her way of making sure no animal is left behind.
2: You know, I just have their name. Oh, yeah, it is Monkey.
4: Oh, you're right. And it has what they look like?
2: It has their description and special markings.
4: She's a short-haired dilute tortie, and he's a short-haired brown tabby. And then I also have the status of the pet. So far, we have not found either of them.
1: By early March, after weeks of boots-on-the-ground work, it's time for Jamie to return to her life in Hawaii. She'll keep working on the online side, and other animal rescuers will carry on the work in Altadena. Jamie and her husband plan to be on Maui for at least another 4 years.
2: After that, I don't quite know. Part of me dreamt about coming back to Altadena, and, sorry. That's the part that's hard for me, but, I don't know what it's going to be like or what's going to happen. It's going to be totally different. And a lot of people have moved away already. They're scattered all over multiple states. Our community's been shattered, you know? So it's, I mean, people are sticking together and trying to help each other. That's the beautiful part. Being here, I'm seeing that. And I'm also seeing the terror, the heartache, and the concerns of, you know, of everyone, of all my loved ones. So it's, yeah, it's hard.
1: In April, I called Jamie to check in.
0: I'm kind of constantly involved in the fire stuff and the search, you know, the disaster relief aspect. So I'm trying to do as much as I can. I feel like it's a gift and it's a privilege and it's an honor. And, you know, I take it very seriously.
1: She's still coordinating on the ground operations. The volunteer team has found over 260 cats in the Eaton Fire burn zone. They've reunited over 60 pets with their families. And separately, the Pasadena Humane Society has reunited another 25 cats.
0: Yeah, reunifications are still happening, absolutely. And the best thing about those is that they help keep the hope alive for everybody. We're 3 months in. And I know for people who've lost everything, it's a lifetime already, right? It feels like that every day.
1: Months after a disaster, while the news cycle moves on, Jamie's work doesn't stop.
4: It's worth it. I love it. I'm passionate about it. So to me, I can't help but want to do it every breathing moment, you know? Like, it's just like when something happens and you go because you need to, you get that calling, you know? And that's what it is for me. It's a calling. Like, I could fight it if I want to. But what is that going to do me, you know?
1: Jamie will keep helping Altadena for 6 months, a year, or more, however long it takes.
0: It's what I'm called to do.
1: For Annenberg Media, I'm Alyssa Martinet.
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6: This is Bird Note. As a kid, artist David Shepherd would sketch all the flora and fauna he saw. His true love was for plants. But when he moved to Hawaii to study botany, he realized
7: Hawaii is special because its main character is birds. Birds were the dominant species in terms of animal life. And so all the plants really co-evolved with the birds. You can see that in just how specific the beaks of different species are to the shapes of the flowers here. And so that became part of my art.
6: David now designs aloha shirts featuring the native plants and wildlife of Hawaii. One design features the i'iwi, a Hawaiian honey creeper.
7: So the i'iwi birds dart from flower to flower to flower very quickly. Well, the Hawaiians saw this and they thought of the metaphor that it was like procreation, the metaphor for the health of the forest, because only in its procreation can it exist.
6: Then, hidden among the trees, David has drawn kahuli, or native land snails.
7: Their existence in the forest is special because if they were around, it was said that the forest would sing. And songs are also a very important element of Hawaiian culture because it's how things are passed on from generation to generation. It's how you communicate what the world is. So these snails are singing, right? And then you have the birds that are a symbolic of procreation. And so the combination is that this is Hawaii. This is the perpetuation of it.
6: See pictures of David's designs at our website, birdnote.org. I'm Mark Bramhill.
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0: If I were to take a telescope out into my backyard, well, for one thing, I don't have a very good horizon. I live in the woods, and I live pretty close to a city, so there's lots of lights in the sky. So the only things I would be able to see are pretty run-of-the-mill, bright stars and planets. It amazes me how much the sky changes as you move to more and more remote locations. I've been on top of mountains in Chile where there was no light around, and the sky looked like something from another planet. If you want to see the most dramatic, the most rare objects in the sky, you need to go to some pretty extreme places. And there is nowhere on Earth more extreme or more remote than Antarctica.
1: In 2003, I was invited as a visiting astronomer to go to this this very unique high-altitude place called Dome C, run by the French and Italian communities.
0: That's Anna Moore. She's a research scientist and instrument designer in experimental astrophysics at Caltech. Now, there are different kinds of astronomers. Some astronomers take the data from telescopes and they make discoveries and they study the universe. And then there are other astronomers that specialize in building the instruments and the new telescopes. And that's what Anna does, and this is really cool. She's always using new technology to make the best new observations, things that weren't possible maybe even just a year ago. Anna has designed cutting-edge instruments that are being used all over the world, in places like Hawaii, California, and Australia. And these all sound like pretty wonderful, warm places that you'd actually want to visit. But then there's Antarctica. According to Anna, being at the bottom of the world isn't quite what you think it would be.
1: Most people think Antarctica is a hurricane, sort of extremely cold, inhospitable place full of penguins and walruses and stuff like that. And while that's partly true on the coast, there's a very thick, high ice shelf that covers most of Antarctica. And by the time you get inland, you're able to be up at an altitude of about 4,000 meters. In fact, the highest point on the Antarctic plateau is 4,200 meters, which is called Dome A. So not only do you have a constant winter for about 5 months, you also have a very high altitude, and you have very cold atmosphere above you. And when you combine all those things, you get a very unique place to do astronomy from over a whole different set of wavelengths. And that's why we go there, purely for science.
0: And it is in this remote place that Anna has been working on a whole new kind of astronomy, the dynamic infrared.
1: That sounds very ominous, but it's an area of astronomy that is up until now very difficult to do. And what we want to do is to look at the whole sky, the whole hemisphere, every 2 hours, so basically very quickly, and then get a map of that sky in its infrared wavelengths, and then be able to go back over and over and over again throughout the entire winter season. And we're looking for things that vary, things that change, things that come into existence and then disappear again at infrared wavelengths.
0: When you think about infrared light, this is the same sort of thing as heat radiation. It's what our skin interprets as warmth. And what better place to study heat light than somewhere that's very cold, where you can make a measurement of any heat that actually gets to you from space? You sit in the Antarctic winter, where it's dark for months at a time, and things change. There are stars exploding. There are stars colliding together. And this creates heat, heat that you can actually sense many hundreds or thousands of light years away, sitting in the Antarctic night. So Anna builds very specialized instruments that can look at the entire sky every 2 hours. And a part of the sky that was cold and dark just a few hours ago suddenly lights up. You may have discovered something really dramatic, like colliding stars or even a supernova.
1: These are the deaths of stars. These are violent explosions. So these are transient events that they're quite rare, and you need to be able to survey a large area of the sky many times to be able just to detect these things in the first place. And so you learn so much about new areas of astronomy, new physical processes, new events, if you're able to monitor the sky, not just do a one survey, but monitor it every few hours constantly. It opens up whole new areas. And this is the supernovae, the stellar mergers. This is the violent end of the science that we want to do, and I find that really exciting.
0: studying these violent and dramatic stellar explosions is fascinating, but there's a practical consideration. To do the sort of work Anna does, you actually need to physically get to Antarctica. And while Anna's been there a handful of times, you pretty much never forget your first trip to Antarctica.
1: So I was issued a plane ticket to go from Australia at the time to New Zealand, and then we got all kitted up with our winter gear and sat around waiting for a C-130, which is a Hercules, a military aircraft, to take us down to the coast. And when I stepped off the plane, it was really it was an amazing experience. Even on the runway, the ice was a very clear blue color. I'd never seen that before, which was really amazing. And there were also there were walruses in the distance that I could see. This was really just stepping off the plane straight away. So that was really cool.
0: So even after this long flight from New Zealand, Anna did not have much time to get acquainted with the locals. She was right off again.
1: So 2 hours later, we took a much smaller prop plane, a propeller plane, which then took us on a four-hour journey from the coast of Antarctica inland to the Dome Sea base. And when we got off the plane there, you immediately felt the altitude. And I'm used to altitude. I am an astronomer, so I am used to it. But when you combine that with the cold and the dryness of the site, you actually get quite a strong headache for about 3 days. That doesn't really go away, and so you kind of have to get used to that. But then after a few days, your body gets acclimatized, and you feel okay.
0: Anna was now in a place that very, very few humans have ever had the ability to go to, the high Antarctic plateau.
1: It's very still, incredibly quiet. No smells. It's ice as far as you can see to the horizon. You fly in during the summer, so there's no night. The sun is up constantly. So it's the most bluest of blue skies, zero cloud, and actually feels quite warm, which I was surprised at, because the thermometer is showing minus 30 or minus 40, but because the sun is up and the ice is very reflective, you actually feel quite warm as you walk around. I was quite surprised about that.
0: The image of my friend Anna walking around on Dome Sea feeling warm seems absolutely crazy. I mean, let's calibrate a little bit. This is at an altitude of about 11,000 feet, and the temperatures are a little bit below 20 below zero Fahrenheit. So incredibly, Anna was comfortable, but when you think about it, this place is run by the Europeans, and Europeans know a thing or two about staying comfortable.
1: Inside, they had the most amazing Illy coffee machine I have ever seen, and I was not even allowed to go near it because I was British and therefore deemed not educated enough to be able to operate an Italian Illy coffee machine. And so I was made one of the best coffees I've ever had after landing, which was quite amazing.
0: So it turns out Antarctica was not as desolate a place as you might imagine. Here they are having wonderful coffee, and there's a Michelin-rated French chef there. But it's not really that that makes it a warm place.
1: Antarctic astronomy and deployment there is very different. You're very close, much closer than if you were putting an instrument on a telescope at a temperate site like Palomar or something. And, you know, you're going through this adventure together. And sometimes for the first time for some people, and you get through the altitude sickness, and then you, when you're over that, you know, you're unpacking an instrument, debugging it, and, you know, making sure it all works. And you're really made to feel a close member of that community when you're there. You're in the middle of nowhere, and everything just has to work, and, you know, your very lives kind of depend on it. And so it's a truly bonding experience.
0: Anna's instrument is able to detect changes in the infrared sky, but those changes can come from many different things. For example, sometimes it's just a single star that's changing.
1: You can do amazing things with cool stars.
0: And by cool stars, we mean stars where the surface temperature is lower than the sun. The sun's surface temperature is about 10,000 degrees Fahrenheit, so we're talking maybe 4,000 degrees.
1: Things that are called brown dwarfs that are essentially failed stars. And we know they're there. We know there are many, many of these stars in the universe, in our galaxy. And it's just very hard to find them because they just don't emit much radiation, but they are very bright in the infrared. And we'll be able to do things like monitor weather on such objects. We'll be able to maybe even detect transits around such stars with an instrument like this.
0: And by transits, she means things that are orbiting around these brown dwarf stars, actually blocking out a little bit of the infrared light. A good analogy would be Jupiter with its systems of moons. As the moons move back and forth across Jupiter, they block a little bit out. In a real way, we're observing moons around big Jupiters in space. The work that Anna has been doing in Antarctica has actually yielded wonderful scientific results. We've discovered things about stars, these giant planets called brown dwarfs. But now Anna thinks she might be hot on the trail of something really new, discovering violent explosions that may create some of the elements around us.
1: One of the most exciting science cases for a new proposal that we have for Antarctica is to try and discover where all elements that are fancily called our process elements, but elements like gold and platinum that we kind of take for granted here, are amazing elements and how they're formed. And it turns out that they formed, we think, in the center of stars. And some other much more violent, much more energetic event causes these elements to produce and to be formed. And one of the leading contenders is a neutron star merger.
0: For a long time, scientists have believed that all of the chemical elements heavier than iron come from a supernova explosion, a single star blowing itself up when it dies. But when you actually run the physics, it doesn't seem to work. You seem to need even more energy than a supernova. And we were sort of back to the drawing board. What could possibly have more energy than a supernova? Well, there's a dead core of a star called a neutron star. Neutron stars are some of the weirdest and most dramatic things in the universe. They're so dense that if you had a cubic centimeter about the size of a key on a keyboard, if you had that volume of neutron star material, it would have as much mass as the entirety of Mount Everest compressed into that tiny little volume. Seriously, Mount Everest per key on your keyboard. You take two 10-mile-across balls of this stuff, those are two neutron stars, and you smash them together. And you get even more energy than a supernova. Anna thinks that using her instruments could actually prove that some of the elements around you right now, not even all that uncommon, things that are in your jewelry, in your electronics, might have come from this sort of extremely violent explosion.
1: It's possible that if we can discover these events going off with our instrument from Antarctica, and if we can discover that and then alert all the other larger telescopes in the world to be able to follow this signature up, and be able to take a single spectrum of it, we will be able to see whether these everyday elements, well, gold is everyday, I'm not sure about platinum, but gold and platinum, will be able to say how they are formed in the universe, where the minds of these elements are in the universe, which is currently unknown. I find that just an amazing reason to get up and come into work every single day.
0: Anna's science really gets at the core of what I find most compelling about astronomy, that things around you that are actually not that uncommon. You know, do you have a gold ring on your finger right now? You know, are you using a smartphone that has some, you know, heavy metals in the electronics? These things come from unimaginably dramatic sources. Two neutron stars colliding is an explosion so violent that you can detect the heat from it over millions of light years. Millions of light years, each light year being about 6 trillion miles, and you can make a detector, take it to Antarctica, and actually measure the heat from these things. And that's, to some extent, where all of the elements in your body come from. They come from very violent origins, either the Big Bang or a supernova. But Anna's on to a really fun new piece of the puzzle, that there are different things around you that come from something special. Yeah, a special type of explosion that only happens when two unimaginably weird neutron stars collide and obliterate each other. So that's why we go to these remote places. We are filling in little bit by little bit the story of how the universe came to be, the story how you came to be, how the very atoms that are in you right now started. And that's worth going to some pretty out-of-the-way places for.

hear something you like but missed the name? Send us an email at remix@prx.org and include a short description of what you heard, where you heard it, and what time of day it was.

0: Welcome to USC Annenberg's This California Life. I'm Megan Donis. This season, we document Altadena after the fires, following this remarkable community as it recovers and rebuilds. As part of our series, we collaborated with the Charlotta Bass Journalism and Justice Lab at USC. And in our next story, Bass fellow Daniela Lake explores what the Black community in Altadena can learn from another thriving Black community consumed by fire during the Tulsa Race Massacre of 1921.
1: And we start coming further across Altadena Drive, and that's when we were literally, like you just walked us right into a volcano, an active volcano. Everything was on fire. Everything. The bushes, the trees, the houses.
2: It was like a blowtorch just right over everything.
3: I've never seen anything like that. Never, no.
4: You're listening to Rooted in Recovery, a podcast series from the USC Charlotta Bass Lab, exploring how Altadena's Black community is recovering after the devastating Eden fire. I'm Daniela Lake, a master's student in journalism at USC and Bass Lab fellow. Each episode will highlight a different piece of the story, from Black food culture to mental health, memory, and rebuilding. But in this first episode, we begin with the fire itself.
1: And that's when the wind really started cranking. And I was like, you know what? We're in trouble. This is bad. And then you could hear the radio. And you could hear them start calling out streets, going, wait a minute, that's impossible for the fire to have gone down that far. Now it's into the community. Now it's no longer a hillside or a brush fire.
4: That's Keith Holloway, a Pasadena fire engineer. His station was one of the first at the scene of the fire.
1: The wind was blowing so hard a couple times, I had to literally back up because I couldn't walk forward. It was blowing all the stuff in my face. I couldn't see, so I had to back into the fire and back into the houses. Everything was on fire. I mean, literally, it was like looking or standing inside of a glowing toaster.
4: He's been a firefighter for over 40 years. He's seen a lot of disasters, but nothing like the Eden fire.
1: I was here for the Northridge earthquake, all the whole Y2K funny business. I mean, a lot of stuff. The LA riots after they had the verdict for Rodney King. I was here for all that stuff. So I've seen some things, but nothing ever to that magnitude. It's unrecognizable. It looked like somebody dropped an atomic bomb. It was an experience, definitely an apocalyptic experience.
4: Altadena residents, like the Wilson family, would also describe the Eden fire as apocalyptic.
2: And you can literally see everything was just burning. Everything just from the mountains down to almost Muir High School was just on fire. So once I went up, turned the corner, and the church was on fire.
4: The Eden fire burned over 9,000 structures. 6,000 of those were family homes. Like many residents who lost their home and place of work, Reverend Andre Wilson lost both his home and church to the Eden fire. He's served as the pastor of Altadena United Methodist Church for almost a decade.
2: In order to process it, you have to be alone. And when you're moving like this, you don't really have time to process it. I've been moving, trying to get my check-in on congregation members, trying to find facilities, trying to get aid. So you really hadn't had time to process it. I went by yesterday to try to process. And even then, people were yelling at me, hey, get your head up, it's all going to be okay. See, it's hard to process because people really want you to be better and actually don't really understand that mourning is a good part of healing.
5: For many of us, we're not really sure like what day it is. You know, it is like you're grieving, someone's died, and so life continues, but you're sort of in a daydream sort of state. You're exhausted, you have a lot of moving parts. You're not in your home element. You're in a new place, or you're in someone else's home, or you're in a new place. And then your church home is gone.
4: That's Heather Wilson. The Wilson family is staying with relatives as they recover.
5: So everyone's routine who's been affected is upside down. And yet people kind of expect you to act like none of this has happened, and you still have obligations to fulfill. So it's a balancing act.
2: I know everybody in that neighborhood. I grew up in Altadena. That's everybody I know. So that compounds it, because even people that aren't part of the church, I know I've lost home. So it's just surreal. Everybody you know has lost something.
4: When visiting Altadena now, some streets, like Lincoln Avenue, appear somewhat normal at first. One sign reads, $40 for 2 weeks of yoga, and some restaurants, like Perry's Joint, are still open. But then you turn the corner on a street like Altadena Drive, and you're hit with the devastation. Avison Charter Schools is burned, and for some homes, all that's left are the front staircase and chimney. For one house, it's the washer and dryer. But what was Altadena like before this devastation? Because of the fire, some people were learning for the first time that Altadena was 18% Black and that it had a thriving Black community with Black-owned businesses and Black homeowners. Heather Wilson recalls her first impression of Altadena back when she was visiting her childhood friend.
5: When I was about 8 or 9, we went over to her house, and her father was a dentist. And, you know, I was walking around, and she had a nice home, and there were, like, Black people around. And where I was raised, that just, they were not there. And so it was so refreshing as a little girl to see your, just regular Black folk walking around, living their lives, being teachers and doctors and dentists or whatever. And that was really just a beautiful thing for me as a little Black girl in an area that I didn't see a lot of people that looked like me. So it was a very, very special and unique place. And over time, because of the beauty by the mountains, you had more and more people, Latinos and Asians and whites and Armenians, kind of slowly move in. And so it was it's a very multicultural, but has a really strong African-American history here. And that's really, really special, especially in Southern California. And it's also unique because, as he was saying, in Southern California, we tend to be very segregated when we go home. There's tons of everything in SoCal, but at home, most neighborhoods are all one thing or another. And so Altadena was really, really unique in that, not only for the history of having the middle-class Blacks there, but also later on to being such a welcoming place for all persons to come. And it's a really beautiful thing. One of the reasons we really appreciate when my daughter goes to school, you have a bit of everything. And you don't see that a lot in L.A.
4: Similarly, attorney Lee Merritt, a civil rights attorney, reflected on how seeing Altadena's Black community positively impacted his upbringing. He's known for his work on racial justice, including cases related to police brutality and hate crimes, such as when 25-year-old Ahmaud Arbery was shot and killed by 3 white men in Georgia back in 2020. Attorney Merritt represented Ahmaud Arbery's family. It was a case that, along with the murder of Breonna Taylor and George Floyd, sparked national outrage in 2020. Attorney Merritt said that being introduced to the Black community in Altadena changed his life trajectory.
6: In high school, I was adopted by my grandmother who lived in Pasadena. And it was really a turning point in my life because she was pulling me out of detention, expulsion of my prior school, gang violence, and a number of other things. I was introduced to this cocoon of a community in Altadena, Pasadena. And this was a Black middle-class community with folks who, for example, were connected to Morehouse College, where I eventually went to school, where there were African-Americans who were invested in the arts, who owned property, and introduced me to a new, I guess, a Black experience that I didn't know existed. Mine was rooted in incarceration and gang violence, et cetera. And so this opportunity, when I was 14 or 15 transitioning into high school, was really something that put me on a path to be able to be not only have access to some of our higher learning institutions, but to be a better representative of our community as a whole.
4: But now many of those Black families are displaced. But this isn't the first time a thriving Black community was destroyed by fire. To understand Altadena's future, let's look at our past. The Tulsa Race Massacre. In the early 1900s, Tulsa, Oklahoma had its own thriving Black neighborhood, located in Tulsa's Greenwood District.
7: They called it Black Wall Street because it had almost 200 businesses.
4: Black Wall Street was a bustling hub for Black entrepreneurship. It was home to Black-owned shops, hotels, theaters, but all of that was torn apart overnight in 1921 when a white mob stormed into Black Wall Street, setting fire to everything in its path, burning homes and businesses. It's believed to be the worst incident of racial violence in American history.
7: We're talking about a community that was devastated in over less than 48 hours, over 1,550 homes and businesses destroyed. 1,550 homes and businesses destroyed. They talk about up to 300 people died, but what we do know is actually 3,000 people were disappeared, never to be heard from again.
4: Attorney DeMario Solomon Simmons represents the last living survivors of the Tulsa Race Massacre. He's also the founder of Justice for Greenwood, an organization formed almost 100 years after the massacre to get justice and reparations for the Greenwood community, which was never the same after the massacre.
7: Not one of those businesses that were impacted by the massacre are operating today. So there should be funding and consulting services for descendants to be able to build businesses back up.
4: Although the Black community in Tulsa was devastated by racial violence and Altadena was ravaged by a natural disaster, both were prosperous Black communities that were ultimately consumed by fire.
7: I think some of the parallels that we see in rebuilding is that they're going to have some of the same challenges dealing with insurance, or either not having enough insurance and not being able to get the proper information to the insurance companies. Another thing that we see that's still plaguing Greenwood today that I think is going to be a problem in Altadena and Black communities across this nation, many of these people have been living in these homes for decades, but they don't actually own the homes, meaning that they have received these homes passed down from their families, but they didn't do the proper estate planning. They haven't done proper probate. And that's a big problem that we see in Tulsa, but throughout this nation. And we have to have a program of Justice for Greenwood to address that.
4: Even in the face of these challenges, there's still hope in rebuilding.
7: I want the people of Altadena to understand that they can rebuild, and they should rebuild, and they should rebuild even forward-thinking and better than what they had before. And you have to come into that mind state once you start the rebuilding. Come together as a community and say, what do we want this community to look like again? And make sure that they are standing together to not allow the vultures and the predators that want to come in and swoop up the land and get the land for cheap because people are, you know, desperate. You know, you lose everything overnight. That is something that, if it hasn't happened to you, it's very difficult to even imagine. So people are desperate. People need to live their life today. But I hope the people of Altadena can take the example of Greenwood to stick together and fight to keep the land that's been in their family for so long.
4: Even in the devastation, the birds are still chirping in Altadena. And on some lawns, grass is starting to grow again.
5: Altadena, I believe, will never be the same as it was before the fires. And it doesn't mean it's going to be worse, but it's going to be different. I do hope that it will be still a home, a beautiful place where all people can come together, Blacks and whites, and feel at home and comfortable. That is my hope.
4: The congregation of Altadena United Methodist Church has found a temporary home at Scott United Methodist Church in Pasadena. After the fires, they came together to worship and support each other.
8: Look at your neighbor. Say neighbor. I need you.
4: Members of Altadena United Methodist Church call their church family Home of the Abundant Life.
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4: 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I'm Daniela Lake. 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
0: This story was reported and produced by Daniela Lake with sound mixing by Rebecca Katz. 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
9: In 2008, Leonor Caraballo was diagnosed with breast cancer. From the moment the doctor said the word cancer, everything was a blur.
10: I realized a year later, after I went through the whole cancer management, that I had no idea what they were talking about. I hadn't seen this tumor. I knew it wanted to kill me, but I didn't really understand what it meant.
9: Now, Leonor is an artist. She needs to process things visually. So she asked the radiologist to give her pictures of the MRI scans. Each scan is a different cross-section of the tumor, like a slice of cake.
10: You know, there's thousands of slices. So I just looked at each and every one, different angles. And I kept on wanting to see it. I wanted to see it as an object. I wanted to take it basically out of the breast. I wanted to do what the surgeon did with the double mastectomy. I wanted to do that artistically.
9: She wanted to build a 3D model of her tumor, something she could hold in her hands. The first step was to create a 3D model on the computer, and then a 3D printer would take that blueprint and build a plastic model. It wasn't easy.
11: The MRI images everything, right? So all the tissue, all the vessels, and the tumor is kind of there with a slightly different shading.
9: Abu Farman is Leonor's husband and creative partner.
11: The 3D printer can't print everything. First of all, it will just go nuts, so it either do surface.
10: And it would take 3 months
11: to print. We don't want to just print the surface of a breast. So the first thing was, digitally, how do you just isolate that thing?
9: And once they isolated that thing in the computer, the 3D printer was like, I can't print this thing. I mean, you know, if the printer could talk. The tumor was a weird blobby shape, with very thin tentacles shooting outward. The artist had to work very closely with a computer technician.
11: We were, you know, in a way using this extremely high-tech process and then taking it all the way back to...
10: To the Bronze Age.
11: Back to the Bronze Age.
10: Lost wax and Bronze Age.
9: Actually, they took it to a foundry in Queens where the plastic model was cast in bronze. Now Leonor wears a little bronze tumor around her neck.
10: For me, it's a reminder that I hate the word survivor, but that I'm here and this thing is out of my body and... You know, and I feel more powerful than it.
11: It means it stopped growing. Okay, that's how it was. That's the final
10: form
11: it
10: took. That's how
11: it
10: was removed, and it's its final form it took, and it's not going to move anymore. It's not going to spread.
9: But they wanted to make more. So Michelle Drotman, a radiologist at Cornell Medical Center, gave them MRI scans of tumors from different women.
12: It's just amazing how different it looks outside the breast.
9: And how different the tumors look from each other. Some look like rock candy. Others look like a piece of coral or a meteorite.
12: And that's what cancers usually are. They're not these nice, smooth lesions. They're ugly.
9: They're aggressive by nature.
12: Cancers don't follow tissue planes like benign things, which kind of respect the tissue. Tumors just grow, you know, wherever they want.
9: The couple created a company called Object Breast Cancer. Women can order paperweights, amulets, or worry beads based on their own MRI scans. Or they can order sculptures based on tumors from anonymous women. One of their first customers was Paula de la Cruz. She still cringes when she thinks about the moment the nurse gave her the results.
13: She handed me the paper and she said, oh, I'm so sorry for the bad news. I'm like, what am I supposed to do? I have no idea.
9: She turned to her friend, Leonor Caraballo, who recommended a surgeon and a radiologist. And then eventually, Leonor sculpted a paperweight based on Paula's tumor. Now Paula's in remission, but she likes having a physical reminder that sits on a stack of bills.
13: When I was going through the whole healing process, you know, chemotherapy, etc., you know, people use this war, you know, tones like, you got to beat this, blah, blah. And I always felt it's my body that's chaotic and that's making these cells that are out of control. I mean, how are you at war with your own body?
14: You're monumentalizing illness.
9: I talked with the art critic Patty Johnson. She's a blogger who writes for Art Review and Art in America.
14: I think if you believe that, like, making this thing into a solid object that doesn't move is going to empower you, then obviously, yes, it is empowering. Would I feel that way? No.
9: Artwork that deals with illness, like AIDS or cancer, can put critics in a very difficult position.
14: I feel like I'm being a jerk right now, and that doesn't feel good. I mean, you asked me to talk about, like, to bring my background and my knowledge to this, and so that's what I have to do. It's part of my job.
9: Now, typically, art that deals with illness is fairly abstract. And this work is painstakingly literal, which is why Patty Johnson doesn't like it.
14: From a fine art perspective, we would look at the narrative that this work produces, and we would look at the metaphors, and we would say, you know, these metaphors are really obvious. They're a little too concrete. You know, I do wish that it looked a little more dangerous, something that looked otherworldly and a little less like things we already know.
9: Like a piece of coral or a rock formation.
14: Then it falls into another genre of art that I like to call invisible history art. So that's when the object doesn't speak to you until you're aware of the backstory.
9: But that backstory made the sculptures really interesting for Dr. Alexander Swistel. He removed the tumors from Leonor Caraballo and Paula de la Cruz. And then suddenly there they were, scaled up, cast in bronze, and sitting in an art gallery.
15: To actually see it in front of you, and then to actually pick up the sculpture and run your fingers over it and just understand, this is something that I took out. As a surgeon, it was a huge surprise.
9: Remember the tentacles and the tumors that made it so hard for the artist to build 3D models? Well, in real life, they were misleading Dr. Swistel. They were making him think that the tumors were actually bigger than they were.
15: We kind of thought to ourselves, well, wait a minute. So maybe we've been going at the treatment all wrong.
9: So as part of an experiment, he's working with a radiologist, Michelle Drotman, to create 3D models of tumors in the computer, just like the artists. The doctors are going to decide how much radiation to give patients based on the volume of their tumors, not just the widest dimensions.
15: Making therapeutic decisions based on three-dimensional volume measurements has just never been, to my knowledge, done at all in any kind of setting of any kind of tumor, but certainly for breast cancer.
9: And clinical trials are underway. He predicts that some of his patients may end up getting less chemotherapy, and maybe none at all.
16: That story was produced by Eric Malinsky.
17: This is Bird Note. Ornithologist and poet J. Drew Lanham often writes about his experience as a black man in the outdoors, both the joy of being in nature and the racism he faces in the field. Sometimes that's led him to bird in places that others might overlook. And one time, looking for sparrows inspired a poem celebrating these little brown birds.
18: Sparrow envy. Were I the sparrow, brown-backed, skittish, and small, I would find haven in thorniest thickets, search far and wide for fields lain fallow, treasure the unkempt, worship the unmown, covet the weed-strewn row. I would slink between sedges, chip unseen from brambles, skulk deep within hedges, and desire the ditches grown wild. I would find great joy in the mist-sodden morning, sing humble pleas from the highest weeds, and plead for the gray days to stay.
17: Want to hear more poetry about birds? 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I'm Mark Bramhill.

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6: I'm in the conservation studios at the Museum of Modern Art. It's a huge, high-ceilinged room with brilliant views of neighboring Midtown Manhattan skyscrapers. Paintings are set up on easels throughout the room.
7: My name is Jim Coddington. I am the chief conservator at the Museum of Modern Art in New York.
6: Jim is working to restore a Picasso. He's taking a varnish off.
7: I remove the varnish, and the trained eye is, you know, an exquisitely fantastic instrument for doing this kind of analysis, but it's not absolutely perfect.
6: There's a relatively new field of math that could aid the expert eye. It's called visual stylometry. Stylometry is literally the measurement of style with higher math, but we'll talk more about how that actually works in a minute. Jackson Pollock, who's most famous for his huge drip-style paintings, was among the first artists to have his work subjected to this kind of analysis.
8: Sometimes I use a brush, but often prefer using a stick. Sometimes I pour the paint straight out of the can.
6: That's Pollock speaking in 1951. And in 2005, years after his death, a question of the authenticity of a newly discovered trove of Pollock paintings gave visual stylometry its first high-profile test. Art historians were divided as to whether the paintings were really by Pollock, and there were millions of dollars on the line. To settle the dispute, Richard Taylor, a physicist at the University of Oregon, subjected six of the newly found paintings to a stylometric computer analysis by comparing them to established patterns found in authentic Pollocks. And the conclusions were pretty clear. The patterns in the new paintings were significantly different than those in the established ones. Specifically, Taylor based his conclusions on fractal geometry. Fractals are patterns that repeat at infinitely smaller scales and are found all over in nature, for example, in clouds.
9: If you consider a cloud and look at the edge of a cloud, it has these big bumps in there, but then it's got smaller bumps on top of those big bumps and even smaller bumps on top of those. These patterns keep on recurring at finer and finer scales.
6: The same is true of Pollock's paintings.
9: We find that they've got these big splatters of paint.

0: But when you zoom in and look at a finer scale, you find that he's got smaller versions of those splatters and then even smaller versions still. And so his patterns have actually got the same degree of what we call fractality as nature's scenery has.
1: The new paintings didn't have those fractal structures. It turns out that Pollock's random splotches are actually very, very hard to replicate. And Taylor's fractal patterns are just one of the hundreds of mathematical features analyzed in stylometry. These features could be anything from pixel density and brushstroke thickness to fractal structure. Each feature in each painting is then assigned a number. Those numbers are compared across different paintings to determine the likelihood that the works are by the same artist. Since Taylor's work, a growing number of mathematicians are doing research in visual stylometry. Yong Wong is the math department chair at Michigan State University. His team has been working on paintings by the 16th century Flemish painter Peter Bruegel the Elder.
2: We obtained several new drawings, and the museum asks us, well, could you tell us whether, you know, these were authentic Bruegel or, you know, fake? So we analyzed them, and using the features we obtained, we were able to say these were all authentic Bruegel. So we called them up and said, well, this is what we found. They said, that was exactly the case.
1: This doesn't mean that visual stylometry is a perfect process.
2: Still, this is really a blind process. You can have a gazillion, you know, way of combining these data, and you still may not actually get what you want. You may not come up with something that can tell this is a Jackson Pollock.
1: Besides authenticating works by major artists, stylometry could be very useful for conservators like Jim. He's interested in the comparative power of stylometry. The more ways there are to look at an artist's style across paintings and through time, the more clues you have as to how a work should look and how to go about restoring it.
3: Visual stylometry can be just another tool in our box to aid us in this kind of analysis of images. So it's almost like a microscope to me. I can't really do my work without a microscope. There are times when I need to see deeper into a work of art.
1: But a question that many in the art world have is, can style be reduced to a series of mathematically significant features? Can art and math be collaborators? The answer may be yes. In many cases, both art connoisseurs and mathematicians actually reach the same conclusions. For example, they both know that Pollock's work is totally unique due to his posture and body movements. Movements influenced by physiological differences from a heart defect called Blue Baby Syndrome. Art connoisseurs know this from years of studying art, and mathematicians know it from looking at the fractals in Pollock's paintings. As for the physicist Richard Taylor, he fell in love with his first Jackson Pollock painting at 9 years old.
0: There is another way of picturing the disciplines, and that's that they form a circle. Art and mathematics are so far apart that they actually become neighbors again. And I really think that that's true, that both artists and mathematicians are essentially both interested in patterns in life.
1: This piece was produced by Jenny Chen and Molly Jean Bennett, with editing help from Kainat Khan and Alex Cloninger, and it's part of the PRX STEM Story project, made possible by the Alfred P. Sloan Foundation.

0: It's to the best of our knowledge. I'm Anne Strandchamps. There are two games I've played my entire life, Scrabble and Solitaire. I've played them with four generations of my family, which is maybe true for you too. Board games are a tradition for a lot of us. But have you ever thought about where those traditions come from? This is producer Angela Bautista.
1: Every New Year after the ball drop, all the Filipino moms at the party would break out this tile game with all these Chinese symbols. Mahjong. They'd play for hours, always screaming and laughing like Filipino moms do. Sometimes they'd play till like 6 a.m. I never got it. I never played. Until about a year ago when all the moms taught all the kids, and now we're addicted. So what even is mahjong? Well, there's a lot of rules and etiquette when it comes to mahjong, and it can get a little confusing at first. But basically, it's a matching game similar to Rummy, but instead of cards, you have these ornately carved block tiles. Instead of hearts, spades, diamonds, and clubs, you have bamboo, sometimes called bam or stick, ball, sometimes called dot or circle, and characters, sometimes called car or crack. Confused yet? Four players take turns picking up and discarding tiles to build different matches or sets until someone gets a winning hand. But actually, it's a little more complicated than that.
2: Welcome.
1: I was itching to play mahjong recently, and I found this small group in Madison that gets together every month. And I have to point out that I was the only Asian person there, and I was primarily playing with some very lovely older white women.
2: All right, so does someone want to sit here?
1: What I learned really quickly is that they play American mahjong.
2: My favorite part, actually, of mahjong
3: is the mixing.
1: I didn't even know that there was an American mahjong.
3: She said it was totally different.
2: It is totally
3: like
2: different.
3: Like that there was no Charleston.
2: No Charleston.
1: So how did we get here? How did this Chinese game end up being played with an American version? Well, we have to go all the way back to ancient China, to the time of Confucius, who actually invented the game and...
0: No. That is a legend that began in the 1920s with the marketing of mahjong to a broader American public by other Americans.
1: This is Annalise Hines. She's a historian at the University of Oregon, and she's writing a book all about the history of mahjong in America. She told me that what we know as mahjong is actually a fairly modern game, and it emerged in the late 19th century. It was mostly played by Chinese men in courtesan houses and social clubs in cities like Shanghai and Beijing. And it wasn't even that popular there.
0: It was not necessarily well known throughout China. It didn't hold any particular significance different from many other games.
1: But after World War I, more and more Americans started coming over to China to do business. And when they weren't doing business, a lot of these foreigners started hanging out in these social clubs and courtesan houses and started playing mahjong, including this Standard Oil business guy, Joseph P. Babcock.
0: Babcock saw that this could potentially be a popular game in the United States, and he and his wife worked together to float an idea, the possibility of a fad, by marketing it to the socialites who vacationed on Catalina Island.
1: Basically, they started a focus group with a bunch of rich white people, and they loved it. So Babcock founded the Mahjong Sales Company and started importing thousands of dollars worth of mahjong sets. He wrote his own book of simplified rules, and he even tried to patent the game as his own invention, which I think is pretty much textbook cultural appropriation.

0: This was all happening in the early 1920s. Orientalism was a huge fashion trend. Americans went nuts for Mahjong because of its exotic, oriental mystique. Other game makers wanted in on the Mahjong action, so they put out their own version of the game, with their own rulebooks. Each version was spelled or pronounced differently, but they all claimed that theirs was the genuine or authentic version of the game. That's where the myth of Confucius comes in.
1: The question of which was the, quote, real and authentic game of the ancient royal Chinese court as created by Confucius was widely repeated over and over again by many different marketers of the game.
0: If you look at early ads and rulebooks, you had all these images of Chinese court officials, mandarins.
1: It looks a lot like Fu Manchu, the nefarious villain popularized in the early 20th century in books and films. So there's the mustache, slanted eyes, and long fingernails, and of course, very often an emphasis on the Chinese queue, the long ponytail worn by Chinese men.
0: And these are all images of a China that didn't exist anymore. China was already becoming a modern republic.
1: People in China are not wearing queues anymore because the Qing Empire has ended. And yet we have this very then anachronistic vision that is widely circulated as a marker of authenticity to an American audience.
0: Some of these claims were downright ridiculous. There was one marketer, L.L. Har, who claimed that any version of the game called Mahjong was actually a low-class, inferior version played by Chinese laborers. Except he didn't use the word laborer, but the more offensive term, coolie. Har claimed that his version of the game, which he called Peng Chao, a made-up name, was actually the superior, genuine, authentic version that descended from Confucius and the court of the King of Wu, even though his sets were manufactured entirely in the U.S., and made out of plastic. Americans may have bought it, but the Chinese were not fooled.
1: And you can see how and why, in terms of a business choice, he's deciding to do that, because the stakes are high. This is a massively profitable fad.
0: So profitable that it created an entire Mahjong economy. For a time, the American market of Mahjong was the largest in the world, even larger than the Chinese market.
1: Mahjong sets became the sixth largest export out of Shanghai, which was the largest port in China. Congress passed a tax law specifically targeting Mahjong sets in 1924. And these tiles that were being made in China were made out of bamboo spliced together with cow shinbone. And the domestic Chinese supply of cow shinbone quickly ran out.
0: But what did the U.S. have a lot of? Cows. And cow bones.
1: So the U.S. started exporting cow bone to China to import in the form of completed Mahjong sets. And during those peak years, the value of bone skyrocketed 2,000%.
0: So who were all these people buying up and playing Mahjong in the U.S.? Well, primarily women. Wealthy white women. Which is kind of ironic considering it was more of a men's game in China, but in the U.S. it was marketed especially towards women. There were ads in Vogue for Mahjong. Women would have these Mahjong parties where they would dress up in Chinese dresses and pretend to be Chinese aristocrats. Macy's department stores had Mahjong lessons. There was a Mahjong ballet. First Lady Harding played it at the White House. So many women were playing that there was even a hit song making fun of them. It was called Since Ma is Playing Mahjong, and it had some really reprehensible, racist lyrics.
2: Since Ma is playing Mahjong.
0: No. We're not doing this. If you want to listen to this, you can probably look it up yourself. Here's the thing. Mahjong was blowing up all over the U.S., white Americans were more than happy to take these fun, exotic Chinese cultural exports. But what they didn't want was actual Chinese people.
1: This is one of the great paradoxes of the Mahjong craze. The peak of the Mahjong fad happened at the very same time that you get the passage of the Johnson-Reed Immigration Act, the most restrictive immigration act that was passed in 1924. And that further solidified anti-Asian immigration exclusion.
0: Still, for Chinese immigrants and their descendants already living in the U.S., playing Mahjong during the Mahjong craze was much different. In places like Stanford and USC, you had young Chinese college students leveraging their Chineseness to be Mahjong instructors. Because, well, what other options did you have?
1: You could be a college-educated Chinese-American person and still not be hired for the things that you were trained to do. This was a way that college students could make money during the summer, much more money than they might be able to working in the family restaurant or working in a curio shop dressed in Chinese costume, which was often their other choices.
0: But it wasn't just a job. It was still fun for them. Louise Leung Larson, who was the first Asian American woman to work for a major American newspaper, she would play all the time with her parents and with her friends in the USC Chinese Students Club.
1: And at the same time, she talked about how if they played it out in public as Chinese appearing people, they could get stared at. And so, again, this sense of heightened scrutiny of what it meant to be a Chinese American person playing this game very explicitly marked as Chinese was complex.
0: By the late 1920s, the Mahjong fad kind of dies out. But clearly, it's still being played in America today. So, how did it persist? Well, it remained popular in different pockets around the country, and in particular, with Jewish women.
3: Hello?
0: Hi, is this Linda?
3: Yes, it is, Angelo.
0: This is Linda Feinstein. She runs the Manhattan Mahjong Club in New York City.
3: It's just all about Mahjong.
0: In 1937, there's this small group of Jewish American women that wanted to bring Mahjong back. So these women got together.
3: And they started what's called the National Mahjong League, right out of New York City. And they standardized the rules because everybody was playing a little bit differently. A large amount of Jewish immigrants came over in the 40s and the 30s. A lot of them, the majority of them, settled in the Lower East Side. And it became a very, very Jewish community. Women didn't work. They stayed home. So, you know, it was something to take their mind off things. They would play Mahjong. And I think it became, you know, quote unquote, a Jewish game.
0: After World War II, Mahjong became an integral part of Jewish life. The GI Bill and access to housing loans opened the doors for Jewish Americans to move from the crowded cities to the more lonely, isolated suburbs. The women took their Mahjong sets with them, and it was like their social network.
3: I think women needed other women. Life was hard back then.
0: So what did it mean for Jewish women to play Mahjong together?
3: I think it meant a lot. I think it was one of their highlights of their day. My husband still remembers when his mother would get together in their kitchen and, you know, everybody was smoking cigarettes and it got everyone together. You can talk. It was a marvelous thing. And, you know, there have been people I know that have been playing with the same women for over 50 years. So after a while, they become your best friends. They'd go to their weddings, bar mitzvahs. It stayed that way for the longest time. I think it was tradition. You know, most of the women I know, they are playing with their mother's sets, and their mother probably got her mother's sets. It really brought women together.
0: Can you tell me the story of how you first learned how to play Mahjong?
3: Yes, absolutely. I think it was the luckiest day of my life. You know, I was born in Brooklyn. And then we moved, when I was 4 years old, to Flint, Michigan, believe it or not. But every summer, my father would drive my sisters and I to Coney Island, because I had an aunt who lived here, and we stayed at a bungalow colony. And I was a game player. My family and I were big game players. My sisters, we always played games. So I really loved the sound, the tiles, the way the women interacted with each other. It was like, it made it like a real community. I don't know. I feel like I brought Mahjong back to New York City. I know that sounds crazy, but nobody was playing it when I moved to New York in around 2000. But I feel it's changed my life. I might have told you this, but I run a Mahjong club in New York City, and I get 80 to 100 women every single week. And they all send me little notes and thank yous for making such a difference in their lives. And, you know, what can I say? I'm just a very happy Mahjong person who's glad that it's back, and I think it's back to stay.
4: You win like your mother?
5: I only played once with some Jewish friends in college.
4: Jewish Mahjong. Not the same thing. Entirely different. Now, Chinese Mahjong, very tricky.
0: That's a scene from the 1993 movie adaptation of Amy Tan's Joy Luck Club. Mahjong played a central role in that story. And 25 years later, Mahjong was back on the big screen.
6: So your family is rich?
7: We're comfortable.
6: That is exactly what a super rich person would say.
0: Maybe you've heard of this little movie, Crazy Rich Asians.
8: These people aren't just rich, they're crazy rich.
6: Now you really should have told me that you're like the Prince William of Asia.
7: That's ridiculous. Much more of a Harry.
0: If you haven't seen Crazy Rich Asians by now, stop right now and watch it, because I can't really talk about it without some spoilers. Okay, basic plot. Rachel Chu, who is Chinese-American, goes to Singapore to visit her boyfriend Nick's family, who is, surprise, crazy rich. And Nick's mom, Eleanor, ain't all that thrilled about Rachel.
9: I know you're not what Nick needs.
0: And the whole movie comes to a head in this Mahjong game.
6: My mom taught me how to play. She told me Mahjong would teach me important life skills. Negotiation, strategy, cooperation.
0: Rachel and Eleanor are talking about Nick and his happiness.
9: Oh.
0: But there's something else happening on the table.
9: You asked me here. I assume it's not for a Mahjong lesson.
10: There's also this other conversation that's taking place, both metaphoric and tactical in some fashion, in the Mahjong game itself.
0: This is Jeff Yang. He's an author and cultural critic, and he wrote this amazing in-depth article breaking down just this scene.
6: Well, he proposed to me yesterday.
10: What's really amazing about this scene is that none of this goes explained on screen itself. That is, the game takes place, and if you're not paying attention to it, if you're only listening to the conversation...
6: He said he'd walk away from his family and from you for good.
10: You don't really know what is happening in the game itself.
6: Don't worry, I turned him down.
10: And yet, the outcome of the game really changes everything about that conversation.
9: Only a fool folds a winning hand.
6: There's no winning. You made sure of that.
10: I should preface this by saying that I saw the movie around 7 times. And the first time I saw it, I knew there was something special about the game. I looked at the final tiles, the hand that Rachel reveals, and I said, oh my God. You know, I knew instantly what had happened. But the people I was sitting with, who were not fans of the game, didn't quite get it.
6: So... I just wanted you to know that it was because of me. A poor, raised by a single mother, low-class immigrant. Nobody.
0: What does it mean for Mahjong to be seen by so many people that saw this movie, which... went on to be a very big success?
10: Mahjong is something that has such a deep hold in some ways on Chinese tradition and culture that it is literally a part of how people celebrate the most important time of year, Spring Festival, otherwise known as Lunar New Year. It's something that has such a deep interconnection to history that even Mao Zedong said that if you want to understand China, you kind of have to play Mahjong. right? If you want to succeed in life, you have to play Mahjong. So adding this to the narrative, and this was a scene that was not in the original book, right? Adding this to the narrative really anchors the larger conversation around what is going on in this sort of war of worlds, East and West, into Chineseness, sort of diasporic Chineseness, in a way that very few other things could have.
0: Essentially, this scene isn't just about Rachel's relationship, but about Rachel reconciling her identity as an Asian American woman. Through this Mahjong game, Rachel shows that yes, she is Chinese, and yes, she is American. And that should be enough. I think any child of an Asian immigrant knows this feeling, which is why I can't stop thinking about this scene. In doing all this research about Mahjong, how it came to the U.S. and took on different meanings in people's lives, I started to think more about what it's meant in my life. Every new year, I would see the moms playing Mahjong, and for the longest time, I didn't really care to learn because I didn't think it was a game meant for me. My mom grew up in the Philippines, and she told me that she learned how to play Mahjong when she was 3 or 4. She remembers when her grandma passed away and all these elders came to visit, and they would play Filipino Mahjong, the version she would eventually teach me. So much had to happen for me to learn this game. And now, here I am, a Filipino American who proudly plays Filipino Mahjong and American Mahjong, and I couldn't tell you which is better. What's unique about Mahjong is that it's not just one thing. It is a Chinese game, no doubt. It always will be. It's also a Jewish game, an American game, a Filipino game, and so much more. Over 100 years, in the hands of different players, it's a game that's taken on so many different histories, including my own. And as long as we're playing Mahjong, that history is still being written.
11: Wait, what do I have? Mahjong!

0: That's producer Angelo Bautista winning at Mahjong. 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
6: Welcome to USC Annenberg's This California Life. I'm Megan Donis. This season, we document Altadena after the fires, following this remarkable community as it recovers and rebuilds. And part of that community were the many animals who went missing during the fires. Reporter Alyssa Martinet follows one woman who returned to her home in Altadena to spearhead efforts to rescue beloved pets and reunite them with their families.
7: It's February 2025, a month after the Eaton Fire burned through Altadena, and Jamie Rosier is standing in the wreckage of a burnt home, calling out for a lost cat. As the fire raced towards town, the owner couldn't get her cat out from under the bed in time. She had to leave.
8: I'm trying right now to see if I can even identify, you know, what might look like a bed. Because that's where she said he was when she evacuated. And she said it would be a miracle if he survived. And she's been convinced that he's dead. I'm not going to let her think that at this point. I don't want her to give up.
7: Choppers fly overhead. Nearly every structure is utterly flattened. All that's left standing in most of the houses are the brick chimneys.
8: If he ran out, he could be anywhere. Yeah. But if he stayed there, his body might be right there. I don't know. But I still call out and talk to them and, you know, make kitty sounds and kissy sounds and all the things. I'll shake treat bags sometimes and I'll pour the kibble.
7: Jamie has worked with animals her whole life. She has her own business as a dog trainer and behavior consultant. She's also worked in animal disaster relief all over the U.S. Her first was Hurricane Katrina in 2005, where she helped rescue animals in the disaster zone.
8: I did not know at that time that there was that realm at all. I had no idea. But, you know, because of my love for animals and my work with animals, my whole career, I was just called to go.
7: 4 years later, Jamie helped animals evacuate from the L.A. station fires. Then, she worked on the 2023 fires in Maui, where she and her husband later moved.
8: And then I was actually working on Hurricane Helene remotely when this disaster hit. So I went straight from Hurricane Helene to the Eden Fire disaster.
7: This is the fifth disaster she's worked on, and it's the most personal. Jamie grew up in Altadena.
9: Hallie, folks here are entering 24 hours of hell in Altadena. We have the smoke behind me. We have smoke on the other side. We are essentially encircled and enshrouded by this Eaton Fire, which was 400 acres, now nearly 10,000 acres. That gives you a glimpse at how quickly it's moved. We were just about a half.
8: My phone started ringing off the hook like crazy, and it hasn't stopped, and we're a month in.
9: It is utter heartbreak in every direction you look. Fire crews having to give up the firefight because they don't have any water, and that is why.
8: Because I was so far away and feeling so helpless, knowing my community was burning up and being deeply affected, I started gathering resources for my loved ones and neighbors and everyone, and also for their animals. Because I've got hundreds of clients up in Altadena, pet-based clients, over the past almost 30 years. And I started seeing missing people posts, missing pets, all of that, and I started logging all that data as well. and trying to play matchmaker. I was working almost around the clock, tirelessly answering calls, texts, Facebook messages, Instagram messages, whatever. Like, it was just nonstop. Because I have worked on 4 other disasters, I know where this typically goes, and, you know, we've got to get resources to people as quick as we can so that they can make it through.
7: Soon, Jamie realized she had to be on the ground in Altadena. After she landed in L.A., the first thing she did was head to the burn zone.
8: Seeing all the properties that I used to live in that were burned down, the house that where I, like, first lived with my husband, for example, like, I stood in that driveway and just crying, you know, like, I just melted down because I have so many great memories there.
7: Jamie spent most of her adult life, over 20 years, living and working in Altadena.
8: My parents were divorced, and my mom was in Pasadena, and my dad was in Altadena. And I always gravitated towards Altadena because of the big trees and the nature, being up against the mountains there. I mean, I was, you know, roller skating and riding my bike up Christmas Tree Lane and cruising all over town. I grew up with a mixed family. At my mom's house, I had a half-brother and full brother there. And then growing up at my dad's, I had 4 foster brothers. 2 were white, 2 were black. But having my foster brothers, you know, in that community and was so much more comfortable because it was such a diverse place. You know, we'd go to other cities and heads would turn and people would look at us funny, but Altadena was very different.
7: It's also where her love of animals began. In college, Jamie started helping trap stray cats, the beginning of her nearly 30-year career with animals. Everything from working as a vet tech to teaching dogs to swim.
8: I grew up with lots of animals. Mom's house, we had 17 cats. So I'm a crazy cat lady. We had reptiles, you know, I had rabbits, dogs at my dad's house. You know, I'd rescue birds. I mean, it's been a lifelong journey. I don't remember life without having an animal, really. Then when I went off to college, I got into a cat rescue. And that turned into collecting 13 cats.
7: The animal rescue work is all volunteer, but people always step up to help make it possible.
8: For every disaster, I've always been, like, you know, basically sponsored. Like, I've said to someone, hey, I really want to go. You know, I'm thinking about this, and somebody says, hey, I'll get you the flyer miles. It's been amazing. Every single disaster that I've done has been that way.
7: A month after the fire, Jamie was on the ground in Altadena in her rented minivan. It's filled to the brim with supplies, bags of cat food, jugs of water, bowls, crates, and flashlights.
10: Your car is so decked out. I'm impressed. Like,
8: no,
10: for being
8: a
10: rental. I know, but you've got everything you need in here.
8: I've never driven a little minivan. I guess this is the soccer mom life that
10: it's
8: I never
10: working,
8: knew about. No, it does.
10: You have everything.
8: It's loaded up. Like, yeah, I'm ready.
7: As prepared as she is for the rescue work, her hometown looks completely different. And sometimes she loses her way.
8: You know, like, I mean, I know this town like the back of my hand. Like, I can just drive to the people's houses. I don't know the streets necessarily or the number. Or at least I didn't need it before and now, because it's hard to recognize. Like, I just had to map this, which is, like, wild to think that that's the case, you know?
7: Jamie drives through the burn zone most afternoons, setting out food and water and looking for pets. She's helped coordinate more than 80 volunteers. Some of them connect missing pets and owners online. Others put out food, monitor cameras for pet sightings, and set up traps. She pours food and water into bowls and places them on a brick patio that used to be the entrance to a house.
8: You know, if you're in survival, right, you're going to search for sustenance. And if they can find it in the beginning stages like this, then we can keep them alive. And if they can't, then sadly they perish.
7: Being right up against the San Gabriel Mountains, Altadena is known for its wildlife. But after the fire, it was a different scene.
8: I wish I could say that I've seen a lot of animals, but the truth is I've actually only seen one deer doing my route. And it's really surreal, you know, like, I mean, I'm used to seeing, like, the squirrels bopping around on the street and the birds flying and, you know, dogs barking, and I'm used to seeing and hearing all that stuff. And You know, it's disappointing in a way. It's heartbreaking, you know? But I know that, I know that what I'm doing is super important and can save lives, and I just have to keep that in mind, that it's not about, like, seeing them right now, it's just making sure that there's food and water, so that if they are hiding somewhere, you know, because they're still going through trauma, that they can live, they can sustain themselves. You know, there's sort of this, like, I want to say, like, sexy part of rescue that, like, oh, I got this fire cat and I trapped him and look at me.
7: That part of rescue wasn't happening much in these early stages, but Jamie reminds herself that's okay.
8: Keeping them alive by feeding them is really, truly, like, the most important thing that we can do in the beginning stages of a disaster.
7: By late February, now 6 weeks after the fire, Jamie defines success in the little things. Things only an animal rescuer would notice.
8: This property that we're approaching belongs to a dear friend of mine I've known for probably 25 years, and she has not been back. She had two cats that she couldn't get them into carriers as she was trying to evacuate, and she was running from the flames herself. So she thinks that they're dead, and I'm again trying to get her to keep the hope alive, and so I just keep coming every day to feed, you know, add food and water.
7: We walk up to the bowls, and Jamie notices some of the food has been touched.
8: Yeah, so this is actually really exciting discovery, I have to say. Now I don't know who's eating here, but half of the food bowl is gone, and all of the water bowl is gone, so that's very encouraging to see that kind of activity.
7: Wildlife, like raccoons and coyotes, could also be eating here. That's why the next step is setting up a wildlife camera.
8: Probably in the next day or two, I'll have one of the crew, like, put a camera out to see what we got going on. And if we have a sighting of either of her cats, we'll actually try to trap them and get the cat back to her mama, or their mama.
7: Back in the van, Jamie pulls up a spreadsheet on her phone. This spreadsheet is essential to the disaster effort. It's her way of making sure no animal is left behind.
8: You know, I just have their name. Oh, yeah, it is Monkey.
10: Oh, you're right. And it has the they look like.
8: It has their description and special tabby markings. She's a short-haired dilute tortie, and he's a short-haired brown tabby. And then I also have the status of the pet. So far, we have not found either of them.
7: By early March, after weeks of boots-on-the-ground work, it's time for Jamie to return to her life in Hawaii. She'll keep working on the online side, and other animal rescuers will carry on the work in Altadena. Jamie and her husband plan to be on Maui for at least another 4 years.
8: After that, I don't quite know. Part of me dreamt about coming back to Altadena, and, sorry. That's the part that's hard for me, but I don't know what it's going to be like or what's going to happen. It's going to be totally different. And a lot of people have moved away already. They're scattered all over multiple states. Our community's been shattered, you know? So it's, I mean, people are sticking together and trying to help each other. That's the beautiful part. Being here, I'm seeing that. And I'm also seeing the terror, the heartache, and the concerns of, you know, of everyone, of all my loved ones. So it's yeah, it's hard.
7: In April, I called Jamie to check in.
11: I'm kind of constantly involved in the fire stuff and the search, you know, the disaster relief aspect. So I'm trying to do as much as I can. I feel like it's a gift and it's a privilege and it's an honor, and you know, I take it very seriously.
7: She's still coordinating on-the-ground operations. The volunteer team has found over 260 cats in the Eaton Fire burn zone. They've reunited over 60 pets with their families. And separately, the Pasadena Humane Society has reunited another 25 cats.
11: Yeah, reunifications are still happening, absolutely. And the best thing about those is that they help keep the hope alive for everybody. We're 3 months in, and I know for people who've lost everything, it's a lifetime already, right? Mm-hmm. It feels like that every day.
7: Months after a disaster, while the news cycle moves on, Jamie's work doesn't stop.
8: It's worth it. I love it. I'm passionate about it. So to me, I can't help but want to do it every breathing moment, you know? Like, it's just like when something happens and you go because you get that calling. You know, and that's what it is for me. It's a calling. Like, I could fight it if I want to. But what is that going to do me, you know?
7: Jamie will keep helping Altadena for 6 months, a year, or more. However long it takes.
11: It's what I'm called to do.
7: For Annenberg Media, I'm Alyssa Martinet.
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12: This is Bird Note. Ornithologist and poet J. Drew Lanham often writes about his experience as a black man in the outdoors, both the joy of being in nature and the racism he faces in the field. Sometimes that's led him to bird in places that others might overlook. And one time, looking for sparrows inspired a poem celebrating these little brown birds.
13: Sparrow Envy. Were I the sparrow, brown-backed, skittish, and small, I would find haven in thorniest thickets, search far and wide for fields lain fallow, treasure the unkempt, worship the unmown, covet the weed-strewn row. I would slink between sedges, chip unseen from brambles, skulk deep within hedges, and desire the ditches grown wild. I would find great joy in the mist-sodden morning, sing humble pleas from the highest weeds, and plead for the gray days to stay.
12: 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I'm Mark Bramhill.
14: Market Street begins, or ends, depending on how you see it, down by the bay. There's a plaza here, Justin Herman, where Market almost hits the Embarcadero. At 4:30 on a Tuesday afternoon, streams of people pass through this public space. Many of them carry briefcases and look like they're in a hurry. Like this one.
15: I gotta catch my boat.
14: Who doesn't have time to talk with me. But Nick Gaffney, who's also on his way to the ferries, does. His commute to the financial district puts him on Market Street more often than he would like.
16: Ooh, Market Street, it's smelly, it's busy, it's lawless, it's a kind of a freak show. I don't understand why people drive down it, quite frankly, because all you can do is take a right.
14: Of course, people do drive on Market Street. They also walk, ride their bikes, and take the bus or streetcar. One-third of all Muni lines operate on or under Market Street, and about 250,000 people board these lines each day. That's according to Jeffrey Tumlin, a consultant with the transportation planning firm Nelson Nygaard.
17: Market Street is unique, in many ways unique in the world, in how important it is for the functional aspect of the transportation network.
14: Tumlin looked into the street's history on behalf of the Better Market Street Project, a joint effort of some city planning agencies. One of the things he found was that efforts to improve Market Street are nothing new.
17: About every 10 years or so, there's been an effort to do a major redo of the street. And about every 50 years, someone has succeeded in a major effort.
14: One of Better Market's goals is to turn a street that people use to get places into a street that people want to get to. Tumlin says it's not there yet.
17: Throughout history, Market Street has had challenges in its role as a place.
14: But before we dig into that history, I need to go for a little walk. Because although this is the place where Market Street begins today, its story starts a few blocks up the road. Back in 1847, around the time Market Street was first imagined, San Francisco looked a little different.
17: Pretty much the entire downtown was blowing sand and some scrub. If you go up to Point Reyes Station up in Marin, that's about what San Francisco looked like in 1847.
14: San Francisco hadn't even been called San Francisco for very long. The port town was known as Yerba Buena up until 1846, when American Captain John Montgomery showed up and seized it from Mexico. Also in 1847, everywhere I just walked, from the Embarcadero to Montgomery Street, didn't exist yet. It was all water.
17: The bay came all the way into Montgomery and Market and made a sort of gentle curve.
14: There were two major settlements camped out beside the bay. The total population of the remote and developing town was about 500 people.
17: And even then, the arriving Americans had such ambitions for this scruffy little settlement that they knew they needed a plan. And so the job of laying out the plan for San Francisco was given to a hard-drinking Irishman named Jasper O'Farrell, who was 26 years old at the time.
14: O'Farrell had a vision. The street would run directly between the two camps. He picked the most prominent landmark west of the settlements, Twin Peaks, and imagined the street pointing directly toward it.
17: And in a town of 500 people with no source of fresh water, no overland connections to anywhere else in the world, 6 months, to any point of civilization, decides to make the street 120 feet wide. And he names Market Street after Market Street in Philadelphia. And Market Street in Philadelphia is only 100 feet wide, but because San Francisco is going to be even more amazing than Philly, Jasper O'Farrell says, no, we're going to make this one of the grandest boulevards in the world.
14: And so it is, at least size-wise. And over the years, all the city's public transportation came together on this one boulevard. A little more history. The 1906 earthquake and fire tore down most of the buildings on Market Street, but the street had mostly recovered by the 1920s.
17: Between the 1920s and the World War II, big chunks of Market Street were the kind of the San Francisco, it was a small-scale equivalent of Broadway in New York. All the theaters were there. It was the place that people went out to at night. It was the place for large-scale entertainment and very much a place to sort of see and be seen.
14: Most of those theaters were located here in the mid-market district. Today, this part of town is not so much a place to see or be seen, or so says local resident Joe Robinson.
18: I think it's crazy. I think it's wild. I think everything goes on Market Street. I mean, if you really had a magnifying glass to see what was really going on, you'd be amazed.
19: What would you see through that magnifying glass?
18: Well, I don't know. I don't know if I should say all that stuff. But, you know what I mean? Public might want to come ask me some questions about some stuff. You feel me?
14: That's one thing that's easy to find in mid-market these days. Police. Tumlin actually traces the decline of the district to the creation of San Francisco's subway system in 1967.
17: So the final decision to do the Muni Metro subway and to do the BART subway created dramatic change in the street. One impact was very negative, which was that for 4 years, Market Street was a big hole in the ground.
14: And that, Tumlin says, wasn't good for business. But then, he adds, Market's never been quite the draw Jasper O'Farrell thought it would be.
17: Throughout history, Market Street has had challenges in its role as a place. And part of that has had to do with thinking about the accommodation of the automobile in the third quarter of the 20th century. But I think more fundamental to that is its width.
14: It's just one theory, but Tomlin says city planners have learned over time that people prefer smaller, more intimate streets over grand boulevards.
17: Streets that work as a single space are generally not wider than 80 feet, and in fact, you know, 30 feet is a heck of a lot better. 60 feet, you know, is okay. So, you know, that's one of the challenges that we need to face. Like, how do we create a street that people do want to linger on?
14: That's a question the city's been trying to answer for about 50 years, which makes now just about the right time for a solution. On Market Street in San Francisco, I'm Audrey Dilling for Cross Currents.
20: This is Bird Note. Rosalie Barrow Edge famously said, "The time to protect a species is while it is still common." She was one of the 20th century's most outspoken advocates for birds and the creator of the world's first refuge for raptors. In the U.S., birds of prey were once fair game for farmers and sport hunters who believed that raptors were a threat to livestock. In 1929, Pennsylvania was one of several states that offered a cash reward for every goshawk killed. That drew bounty hunters to the Appalachian Mountains, where migrating eagles, falcons, and hawks died by the thousands. When Rosalie learned of the slaughter, she spearheaded a campaign to lease and later buy a ridgeline hunting ground that locals called Hawk Mountain. In 1934, newly hired game wardens made certain that raptors were no longer hunted for sport, but counted for science. Today, Hawk Mountain Sanctuary attracts hundreds of researchers and volunteers who work to ensure that birds of prey remain a common sight. For Bird Note, I'm Ariana Rimmel. This episode is dedicated to the memory of Nancy Nordhoff, whose legacy of tenacious support for environmental conservation and opportunities for women will last for generations to come.

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In April 1670, a ship carrying English colonists sailed up the Ashley River off the coast of Carolina in search of a location for a new settlement. They selected a spot along the river's west bank, came ashore, and christened the new colony Charlestown in honor of their king, Charles II of England. Among the settlers was Dr. Henry Woodward, who soon became an indispensable member of the young community. Woodward, a skilled physician, had also lived with the Cassabo Indians on nearby St. Helena Island, where he learned their language and customs. This knowledge made him well suited to serve as interpreter and Indian agent, a role vital to the fledgling colony's survival. Even before landing in Carolina, Woodward likely knew which Indians the colony needed to befriend. Shortly after arrival, he contacted regional tribes and soon received an important invitation. In the early summer of 1670, just months after the colony's founding, Woodward journeyed inland to meet with one of the most powerful chiefs in the southeast. The emperor, as the chief was called, ruled Kofatachaqui, a 400-year-old Mississippian culture chiefdom that encompassed much of present-day South Carolina. Kofatachaqui was a well-organized society with developed agriculture, a centralized governing system that linked its villages, and a large number of well-armed warriors. Woodward's visit went well, resulting in an alliance with Kofatachaqui. Later that year, in September 1670, the emperor made an official visit to Charlestown. This friendship undoubtedly helped ensure the safety and security of the young Carolina colony. Woodward and the colonists were likely aware, through historical accounts, of previous European contact with the region's inhabitants. The first documented contact with Kofatachaqui occurred during the De Soto expedition. In 1539, conquistador Hernando de Soto led a 600-man army through the southeastern region of the present-day United States, searching for gold, plunder, and slaves. Accounts from the expedition describe the visit in detail, including a memorable meeting with the kingdom's ruler, a female chief the Spaniards called the Lady of Kofatachaqui. Although still powerful, Kofatachaqui was in decline when De Soto encountered the chiefdom in 1540. Old-world diseases introduced through contact with the previous Spanish expeditions were spreading through the native population. Before Europeans arrived, however, Kofatachaqui was likely among the most powerful and well-established Mississippian culture chiefdoms in North America. While the lady and her kingdom sound much like an Indian princess myth, the story was well documented by members of the De Soto expedition. Just outside of present-day Camden, South Carolina, as you cross the watery river on Interstate 20, look downstream and imagine the eastern shore as it appeared 500 years ago. The virgin hardwood forest that once lined the banks are long gone, and dams have greatly reduced the river's flow. But imagine, in the distance, on a bluff overlooking the broad river,

Mississippian-style city with over 500 Indian dwellings. In the center, a plaza leads to a large mound upon which sits a temple the size of a football field. Smaller mounds with notable buildings, along with many more dwellings, occupy the surrounding countryside. According to writings from the De Soto expedition, this was Cofetachqui at the time the conquistador and his army arrived on May 1, 1540. The journals describe it as a town of great importance. For De Soto, it had been a long journey to reach the fabled kingdom. Nearly a year earlier, the conquistador and his army had landed near Tampa Bay on the Florida Peninsula to search for kingdoms and treasure. The expedition spent the winter in Appalachia, near present-day Tallahassee, Florida. There, they captured a boy and his teens who'd been traveling with Indian traders. The boy, whom they named Perico, told them that he was from a powerful inland empire that was ruled by a queen and was rich with treasure. Intrigued by the boy's description, De Soto was anxious to locate the kingdom. In early March 1540, with Perico as their guide, De Soto's army marched northward through what is now Georgia and eastern South Carolina. After a difficult month-long journey through dense wilderness and seemingly endless swamps, De Soto and his men finally reached Cofetachqui. Apparently aware of the approaching army, members of the chiefdom met the expedition at the edge of a large river, now believed to be the Wateree River, near present-day Lugoff, South Carolina. After several emissaries from Cofetachqui crossed the river and conferred with De Soto, the queen appeared on the opposite bank. Attended by servants, she was carried on a litter draped with fine white cloth to the river's edge, then ferried across in a canoe shaded by a decorative awning. One expedition writer compared the scene to Cleopatra crossing the river Cydnus. The queen greeted De Soto wearing a finely woven white shawl, her upper body draped in pearls. After exchanging warm greetings, she removed a heavy strand of pearls and placed it around De Soto's neck as he bowed. The lady's entourage then presented the expedition with hides, blankets, meat, corn, and salt. The queen provided canoes for De Soto and his men to cross the river, and then took them to her capital at Cofetachqui. This is thought to have been located at the Mulberry Mound site near present-day Camden, South Carolina. The Spaniards were impressed with the queen, writing, "We were very gratified and charmed, both with her discretion and with her great beauty, which she possessed in extreme perfection." They also spoke admirably of the people of Cofetachqui. "The Indians are very clean and very polite, and more civilized than any who had been seen in the land. They walked covered down to the feet with very excellent hides, and blankets of sable, and blankets of mountain lions. All natives were shod and clothed." Expedition writers were especially impressed with the city's huge temple, describing it as a very authoritative temple on a high mound, very large and very tall and broad, all covered high and low with very excellent and beautiful mats. They also noted that the steeply pitched roof was covered in intricately arranged seashells and pearls that sparkled in the sun. The cavernous building was described as the richest and most superb of all those that our Spaniards saw in La Florida, using the Spanish name for the southeast. Another expedition member who had seen similar buildings in Mexico and Peru said the temple was among the grandest and most wonderful of all the things that he had seen in the New World. Inside the temple's two enormous doors, De Soto's chroniclers described 12 giant figures carved from wood, standing guard, six on each side, their faces carved in a fierce and bold posture. Expedition members noted that these huge wooden warriors, some 11 feet high, held elaborately carved weapons decorated with mica, copper, pearls, antlers, and shells. Life-sized carvings of previous rulers stood before raised wooden burial chambers, each painted with a portrait of the deceased. Within these chambers lay the remains of past chiefs and their families, their mummified bodies adorned with numerous strands of delicate pearls, fine cloths, and pelts. Throughout the inner temple, wooden chests were filled with loose pearls, the chroniclers describing chests filled with so many pearls that 300 horses could not have carried all of them.
The queen and her people graciously housed the entire army within the city and shared their food stores with them. De Soto, however, sought more than just grain and venison. His quest was for gold and silver. Finding no precious metals in the city, he ordered his men to loot the temple, removing over 200 pounds of pearls, even stripping them from the remains of deceased ancestors. Hernando de Soto stayed in Cofetachiqui for 11 days, resting his soldiers and searching for gold in the surrounding area. He was surprised and quite relieved at the warm reception and hospitality his expedition received, especially considering the powerful chiefdom's warlike reputation. He soon discovered the reason for the subdued and friendly response. It was because Cofetachiqui was in a greatly weakened state. Expedition writings mention a recent epidemic, likely caused by disease acquired through contact with the Spanish in 1521 and 1526. The queen stated that a great pestilence had visited them the previous year, and many of her people had died. Food stores were low, and in the surrounding areas, the Spanish noted, large uninhabited towns choked with vegetation, and four long row houses full of bodies from the plague. Finding no gold or silver in the area, De Soto decided to move his army onward in search of other kingdoms to plunder. However, to ensure a safe passage through hostile lands, the conquistador took the queen hostage, forcing her to accompany them. After a few weeks of travel, she and her servants were fortunately able to escape and likely return to the chiefdom. No further mention of the Lady of Cofetachiqui appears in historical records. Despite the looting of their temple and their queen being taken hostage, the people of Cofetachiqui were fortunate that their encounter with De Soto wasn't more severe. Perhaps due to the intelligence, charm, and canny diplomacy of their queen, the chiefdom was able to avoid conflict with De Soto and his powerful army. Other tribes encountered by the expedition were not as fortunate. As De Soto's army continued their march across the southeast, they looted and burned villages and crops, and killed many indigenous people. After leaving Cofetachiqui, De Soto's expedition spent the next 2 years searching the southeast in vain for a kingdom of gold to rival the Aztec and Inca empires. Finally, stranded in the swamplands along the lower Mississippi River, with his men starving and depleted, De Soto died of a fever on May 21, 1542. The chronicles from the De Soto expedition, written some 235 years before the founding of the United States, offer an extraordinarily rare glimpse into pre-Columbian America. However, according to anthropologist Charles Hudson, his march across the South caused much more devastation than Sherman's march 325 years later. Although Cofetachiqui was only looted, not sacked and burned, the chiefdom, like many other native societies, was still adversely affected. Though weakened by the Spanish intrusion and exposure to European diseases, Cofetachiqui continued to have a powerful presence in the Carolina region. By 1700, however, for reasons not fully understood, Cofetachiqui had all but vanished. In 1701, English explorer John Lawson journeyed through the watery valley and noted finding only small settlements of Congaree Indians. It is likely that the people of Cofetachiqui were assimilated into the Catawba tribe.

Early colonists in Carolina, observing local tribes gathering acorns and hunting game, likely assumed that these people had always lived a simple hunter-gatherer lifestyle in an untouched wilderness. This common perception, known as the pristine myth, promoted the idea that these were virgin lands, unaffected by their indigenous inhabitants. European settlers believed that colonization and civilization would improve these supposedly untouched lands. The English colonists could not have imagined that a sophisticated and powerful chiefdom, lasting for almost 500 years, had once covered a large part of what would become the Palmetto State. The pristine myth became somewhat of a self-fulfilling prophecy. Well before large numbers of European settlers arrived, aspects of their culture, religion, and especially their diseases preceded them. Encounters with early European settlers weakened indigenous societies, greatly reducing populations in many regions. Consequently, once grand chiefdoms dissolved into scattered tribes living in small villages. The large mound settlements were abandoned, and nature soon reclaimed the land. Within a few generations, the people who had lived in the region for centuries reverted to the basic lifestyle of their distant ancestors. We tend to recognize and celebrate our own tribes. But it's worth remembering that our shared human history on this land that we briefly inhabit may be deeper than we realize.

0: It's to the best of our knowledge. I'm Anne Strangechamps. What is it about food and cooking that makes memories come to life? Walk into a kitchen, fill a pot with water, and you can practically feel the ghosts hovering in the air. Crystal Wilkinson does.
1: When I strain green beans, I spread my legs wide and let my dress dip between my legs like my grandmother did, and use the skirt cloth to place the strings in as I go. Everything was a tool in my grandmother's house, even her clothing, mine too. I snap each green bean three times, once to take off the stem, once to take off the tip, and once to break them in half before I place them in a pan of cold water on the floor in front of me. The rhythm of work like this is cellular, a memory my body carries. Our connections to food are ancestral. Sometimes I hear myself saying, "Law me," or "Lord have mercy." I shake the strings from my dress tail into an old newspaper and reach for more. I scrub the new white potatoes, pour any dark spots from the flesh, and dunk them into the pan of water, too. I rinse them for dirt, then run more water and rinse them again. I put a little vegetable oil in a large sauce pot and add a smoked turkey leg or thigh and a chopped onion. I let the onion get soft. Then I put in my green beans and new potatoes. Pour just enough water to cover the vegetables and let it simmer. I'm always motivated to cook when something that smells good is simmering in the pot. The aroma floating through the house lets my children know their hard work will pay off. They come one by one and ask, "Mama, what you cooking?" I shoo them back to their chores, smile, wipe the sweat from my brow, and keep at it. I am always thinking of the big mamas, the aunties, and the grannies who were doing the same thing with similar rhythms in their bodies, their elbows bending, their fingers gripping, their cooking spoons like this, the steam rising to coat their faces. Cooking is meditation. Cooking is communing with the kitchen ghosts long dead. These Sundays are church.
0: In her kitchen, Crystal Wilkinson can feel the presence of five generations of Black women who came before her. She grew up in rural Kentucky, making buttermilk biscuits and blackberry cobbler with her grandmother. And now, the former poet laureate of Kentucky is passing her family's stories and recipes down to her own children and grandchildren. Shannon Henry Kleiber is a big fan of her book, Praise Song for the Kitchen Ghosts.
2: Crystal, I love how you talk about hanging up your grandmother's dress sometimes when you're cooking. How did you think about that? Did you just see it and you thought, I need a little inspiration, I'm going to take her dress and I'm going to actually hang it up in the kitchen and have it be an inspiration to me as I'm cooking?
1: It was just something that I did in a moment of grief. You know, after she died, my cousins who were like siblings and my aunts and uncles, we always gathered down home. And so she had passed and we were thinking, we were all in deep grief and thinking about how we proceed from here. It was Thanksgiving and I was struggling. I mean, I'm a good cook, but I was just sort of struggling against the grief and not sure that I could do it. And I remembered that I had her dress in the closet Mm-hmm. And I just went back there and grabbed it. And my intention was just to touch it, but I brought it into the kitchen with me and hung it up on the back door and sort of felt her presence there and could almost hear her voice saying, okay, get it going. Get your pots out. Let's go.
2: Who else are the kitchen ghosts in your family?
1: Well, I imagine, you know, I talk about my mother being a failed cook. She's there, and my grandmother, Christine, and her mother, and most of all, Aggie of color, she was called, that was born in 1795 in Virginia and brought to Kentucky as an enslaved child. She haunted me so greatly, just the idea of being able to go that far back and touching that part of my history in such a deep ancestral way.
2: What do you mean she haunted you? Did you hear her voice?
1: I did hear her voice. I was at a writing retreat in Florida, and I had been given this task by an editor. I was going to do this series of little short lyric essays around my matriarchal lineage. And I just decided, well, let me see how far back I can go. And I found her, and she was listed as Aggie of Color and Tarleton Wilkinson, who is my fourth great grandfather, a white man, and Aggie of Color, who is my fourth great grandmother, appeared on a court document where he had deeded her kitchen utensils or household items like a feather bedstead, a table, pots and pans. And the top of my head blew off, and I thought, I had never gotten so close to the period of enslavement in my lineage. You know, as an intellectual, as a professor, as a black woman in America, I knew the history, but I had never gotten so close to it with my lineage to realize that, you know, that's where the Wilkinson name came from, and the fact that Tarleton was a white man and he had never married a white woman and had 10 children with her. Each little bit of archival research unearthed another wonder to me, and I was really focused on Aggie, and I went to sleep wondering about her life. And I woke up and I heard a voice that said, my mother calls to me, but not in your language. You know, my eyes got popped up, and I just began sobbing, knowing that she was my relative, and it seemed to be a call to me that she was asking me to tell her story.
2: Wow. And so she is a character in this book, and she is a voice in this book, and you've brought her back in so many ways. What is particular or really vibrant about the foodways of her time and her life that came through generations later in your family?
1: I think for me, what happened was when my grandmother passed, I came up with the idea of the kitchen ghosts, but I realized that almost nothing we do is sort of isolated in our time. Mm-hmm. You know, everything reaches back. In the bread chapter, I say there has always been bread. And I started thinking about how important it was for my grandmother to have bread. And it was always homemade bread. So it was biscuits and it was cornbread. And I began to trace the lineage of bread. Mm-hmm. What would bread have looked like in Aggie's time? With the rations she would have had available to her as an enslaved woman. I started thinking about that and just why we do a certain thing or why, you know, like soft flour that can only be found in this region to make the perfect southern biscuit. Mm. It's not that northerners can't make biscuits. Mm-hmm. They can, but it's in the ingredients too. So sometimes even the ingredients are regional.
2: So tell me about some of the things that you cook if you have a certain emotion. You know, is there some time when you're feeling, I don't know, if you're feeling sad or if you're feeling disconnected, do you turn to a certain thing you want to cook?
1: I think bread making brings it all back, the quickest way to sort of commune with the ancestors, if you will, or to sort of meditate through while cooking. I've got what's been wonderful on social media is to see all of these attempts at the biscuits that people send me. Mm-hmm. And I think biscuits are really simple to make, but they also help me sort of commune with the ancestors when I'm making biscuits or cornbread. And the smell mm-hmm. of the cornbread, the sizzle of it going into the skillet.
2: When you were doing the research, is there anything that surprised you?
1: Well, perhaps thinking about my mother and her need for birthday celebration.
2: Mm.
1: And thinking about sort of the history of Black people not being able to celebrate during enslavement, not knowing their birthdays. That was a surprise.
2: That was a lovely part. Can you tell a little bit about your mother loved her birthdays. She just,
1: yes.
2: Right? So tell us about what would that be like?
1: Yeah.
2: And it's actually
1: Valentine's Day. My mother okay. is a Valentine's baby, and so was one of my uncles. February 14th was her birthday, and she would start around Thanksgiving. That's when we would all be together. She would start, and she'd say, you know what's coming up. Guess what's coming up? And we all knew what she was doing. Or she would call me and say, my birthday's coming up in a few months. I mean, I think it started as early as July sometimes, but she was always talking about her birthday. And then when I did the research and I connected the history of birthdays for Black people in America, I was like, well, maybe she sort of innately knew this. And I think it also, I hadn't realized how important I also thought birthdays were. Because I always tried to make my children's birthdays special when they were little, even to my own detriment.
2: Well, I think it's worth it. You only have it once a year, right?
1: That's true. It's yeah. true.
2: I like how you talk about recipes as being like poems, and you're a poet also. How does it seem like a poem to you? How do you compare poems and recipes?
1: Well, I think it started with hearing my grandmother. Recipes are both, at least in my family, they're both oral and aural. So there's a storytelling element that I think makes them very poetic. And of course, where we're from, the accent and the cadence of the voice is melodic. And in giving me the recipes, she would say, now, what you're going to need is a bowl about the size of that white one down in that cabinet. Reach down there and you'll see what I'm talking about. And, you know, if I pulled out the wrong one, law me, Crystalline, that is not the right one, the white one, the one with the rim around the top. And then I would grab that up and she'd say, and you're going to feel that about half full. Then you'll need a pinch of this. You'll need a dab of that. And just the rhythm in her voice. And I think all the women of her time from down home sounded that way. I mean, I think it's like in that passage that I read, I mean, I think it's cellular memory, right? Like it soothes me. It's almost like a meditation when I think about them making it, and then I sort of become, I feel like in many ways I've become my grandmother. Not only do I see her doing it, when I look down at my hands are moving in the same way with the same rhythm that she had. You know, I make that sort of joke of like, when she would stir things by hand so hard that her breast would be shaking in her house dress and the meat on her arm would be flapping. And now when I'm beating a cake by hand, I'm like, oh, there she is. Like, there it is. Like that same sort of rhythm, that same motion. You know, not only can you look at old pictures and see the faces of your children or your siblings or your aunts in this generation, I would like to think that some of the things that they did or how they spoke, things we can't see in a photograph, are also present.
3: 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That's a story from To the Best of Our Knowledge. 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
5: Par le fait de la femme à son retour d'âge. This man is farting along to music. He was called Monsieur Lafure, and the recording is from 1904. So Lafure was a Frenchman, and somehow he could fart on command. But there was no big stink. People say his farts were completely odorless. These musical fart songs were super popular at the turn of the century. People in France packed into vaudeville theaters to hear Lafure toot. The world, according to sound, is made by Chris Hoff and Sam Harnett.
6: Et voilà.
7: Film director Albert Maysles started making documentaries along with his brother David in the late 1950s. Their films were intimate, unhurried portraits, trying to imitate in some way how we watch people in real life. David died in 1987, but Albert is still making movies at 75. He tells us how he developed his style, and he walks us through a moment in Gimme Shelter, his great 1970 film about the Rolling Stones.
8: For a number of years now, the style of cinematography and editing and television has been pepped up by short moments of fancy photography, and people are so used to it that they can't endure a longer moment. And so it gets faster and faster, and the images are fleeting by. And so it's all the more difficult now, I would say, to put forth on television those sustained moments that are so human and so revealing and so important for us and so engaging. The kind of stuff that is so strong that you can't escape from it. My father was a very, very quiet person. I used to watch him listening to music, to good music, and just watching him, there might be a tear in his eye. Every intimate facial gesture somehow connected with and revealed something about the music. It helped me to understand the music. In effect, watching my father gave me a near-perfect music appreciation course. So that later on, when I made the first film with my brother of Vladimir Horowitz, playing the piano, when he listened to the playback, I knew exactly how to tune in. Then, of course, the same thing with the scene where the Stones are listening to the playback of Wild Horses. I'm utterly fascinated with Charlie, who's in a very contemplative mood. He begins to look up and maybe at me. So I move in closer to him. And now it's just his face getting still closer. And I'm waiting. Even just the slight movement of his head is just right for the music. And he's looking at me, but he's looking at everybody that's watching the film. And as I'm filming Charlie, I can't tell you what moved me at the what turned out to be exactly the right moment. Maybe it was that Charlie was now looking at Mick, that I got to his hands, and I had the most beautiful closure for the scene.
7: Albert Maysles' latest film, Lolly's Kin, The Legacy of Cotton, was nominated for a 2001 Academy Award. Michael May produced our story.

0: You are listening to Stories on PRX Remix. Hey, it's May Ortega. My co-host Sam will be here in just a sec, but I want to tell you about this problem I've been having since the pandemic started. Maybe you can relate. The last time I saw my friends in person was about 3 weeks to a month ago. My God. We actually went out for a flower pot painting class, and we had some beers while we were doing it, and it was a really fun time. And I didn't know at the time that it would be the last weekend for a while that I would go out and hang out with my friends in person. I am very extroverted, and I need to be around people to feel happy and to feel okay. Like, if I'm not around people all the time, like every day, I start to get real sad, like depressed type of sad. I think of myself like a battery where I need to be with people to literally recharge and feel like myself again, really. So I've been reading a lot, seeing a lot of articles. A lot of people have been doing video chats or like happy hours via Skype or like Google Hangouts and stuff like that. And I never really done anything like that. I figured webcam parties seem to be the maybe best and only option right now for getting that kind of social recharge that I need. I decided to try it out myself, hang out with my friends and get away from pandemic talk for a night. So, on this episode, I want to bring you along for this little experiment. From Colorado Public Radio, this is At a Distance,
1: your guide to life during a pandemic.
0: I'm May Ortega.
1: And I'm Sam Brash. May, are you there?
0: Yeah. Hello, hey. Sam. Can you hear me okay?
1: I can hear you good. Well, I was giving you a call for this show because I heard you were planning on hosting one of these, like, virtual internet parties. Is that right?
0: Yeah, totally. Yeah, it's going to be – I'm very excited. I'm looking forward to it.
1: Right. And I figure a lot of people who are listening have tried or are going to try something similar. Since coronavirus has taken hold, we've heard about virtual happy hours, virtual raves, virtual AA mm-hmm. meetings. And I'm wondering, like, what's your version of this? What are you going to do?
0: We are doing a virtual loteria night.
1: Okay.
0: So I'm extremely excited to play loteria. It's been a minute, and I'm looking forward to playing tonight, actually. We're going to get started in a couple of hours.
1: Whoa. Okay. I feel like this is one of the things I know I should know, and I don't know. So I'm just going to ask the question, like, what is loteria?
0: Loteria, I would say, is like Mexican bingo, but instead of 31B, it's the mermaid or the devil. And that's the simplest way that I can put it. Does that make sense?
1: I think so, yeah. So instead of letters and numbers, you have pictures on each square.
0: That's right. And the board you're playing on is far smaller. There are 16 squares to fill, and that's it.
1: I can tell you that this game sounds charming, but it is not played among Jews in South Denver. I'll tell you right now.
0: That is shocking. No, it is not shocking.
1: I guess, May, here's the biggest thing I'm curious about as you embark on this, like, virtual challenge of yours. Is, like, what do you want to get out of it? Like, what to you is success?
0: You know, success to me will be knowing that everybody had a good time and shared some laughs and feels less alone. Because I know that doing this via Google Hangouts, doing it online, is not the same, but we're still real people who are doing this together. So I'm really hoping that it can help with that loneliness and that blues that we're experiencing while we're locked in and maybe make us feel maybe like we're not even at home anymore.
1: Right. I guess, May, that's interesting because, you know, you're a person who I think pays a lot of attention to where other people are at. And that's what you talked about there is, like, I hope we feel a certain way. I guess I want to know, like, what do you want to get out of it?
0: When we end that Google hang out, when we hang up, the laptop closes, I hope I can take a second, breathe and say, hey, that was super fun, and I definitely feel better now than I did before. Less alone, more like I was with people, because the loneliness is something that obviously is a big part of this. And I just need to feel like I got a good laugh, like things are okay.
1: Okay. Well, I'll let you keep getting ready, and let's check back in sometime after you've had your virtual Loteria game and see if we can, like,
0: yeah, for sure,
1: hear it goes and give people some advice on how they can do something like it too.
0: Yeah, I'm very excited. I need this. I need this so badly. All right, I'm going to get my wine going. Once I had my glass of wine, it was time to start drawing the cards that I'd be using for the game. My printer's broken, so I have to do them by hand. So I pulled out some blank paper and my colored pencils, and I sat down at my living room coffee table and got to work.
2: All right, so I'm going to be doing a 4x4 grid. So. That's a rectangle. Okay.
0: And once I finished that, I put on a cute outfit and a little bit of makeup. I really wanted to make myself feel like I was going out to see people, and the ritual of getting ready in this way is part of going out for me. So I did all that, and then I was ready to go. Very good. Cool. I'm excited. It's gonna be good. And then I'm just gonna get set up because I want to be ready. And so the party began. Okay, Susan's here. So let me go around and introduce people. So I know everybody here. Susan.
3: Once we got everyone acquainted, we got to playing.
0: Next, La Estrella, the star.
4: I have that one.
0: There were some weird moments. At one point, there was some confusion on what, like, the rules were.
5: I mean, not number one. We're already in it. You know what? Disregard the number one.
0: But we got the hang of it, and in our last round, my friend Caitlin only needed one more card to win, La Mano, or The Hand.
4: Oh, my God, Caitlin! La Mano!
6: Hell yeah. Buena. Bingo. I win.
0: Cool. Very good game. Have a good night.
4: Bye.
0: Bye.
1: All right, May Ortega, we talked before your party. Now that party has happened, so I want the full report. Mm-hmm. How'd it go?
0: I had a good time. It was fun. I got to hang out with my friends. I mean, virtually hang out, but it was a hangout, you know.
1: Mm-hmm.
0: Got to hang out with my friends, and we had a lot of laughs, and I got to share this game that means a lot to me personally.
1: Right.
0: You know, I've been playing it since I was a child. So I think it was a good time, but I will admit that I think I could have prepared better. It was a little bumpy in the beginning, but we made it through just fine, and we played several rounds, and it was pretty fun. Yeah.
1: All right. That sounds like a solid B+.
0: I would say so. That sounds about right. Tip number one that I would give people is make sure that everybody is on the same page, okay? Like, before you get started. Like, be it everyone has the same maybe version of whatever game you're playing or the same edition.
1: Sounds like send out a compendium of rules. Give people all the materials they might need, maybe two.
0: Don't assume. Do not
1: even
0: assume.
1: If they're virtual, just make sure they have what they need.
0: Yeah.
1: How long did you guys play? Did this go on for the right amount of time?
0: Before, I did do some research on this before, and I found Ink Magazine had this whole article, you know, giving advice on how to do these kinds of things, and they suggested that about an hour is an okay amount of time to play, and they say that's because people can start getting bored after that amount of time. So, you know, maybe they'll start getting on their phone, or maybe they'll start browsing Reddit, because, like, when you're doing this over, you know, webcam, you don't have that same sensory experience, so
3: yeah. it's easier to get distracted or bored or whatever. So we did end up playing for about an hour, and I think that was a really good amount of time. So yeah. if other people want to do this, I would suggest at least starting off with an hour and see how it feels.
1: Uh-huh. That sounds about right to me. Like, I've been playing a lot of Google Hangout Dungeons and Dragons.
3: Oh, cool.
1: which is great. It's great. I really do enjoy it. But yeah, I feel myself like just waning after an hour. And especially mm-hmm. like if I've been on, you know, hangout calls all day, on video conference calls all
3: right.
1: day.
3: Right.
1: It just, I do feel drained. Anyway, I get
3: yeah.
1: that.
3: No, you described
1: that.
3: It perfectly. Yeah, yeah, yeah, exactly.
1: Okay. So cap it to an hour if you can. I did a little bit of reading on this too about how to organize these like online happy hours. The New York Times had a good guide, and it said one of the big things is to limit guests. Like, don't invite too mm-hmm. many people, or it might become too hard to manage. How did your game work in that way? Did you have the right numbers?
3: So in that sense, I did not do enough research.
1: Okay.
3: I learned the hard way that you can definitely have too many cooks.
1: Yeah.
3: And you want to think not only of how many people you're inviting, but who. I invited 6 people, and a lot of them did not know each other. So there was a lot of silences at some point. And then when everyone would want to chime in for whatever it may be, maybe somebody won a hand or someone had a question or just wanted to, you know, like talk, everyone would chime in at once. So it got
1: yeah.
3: really chaotic at some points. Like, it was just crazy, like a jumble of words.
5: Oh, that you can do diagonally and four corners.
6: Bingo. Why not? I win.
3: But that craziness to me kind of added to the novelty of the whole thing. And we still got to have conversation here and there anyway. Like, if you're going to host one of these things, you have to be ready to, like, play the parent. You know, you have to be the leader. If it doesn't have to be the host, but somebody has to kind of keep order, definitely have fun things ready to discuss with people.
1: Okay, cool. So Loteria, would you suggest that for other people? And if not, like, what other games do you think would be good?
3: I would suggest Loteria or Bingo if you're more comfortable in that sense. I think that's a very easy one to do. Other than that, I would suggest I took some inspiration from my own game collection. I think Battleship would be a really good one because you can play that very remotely if you own it.
1: Right.
3: I think chess, my husband suggested chess. I think that's also a very good suggestion.
1: Sure.
3: Yeah, and it's also like it'll flex your brain muscles at the same time. And then I did some research and I found on Martha Stewart's website some really good suggestions. So first, Pictionary, which I think is a great idea. I love Pictionary. Charades, but perhaps you type your answers instead of screaming them because there's the chaos that I've been warning about. And you can play online video games with your friends.
1: Right, yeah.
3: That's a really fun and easy way to connect with people as well.
1: And I think that's what games, like, do for us, right? Like, we love to play mm-hmm. games because it gives us a way to connect with other people, to compete with other people, and something mm-hmm. to do while we, you know, share our lives. So I guess the thing I'm also curious about, May, is, like, when you started out to do this, you were feeling cooped up. You were feeling lonely. Did this help? Like, do you feel less alone now that you've held an online game night? I know it's just one night, but I'm curious, like, how you walked away from it.
3: I will say that I feel better now than I would if I hadn't done it. This whole thing, as like chaotic as it was at some points, it was also really fun because I did get to talk with my friends and we played a game and the game itself was a good time. So I do think it recharged me a bit, not as mm-hmm. much as I was expecting it would. But I do think I would be worse off right now if I hadn't done it at all.
1: What do you still feel like you're missing?
3: For me, it's the physical aspect of it because That is what's missing for me. And, like, I guess we can't do much about it at this point, but for me, being with people physically is a big deal, right? Because you meet with your friends and you feel this, like, almost bliss of being with the people that you love and you hug them hello and you hug them goodbye. Like, I'm a very physical person. I like touching people's arms and, like, uh-huh. shoving them around playfully and stuff like that. Like, that's a really big deal for me. So if I can't do that, it kind of takes away from it, and that just isn't possible through this.
1: Right.
3: But we did still have the conversation and some sort of connection that was fun. So,
1: mm-hmm. not to mention that you were, you know, being teacher for this whole time. You were doing classroom management. Like, I wonder if that truly takes away from it a little bit.
3: Not really, because I love being in charge. I love being in charge, and I like leading people. So that part of it was better, actually. Like, I love hosting parties. I like having people over and all that. So that part of it for me was great. Well, and I think another big thing is that I feel a new kinship with my friends that I have not experienced necessarily before. Because I feel like even though we didn't talk about Corona stuff and what's really happening, it was understood that we're in this same place and we're in it together. And so us having this party was like I'm here for you, like you're here for me, and we're doing this because it's part of this new normal and we're trying to help each other get through it. So that was something that I realized like the day after type of thing, not when I was in it.
1: That makes a lot of sense. I mean, I think that sort of kinship is something I felt too, like doing Google Hangouts with my family every week. We do like Rose, Thorn, Bud. Have you ever done that?
3: No, what is that?
1: So you share like your rose is a highlight of your week. Your thorn is like a low point. And then your bud is something that you're excited about. And it also gets to that kinship you're talking about, right? Like, it's very evident to me that even though I'm stuck here at home, the problems I'm up against when it comes to just feeling cooped up or, you know, having to cook more than I used to, stuff like that, aren't unique to me, right? They're not, everybody's going through that.
3: Yeah. And that helps, right? Like knowing that there are other people who get it, and a lot of people, and then people who you really care about, that makes it even more special, right? That you're all, you already care about each other and you want to be there for each other in this new weird way.
1: Okay, May, so given your whole experience, let's get a recap. What are your takeaways here? What are your specific points of advice for other people?
3: All right, I hope you got a pen and paper. So the first thing, right, make sure everybody is on the same page before you start, right? Same edition, same version, everyone gets the rules, right? Very important.
1: Right.
3: Next up is think about your guest list and the number of people that you're inviting. You don't want to invite too many people, and you should invite folks who know each other, all right? Because then it can get kind of weird. I'd say try starting out with like 3 or 4.
1: Okay, so pretty small. All right.
3: Next thing, do not play for too long. About an hour is fine. If you do an hour and you feel like you can keep going, that's great. But don't set yourself up for failure and do it like start off at 3 hours. That might not work. Next up, be ready to be the facilitator or the parent, the leader, whatever it may be, because you will need somebody to kind of guide everybody through this. Because if not, things can just devolve into silence or chaos. And finally, make sure to set ground rules for your conversation. Like if you don't want to talk about coronavirus, let people know. Or if you do, maybe set aside a specific time to talk about it so everyone can maybe decompress at once, you put it away, and you can move on. This also may mean that you should have some conversation starters at the ready in case people were like, well, I'm going to talk about coronavirus, and now I don't know what to talk about.
1: That sounds great. All good advice. Yeah, so hopefully, like, we've given all of you some help. If you're thinking about throwing online game night or something like it, hopefully these tips show you how to do it a little bit and how to do it well.
3: Mm-hmm. And if you do actually happen to have your own Loteria night or maybe something inspired by this episode, let us know. You can tweet at us at CPR News or email us at news@cpr.org. And we will be back soon with some more ideas, not just for games, but just how to live your best life in isolation.
1: Right, and how to handle all aspects of this crisis, which we know is getting harder and harder to read and learn about. So even as it changes, we're going to be here with thoughts, ideas, tips for how you can deal with it. Thank you so much for listening.
3: Thanks for listening. Bye.
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